0: all kinds of persecution, whatever it may be. But he says, ye cannot be my disciple unless you are willing to freely, without bitterness and begrudging, suffer for Jesus' sake. And my friend, I believe if we could get a hold of that verse in our heart, there'd be a lot less telephone calls to the pastor. Oh, do you know what so-and-so's done to me? Because of my witness for Jesus. Now, most of the time, that's not the problem. Most of the time, it's not the witness for Jesus. It's some other problem. But my friend, when it is because you have been faithful to God, praise God. Every once in a while when somebody attacks me, I just say, thank you, Lord. Praise God, hallelujah. Because if everybody loved me for everything, I'd know there's something wrong somewhere. Because he said, beware if the world speak well of you. If everybody speaks well of you, watch out. But friend, when you're obedient to God, you will stir up a strange animosity. And let me tell you what it is. What it is this. Jesus in you is reflecting through you to them what they ought to be. And when they're committed to not being that, you irritate them. So that your obedience to him is an irritation to them. And your irritation to them invokes animosity and persecution towards you. And they think of all kinds of things to say about you. You just say, thank you, Lord, you're keeping your word. So persecuted they with the prophets which were before you. You can expect that from someone whose life is irritated by your obedience to God. Now, if you were to tell them that, they won't understand that. And that's what makes it difficult sometimes. But he says, unless you're willing to bear persecution without bitterness, without retaliation, and without defense, he says, ye cannot be my disciple. My friend, discipleship demands something. It demands a devotion to him that knows no defense when attacked, but accepts it from God and says, thank you, Lord. I must need what you're sending, and I'm going to trust you to do in my life all that you desire. When Jesus went to that cross, he went in obedience to God the Father. He did not begrudge one drop of blood, and his giving his life meant salvation for mankind. Third thing I want you to notice, he says, whosoever doth not bear his cross and come after me cannot be my disciple. Not only does discipleship demand the devotion of love beyond all others. Not only does it demand a devotion of a willingness to suffer without complaint, but thirdly, that discipleship demands a devotion whereby we are willing to follow him, period. Because you see, to follow him means to obey him. Obey him how? Obey him in his words. Obey him in his walk. Obey him in his way of life, obey him in his will, that his walk, words, way, and will may be an expression of our own life, and that our life would be an expression of that in him. When he said, follow me, he didn't say, follow me up so far. He didn't say, follow me till you get 30. Follow me till you get 65. Follow me in this situation, but don't worry about it over here. To follow him means that everything he wants, we want. And even, listen, even when we don't want what he wants, just do it anyway. He said, now how can you do that? Now, my friend, if you give your heart to the Lord Jesus Christ and he becomes Lord in your life, here's what you say. A true disciple must say this, Lord, there'll be some things I don't like. Lord, there'll be some places I don't want to go. Lord, there'll be some things I don't want to say. But whether I want to or not, I'm going to do it because you said do it. My friend, I believe that a disciple must move to the point of devotion to Jesus Christ whereby his own will, he is locked into the will of God. And I mean by locked in this. When you get yourself in a position of devotion and obedience and loyalty to him, whereby you can honestly say, Lord, above everything else in this world, I want to be obedient to your will. Put the pressure on me, God. Just move me in, squeeze me tight, put me in the vise, but make me obedient regardless of my old fleshly nature. Now, dear brother, when you get to that point, you watch what he'll do. He'll squeeze the daylights out of you when you rebel against him because you have committed yourself to that kind of discipleship. Follow him wherever that leads. Fourth thing I want you to notice, he says in verse 33, having given the illustration of a man who started the bill but had not counted the cost properly, and a man who was going to war who also had not counted the cost properly, he says in verse 33, likewise, whosoever he be of you that forsaketh not all that he hath, he cannot be my disciple. Discipleship demands a devotion to Jesus Christ whereby we are willing to give everything to Him without reservation. Now, people read that and they say, well, now I think I know what he meant by that. What he meant by that was that we're just sort of willing to. That's not what he said. Discipleship is not merely a subject. It is a way of life. It is a way of life that is to characterize our attitudes, our habits, our actions, everything about us. Discipleship demands our devotion to the point that we are willing to say, Lord, here is everything. I hold nothing in return. Now, what does he mean by that? Well, we look around and we say, what is it in my life that I love the most? Give it to Jesus. What are the things in my life? Give them to Him. And my friend, week after next, I'm going to talk about the detachment of discipleship. That is that we must become detached from this world while we're living in it and are living in Him and He living His life through us. And what he's simply saying here is this. That if a man is going to be a true disciple, he's got to give it all away. Whatever God wants to give him back, that's fine. But he must give it all up to him. His family, his possessions, his self-will, everything given to him. Lord, if obedience to you demands the furthermost part of the earth, I am willing to go. Now let me give you a couple of illustrations. Stephen Olford, who's preached in this pulpit, said some time ago, and of an illustration of his own life, that when he was in engineering school, and his professor had said to him what a tremendous job he was doing, and he hoped when he finished he'd be able to come back one day and take his place, God called him to preach the gospel. And Stephen Olford said, I knew that I had to quit school before I got my degree, because he said, I had this tremendous battle in my heart. And the battle was, I was saying, if I didn't make it in the ministry, I would always have my engineering degree to fall back on. He said, this tremendous rivalry set up in my heart. This tremendous frustration and doubt and anxiety set up in my heart. Because he said he knew that he must burn every bridge behind him and do what Jesus said, and that is forsake everything, barring nothing, burn every bridge, that wherever God called him, he'd be willing to go and never turn back. So he quit. They called him a fool. They thought it was ridiculous. They thought it was crazy. Not to get his degree. He said, but for me, I knew that forsaking everything meant that I must burn every bridge behind me and obey God. Ian Thomas was going to school. They were friends, both at the same time. And he had a goal. He was a gold medal student in medicine. When God laid the impression upon his heart to share the gospel around the world, he said he knew he must quit before he got that degree, or else he would see that he could always fall back on that. If something happened in the ministry that he didn't make it, he could always fall back to being a medical doctor, and he would have that in reserve. He said, I knew that when he said forsake everything, that meant every single bridge had to be burned. Nothing left. Just do it. Obey God regardless of the consequences. I could not help but think, in listening to those two testimonies, a few weeks before this church called me as pastor, I had a stack of letters about so high on my desk from pulpit committees all over this country. Wanted to know that since I was in trouble, that if they could consider me as their pastor. I got on my knees and I said, now Lord, you've got to give me some wisdom about something in a hurry. And here's what I did. I simply, after I got up off my knees one day, I shoved every one of those letters in the trash can. I said, dear God, if they throw me out on my head, I'm going to be obedient to God, whatever the consequences may be, and I got the most beautiful, perfect peace in all of my heart. Now listen, it is amazing how the devil will let you hold to one single thread that you can wiggle your way back across the river in case you don't make it. He'll do anything to keep one thread of attachment in your life. And I believe when the people of God burn all of their bridges, and they say, Lord, regardless of the consequences, here is my life. My friend, something is going to happen to your testimony and your witness. The fire of God is going to begin to burn brightly in your life. And this old world is going to begin to look and see and feel the heat of the people of God moving in their lives and influencing them because their devotion to Jesus knows no limitation. You see, one torch of a man can light the torch in hundreds and millions of people's lives. But there's got to be devotion. And you see, a disciple is a man whose devotion to Jesus Christ knows no limitation. Now listen. Got two choices. Verse 34. Salt. Use it every day, probably. Salt is good. But if the salt has lost its savor or its seasoning power, wherewith shall it be salted? Now somebody says, well, but salt can't do that. The salt that he was referring to was the salt of that day, which had many, many impurities in it. And sodium chloride, which is the salt, would oftentimes be bleached out. And what they had left was simply the impurities that didn't season anything. You know what he's saying? Now watch this, dear brother. Whoever you are, whatever you're thinking, he is saying to you and to me, if we are not willing to pay the price in our devotion and loyalty and allegiance to Jesus Christ, if we are not willing to become New Testament disciples, then we choose to become useless to God. Now watch this. You're already saved, and if you're unavailable for him to have his way in your life, then you can't be used. So what do you have? Now, my friend, I think I would do anything under God's heaven if I could get this simple truth in your heart. Listen carefully. Far too long, we have been satisfied. You see, here's what we've done. We've brought God's standard down to about where we think we can live comfortably. And if we can just go to church and love the Lord a little bit, read the Bible and pray and give a little bit, if we've brought it down to the point that if we can do that, maybe get to missions and a few other things, if we can do that, we have so seared our conscience that we are no longer pricked about his standard. We've brought it down to where it is comfortable to us. Thereby, we can be what we've always been and never get upset. And my friend, listen, whatever it takes before God, don't let yourself be trapped by the circumstances of this age that is a lukewarm age for God. He wants to do something that is astronomically, absolutely unbelievable among his people. But he cannot do that in the life of the man who's saved and satisfied, who is unavailable and therefore useless before God. Now listen. You say, well, I'm a Sunday school teacher. I'm this, I'm that, I'm the other. That's not what he said. He said, we are to be disciples. Now listen, some of you are 60, 65 years of age. I am just as intent to see God do that in your life as I am the life of a man who's 40. And some of you are 16, and it's just as important for it to happen in your life as the man who's 60. If you're unavailable for him to make you a disciple, then you, when it comes to bearing fruit that is lasting and fruitful and pleasing to God, if you're not available for him to make you a disciple, you are useless before God. Now, you see, here's what the mind says. The mind says, but look at all these things I'm doing for God. Now, listen, they weigh heavy when we bring the standard down. But if the standard is discipleship, and that's God's standard, and it will not budge from where he put it 2,000 years ago, it makes no difference what I may, in my mind, how low I may bring it down. He's still displeased. And what I'm asking you is this. If God's standard and mandate for the believer is discipleship, saved, Lord of your life, and he is continuously reproducing his life through your life day by day, if that is his demand upon your life, my friend, can you be satisfied being less? I tell you, no, you cannot be satisfied. And the world is hungering and thirsting and crying and weeping and bleeding and dying and hoping and listening for somebody to give them some kind of help to say that he is the way. They not only need to hear it from the lips, they need to see it in the life. And when God's people become living torches of discipleship where they work and where they go to school and where they live, this old world is going to shake its head to say, God must be alive. He must be real. And Jesus Christ must be the Son of God. But there is a price. And what I'm asking you this morning from God's standard, How much does your devotion weigh in the light of God? Does it weigh enough to make you a New Testament disciple?
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0: Would you turn to John chapter 13? I want us to read, beginning in verse 31 through verse 35. John chapter 13. We've been in a series on discipleship. We defined what discipleship was, and then we talked about the demands of discipleship, and then of the devotion of it, and this morning the badge of a true disciple. John chapter 13, beginning in verse 31, he says, "Therefore, when he was gone out, Jesus said, 'Now is the Son of Man glorified, and God is glorified in him. If God be glorified in him, God shall also glorify him in himself, and shall straightway glorify him. Little children, yet a little while, and I am with you. Ye shall seek me, and as I said unto the Jews, whither I go, ye cannot come. So now I say to you, a new commandment I give unto you, that ye love one another as I have loved you, that ye also love one another. By this shall all men know that ye are my disciples, if ye have love one to another.'" Now we have seen that discipleship is not optional but mandatory, and that discipleship and a believer are not synonymous. That a believer is a person who has received the Lord Jesus Christ as personal Savior. But the discipleship demands much more than that. For a disciple is a person who has accepted Jesus Christ as Savior, yielded to Jesus Christ as Lord, and one who is available for Jesus Christ to reproduce himself through him in the life of someone else. A disciple is attempting to instruct and build up another in order that the other may do the same for someone else. Jesus has called all of us to be disciples. Some have responded and some have not. He gave us in the 14th chapter of Luke a very clear picture of the price tag of discipleship. And that is that discipleship demands love and loyalty for him above love and loyalty for all others. That it demands obedience to him. That it demands the forsaking of all else. That is a sacrifice of everything else. Whatever he demands of us to surrender unto him to be his disciples, that's the price of discipleship. When you look at the price tag, I think oftentimes this is where many of us back off. But it is a matter of backing off from life at its best. And it is a matter of stepping away from the maximum that God has provided for every single one of his believers. Now, there are many things to be said about disciples. Many things the Bible says about them as to their function, as to their work, their activity, their ministry. But the primary thing that I want us to note this morning is this, that when Jesus had summed up all the activity of a disciple, then he said to those men, there is one distinguishing mark of a disciple that sets him apart from all else. And apart from this, you'll never be able to spot one if you see them. Because you see, there are many people today who are doing many of the things that Jesus described as the activity or the attitude of a disciple. But he says in these two verses, here is the way you can spot a disciple. Here is the way you can identify one who is a true, genuine disciple of the Lord Jesus Christ. Now, I believe that if a believer is honest with the Word of God, you cannot be satisfied with yourself until you have at least said to the Lord God, I do want to be a true New Testament disciple. I want to be committed to that, Lord, and I want you to do in my life whatever is necessary to sand me down, prune me back, sculpt me out, conform me, break me, shatter me, but God, don't give me up until you have conformed me to your likeness. Anything less than a desire to be maximum for him is displeasing to him, is a discredit to the Christian life, and my friend, is a step of misery in your life. So the standard is high. Men can attempt to bring it down. God never lowers it, not even an eighth of an inch. Now he says there's a way you can spot a disciple. And he says it three times in these two verses. He says, a new commandment I give unto you. And what is that? That ye love one another As I have loved you, that you also love.

a badge. That's not going to be on his coat, not even necessarily be on his lips, but it's going to be on his heart. It's going to be a badge that cannot be covered. You can't cover it up with a coat. You can't wear it on the outside. It is from within, and it will be a badge that you cannot hide. It will be an expression of something on the inside. He said, by this shall all men know that you are my disciples, when you wear the badge of loving one another. Now I want you to notice the command that he gives us here. He says, first of all, it is a new commandment that I give to you, that you love one another. Now the content of that command is simple. He's simply saying to us that as a disciple, we are to love each other. Now listen, there's a lot in the Bible about loving your enemies, and we would agree that we ought to love lost people and have compassion for people who are not Christians. And oftentimes, in our emphasis on loving our enemies or loving the lost, loving the heathen, we forget that Jesus did not say, by this shall all men know that you are my disciples, that you love the lost. But he was saying to a group of disciples that the disciples love each other. Therefore, that love is a love for one disciple for the other disciple, of one brother toward his brother. In the fellowship of the kingdom of God, God's people are identified by the outside world that they are loving each other. And so often our emphasis is on loving our enemies. He says, by this shall all men know that you're my disciples, that in the fellowship of God, in the church of the Lord Jesus Christ, among his disciples, you are detected and identified and distinguished from all other groups by a penetrating, by a sense and a quality and a depth of love that is completely beyond the understanding of the world. They will not understand how we can love and love and love one another. But there is a contrast in what he's saying. Listen. He says, a new commandment that I give unto you, that you love one another. And the new commandment is not that you love your brother as you love yourself. He says, I want you to have a higher quality of love than that. That is the quality of love, that is, whereby you and I are able to love others as Jesus Christ loves us and loves others. He says, it is a new commandment that I give unto you, that you love your brother as I love you. It puts it on a whole entirely different plane. He says it is a new commandment, a contrast to the old commandment. In the Old Testament, he says an eye for an eye and a tooth for a tooth. In the New Testament, it is love your brother. He says pray for those who despitefully use you and persecute you and say all manner of evil against you falsely for my sake. So persecuted they the prophets which were before you. He says love one another. Love each other. Always be giving yourself away to somebody else. Love one another. A difficult responsibility, a difficult requirement, but mandatory upon the person who's going to be a disciple of the Lord Jesus Christ. Now, if you'll notice, he says three times in this passage that you have love one toward another. Well, you turn in your Bible to the 15th chapter of John, just probably a page or so there. And he says in that 15th chapter in the 12th verse, this is my commandment, that you love one another as I have loved you. Now, Jesus is in the upper room. He's washed his disciples' feet. He's on his way to Gethsemane, judgment hall of Pilate, the long bloody way to Calvary and the cross. And the last thing he is saying to them as he describes to them the ministry of the Spirit, he seemingly sprinkles all of his message in that upper room with the constant refrain, love one another. 15th chapter, verse 17. These things I command you, that you love one another. Then, if you will notice throughout the scripture, and there are many, many passages in the Bible. Look in Romans, if you will, chapter 13. And here again, Paul, in his emphasis of our relationship to each other, says in verse 8, owe no man anything but to love one another, for he that loveth another hath fulfilled the law. He says our only debt to another man should be to love him. In 1 Peter chapter 1, verse 22, he says, seeing you have purified your souls in obeying the truth through the Spirit unto unfeigned love of the brethren, see that you love one another. And then in 1 John chapter 3, verse 14, he says, we know that we have passed from death unto life because we love the brethren. John says, a test of discipleship, a test of your genuineness would be that you love your brother. Then in the fourth

0: chapter of 1 John, the same epistle, he says in verse 7, "Beloved, let us love one another, for love is of God, and everyone that loveth is born of God and knoweth God." Verse 11, same chapter, "Beloved, if God so loved us, we ought also to love one another." Verse 21, same chapter, "And this commandment have we from him, that he who loveth God loveth his brother also." So you see, God intends for us to be known by our love toward each other. Now, we like to put on some other badge, but there it is. There is his command. He said, "It is a new commandment that I give unto you." And throughout the scripture, there is the constant reminder that the believer will be detected, distinguished. He'll be spotted. You can know him when you see him by what? By his love toward others. So Jesus said, "A new commandment I give unto you, that you love one another even as I have loved you, that you love one another." Now, there's a caution here that I think we need to remember. Remember this. You cannot live a disciplined life. Now, watch this. You cannot live a disciplined life and be disciplined in two-thirds of your life and undisciplined in the other. You will soon be undisciplined in your total life. And what I want you to see is this, that the Christian life is a complexity of ideas, of understanding, of emotion, of the commitment of the will. Therefore, when we say total commitment, that's exactly what Jesus demands. A disciple is one who has given himself wholly and totally and absolutely to the Lord Jesus Christ. Every facet of his life under the scrutiny and the wisdom and the obedient will of God. Therefore, when he says love one another, I cannot hold on to my rights and my selfishness in one area and claim to be right with God, claim to be a disciple, if I am not able to conquer my lack of love for somebody in one, two, or three areas of our life. So I think there's a caution here about this matter. And then the capacity to do what he said. He says, love one another as I have loved you. Now, you and I know that there are differences of personalities, there are differences in temperaments, there are differences in attitudes, desires, likes, and dislikes. Therefore, when you get a large group of people together, you're not ever going to find everybody who likes everybody else. There'll be things about the way people live, what they say, their temperament, all of this will be different. Some people are not able to grasp, reach out, and accept someone else as they are. And so as a result, sometime their love narrows down to a fine pinpoint. Finally, it is not there at all, and there is a lack of love. Now, it is one thing to have the absence of love. It is something else for the absence of love to grow into bitterness. He's simply saying to us here that the mark of a disciple is a man who has matured enough in his spiritual life that he is able to reach out and love those who are absolutely unlovely. Now, I believe Jesus Christ was God and man, but I'm certain that the man, the human part of the Lord Jesus Christ, must have been tested many times with old Simon Peter. He was always jumping out front and making the decision and want to bulldoze his way through and want to be first, sit at the Father's right hand. You name it, he had to be first. I'm sure that Jesus, his patience was tested many times with Peter. But he loved him. In his deity, he was able easily to reach out and engulf and pull Peter to himself and love him into submission and humility and brokenness until he shattered him and conquered him with love. Now, a disciple is one who is maturing to the point that he is able to reach out and engulf someone else who is unlovely and love him anyway. You say, but, my friend, notice this, watch this. The man who says, "I love him, but," does not love him. Because love knows no limitation of buts. The fellow says, "I love you, but," I know immediately what he's saying is, "but there are some areas that I do not love." The disciple does not put limitations upon his love because Jesus said, "You're to love one another as I have loved you." And my friend, he's forgiven me for 10,000 times 10,000. And I never remember getting on my knees and confessing 1 John 1:9 and naming my sins specifically and Jesus responding saying, "Now, Charles, I'm going to forgive you, but..." Never said that. He never implied it in the scripture. There is no hint of that anywhere. When he says forgive, he says he forgives us absolutely, totally, completely. He said to Peter, not 7 times 7, not 70 times 7, but you just keep on forgiving, because the disciple is mature enough in his love and devotion to Christ that he can reach out and grab and hold and conquer by love the most unlovely type of person. He says, a new commandment that I've given you. Now watch this. Far too often, we fall into the category and the pattern of the world. The world says, do me, I'll do you back. And you know, if you're in business, that industry all over America today is a competition that oftentimes reaches down into the gutter for its tactics. And so often some businessman in this fellowship says, how in the world can you be a Christian today working with people like that? Listen, the Bible says that love never fails, period. He didn't say, except you're in business. He didn't say, except you're married to the wrong person. He said, love never fails. And you know what God is looking for? I believe that God is looking for a fellowship of people who are willing to put him to the test in every single facet of the Bible, every facet of every commandment. He's looking for some people who are willing to believe him whatever it costs them individually or corporately as a body. That is discipleship. A new commandment that I give unto you, that you love each other as I have loved you. Now, I want you to notice something else here. He says, and here's the key to the whole thing. He says, a new commandment that I give unto you, that you love one another as I have loved you. Now, he describes here the character of this badge we're to wear. Not on the outside, you can't see it on the outside, but it's something that you feel from a man's heart. When you think about wearing a badge, you think about the identification. Jesus is saying the character, the depth, the quality of love that the believer is to have is wrapped up in one little key word. And you see that both those verses are wrapped up around one word. The smallest word, he says that we are to love one another as I have loved you. Now, let's think about that for a moment. You say, but you cannot love like Jesus loved. You've missed something. Let's first of all see how he loved, how he's expecting a disciple to love, and then see the capacity he has given to every believer to love as he's loved. How did Jesus love? Well, when you look at his life, I think the first thing you have to say about the quality of love, and we're talking about now the quality of the character of the badge you wear in your heart of love. First of all, he loved others selflessly. Listen, he did not love men asking, what are they going to do for me in return? He did not love others expecting to be loved in return. He just loved them for what they were. And you see, one of the reasons we cannot love others is we are afraid we're going to be hurt. Now watch this. The disciple is willing to pour out his heart to his brother, whether he's hurt or not hurt. And he says in 1 John, that fourth chapter, that perfect love casteth out all fear of being loved, receiving that love, or not receiving it. When one is able to love selflessly, he loves someone else and expects nothing in return. The second quality I think is evident in his love here is that he loved sacrificially. Jesus knew no limits on his love. He was able to love men who could offer nothing in return, and who at the same time would crucify him on a cross. Now listen, the disciple must be able to love when he's going to be mistreated, when he's going to be criticized, when someone's going to be disloyal to him. He's going to be able to love and love and love in spite of that. Now listen, do not be deceived. My friend, if you love like a true disciple, it's going to cost you. It's going to cost you pain. It's going to cost you suffering, because some people you love will never love you back. Some people you will attempt to love do not know how to love. Some people that you will try to love and reach out to will not reach back. They will turn a deaf ear. They will turn their bitterness upon you. But I believe, as I've studied these passages of Scripture here and others throughout the Bible, I believe what God is attempting to say to us is this, that the evidence of a maturing disciple is that in the face of conflict, in the face of bitterness, in the face of barriers and resistance to love, that the true disciple keeps tunneling through and will lay his love on the altar to be spat upon, shattered, trampled, criticized, judged, but he keeps on loving and trusting that love eventually will conquer that which is unlovely. And Jesus loved in that way. He loved sacrificially. He loved understandingly. And you see, here again is a mistake we make. Once in a while somebody will say, I hope you don't disappoint me. Now, my friend, listen. The man who says, I love you, I hope you will never disappoint me, is not loving you, he's loving himself. He loves himself and is afraid. Thereby, what does he do? He is afraid you're going to disappoint him, and therefore, he's afraid to pour out his total love. He's holding something back. Understanding love, like Jesus had, reached out and did not say to Simon Peter, now, Simon Peter, I love you. I hope you'll never disappoint me, because listen, and if you're a husband or a wife or even a teenager, you've lived in a family, you know that when you live with people long enough, you begin to discover the things that irritate them. You discover the things they like and don't like. You discover their weaknesses and their strengths and their moods. All of us have all of that. Now, if we'd all be honest, we just have to realize that all of us are imperfect. We'll never be able to please everybody. That's not what Jesus said. He didn't say, please one another. Aren't you glad he didn't say that? We just had to give up and quit right there. He didn't say, please one another. He said, love one another. Listen, the quality of discipleship love is the quality of love that reaches out and says, yes, there are weaknesses, there are sins, there are all kinds of things that are wrong, but I'm going to love him anyway. Discipleship love is the kind that bases its love not upon the expectation of the other person living up to what you expect, but it is the kind of love that seeks to understand the faults and the failures and the weaknesses of the other, realizing that the one who's doing the loving has the same problem, maybe in some other area to some degree. It is an understanding love. Then I think it's clear here when he said, we're to love one another as I have loved you. What kind of love did Jesus have? A forgiving love. Always forgiving. At no time did he ever say, at this point, forgiveness is cut off, no more forgiveness. But it was a constantly forgiving love. Now you see, the opposite of that, I suppose, and the greatest deterrent, greatest enemy of love is found in Hebrews chapter 12. Turn there for a moment, if you will. Hebrews chapter 12. Here is the one thing you do not want to allow in your life. It is absolutely and completely diametrically opposed to the life of a disciple. It'll slip into your life if you don't deal with it instantly the moment it begins to breed in your heart. Chapter 12 of Hebrews, verse 14, listen. Follow peace with all men and holiness of life, without which no man shall see the Lord. Look diligently, lest any man fail of the grace of God, lest any root of bitterness springing up trouble you, and therefore many be defiled. Now, what is he saying? He's saying simply this, that there is no place for bitterness in the life of the believer, in the life of the disciple, because he says bitterness breeds a disease that is a killer. And not only will it kill the person who is bitter, but it will defile those about you. Therefore, it is absolutely scripturally inconceivable that a man who loves God could be bitter toward his brother and claim to be a disciple of the Lord Jesus Christ. For you see, the mark of the love of the Lord Jesus Christ was he was always forgiving. And sometimes somebody will trample you in the dirt verbally. But he says, in spite of that, get up and you may have to pray and tell God to change your attitude, whatever it is. Don't let the root of bitterness drop the seed in your life and you begin to grow bitter towards someone else, because I'm going to tell you what will happen. My friend, bitterness not only will kill your peace, not only will it kill your joy and your happiness, it not only will kill you emotionally, it will literally kill you physically. Bitterness is a physical, physiological, psychological, emotional killer in the life of anyone. It is a destroyer in the life, a destroyer in the home, a destroyer in the business, a destroyer in the fellowship. Bitterness has no place in the life of the disciple. Because you see, bitterness says, I am not forgiving. Bitterness says, I want my own rights. Bitterness says, I want my own way. Bitterness says, I insist on my way. Well, none of that is consistent with the Word of God. I think Paul wrote it beautifully And the man who paraphrased the Living Bible put it this way, that a disciple's quality of love is like this. Love is very patient and kind, never jealous or envious, never boastful or proud, never haughty or selfish or rude. Love does not demand its own way. It is not irritable, nor is it touchy. It does not hold grudges and will hardly even notice when someone else does it wrong. Never glad about injustice. Rejoices whenever truth wins out. Now watch this. If you love someone, you'll be loyal to him no matter what the cost. You'll always believe in him, always expect the best of him, and always stand your ground to defend him. Now, my friend, that's Paul's way of describing New Testament discipleship love. Now, the third thing I want you to notice here is the claim that Jesus insists upon concerning this matter of the badge of love. For he says, by this, that is, by the fact that we love one another, shall all men know that you are my disciples if you have love one toward another. You say, now, wait a minute. Did you not say that a disciple is a person who is a learner from his teacher and therefore and also a liver of what he learns? That's right. That a disciple is one who follows Jesus? That's right. Obeys Jesus? That's right. Loves him with a loyalty above all of us? That's right. One who's willing to forsake all of us for him? That's right. But now, wait a minute. There are people today who have manifest those attitudes toward other men than Jesus. There are people today who have tremendously dedicated, committed followers. That's why Jesus did not stop with what he said in that 14th chapter of Luke. He did not stop with describing a disciple by saying this is the price he must pay. But Jesus says there is one crowning price tag on discipleship, and that is the desire and the maturing, and notice I say maturing, growing capacity to love your brother in the Lord Jesus Christ. Because all these other things are attitudes or actions that anybody could exhibit toward anyone else. But loving each other without limitations, loving each other, pouring out yourself sacrificially before someone who does not love you, and reaching out to them is the badge of discipleship that puts the crown on everything else Jesus said. Now, we've made a common mistake, and this is it. Our common mistake is we have said, by action and probably in ignorance down through the years, a disciple is known by his membership in the church. But that's not what Jesus said. He is known by the fact that he's been baptized by some denomination to a fellowship. That's not what he said. Discipleship is known by the badge of doctrine. If a man believes certain things in the Word of God, you know he's a disciple. He didn't say that. A man is a disciple by the knowledge he has of the book and of the ways of God, but he didn't say that. A disciple is known by the fact that he shares his faith, and he didn't say that either. And my friend, you could run the gamut of all the things that we have listed today as signs, identifications of a disciple, and you come up in a dead end until you come to John chapter 13. That the crowning one of all is that we love one another. Now, I think Ogmandino in his book has beautifully described the quality of love that I think every disciple ought to have. He says, in describing the attitude in this man, I don't even know whether he's a Christian or not, but he has beautifully summed up the quality of love that I think God would have us to have for each other as a mark of discipleship. And as he describes the scope of our love, here's what he says. He says, I will love the ambitious, for they can inspire me. I will love the failures, for they can teach me. I will love the kings, for they are but human. I will love the rich, for they are yet lonely. I will love the poor, for they are so many. I will love the young for the faith that they hold. I will love the old for the wisdom they share. I will love the beautiful for their eyes of sadness. And I will love the ugly for their souls of peace. Isn't that beautiful? The life of a disciple is a life of love. If it is not a life of love, it is not a life of disciple. Then he says on the next page of that book something that is so beautiful. He says, when I approach a man, I will say to myself in silence, I love you. That is, every person I meet, I will say to myself, but in silence, quietly, I love you. Now, my friend, should that not be true of every disciple of the Lord Jesus Christ, that every person we approach to ourselves, silently, we simply reach out to them in our heart and say, I love you. And then he describes it. He says, when I approach a man and I say to him silently to myself, but in my heart to him, I love you. He says, those words will be evident by the sparkle in my eye. Those words will unruffle my brow. They'll put a smile upon my lips and an echo in my voice that the one I meet will know that deep in my heart I care and that I love him. And when I read that 13th chapter of John, and he says, every disciple will wear this badge, that you love one another as I have loved you, selflessly, sacrificially, understandingly, forgivingly, we are to love one another. And I wonder what would happen. And I believe God wants to demonstrate what will happen in a fellowship of people who will commit themselves to the badge of discipleship, that in their heart, not on their clothes, in their heart, every person we meet, we will meet him to say, I love you. And when you say that, as Mandino says so beautifully, he'll see a sparkle in your eye, your brow will become unruffled, a smile upon your lips, and an echo in your voice that will say to him deep down inside, there is something within him that I need within my heart. The badge of discipleship is that you and I love one another. Are you wearing that today in such a way that nobody will have to ask you, watch you, or question you, but it flows from a heart of pure love? Lord Jesus, we thank you that you taught us to love, and then you sent the Holy Spirit to indwell us to make it possible for us to do what we could never do within our own strength, within our own emotions, and that is to love one another. We pray that we might be known by that above all else. For that is the badge that you've given us to wear. You've commanded that we wear it. You've made provision for it to be reality within our hearts through the indwelling Spirit. And now we come today to ask you to cleanse us, to empty us of anything and everything, of any attitude and every attitude that would keep us from being able to pour out our heart upon the altar of love, that as you loved us, we would love you. Understanding us as you have, you still loved us. All of our weaknesses, all of our faults, all of our failures, you've always been there with outstretched arms. We want you to conform us and conform our emotions and our love that it might be just like your love, that we would reach out to one another, we would reach out to people everywhere, and that we might be able to say in the power of the Holy Spirit, patterned after the life of Jesus, I love you, knowing that the one who hears that will see something and feel something supernatural happen in his life. For we ask it in Jesus' name and for his sake. And while our heads are bowed and eyes are closed and God has spoken to your heart, my friend, I want to say to you who are yet to receive Christ as your Savior, if you've never done that, you've never understood what love really is. And my friend, you don't understand what it means to genuinely be loved. I want to invite you to him today, to tell him that you're turning your life over to him, that you're confessing your sin to him, that you're putting your life in his hands, and you want him to do in you and through you what you need so desperately. Then, my friend, if you have been dealt with constantly by God, he's spoken to your heart. He's dealt with your life. He's calling you into his service, and you've reneged on him. I want to ask you this morning to surrender your will to his will, which is the price of discipleship, that your love and loyalty to him would set no limitations on what you're willing to do or have him do through you, for you, in you, and to you. And then, my friend, if God has zeroed in on your life today and he said, well, you don't love one another, you need to settle that. It may be that you've lost and had a great loss in your life. It may be that you've lost something that you cherish very, very dearly. It may be that you'll have to ask the Lord to give you the kind of peace and joy and happiness that you need and help you to be able to love those who may be responsible. It may be today that in your life there's somebody that's dwindled and caused your love to shrink back, shrivel up, and begin to die. My friend, don't settle for less than the best. Tell God today, you'll lay your face on the altar. You're willing to be trampled, but you're not willing to be disobedient to God. He loves you, wants to give you all that he's provided for you, and awaits your position of obedience. Whatever the reason, whatever the decision you ought to make, somebody, will you obey the Lord today as a disciple of Jesus Christ?
1: With a message from God's Word, here's Charles Stanley.
0: Lord, can't you teach me some things without giving me the experience? Number one, can't you teach me how to be obedient without sending me through some form of adversity? Can't I just read the Bible and pray and take my stand upon the Word and learn all these things that I'm supposed to learn without suffering the winds of adversity? There are folks who believe that you can avoid all types of adversity growing in the Lord. All you have to do is read the Bible, take your stand upon the Word of God. Resist all sickness, resist all suffering, resist all pain, all trial, all tribulation, and grow up to be a mighty saint. My friends, you're going to be very disappointed. That's just not the way life is. And if you'll turn to 2 Corinthians chapter 12 and hear the principles so clearly given in the Word of God that God advances us spiritually through times of adversity. We've said that they come from three different directions, either from God, something that he sends into our life. They may come from Satan, or it may be our own undoing of our own sin. And of course, sin will bring adversity with it. Paul learned some great lessons. He learned a lot. He experienced a great deal before he ever came to be able to say what he says in 2 Corinthians chapter 12. He says in verse 9, I learned this. He says, God told him, my grace is sufficient for you, for power is perfected, brought to maturity in weakness. Most gladly, therefore, Paul says, I will rather boast about my weaknesses. What I once shunned and tried to overcome and refused and resisted, he says, now I see in my weakest moments that the power of Christ flows through me with its greatest sense of effectiveness. Therefore, I have learned, he says, to be content with weaknesses, with insults, distresses, persecutions, difficulties, that is all types of adversities. He says, because I have learned that when I come to the end of myself, he says, that's when I learn by experience and am able to experience the resurrection power of Jesus Christ in my life. Now, more than likely, most of you are saved today. And as best you know your life, you are trying to live a Christian life. And as you look around, maybe you can't find anything that needs to be confessed or repented of. And so you think, well, everything must be right because I'm not sick. I'm not suffering anything financially. And if I'm well and my job is doing well and I have what I need and nobody's sick, then everything must be right. And I want to show you, that's an old Hebrew perspective. And that is, the Hebrews back in the Old Testament thought that one of the evidences that everything was right between them and God was that he was prospering them in their finances and in their health. Does it not say in the book of Romans that God says concerning the lost man, he says, don't you know that the goodness of God comes your way for the purpose of leading you to repentance, so that good health
2: and prosperity and the absence of adversity for the moment is no guarantee that you are where God wants you to be or that God is accomplishing in that moment what He chooses to accomplish. And you and I would agree, I believe, that God's overall purpose for our life is that He might be glorified in us. There are many, many people who have a very short-sighted idea about what God's purpose is in their life. And many people who hear the gospel over and over and over again, especially if they go to church and the pastor keeps talking about how to be saved, how to be saved, how to be saved, which is very important, but that's the door, that's not the final story. And if a person hears that over and over and over again, they finally get the idea that what God's after is trying to get us all saved. My friend, what God is after in your life and my life is not just to get us saved, or else He would never have said this in Ephesians chapter 1. He says that God chose us, that is you and I, those of us who are saved. He chose us in Christ Jesus in His atoning death at the cross. He chose us in Him before the foundation of the world, not that we would escape hell, but that what? He chose us in order that we might be holy and blameless before Him. That is, it is God's sanctifying process that He's foreordained, predestined. He says He predestinated us to be conformed to the likeness of His Son, Jesus Christ. Salvation isn't God's big purpose. That is only part of it. Salvation isn't God's big plan. That's only part of it. Salvation is only part of the design of God for your life and my life. He says He's purpose to glorify Himself in you and me. And the way He has gone about to do that is that He sent His only begotten Son, Jesus Christ, at the cross to die for your sins and mine. That wasn't sufficient. Jesus says, it is expedient for you that I go away. If I don't go away, the Comforter will not come. But if I go, I will send the Comforter. He'll be in you, with you, and upon you in order that what you now are incapable of being, what you now are inadequate to do, when the Holy Spirit comes, who is a part of the Trinity, who will live through you and in you my life, when He comes, you will be equipped and enabled to first of all become and then to do what pleases the Heavenly Father, which was always uppermost in the mind of Jesus Christ. He said, I am the Father of one. If you've seen me, you've seen the Father. He prayed in John chapter 17 that you and I would be one with Him and that we might be one with them, that is with the Trinity. And God glorifies Himself when He is expressed through us, our countenance, our behavior, our conduct, our conversation. When we are exemplifying the Lord Jesus Christ, He is most glorified. So that His big overall purpose for you and me is not that we simply stay out of hell. His big overall purpose in us is that we would reflect His very life. And so if you happen to be one of those Christians who's been saved a long time, you're sort of satisfied being saved. You're convinced and persuaded that your sins have been forgiven. You've been pardoned, reconciled, justified, forgiven, accepted, redeemed. You've been glorified. You know that your name is written in the Lamb's Book of Life and you're heaven bound. And so as far as you're concerned, that's it. I want to tell you, my friend, that's only a part of it. That God has predestined you and me to be conformed to His likeness because His big purpose is that He might live His glorified life in and through us here in this world until He comes back again one of these days. So you and I fit into God's big plan. We don't just fit in as saved servants. We fit in as what? As the servants and the saints and the children of God who are reflecting the life of Jesus Christ. Now, you say, well, how does all that fit into this very idea of adversity? We've been talking about God sending or Satan sending or our sin being the cause of adversities, all kinds of anguish, anxiety, frustrations, suffering, all kinds of tribulations and trials and heartaches and burdens, whatever form they may come in. What does all of this have to do with that? Well, God's purpose for us is something higher than comfort, ease, and pleasure. He is in the process of conforming us, molding us, making us, shaping us now. So that we confess our sins, we get all those up to date, we repent of our sins, we try to do all the things that we know to do, and yet God still sends adversity into our life. God still allows adversities of all kinds and all types to come into our life. What is He up to? What is God's purpose? He's not simply satisfied with salvation because that's only part of it. He says He chose us in Him before the foundation of the world that we might be holy and blameless before Him, that He predestinated us to be conformed to His likeness, which means that God in eternity past made some decisions about our life in the here and now, and those decisions have to do with more than simply forgiving us and pardoning us. They have to do with our lifestyle. They have to do with our countenance. They have to do with our reflection. They have to do with the glory of God because, my friend, God intended for this life and for us to be God-centered and not self-centered. Now, let me show you something interesting here. And you see, here's where Satan creeps up on us and he really throws us a curve. If I should ask you today, is your life Christ-centered or is it self-centered? More than likely, you'd say, well, and this would be your criteria. I go to church. I read my Bible, I give to God, I pray, I talk to other people about Jesus Christ. Yes, my life is Christ-centered. My friend, did you know that you can do all those things and be absolutely and totally controlled by S-E-L-F? You can read your Bible because you're afraid. You can pray because you have needs. You can share your faith out of pride. You can go to church out of habit. You can do all the things that most people would use as a criteria to decide whether they're spiritual or not. You can do every one of those things for the wrong motive. And if you're doing them from the wrong motive, it isn't Christ Jesus who's at the center of your life. It is self. Self at the center of our life. Now let's think about it just for a moment. Let me show you how we can be absolutely and totally controlled by self and yet totally deceived by the fact that we are. You think for just a moment about your prayer life. When you get down to pray and to talk to God, what is the primary interest that you have? Is it, Lord, you know my needs today, and you talk about your needs, and you know about my family needs, and my health, and my finances, and my job, and my friends, and my loved ones, and my church, and Lord, you know my sicknesses, and my pains and my fears and my anxieties and my frustrations and on you could go. What's the center of all that? It sounds real good, but what's the center of it? S-E-L-F. The only thing I'm concerned about is my self. And you see, for the most part, I'm afraid if we're honest, instead of Christ being the center of my interest, my attention, instead of my seeing myself as a part of His big purpose, oftentimes we see God as a part of our big thing, so we say instead of getting on what God's up to, we want to get God in on what we're up to. And if we can get Him in on what we're up to, that eliminates some of our fears, frustrations, and anxieties. So, we said in the very beginning that God desires to glorify Himself through us. So, you can confess all kinds of sins. You name it, you can confess it. You say, well, does that mean if I get that all confessed up that Jesus Christ is at the center of my life and I'm Christ-centered? Not necessarily. Because you see, it's so easy for us to do so many things that are religious, that are Christian in context and character, that do not guarantee that Jesus Christ is at the center of my life. Because you see, I can pray some very impressive prayers if we compare them to other people's praying. That is, all of us can do that. But let's see what the real sensitivity here is. Lord, you know my needs. And we just go right down the line. And here's what's happening. What's happening is we are talking to God about ourselves and our friends and our family and our needs and our church and our this and our that. What's really happening is we want to satisfy self. Instead of saying, Lord, what do you want? How do you want to express your life through me today? Who do you want to speak to through me today? How do you want to express yourself in me today? Is there something about me, Lord, that you want to deal with today? That is, am I interested in God or am I interested in myself? And if you will analyze your prayers, you'll be shocked. Maybe, often, at least some of us would be, as we begin to see, as we analyze our prayers, who we're interested in. We're not interested in God except what God can give. We're on the receiving end. My needs, my healing, my prosperity, my position and my vocation and my family's attitude. Not God. Your big purpose, your big plan, how do I fit? How do you want to work in my life today? And so what happens? What happens is we get self-centered doing the work of God. Our whole life gets wrapped up in self, and even the things oftentimes we reach out to do to others, why do we do it? Makes us feel good. Why do we do it? Somebody else will accept us a little bit more. They'll like us a little bit better. They'll think we're spiritual. They'll think we're really getting with it spiritually. God's doing something in our life. We may even get promoted. And so the motivation is not genuine loving devotion to Jesus Christ. Under the camouflage of confessed sins, under the camouflage of my activities for God, under the camouflage of all that, I can be walking in pure flesh because old self is on the throne, and publicly and outwardly, man, it looks impressive. On the inside, it stinks because it is flesh. It is self dominating and controlling the life. So what must God do? God must get our attention about ourselves. So what does He do? One of the things He will do is to send or allow, and sometimes He sends adversity into our life. To do what? To get us to looking on a level of our life that we've not looked at. Now watch this. I want you to see something here. If you only look at surface things, no sin here, confess this, everything's up to date. If you only look at that and think everything is right, you'll miss something. And see, God sees that, and you see, He knows oftentimes we're ignorant, and sometimes He knows. That's all we know to look at. But God sees down in us attitudes that we're not even aware of. He sees within us old roots of attitudes. It may be bitterness or resentment. It may be a poor self-image. It may be anger toward God. It may be bitterness toward God for things He's done in the past. It may be an awesome sense of unbelief in God that we're not even aware of. Somebody says to you, do you believe God? Oh, yes. You believe the Bible? Yes, I do. You believe Jesus Christ? You better believe I do. You believe every bit of the Bible's true? I believe every bit of the Bible's true. But doubt God on a level of your life you've never looked at. So what must God do? God isn't going to come crashing into your life and shatter it and leaving you bloody on the pavement. He doesn't do that. But what does He do? He must work at your life because, you see, He's not satisfied that you're just being saved. Remember what His big purpose is? Conformed to His likeness, predestinated, chosen in Him before the foundation of the world to glorify the Father. So what is His big purpose? His big purpose is bigger than my salvation. Listen, His big purpose is growing us up into the likeness of Jesus Christ, the glorified, the living God. And every single one of us who has a genuine hunger in our heart for God, we really want what God wants for our lives. We don't want to settle down here. We want to be what God wants us to be. We want Him to keep on working in our life to fashion us and conform us, to build character into our life that will glorify the Lord God. Well, the Lord Jesus Christ has given us an answer to that. We don't particularly like it. We'd like to avoid it at all costs. But you recall what Paul said, look if you will, in Galatians chapter 2, verse 20. Remember what Paul said? Listen to what he says in Galatians chapter 2, verse 20. Paul says, I've been crucified with Christ. Nevertheless, I live. Yet not I, but Christ lives in me. And the life which I live now by the faith of the Son of God who loved me and gave Himself for me. What is Paul referring to? Paul is referring to the purpose, one of the primary purposes, and I want to just deal with one of them. One of the primary purposes for adversity in our life. What is it? Listen to me carefully. One of the primary reasons for adversity in our life is that God wants to bring us into the experience of identification with Christ. That's one of His purposes for sending adversity. That is, watch this, He wants to deal with the self. Listen, not the S-I-N-S, which we can confess. He wants to deal with the S-E-L-F, not the S-I-N-S. S-I-N-S are dealt with by confession. S-E-L-F is dealt with by what? Crucifixion. S-E-L-F cannot be dealt with by confession. S-I-N-S, confession. S-E-L-F, crucifixion. That's why Paul said. He said when Jesus Christ was crucified 2,000 years ago, He said, God the Father identified me in the crucifixion of Jesus Christ. He says when He died, Paul, Saul of Tarsus, died. When He was buried, Paul says, I was buried. When He arose, He says, He raised me up a new creation in Christ Jesus. Listen, not having patched up old Saul of Tarsus, not having added some new characteristics to him, not having beautified him or made him pretty, but rather having destroyed him, killed him, crucified him, and what? Now it is Saul of Tarsus. He says, but not I, not the old one. He says, but now it is Christ Jesus living within me. What does Paul say in Colossians 3? He says, Christ who is our life, when he shall appear, we shall appear with him. When you and I trusted the Lord Jesus Christ as our Savior, the Bible says, we were identified in the crucifixion of Christ. Identified in him, something he did for us 2,000 years ago that became a living reality within us. And positionally, we became crucified with him, buried with him, resurrected with him. Paul said on one occasion, if you recall, he said, listen, he said, I've looked at my whole life, my past heritage, I've looked at my present, I've looked at the future. He says, I've evaluated, and here's the conclusion I've come to. He says, you can take everything that God's done in my life up to the present time. You can put it over here in one stack. He says, far outweighing all that God has done for me is this simple desire, to know him in the power of his resurrection. Paul said, I want to know Jesus Christ on a daily level. I want to know him on an ongoing basis, but I want to know him in his resurrection power. That is, I want to know him on the level that the power of sin has been broken. I want to know him on a level that sin's power has been released from my life, and that I have been released from its imprisonment, so that Paul would not keep on saying what he said in Romans chapter 7, these things I would not do, I find myself doing what I want to do, I find myself too weak to do. Oh, wretched man that I am, who shall deliver me from this body of death? Paul says, what I desire is release, liberty, freedom, and he says the only way to find that is not to patch up the old man, not self-improvement, but what? He said self-crucifixion. Now listen, when you talk about dying to self, that doesn't mean that you die to your consciousness, but that means to die to your old self, who you were before you were saved. Who you were before you were saved, once you were saved, you can't ever be that anymore. You can't ever be who you were because you have become a new creation in Christ Jesus. It isn't something you patched up. It isn't something you improved. God the Father made you a new creation in Christ Jesus so that when you confessed your faith in the atoning sacrificial death of Jesus Christ, something happened in your life that transformed you into a new person, and now Jesus Christ has become your life. He says you were crucified when he was crucified, buried when he was buried, raised when he was raised, and now you're a new creation in Christ Jesus. But old S-E-L-F is still around. And so, even though now that we're saved, we can deal with S-I-N-S, how do you deal with S-E-L-F? Now, here's what happened at the cross. At the cross, positionally, I'm going to explain that in a moment. Positionally, here's what happened at the cross. When he died, he says, positionally, we died. But experientially, what happens? If by experience, I do not accept by faith that when he died, my old self died, and now I'm free to live in the resurrection power of Jesus Christ and all of his power and all of his blessing, all of his goodness. If I don't understand that, here's what I'm going to do. I'm going to do a disastrous thing in my life. I'm going to begin my new Christian life with this old dead body attached to me. Now think about this for a moment. Suppose somebody roped to your back a corpse. Let's say they died a few moments ago. They said, you've got to wear this for 90 days. Well, first of all, it'd probably scare you to death to have a dead person strapped to you. After about 2 days, it wouldn't be just fear. It would be horrible. And a week, 2 weeks, 3 weeks, 4 weeks, 6 weeks, 2 months, 90 days, you drag this stinking, decaying, corrupting body on your back. Nobody want to get around you. You'd have a hard time sleeping with it. You'd have a hard time making it, dragging that old dead corpse around on you. Listen. Listen to what Paul says. Romans, listen to what he says. Chapter 7, chapter 8. He says, wretched man that I am, coming to the place when he tried everything he knew to deal with the man Paul, that is, with himself. Wretched man that I am, who shall free me? Deliver me, liberate me from this body of death. Listen, You know what happens to most of us? We get saved, new creation in Christ Jesus. Nobody tells us the difference. And we just drag it around. We just drag it around. He says you're a new creation in Christ Jesus. He says when you were crucified with Him, God, listen, He says God crucified what you were, buried it, and here you are walking in newness of life. But if you don't understand that, and if you don't accept by faith that you're a new person in Christ Jesus, and the old self was crucified, that you don't have to yield to sin any longer, what will happen? You just keep on doing the same old thing. If you only see yourself as a new person, but the old nature still hanging in there, you keep dragging that stinking thing around. Self. S-E-L-F. Who's on the throne of your life? Who's really making the decisions under the guise of all this spirituality? Who's making the decisions in your life? Are you making them on the basis of the purpose of God, the plan of God, the will of God? God's overall purpose for your life? Is that what's governing your decisions? Or your decisions governed by what pleases you, what satisfies you, what comforts you, what gives you the greatest sense of security? Or are you asking, Lord God of the universe, Lord God Almighty, sovereign God of this universe, my Lord and my Savior, live your life in me and through me today. The only way He can do that is for S-E-L-F to be dealt with. And the only place S-E-L-F can be dealt with is at the cross, to kill it. And to accept that crucifixion by faith and to walk in the spirit of a brand new life who is Christ. Now, let's face it. The last thing in the world we want to do is that. No human being has ever desired to be crucified on a real cross. Neither has any believer desired to go to the cross, because that means death. That means I've got to give up my rights. That means I'm willing not just to tell Jesus Christ He's Lord, but that means He becomes Master, Governor, Lord, King. He's everything. And it's one thing to talk that. It's something else for it to be a living reality in our heart. Who wants to get desperate? Nobody. You say, well, can you come to the cross without all this adversity? Hallelujah, you can. But the problem is, not many of us do. You know why? I'll tell you why. Because old self has such a rooted place in our life, even though we've been saved by the grace of God, and not having understood what our position is, and not taking advantage of it by faith, old self still has a rooted position. So when you start talking about, and listen, I've seen this. You and I are living in a time today where you start talking about suffering and sickness, and don't give me that. Don't give me that. Don't want to hear any of that. God is a God of love. If you'll take your stand upon the Word of God and believe the Scriptures, there's no tribulation. Not going to be any trials. God's going to make, He's going to smooth everything out beautifully. No, He's not. You know why? He's after the experience of crucifying your old self, and He's going to send adversity to get it done. Now listen. You see, now God's a loving God, and He understands when we don't understand these things. He fully understands that. So what does He do? Here you are, a good church member, living the Christian life the best you know how, and everything seems to be going along, and here comes adversity in your life. You think, oh, God, what have I done now? You look around, can't find a thing. Nobody to blame it on. What is God doing? The adversity, heartache, loss, suffering, pain that God sends into your life may be in order to bring you to begin to deal with yourself on a level of things in your life that you probably never even thought about. He's not interested in, listen, little plastic Christians walking around shining. He's looking for saints. He's building character deep down inside. It is Christ-like. Listen, you know what He's doing? He wants self-crucified in experience so that Jesus Christ, who is your life living within you, can express that beautiful life freely. So that people around you will see Jesus and not you. So what does he do? He just sends adversity into your life. And you look around and you get exasperated and you get frustrated and you can't find anything else. You don't know the reason. You think, my God, what in the world are you doing in my life? And finally, you just blast out at God. God, why don't you quit? Doesn't upset God. He just turns the pressure a little bit more. You know why? It's a turn of love. That's all it is. He wants to bring you to the place when you have searched all the surface things, you begin to look on the inside and say, God, are you trying to do something in my life? Yes, He is. Lovingly, wonderfully, but painfully, yes, He is. He wants you to see how much self has become integrated into your spiritual walk and how much of it is dominating your thoughts, dominating your decisions, dominating your actions, dominating your behavior. What pleases me, what honors me, not God. How do I fit into your big plan today?

body of death, which is old self. Friend, that's love. That's what that is. The cross is an expression of God's love. And one of the reasons He sends adversity is to drive us to the cross, that self would no longer control and dominate our lives, but we'd be freed. You say, well, is that once in a lifetime? No. In eternity past, He did it once. But if I'm willing to choose again, it's an act of my will for self to dominate my life, I may have to go back in that experience of the cross again and again and again, and most of us have been there many times. What's God's purpose? Just to keep me out of hell? That's not God's purpose. God's purpose is holiness, blameless before Him, magnifying Himself, glorifying God. And so what must He do? Listen, you and I can deal with S-I-N-S. We can confess those, and if we confess those, God takes, He takes care of that. But what about S-E-L-F? Only God can deal with that. And He deals with that stretched out on the cross. My friend, if you and I were to take an inventory, we might be surprised at how much of self absolutely dominates and controls our life. Did you know that most people, the truth of it is, if we examine ourselves, that far too many, that everything in life centers around the big I. From the time we awaken in the morning to the time we go to bed at night, it's the big I. God doesn't want to improve that. He wants to kill it. That's what God wants to do. How does He do that? This is the way God takes care of self. God takes care of self at the cross. Could it be that the adversity that's in your life today is to bring you to the, it may appear bitter, but ultimately sweet end of yourself? Now listen to me carefully. My friend, when God begins to work in your life and to deal with old S-E-L-F, which, listen, positionally He dealt with 2,000 years ago, but experientially, the cross, listen, death is the only way. That's the only way. As long as you hold on tight-fisted to your will and your way, and you're going to be in control, and you're going to have it your way and do your thing, I want to tell you, you're going to live with self, and you will never be able to enjoy the blessings of God, nor will you ever grow in the Lord as God wants you to go. You've got to be willing to say, Lord, no longer my will, but Thy will. I take the cross. I give up my rights, my will, my way, my dreams. God will give you back what fits into His big purpose. But until you're willing to come to that place, you're going to struggle through life, overcome. And you see, you only get one trip through this world. You're only going to have one lifetime to glorify the living God. Only one lifetime to magnify Jesus Christ. Only one lifetime that your countenance will reveal Him. He brings us to the cross out of an expression of love because He knows the only way to deal with it. Listen, you know what that says? What we were before we were saved is so rotten, was so horrible, was so vile in the heart of God. He has to kill it. He can't improve it. A self-improvement program, there are lots of them around today, and I understand what they mean by that. The truth is, you can't improve your old self. It has to be killed, crucified, and buried. And you see, all of us have Christ's life living within us. You can't improve His life. All you have to do is just let it flow. Doesn't mean you're passive, you'll be busy, but your life won't mark time. Your life will be an investment. Your life will be filled with fruitful, progressive things. Things that make a difference in the lives of people. That fit into God's big, supernatural plan in this world. But here's what happens. If I'm unwilling to deal with sin, I will come right close to the cross, but I back off. If I just say, I don't believe that's what God teaches, I just back off. If I'm holding on to something that God says must let go, I back off. My friend, when you come to the cross, listen, when you nail a man to the cross, his hands, his feet, he's helpless. Every little move is an awesome, painful experience. He does everything in His power on that cross to keep from budging. Every twinge of a muscle, there's everything in His body aches and racks with pain.

0: A man who's crucified is helpless to help himself. Did you know that's where God wants every one of us? Here's our problem. God wants to strip out of us that streak of independence that finally, ultimately, we're willing to give God most of it, but we're going to keep one little bit for ourselves. God wants to strip us of independence and bring us to death, whereby we say, Lord Jesus, and God, I mean all of it, not my will, but thy will be done. But let me say one simple thing. The degree to which you and I suffer, the degree to which we feel the pain of adversity, the length of time with which we feel it, and the length of time which it goes on in our life is not dependent upon God, but upon our response to it. If I avoid this, He'll keep sending me back over and over and over again. But I do believe this. If you just decide out there somewhere, you draw a line. You willing to be saved? Willing to give? Willing to pray? Willing to read your Bible? Willing to go to church? Willing to serve the Lord? But give up your right to yourself and allow Jesus Christ to call the plays in your life? No, not willing to do that. And you draw the line. Here's what God does. He just says, okay. He knows when you've crossed the line of resistance. I don't mean you're going to be lost. But what happens is you may be saved, my friend, but shelved. Shelved. Because you're not willing to go to the cross. Do you know what would have happened if Jesus Christ had not been willing to go to the cross? And this is absolutely hypothetical because He did. But humanly speaking, if God the Father, if God the Son had not been willing to go to the cross, all of us would still be lost. Let me ask you a question. Do you know how many people and whose life God will never be able to bring to His great purpose if you are not willing to go to the cross? You don't really know that. Because you and I don't know how many people our life could influence. My friend, there's only one way to deal with SELF, and that's the cross. It just might be that the adversity you're experiencing today is God's loving hand to bring you to the end of yourself. That is, to become so sick with what you were that you're still holding on to, that you're willing to say, oh, wretched man that I am, God, deliver me from this. And when you're free, there is no limit to what our loving Father can do in your life. Are you willing to go there? It's simply by faith. Lord Jesus, I accept what you said in the Scriptures true. I am crucified with Christ. Nevertheless I live, yet not I, but Christ Jesus, now you live within me. And the life which I now live, I live with the faith of the Son of God who loved me and gave Himself for me. Not my life, but your life. From this moment on, not my life, but your life. Not my will, but your will. I give up all of my rights. It's your life from this moment on. Now you may have to do that many times in your life before you die. But there is an initial time. And I want to ask you, are you sick enough of what you were to let God bury that in experience? Father, thank you for loving us. Old Satan camouflages self. He delights in making it look so well when you see it as it is. And Father, that beautiful verse in the Psalm, search me, O God, and know my heart. Test my thoughts. Point out anything in me that makes you sad. And lead me along the path of everlasting life. Oh, Father, when you test our thoughts, self rises to the surface. Point out anything in me that makes you sad? And oh, how that saddens your heart to see that self is in control when your blessed Son, who is within us and who has become our life, is desirous to express Himself through us. Would you speak, Father, to that someone who's lost under the domination of self, sin, and Satan? Would you speak to that someone who's saved, dominated by self, knowing that something is wrong, has confessed over and over and over again, but with no victory? Would you help them to see it isn't confession, but crucifixion by faith? The giving up, the surrender of all rights that brings the greatest victory and the greatest blessing is my prayer in Jesus' name. Amen.
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0: I used to wonder why God allowed difficulty and hardships and troubles and trials in people's lives when they were walking as obediently as they knew how to walk, when there was very evident fruit in their life, when they were serving the Lord, or at least the best they knew how, serving God in ways that would be commendable to other people. Why did God allow such turmoil and strife in their life, and why did He allow them to go through suffering and heartache and hardship and trials when, after all, they were already bearing fruit? Then, the more I began to understand John 15, I began to understand what was happening in my own life and why God was allowing things to take place that I didn't particularly like, that I thought were hurtful, that I thought caused me hurt personally, that I didn't think was very comfortable, that I would like to have had it some other way. But in the 15th chapter of John, which is absolutely jam, cram, packed full of wonderful truth, one of those truths has to do, as we've been talking about the Spirit-filled life, has to do with God's pruning of the branches. And so this evening I want to talk about that in our life. Why does God, and how does He go about pruning the branch, and what is He up to in the midst of all that? In the process of doing that, I want to answer some questions about some of these verses. So I want you to turn to John 15, if you will. He said, I am the vine, the true vine, which implies that there are false ones. I am the true vine, and my Father is the vineyard keeper or the vine dresser. Every branch in me that does not bear fruit, He takes away. Every branch that bears fruit, He prunes it that it may bear more fruit. You're already clean because of the word which I've spoken to you. Abide in me and I in you. As the branch cannot bear fruit of itself unless it abides in the vine, so neither can you unless you abide in me. I am the vine, you the branches. He who abides in me and I in him, he bears much fruit, for apart from me you can do nothing. If anyone does not abide in me, he is thrown away as a branch and dries up. And they gather them and cast them into the fire and they are burned. If you abide in me and my words abide in you, ask whatever you wish, and it shall be done for you. By this is my Father glorified, that you bear much fruit and so prove to be my disciples. It's very evident that the very purpose of all of this is fruit. Jesus said, I am the vine. The believer is like a branch living in the vine, abiding in the vine, which means to rest there, to remain there, to live in intimate relationship with, to be a part of. And the sap that runs in the vine runs in the branch, and the branch simply bears what the vine produces. It is the sap that runs in the vine that runs in the branch that makes beautiful, luscious grapes. So he says, as we as believers are abiding in him, it is the life of the Lord Jesus Christ, that is the Spirit of God who lives within us, that produces that fruit. In the process of describing the Christian life as he would have them to live it and why it would be a matter of depending upon him and not themselves, Jesus here mentions three types of branches. And I want to deal with this because I'm sure people have asked, well, now, what about that second verse? What about that fifth verse? And what about that sixth verse? So let's talk about these three different types of branches that are mentioned here to begin with, and then why all this pruning business that goes on. Well, first of all, if you'll notice, he says in chapter 15, verse 1, I am the true vine. That is, there are many offers and philosophies out there that attempt to
3: describe themselves, display themselves, to offer themselves as the way of life. This is it. That is, if you want to be satisfied, if you want peace, if you want to achieve and to accomplish and so forth, this is the way to go. There's only one. He says, I'm the true vine. And he says, my Father, that is the Heavenly Father, Jehovah God, is the vine dresser. He's the one who is overseeing the vineyard. So he says, Jesus said, I'm the true vine, the believer is the branch, and the one who's overseeing all of that is my Heavenly Father. Then he says in verse 2, three types of branches that are here. Number one, he says in verse 2, every branch, now watch this, the little word in, every branch in me that does not bear fruit, he takes away. Every branch that bears fruit, he prunes it that it may bear more fruit. So first of all, there is the branch that is in Christ but is barren. That is, he says, every branch in me that does not bear fruit, he takes away. Every branch that bears fruit, he prunes it that it may bear more fruit. So the first kind of branch we have here is the one that is in Christ but barren. That is, here's a person who is in Christ Jesus, and if a person is in Christ, listen, if they're in Christ, the Spirit of God is indwelling them. No matter how they live, if they're in Christ, the Spirit of God is indwelling them. So the first kind of branch is a branch that is in Christ but barren. Now, when he says in this passage, every branch in me that does not bear fruit, he takes away, the word here for take away, and you're not interested in the Greek, but the simple word simply is translated, iro. The Greek word is translated two different ways. It is translated to take away, or it is translated to lift up. It is more times translated to lift up than it is to take away, which means what you could be saying here is one of two things. It could mean when a vineyard keeper or the vine dresser comes along and he sees the branch that's fallen down, it's laying on the ground, and it's not producing as it should, to prop it up. To lift it up and to prop it up, sort of like encouragement, to get it to grow and to produce fruit and to bear it. And so one way to interpret that would be to lift it up in order to bring encouragement, or shall we say, and so that it'll bear fruit. The other way to interpret that is that since it is not bearing, it is in the vine, but since it is not bearing and it is fruitless, and that is to take it away, that is to take the believer off the scene. That is, a person can send the sin unto death. I don't personally believe that God is going to wipe out everybody who's not bearing fruit as they ought to bear it. And so since this is an illustration, and since it is a metaphor, you can't take this and just nail every single point to the wall and say this is exactly what it meant and that's the only thing it could mean. So that word is translated two ways. But what he's saying, I believe, here is this, and applying it to our life today. One type of branch is the kind that is in Christ, that is, that person saved, but they're barren. On the other hand, I would never deny the fact that there may come a time in a person's life who's barren, and not just simply barren, bearing no fruit, but their lifestyle and their actions would be such that God may take them off the scene. In 1 Corinthians chapter 11, verse 30, I believe he says that they were in the Corinthian church. They were observing the Lord's Supper, and they were just having themselves a big party. And he says they were spiritually sick, and that's the reason he said some of them are asleep. And that is, God took them off the scene because of what they were doing. So there are times when God may choose to do that. But I believe primarily God's goal is to encourage the person who is not bearing, instructing them why and how in order that they may become the kind of believer that God intends for them to be. So there are those who are in Christ who are barren. For example, that person's backslidden. If you want to use that terminology, they're not living the life that they can live. They're not living up to what God has provided for them, either oftentimes in ignorance. And this is why I would never interpret that verse, if somebody is rather barren, God's going to wipe them out. But you think about all the people who are sitting in churches all across this land who are rather barren, and their idea of that being a Christian is go to church, sit in the pew, sing a song, pray a prayer, and give a little money, and go home, and next week do the same thing. Rather barren. I'm not saying they're not saved, because listen, when he says every branch in me, that means they have a relationship with Christ. So what I ask you this evening is this. Would you consider that your life is fruitful? And I say that not actions, but as he says, the character of Christ being expressed through you. Let me say again, that not any one of us has the right to say, well, I'm checking your fruit, and you check his fruit and check my fruit. No, because God didn't make us fruit inspectors. That's not what we mean. He is the one who has the legitimate right to check our fruit. Now, think about this, for example. I was saved when I was 12 years of age. How much did I know about the Holy Spirit? Almost nothing. How much did I know about fruit bearing? And what did I know about the Bible? I didn't know anything at all. Well, I wasn't being very fruitful because I didn't know much about it. So what God said, well, he doesn't know enough, strike him out. No. So all of us are at different levels in our fruit bearing. And the wonderful thing is, there's never going to come a time when you have reached, when you have maxed out in fruitfulness. There'll never be a time when your branch has got all the fruit it can possibly bear. Because, my friend, to the day that the Lord Jesus Christ calls us, he'll be working on the bearing of the fruit in our life. And so we have no right to criticize someone else because we don't know. You see, we don't know where they are, where they came from, how much truth they know. And oftentimes we hear people that we think who've been in church for years and years and years, and they've heard the gospel and so forth, and they look a little barren and look a little bare, and we think, well, they ought to know better than that. Not necessarily. Think about this. How long has it taken us to learn a few things? And we know so little. But think about how long it's taken us. And so we don't want to be critical of someone else, but simply to be encouragers of those who are in Christ, but rather fruitless. So that's branch number one. Branch number two, look at this, same verse. He says, and every branch that bears fruit, he prunes it that it may bear more fruit. That is, the branches that are in Christ Jesus and that are bearing fruit, he says, look, they're bearing fruit, but I'm not satisfied with the fact that they're bearing fruit because I'm going to work on those that are even bearing fruit. Now, I'm coming back to that. So, first of all, there is the branch in the church. People who are backslidden or living in ignorance, and they're saved, they're in Christ Jesus, but they're rather barren. Secondly, there are those branches, that is, those people in the church who are fruitful. They're in Christ. They've been saved by the grace of God, and their life is very productive, and they're very fruitful, and it's very evident. Well, those two verses are not so difficult, but let's move on down to verse 6. Then he says, verse 6, if anyone does not abide in me, he is thrown away as a branch and dries up, and they gather them and cast them in the fire, and they'll burn. And what I want you to notice here is the personal pronoun, and here's the key to this whole sixth verse. The folks who believe that you can fall from grace will take this verse, and I mean they'll put a ring around it, they'll underline it, they'll shout about it, they'll hold the Bible up and say, man, you just ignored chapter 15 of John and verse 6. No, I wouldn't ignore it, because it doesn't mean falling from grace. You see, I can take several verses in the Bible and prove most anything if I take them out of their context and say, now look, just read that one single verse. But you can't interpret God's word that way because that's not the way he gave it. If I'm going to interpret the New Testament properly, I need to know something about the Old Testament. Certainly if I'm going to understand the epistles, I've got to go back to the Gospels. And so it is all one book. Listen, why? Because it came out of one mind. That's the reason. Now, in 1 Corinthians chapter 3, Paul is talking about this whole idea of living our Christian life. He says, our foundation is Christ. Now, what we build upon that foundation is like wood, hay, and stubble, gold, silver, and precious stones. That is, good works, good character, bad character. So here's what he says. In verse 14, if any man's work which he has built upon it remains, he shall receive a reward. If any man or woman's work is burned up, consumed, didn't count, wasn't any good, not acceptable, he or she shall suffer loss, but he or she herself, himself, shall be what? Saved, yet so as through fire. Now, so, all of us are going to have to face the judgment of the Lord Jesus Christ one of these days, and we are going to lose reward that would have been ours had we been obedient to God, followed him as we should have. We're going to lose some reward. There's not anybody in here who's not going to lose, beginning with me. Saved, yes, but lose some reward. Does make a difference how you and I live. So we're not talking about falling from grace. And Jesus said several times earlier in John, he said, my sheep hear my voice, I know them and they follow me. And he says, I give unto them eternal life and they shall never perish, period. Not except if and in but. So we're not talking about falling from grace. Now here's what I want you to see in this verse. Before he talks about I, you, me. In these verses, I, you, me. But look in verse 6. If anyone, not I, you, and me, not you, but if anyone does not abide in me, he, Not we, you, they. He is thrown away as a branch, dries up, and they, not I, you, we, they, he says, gather them and cast them into the fire and they're burned. Now what is he saying? Go back to verse 2. Every branch in me that does not bear fruit, he takes away. And every branch that bears fruit, he prunes it that it may bear more fruit. All right? Verse 4, he says, abide in me and I in you. Verse 5, he says, again, I in what? Him. And then, for example, he says in verse 6, if anyone does not abide where? In me. All right, so what we're talking about, first kind of branch is the branch that is in Christ but barren. Second branch, in Christ, very fruitful. Third branch, not in Christ. Notice what he said. If anyone does not abide in me, well, how would we relate that today to the church? Here's the way. For example, if you took a branch and you grafted it into the vine. Now, this fits the whole theological realm because the Bible says that before you and I were in Christ, we were in whom? Adam, the whole human race finds its head in Adam. When the stream was poisoned at its very head, every one of us came into this world with an old sinful nature bent away from God. So we were taken out of the stream of eternal death, which is Adam, placed into the stream of eternal life, which is Christ, so now that we are in Christ. Now, but for example, here's a person who decides they're going to join the church, they're going to be baptized. So from all outward appearance, this branch that's made some decisions looks like it's on the vine. But it's like a graft that never takes. And so what happens? You've got a dead branch grafted onto the vine and the graft never takes. Churches are full of people who look good, who come to church, who talk about religious things and believing in God, who are like branches that look like they're attached to the vine, but they're not in the vine. There is no Spirit of God within them. The Spirit of God is not dwelling in them. They look good. They act good. And one of the reasons for so many church fights and so many divisiveness in the church is because there's so many people who get involved in the work of the church who have never received Jesus Christ as their Savior. They look good. And so oftentimes the leadership of the church says, well, we certainly want him on this and her on this and him on this and her on this committee of him because after all, he's a banker or she's this or he's that. And besides that, they're upstanding citizens and they look good and they're here and they're very knowledgeable. I want to tell you, that's never a criteria for doing anything in the house of God. I'd rather have somebody who is humble in spirit, who knows Christ, than to have someone who has all the other outward appearances, but who is not in the vine. So when we come to these two verses, we have three kinds of branches. We have those who are in Christ Jesus, but barren. We've got lots of them. Those who are in Christ, very fruitful. Lots of those. Those who are not in Christ, but they look good, and they look like they're apart. And he says, one of these days, they'll be taken away and burn. Now, he doesn't say who's going to burn them and who's gathering them. That's not even his purpose to give details. He's simply saying here three kinds of branches. If you're unsaved, listen, you can be a church member. You can be baptized by immersion, sprinkled on, poured on, you name it. You can sit in a Sunday school class, read your Bible, pray, do a lot of things. But until by the Spirit of God, through faith in the Lord Jesus Christ, you have been placed into Jesus Christ by an act of your faith. When you were converted, born again, saved, whatever you want to call it. Until that is a living reality in your life, you're like a branch that looks good, but you're not in. And friend, that's where a lot of folks are. They look good, but they're not a part of the vine. And then they wonder why things don't work out in their life exactly right. Because you see, it takes more than being a member of something or being active or even serving. You've got to be in the vine. And you see, Jesus said, unless we're abiding in him, nothing works. He said, you can't do anything that has an lasting value. You can't be anything that has an lasting value until you're in the vine. Think about how wonderful this is, that God can take a 5-year-old kid, a 5-year-old little girl, a 5-year-old boy, and do what? Place them right in the vine. Both my children were saved at the age of 5. It took me till 12 to get saved. Nobody told me till I was about that age. I don't know how old you were, but whether you were 5 or 55, every single one of us who's saved by the grace of God, he says, like a branch grafted into the vine, and listen, the graft took. You received Jesus Christ as your Savior, and now the life of Christ is living in you, and you have become sealed as a child of God. Now, three kinds of branches: barren, fruitful, dead. Now, let's go back to verse 2. You would think that of all these verses, that the one that Jesus would, or the vine dresser would let alone, would be the one that's so fruitful. But look in verse 2. Every branch in me that does not bear fruit, he takes away. That is, he encourages it, works on it. Every branch in me that's bearing fruit, he prunes it that it may do what? Bring forth more fruit. Now, let's think about this for a moment. What does it mean to prune? Well, I want you to look at this verse. The word here for pruning, and verse 3, the word for clean, is the same Greek word. He prunes, he cleans away. He cleans away off these branches, little sprouts, little things that develop that would guide and diminish the power for that branch to produce, or rather to bear, all that the vine dresser intended. And so he says, he prunes even those branches that are bearing fruit. Now, if that's true, that means that the vine dresser has something exciting in mind for the very fruitful branch. And let's say that you're one of those believers and that's being very fruitful. And you wonder why God allows these tough times in your life. Well, just mark it down. Listen, you don't prune anything that doesn't have potential to grow. And once I got that message, I said, Lord, hallelujah. I stopped complaining, almost. I'm not going to tell you I never stopped. I'm not going to tell you I never complained. But at least I began to realize why God would send difficulty and hardship or allow it in my life when I thought, Lord, I'm as obedient as I know how, walking as faithful as I know how. Why do you keep allowing these things? And when I understood that because you have potential for better fruit, more fruit, much fruit, higher quality of fruit, then God's pruning knife is no longer my enemy, but it is my means of becoming and bearing and glorifying God more. Now, how does God prune us? Well, he says there are two ways to do it. One of the first ways, he says in verse 3, he says, you're already clean because the word which I've spoken, you've already been pruned. Now, how many of you, if you had two choices of being pruned, one of them would be reading the word of God, confessing and repenting of your sins and obeying him, or God sending suffering in your life? How many of you want... How many of you would choose suffering? Nobody? The psalmist David said, thy word have I hid in my heart that I might not sin against God. When you and I pick up the word of God and we begin to read, if there is sin in our life, what happens? You don't have to, oh God, please reveal my sin. Lord, please convict me. God, show me where I'm wrong. You don't have to do that if you're reading the Bible. You know what happens every once in a while I read it? It's like a neon sign. I mean, it just begins to blink. You need to get this act together. You need to deal with this. You see, the reason people don't read the Bible, lots of reasons, but one of the primary reasons, they don't like what it says. What it says demands something they don't want to do. Now, God has given us this word for guidance and for direction in our life, for decision making, but he's also given us this word as a cleansing mechanism. That is, when I read it, and he brings up things like anger, if I've been angry, I've got to deal with it. If I've been insensitive, I've got to deal with it. If I've been lustful, I have to deal with it. If I've been deceitful, I've got to deal with it. That is, the word of God does what? He says it's sharper than any two-edged sword. That means it is the sharpest thing known to man. Because a sword can pierce or cut off a part of your body. The word of God goes all the way to my conscience, to my spirit. And so he says there are two ways that he prunes us. Number one is through his word. That's the easiest way. But isn't it interesting? We can read it. And what does he have to do? He has to sharpen up the knife. Have you ever heard him sharpening up yours? You just knew it was coming. And so he says, even when you and I are bearing fruit, he prunes us that we may bear more fruit. So what that should help us to do and to encourage us is this. Wait a minute. If God is sending difficulty and hardship in my life, listen, it isn't necessarily because he always sees that there is sin in your life. It may be that it has nothing to do with sin. But he knows how to increase the quality of the fruit. And so what does he do? He allows suffering and heartache, trials and difficulties and hardships in our life. And what is that? It is an expression of love. It says to us, you have potential to grow. Now, for example, let's say on your job, tomorrow you go to work and the boss comes in and says, I'm giving you a promotion. In fact, I'm making you a vice president. Would you say, no, not interested in that. Not interested in raising my salary, $50,000 a year. Not interested in a promotion. Not interested in being a vice president. Not interested. Well, what is he saying when he says, I'm going to make you a vice president, increase your salary? He says, I see potential in you, and so I'm going to promote you. You know what God says? I see potential in you, so I'm going to prune you. We like one and we don't like the other. But you know what? The pruning process is far more profitable to me than a promotion. Because that has to do with my life for all eternity. Promotion's temporary. So when you think about the pruning knife, remember that God is saying to you, I see potential in your life. Now, let me point out something. This may not always be true, but oftentimes it is. Usually, where God lays the pruning knife, usually it's an area that we may not even be aware that the fruit over here needs to reach a little higher quality. As I think of how he works in my own life, wherever he sends the pruning knife, he's correcting something. Now you say, well, what does God prune in the life of a believer? Well, let's think, for example, in the branch. Little sprouts begin to sprout up here, so we've got to get rid of those and clean up the branch so that all the sap runs, and not just turn into leaves, but all the sap runs to the fruit. So what would be one of those little sprouts in your life and mine? Well, for example, let me just use myself, so I won't accuse anybody else. For example, suppose I came out here week after week, and after a while I got thinking, I'm doing pretty good. Sprout number one. And then suppose I said, well, you know, I've had all these wonderful years of experience. People ought to show me a lot of respect. Sprout number two. Then I could just go on about how much knowledge I may have of the Word of God. Sprout number three. Pride, pride, pride. Do you think God's going to put up with that? No way. You know what he does? He just keeps the old pruning knife out here, cleaning up all those things you and I depend upon except him. You see, on the one hand, he wants us absolutely, helplessly dependent upon him. Totally adequate and confident in him. And that is not a contradiction. Because my genuine true adequacy is found in my sense of helplessly depending upon him. So you see, little sprouts can come in our lives and thinking we are, for example, getting proud about our looks, how much money we give, what we do, how well we share our faith, or a thousand different things. How well you're doing on your job and you like all the approval. You see, God has to get rid of that stuff. Because what happens? That diverts our attention from depending upon Christ to self-centered adequacy. So he gets out the pruning knife. And oftentimes, probably most of us are rather surprised that he saw some shoots that we didn't see. You see, if we could see them all and we were smart, we'd run to the Word of God and confess and repent right quick before we get cut up on. But that isn't the way it is. And every once in a while, he shows us something we didn't see. Now, It would be much easier if only God did the pruning and if He could speak to us personally. But you know what makes the pruning process the most difficult? Is when He uses somebody else to prune us. It can be your husband, your wife, your parents, your children, your boss, your friend, or a stranger, or an enemy. Now, when He starts using your enemy to prune you, that's when it really gets bloody. Because we don't like that. We'd rather for God, in His very sweet, wonderful, quiet way, say, now listen, you must stop this. And so I'm going to give you 7 days to get rid of this in your life. And so just go ahead and handle it. You know why He doesn't operate that way? Because we're stubborn and we get bullheaded. And we want to have our way. So what does He do? He just sharpens up the knife, starts slicing away. And so what happens? You and I bleed and we cry and we groan and we complain. You know what I found out in my own life? All of my moaning and groaning when I'm bleeding doesn't impress Him one bit. It is only when I say, yes, Lord, you're right, and that's okay. It's amazing how the bleeding stops. Now, I don't know what's going on in your life right now, but this is one thing I know for certain. If you are in Christ Jesus and you're barren, there's a reason you're barren. And one of those reasons could be you've got so much stuff going on that has nothing to do with God. There's no time and no place in your life for the Lord. You can go to church and be that barren. Or it may be that you are rather fruitful from your perspective, and yet you're still going through difficulty. Could it be that God, now watch this, God has so much more for you than you've thought about having for yourself. He sees so much more potential in you than you think you have. He wants to do more in your life than you've ever even thought about Him doing. He wants you to reach the maximum of your potential. And so what happens? He just keeps pruning away and pruning away and pruning away. The issue is not why God does these things. The issue is, God, what's your message to me in this experience? It doesn't make any difference what the experience is. God, what's your message to me in this experience? If I respond correctly, and if I'm full of the Spirit, I will. If I respond correctly, I want to learn. I want to find out what is it. Because I can tell you from a personal experience, the bloodiest times of pruning in my life, I can look back and see, have been times when God was preparing me for the best blessings of my life. Now watch that one. The most difficult times of pruning, hardship, trial, whatever it may be, I can look back and see that was God preparing me for the best blessings in my life. So that the pruning process is always an act of love. Now think about this. The God who knows us perfectly, He knows exactly what angle to lay the pruning knife in your life and mine to accomplish His purpose. He knows when to prune. He knows how to prune. He knows how long to prune. And He knows how far to cut back. Because you see, He knows what His purpose is. And the question is, are you and I willing to say to Him, Father, whatever you have in mind, I want you to accomplish it. And whatever pruning is necessary for my life, I agree with you that you have the right to prune whenever, however, and ever how deep is necessary to make it possible for me to reach my potential. I want to say this one more time. Listen carefully. There's not a single person in here who knows what your potential is. And there's so many of you who are young, in your early 20s, and if you live a normal life, you're probably going to live, it'll be about 85 and 90, be the normal lifestyle when you get to that age. Do you have any earthly idea what your potential is? No. But I want you to think about this. You can drag through life, like most folks, sort of do your thing, and sort of have the pleasures of life that you want, but end up like most people, not really very happy, not really very successful, and really not very contented. Or, at this early age in your life, you can make a very, very important decision. God, whatever it costs me in friends, in the world's opportunities, or the world's approval, the one thing I want you to so work in my heart that I'll at least come close to what my potential is and what you had in mind when you created me. Do you realize tonight that there isn't any, listen to this, there isn't anybody who can stop you. There isn't anybody who can stop you when you surrender your whole life to Him and you tell Him, God, I want to walk in your way. I want to be obedient to you. I want to trust you. I want you to prune everything in me, on me, that would deter anything that you want to accomplish in my life. God, get rid of it. Because I want to find out what you really can do in my life. You know, nobody told me that when I was about your age. I wish somebody had sort of set me down and told me that when I was about your age. But something inside of me would not let me want to be like other folks. Would not let me just settle down for being mediocre. Wouldn't let me just study just enough to get by. Wouldn't let me just settle for second best. It's not that I wanted to be better than anybody else. It's just that I wanted to and still want to find out, God, what will you do? What can you do if you have all of me, every single bit of me? God, what will you do? Father, we love you and praise you and bless your name. I pray the Spirit of God will sink this simple message so deep it cannot be forgotten, will ever ring in the ears of people who are listening, and that the quality of fruit in every one of our lives will increase and become more refreshing to others. As you have to crush wheat to make bread and crush the grapes to make wine, to feed and to refresh us, O Father, though it may hurt, we still want you to so work in our lives that the fruit of our life will be of the quality that will please and honor you. In Jesus' name, amen.
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3: Would you turn, please, to Luke chapter 9? We've been preaching a series on discipleship, and the 9th chapter of Luke, beginning in verse 23. And he said to them all, if any man come after me, let him deny himself and take up his cross daily and follow me. For whosoever will save his life shall lose it. But whosoever will lose his life for my sake, the same shall save it. For what is a man advantaged if he gain the whole world and lose himself or be cast away? For whosoever shall be ashamed of me and of my words, of him shall the Son of Man be ashamed when he shall come in his own glory and in his Father's and of the holy angels. Now, verse 57. And it came to pass that as they went in the way, a certain man said to him, Lord, I will follow thee whithersoever thou goest. And Jesus said to him, foxes have holes, and birds of the air have nests, but the Son of Man hath not where to lay his head. And he said to another, follow me. And he said, Lord, suffer me first to go and bury my father. Jesus said to him, let the dead bury their dead, but go thou and preach the kingdom of God.
4: And another also said, Lord, I will follow thee, but let me first go bid them farewell which are at home at my house. And Jesus said unto him, No man, having put his hand to the plow and looking back, is fit for the kingdom of God. Discipleship is not a matter of choice, it is mandatory. Jesus said, Follow me, and I will make you disciples. And when you and I think in terms of discipleship, it is clear as you look at the scriptures that Jesus distinguished salvation from discipleship. That he invited all men to be saved. He commanded all men to be disciples. That salvation is the door into discipleship. That God's goal for every believer is discipleship. His goal is not salvation, but to be conformed to his likeness as a disciple of his. It is interesting when he dealt with the rich young ruler, and the young man came to him and said, What must I do to inherit eternal life? And he talked about keeping the law and so forth. And then Jesus said to him, as if to carry him beyond salvation to discipleship, he said to him, Sell what you have, give to the poor, die to yourself, and come follow me. And I believe what he said to that rich young ruler is what he is saying to every believer. That salvation is the beginning, but God's goal for the believer is discipleship. Now we said discipleship means a person who is a disciple is one who has accepted Jesus Christ as his Savior, yielded to Jesus Christ as his Lord, and one who has made himself available for Jesus to reproduce his life through us into the life of someone else. And as he is reproducing his life in the life of someone else, the one whom God has used is working in the life of that other person, building him up, strengthening him, pointing him to the Word, praying with him, showing him how to find the will of God and the purpose of God for his life. Now, when you examine the scriptures, it is interesting to notice that every single passage on discipleship, with no exception, demands the disciples' detachment from something. Now, by detachment, I simply mean what the dictionary means by detachment. That is, a severing of a relationship, a parting, a disentanglement with something, the separation of something, disengaging yourself from something or someone. Detachment is found in every single passage where discipleship is mentioned. And we noticed in this very chapter here, in the 23rd and 24th verse, he speaks of denying oneself. In the 14th chapter, as we discussed, the dedication that is demanded for a disciple, he again says, Whosoever doth not bear his cross and come after me cannot be my disciple, and also must forsake all, lest he cannot be my disciple. Every single passage on discipleship, there is the idea of detachment. That is, in order to be a disciple of the Lord Jesus Christ, I must sever myself from something. I must disentangle my life with something. Now, that something is what I want us to talk about this morning. And it's interesting also to notice that each time Jesus began to talk about detachment in discipleship, that his casualty list just skyrocketed. Because when you begin to talk about detachment, that means the severing of old ties, the severing of relationships, the disentanglement of our lives with those things which often we cherish and desire and have intense desire for. When you start speaking of disentangling yourself with that, something happens deep in the heart, because there is suddenly a tremendous dropout among God's people. Many who are believers who say, Yes, I received Christ as my Savior. Yes, I want to be a disciple. Oh, yes, I'm willing to suffer for Jesus. Yes, I'm willing to follow him. I'm willing for him to conform me to his likeness. But me disentangle myself, detach myself, sever my relationship, part from this or that. No, wait a minute, that's something entirely different. But there is no such thing as discipleship without a decision concerning detachment. Now, when Jesus began to talk about detachment, I mean, the dropout list was absolutely unbelievable. In the 6th chapter of John, when he began to talk about detachment from the world system, what happened? The scripture says so many of those who were following him left him that he finally turned to his apostles and said, Are you going to leave me also? When the rich young ruler came to Jesus asking him for the way to eternal life, Jesus said to him, if you really want what you're asking, then you must be willing to detach yourself from the riches you have, give them to the poor, and then come follow me. And the scripture says he was sorrowful and walked away still attached to those things that were separating him from the lordship of Jesus Christ. In 2 Timothy chapter 4, verse 10, Paul, referring to a disciple of our Lord, said, for Demas hath forsaken me, having loved this present world, and is departed to Thessalonica. What was his problem? He was attached to the things of the world. He professed to be a disciple. But a disciple has to come to the point of commitment in his life, whereby he is willing for God to sever relationships, for God to detach him from things that heretofore seemed to be legitimate parts of his life. And once that begins to happen, you lose a lot of people, because there are many who want what God has to offer but are not willing to pay the price of true discipleship. Now, in the ninth chapter, I believe here is a beautiful description of what happens when people are confronted with this matter of discipleship and the demand for being detached. Now, first of all, I want us to notice, he says he's speaking now to three men. And I want us to notice in these the areas of which a disciple of the Lord Jesus Christ must learn to live detached from. Now, first of all, let's look at this matter of the world system for a moment, because this is a system in which you and I must live and the things from which we must detach ourselves. Now, stay with me. According to the scripture, the world system is the society in which you and I live, a society that is anti-God. It is anti-Christ. It is materialistic. It is secularistic. It deifies man and denies God's rightful place as Lord in life, in religion, in the economy, in politics, in the society in which we live, the social areas of life, in the government. Any way you look at it, what is happening? Satanic powers are controlling the system in which we live. Industry, reeked with greed. Look at our government. Look at our financial crises and situation today. What has happened? Simply this, that the world has chosen the philosophy of a system that was born of the devil, which always leads to destruction and despair and want and eventually war. It's going to get worse and worse and worse and worse, because the godly system is a philosophy. It is a way of life. And the church today is tolerated, not because the world says, well, there's some asset to this, but rather because they feel the repercussions are really putting the vice on the church would be of such consequence, it wouldn't be wise to do it. There are those today in government, there are those today around the world whose concept of the church, of being an enemy of their desires and their plans, is so evident. And so today the church finds itself living in a system that sometimes we make the mistake of believing that they are approving of what we're doing. Now listen. Those denominations and those churches that are courting society are doing nothing but playing right into the hands of a philosophy, a world system that is anti-God. Now, this is the kind of society we live in. Therefore, we are naturally going to be the object of the attachments of the world. The world wants to move into the church and make the church like the world. Jesus said, we're to be a peculiar people, a separated people. We are not to look like them, walk like them, act like them, talk like them, feel like them, or have a countenance like them. That does not mean we look down upon them. We look out to them in love, but we are not to become like them. They are to be like us. He says you're to be like salt. He didn't say pour the salt into the church. He said the church is the salt poured out in its society. He didn't say shine the light in the church building. He said the believers in the church building are the light to shine out into the world of darkness. The system that surrounds us would seek to drown us, darken us, put out our light, and cut out our cutting edge. Therefore, The believer has to ask the question, if I am going to be a disciple, what is my relationship to the world about me? It is not going to change except for worse. It is not going to get better. Now, because we live in a society like that, what is our society made up of? Of pride, of greed, of bitterness, of jealousy, of materialistic desire for things, a hunger, a thirst, a yearning for money, affluence, security, all of these.

and faithful to him. And the devil, on the other hand, is saying, aha, this is my opportunity. For when men get in need, men who are unbelievers suddenly turn. What can I do to get a little bit more? What can I do to bolster up my security? What can I do to make more money? It is materialism, secularism. It is the desire for things, and man's heart, mind, soul, and body begins to pursue the making of more money because herein he finds his security. My friend, the concept of security, materialistic security, is a pinnacle of the world system. Nowhere in the Bible do I find any idea that man is to lay up great treasures on earth, but rather what? He is to become dependent upon God. God is to be his security. Not the banks, not Wall Street, not anything else, but holy God. Now watch this. My friend, if you are going to be a disciple of the Lord Jesus Christ, you are going to have to let God pull you and strain you till he pulls the roots of some things out of your life, and you're willing to say, God, I no longer want to be independent. I want to be totally and completely dependent upon you, period. Now, brother, discipleship isn't just getting saved. It's a long ways beyond the matter of getting saved. Now, let's look at these three men who came to Jesus. The first one, the fellow came to the Lord Jesus Christ, and he said, Lord, I will follow thee whithersoever thou goest. Can't you see him walking up and saying, Lord, here I am. I knew you were looking for disciples, and I am reporting for duty. Now listen, Jesus said to him, and I can imagine he probably had a little smile on his face. He said, the foxes have holes, and the beautiful birds of the air have nests where to rest at night. But friend, if you follow me, you may have to lay your head on the dusty road. Oh, he says, oh, is that right? Then he began to back off and he said, well, yeah, second thought. And then what happens? The scripture says he just fades out. Now listen, this man came to him, and here's the reason he came. He believed him to be the Christ. He believed him to be the Messiah, and so he began to calculate. He said, well, if he's the Messiah is going to bring in a kingdom, and that kingdom is going to be absolutely fantastic. It is going to be a kingdom where he rules the world. Rome will be put out of the picture. The people of God will rule the world, and therefore there'll be lots of security. And after all, anybody who's got any sense at all wants to join that kind of band. I'm reporting for duty. But what he did not realize was that though God would bring in his kingdom, he would not bring it in by gold and silver and affluence and acceptability to a Roman world. He would bring it in by pain and suffering and shame and death. And Jesus said to him, if you're going to follow me, I just want to warn you. Listen, if you are attached to the comforts of your life, you better get ready to give them up, because if you follow me, you may not even have a decent place to lay your head. I wonder how many people this morning have already begun to think about this matter of what discipleship means, and you've looked around, and if you were honest today, you'd have to say, preacher, I'll tell you, if the Lord asked me to give up this, this, this, and this, I just have to be number one dropout. Because I can't do it. You know why you can't do it? Now watch this. An attachment. An attachment is anything or any person that has a grip on your life to the point that it is hindering your wholehearted devotion and walk with God. Anything, anybody, and one of those things are the comforts of life. You see, there are lots of people today who would follow Jesus if he could guarantee them this and guarantee them that and guarantee them the other. Now, I want to say this again, because this needs to grit and grind and irritate and probe a little bit. You cannot be obedient to God, impossible to be obedient to God, if the limitation of your life is that you are willing to obey until it becomes uncomfortable. You say, what do you mean by that? I mean simply this, that you cannot say, Lord, I'm willing for you to have all of my life except this. But these comforts of life, and here's what we do, we say, well, after all, I've worked hard. I've been working a long time. I've worked for these things all of my life. That's the problem. I've worked for these things all of my life. You mean to tell me that I've got to give this up? My friend, I do not mean that in order to be a disciple, you must go home and empty your house of all the easy chairs. I'm not talking about that. I'm talking about this.

0: that at any single point in your spiritual walk, that comfort, whether it may be the comfort of your bank account, of the security you have, whatever comfort you enjoy, hold on to, that keeps you from obeying God, you need to detach yourself from it. Is there something in your life that you've got your grip on this morning and God says to be a disciple, open that hand? You said, Lord, He says, open that hand. You say, Lord, open. He says, open that hand. That's as far as you'll go. He says, I want all of your life. This man's desire for the comforts of life will not allow him to be a disciple. Secondly, he said, that is, Jesus said to a man, follow me. But he said, now, Lord, suffer me first to go and bury the dead, and then I will come follow you. Now, let's get the picture of what's happening here. In those days, the eldest son had the responsibility of taking care of the family. And because he did have the responsibility of burying his father when his father died. But his father wasn't dead. That was not the problem. But here's how he was thinking. He said, well, now I'm willing to follow Jesus, but, and probably having heard what just went before, no place to lay his head. Well, if when my father dies, being the eldest son, I will reap the richest reward and I'll be pretty well off. Therefore, I will go back to my father, stay in his household until he dies. When he dies and the will is settled, then I'll have my inheritance. Then, after I get my inheritance, I'll have some security. After I have my security, I'll be willing to follow Jesus anywhere he wants me to go, because when his supply runs out, I'll have mine. Now, my friend, that's exactly what people are saying today. They are so attached to their security. Listen, did you know one of the greatest things that could happen to this country is for God to wipe all the security of all men out? Then in desperation, you'd see the saints of God grow up like giants before God. We have to depend upon Him. And listen, man, because of his misinterpretation, and because he has embezzled God. Now listen, an embezzler takes that which has been entrusted to him and uses it on himself. And you see, an embezzler is a believer who has taken God's gifts and goodness and love and mercy and blessings, and instead of investing into the kingdom of God, he's invested it in himself and used it for himself. So that a second thing we notice is this. And that is, not only do men drop out of discipleship because they are unwilling to be detached from the comforts of life, second, they're unwilling to be detached from the cares of life. And those cares could be many things. And I want to ask you this morning, what is it in your life materially that you would not want to give up today to be obedient to God? Now, I'm not talking about your money. I don't want your money. But what I do want is this. I want you to examine your heart to see if in living reality you are willing for God to detach you from that which you have placed your security in. He says the man who is unwilling to detach himself from the material things of life in order to follow the Lord Jesus Christ is not worthy to be a disciple. Now, that detachment may include many things. It may not be just money, but it may be an idea that you're holding to. It may be jealousy in your heart towards someone else. It may be pride. Why? If I just gave over everything to the Lord and I began to serve Him, what would so-and-so think? It doesn't make any difference what but one person thinks, and that's God. You see, detachment means I am willing for God to pull that out of my life by the roots, whatever it costs. Discipleship means that I must be totally and wholly and completely His. Now watch this. My friend, as long as anything, anybody has an attachment upon your life, you are not free. Detachment means I am willing for Him to pull out of my life by the roots anything and everything that would hinder me from being totally and completely and absolutely yielded to Him. Now listen, God is looking for disciples, men and women with the courage, men and women with the courage and the faith to believe that what God says He will do. Now listen, I believe He wants to disciple enough of us that He can trust us to trust Him absolutely and completely for all of our security, all of our dependence, and that He would destroy any sense of independence from God. Now listen. As long as a man is depending upon this which he has accumulated, that which he has accumulated, what these people think, what those people think, then he's not free. He's not dependent upon God. He is dependent upon something else. The detachment of discipleship means I am willing to step on an island, get out there with God and say, Lord, sink or swim, here I am. You are my future. You are my security. You are my life. And without you, there is nothing. You see, you don't mean to tell me you believe that's what he said. That's exactly what he meant. And that's why I started off with the world system. Listen, we've been colored by the system, saturated by its philosophy. We've been engulfed by the idea of having security. We've been baptized and immersed and beaten down and shattered and shaped and remolded by a system that is so completely antagonistic to what God said. We can't hear the truth for believing a lie. He said no dependence upon the world, total dependence upon him. Listen, brother, it doesn't get sweet till you get out there where he saws you off and you just drop right into his arms. Nowhere in the world to beat that for security. That's what he's talking about. He says, one man said, nope, drop out number one. I am too attached to the comforts of life. Can't do that. A second fellow says, I am too attached to the cares of life, my security. Sorry, can't go. The third man. Another said to him, Lord, I will follow thee, but let me first go bid them farewell, which are home at my house. Now, the third man was attached to people. His father, his mother, his sisters, his brothers, his friends, whoever they might be. The attachments of the world. Listen, now God has given a mother a wonderful love for her children and a child a wonderful love for his father. But there comes a time when what God demands supersedes all else. Now someone said to me the other day, they said, well, how do you reconcile that with following the chain of command? I see no problem there. Jesus says, except a man hate his father, mother, wife, children, brothers, sisters, yea, and his own life also, he cannot be my disciple. Now we saw, if you'll remember, he did not mean by that animosity, hatred, but that love and loyalty and devotion and obedience to him supersedes obedience to all else. Now God will never call us to disobey, but his call to obedience may seem to loved ones as if we hate them. That's exactly what he's saying. Discipleship. That means to follow him without reservation, period. That's difficult for us. Because we live in a world system that has colored us, shaped us, molded us, made us. And friend, what God is looking for is a fellowship of people who are willing to shatter the mold. Who are willing to break out and be what God wants them to be, whatever the price may be. He said, I can't go. There's my father. There's my mother. There are my sisters and brothers and all of my friends. How can I do that? Now, once in a while, a college student says to me, I know the Lord's calling me, but... And what he's getting ready to say is, I want to be a disciple except for the following reasons. You see, discipleship means that I am willing to turn my back upon every attachment in my life and walk right off and leave it. Separate myself from it. Disentangle myself from it. Detach myself from it. Move away from it. And I want to ask you this morning, what is it? Who is it in your life? What is that thing, that desire, that attitude in your life? Something that has an attachment to you. You just know that it's there. And once you pull away, it is still there. And when you think you've just about gotten away, there it is. You somehow cannot escape the attachments of the world. And here's the reason. Because you look about you. Now watch this. You look around you and you see what other people are doing. And then you see what God requires of you and you say, if I do that, what in the world are they going to think? Which says your gaze is in the wrong direction. As long as you look like that, you're going to have a problem. When you're beginning to be willing to look up, then what you're saying is, God, I'm throwing everything, all of my dependence, all of my security, all of my future on you. Praise God. If I sink, I sink. If I swim, I swim. It'll be your responsibility. You are responsible for the consequences of my obedience. And my friend, you'll never be a free man until you're willing to do that. You'll never be free until you tell God, here I am, as obedient as I know how to be. The consequences are totally yours. Only then will you experience discipleship. So he says, I cannot go because of that reason. Now, I want you to notice, if we can just analyze for a moment, the attitudes. I think the attitude of a disciple who's learned what it means to live detached. We said detached, first of all, from the comforts of life, from the cares of life, from the companions of life. I think there's a fourfold attitude that is essential if we're going to do that. Now, if you'll notice, the first one said, Lord, I will follow thee whithersoever thou goest. The first attitude is submission. Now, before you will be able to be a disciple and live detached from those things that are hindering you from becoming maximum for God, you must be willing to be submissive to God's will and purpose in your life, period. Second attitude is the attitude of separation. There's some things you will say, Lord, I submit to your will. He says, all right, take an about face. And then walk. Leave it behind you. Don't look back, but separate yourself from that thing absolutely and completely and totally. You may say, but that's my security. He's got better security. That's my friend. He's got a better friend. You say, but these are my plans. He's got better plans. Submission to his will, separation from that thing or those things. And the third thing I want you to notice is there's going to be a struggle. Within that attitude, there's going to be a struggle because you see, the first fellow said, now, I'm reporting for duty. I'll go wherever you want me to go. And then suddenly the war started. The dusty road, his comforts. Long walks at night, easy chair. The comforts of the open door compared to the comforts of his warm house, nothing doing. So he dropped out. My friend, I would never lead you to think that if you become a disciple of the Lord Jesus Christ, a true disciple, that you're not going to have a struggle. You're going to have a struggle with those things that attach themselves to your life, and even when you have severed some of them, the world will keep clawing at you, reaching for you, lunging for you, doing anything it can to pull you back into the mold, conform you to the system. Now listen, we just quote that beautiful passage in Romans 12 as if it were just a nice platitude. I present my body a living sacrifice, holy and acceptable unto God, which is my reasonable service. He says, be not conformed to this world. And we read that and say, praise the Lord, we're not to be conformed. But now listen, we are conformed to the world because we allow the world's philosophic attachments to mold and shape and make us so that we are like it. When everything Jesus taught was absolutely and completely opposite from the world system. The attitude of submission, the attitude of separation, and the attitude of struggle. That is, you are willing to get in the battle with God and to pray and to ask him to separate you from anything and everything, any desire and every desire that will pull you back into the world's mold. Brother, when you go to work on Monday morning, you ought to walk in radiant as a Christian, a child of God, a true disciple, and something will happen. First of all, your life is going to cast a countenance that will absolutely penetrate and saturate that room. Number two, you're going to irritate and prod some other people because of the holiness of your heart. Some people will love you and others will hate you. Some will understand you, some will never understand you. That's not our responsibility, that's his. But he says, we are to live in the struggle. The next thing I want you to notice is this, and that is, in order to be a disciple, not only must I be submissive to him, but I must separate myself. Now watch this, this will throw you. Not only must I walk away from those things, but listen, dear brother, you can walk away from a lot of things and still be attached by long distance. When he said separation, he meant walk away. And then when he said surrender, he meant cut every tie, every string, every attachment, every thread, every rope, every steel cable, cut it all. He says walk away and leave it. Give it to God and know that he will replace in your life what he's taken out. Now, if you're willing to do that, my friend, here's the choice. You listening? I'm going to close. Already God has showed you in your life this morning some things that have you. If you had to give them up, I'll tell you, it'd just about take your lifeblood. You just couldn't do it. Now listen. In the struggle for discipleship, one of two things happens. When you face it, like these men faced it, and you're doing that today. You didn't come for that, but there's no choice. Now it's too late. When you face the demands of discipleship, one or two things happens. If you miss everything else, don't miss this. When you face the price, face the cost. When you see the demands of detachment from the world system, that you've got to live in it, but somehow your heart's got to be above it. That is, your heart desires the things that are above. While you must make a living and you must have money and you must live in a home and you must drive an automobile, these are the things that God provides for you in order for you to obey Him, serve Him, love Him, focus your attention upon Him, and give yourself totally to Him. See, I'm not a preacher. It has nothing to do with preachers. It's just disciples. Now listen. If in your attempt to be detached from the world, you come to the place where you say, Lord, here's my decision. One of two things will happen. If you are willing for Him to uproot, pull out, tear down, destroy, remove from your life all of those things that would hinder you in your walk with Him, He will launch you into a place of service, my friend, that will make you a blessing to untold numbers of people. If, in your evaluation of what that detachment will require of you, you say no, there is only one other alternative. He will shelve you and let you spend the rest of your life satisfying yourself miserably. That's the only choice of discipleship. And that is the surrender and submission and separation and struggle to service. Or the submission and separation and struggle and failure to be shelved. Now, I want to tell you something with all of my heart. God knows I love folks. I love them to death. I'd do anything in this world to make everybody here a disciple. You know why churches are dying? You know why churches have no spirit? You know why you go to churches and nothing's happening? I'm going to tell you why. Because there's so many people sitting in the pews who are already on the shelf that the Spirit of God cannot even work. I'll tell you, brother, I'd rather be dead than to be shelved by God because I was unwilling to detach myself from the false securities, from the attachments of the world that do nothing but mold and shape and remake a man into a society, into a philosophy and a way of life that is anti-God, secularistic, materialistic, and turns him away from God. Even men who go to church are anti-God in the way they live. And I'm simply saying to you that what Jesus Christ said in this book, He meant every single word of it. Every word of it He meant. And our battle today is, am I willing to break out of the mold of a world system that is anti-God and live like Jesus wants me to live? Or am I too attached and enmeshed and entangled with the system of this world that I am unwilling to pay the price? My friend, listen. When He puts you on the shelf, He locks the door. Now you say, well, if I get on the shelf, can I ever come out? I think you can. But I want to tell you this. The longer you stay there, the harder it's going to be to come out. Because the way you get there is by watching the world. And when you get shelved by God, listen, have you ever heard anybody tell you they thought God put them on the shelf? And I mean people in their 30s, 40s, 50s, and 60s who've said to me, preacher, I believe God's put me on the shelf. I say, why? They begin to tell me why. And there's a sense of futility, a sense of hopelessness, a sense of remorse, of disappointment, of disillusionment, that it's all over, God can't do anything. Listen, the last place in this world alive you want to be is to be shelved by God. But I want to tell you something. Discipleship demands detachment. And detachment means God, I walk away, separate myself, and surrender to You every single thing in my life, oh dear God, that would hinder my walk, my work, my words and my service to you. Your choice this morning is to be catapulted into a life of service and fruition and productivity to God, or to be shelved and to live a life that is miserably, uncomfortably empty. Lord Jesus, you made it so simple and so plain and so clear, and we've covered it up with so much. I want to ask you this morning, speak to our hearts. First of all, if there's somebody here who's unsaved, to help that person realize there's just no hope. It's just a useless, futile, empty void. There's just nothing to trying to live without you. That today they can be saved, they can be forgiven, cleansed, and take the first step forward in discipleship. Speak to that heart. Then, Lord, I want to ask you for those of us, all the rest of us, dear Lord. Oh, God, just scrutinize our lives this morning. Just put your finger on every single thing in our life that is a worldly attachment. And then, dear God, please, dear Father, just so overwhelm us with your love and your wisdom and your strength and your courage that we would just not do anything other than say, Lord, take it. Pull it out by the roots. Detach it. Separate me from it. I surrender it. Give it up. Disentanglement from this time forward. Thank you, dear Father, for loving us, being patient, good, and kind to us. Teaching us the truth. Now, Father, please, dear God, I beg of you with all of my heart, don't let us be disobedient, but so initiate a desire within our heart that there'd be some sober, sober, intimate, honest, and personal evaluation that will lead not to the shelf, but to a vibrant, joyful, happy service to God, for we ask it in his wonderful, wonderful name, the name of Jesus.
1: With a message from God's Word, here's Charles Stanley.
0: Would you turn, please, to John chapter 15? We're going to begin with verse 16 and read through verse 27. John chapter 15, we've been talking about the disciples, and this morning the disciple and the world, his relationship to it. And in this first part of the 15th chapter, he's talking about the vine and the branch. And beginning in verse 16, he talks about his commission to those disciples. He says, "Ye have not chosen me, but I have chosen you and ordained you that you should go and bring forth fruit, and that your fruit should remain. That whatsoever ye shall ask of the Father in my name, he may give it to you. These things I command you, that you love one another. If the world hate you, you know that it hated me before it hated you. If you were of the world would love his own. But because you are not of the world, but I have chosen you out of the world, therefore the world hateth you. Remember the word that I said unto you, the servant is not greater than his Lord. If they have persecuted me, they will also persecute you. If they have kept my saying, they will keep yours also. But all these things will they do unto you for my name's sake, because they know not him that sent me. If I had not come and spoken unto them, they had not had sin. But now they have no cloak for their sin. He that hateth me hateth my Father also. If I had not done among them the works which none other man did, they had not had sin. But now have they both seen and hated both me and my Father. But this cometh to pass, that the word might be fulfilled that is written in their law, they hated me without a cause. But when the Comforter is come, whom I will send unto you from the Father, even the Spirit of truth, which proceedeth from the Father, he shall testify of me. And ye also shall bear witness, because ye have been with me from the beginning." Now, when Jesus launched his ministry, he set forth to meet human need. And you and I would think that a man, the Lord Jesus Christ, coming to a people who were looking for a kingdom and having him offer the kingdom of heaven, that they would have accepted that. But they did not. We would think that people who were living in darkness and under the weight of darkness would have welcomed the light, the proclamation of light that Jesus offered, but they did not. We would think that people who were living under the guilt of their sin would have welcomed forgiveness and the pardon of their sin, but they did not. We would think that people who were weary and worn with life and tired with life would have welcomed the rest and peace and happiness that Jesus offered, but they didn't. You would think that people who were enslaved by their religion and all the laws and legalism of it all would have welcomed a faith of liberty and freedom, but they did not. And I think in the life of Jesus and man's response to him is the proof that man's heart is deceitful above all things and desperately wicked. The Lord Jesus Christ set out to meet human need, to meet men where they were, the lifestyle in which they were living. Men who were sick were to be healed. Men who were in want were to have their needs met. Whatever that need was, he set out to meet that need, and primarily the need of forgiveness and cleansing from their sin. And yet, except for a few people who chose to follow him, and a few people who were willing to believe in his spiritual kingdom that he was coming for, most people said, no, that's not really and truly what we want. And they rejected him, despised him, ridiculed him, and ultimately crucified him on a Roman cross. Now, when I read that and realize what Jesus was saying to his apostles here, because the morning following this night, he was going to the Roman cross. He was going to be crucified, buried, and then was going to rise and then ascend. And then was coming the experience of Pentecost. And in spite of all of his teaching, all of instruction, all of his proclamation, all of his healing and all of his miracles, the one thing he did not want those disciples to be disillusioned about was this. That simply because they were to be ordained of him to share the good news that every man needs wherever he may be, whatever his situation, Jesus did not want them to go forth under the false illusion that they would be accepted, that people would love them, would rejoice about what they had to say, everybody would want to be healed, everybody would want the good news, and that the whole world would come to Christ and just be one glorious millennium for the rest of eternity. Now you would think that what he had to offer, men would say, sure I want to be forgiven. Sure I want to be part of that kind of kingdom. Sure I want to be living in rest. Sure I want peace. Sure I want healing. Sure I want sight. Sure I want to know who God really is. But man does not want to know the truth. Even when he's faced with it, he shuns it. He resists it. He quenches the work of the Spirit. And so in this passage, in this 13th, 14th, 15th, 16th chapters, 17th chapters of John, here is our Lord instructing his disciples before the crucifixion. And it is interesting what he said to them concerning their relationship to the world. Jesus is saying to us this, that the disciple has a very distinct and unique relationship with this world system. Now, we said the world system is society under the control of Satan. The world is not, we're not talking about this old ball of earth that we call the world. We're talking about the system, politically, governmental-wise, economically, socially, whatever you call it, the whole system that controls our way of life. He says that a disciple is going to have a very distinct relationship with that world. And in this 15th chapter, beginning in verse 16, he describes what that relationship is. Now, we said a disciple is one who has accepted Jesus Christ as Savior, yielded to Jesus Christ as Lord, and one who has made himself available to Christ that he may reproduce himself through the disciple in the life of the other person. Now, he says that being the case, a disciple ought to be able to understand fully what he can expect if he attempts to live the life of discipleship in his school, in his office, in his home, in his community, in his business, wherever he might be. And lest anyone have a false idea of the true life of the disciple, Jesus says to them, beginning in verse 16, you have not chosen me, I have chosen you, ordained you that you should go and bring forth fruit, and that your fruit should remain, that whatsoever you shall ask of the Father in my name, he may give it to you. These things I command you, that you love one another. And then he changes it all. Suddenly he says, if the world hate you, you know that it hated me before it hated you. If you were of the world would love his own. But because ye are not of the world, but I have chosen you out of the world, therefore the world hateth you. Now, first thing I want you to notice he said to them is this. He said, first of all, the disciple is one who is chosen out of the world system. Now, what does he mean by that? Simply this, that you and I are saved by the grace of God. Who did the choosing? Now, every once in a while somebody says, well, I chose to be saved. No, you didn't. You were chosen by God, the scripture says, before the foundation of the world. Read Ephesians chapter 1, those first few verses. God chose to save us. And that the whole redemptive process is God choosing us, God convicting us, God forgiving us, God giving us the faith. It really and truly is a one-sided affair. The only thing you and I do is to respond to God's initiative in redeeming us and cleansing us and forgiving us. And even our response also comes from Him. The will to choose, the desire to call, even that must be the initiative of God. And I believe God will save any man anywhere who's willing to respond to God's initiative, but it is always His. Now, He said to His apostles, I have chosen you out of the world. Now, what did He mean by that? Simply this, that God expects the life of the disciple to be a life distinct and unique and different from the life of the rest of the world. The world system is caught up in a secularistic, materialistic air. They think in terms of materialism. They think in terms of security being in what they can see and feel and touch. But he says, I've chosen you out of that. Your life is to be different. He says, you are a peculiar people, set apart. Now, if that be true, we can expect that because the Lord Jesus Christ has saved us and chosen us out of the world to be his disciples, that our lifestyle will just naturally be different from the lifestyle of that which he chose us out of. Now, if he expected you and me to live like the rest of the world, that verse would never be in the Bible. He says, he didn't say simply that I chose you. He says, I have chosen you out of the world. Therefore, the world hate you. Now, the verse simply implies that his choosing us out of a world system puts us in a position and a lifestyle whereby those wherein we fellowship with, the way of life that we once had, those who continue that way of life will not understand the new choice and the new lifestyle that we have. So that, my friend, when you become a disciple of the Lord Jesus Christ, you can expect there's suddenly going to be friction in your life. Now, to have the idea that to become a Christian means the cessation of all trials and troubles and frictions and heartaches, and God loves you, everybody else loves you, everybody just loves each other, everybody's going to help each other, that's nowhere to be found in the Bible. He says, when I chose you, you became automatically the object of the hatred of the world. Now, that was difficult for them to understand because he turned the other cheek. He said, they're going to crucify me, nail me to a Roman cross, I'm not going to come down. It was difficult for them to understand that to be chosen out of this world, to be a peculiar type of people, to be a separate type of people, and then to have the world hate you, how in the world do you put all of this together? But I think the first thing he's saying to us is this, that when you consent to be a disciple, you are acknowledging the fact that when he saved you out of the world system. He saved you from your sin, that's true, but he likewise saved you out of a system. We are not to walk in the same way the world walks. We're not to speak the same language. We're not to go where they go, do what they do. We are living on a higher plane. He says, I've chosen you out of the world system. Therefore, the world hates you. And my friend, if you have the mistaken idea that you can be the kind of Christian the Lord wants you to be, if you can be a disciple of Jesus Christ and do what you once did, live like you once lived, speak like you once spoke, you are totally mistaken. The disciple's life is a life out of the world, and he has taken a whole new pattern of a lifestyle. The second thing I want you to notice, he says in verse 16, you've not chosen me, but I've chosen you and ordained you that you should go and bring forth fruit, and that your fruit should remain, that whatsoever you shall ask of the Father in my name, he'll give it to you. Now, We said, first of all, that a disciple has been chosen out of the world system to an entirely different lifestyle. The second thing is this, that the disciple has been commissioned by the Lord Jesus Christ to minister amidst the world. Now you say, is that not a contradiction that he chooses out of it and sends us back into it? No. He chooses us out of the world, and what does he do? If you'll notice what he says, you have not chosen me, but I've chosen you and ordained you. That is, he chose us out of the world system. He forgave us of our sins. He sets us apart in order that we might be controlled and mastered by the Holy Spirit. And then when he has filled us with his Holy Spirit, he sends us back into the world a different type of person, a disciple, one who understands what it means to accept him, yield to him, and then to have him reproduce his life in us and through us in the life of others. That would not do for him to ordain us, that is, set us apart unto himself and keep us all over here together. That's why we say week after week after week, we come to the Lord's house to worship him, to be built up in the faith, to be challenged, to be reproved, to be strengthened, to be comforted, in order to do what? To get back out there in the world system amidst the world and have him, have the Lord Jesus Christ living within us, reproduce through us out there where we're living and working the life of Christ, in order that next Sunday you bring somebody with you to have his life strengthened, in order that he may go out and have Christ reproduce through him the life of someone else. You know why churches are dying? Because they've missed the whole concept of discipleship. It is impossible for a church to die where the people understand the truth of discipleship, because what are they doing? They are continuously, having been chosen out of the world, being sent back into the world, and their life is a reproduction of the life of Christ in the lives of those wherein they're working and living and playing. So what's happening? As they're moving out into the world and their life is being reproduced, what's happening? They are giving birth to more disciples. Now notice how he said it. You've not chosen me. I've chosen you and ordained you, set you apart, that you should do what? Sit in the church building? No. Listen. Go, bring forth fruit, that your fruit should remain, and that whatsoever ye shall ask the Father in my name, he'll do it. Now he says he's living within us in order to send us out. And a church body that just gathers together and they all just fellowship with each other, they don't fellowship with anybody else, and they're not interested in anybody else, have no compassion for no one else, seek not to share their faith with anyone else. And a church that is satisfied to do that is destined to die. Why? Because they are violating a spiritual principle of growth. That is, that he must reproduce himself through us in them. Now look at, here's the key. Notice what he said. He said that we're to go forth and bring forth fruit. Now, we are not going to bring forth fruit within ourselves. In the first 8 verses of that 15th chapter is his explanation of how to do what he commissioned us to do in verse 16. A disciple knows that he is indwelt by the Holy Spirit. And the disciple knows that he himself can produce nothing. But he likewise knows that the Lord Jesus Christ is within him, producing through him what he cannot produce. What does he say in the first 8 verses? The disciple is the branch. The branch bears what the Spirit produces in and through him, which is the fruit of the Spirit. Now he says we're to go forth and bring forth fruit. What does he mean? Any tree will always bring forth fruit of like kind. Now let me ask you something very soberly, my friend. If your life every day is reproducing itself in the lives of others, what I want to know is, will you really and truly be happy at what's happening behind you? In other words, if every day of your life, what you are, what you feel, where you're headed, your concepts, your whole commitment to Christ, if that is being reproduced in the life of someone where you're working or playing, are you really happy with what's happening? Is that really what you want to leave behind you? Do you really want someone else to be like you? Is your life of the quality and depth that you can say, yes, praise God, I want him to reproduce his life through me and in them? But my friend, in spite of all of that, there is something of the reproduction of us. You see, We say, well, now I want them to see Jesus within me, not me. And that is true. But before they will see Him, your life and my life must be clean enough and transparent enough they can see right through us to see Him. And oftentimes, He is unable to reproduce Himself through us because when they look, they stop at what they see. Now, He says the disciple has been set apart in order to go forth and lay his life on the line for God that the Lord Jesus Christ can reproduce in him the life of the Lord Jesus Christ. He chose you in order to set you apart, in order to make your life a reproductive organ. That is, that we are continuously, by His life within us, reproducing like kind. That is, the likeness of Jesus Christ. The people we meet, the people we see, the people we fellowship with each week. But let me ask you again. Would you want your children to grow up just like you, Dad? Do you want your life reproduced in the life of your son or your daughter? Do you want the people you work with, do you want them to have within their own hearts a reproduction of your own life? Because you see, the only gospel most people see is not what they're reading the Bible, because they're not reading the Bible. The only gospel most people see is the reflection of Jesus Christ within us. Now, if He is clearly transparent in us, they'll see something they desire and something they love. So He says, I've chosen you out of the world. I've commissioned you to go back into the world and make a difference where you live. The third thing I want you to notice He's saying is this. And that is that the believer, the disciple, can expect conflict with the world. And He says in verse 18, if the world hate you, you know that it hated me before you. Now back in the 10th chapter of Matthew, when Jesus was sending out His disciples, He said, beginning in, well, He said several places in this chapter, but verse 22 of Matthew 10 says, and ye shall be hated of all men for my name's sake, but he that endureth to the end shall be saved. When they persecute you in the city, flee ye to another. For verily I say unto you, ye shall not have gone over the cities of Israel till the Son of Man be come. Then He talks about not being ashamed of Him, but trusting Him and being true to Him, that persecution is a part of it. Now, if you'll notice what He said, He didn't say they won't like you. He said they're going to hate you. And there's a lot of difference in not liking you or not loving you and hating you. If the world hate you, you know that it hated me before it hated you. Now, the question comes, why? Why is it in our obedience to Him and love toward Him and devotion to Him, why will the world hate God's disciples? I think He gives us three reasons here. Notice, if you will, in verse 19, if you were of the world would love his own. But because you're not of the world, I've chosen you out of the world, therefore the world hateth you. The first reason that the world is going to hate and despise and reveal its animosity and antagonism and resistance toward you is simply this. And that is because the Lord has taken you out of the world system and given you a whole different pattern of living, the world cannot stand that. And I've said to you time after time after time that, friend, the closer you walk to the Lord Jesus Christ and the more like Him people see your life, the more some people are going to love you and the more some people are going to hate and despise everything about you. Now, here's the reason. He says the world hated Him. How in the world could anybody hate the Lord Jesus Christ in all of His love and kindness toward men? Here's the reason. His life was a life of absolute holiness. And holiness always runs into conflict with unholiness or sinfulness. So that tomorrow morning you go to your office and there is a glow about your life. There's a radiance about your life. There's the witness of the Spirit in your life. And you don't intend to be obnoxious. In fact, you do everything you can in your power to be as kind and as delightful to everyone possible. Not trying to please them, but you're just living the life of the Spirit that Christ is living in you. And what happens? They don't like what you say. They don't like the way you look. In fact, you'll find that antagonism may begin to rise and you'll think, well, what have I done? You've not done anything but love God. But once you give your heart to Jesus, and once you say no to the world system, and once you refuse to indulge in some things that people want you to indulge in, I can tell you right now, As a disciple, some people are going to hate you, and I mean hate you with intensity, but remember this. When they hate you, just love them to death. Because what they're hating is not you, but Jesus Christ within you. And the one thing you can say, praise the Lord, he hates me. Glory to God, they hate me. Praise the Lord for that. You say, preacher, you're crazy. No. You know why you can say that? You can praise the Lord because you know that they didn't see anything in you worth hating, but they saw enough of Jesus Christ and his holiness and his righteousness in you. They couldn't stand what they saw. And that's why Paul said to Timothy, if the world speak well of you, beware. Now, we've got the wrong idea today about this idea of trying to appease the world. Brother, nowhere in the Bible does it say we are to appease them. We are to be true to God, and if we are, we can expect the animosity and the hatred of the world. Why? He says, now, the servant's not above his master. And there are lots of people today who want to accommodate the world. They want to be a Christian, have everybody love them. Let's don't rock the boat. Let's don't shake up anything. Let's don't create any waves. Let's just create a wonderful spirit of love. Listen, if Jesus, who was God in the flesh, could not live without creating waves and rocking the boat, who do we think we are when he says, you are not above your master? He says, if they hated me, they're going to hate you. And what they're hating is the righteousness and holiness of God in your life. They cannot stand that because what? When they want to live in sin and they see your holy life, you know what happens? God uses you to bring about conviction in their life. You know why they cut you out of their parties? Friend, you remind them of what they ought to be doing, and your presence is very, very thorny. Isn't that great? Just like sprinkling salt on a wound. Who wants salt on a wound that's wide open and bleeding? It just burns and it stings. And so what they say to you, well, I'll tell you, maybe we can have you later. What they're saying is, we don't like what you stand for. Praise God, we need more of that. Second thing I want you to notice is this. He says, now, the world would love you if you were of the world, but I've chosen you out of that. He says, remember the word that I said to you, the servant is not greater than his Lord. If they've persecuted me, they're going to persecute you. If they've kept my saying, they'll keep your saying. But all these things will they do unto you for my name's sake, because they know not him that sent me. Now listen, there's a second reason the world will hate you. Because they hated Jesus. And you see, we've said before that hatred and animosity and bitterness floats. It always floats. And I have seen in my own life as a pastor, and I'm sure that every pastor has the same thing. People oftentimes who, all of their lifetime, have had grudges and hatred and animosity in their lives towards someone else, when somebody else comes along and reminds them of a previous image, what do? But they just vent their hatred upon him. And I think that's true probably in every pastor's life. He says the world's going to hate you because it hates the Lord. Now, Jesus is not here physically for them to hate. So what do? They hate those who remind them of him. Whatever you stand for that the world doesn't like, they will hate you for it. You say, well, I think somehow we can get along with the world. Listen, if Jesus Christ couldn't get along with the world, who do you think you are? You never will. We will never get along with the world system. And a fellowship or an individual that attempts to accommodate the world is attempting to do something that God himself said could not happen. Now, I don't think you ought to be ugly to the world. I love people. I do care. But listen, accommodating the world and attempting to make them comfortable amidst the gospel is something completely foreign to the scripture. And I'm simply saying that as a disciple of the Lord Jesus Christ, when you go to your job tomorrow morning, you can expect people not to like you and to be repulsed by you because they don't like the one you serve. This world system hates and despises anything that is spiritual. Now I want you to notice what he said. He said, they're going to hate you because they hated me. If I had not come and spoken to them, they would not have had sin. But now they have no cloak for their sin. He that hateth me hateth my Father also. Now, you know the third reason he says the world hates us? When Jesus came, he just pulled the covers off the Pharisees and the Sadducees and said, look. And what did they do? They pulled the covers back on them and began to attempt early in his life to rid Palestine of the Lord Jesus Christ. Here's what happens. When you begin to share your testimony of where you live and where you work and where you play and in your home, Your testimony of your commitment to Jesus Christ immediately begins to uncover sin in the life of those about you. Now, you know as well as I do what happens. You walk out in the field in the backyard around your garden, and you pull up a large rock, and what happens? Those little insects just go everywhere, heading for the dark. Why? They've been in the dark so long, the light kills them. They can't stand the light. You know why some people won't like you? My friend, when you walk into your office and they've had a big drunk over the weekend or been living with somebody else and living in immorality, when you walk in on Monday morning and you're just radiating the Lord Jesus Christ, it's like shining a flashlight right in their eyeball. They can't stand it. There's something about you they don't like. They don't know what it is, but you make them so uncomfortable. And Jesus said the third reason the world will hate you is because you make the unbelieving world very uncomfortable because your life exposes their sin. And notice the next thing he said. He said we'd be challenged, the disciple would be challenged by the world. Look in verse 19. If you were of the world would love his own, but because you're not, they're going to hate you. Now, because you're a disciple of the Lord Jesus Christ, the world is going to challenge you to compromise. Now, friend, don't miss this. The world is going to challenge you to compromise your conviction. They're going to say, now look, you can't be perfect. You say, yeah, that's right, I can't be. And after all, you don't want to turn people off by your testimony. No, you really don't. And after all, you've got to give, everybody's got to give a little. Now watch that. Give what? Give a little what? You don't have to give anything. Now, if the Lord Jesus Christ is loving through you, you can love anybody on any level of life, whatever their problem. But to give a little by the world means accommodate yourself to them and sort of attempt to make them comfortable. Two things involved here. First of all, we're going to be tempted to make the world feel comfortable in our presence. Now, my friend, that's not what Jesus did. When he sat down at a feast, what happened? Immediately they were divided. Those who are for him and those who are opposed to him. Now, I hate to have to say this, but it's the truth. You and I ought to be so absolutely and totally committed to Jesus Christ. So filled with his love, so filled with his goodness and mercy and forgiveness that wherever we go, we are like light exposing sin, like salt stinging. At the same time, a comforter, one who understands, one who's willing to take time to share the love of Christ within our heart. But I'll tell you, he says we're going to be tempted to compromise our conviction. And it's awfully easy to say, well, after all, it's tough working here when you're a Christian, you're the only one here. Only Christian in the whole office. What am I supposed to do? Brother, you're supposed to shine like light. You're supposed to be like salt. And we will be tempted to make them comfortable. Now, if you came to church week after week and I just preached to you some little dilly, God loves everybody. I know you've been great all week. And I know you're going to be good all week long. And I know that everything is just going to be wonderful. You'd come about three Sundays and say, hogwash. There's nothing going on there. There's nothing happening to my heart. Now, wherever Jesus went, he spoke love, but he reproved sin. And here's what I want you to remember. In your social life, in your home life, in your work life, whatever it might be, you're going to be tempted to accommodate the world and get them feeling a little bit more comfortable. Now watch this. The devil will say, now look, if you give a little, they'll come with you. And after a while, you just win them by becoming like them, and that's the devil's lie. You know why you don't win the world by becoming like them? Now remember this. And I've seen this happen in my own life in the past, and I see it happening in people's lives today. When you are living for the Lord Jesus Christ, a life that is absolutely unquestionable, and you begin to give a little bit and accommodate the world and to grow a little bit like them to get them on your side, you know what happens? Immediately what happens? Do you know that you frustrate the unbeliever? Because he's already got this picture of the kind of fellow you ought to be, and you're living that, and you bother him, he hates that, he resists that, he doesn't like it. But when you begin to move in his direction, on the surface he may say, great. Deep down inside, he is frustrated. Now watch this. Because in his mind, he knows that you're what he ought to be like. And somehow, out here living in sin, he looks back at your righteous life and says, one of these days, that's what ought to be. Not now. I know that's what I need. I don't like that now. And while he's out here living in sin, deep in that lost man's heart, he's got a little hope that, brother, here's a guy who believes what he says. Here's a fellow who's anchored to something, and regardless of what happens, he's still anchored to that. And if I ever get to the place that the bottom drops out, I know there is somebody I can go to who's got an answer. Did you know for God's disciples to move in the direction of the world frustrates the world, disappoints the world? When deep inside, in spite of their animosity and hatred, you are their only hope that when the bottom drops out, there is somebody to go to.

do, you'll say, well, that cuts me out. I'm talking about anything that is questionable in the life of the believer. Now watch this. When you partake, participate, indulge in, when you become a part of anything that is questionable, it is like putting a silk veil over your face. Your countenance is not quite so clear. And what the world wants is for you to veil your face just enough that your radiance and your temperament and your spirit-filled life does not cut through and antagonize them and perplex them and convict them and expose their sinfulness. Last thing I want you to notice is this, that the disciple is going to be comforted even in the world. Look at that 26th verse. But when the Comforter is come, whom I will send unto you from the Father, even the Spirit of truth which proceeded from the Father, he shall testify of me. Look in chapter 14 of John. Two or three passages you should not forget. Sometimes it's going to be difficult. You're going to think all your friends are gone. Nobody in your office will speak to you. They don't invite you anything. They drink, they carouse, they carry on. They think you're a square. It may be at school. It may be in your home, in your community. On your block, nobody invites you to the parties. That's all right. Or just maybe they don't like your testimony. They don't like the way you live. Listen, in verse 16 of John 14, I will pray the Father, he shall give you another comforter that he may abide with you. How long? Forever. Even the Spirit of truth, whom the world cannot receive, because it seeth him not, neither knoweth him, but you know him, for he dwelleth, listen, he dwelleth with you, walks by your side, and shall be in you, indwelling you. I will not leave you comfortless. I will come to you. Now, my friend, if you and I live the life of a disciple, the world is going to hate us. And we are going to drop away from some friends. We're going to lose some acquaintances fast if we really begin to live like we ought to live. And he says, that's all right. Now, you make your choice, my friend. Had you rather have the Lord Jesus Christ walking by your side as your friend, living within you as your eternal friend, or have a bunch of folks who are just around you claiming to be friends who are doing nothing but dragging your life down? His whole promise in that 26th verse is simply this, and that is that whatever you need, the Comforter, that is the one called to walk along beside us, will be there. He says, I will never leave you comfortless. And let me say something to college students and high schoolers. There are going to be times when you're going to have to make a decision in your life, and I suppose this is just as true for single adults and married folks. In fact, it's true for everybody. There are going to be times when you're going to have to make some very, very crucial decisions. And you know when you make that decision, you could lose your job, you could lose your friends, you could lose your influence with some people, you could lose your prestige, you could lose your prominence, you could lose a lot of things. But let me tell you something, you can't ever lose being obedient to God. You can't ever lose the presence of an omnipotent, omniscient, omnipresent, loving, forgiving, helpful Father who is committed to being everything you need, every time you need it, whatever the circumstance. My friend, when I weigh what the world has to offer me against what the Lord has to offer me, there's no comparison. It is the Lord Jesus Christ versus the world. It is His friendship versus the friendship of the world. And he says, know you not that the friendship of the world is a destroyer of the fellowship with God? You can't court the world's favor today. You can't court the world's favor and be a disciple of Jesus Christ. He says, two verses and then I close. He says in James, that fourth chapter, speaking of the world, he says, verse 4, chapter 4, ye adulterers and adulteresses, know ye not that the friendship of the world is enmity with God? Whosoever therefore will be a friend of the world system is the enemy of God. Do you think that the Scripture saith in vain, the Spirit that dwelleth in us lusteth to envy? And then going over to 1 John chapter 2 for a moment. One other passage there. He says in verse 15, stop loving this old world system. Neither the things that are in the world. If any man love the world system, the love of the Father is not in him. For all that's in the world system, the lust of the flesh, the lust of the eyes, the pride of life, is not of the Father, but is of the world. And listen, this old world system is passing away, and the lusts thereof are passing away. But he that doeth the will of God abideth forever, which is to say, my friend, to yield to the world, to accommodate to the world, to

0: walk in the way of the world is to walk in a way that does not satisfy, does not fulfill, and you're a 10-time loser every time you drift in the direction of the world. Not easy to be a disciple. It means he's chosen you out of the world, commissions you to go back into the world to share him. It means you're going to have a head-on collision with the world. It means you're going to be challenged to compromise with the world, but it likewise offers the promise that he will be in you to comfort you in your ministry in this world. Father, we know that the devil is the one who's told us to accommodate the world to make them comfortable. And we know that the world's hurting today because the gospel of Jesus Christ is exposing sin. And Father, where it is not exposing sin, where it's not being preached and lived, the world is attempting to be comfortable and not having too hard of a time. So we're asking you to so work in our fellowship as disciples of Jesus Christ that the world about us cannot be comfortable, that we would never attempt to invite them into the church to change the church to suit them, but that they come in order that the salt and light that is so strongly shining and salting in this place would change their lives for your glory and for their good. I ask you this morning to speak to every one of our hearts. There's some here who need to be saved today whose lives have been attempted in an area, in a direction that is absolutely opposed to hope, peace, joy, goodness, mercy, and all the rest that they desire. Speak to that heart. And then, Father, for all the rest of us who need to examine our attitude toward the world system, if we have been trying to accommodate it, make it comfortable, please somebody else, or if our commitment to you is with such intensity, we are willing to receive the world's hatred and animosity, ill will and resistance, and in love respond to that with forgiveness and kindness and generosity and a giving heart. Thank you, dear Father, that when we are hated, we can love in return. When we are misunderstood, we can still love in return. When we are resisted, when we simply offer love, that we can keep on offering it and know that as the Scripture teaches us, love never fails, that by the Spirit of love, we shall conquer. And we thank you for that in Jesus' name.
1: A simple gift from a young boy impacted Dr. Stanley. Maybe this story will impact you too. With Insight for Believers, here's a moment with Charles Stanley.
0: Now, I want to give you an illustration of something that happened to me today. This young lad was standing there waiting for me, and as soon as I walked in the door, he handed me this. Now, it is a biscuit and a little jar of pure maple syrup, and so I thanked him for it, and then I began to think about it. What's significant about this is this, that a 12-year-old boy, while eating his breakfast, could think about his pastor, whom I'd never met him before, and decide something inside of him wanted to do something for me, that I might need something else to eat before I started preaching this morning. And so what was a simple act of service on his part? What was a simple act of service, which was a cold biscuit and a jar of syrup, was God's way of using him in a way that he will never be able to imagine the impact of it. And if you're sitting here with an open heart, it should have an impact on you. Most of the time when we're eating, who are we thinking about? Self. And oftentimes, God may send you a message to do something for someone else, and you sit there and give reasons why you'd be embarrassed, why it's not significant, why that's not a need. You can come up with 10 reasons not to give me a cold biscuit and a jar of syrup. But you know what? This little boy did not listen to the reasons why he shouldn't. He listened to the reason why he should. God spoke to his heart, and he was willing to be obedient to God.
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2: Today's scripture reading is Isaiah chapter 55, verses 9 through 11. For as the heavens are higher than the earth, so are my ways higher than your ways, and my thoughts than your thoughts. For as the rain and the snow come down from heaven, and do not return there without watering the earth, and making it bare and sprout, and furnishing seed to the sower and bread to the eater, so will my word be which goes forth from my mouth. It will not return to me empty, without accomplishing what I desire, and without succeeding in the matter for which I sent it.
1: Step into almost any bookstore and you'll find volumes covering all kinds of topics: parenting, finances, relationships, purpose. Many of them offer genuine insight, but there is one book that stands apart from all the rest. The Bible offers wisdom that no other source can match, because its author is the God of truth. Here's what he says about his own word. The Bible gives direction for life. God uses his word to lead us no matter what our circumstances may be. God's word strengthens us in grief and trials. By spending time processing what God says, we're reminded that he loves us, cares about our situation, and can handle whatever we're facing. Even in our darkest moments, his word meets us where we are. Scripture helps us understand our motivations. The Bible is a mirror that lets us see ourselves as we truly are. The Bible is the mind of God put into words so that we can know him more fully. No other book can make that claim and deliver on it. In deepening our understanding of the Father, we learn how to live with purpose and die unafraid. How deeply are you rooted in God's Word, the most precious book we will ever possess?
3: If we placed our trust in God, we wouldn't allow ourselves to get in the position that sometimes people oftentimes get into. In other words, is God who the Bible says he is? If he is, listen, if my God is the God who is a life-giving God, so powerful that he raised his only begotten son, Jesus Christ, from the dead, I can trust him. I can't trust some philosophy, but I can place my trust absolutely, completely, and totally in this God who raised Jesus Christ, his son, from the dead.
4: Welcome to In Touch, the teaching ministry of Dr. Charles Stanley. The third chapter of Galatians tells us the righteous will live by faith. This verse indicates that faith is of great importance to God. But what exactly is faith? Is it trust, belief, confidence? Today we kick off a challenging series that can help us understand the basics of learning to walk by faith. Let's listen in to Dr. Stanley's message.
3: There are two things that are absolutely essential to a right relationship with God. They are, first of all, belief that God is. Secondly, belief that God will always do what God says he will do. Apart from these two basic convictions, there is no salvation and there is no blessing. In fact, the writer of Hebrews said it this way: if we're to please God, we must believe that he is, and that he is a rewarder of those who diligently seek him, or that he will do exactly what he promised. The basic foundation truth of the whole Christian life is faith. That's how we relate to God. That's how we relate to his son, Jesus Christ. And yet, that is the one area of our life that probably most people either misunderstand or have the most difficulty with. Can I trust God? Why don't I trust God? Oftentimes, life feels full of doubt. Well, this is the beginning of a series entitled Learning to Walk by Faith. And I want you to turn, if you will, to 2 Corinthians chapter 5. And the title of this message is Learning to Walk by Faith, the Basics. Now, what do I mean by the basics? I mean the starting point. This is where we begin in learning to walk by faith. And what I want you to note in this passage is this, that the Apostle Paul, writing to the Corinthians, is talking to them about life and death and the condition of our body and what is going to happen to us after we die. And the process of discussing that He makes one statement here that I want us to note, but I want us to look at this whole passage for a moment. He says in 2 Corinthians chapter 5, verse 1, "For we know that if the earthly tent," speaking of our physical body, "which is our house, is torn down, we have a building from God," that is another body, "a house not made with hands, eternal in the heavens. For indeed in this house," that is in this body, "we groan, longing to be clothed with our dwelling from heaven. Inasmuch as we, having put it on, shall not be found naked. For indeed, while we are in this tent, we groan, being burdened, because we do not want to be unclothed, but to be clothed in order that what is mortal may be swallowed up by life. Now he who prepared us for this purpose is God, who gave to us the Spirit as a pledge. Therefore, being always of good courage, and knowing that while we are home in the body, we are absent from the Lord, for we walk by faith and not by sight. We're of good courage, I say, and prefer rather to be absent from the body and to be at home with the Lord." The Apostle Paul is saying, you know, there will come a time we lay these bodies down. We'll have a new body, a resurrected body, which our Lord promised and which he certainly demonstrated in his own resurrection. Paul says, we have the privilege of living by faith. We walk by faith. Therefore, we're not worried about death. We're not afraid of death. We're not concerned about what's going to happen to these bodies. We have the awesome promise of a resurrected body and a heavenly home. And he says, therefore, we're not walking by sight. We're not walking by feeling. We're not walking by other people's opinions. We're not walking according to reason. We're walking simply by faith. It is the will and purpose and plan of God that all of us learn to walk by faith. Now, if I should ask you, is your life a picture of? Could it be described as a life of one who is walking by faith? Well, probably you may think in terms of the way you think of faith, and you may say, well, yes, I do. But I want you to listen carefully, and I hope you'll jot down a few things when I give you a couple of definitions or so here. I want to make it as simple and plain as possible, but it's very important that we understand what the Bible says about faith, not what the world says about it. When you think in terms of the word faith and the word belief, probably in our culture today, because people say, I believe this and I'm a believer and yes, I believe and all the things they say, probably the better word is the word trust. That is, I'm placing my trust in. I am committing myself to. The word believe or trust is an action word. And if you took these three words in the Greek language, love and serve, and if you put the word believe, all three of these have the same ending on the word. And a Greek ending on a word is very significant. They're all words of action. I love. If I love someone, I'm going to respond. If I serve someone, I'm going to act. If I believe, I'm going to act. For example, you can read the 40 verses of the 11th chapter of Hebrews, and 19 times the Bible speaks of someone believing, whether it's Abraham or Jacob or Moses or Noah. They all believe. And when they believe, the Bible says they did something. So in the New Testament, you can go all the way through the New Testament. And every time someone is believing or placing their trust in, there is an action. It is an inner action that moves the will. And so when we think in terms of believing, it isn't some stagnant kind of belief that says, yes, I believe, never moves, never budges, no action. The very word is a word of action. Something is going to happen in your life and my life when we place our trust in, when we commit ourselves to Almighty God. Now, the issue is this, not whether you believe or not, but what is it you believe? What are you putting your faith in? What are you putting your trust in? What are you committed to? Just the idea that I believe something is not sufficient. Listen, the whole key to the belief system is who is the object? What is the object of my belief? Therefore, the only legitimate object of my belief when it comes to relationship that is spiritual is this. I must believe in the life-giving God who resurrected Jesus Christ, his Son, from the dead. If my belief and my faith about my future and about my present is in anything other than that, it has substance that will, listen, that will ultimately disappear. And therefore, when we say, well, what is faith? It is a confident conviction that our God is who he says he is, and he will do everything he promises to do. So when I say, We're talking about the basics. I'm talking about the starting point. That faith is a confident conviction that our God is who He says He is, and He'll do everything He says He will do. Now, we said that the theme of this series is learning to walk by faith. Learning to walk by faith. And so now we have to talk about how do we walk and what is how do we exercise this faith that we have. Now, it is the will and purpose and plan of God that we live by faith. Well, the Apostle Paul said we walk by faith. What did he mean by that? When the Apostle Paul used the term walk, he usually referred to their conduct, lifestyle, manner of life. This is how we live our lives. And so you recall that on other occasions he said, for example, we're to walk not in the flesh but in the Spirit. We're to walk in love, or walk by love, and we are to walk in the Spirit. Many things he said, and what he was saying is this should be a lifestyle. If somebody were to say to you or ask you the question, do you live by faith? I wonder how many of you would say yes. Probably most of us would say, well, yes, I do. And what you mean is, well, I do most of the time, or I do sometime, or there are things that I have a difficult time trusting God for. You know what? That doesn't mean that you don't live by faith, because I'm going to come to that in a few moments. What I want us to notice here is what the Apostle Paul is saying when he says we're walking by faith, not by sight, not by feeling. Now, most people walk not by faith, but by sight and by feeling and by reason. Now, I reason this thing out, and this is what I'm going to do. Oftentimes, God gets left out. Even sometimes when he is included in this manner. Here's what I think I ought to do, and God, I'm trusting you to help me. Instead of saying, Lord, what would you have me to do? What is your will? What is your purpose? What is your plan? It is the will and purpose and plan of God that you and I walk by faith. Now, there are going to be those moments when all of us, at times, suddenly, we may fret over something. And then we say, okay, God, I'm just going to trust you with that. Or there may be moments of fear that come. We hear about some difficult problem that's arising, and we might suddenly feel fear. But you know what should last shortly? Father, you're in charge. And it may be that when you see someone who is learning to walk by faith, or someone who is in the process of learning, we're all learning, and you don't see them wringing their hands and getting all upset and throwing a tantrum, you think, well, you don't care, you don't love me, you don't understand. That may not be it at all. It may be that they have learned to trust God. And they know that fuming and fretting and having a pity party and throwing a fist is not going to do any good, because the truth is, if my Heavenly Father, who loves me perfectly, is absolutely in control of my life, and who infinitely in His wisdom knows the best thing every single time, can I trust Him with it? Doesn't mean it won't hurt. Doesn't mean it won't fall. Doesn't mean it won't falter. Doesn't mean that at all. Because we're all going to falter and fall. We all have those anxious moments. And oftentimes we'll find ourselves asking the Lord for things, and or maybe for somebody or whatever it might be, and He doesn't do it when we want Him to do it. We can get anxious. We can fret. We can fume. We can get angry at God. You know what? Doesn't bother Him one bit. He knows we're going to get over it. You know what happens? It does absolutely no good to argue with God. He wins every time. You can't do anything about it until He's ready. The truth is, walking by faith is the only way to walk happily, contentedly, joyfully, confidently, assuredly, courageously, with a sense of anticipation in life. And so the Apostle Paul said, we're walking by faith. He said, we're not afraid. We're walking by faith. Now, you say, well, now, you said learning to walk by faith. How do we learn? Well, it's very evident, the very idea that we'd say learning implies that it's a process. For example, when you and I trust that Jesus Christ is our personal Savior, we didn't automatically trust God for everything. We didn't do that. What happened was we prayed. Maybe God didn't answer our prayer the way we wanted Him to, or we expected certain things to happen and they didn't happen the way we expected them to. And so, you know, we had difficulty. Well, let me ask you this now. When you were born, you didn't come out of your mother's womb running across the hall or the room. No, you came out. Somebody had to hold you. Finally, you reached that day that you could stand up by yourself. And wow, what a hero you were that day. And then you took that first step. You fell down after the first one, but you took the first step. And then you took two steps before you fell. And then next thing, you could walk all the way across the room to your mom or your dad. That was a wonderful day in the life of your parents. Now you're walking. And so you began to walk by yourself. You fell down, you scratched your knee, you cut your hand, you beat up your face. And so, you know, that's part of growing up. What's part of growing up? Walking, falling, walking, falling, walking, falling, standing up, falling, running, falling, running, falling until you walk and you don't fall and you can run and you not fall. What happens? You grew. It was a process. Now, how do we grow in our walk with the Lord? Here's how I'm going to learn. I'm going to make a request. I'm going to put God to the test. Not trying to tempt him, but I make a request. And you know what? God answers my prayer or sees me through this. And you know what happens? When that happens, one layer comes down on my foundation of faith. My foundation is built on Christ. So it's a solid foundation. But I've got to build on that. I've got to build on the foundation of the eternal Son of God. How am I going to build on it? I'm going to trust him and watch how he works and see him come through and thank him for it. But I'm going to observe what happened. Second thing I'm going to do is I'm going to get his word and I'm going to find out what the Bible says about him. Now listen carefully. If you don't know who the God is that you trust, how are you going to trust him? That's why, as we said a few moments ago, all this foggy, frothy, light, non-substance belief that's going on has absolutely no credibility to it whatsoever. And there's no way to defend it. But when you and I get in the Word of God and here's what it says. The Bible says that God loves me. And the Bible says he will meet my needs. The Bible says that God is holy. And he'll forgive me. In other words, when I begin to look at the scriptures, here's what happens. My understanding of the nature of God. You know what that's doing? That's like pouring into my whole foundation. Pouring into my whole foundation the oil that makes everything work. Here's who God is. Here's what he's like. And if this is who God is and this is what he's like, then I can trust him. Now, the way God builds faith, as we said before, and I repeat this, trouble, trial, difficulty, and hardship. If I really want to understand what God is like, and I want him to strengthen my faith, I've got to be willing to get thrown in the fire. I've got to be willing to face difficulty and hardship. Listen, you don't build faith that sustains you in life by simply reading it in a book. Listen, what makes it work is experience. It is experience that makes it work. But what gives impact to your testimony? Experience. It is the fact that you've been there. You've walked through deep waters. You've walked through fire. You've walked through trials. You've walked through hardship. You've walked through those times of great need when there seemingly was no way in the world for those needs to be met, and God met them. How do we learn? We learn by living, trusting, failing, getting our focus back on him and moving on in life. And my friend, God will build such awesome faith. And you see people, you say, well, I wish I had the faith that she has or he has. You know what? Faith is available to every single person. Now listen, watch this. You already have faith. When you trust that Jesus is your Savior, you're standing on the immovable foundation of faith. It's not going anywhere. Now, what you do on that is what you build into it. And you build into it a confident conviction that this God whom I believe, this God is, he is the one true God, and he will keep his every single promise. Now I'm going to put him to the test. You see, he says, put me to the test and see what I'll do. So let me ask you this. Are you willing to say to him today, Lord, not for my sake, but for your sake, Lord, there are things in my life I can't handle. Needs I have, I don't think I can meet. Lord, I don't know how to handle these things. I've struggled. And I'll give you a little word that the Lord laid on my heart, because I was doing the same thing. And he just laid this word on my heart. A-S-H, Ash. Don't be anxious. Don't strive over it. And don't hurry. I have to keep that in mind. Don't be anxious. Don't strive about it. Working at it. Don't hurry. And for me personally, it's been a tremendous help to me. If I find myself getting anxious, it's don't be anxious, don't strive, and don't hurry, because those three things usually go together. You have to decide, Lord, I'm going to turn it over to you. Now here's the whole issue. You listen and say amen. It's the last thing I'm going to say. Do you believe that your God, who is the life-giving God who raised Jesus from the dead, do you believe that he's who he says he is? Say amen. Amen. Do you believe that he'll keep his every promise? Say amen. Amen. Now, are you willing to tell him today, Father, I believe you're who you say you are. I believe you'll keep every single promise. I believe you're a trustworthy God, that I can put my life and everything I am and everything I have in your hands, and you will take care of me. Now, are you willing to surrender your life to that God? Body, soul, spirit, finances, relationships, marriage, family, everything. Can he handle it? Will you let him handle it? You say, well, I'm not even a Christian. What about me? Well, simply this. Here's where you have to start. You have to ask yourself the question, do you believe the testimony of God's Word? That except you're born again, except you trust Jesus as your Savior, you'll be lost eternally. You believe that? Do you believe that Jesus Christ went to the cross and died on the cross and paid your sin debt in full? Do you believe that? You have to begin right there. If you're willing to accept that truth and willing to say to him, Lord Jesus, I confess my sins to you. I do believe what you say in the Scripture. I do believe that your death at Calvary atone for my sins. I'm trusting you as my Savior. I'm trusting you that what you did will atone for my sins. I'm trusting you to forgive me of my sins. I'm trusting you to be my Savior and my Lord. The moment you do that, that moment you become a living child of God. Then you begin the journey with us. We're all learning how to walk by faith.
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4: 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What's the first thing you think about when you wake up? In a moment with Charles Stanley, you'll hear about his morning routine as he explained it years ago.
3: When you and I wake up in the morning, what is the first thing we should say? Now, I can't dictate to somebody else what they think, but I can tell you what I feel and I think. That is, when I wake up in the morning, the first thing I want to think about is Father. Because you know what? All day long, I'm going to live making decisions, meeting people, doing the work that the Lord has called me to do. And so I know when I open my eyes, or I become conscious even sometime before I open my eyes, I know that today I need my Father to walk with me. I know that today I will have to depend upon Him and trust Him for every single thing. And so therefore I want to begin the day where it should begin, in my relationship with Him, affirming my relationship, affirming my unity, my oneness, and my love and devotion to Him. We should listen, because we're going to walk by faith. Now, what does that involve? Well, here's what it involves. It means, for example, that I'm going to be asking for His guidance today. Here's what He said. Trust in the Lord with all your heart. Lean not to your own understanding. In all your ways acknowledge Him, and He will direct your paths. So I want to thank you that I have that wonderful privilege and the wonderful promise that you've given me, Lord. It means if I'm going to walk by faith today, that I am going to be seeking His mind and His heart, seeking direction for every single facet of my life. Not some things, but everything. You see, to walk by faith isn't something we do sometime and not sometime. To walk by faith means I am going to rely upon, I'm going to trust in, I'm going to depend upon my Heavenly Father to give me direction for the day. I'm going to depend upon Him to meet every single need that I have.
4: 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The Bible says to grow in the grace and knowledge of Jesus. Has this program helped you to do that? 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When In Touch returns, salvation is a gift received by all who believe. But exactly what does it mean to believe in Jesus Christ? 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
3: Have you ever felt like just quitting the Christian life? I mean, you've tried and tried and tried to be the kind of person you think God wants you to be, and you've read the Bible, and you've prayed, and you've done just about everything you know to do. In fact, every time you turn around, it's one struggle right after the other, and you think, hey, I don't think I can live this life. Either I'm missing something, somebody didn't tell me something, or this is really not all it's cracked up to be. You ever felt like that? Well, probably, if you have felt like you have been defeated in your Christian life and it's just not working, join the crowd, because all of us at some time in our life or the other have probably felt something similar to that. Well, that's why this whole series on the power of the Holy Spirit in the life of the believer. And today, the power of the Holy Spirit in the life of the believer, I want to talk about walking by the Spirit. And I want you to turn, if you will, to Galatians chapter 5. And in this passage of Scripture, here is the real simple key to living a life of joy and peace and victory. I don't mean a life without conflict. I don't mean a life without temptations and trials and heartaches. But I'm talking about the key to that victory. And beginning in verse 16 of Galatians chapter 5, and I want us to read through the 26th verse. Now, we won't take time on all of these verses, but I want you to get the context of what Paul is saying. He says, "But I say, walk by the Spirit, and you will not carry out the desire of the flesh. For the flesh sets its desire against the Spirit, and the Spirit against the flesh. For these are in opposition to one another, so that you may not do the things that you please. But if you're led by the Spirit, you're not under the law. Now the deeds of the flesh are evident, which are immorality, impurity, sensuality, idolatry, sorcery, enmity, strife, jealousies, outbursts of angers, disputes, dissensions, factions, envies, drunkenness, carousing. And things like these, of which I forewarn you, just as I have forewarned you, that those who practice such things shall not inherit the kingdom of God. But the fruit of the Spirit is love, joy, peace, patience, kindness, goodness, faithfulness, gentleness, self-control. Against such things there is no law. Now those who belong to Christ Jesus have crucified the flesh with its passions and desires. And if we live by the Spirit, let us also walk by the Spirit. Let us not become boastful, challenging one another, envying one another." Now, we're talking about the Holy Spirit, the believer's walk. So let's look at this for a moment. The two things I want to share in this particular passage that are so very important and yet so very, very simple for us to understand. And the first one here is simply this, what he says in this passage, and that is, the believer, that is a Christian, is commanded to walk by the Spirit. It's not an option, it's an imperative command. When he says, verse 16, I say, walk by the Spirit, and you will not carry out the desire of the flesh. So one is a command, the other is a promise, something we can look forward to. So let's define a couple of terms here. And first of all, what does it mean by walk? Let us walk by the Spirit. Well, exactly what he says, only it means a little bit more than we usually think in terms of walk. When the New Testament speaks in terms of walk, it speaks of, uses a word that means to walk about, which refers to our lifestyle. That is, let your lifestyle be such. When you became a Christian, what did you do? In a moment in time, based on your faith and the witness of the Word of God, you placed your faith in the witness of Scripture, that is, that Jesus Christ died on the cross for your sins, and in one moment of time, you took a step. That step was a step out of darkness into light, out of bondage into freedom. It was a step in which you were no longer lost, but now that you're saved. No longer unredeemed, but now redeemed. No longer separated from God, but now one with Him. Sealed unto the day of redemption, the Bible says. So you took a step by faith. That was the beginning of the Christian life and only the beginning. Then he says that you and I are to walk. So what is a step? A step is simply a step. But a walk is a continuation of that step. And so you and I began to walk the Christian life. And we probably began the walk just like a little baby begins its his or her walk. And that is, they take a step and they stumble and they fall, and after a while they're able to walk and walk well. As a believer, you and I, all of us have a lifestyle. And that is, we walk a certain way. I don't mean physically, but I mean spiritually. And so the believer's life is a life of walk. That is, this is what he's referring to here when he says that we are to walk by the Spirit and not fulfill the desires of the flesh. Now, this is not some passive kind of wandering around and wobbling through life and deciding what I'm going to do. But you know, Jesus said that our walk is to be narrow. And sometimes our unsaved friends will accuse us of being very narrow-minded. Friend, you never have to apologize for having a narrow view of life. For a simple reason that Jesus didn't apologize for it. In fact, he said, the way unto life is narrow and the gate straight. He says, broad is the way that leads to destruction, and many there be that go on it. So we're talking about a narrow walk. That's right. And when he says that we are to walk by the Spirit, that is, by reliance upon Him. Now, you recall, we've said this in every single message, that the reason, the two primary reasons that Jesus Christ sent the Holy Spirit back, as He promised, was it was His coming in our life was essential to the life that God has called us to live and essential to the work God has called us to do. So when He left, He said, I'll not leave you comfortless. I will come to you. And He says, I will send the Holy Spirit. He'll be in you, with you, and upon you, guiding you into all truth, comforting you, empowering you, and all the rest. So He made us that promise. And the reason He made us that promise was because He knew that you and I would absolutely need the presence of the Holy Spirit in our life. So He says we are to walk by the Spirit. Now, when He says by the Spirit in this passage, what does it mean? So I want you to watch and I want you to listen carefully. Friend, living the Christian life, while it is not simple on the one hand, it is simple on the other. And I want you to see what it's all wrapped up in this simple phrase. He says we're to walk by the Spirit, and we will not fulfill the lust of the flesh. Now, I'm going to explain what flesh is all about and the opposition, the conflict we have in a few moments. But let's talk about what he means by walking by the Spirit. Here's what he means. When we walk by the Spirit, that means that we rely upon Him. Now, remember, when you are saved, that is, when you receive Christ as your Savior, the Bible says the Holy Spirit, whom Jesus sent, came into you, to live in you, to seal you as a child of God, so that every single believer is now indwelt by the Holy Spirit. Whether you're backslidden or whether you're walking a godly life, it doesn't make any difference. The Bible says the Holy Spirit is coming to your life to dwell and to seal you under the day of redemption. That is, if you're saved by the grace of God, He has sealed you until the day when you are totally and completely, and even in bodily form, redeemed by Him. So you're forever a child of God. Now, while we are living in this life, we have conflicts and temptations and frustrations and so forth. So, when we walk by the Spirit, we rely upon the Holy Spirit who indwells us to empower us and to enable us to do what? To walk obediently before God. So, what is this walk? This walk is a continuous series of decisions. That's what the Christian life is all about. We make one decision after the other. We make decisions about our home life, our finances, our job, our relationships, whatever it might be. The daily walk, everything that encompasses a 24-hour period of your life, that's your walk. And He says if we walk by the Spirit, that means if we rely upon the power of the indwelling presence of the Holy Spirit, moment by moment, day by day, step by step in our walk, He says, we will not fulfill the lust of the flesh. That is, we will be able to live a life that is pleasing and honorable and victorious, a life of peace and joy, a life of contentment. I didn't say there would be no conflict, no temptation, no heartaches, and no trials. Yes, there will be. But here's what He's trying to say to us. Remember what Jesus said? He says, I'll not leave you comfortless. I'm coming to you in the presence of the Holy Spirit. And why did He come? Enable us to live the life that He's called us to live and carry out the work He's called us to carry out. How does He do that? Living on the inside of us. And therefore, to live by the Spirit means that moment by moment, day by day, acknowledging my need, I rely upon His indwelling power to enable me to face anything, everything, all things, whatever it might be, in any circumstance, and to enable me to face it and to face it victoriously. So that He did not leave us, as He said, down here to get along the best we could, doing the things that we have to do. Now, what is God's goal in all this? That is, why did God give us the Holy Spirit? Essential to the life He's called us to live, essential to the work He's called us to do. That is, He wants us to walk obediently before Him. The will of God is that you and I, that our hearts would be bent toward Him, and that you and I would live a life of obedience to God. Why? Because it's for our good. God knows that living obediently is for our good, our best interest, and it will also, in the long run, glorify Him. Now, can you imagine what Peter and some of those apostles must have thought when Jesus said, I'm going away? And Peter must have thought, going away? I'm having a hard enough time following you with you beside me, and if you're going to leave now, what am I going to do? And so, of course, they didn't understand what He really meant when He said, I'm going away and I'll send the Comforter. But at Pentecost and thereafter, they understood. You see, the reason Peter was frustrated, like all the rest of them, was that Peter had the same experience you and I do. And that is that oftentimes we fail in our Christian life. And I wonder how many of you, when you were saved, did anybody just set you down and say, now that you've trusted Jesus as your Savior, let me tell you how every day you can make the right decision. Every day you can make the right choice. And when you're tempted, you can overcome temptation when you choose to, when you want to. Or did they say to you, well, do the best you can. I mean, give it all you've got. Give it the old college try. Try hard and harder. You'll make it. Do you know, when you look at the Bible, there's not anything in this book about trying hard. Not anything in here about giving it your old best. Not anything in here about giving all you've got. These are all human terms that we've come up with to try to project onto the Christian life, and the result is pure failure. Because you see, one of the most liberating truths that you and I can ever discover is this, and that is, we are incapable and inadequate to live the Christian life. And you know, one of the reasons that some of you who are listening will not give your life to Christ is that you're already persuaded that you're not about to try this Christian religion bit because you know you can't live up to it. Well, we want to say to you who feel that way, join this wonderful throng. Because we feel the same way. We can't live it either. You say, well, what in the world are you doing in church? You can't live the Christian life. That's what I'm going to explain. The reason we're here and the reason we are loving the Lord Jesus Christ and walking in obedience to Him is not because we can live the Christian life.
9: but because we've discovered a wonderful, liberating truth that he doesn't even expect us to. He's now, what, now, what, now, hold it. Wait a minute. What do you mean, don't expect you to? Because I've had people talk to me that tell me that if I'm going to live a Christian life, I got to quit my drinking and smoking and running around and card playing and gambling and all these things that I enjoy doing. You telling me that I don't have to do that? No, that's not what I said. I said, we can't live the Christian life. We're not capable of doing it. You see, most people have the idea that if you're going to be a Christian, you've got to live by the Ten Commandments. And so they read a few of those and just close the book and say, no way. Well, I want to tell you, my friend, relax. You don't have to live by the Ten Commandments to get accepted by God. What? That's right. You didn't misunderstand. You see, if you wait, think about this, if you wait till you can live up to the Ten Commandments for God to save you, you'll never be saved. You see, that's not the reason the Ten Commandments were given. The Ten Commandments weren't given in order to live up to this standard of 10, and when we reach number 10, God accepts us. That's not why they were given. They were given for our protection. They were given for relationships, and if you read them, you can understand very easily how we relate to each other and how there are rules and how there are laws relating to our relationship to God, relationship to each other. But they weren't given to us in order to make us acceptable before God. You see, the lost person, the person who's not saved, doesn't have the Holy Spirit on the inside of them. How in the world are they going to live up to the Ten Commandments? You see, God never gave that in order that you, who have never received Jesus Christ, would one day be able to finally reach the tenth one somehow. And it may be the first one that you had the biggest problem with, or the third one, the seventh one, whichever one. And finally, when you think you're up to number 10, surely God will accept you. No, that's not it. Listen. That wasn't the purpose of them. And while it is still mandatory that you and I abide by the law of God, when you and I receive the Lord Jesus Christ as our personal Savior, that's a work of grace. That isn't living up to anything. You see, salvation is a gift that God gave us. And if I have to do anything to get it, then what's happened is I am being repaid for work, and that's not a gift. Grace is God's unmerited love given to us, not on the basis of anything he sees within us, but on the basis of his nature. Now, when you and I were saved, the Holy Spirit came into our life. And he came into our life to enable us to do what we cannot do. You remember what he says in the Word? He says, apart from me, you can do nothing. And so most of us, when we were saved early in life or later on in life, we started living the Christian life the best we knew how. Reading the Bible, going to church, praying prayers, giving money, doing all these things. And after a while, what happened? We thought, hey, something's not right. Something's not working. We found ourselves maybe thinking the way we used to think, doing what we used to do, acting the way we used to act. We finally had to conclude there was something wrong. When a person is saved and joins a church that's legalistic, and I mean they have all this big long set of rules, and if you're going to be acceptable to God, the preacher, and the church, you've got to live up to these or you're out. Well, my friend, I wouldn't join that kind of church because I can't live up to anybody's standard. And thank God he never told us we had to. That's why the Holy Spirit came into your life and my life, and we were saved because God knew that you and I were absolutely inadequate to live the Christian life. And the Christian life, in essence, is this. The Christian life is the Holy Spirit who indwells the believer, responding to the believer's yieldedness, and empowering and guiding and leading and expressing the very life of Jesus Christ through that believer's conduct, conversation, and character, moment by moment, day by day, step by step in the believer's walk. You say, well, that sounds real passive. And what you're saying is that all we have to do is just let God have his way and just let go and let God, and we don't have anything to do. I didn't say that at all. Because you see, every single time a decision comes up, and every single time you're not tempted, we have to make a decision. Our responsibility in the Christian life is decision making. That's what it's all about. And our decision is, shall I rely upon the presence and the power of the Holy Spirit within me to enable me to face this, whether it's a temptation or some trial or some heartache or some burden or some sorrow, will I allow him to enable me to face this victoriously, or am I going to try in my own strength and in my own energy? You see, the more self-confident you and I become in the flesh, that is in our old humanness, when we look around and we say, well, you know, I can do that and I can do this and I can handle that, then what we do is we get in trouble. Every time we begin to live the Christian life in our own strength, we make a mess of things. Because you see, God never made us to live this life apart from the indwelling presence of the Holy Spirit. And so that's why He sent Him. Essential to the life that you and I have to live, essential to the work that God has called us to do. And when you and I rely upon Him in the work that He's called us to do, He makes it a success. Whether you're a mother changing diapers, or making the sandwiches for your kid to go to school, or picking them up in the car and asking them how the day was, it doesn't make any difference what it is. When you and I are relying upon the Holy Spirit to enable us, if you're a man in business, you want to be wise in your finances, you want to be wise in your relationships, wise with your personnel, you want to treat people properly, you want to give them what you say you're going to give them, do for them what you say, you're trusting in the power of the Holy Spirit to give you wisdom and discernment and divine guidance and direction so that you'll be the man God wants you to be and achieve the things that God wants you to achieve. And you see, that's true in your home life, your relationships, your business. God hasn't isolated the Holy Spirit over here to Sunday. The work of the Holy Spirit isn't Sunday work. It's Monday work, Tuesday work, Wednesday work, Thursday work, Friday work, Saturday work, and Sunday work. And so when He says we're to walk by the Spirit, where do we walk? That doesn't mean walk around at home on Sunday. It means when you get in your car and drive to work, we're to rely upon the Holy Spirit. As we think about our responsibilities on our job and our vocation, we're to rely upon Him. You say, well, now, wait a minute. I thought the Christian life is reading the Bible and praying and doing all these things. You mean on my job where I work, in my home, cleaning up the house, I'm to rely upon the Holy Spirit? What does He say? The believer who took one step into the new birth is to now proceed, making progress, growing in a sense of direction. We are to walk by the Spirit, moment by moment, day by day, doing what? Relying upon the indwelling presence of the Holy Spirit. You said, well, that sounds like a passive kind of weakness. No. It is the wisdom of God who knew that you and I would blow it every single time without His help. He said, I'm going to send you a comforter. You remember the other word He uses? A helper. He knows we can't do it. We can't live it and we can't achieve it apart from the Holy Spirit. That is, He sent Him in order to achieve and to accomplish what He knows we cannot do. Well, how many of you have lived the Christian life all your life and never failed? Raise your hand real fast. That's right. And you know why we failed every single time? It's just this simple. Every single time we fail, it's because we have relied upon what? Past experience, past victories, knowledge, understanding, and all the rest. When He says, we are to walk by the Spirit. And listen, the terms He uses, walk, step by step by step, I'm to do what? Rely upon the indwelling presence of the Holy Spirit. Now, I don't know how much simpler He could have made the Christian life than that. And yet, we don't do that oftentimes. We want to do it our way. Or if we have a couple of victories back here, we think, well, I can handle that. Let me tell you something. When I come in here, before I walk in at the 9 o'clock service, I ask the Lord to give me a fresh new anointing of His Spirit for that service because I don't want to stand up here in my strength and energy. When I walk out of here and I go back in the study, and before I come out here the second time, I pray the same prayer because I know that the first hour's blessing won't work for the second hour's blessing. It is a walk. Every decision, every single work you and I carry out, we are to rely upon the presence and the power of the indwelling Holy Spirit. That's the reason He's there. Why doesn't God the Father, God the Son, God the Holy Spirit all just sit up in heaven together? Because the Lord Jesus knew we'd never make it unless He was down here on the inside of us, living this life through us and enabling us through His powers we rely upon Him. So when He says, walk by the Spirit, that means to rely upon the power of the Holy Spirit to face any and every circumstance and every situation of life. Now, what does that require? It requires several things. First of all, it requires to be regenerated. That is, to be born again. That is, to give your life to Christ, to be saved. Secondly, it requires yielding my life to Him. You see, I'm not going to rely upon Him if I'm not yielded to Him. And listen very carefully. You cannot rely upon the Holy Spirit, whom you will not yield your life to, whom you're living in disobedience to, whom you're grieving and whom you're quenching. So it requires yielding my life to Him. That is, if I'm going to walk by the Spirit, I must yield myself to Him. I must rely upon Him, and then I must trust Him. All of us know Ephesians 2, 8, 9, and 10 by heart, but I want us to look at it. Now, I want you to fill in the blanks. He says, for by grace you have been saved through what? All right, let's go back and read it again. For by what? You have been saved through what? All right. For by grace you've been saved through faith. Now, he says, and that not of what? It is a gift of God, not as a result of, lest any of us should what? All right, so we're saved by grace. That is, it's a gift of God. He says we're saved by grace through what?

I'll take care of that, Lord. No problem. Let me give you proof of that. Are there not times when you go through, not being accusative, just asking a question, are there not times when you go through several days and you're just too busy to pray? You know why? You don't say it, but in your mind you say, well, you know, I can take care of today. Not anything particularly going on, I can handle today. My friend, do you realize that Satan's just waiting for your days that you can handle? He loves those days because he knows we do what? We drop our guard. We are to walk by faith. I am to be just as dependent upon the power of the Holy Spirit in my daily walk as I was the day I said to him, I trust you for your salvation. Grace and grace alone saved me. And what happened? It happened by faith. And how do we walk? We walk by the power of the Holy Spirit. How does it work? By faith. When I rely upon him, trusting in him, then it works. If I say, oh, I know I have the Holy Spirit indwelling me, but, you know, I think I can handle this, then I'm headed for trouble. Which leads me to say two things here. Number one, you can't live the Christian life apart from the Holy Spirit. God didn't make it so you could, so you can't. Secondly, you can live it successfully if you will learn to rely upon him by faith. Now, the other part of that verse brings up our problem. I want you to look at it for a moment. He says, verse 16 now, chapter 5 of Galatians, but I say, walk by the Spirit, walk by the Spirit, and you will not carry out the desires of the flesh. Now, we said, how do we do that? The requirements are real simple. I must yield myself to him, I must rely upon him, then I must trust him to do what he says he'll do. But we've got a problem here, and the problem is this thing of the desire of the flesh. Now, what in the world does that mean? Well, let's go back and let me say here, first of all, we said the believer is commanded to walk by the Spirit. And secondly, according to this passage, the Bible says the believer can be victorious in conflict when he or she is walking by the Spirit. Now, you recall in the last message on the power of the Holy Spirit in the life of the believer, almost all of that message was given to how the Holy Spirit empowers us and equips us and energizes us for the work that he's called us to do. The emphasis of this message is that he empowers us for the life that he's called us to live. We're talking about walking by the Spirit now. So what does he mean up here when he says that we'll not carry out the desires of the flesh? Well, the believer has three enemies. First of all, there's the devil. Secondly, the world. And third, the flesh. Now, we are rather familiar with the first two. The devil, we know who he is. And let me say about him that he is more powerful than any person on the face of this earth. So if you intend for Satan to be defeated and you think you're going to defeat him, you've had it. Because you're not going to defeat him. God, through the Holy Spirit within you, will defeat him, but you can't defeat him. I mean, he defeated some of God's greatest servants. You look back in all through the scriptures, and I mean, they went tumbling down for all kind of reasons. We don't have the strength and the wisdom and the knowledge to defeat the devil. He's an enemy, and his purpose is to destroy our soul, our body, and our spirit. He never has anything good to offer. He camouflages all of his offers, but ultimately they all have a hook in them, and their ultimate purpose is to destroy us as a slam against God. Well, what's this world we're talking about? We're talking about the world system. This world system in which you and I live, and we'll live until Jesus comes. The world system is society without God. And you and I look around us, and friend, it's very evident that the majority of people in our society would rather live without God. This is an anti-God world. That is an anti-Christ, anti-true God world. Because the Bible says, if you love God, you love his son. If you love his son, you love God. Jesus said, if you know me, you'll know the Father. If you don't know me, you don't know the Father. So most folks don't. So therefore, this is a world system. That is the political system, the financial system, the scientific system, the educational system, the religious system. It's all anti-God. And so, but we live in this world. You work among people who are unsaved. You may work for somebody who is. And their ethics are not what yours are. Their standards are not what yours are. We live in this world. And we're going to be here till Jesus.

0: comes until he takes us away. Now that's the first two, the devil and the world. But what about the flesh? Let me say something about the world and the devil. First of all, they are exterior. We can't do a whole lot about them. You're not going to change the devil, and you're not going to change the world system. We may see certain changes take place in our society, but we're not going to change the world system because the God of this age is running the system. It'll always be here. You're not going to improve the devil, and you're not going to improve his system. It's here to stay, friend, until Jesus wipes it out one of these days, which he's going to do. But now, what about the flesh? Well, you see, I can't change the world. I can't do much about that. And I can't do anything about the devil over here. But there is within me something that I have to deal with, which the Bible calls the flesh. Now, when you were saved, the Bible says that you were taken out of the domain of darkness and placed in the domain of light. That you were in Adam and now you are now in Christ. Christ in us. We're in him. And that when we were saved, we became partakers of his divine nature. So living within us, now the Bible says, is the Lord Jesus Christ in the presence of the Holy Spirit. But I believe personally that when Jesus Christ comes into our life, the Bible says we become partakers of his divine nature. We're new creations in Christ Jesus. He says our old man was crucified. If you crucify something, it's dead. Now look at this. In Ephesians chapter 4, verse 30, listen to what he says. Do not grieve the Holy Spirit of God, by whom you were sealed for the day of redemption. Now remember this. That when you gave your life to Christ, he saved you. But there's some parts of us that are not fully redeemed. This physical body of mine is not redeemed yet. It's the same old body I got born in. With this body came all my five senses and all the desires that are legitimate. Legitimate desire for rest, for food, for pleasure, for sex, and for God and all the rest. Now, all of those are legitimate desires that God has given to us. And as long as we keep them in the sphere of God's will for our life, everything works fine. But we begin to desire those things outside. That is, he says, the desires of the flesh, the lust, those strong desires. When we begin to desire those things that are outside of God's permissive will, what happens? We get in trouble. So in the life of every single believer who has a new nature, there is still, because we're in this human body with its normal, natural humanness, because it is there, we still have the potential to sin against God at any moment. Because there's no such thing as eradication of all evil. There's no possibility. As some people call it different things, and some people call that an old sin nature. Since the Bible doesn't use that terminology, then I don't use that terminology. But there's no question about our capacity and our potential to sin against God. Now, because we have that, that's why, listen, the Holy Spirit came to live within us so that when we are tested and we are tempted and we are tried, we have the privilege of relying upon the indwelling presence of the Holy Spirit to enable us to say no to sin and yes to God. And that's why he's there, essential to the life God has called us to live. So he says, look at this. He says, I say, when you walk by the Spirit, relying upon the Holy Spirit, he says, You won't allow your normal, natural desires to get out of their boundaries. But when we begin to try these things ourselves, we get in trouble. We sin against God. We disobey him. And every time we do, it's because we rely upon ourselves rather than upon him. Now, when you and I face any given situation in life, we have the privilege of making a choice. Now, you and I know that sometimes our walk is very slow, and sometimes our walk is very, very fast. And so the faster you go, the more careful you have to be. When you're driving an automobile, if you were driving at 100 miles an hour, you better be more careful and look further ahead than when you're driving at 30. The faster our walk, the faster our pace, the more involved our schedule, and the more demands that are upon us, we have to be more careful about our walk. Because the faster you go, the further ahead you better look. Jesus gave us the Holy Spirit that no matter what we face, we don't have to, as a second thought, hope he's there. The Holy Spirit is there every single time, every moment, every step, whether we are running, jumping, or walking slowly. We can rely upon the Holy Spirit to enable us to make the right decision and make the right choice. Are we going to make the right choice every time? No. Are we going to obey him every single time? No. Can we? Yes. If God said you're to live a holy life, but you're going to have to do it in your own strength, in your own energy, God would be unfair, unjust, and we'd be lost. So what does he do? Knowing that in these physical bodies of ours, because we've not been fully redeemed yet until the day of redemption, that is when this old physical body is gone, and I have a renewed body, and you have a renewed body, and everything is absolutely perfect then, we won't have that problem. But as long as we live in this life, the devil out there and the world system out there, I can't change those. I can't do anything about that. But this tendency within me that at times wants to have its own way and to do its own thing, I have to choose every single time, shall I rely upon the Holy Spirit to enable me through this, or am I going to do my own thing? That is the believer's walk. And that's why God made it so simple. He said, you want to walk in victory? You want contentment and joy? Didn't mean that you're not going to have frustrations at times and anxieties. Doesn't mean that you're not going to have challenges and intense temptations. But here's the difference. I want you to look, if you will, in the 18th verse of the 6th chapter of Romans. And he says, in the past tense now, having been freed from sin. That doesn't mean the presence of sin, but having been freed from its enslaving power. Having been freed from its enslaving power, now we've become the slaves of righteousness. What? Before you were saved, sin's power had a grip on you. Why? Because you had a sinful nature that governed and dominated everything. Now, what happened when you and I received Christ is that grip was broken. Now we have a new nature. And now God has turned us toward Him. Now our desires are for the things of God. Still live in this body. Still have to deal with this body. But now we have the power of the Holy Spirit indwelling us, who will enable us to bring every thought, every habit, every action unto obedience to the indwelling presence of the Holy Spirit. Did I say we always would? No. Did I say we can? That's what God said. And that's why he gives us this command here in Galatians chapter 5 when he says, walk by the Spirit. And he says, here's the promise. You will not carry out the desires of the flesh. Now look in verse 17. He says, here's the conflict. He says, for the flesh sets its desire against the Spirit. There'll always be that conflict. And the Spirit against the flesh. For they're in opposition to one another. That is, as a believer, indwelt by the Holy Spirit, full of the Holy Spirit, we want to be obedient to God. We want to do what God wants us to do. But every once in a while, something rises up within us that does not want to do what God wants. Or what we'd like to say is, God, I would like to do this with your approval, which we know is an act of disobedience to God. Now, has God left us here? And I hear these illustrations like, in every believer, there's these two dogs. One of them is a mad dog, one of them is a good dog, and they're always fighting with each other. I'm going to tell you, I'd hate to think I had to get up every morning with two mad dogs inside of me. You talking about being discouraged about the Christian life, brother, I'd be discouraged. I'd just say, Lord, would you just take me on home today and let's get this fight over with, because I'm tired of being in the middle of a big dog fight. Listen, I'm going to tell you why I don't believe that. Listen to this. Listen to this contrast. If you want to know what you're capable of, what I'm capable of, now somebody says, well, you know, I've been a Christian a long time. Well, I want to give you a confession. Did you know that I have to rely upon the Holy Spirit moment by moment, day by day, just like I did 2 days after I was saved? You say, you mean to tell me that you never get reaching a plateau out there where the battle ceases? Never. You mean to tell me that all the rest of my Christian life, right? Are you discouraged? Yes. Well, do you want me to lie to you? Tell you the truth. I want to tell you the truth, but I want to tell you there is victory in that. There is victory in that. You're not in the middle of a dog fight. The Bible says you've become a partaker of his divine nature. Listen to this. My peace I give unto you, not as the world gives, give unto you. Let not your heart be troubled, neither let it be afraid. That's not a dog fight. That's relying upon the Holy Spirit who's living within me to enable me to be and to achieve the things that God has set out. But my friend, you're not going to reach any plateaus where you don't have to rely upon the Holy Spirit. No matter how long you live, what you do. Now listen to this opposition. He says, The flesh against the spirit against the flesh. Now, here's what you and I are capable of apart from Jesus Christ. And let me go one step further. We're capable of most of this, even with Jesus Christ in our life, unless we're relying upon the Spirit. Listen. Look in the 19th verse. Here's what you're not capable of. Now the deeds of the flesh are evident, which are immorality, impurity, sensuality, idolatry, sorcery, enmity, strife, jealousy, outburst of anger, disputes, dissensions, factions, envyings, drunkenness, and carousing. That's a pretty ugly looking sight, isn't it? My friend, don't ever get to the point that you think, cleaned all that up. Don't ever have to worry about that anymore. Satan's not going to bother me in that area. My friend, where you drop your guard, Satan launches his most vicious attacks. That's why he said, listen, walk by the Spirit, and you will not yield to the flesh. You won't give in to those strong desires that sometimes come. That's the only way not to give in to them. Now, you want to know what you're capable of when the Holy Spirit's in charge? Look at this. Verse 22, but the fruit of the Spirit is what? Love, joy, peace, patience, kindness, goodness, faithfulness, gentleness, self-control. Now, if I had my choice, I'll take the second. Amen? I prefer the second group myself. But I want to tell you something. Apart from the Holy Spirit, we're capable of the first group. There is no stage whereby you ever reach that you say, don't have to worry about sin anymore. As long as you're in this human body, the capacity is there. And isn't it wonderful that Jesus loves you and me enough to say, I'm not going to leave you comfortless. I'm coming to you in the presence of the Holy Spirit. And as you walk by Him, relying upon Him in every given situation, He will empower you and He will enable you to be the person I want you to be and to achieve the work I've called you to do. Now, if you're not saved and you've wondered about being a Christian and you've said, I can't do it, we want to tell you, my friend, you're absolutely right, you can't. But you've heard how you can. And your responsibility and mine is simply exercising faith in the presence and the power of the Holy Spirit to enable us moment by moment, day by day. Salvation is a step. The Christian life is a walk. And they both are successful on the basis of the same word, faith. Faith in Christ for His forgiveness. Faith in Christ through the power of the Holy Spirit for His continuous enabling moment by moment, day by day. And that's why you and I don't have to worry and fret about a lot of things that many other people do. Why? Because we know that we have someone on the inside of us who will see us through it. It may be tough. We may come through bloody. But we will come through victoriously. Because 1 John chapter 4, verse 4, He who is within us is greater than all those who are in the world. And the Bible says, this is the victory that overcomes the world, the flesh, and the devil. And the word is simply, faith, trusting Him. Father, we love You and praise You for making such a marvelous, wonderful, accessible, instantaneously accessible opportunity, power, and enablement through the Holy Spirit that will enable us to walk moment by moment in Your love, in Your grace, in Your goodness, in Your mercy, under Your divine protection, in Your provision, facing all the circumstances of life. I pray, Father, for those who are unsaved, who have really hesitated because they felt like they couldn't live the Christian life. Would You just encourage them right now to recognize it isn't a perfect life, but it is eternal life. It's the best life. It's life on the highest plane. It's life with the greatest rewards. It is the only life of contentment and joy and peace. It is the only life that'll end up in heaven. It is the only life that has Your approval. It is the only life that has Your divine guidance. It is the only life by which we can build an intimate relationship with you. I pray for those who are unsaved that right now they might be willing to confess their sins and by faith ask the Lord Jesus Christ to forgive them and simply say to him, I'm trusting you as my Savior, my Lord, and my life this very moment. I pray, Father, for those who are struggling with areas in their life that they know are disobedient. It may be some area of immorality. It may be something that has to do with drugs, a drink, or finances, or relationships, whatever it might be. Would you just assure them today that through the presence and the power of the Holy Spirit, if they're willing to rely upon Him, yield it to Him, trusting Him, you can rescue them this very moment out of that habit, no matter how evil it is. For you promised in your word that He that is within us is greater than all, not just persons and demonic powers, but things and habits and all else. He that is within us will enable us with the greatest strength and energy and power than all that's in the world. We love you, we praise you, we thank you in Jesus' name. Amen.
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0: Have you ever heard one of your friends who is a Christian say something like this? I had a tremendous spiritual experience that really changed my life. And then sometime they will maybe give you a few of the details of how God worked in their life in a very special way. And then maybe you've wondered, well, why doesn't God work in my life that way? And how does all that fit into God's scheme of things that after a person's saved, is there such a thing as a second blessing or a third blessing? Or how do all of these things relate? Well, we're in a series entitled The Power of the Holy Spirit in the Life of the Believer. But in this message, I want to talk about the Holy Spirit sanctifying the believer. Now, that's one of those words that maybe you've heard and wondered, what in the world does that mean? Or maybe you're very familiar with it. Maybe you have heard different views and different aspects of the idea about being sanctified. No matter what you've heard, I want you to listen carefully because it is a very, very vital part of the work of the Holy Spirit in the life of every single believer. And I want you to turn, if you will, to 2 Thessalonians. And I want us to read just one verse. And then I want us to look at the work of the Holy Spirit in sanctifying those of us who are His children. 2 Thessalonians chapter 2, here's what he says. But we should always give thanks to God for you, brethren, beloved by the Lord, because God has chosen you from the beginning for salvation through sanctification by the Spirit and faith in the truth. Now, one of the first things we want to do is to define what we mean by sanctification. Well, there are several words in the New Testament from which we get this word, sanctification, holiness, and sanctify. All of these words, holy, sanctification, to sanctify, these words come from the same root word because they all mean approximately the same thing. If something is holy, it is set apart by God or for God. To sanctify something or someone is to set them apart to God. And so when we talk about sanctify and holy, also there's the word saint. And the word saint also comes from the same root word, so that a saint is a person not who has wings floating around in the air, or one of these days will float in the air, but a saint is not someone who has been lifted up for all of us to bow down to, but a saint is a person who has been saved by the grace of God and by the work of the Holy Spirit set apart by God. So that all of us who are believers are saints. Now, oftentimes when I say that to a group of people, they'll say, well, what do you mean I'm a saint? You don't know how I act. Well, I want us to understand what this whole idea of sanctification is about. And once you understand that, you won't have a problem with being called a saint anymore. Because usually we think of a saint as a person who is sinless or someone who has reached some high spiritual or moral standard in life, and therefore we call them a saint. And you've heard people say, well, you know, that's a real saint if I've ever seen one. Well, if you've been saved by the grace of God, you are a real saint. And if you have been saved by the grace of God and you want to see some others, just look around. Because all of us who are believers are saints from God's viewpoint. It doesn't really make any difference what anybody else thinks. When you and I stand before Him, what really matters is what's He been thinking about us all of these years. So I want us to look at this whole idea of sanctification of the Spirit and understand that there are three aspects of it. First of all, we talk about sanctification. This is the thing that's sometimes confusing, and that is that sanctification is a position in which God sees us. Now, what does that mean? It means simply this, that when you and I were saved by the grace of God, that is the moment you placed your trust in the Lord Jesus Christ as your personal Savior, the Bible says that you were sanctified. That is, the Holy Spirit placed you in the position of being separated by God. That is, by the Holy Spirit, you were separated unto God for God. Now, let's look at several verses of Scripture here, and I think you'll begin to understand what I'm referring to. Look in 1 Corinthians for a moment, and I'm choosing 1 Corinthians because they were a very difficult congregation for the Apostle Paul, and they had all kinds of problems. If you'll notice in the first chapter of 1 Corinthians chapter 1 now, look in verses 1 and 2. He says, Paul, called as an apostle of Jesus Christ with the will of God, and Sosthenes, our brother, to the church of God, which is at Corinth, to those who have been, past tense, have been sanctified in Christ Jesus, saints by calling, with all who in every place call upon the name of our Lord Jesus Christ, their Lord and ours. Now, that's a rather interesting introduction. He's called them saints. He says they've been sanctified. And so, how in the world would you call those Corinthians sanctified, living the way they lived? So, Let's look at another passage of Scripture. I want us to see in these passages here that He has called these people sanctified, but then if you look at their life, you ask yourself the question, well, how could you call them sanctified, living the way they're living? So why don't we look at several verses of Scripture in 1 Corinthians. Look in the 5th chapter for a moment. 5th chapter of 1 Corinthians. And notice what He says about these people that He's just called sanctified. He says about them in chapter 5, verse 1, it is actually reported that there is immorality among you, an immorality of such a kind as does not even exist among the Gentiles, that is, someone has his father's wife. And you've become arrogant and have not mourned instead in order that the one who has done these deeds might be removed from your midst. Now, these are the folks He's just said who are sanctified. That is, these are saints. He called them saints, and He called them sanctified. How in the world could He do such a thing? Well, look in chapter 6, verse 1. Does any one of you, when he has a case against his neighbor, dare to go to law before the unrighteous and not before the saints? Do you not know that the saints will judge the world? And if the world is judged by you, are you not competent to constitute the smallest law courts? And then he says in verse 6, but brother goes to law with brother, and that before unbelievers. And actually, then, it is already a defeat for you that you have lawsuits with one another. Why not rather be wronged? Why not rather be defrauded? On the contrary, you yourselves wrong and defraud, and that your brethren. Look in verse 9. Do you not know that the unrighteous shall not inherit the kingdom of God? Do not be deceived, neither fornicators, nor idolaters, nor adulterers, nor effeminate, nor homosexuals, nor thieves, nor the covetous, nor drunkards, nor revilers, nor swindlers shall inherit the kingdom of God. And such were some of you. But you were washed, but you were sanctified, but you were justified in the name of our Lord Jesus Christ and in the Spirit of our God. Well, you could go all the way through the book of 1 Corinthians and you find Paul bringing up one problem after the other that these people have been dealing with, yet he said they've been sanctified. Look, if you will, in Hebrews chapter 10 for a moment. The 10th chapter of Hebrews and the 10th verse. Listen to what he says. He says, by this will we have been sanctified through the offering of the body of Jesus Christ once and for all. Again, past tense, he says we've been sanctified, set apart by Him and for Him. And then if you'll notice also in verse 14, for by one offering he has perfected for all time those who are sanctified. So what does he mean when he talks about the Holy Spirit sanctifying us? That means that when you and I were saved, the work of the Holy Spirit was not only to convict us of our sin, was not only to regenerate us or to bring about a new life and a new spirit, which we call the new birth, to make us a brand new creation in Christ Jesus, but the Bible says he also sealed us unto the day of redemption. And part of the process that went on when you and I were saved was that we were set apart by the Spirit for God unto God. So the very idea that a person says, well, you know, I've been saved, but listen, I'm going to run my own life and do my own thing. Sorry. When you were saved by the grace of God, you were automatically positioned as one who is sanctified. That is, you were set apart by God for God through the Holy Spirit in order to be a servant of God and reflect the very nature of Christ himself. That's part of the work. In 1 Corinthians chapter 6, look at that passage, if you will. In the 19th verse, you remember what he says about us? In this 19th verse of chapter 6, he says, do you not know that your body is a temple of the Holy Spirit who is in you, whom you have from God, and that you're not your own? You've been bought with a price, therefore glorify God in your body. We are his purchased possession. So when a person says, I have the right to my own body, or I can do whatever I choose, not if you're a believer. Because part of his work was, you were sealed as a child of God. You were sanctified by the Holy Spirit, set apart for the very purpose of God himself. So that all of us are to be servants of God. And all of us to be in service with the Lord, doing and being whatever God chooses to work in our life. Now, somebody said, but no, wait a minute. If I am sanctified, and sanctification means setting me apart for God, unto God, and from sin, and all three of them are involved here, does that mean I no longer have a sinful nature? That is, does that mean that I can live my life and not sin again? Well, there are some people who believe that when you are saved and then you have another experience, which I'm coming to in just a few moments, when you have this second experience or this second work of grace, as it is called, then there is no longer any sin within us and therefore we can live above all sin and that we will not sin. Now, let me say this about that. There are many people who love the Lord Jesus Christ just as much as you and I do. There are people who believe this book just as much as you and I believe. And their idea about sanctification is that they have had a work of grace in their life following salvation, from which time thereon they do not sin. And so they talk about having sin eradicated from their life, or that now they're living above sin. You say, but now wait a minute. Surely they sin, so how do they respond to that? Usually they will say that they make mistakes. And so instead of calling something a sin, they will call it a mistake, probably because they feel like, well, they really didn't want to do that. And so it really wasn't a sin, but it was a mistake. Nowhere in the Bible does it ever even give me the slightest impression that you and I will ever reach any kind of a stage in this life whereby we will never sin again. And in these passages we just read here a few moments ago in 1 Corinthians, Paul, who called them sanctified and called them saints, was coming after them in this letter saying, look what's going on. You've got people that are living in immorality. You are taking each other to court. All kinds of things are going on in the family of God there in Corinth. But these people were sanctified. Nowhere does Paul imply that a person who is sanctified by the Spirit will never sin again. What does John, for example, write in 1 John chapter 2? Look there for a moment. And if you'll remember what he says in 1 John chapter 2, he says, my little children, I'm writing these things to you that you may not sin. And if you do, that is, if anyone sins, we have an advocate with the Father, Jesus Christ the righteous. And he himself is the sacrifice for our sins, and not for ours only, but also for the sins of the world. So nowhere does the scripture implied that once you're saved by the grace of God and that you can have some kind of an experience whereby you no longer sin again. Look in 1 Peter for a moment, if you will. 1 Peter chapter 1, and notice how he begins this letter. He says in the first verse, Peter, an apostle of Jesus Christ, to those who reside as aliens, scattered throughout Pontus, Galatia, Cappadocia, Asia, and Bithynia, who are chosen according to the foreknowledge of God the Father by the sanctifying work of the Spirit, that you may obey Jesus Christ and be sprinkled with His blood. May grace and peace be yours in the fullest measure. Positional, that is, from God's viewpoint, every single person who has been saved by the grace of God is in the eyes of God one who has been set apart for God's work unto God. So that all of us are to live as the servants of God who have been sanctified. That is, we have been declared holy in His sight. Now, how long is that declaration? That is, how long does that last? Do we sin again? No. Because, listen, positional sanctification is something that God does apart from any experience that we have. To be positionally sanctified, which is the work of His grace at salvation, is something that God does totally apart from us. It isn't something we feel. It isn't something we experience. It isn't something that we can identify and say, well, there, I was sanctified and placed in that position. Only when you and I were saved can we look back and say that. So those people who are looking at this whole idea of sanctification saying, but let me tell you what happened to me. Well, let me just begin by saying in the very beginning, yes, every single believer is sanctified. It is not limited to a denomination. It is not limited to a group of people who've had a particular experience. Positional sanctification talks about my relationship to God. Now, but sanctification is more than that. Let's, for example, relate that to salvation. All of us who have trusted the Lord Jesus Christ as our Savior, likewise, have been saved. It is a finished, completed action. But on the other hand, we are continually being saved from ourselves and from the power of sin on a day-to-day basis. So it is with the idea of sanctification. The Holy Spirit at salvation not only positionally sanctified us as a child of God, but likewise, it is not only a position, it is a process that goes on in a believer's life. So I want us to look at several scriptures here, and then I want us to come back to this whole idea of experiences, crises experiences that people have. Because so often someone has said to me, well, you know, I talked to so-and-so and they had this tremendous experience and they sort of look down their nose at me and say, you mean it's not happened to you? Listen, we never have the right as a child of God to look down upon anybody and say to them, you mean you have not experienced that? My friend, that's not honoring our brother. That's not loving each other. That's in a very subtle way saying, I am a little bit more spiritual than you are because I've had an experience that you've not had. Listen, if you've had an experience that someone else has not had, first of all, be sure you check it out with the Word of God to see if it's real. Because you can have experiences in this world that are absolutely unscriptural. Because this world is full of demonic powers and all kinds of people having all kinds of experiences that are not of God. I'm not saying that what's happened to you is not of God. I'm saying be very, very careful that what you've had, what's happened to you, is of the Spirit of God. And secondly, whatever's happened is never to be paraded as something that you have above and beyond others and are wondering why they've not had it. If you're going to say that, be sure you couch it in a way of simply giving a personal testimony of what Christ has done in your life. Not that you have something more than someone else has. So it is a process. The sanctifying work of the Holy Spirit is a process, which I want us to see here in just a moment. Now, if it's a process, that means there can be progress. There is a sense of direction. As we've been talking about living and walking by the Spirit of God, that is a process. We took a step into salvation, then the Christian life is a walk. So it is with sanctification. This setting apart is not only an act, that is a given once and for all one-time act that happens at salvation. Sanctification, which is separating us from sin and setting us apart unto God, also is a process that takes place in our life. Now, so I want to say it is both a crisis and a process. Let's look at the process first and then go back to the crisis. Because there are people who've had crises, and I'm going to list some very famous people who've had them that you would know by name. And then, of course, I'm sure some of you have. And let me say this, that some of you have had experiences and you don't know what it is. That is, you don't know what to call it. And they're real and they're legitimate sometimes and they're biblical. But a person says, well, you know, I don't know what happened to me, but But let me tell you, and I can think of it in my own life, times that have happened. But let's look at the process for just a moment here. And I want us to look in 1 Thessalonians chapter 4. Here's a very practical, simple illustration of what we mean by the Holy Spirit sanctifying us in our daily life. We've said we have the power of the Holy Spirit living within us, that we ought to rely upon Him daily, moment by moment in our life. 1 Thessalonians chapter 4 is a good illustration of how the Holy Spirit sanctifies us as a process. That is, this process of cleansing, this process of setting us apart from sin, convicting us of sin. Now, here's something that most people have to deal with at some time in the life of the other. First verse of chapter 4. Finally then, brethren, we request and exhort you in the Lord Jesus that as you receive from us instruction as to how you ought to walk and please God, just as you actually do walk, that you may excel still more. You're growing in the Lord now. For you know what commandments we gave you by the authority of the Lord Jesus. For this is the will of God. What's that? Your sanctification. And then he gets real specific. That is that you abstain from sexual immorality. That is, the work of the Holy Spirit is to convict us of any form of sexual immorality, to convict us of that, and to set us apart from that. But you and I, in the process of sanctification, you and I play a large part in that. And then he goes on. He says that each of you know how to possess his own vessel in sanctification honor, not in lustful passion like the Gentiles who do not know God, and that no man transgress and defraud his brother or sister in the matter, because the Lord is the avenger in all these things. Just as we also told you before and solemnly warned you. For God has not called us for the purpose of impurity, but in sanctification. That is, God has called us to live a life that is separated from sin. And the sanctifying work and the process of sanctification is convicting us, warning us, separating us, challenging us, reminding us of who we are in Christ Jesus and what fits and what does not fit our life. Well, somebody says, well, should I pray that the Holy Spirit sanctify me? By all means. Pray for the Holy Spirit to sanctify me and to sanctify me this day, to keep me from sin and make my sense of discernment very strong, that I'll be able to detect it, to discern it, to understand when Satan is about to attack, that or what is going on is an attack from the devil. And so he says here, consequently, he who rejects this warning and this sanctification, this is not rejecting man, but the God who gives his Holy Spirit to you. So here's a good example of how the Holy Spirit works in the life of the believer in this whole process of sanctification. That is, keeping us from sin. Now, one of the reasons I've said to you over and over and over again that we are to see ourselves as saints, because if you only see yourself as a sinner saved by grace, you wake up on Monday morning and you say, well, I'm just a sinner saved by grace. What have you programmed your thinking? You've programmed your thinking to sin that day. I am a sinner saved by grace. And so therefore, because I am a sinner, I will sin. Now that doesn't mean that you're going to go out deliberately, but if we have a mindset that we are sinners, that is not scriptural, though we do sin. The mindset of scripture is that we are saints. We are the chosen of God who have been sanctified by the Holy Spirit. We've been saved by the grace of God, redeemed by the blood of the Lord Jesus Christ. We are His children. We are to walk in obedience to Him. We have the Holy Spirit indwelling us, and one of His primary works is to sanctify us, to keep us apart from sin. We are to live, listen, we are to live pure before God and as sinless as possible. I didn't say we'd never sin, but that is certainly to be our goal, that we live in obedience to God. And so if I'm going to do that, I need to see myself as the Lord Jesus sees me, as a saint. That is, every single one of us has been separated unto God, for God, from sin. That's why John said, these things I write unto you, what? That you sin not. But if you do, we have an advocate with the Father, Jesus Christ the righteous, whose blood at Calvary has taken care of the guilt of our sin. But we're to live holy before God. You don't hear much about holiness. You don't hear much about holy living. But listen to what Peter said in that first chapter. Look in 1 Peter chapter 1 for a moment again. Listen to what he says here. Here's the impact of how we're to live. Look in verse 13 of 1 Peter chapter 1. He says, therefore, gird your minds for action. Keep sober in spirit. Fix your hope completely on the grace to be brought to you at the revelation of Jesus Christ. Listen to this. As obedient children, do not be conformed to the former lust, which were yours in your ignorance. This is what the way you used to live. But like the Holy One who called you, be holy yourselves also in all your behavior. Now, if you and I are going to live a holy life, that means that our heart must be bent toward the Lord Jesus Christ to obey Him. We need to think holy. We need to think obedience. We need to see ourselves as sanctified, which we are. And we need to also see ourselves in the process of being sanctified, set apart from sin. God has willed that you and I live a holy life, an obedient life, a sanctified life. That's the will of God for every one of us. That's what he said in 1 Thessalonians chapter 4. He says, this is the will of God, what? This is the will of God, even our sanctification, Peter says here. We are to walk how? We are to walk obediently. We are to walk holy before our Lord. But I wonder how many of us think in terms of living a holy life. Or we say, yes, I want to be like Jesus. Now, what we mean by that is we want to have the power of Jesus and we want to have the love of Jesus and all of these things. But do you think about the terms of holy, separated from sin, unto the Lord Jesus Christ, to walk obediently before Him in every aspect of our life? Is that not one of the reasons why He sent the Holy Spirit? What? Because His coming and living within us is essential to the life that God's called us to live, essential to the work that God has called us to do. We cannot live obediently before Him without relying upon the Holy Spirit. But that's what He calls for. He says that you and I are to be holy even as He is holy. Now, we're talking about a process that requires action on our part. Positional sanctification, which He performs when we are saved, we can't do anything about that. Once you're saved with the grace of God, He sets us apart. But the process of sanctification is something you and I do. Now look, in Colossians chapter 3 for a moment. And this is just typical of many passages of Scripture where Paul is reminding us of something that you and I are to be involved in. The process of sanctification, the work of the Holy Spirit in keeping us apart from sin. Listen, if you will, in chapter 3 of Colossians. Now, this is something we're to do. He says, therefore, on the basis of who we are in Christ, consider or reckon yourself the members of your earthly body. He says, put them to death. That is, put them to death to immorality, impurity, passion, evil desire, greed, which amounts to idolatry. It's on account of these things that the wrath of God will come. In them you also once walked when you were living in them, but now you also put them all aside. Here is a command that you and I are to put out of our life those things that do not fit who we are. That is sanctification. In the process of sanctification, you and I must cooperate with the Holy Spirit. In positional sanctification, He does that to us. In the process of sanctification, we rely upon the Holy Spirit. We yield ourselves to Him. We surrender our life to Him. And we walk in obedience to Him. So He says, in the area of immorality, we are to be sanctified from it. He says, in the whole process of these things that creep into a person's life, we are to keep ourselves clean from these things that would destroy our life. Now, what about that verse that all of us know by heart in Romans chapter 12? He says, I beseech you therefore, brethren, by the mercies of God, that you present your body a what? A living sacrifice, which is acceptable unto God. What is that? Listen, if we're presenting ourselves a living sacrifice, what's going on is the sanctifying work of the Holy Spirit's going on. We are separating ourselves from temptation or the appeal or the call of someone else, setting ourselves apart by the work of the Holy Spirit in order to be obedient to God. I beseech you therefore, brethren, by the mercies of God, that you present your whole body, that is your body, soul, and spirit, as a living sacrifice. So therefore, If you and I are going to live obediently before God, the Spirit of God must be convicting us, warning us, challenging us, and keeping us in the process of living a holy life. Now, but what about this passage, 1 Peter chapter 3? Look there for just a moment. 1 Peter chapter 3, verse 15. Here he says, but sanctify Christ as Lord in your hearts, always being ready to make a defense to everyone who asks you to give an account for the hope that is in you, yet with gentleness and reverence. How are we going to sanctify Christ as Lord in our lives? What does that mean? When he says, sanctify Christ as Lord in your life, we are to relate ourselves to the Lord Jesus Christ in such a fashion that what? We live under his lordship. And all of us know that Jesus Christ is our Savior, our Lord in our life. And that is positionally true, but it is also to be true in our experience. So we're talking about now the process, and we're talking about the process that takes place in the life of the believer. Now, when you and I are willing for the Holy Spirit to sanctify us, that is, we are willing to rely upon Him. We are willing to look to Him, obey Him, to keep us clean and pure before Him. That is a purifying process that we go through. And it isn't something that happens one time. It is something that goes on and on and on. And sometimes it is a painful process, because sometimes the Holy Spirit will say, you must sever your relationship with that person. You must sever your relationship with those people. That's a pulling away. That is a setting apart. And is it not the appeal of the world that the world says, oh, come on, be apart, have one with us. Let's go have a good time. Let's go party. And the Spirit of God says within you, don't go with them. Don't participate. Have nothing to do with that. And they say, oh, come on, you don't want to be one of those narrow-minded Christians. The Spirit of God says, don't go with them. And I wonder how many times God's people have gotten in trouble, gotten into sin, gotten into all kinds of habits that have absolutely ruined their lives because they absolutely refuse to yield to the Holy Spirit, who is in the process of sanctifying them in that moment, in that given situation. That's the work of the Spirit. That's why Jesus said, I'm not going to leave you comfortless. You'll never make it without Him. He said, I'm coming to you. He'll be in you, with you, and upon you, because that's part of His work, to keep us from sin. Now, is Jesus Christ the Lord of your life? If Jesus Christ is the Lord of your life, it's because you have chosen to cooperate with the Holy Spirit, listen, in an experience. And that experience is, yes, I choose Jesus Christ as the Lord of my life. If He's not Lord of your life, then you're living in disobedience. If He's not Lord of your life, then you're living an unsanctified life. That is, now positionally you're sanctified and you're going to heaven. But in the process, that is, in the experience of sanctification, in the position of sanctification, you don't experience that. That's something God does in our life. But in the process, you and I experience confession. We experience repentance. We experience kneeling before His lordship. We experience turning our back upon sin. We experience seeking the will of God and abiding by His will. We experience relying upon the Holy Spirit. And so the question comes, are we willing to walk in the Spirit, to abide by the Spirit, to live by the Spirit? Now, let's come to this whole matter of a crisis. Let's say that you've been saved in your life, and maybe I'll just give you an experience in my own heart. I've told you many times I was saved when I was 12 years of age, and I wanted to do what God wanted me to do, and wasn't very long after that till I knew the Lord had called me to preach the gospel, and so I went to school, I did all the things that you're supposed to do, but deep down inside of me, there was a deep abiding hunger for God that I could not identify. I couldn't put my finger on it. I just knew that I wanted more than I had. And I knew that before I became a pastor and before I began to pastor a church and teach in a Bible institute, I knew that I needed something that I didn't have. I knew that I needed more than I had experienced. And so in the process of seeking to be filled with the Holy Spirit, in that moment of my life, that was a crisis experience. It was a crisis experience whereby, though I had been saved a number of years, the Spirit of God sanctified me completely and totally of everything that God would bring to my mind so that I could say to Him, Lord, everything, all things, anything, fill me with Your Spirit. I want to be whatever You want me to be. I want to do whatever You want me to do, whatever it takes. Well, that was a dramatic experience in my life that was separate from salvation. It was a second blessing. My, did I get blessed. Now, but thank God, I can take you through some others. I can think of another time when I was had been a pastor of another church for a long, long time, and God had been working in my heart, and I was very, very dissatisfied with myself. I looked around me, and the church was growing, and everything was going right, and the only place I could find anything wrong was on the inside. And so I began to pray and to cry out to God, God, show me what's going on in my heart. I fasted, I prayed, I did everything imaginable, asking the Lord for a deeper walk and a deeper experience with Him. So one night, Saturday night, I was heading out to my study, which is in the backyard where I lived, and my wife had brought a book home, and she laid it right there on the table where I walked right by it when I walked out to my study. And she'd said to me several times, I think you'll really enjoy this. Well, I was a little too busy, like husbands are oftentimes, to read the book that the wife puts in front of him time after time after time to get him to read it. But that night, for some reason, I just picked it up and walked out in the study in the backyard. So I sat down and I opened it up, and I began to read the first chapter. I thought, I began to read, and I thought, this man sounds like I feel. And it was a book written by Dr. V. Raymond Edmond, They Found the Secret. And it was about different spiritual giants who'd had all kinds of spiritual experiences in their life. But the first one was Hudson Taylor. And I began to read about Hudson Taylor's spiritual journey and all the frustrations that he was going through and the things that were going on in his life at the time he had that experience. And I thought, oh, God, that's exactly the way I feel. Well, I got to a certain page and read what happened to him. And I can remember, had a concrete floor, had no rug in that study. I didn't want anything in there but just a table and a chair. That's all I wanted, a place to pray. I finished reading that one short chapter. I got on my face before God, and God did the most wonderful work in my heart that I shall never, never, never forget. I remember I walked in and I told my wife, I said, honey, something happened to me. She said, what? I said, I don't know. I can't tell you what it is. I can't describe it. All I know is that God did something wonderful in my heart. Well, what He did is He taught me what it meant to abide in Him. Now, somebody else may learn that it not be any great dramatic experience, but for me, it was another one of those second blessings. And what it was the work of the Holy Spirit sanctifying me. It was the work of the Holy Spirit cleansing me. It was the work of the Holy Spirit giving me a deeper insight into how I am to relate to the Lord Jesus Christ to live victoriously day by day. Well, I could just go on giving you experience after experience whereby at given times in my life that God has done something very special. I remember one time on a Sunday morning, I had finished preaching and I walked back into my study, lay down, and I was suddenly deathly ill. I couldn't do a thing. I could not move. Took me to the hospital for 3 days. I didn't know anything that was going on. Finally sort of woke up, and my wife and I went to Florida for 2 weeks. And for those 2 weeks, God worked on me day and night. Again, it was one of those sanctifying processes that God was taking me through to bring me to a deeper level of commitment to Him. Now, you see, a person says, I'm committed to Jesus. Now, remember this. We are as committed as we can be at that moment in time in our life. But, my friend, the work of the Holy Spirit in sanctification is to keep on bringing us to deeper levels of commitment. You say, well, now, wait a minute. Once you're fully committed, and as committed as you can be, it's as committed as you can be at that time. But as you get older and as you grow in your Christian experience and as God begins to work in your life and He expands whatever you're doing and whatever His will for your life is, you begin to learn, your hunger and thirst for God begins to grow, and God brings us to deeper levels of understanding and deeper intimacy in our relationship to Him. That was one of the toughest 2 weeks of my life. It's like God worked on me day and night. It was His process of sanctifying me. And I remember, just as good as I'm standing here, I started through from one bedroom to the other, And I remember when I hit that door, God showed me something that I had been trying to find out for years probably, that I didn't quite understand. I remember dropping on my knees and calling in and saying, let's pray, I want to tell you what God's showing me. It was a wonderful, dramatic experience in my own heart. That was just a third blessing. And so when people say, well, do you believe in the second blessing? Amen. First, second, third, fourth, fifth, all the blessings that I can get. And I don't want to ever stop getting blessed. Brother, I want all God has to give. And at no point in your life or mine do we ever have it all in experience. When you receive the Lord

Something happens that God brings us to our knees and flattens us out before Him. And we see ourselves, how sin has crept in and how little moments of disobedience and attitudes of disobedience and attitudes of criticism, whatever it might be, have crept into our life. And we think, how could I have been so blind for so long? That is the process of sanctification. That is experiencing the sanctifying work of the Holy Spirit in our life. And my friend, let me tell you something. If somebody tells you that they have had the second blessing, there's no such thing as the second blessing. There are many blessings beyond salvation. And so when somebody says, well, I don't believe in the second blessing, well, brother, I do. Because every time God brings you to a situation in your life whereby you have a deeper experience with Him of understanding who He is and what He's trying to do in your life and a deeper sense of commitment, because you see, think about this. If the Lord Jesus Christ told you the day you were saved, think about this now, all the troubles, all the heartaches, all the temptations, all the brokenness He was going to take you through, it would scare you to death. So what does He do? He saves you down here and we begin to walk as children. He protects us. And then we come to those situations and circumstances that really try us. And what we don't realize is that this period of brokenness is only getting us ready for another period of brokenness, each one being more intense than the one before. What's He doing? Sanctifying us. What's His goal? Romans chapter 8. He says that He has predestined you and me to be conformed to the likeness of His Son. Do you think God's going to ever stop sanctifying us? Do you think He's ever going to be settled? He's not going to ever come to me in prayer one of these days and say, well, Charles, good, you finally got there. Don't I wish? But I know enough about me, I don't want Him to say that, because I know that I'm not anywhere yet. I'm just still being sanctified by the grace of a loving God who is understanding and forgiving and continuously working in and on my life. That's the sanctifying work of the Holy Spirit. And you see, there's so many people today running around talking about they've had an experience. Listen, you better keep on having experiences, but listen, they also must be based on the Word of God. So when He says, sanctify the Lord Jesus as Lord in your life, what's really happening is each time He brings us to one of these crises moments, that is simply the work of the Holy Spirit, bringing us to a point in our life whereby we are being conformed to His likeness, more fitted for His service, and more reflecting of His life. That's the work of the Holy Spirit. So it is a position at salvation, set apart. It is a process in the Christian life, continuously being set apart and continuously being separated from sin. So that every time you face a temptation, remember, the Holy Spirit's there. Lean upon Him to enable you, to empower you to be victorious. Now, let's think about it. In your job, where you work, people criticize you. And first, Lord, I just want to thank You for that. And after a while, you say, that rascal. And before long, what happens is we let little things creep in. You know the bad thing today about not having two-week-long revivals? People say, 2 weeks long? You mean go to church 2 weeks? I can remember when a two-week revival, you start on Sunday morning, you didn't stop till the next 2 weeks late on Sunday night, every night. The wonderful thing about that is, you hear enough preaching that you finally get under conviction. But you drop in on Sunday and hear one sermon, you can handle it. You got enough crust on that you can take one. Amen? But you get it every night, 14 nights in a row, the gospel of Jesus Christ and talking about sin. After a while, you finally break. We don't like those. But my friend, it's the Word of God that keeps us pure. It's the Word of God that exposes our wickedness and things in our life that we would never think could creep into the life of a believer. That's a sanctifying work of the Holy Spirit. And the Bible says He sanctifies us by the blood and He sanctifies us by His Word. Is there anything in your life that you know that the Holy Spirit has already got His finger on Him? He's pointed it into you and said, that's got to go. Then let me ask you, what did you say in return? Yes? Later, or no? If you're a believer,

0: believer, I can tell you this, he's not going to let up. You might as well give up and enjoy life. He's not going to give up. That's his work. His work is a process of sanctifying. So now when somebody says they've had this experience or that experience or the other, first of all, what you want to ask is, how has that affected your life in your relationship to other people? How has that affected your relationship to Jesus Christ? How has that affected you when you attempted and tried? Has that affected your daily walk? I don't mean has it affected you when you want to have some thrill. Listen, this is a thrill-pursuing age. Everybody wants a thrill. Oh, I got to have a feeling. Listen, more important than a feeling is the quiet, sanctifying work of the Holy Spirit of making me holy in conversation, conduct, and character. Man, you can have all kind of feelings and jump around and fly around and live like the devil. But you can't live holy and act like the devil. Obedience is the word. So first of all, sanctification is a position. Secondly, it's a process. And thirdly, there is an ultimate sanctification. That means when we say ultimate sanctification, we're talking about what our Lord's going to do in your life and mine one of these days. Turn to 1 Thessalonians chapter 5 and look in verse 23, if you will. He says, Paul says, now may the God of peace himself sanctify you how? Sanctify you how? Entirely, wholly, and may your spirit and your soul and your body be preserved complete without blame at the coming of our Lord Jesus Christ. Turn to 1 John chapter 3 for a moment. Look at this verse. 1 John chapter 3. Notice what he says. He says something about something that's going to happen to us. He says, verse 1, see how great a love the Father has bestowed upon us that we should be called children of God, and such we are. For this reason the world does not know us because it did not know him. Now look at this verse. Beloved, now we are children of God, and it has not appeared as yet what we shall be. We know that when he appears, we shall be like him because we shall see him just as he is. One of these days, we're going to be like Jesus. Now, how's that? That means absolutely and completely, totally pure and sanctified ultimately. That is, there's going to come a time when not only have we been sanctified at salvation, being sanctified in the believer's walk, but the moment he calls us, the moment he calls us, and we leave this old body behind with all of its propensities towards sin, in that moment we will be completely and entirely sanctified as the children of God. Look in 1 Thessalonians if you'd like to know when it's going to happen, when it could happen. 1 Thessalonians chapter 4. This is when it's going to happen. That is, if you and I are living when Jesus comes, this is when it's going to happen right here. Look in verse 16. For the Lord himself will descend from heaven with a shout, with the voice of the archangel, with the trump of God, and the dead in Christ shall rise first. That is, those who've gone on before us, who are Christians. Then, look at this, verse 17. Then we who are alive, we're living, and are remaining here, shall be caught up together with them in the clouds to meet the Lord in the air, and thus we shall always be with the Lord. At that moment, our sanctification is eternally complete. Holy, without blemish, without spot, eternally sinless in the presence of God. That's when entire sanctification is going to happen. Now, I don't have to worry about it. You don't have to worry about that first phase of sanctification, if you're a believer, that is positionally. He set you apart. There's nothing you and I need to worry about the third, the ultimate sanctification, because that again is something he's going to do when he calls us home. It's that middle ground that you and I have to deal with, the moment by moment, daily process of walking in the Spirit, cooperating with him, relying upon him, as he sanctifies us, keeps us from sin, warns us about it, sharpens our discernment, and does what? Repeatedly brings us to those crises where we have a second blessing and a third blessing and a fourth blessing and a fifth blessing and a sixth blessing and 100 and 200 and 300 and you name it. See, you can have a second blessing right here tonight. Or a tenth blessing. Anytime you reach a point in your life where you make a choice about your relationship to Jesus Christ, that is a deeper sense of commitment than ever before, deeper understanding, that's a moment of crisis. And that is a sanctifying moment in your life. And I wonder, does it need to happen right now? If you've never trusted Jesus as your Savior, that's step number one. And then once you've trusted Him as your Savior, the Holy Spirit comes into your life, and He will enable you to live a godly life. That's His responsibility. That's His ministry. And I want to encourage you, if you've never trusted Him, to do it right now by asking Him to forgive you of your sins based on the death of the Lord Jesus Christ at Calvary and His willingness to forgive you. Just ask Him to forgive you of your sins. Tell Him you believe that He died for you and that you're willing to accept His forgiveness, not based on your performance, but based on His unconditional love and acceptance of you. And then, if the Holy Spirit has pointed out something to you in your life, and He says it must go, if you say yes to Him, the sanctifying process takes place. If you say no to Him, you quench the Spirit and you grieve the Spirit. Listen, what does God want for you and me? The very best. When? All the time, every time. And in order for that to happen, I must live yielded to the Holy Spirit, who is our lifetime companion and helper, who is always there for our good and God's glory. Lord Jesus, we love You and praise You. When we think about all that You've done to help us, to enable us, when we think about all the things that You've done to be sure that we are fully equipped, that we will get to heaven, and that while we're here, we can live victoriously, we can walk obediently, we can walk holy, how great Thou art. We glorify Your name as we think about all the minute details You went to in order to make this life here on earth one in which we can reach the potential of what we are and who we are and serve You with all of our heart. We bless Thy name, the name of the Lord Jesus Christ. Amen.
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0: One of the most powerful privileges you and I have is the privilege of prayer. That is that we have the privilege of personally talking to the only true living God. And the wonder of it all is this, that God the Father, God the Son, God the Holy Spirit are all involved every single time we pray. And I'm persuaded that if most of us understood what really takes place when we pray, we would pray more, more often, and see more results. Well, I'm trusting today that this message is going to encourage you in your praying if you understand a little better exactly what happens every single time you and I come to God in prayer. The title of this message is The Holy Spirit, Our Helper in Prayer. And I want you to turn, if you will, to Romans chapter 8. And in this familiar passage, Paul gives us an explanation of what really takes place when you and I pray. Beginning in verse 26, and we'll read the 26th and the 27th verses. He says, "And in the same way, the Spirit also helps our weakness. For we do not know how to pray as we should, but the Spirit Himself intercedes for us with groanings too deep for words. And He who searches the hearts knows what the mind of the Spirit is, because He intercedes for the saints according to the will of God." Now, there are three primary truths that I want us to understand from this passage that I think will be an encouragement to us. And the first one is this, and that is, we need the Holy Spirit's help in our prayer. We need the Holy Spirit to be a helper in our prayer. And one of the primary reasons is because we struggle in prayer. That is, there are times when you and I pray when we don't know what to ask God for. We don't know how to ask Him. There are times when we don't know how to express exactly what we feel. We don't know what the will of the Lord is. There are times when you and I pray, we come to a situation, and there's no way for us to know all the circumstances, to know what God is up to in that given situation. So we do struggle in our prayer at times. Now, that has nothing to do with a person's spirituality. So don't gauge your spirituality by whether you struggle in your prayer or not. Because there's nowhere in the Bible that says you and I should just be able to come every time, lay it all out, know the Lord's will, walk away, get an answer. And a good example of that, if you'll turn to John chapter 12 for a moment, you'll find somebody else who struggled in prayer, the 12th chapter of John. And in fact, I want to point out to you two people who struggled in their prayer life, and this ought to take some of the sting out of our own. You'll recall that Jesus has been talking about his death and what is going to happen. And he says in the 24th verse, I say to you, unless a grain of wheat falls into the earth and dies, it remains by itself alone. But if it dies, it bears much fruit. And of course, this is what happened when he went to the cross. But look at verse 27. Now my soul has become troubled. And what shall I say, Father? Save me from this hour. But for this purpose I came to this hour. Jesus struggled in his prayer with the Father, though he was totally committed to the Father's will, and his struggle was in his humanness, the cross, the suffering, and the death. Go back, if you will, to Matthew chapter 26. A little bit more thoroughly, he's dealing with the same situation here, and you'll remember when he's in the Garden of Gethsemane, and he and his apostles are praying, and he slips aside, and he says to them, that he's grieved and distressed. And then verse 39, he went a little beyond them and fell on his face and prayed, saying, my Father, if it is possible, let this cup pass from me, yet not as I will, but as thou will. And you'll know that three times this happened, so Jesus struggled with the Father in prayer. But then someone else struggled that I want to point out, and that is the Apostle Paul. Look, if you will, in Philippians chapter 1. And you'll notice even in our Romans passage that when he is talking about the Holy Spirit being our helper, he doesn't say you, but he says we. That is, helps us our weaknesses, for we do not know what to pray for or how to pray as we should. Philippians chapter 1, Paul is struggling again about his relationship, and he writes the Philippians and he says to them, for me to keep on living, he says, is Christ. That is, for Christ to live, and for me to die is gain. But if I am to live on in the flesh, this will mean fruitful labor for me, and I do not know which to choose. But I am hard pressed from both directions, having the desire to depart and be with Christ, for that would be far much better. Yet to remain on in the flesh is more necessary for your sake. So there are times when Paul struggled in the ministry. On the one hand, he just wanted to die and be with the Lord. On the other hand, he knew that he wanted to stay and serve. In 2 Corinthians chapter 12, you know that passage well. Here's Paul, and he's struggling with God in prayer. What is he struggling about? He's struggling about this thorn in the flesh. The Bible says that three times he prayed. That is, three times of protracted prayer. That is, periods of prayer. He wrestled and struggled with God about removing this thorn from his flesh. So when you and I kneel to pray and we find ourselves struggling, Lord, what is your will? God, how do I express this? What am I to pray? There are times when we struggle. The Bible says that Jesus sent the Holy Spirit to help us because he knew we would struggle in our praying. And so this is what Paul is referring to here in Romans when he says, and in the same way referring to what he's been talking about before, other groanings of creation and man, he says in the same way, the Spirit helps our weaknesses, for we do not know how to pray, he says, as we should. So he's including himself here. He says, but the Spirit himself intercedes for us with groanings too deep for words. Now, he sent the Holy Spirit to be our helper. Now, you and I know the Holy Spirit has many ministries in our life, that He comes to be our teacher, He comes to be our guide, He comes to reveal, to interpret the Word of God for us, He comes to gift us for the work of ministry, to empower us in whatever God has called us to do. But one of His primary responsibilities is a helper in prayer. Now, I want you to turn back to John chapter 14 for a moment, and you recall that Jesus is in the upper room with His disciples. And in this particular series of chapters here, you'll notice how often Jesus identifies the Holy Spirit as our helper. He says in chapter 14, verse 16, "And I will ask the Father, and He will give you another helper, that is one just like Me, that He may be with you forever." And then if you'll notice in the 26th verse, the same chapter, He says, "But the helper, the Holy Spirit, whom the Father will send in My name, He will teach you all things and bring to your remembrance all that I said to you." And then if you'll notice in the 15th chapter and the 26th verse, He says, "When the Helper comes, whom I will send to you from the Father, that is the Spirit of truth who proceeds from the Father, He will bear witness of Me." Chapter 16 and verse 7. "But I tell you the truth, it is to your advantage that I go away. For if I do not go away, the Helper shall not come to you. But if I go, I will send Him to you." Jesus wanted those apostles to understand that though He had just said to them, "I'm going away," and though He had just said to them, "I will not leave you comfortless," what He was assuring them of is this: they would have a helper, a personal helper, who would be with them. You'll remember He says in the 14th chapter, He says, "And when He comes, He'll be with you, in you and upon you, and He will be with you forever." These were His ways of assuring them that God loved them enough that He would not leave them after He had gone. He says, "I will come to you." And He would come to Him in the presence of the Helper, that is the Holy Spirit. We see Him in a very practical way as a helper. So the Holy Spirit is not this thing, this force, up yonder in heaven somewhere, but Jesus identified Him as a personal helper. Now remember, that personal helper lives within the life of every single believer. We are believers because we receive Jesus Christ as our Savior. The Holy Spirit has come to indwell us. And so every single believer has the Holy Spirit living inside him or her. Now He is a very practical helper when He says He is a helper. There are two words here for helper. One of them is the word parakletos, which He uses in each of these chapters in John 14, 15, 16. And that simply means, when He talks about a helper there, one who is summoned to give assistance to someone else. But in the Romans chapter 8, when He says that the Holy Spirit helps our weaknesses, that word is only used one other time in the New Testament. And I want you to turn back, if you will, to Luke chapter 10. And it's used here in a very familiar passage. And again, it speaks of exactly what you and I know helping to mean, and that is indeed a very practical approach, sharing the load with someone else, someone getting up under the load with us, someone sharing the task with us, someone helping us, we say, in a given situation. You recall this is the story of Jesus dropping by to see Mary and Martha and Lazarus. And what happens is that when Jesus comes by, that Mary sits at the feet of Jesus, and she wants to hear what He has to say. Martha is in the kitchen, rattling her clay pots and pans. The Bible says that, verse 40, Martha was distracted with all her preparations. Isn't that usually our problem in prayer? We get distracted by so many things that crowd in upon us, so many things that call upon us, so many things that are required of us. It says Martha was distracted with all of her preparations, and she came to Him and said, "Lord, do You not care that my sister has left me to do all the serving alone?" Can't you imagine? She's in the kitchen, big old tears streaming down her cheek, having a big pity party. Here's her sister, and they're sitting at the feet of Jesus, hearing all these tremendous truths. She's in here trying to prepare lunch or the dinner. And finally, she just couldn't handle it anymore. So she goes to Jesus, and she says, "Don't you care that I'm in here working, slaving over this stove, and Mary's sitting down here doing nothing?" The Lord said to Martha, Martha, Martha, Martha, you are worried and bothered about so many things. And I love the King James. It says, cumbered about. You know what that means? It means running around in circles. Martha, you're just running around in circles. You're cumbered with so many things, distracted. And he says to her, Mary has taken the good part, which shall not be taken away from her. Now, the reason I give you that passage is because when she says in verse 40, tell then her to help me. We're talking about practical help. That is, I want her in the kitchen with me, cutting up the string beans or shucking the corn or whatever she was doing. I want her in the kitchen helping me. Well, what the Bible tells us about the Holy Spirit is He is a personal helper. And this should say something to you and to me about our praying. If you'll notice what he says in verse 26. And in the same way, the Spirit also helps our weakness, for we do not know how to pray as we should, but the Spirit Himself, that is, He doesn't send some angel to help us. The Holy Spirit Himself, living within you and me, is indeed a personal helper. Now, that means that He is personally involved in whatever God has us doing. The Holy Spirit who's living within us is personally involved in every single thing that we're doing. He is a personal helper. He says He helps us Himself. Now, what does that say to us? It says that you and I have a loving Heavenly Father who is so personally concerned about us, so personally involved with us, that when the Lord Jesus Christ left this earth, He saw fit to send the Holy Spirit to live within us so that all the days of our life, no matter what's going on, living within us is a personal divine assistant named the Holy Spirit to enable us, to empower us, to do whatever's necessary to help us to succeed in whatever God has called us to do. What a beautiful expression of the love of God, that He loves us so much that He would be willing to do it. It says something else. It says that God's value on prayer is much greater than ours. That God sees prayer as such a vital part of our life. That God wants it to be such a momentary part of our life, moment by moment, day by day, that He gave us the very best that He could give us in order to assist us in His praying. What did He do? He didn't send an angel. He came in the person of the Godhead of the Holy Spirit to live within us, what? To express His tremendous love and caring for us. To express His viewpoint of how important our prayer life is. And so He says, I'm sending Him. And when He comes, what will He do? He will intercede before the Father in your behalf when you pray. What a wonderful expression and reassurance of God's love for us and of the importance God places on your personal prayer life. It is not to be neglected. If there's going to be any power in our life whatsoever, there must be prayer. If there's going to be any wisdom, there must be prayer. If we're going to walk obediently before God, there must be prayer. If we're going to live a yielded life, there must be prayer. If God is going to accomplish in your life and mine what He has chosen to do, we must be men and women of prayer. God has decreed it to be so, and He has done everything in His sovereign power other than to cross our will in order to enable us to be praying men and women. So these excuses, well, I don't know what to pray and how to pray, I'm going to show you in just a moment that God has taken care of all of that. Now, He's an available helper. You see, He's living on the inside of us. You have never come to God at a single time in your life since you've been saved to cry out to Him and God ever say to you in any fashion, the Spirit's never witnessed to your spirit to say, I'm sorry, the line's busy. God has never said that to you. You've never said a thing to Him where He said, I'm tied up at this time and I can't talk to you. He is always available. Instant, listen, that's one of the gifts of being a Christian. You and I have instantaneous access to the throne of God through the Holy Spirit. He sent Him as a helper to help us, to aid us, to assist us in our praying. And that's what He's referring to here. Now, not far off somewhere, but living on the inside of us. How long? Forever. Intimately involved in every single thing that concerns us is the Holy Spirit assisting us, enabling us in our praying. Now, not only that, but He certainly is an able helper in our prayer. That is, He's adequate for every single thing. Now, how do we know that? First of all, He's part of the Godhead. different roles in our life, but equally all God, because all three make up the Godhead. The Godhead is triune. God the Father, God the Son, God the Holy Spirit. And what does that say to me? Well, thank God I don't have to worry about whether He understands or knows what I'm thinking or not. He's omniscient. He knows everything. There's not a single thing God the Spirit does not know about us absolutely perfectly. He knows past, present, and future. And so the one whom the Father has sent to assist us in our praying has absolute, complete, and perfect knowledge of every single incident and situation, circumstance, need, and desire in life, no exception. Not a one. And better than that, He's omnipotent. He who knows all the needs has the power to provide them. He who knows when we need guidance and direction and wisdom and what to do next, He's the one who provides it. Living on the inside of you and me is the person of the Holy Spirit, whom God says He sent in order to aid us in our praying, which means there'll be no miscommunication. That is, the Holy Spirit has never said to God the Father, I'm going to take that back. I've changed my mind about that. Have you ever prayed anything to God and come back to Him later and say, well, Lord, you know what I prayed yesterday? I don't really feel that way. I want to take that back. And somebody says, well, suppose you pray the wrong thing. I'm coming to that. But you never have to worry about the Holy Spirit miscommunicating anything. He knows it perfectly, and He has the power to deal with it. Now, if you'll think about that for a moment, that God the Father so loves you and me that He sent the Holy Spirit to live within us to do what? To assist us in a praying. It says something about the value of prayer, something about the intimate, loving, caring relationship that God has with us and we with Him. And it says to us, when you and I come to Him in prayer, we shouldn't be discouraged. You see, so often people kneel to pray, and because they don't know God's will, because they don't know how to pray about a given situation, we sort of come to Him a little discouraged. Well, Lord, I don't know what to say and what to ask God. I don't guess any point in me praying because I don't know what to say anyway. Yes, there is a point in your praying. You see, when you're tempted not to pray, that's the time to go at it. Because the devil knows that if you will keep on praying, you'll break through this shadow or this veil that seems to be appearing before you and God or between the two of you and breaking off the communication. And you say, well, you know, what good will it do? It'll do a great deal of good. Remember, it's not so much what you feel. Look who's on the inside understanding how you feel and is willing to help. So when we say, God the Father, God the Son sent the Holy Spirit to be our helper, He sent Him to be our helper in prayer. Now the big question is, how does He help us in prayer? And there are many ways He helps us in prayer, and I want us to look at that for a moment. First of all, He understands our weakness. Isn't that not what He says? In the same way, the Spirit also helps our weakness. The only way He can help our weakness is to understand our weakness. Now what is it that He helps us do? The problem is, He helps us in understanding the things we don't know what to pray for. That is our ignorance. Now, no matter how long you live the Christian life, you are never going to come to the place in your spiritual growth where every single time you kneel to pray, you always know the Lord's will. I don't care how spiritual you become or how long you live the Christian life, it'll never be that way. There are always going to be those situations. For example, let's say that here's someone who's sick. And you're praying for them, and you don't know exactly how to pray. And so you say, well, I just pray for God to heal them. Well, I understand that. And yet God isn't going to always heal everybody. And there are some folks who believe it's God's will to heal everybody every time. First of all, that is not scriptural. No matter what anybody tells you, it is not scriptural. Secondly, you and I have seen enough times in our lives and we have prayed and believed God and trusted God to do His will in someone's life, and He takes them. I remember when I first began as a pastor, every time I went to the hospital and somebody said, Pastor, I want you to pray for him. Boy, I just pray for God to heal him right there. I don't remember who it was, but I remember the scene of walking into a hospital room and talking to this lady. And she says, would you pray for God to heal me? And I remember starting to pray, and somehow I couldn't pray that. I just couldn't. I prayed all around that and I could not pray. And I remember walking away thinking, God, is something wrong with me? Why could I not pray for you to heal that woman? And sometime the next day or the next evening, she passed away. Now here's what I want you to see. My friend, the Holy Spirit living on the inside of you, the Holy Spirit living on the inside of you, if He's directing our prayer and we're walking in oneness with Him, His Spirit is going to speak to our spirit things we don't understand. We won't always understand what He says. We just have to do what He says do. And so there are times when you and I come to situations we'd like for God to do certain things. And from our perspective, it's the right thing to do and the best thing to do. So God, why don't you get on with it? He's not going to do it. It's not always His will. But one of the ways that He helps us is that He understands our weakness. Now, in this Romans chapter, verse 26, in the same way the Spirit also helps our weakness, for we do not know how to pray as we should. In the King James Version, I believe it says, we do not know what to pray for. Well, in the Greek, that little word, T-I, has an article before it, which means this. We don't know the what to pray for. We don't know the what to pray for. Now, what is Paul saying? Paul isn't saying that we don't know what to pray for lots of times. Generally, for example, there's some things we can always be safe in praying for people. Turn to Colossians chapter 1. And if you'll notice in this prayer when Paul writes to the Colossian church, listen to what he prays for them in this first chapter, beginning in verse 9. Because this is a prayer that you and I could pray for anyone and always be right. It would always be the will of God. These are not the kind of prayers that causes problems, but look at this. Verse 9. For this reason also, since the day we heard of it, we've not ceased to pray for you and to ask. Now, ask what? And wouldn't you want somebody to pray this for you? And second, now ask yourself the question, isn't this the will of God for everyone? What? First of all, that we be filled with the knowledge of His will and all spiritual wisdom and understanding, that we may walk in a manner worthy of the Lord, to please Him in all respects, that we would bear fruit, be fruitful in every good work and increasing in the knowledge of God, that we might be strengthened with all power according to His glorious might for the attaining of all steadfastness and patience, joyously giving thanks to the Father. Now, we know that's the will of God. We don't ever have to come to the Lord and say, Lord, I hope this is Your will. Listen, it is those the what's that we don't know what to pray for sometimes. And once in a while, you'll find a friend or someone who is in a difficult situation, and your first response is, Lord, I just want to ask You to deliver them from that, to take away this burden from his heart, take away this difficulty in their life. And as you begin to pray, you don't sense anything at all from God. Why? Because it isn't God's will to take that burden away until God accomplishes in that person's life the very purpose for which He allowed the burden or the difficulty of the heartache. So that sometimes we have to come to God and say, Lord, I don't know how to pray. I don't know what to ask for in this given situation. I don't know what to say. Now, we don't have to feel guilty because we don't know what to say. That's what he's referring to here. The Holy Spirit, listen, he says the Holy Spirit understands. He understands exactly what our needs are. And so, therefore, he always understands exactly, specifically how we are to pray. So, first of all, I'm saying, the way he helps us is he has full understanding. Secondly, he knows our needs and desires. He understands that we don't know, but he knows our needs and desires. Go back, if you will, to Matthew chapter 6, again a familiar passage. And here is the passage that Jesus was talking about what causes us anxieties in life. What causes us anxiety? Well, to those people, food, clothing, and shelter, that is the daily needs of carrying out our life. And so he says in verse 31, don't be anxious about these things. And then, if you'll notice, in verse 32, for all these things, the Gentiles, that is the pagans, the unbelievers, eagerly seek after them. He says, they spend their whole life and spend all of their time and energy and effort after these things. But he says, your heavenly Father knows that you need all these things. He knows all the needs. Remember in the fourth chapter of Hebrews, he says that before our Heavenly Father, all things are laid bare. You can't even think of a need that God the Father, God the Son, and God the Holy Spirit don't already know about. In fact, they know about our needs the day we're going to die. They know about our needs the moment we breathe our last breath. They knew our needs before we were ever born. Our needs are fully known by the Holy Spirit. He understands our frustrations, our anxieties that we don't know how to ask for them. He understands fully all of our needs. And he knows the will of God. He knows the will of the Father because it is His will. Look, if you will, in 1 Corinthians and hold this chapter. We're coming back to it again in a moment. 1 Corinthians chapter 2, listen to what he says. Paul has been talking about how the Lord has revealed certain things to him. And notice, if you will, in verse 11 of the second chapter. For who among men knows the thoughts of a man except the spirit of the man which is in him? Even so, the thoughts of God no one knows except the Spirit of God. That is, the Holy Spirit who is living within us knows perfectly the mind of the Father. He knows perfectly the mind of the Father, so He knows the Father's will. So the one who is assisting us is not assisting us in ignorance. He's not going to make any mistakes, not going to pass on any miscommunication. The Scripture says He knows us perfectly. He knows exactly what we need, and He knows exactly what to ask. Not only that, the Holy Spirit will reveal to us the Father's will. One of the reasons we don't know how to ask is we don't know the Father's will. It is the work of the Spirit who lives within us to show us the Father's will. Now back to 1 Corinthians chapter 2 again. Notice what he says now. Back in verse 10 he says, for to us God revealed them, these things that he needed to know, through the Spirit, for the Spirit searches all things, even the depths of God. Verse 12 says, now we have received not the spirit of the world, but the Spirit who is from God, that we might know the things freely given to us of God. Now I want you to listen carefully. My friend, the will of God is the plan of God and the purpose of God for your life and my life. It is the intention of God for us. It is the intention of God for us in this decision, that decision, the other. It is the purpose and plan of God for our life, next week, next month, next year, our vocation, our marriage, our family, our children, all these things. That is, the Father has a will for all of that. Now, the will of God isn't some mystery which God withholds from us. That is, God isn't saying, I know what I want you to do, just try to find out. And so often, young people say, well, you know, God's not showing me His will. And so we get confused and frustrated. Listen, the will of God is the purpose of God in your life and my life at that very moment for the very thing we are asking Him about. He will show us. And you see, we say the Holy Spirit is our assistant in prayer. He came to help us in prayer. He knows that we have frustrations and we don't know what to ask for. But the Holy Spirit knows us perfectly. He understands us. He knows the will of the Father, and He's willing to reveal it. It was the Holy Spirit that revealed to the Apostle Paul the truths that he knew. And the same Holy Spirit that revealed those great divine truths to the Apostle Paul will reveal the mind of God to you and me about those things we're concerned about. He wants us to know. And if we don't know, it is not God's fault. Why did He send the Holy Spirit? He sent Him as a helper. One of the things God knows that we need is guidance and direction. Look, if you will, in John chapter 16. Look in the 16th chapter. Notice what he said to those apostles in the 12th verse. He was telling them things that he wanted them to remember. And he said, verse 12, I have many more things to say to you, but you cannot bear them now. But listen to what he said. But when the Spirit of truth comes, he's been calling him the helper. But the reason he calls him the Spirit of truth now is because he wants them to know that whatever he tells them is the truth. When the Spirit of truth comes, He will guide you into all truth. You want to know the will of God for your life? You want to know the will of God in a given situation? You want to know the will of God about your marriage, about your finances, about your children, about your parents, about your job? You want to know the will of God about those things? You and I have the Holy Spirit living on the inside of us who was sent to you and to me to assist us. He is our in-house helper, our indwelling helper, our in-house assistant. And one of his responsibilities in the area of prayer is to unveil our eyes, to unveil the truth, and to show us the mind of God. Now, how does he usually do that? He usually does it in his word, or through circumstances, or through someone else, or it is the witness of the Spirit within our spirit. That is, you and I pray about something and ask the Lord to give us direction and wisdom and divine guidance, and after a period of time, it's like we know what to do. And there's this overwhelming sense of inner quietness and assurance. This is what God wants me to do. That's the way God intends to lead and guide His children. Through His Word, sometimes you'll be asking the Lord for something and You feel impressed to turn to the Scripture, and you may be impressed to turn to some particular passage. And you think, that sounds like it's got my name on it. And it'll be so crystal clear because it applies so specifically to what you're praying about. That's the work of the Spirit. Now people say, isn't that amazing? That's not amazing. Listen, first of all, God saved you and me. And the Bible says He predestined. He has willed that you and I be shaped in the likeness of Christ in our character, conversation, our conduct. So what does He do? He sends the Holy Spirit to live on the inside of us to be our in-house assistant, in-house indweller, and to help us in every area. Then what does He do? He gives us a book. This book is consistent with God the Father, God the Son, God the Holy Spirit. They're not talking four different things. God the Father, God the Son, God the Holy Spirit in this book all say the same thing. Let me tell you something else. God the Father, God the Son, God the Holy Spirit, this book and creation all bear witness of the same truth. That's why evolution cannot be true. Because that book, listen, that book doesn't coincide with the other four messages. God the Father, God the Son, God the Spirit, God the Holy Bible's book. This is God's book. It's His instruction book. This is His explanation. So naturally, the Holy Spirit is going to guide us through the instruction book, listen and remind you, which He, the Holy Spirit, breathed into the minds of those men who penned these pages. If you want to know how familiar the Holy Spirit is with this, He's the one who gave it to us. This is God's instruction book. And so it should not be unusual. It should not be mystical. A person doesn't have to be super spiritual in order to go to the Word of God and have the Spirit of God say something very clear about what they're to do. All of these fit together. He sent the Holy Spirit to be our helper. And the Holy Spirit helps us how? By showing us the mind of Christ. Now, in 1 Corinthians chapter 2, he says, we have the mind of Christ. How do I have the mind of Christ? When Jesus Christ became our life, we have the mind of Christ. But who is it that interprets the mind of Christ? The Holy Spirit. Who interprets the Word of God to us? The Holy Spirit. Who's the real teacher? The Holy Spirit. No preacher, no Bible teacher is the real teacher. We are just vessels through whom the Holy Spirit lays out the truth. The Spirit of God is the one who must teach your heart and mind. And if He doesn't do the teaching, there's not going to be any teaching going on. The teacher is the Holy Spirit. So what has He done? Look what He's done for you. He came to indwell you, to assist you in your praying. He's given you an instruction book, which He Himself inspired. He's the one who gave the message to the men who penned this book. And believe me, He didn't give them any mistakes. All this stuff about the Bible being full of mistakes is no more than stuff. Almighty God, the sovereign God who keeps every planet in its orbit, and who has absolutely nothing beyond His reach, can keep a pure instruction book for people whom He declares are to be conformed to the likeness of His Son. And so the Holy Spirit who lives within us takes the instruction book and moves and guides and works in our life. Now, notice what He says in verse 26. He says, in the same way, the Spirit also helps our weakness, for we do not know how to pray as we should, but the Spirit Himself intercedes for us with groanings too deep for words. Now, what does it mean by groanings? This word groanings here means without words. That is, we're talking about expressing feelings that we can't express. And the Holy Spirit knows exactly what they are. And He expresses things that we don't know how to express. Have you ever been so grieved you didn't know what to say? Have you been so troubled you didn't know what to tell God? That's His work. What does He do? He reads the mind and the heart. He reads the spirit of the believer. Intercession means that He goes to Him in our behalf. God the Father is seated at His throne in heaven. On His right hand is the Lord Jesus Christ, whom the Bible also calls an intercessor. And the Father is there to hear our petitions. The Lord Jesus Christ, who went to the cross and died for our sins, has atoned for our sins. And therefore, when any of His children come to the Father, through Him, we have access based not on our performance and our righteousness, but on the shed blood of Jesus Christ. So seated at the Father's right hand is the Lord Jesus Christ. Now, the Lord Jesus Christ, we say, is in heaven preparing a place for us. The Holy Spirit is within us preparing us for heaven. So the Holy Spirit living on the inside of us is doing what? He understands our weaknesses, our frustrations, our fears. He understands that we don't always know how to pray. We can't express it. We don't know what to say. We don't know the Father's will. Sometimes we do. And we know the Father's will and we bring it to Him. So what does the Holy Spirit do? The Holy Spirit takes our petitions and brings them to the Lord Jesus Christ, sends them to the Lord Jesus Christ, who in turn lays them before the Father based on His shed blood. And the Father responds to that petition, and the Lord Jesus Christ sends it back to the Holy Spirit, and He interprets that prayer for us. That is, this is the will of God. I'm going to do this. And that is, God the Father, God the Son, God the Holy Spirit are all involved in our prayer. The Father's the one who ultimately answers it. Jesus Christ is our intermediator. That is, He is our intercessor at the Father's right hand. And the Holy Spirit is the one who is reading our heart right. So therefore, somebody says, but suppose I pray the wrong thing. Listen, the Holy Spirit is the clearinghouse. Don't worry about it. If you begin to pray something that's not of God, you can forget that it's not going to get there. In other words, you don't have to worry about praying the wrong thing and God heard and answered your prayer and sent you these terrible things that you asked for. No, God doesn't operate that way. Listen to what He says. He gives us assurance of that. Verse 27. And He who searches the hearts knows what the mind of the Spirit is, because He intercedes for the saints according to the will of God. That is, the Holy Spirit always intercedes. That is, He petitions the Father in our behalf in those things that are in keeping with the Father's will, because He knows the Father's mind. Now, here's what I want you to see. Do you realize how important you are in praying for the people? Now, when somebody calls you and says, I've been praying for you, and I don't really know why I've been praying for you, but I felt so burdened for you. Is anything going on? And you say, well, yes, there is. Well, what's going on? Well, I really had a real difficult time physically, and I've been going to the doctor. They don't know what's wrong with me, and I'm getting anxious about it. Yes, I have. How did you know about it? I don't know. I just felt this burden for you, and the more burdened I felt, I began to cry out to God on your behalf, and I just felt like I needed to call you and tell you. Now, what we don't realize is that not only are we blessed when we talk to the Father, but listen, the Holy Spirit will burden you. That is, He will put a spiritual weight on you. I mean, your spirit will feel the weight. You'll feel this spiritual weight. God, what are you trying to say? What are you up to? So here's what God does. He sees this person over here in need. And what does He do? He knows that you're available to pray. So God the Father, through the Lord Jesus Christ and the Holy Spirit, sees this person in need, lays them upon your heart. You don't have any earthly idea why you feel the burden. But the Holy Spirit in you begins to burden your heart, and you begin to cry out to God in that person's behalf when you don't have any idea what you're praying for. You don't even know what's going on. You're not even quite sure what's happening in their life, and these days you haven't seen them in a long time. So the Spirit of God's burdened you. You can't pray intelligently because you don't know what's going on. But the Spirit of God has burdened you. You talk to the Father. The Father receives your petition and sends it to this person. God begins to work in their life as a result of your praying. You say, well, no, wait a minute now. God can do that without me. He sure can, but He's not chosen to. And here's the reason. Look who gets blessed. What happens to the faith of the person over here who felt the burden to pray for someone and they didn't even know what was going on? Here's what happens. So this person calls you and says, what's going on? And you begin to share what's happening. And they just say, well, thank the Lord. I knew I'd been burdened and I just want you to know I'm praying for you. Let's pray. And they pray with you and hang up the phone. Now, what goes on in that person's mind over here who didn't know what was going on? Here's what happens. God just built up that person's faith, because what does that say? It says the Holy Spirit witnesses to their spirit. You were right. That was my burden. I did put that on you. You were listening. You were hearing. That was God. I did involve you in that person's prayer. What does that do to a person's faith? It builds their faith, because what it says is, Thank God I'm able to listen to Him. Thank God I'm available to Him. Thank God I could understand the Spirit of God was burdening my heart. And you see, it may be that God wants to burden you to pray for someone else. That is, He gets other people in on assisting Him in the work of answering prayer. But too many of us are like Martha, cumbered about with many things. And that is so busy. Now listen, when you and I get in trouble, what do we want? Boy, we want everybody to be praying for us. Oh, God, just bring up the prayer warriors. Just send them on, Lord. You know I'm in need. And yet we ourselves get so busy about our own things that God looks upon us. And we're not available to pray for somebody else because we're so full of ourselves. And so enmeshed in our own things, God can hardly even get through with burdening us to pray for someone else. That's why we must learn to walk in the Spirit, to walk relying upon Him, sensitive to Him. It is when you and I walk in the Spirit, when we walk by the Spirit, when we are sensitive to Him, that He can burden us with other people. And some of my greatest blessings have been when I would be down praying for somebody, name come up, and I think, well, I haven't prayed for them in a long time, and just try to go on in the prayer, can't go. It's like I just get stuck right there praying for them. And sometimes I found myself weeping for somebody and thinking, God, what's going on in their life? Sure enough, call them without an exception every single time. Something is going on in their life that they need someone to pray for them. Listen, you see, we are a body. We are a family. And He intends for us to be able to feel the hurts of other people and to weep over the hurts of other people, no matter what they are. We don't have to be there. That is the miraculous, marvelous work of the Holy Spirit assisting us and helping us in our prayer. What He does, He takes our groanings and He takes our anxieties over this person. We don't even know what to pray for. He interprets them perfectly because He knows what the need is, sends it to the Father, answers the prayer. They get blessed and we get blessed as a third party. That's the way God works. And think about this. Listen, God's network of prayer is so intricately involved, and it is so precious to Him, He chose to come and live on the inside of us through the presence of the Holy Spirit to make sure it worked. You know what that means? Nobody on the face of this globe or traveling in space is beyond your reach and mine. Nobody. Not a soul. Then why in the world don't we pray for each other more often? Is it because we don't think it's needed? It is desperately needed. Is it because we don't think God's listening? He is listening. And I wonder what would happen if every time God brings somebody's mind or their face to our mind, He brings somebody, some situation to our mind, that we took a moment to lift a prayer on their behalf. I wonder what would happen. There's sometimes when I'm driving down the street, and I see somebody, and all of a sudden, I just feel impressed to pray for that person. I don't have any earthly idea of what's going on. I don't have to know. I just know that the one who's living on the inside of me knows that person's circumstance and situation, and I wouldn't have felt impressed to pray for them if they didn't desperately need it at the moment. You can touch anybody anywhere. That's the work in the ministry of the Holy Spirit. So if you wait until you always know the will of God, you'll not always know the will of God. In fact, most of the time you may not when you first begin to pray. That's what He's talking about. But let me say one other thing about this. There are two verses of Scripture in the Bible that say, that speak of praying in the Spirit. Ephesians chapter 6, verse 18, praying in the Spirit. Jude chapter 20, praying in the Spirit. And so, oftentimes you'll hear people say, well, I believe that means praying in tongues. That's not what it says. It says praying in the Spirit. Or somebody will say, well, what I believe that means having a prayer language. That's not what it says. What I want you to see is the Bible doesn't say that. Those two verses of Scripture cannot honestly be interpreted as meaning praying in tongues or praying in a prayer language. We spent our whole time last time talking about walking in the Spirit, walking by the Spirit. We walk in the Spirit by relying upon Him, sensitive to Him, depending upon Him. We pray in the Spirit by relying upon Him for His guidance and His direction and for His intercessory power. That's what praying in the Spirit's all about. So remember, He's there. But don't place something there that it does not say. That's not what it teaches. Now, if you believe that, I can understand that. I'm not arguing that point. I'm just saying that's not what the Bible says. And you have to ask yourself the question, am I going to go by what it says or by an experience that I've had? So the third thing I want to say here is that we must cooperate with the Holy Spirit as He helps us in prayer. Now, how is it we're going to cooperate? Well, I'll make it brief. First of all,

of the whole network of prayer. And so they say, well, now I don't believe in Jesus, and I don't believe in all that Holy Spirit business. I just talk to God. No, you may talk to Him, but it's not Jehovah God, because He doesn't hear it. You can't be heard apart from the atoning death of Christ. Because what that implies is that I am good enough, I am accepted in my own righteousness and goodness, that God up in heaven hears me. My friend, the only way for you to be heard is through the person of Jesus Christ, the Son of God. His death at Calvary paid your sin debt in full and made you holy in the eyes of God and opened access to the throne room of the Holy of Holies where God is. That's how you get there. And it is the Holy Spirit that takes the prayer there. Now, I know that upsets some people. You mean to tell me you don't believe God's answering my prayer? I know He's not. You say, what about all these things that happen that I pray for? Well, there's some things that happen. That is, there's some things God allows to happen. He allows many things to happen. Some things the devil provides. Listen, the devil will do anything in the world to keep you lost, thinking God's hearing you, answering your prayer, lest you get desperate and trust Jesus as your Savior. Anything he will do. And don't underestimate the power of the devil. You say, well, some things I prayed for, God did. Some things you prayed for may have happened, but God didn't do them in answer to your prayer. Paul says in Romans chapter 2, he says, don't you know that the goodness of God is for the purpose of leading you to repentance? God allows good things to happen to lost people for the purpose of getting their attention to remind them how good he is. And listen, all people aren't saved as a result of God's wrathful hand of judgment. Sometimes people overwhelmed with the mercy of God and they come to Him. So first of all, you've got to be saved. Now, if you want God to answer your prayer, that is, if we want the full assistance of the Holy Spirit, then here's the requirement. Yield. I must yield my will to Him. Lord, whatever you want. Think about this. Do you think the Holy Spirit is going to intercede in your behalf when you're living in rebellion toward God and you've got your own mind made up and you say, this is what I want, this is how I want it, this is what I'm going to do. Now, God, I'm trusting you to answer my prayer. Well, the clearing, it never gets out of the clearinghouse. That is, the Holy Spirit isn't going to bring a petition that is not the will of God, that is not in keeping with the will of God, that's not good for you, and that is a violation of a principle of Scripture. He's not going to do it. So when we pray for things, and we pray wrongly, you don't have to worry about God answering that in the way you ask. But He will answer your prayer. Now listen, the Father gives us what we need, not necessarily what we want. But sometimes He'll give us exactly what we ask for, more than we ask for. Now listen, isn't it amazing how we just praise the Lord when we get what we want? Then when we get what He wants, we have a little different feeling about it. And we get a little disappointed. Here's what I want you to see. We should rejoice whatever God sends. Amen? Because remember, He has our best interest at heart. And He's only going to give us what is best for us. When you and I yield our hearts to Him, and our life is clean before Him, we have the presence of the Holy Spirit working in our life, moving in our life in the most fantastic, unbelievable ways. Think about the network. God the Father, God the Son, God the Spirit inside of us. There's your friend. Here's one in need. Here's a need over here. Here's a need over here. Here's a need over here. And think about it. We can get in on everybody's life. Praying for them. Watching God do His wonderful work. Now let me ask you a question. Can you name anything any more powerful than your place in the network of God's method of answered prayer? Nope. You're talking to God, personally, involved, intimately involved in your life. Then are you going to just keep on praying the way you've been praying? Sort of here and there when needs arise? Or is it going to become a daily, moment-by-moment way of life with you? Do you realize what access you and I have to the whole world? And the omnipotence behind that access. Somebody, somewhere a long time ago, it's become a trite saying now, prayer changes things. It changes more than things. It changes things, people, circumstances. Prayer is God's great

0: potential great privilege for the child of God. And when you surrender your life to the Holy Spirit, there is no limitation to what God will do in your life. Father, we thank you for loving us. When we think about how great you are to us, how wonderfully you provide, there is not a thing in all of this life that could equal or even come anywhere close, even mentionable, that equals the wonderful, personal, intimate relationship we have with you, which you have protected and which you have made so efficient and sufficient in every aspect. I pray the Holy Spirit will speak to some here today who are lost. But you do hear that cry from a lost person. You always hear that cry from a lost person and respond with forgiveness and cleansing. And we thank you for that. And Father, we pray that you will make all of us more aware personally of who we have living on the inside of us and the awesome potential we have to be a part of change and good in the lives of others. And we thank you for it in Jesus' name. Amen.
1: What's the first thing you think about when you wake up? In a moment with Charles Stanley, you'll hear about his morning routine as he explained it years ago.
0: When you and I wake up in the morning, what is the first thing we should say? Now, I can't dictate to somebody else what they think, but I can tell you what I feel and I think. That is, when I wake up in the morning, the first thing I want to think about is Father. Because you know what? All day long, I'm going to live making decisions, meeting people, doing the work that the Lord has called me to do. And so I know when I open my eyes, or I become conscious even sometime before I open my eyes, I know that today I need my Father to walk with me. I know that today I will have to depend upon Him and trust Him for every single thing. And so therefore, I want to begin the day where it should begin, in my relationship with Him, affirming my relationship, affirming my unity, my oneness, and my love and devotion to Him. We should listen, because we're going to walk by faith. Now, what does that involve? Well, here's what it involves. It means, for example, that I'm going to be asking for His guidance today. Here's what He said. Trust in the Lord with all your heart. Lean not to your own understanding. In all your ways acknowledge Him, and He will direct your paths. I want to thank you that I have that wonderful privilege and the wonderful promise that you've given me, Lord. It means if I'm going to walk by faith today, that I am going to be seeking His mind and His heart, seeking direction for every single facet of my life. Not some things, but everything. You see, to walk by faith isn't something we do sometime and not sometime. To walk by faith means I am going to rely upon. I'm going to trust in. I'm going to depend upon my Heavenly Father to give me direction for the day. I'm going to depend upon Him to meet every single need that I have.
1: Learn more about the hope you can have through faith in Jesus Christ when you visit us at intouch.org.
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0: When you trusted the Lord Jesus Christ as your personal Savior, God did us a wonderful favor. He didn't just leave us here to do the best we could with our life, but the Bible says He sent the person of the Holy Spirit, a person of the Trinity, to live within us, to assist us, to be our helper. In every aspect of our life, He's there to help us, to give us divine guidance, to bring us into truth, to show us the truth of His Word, to gift us in order to do those things that God would have us to accomplish and to achieve, so that He really left nothing undone. And you'll recall that when Jesus in the upper room, the night before He was crucified, was talking with His disciples, He assured them that the Holy Spirit would come, and when He came, He would be their helper. So as you look at the way God has provided for us as a Christian, every way we turn, we see one expression of God loving us one way after the other. Isn't it strange that you and I would turn on that love? That is, that we would sin against God's wonderful love toward us. The Bible says we're to walk by the Spirit. The Bible says we're empowered by the Spirit. So many ways that God blesses us through His Spirit. And yet the Bible says we also sin against the Spirit. Well, this is one in our series on the power of the Holy Spirit in the life of the believer. And what I want to talk about in this message is how we short-circuit that power. Those things that we do that cause the power of the Holy Spirit in our life to cease, and we are back doing our own thing in our own way, in our own strength, failing over and over and over again. The title of this message, The Holy Spirit, How We Sin Against Him. And I want to do something in this message that we don't usually do. Usually we'll take one passage primarily, but I want to use three passages of Scripture beginning in 1 Thessalonians chapter 5. 1 Thessalonians chapter 5 in a very, very short verse, but a very strong warning to all of us who are believers. Paul said to the Thessalonians, do not quench the Spirit. Do not quench the Spirit. Now he's speaking of the Holy Spirit here. Now what does he mean when he says that you and I are not to quench the Spirit? Because this is one way we sin against him. Now let me say in the very beginning that all sin is against God the Father, God the Son, and God the Holy Spirit. But there are three specific sins that relate to the Holy Spirit, since we're in this series, that I want to refer to here. Now, when we talk about quenching the Spirit, oftentimes the Spirit of God is referred to in different ways, the different symbolisms like oil and light and so forth. One of them is fire. And if you recall in the book of Acts, in the very beginning, at Pentecost, what happens in the third verse, that second chapter, the Bible says, and there appeared to them tongues as of fire, distributing themselves, and they rested on each one of them. Now, when you think about the Holy Spirit and you think about fire, with fire usually comes the idea of cleansing and light and truth and sanctification and warmth. Many aspects and many ideas come to mind. Usually, oftentimes, the very idea of the presence of God, there's something about fire. And so when we talk about quenching the Holy Spirit, what he's saying is this. He says, quench not the Spirit. The word quench means to stifle or to put it out. And what he's referring to here is, as the Spirit is likened unto fire within us, he says, don't put out the fire that is within you. Don't quench the fire. Don't quench the Spirit of God that is within you. If you recall in Ephesians chapter 6, when Paul was writing about the Christian's armor, look there for just a moment. You remember that he says, above all, when he's listed all of the armor, he says, above all, in addition to all, verse 16, taking up the shield of faith with which you will be able to extinguish or quench the flaming missiles of the evil one. That is, when these arrows were dipped in pitch and then the fire was put to them, they came like flaming torches, and the soldiers would hold up the shield and the arrow would be deflected into the earth and the fire would go out. And so what he's saying here is, don't put the fire of the Spirit out in your life. Now, when you look at that passage of Scripture and you think about how the Spirit works in our life, how does the Holy Spirit work in our life? But he creates harmony and unity and a sense of warmth in our relationship to the Lord. He's the one who guides us in building an intimate relationship with him. And we sing, wherever the Spirit of the Lord is, there's peace and there's joy and there's liberty. And in the life of every single believer, the Holy Spirit is there. And if we look upon our heart as an altar, the Spirit of God is there. And as if a fire, a flame of life, of warmth, there is life in the life of every single believer. That is more than just physical life. There is spiritual life. And so when he speaks here of quenching not the Spirit, he's really giving us a warning. Now let's think about it for just a moment. The fire in our heart is the life of God. That is, the Holy Spirit is in our life. And he's there to give us guidance and direction in every aspect of our life. How would we quench the Holy Spirit? In other words, if the Holy Spirit came to indwell us, the Bible says he came to seal us under the day of redemption, how are you going to put him out? Well, you can't put the Holy Spirit out of your life, because once he seals you, you're forever a child of God. And the Holy Spirit came, the Bible says, to be in us, with us, and upon us. And you recall that Jesus said he will abide with you forever. That is, he's not there temporarily until we sin against him. So sinning against the Holy Spirit does not cause the Holy Spirit to leave us, because if he left us, we'd no longer be saved. But the Bible says that you and I have been sealed by the Holy Spirit of promise. Now, But what are we talking about when we talk about the fire in our hearts? So let's look at our Christian life for just a moment. And haven't you known people who were saved and they got all fired up for God, and down the aisle they came and they began to work for the Lord and serve the Lord? And after a while, maybe either a few months or maybe a year or two or a few years, you didn't quite see them as often in church as you used to. And then when you met them, you began to talk about spiritual things, and all of a sudden you realize, well, you don't feel quite as free, and they don't seem to feel quite as free about talking about spiritual things as you used to. And you begin to talk to them a little bit, and they're not reading the Bible the way they used to, not attending churches often, not giving God anything, certainly not sharing their faith. And you begin to realize that person has begun to grow cool or cold. That is, something has happened in their life. And as you look at their life, you begin to see that something very evident has taken place. The Spirit of God guides us and leads us and convicts us of our sin. We are to walk by the Spirit, relying upon Him for all of our needs, giving us guidance and direction. And whenever you and I choose to sin against Him, the Spirit of God cannot operate in our life the way He normally does. So to quench the Spirit is to dampen the Spirit, to stifle the Spirit. It's to throw cold water, so to speak, on the fire of God in our heart. Now, I don't think most of us probably ever choose to walk away from God and say, well, I think I'll just quit going to church and quit reading the Bible and quit giving and quit praying. I'm just going to call it quits. Now, once in a while, some person may finally come to that conclusion, but usually, how does the fire of the Spirit of God, that is, how does the warmth in our heart toward God, how does this excitement and enthusiasm and commitment to Jesus Christ begin to soften and to grow cool and finally cold? And though a person does not reach a stage where they're unsaved, all the excitement and interest and hunger and thirst in their heart for spiritual things is all gone. How did it all happen? Here's how it happened. When we say quench not the Spirit of God, that means don't say no to God about something that He has said yes to you about. That is, when God begins to deal with our heart, here's where our sin against the Holy Spirit oftentimes begins. God says, here's what I want you to do, and you say, Lord, I'm willing to do this, but not that. Anytime I say no to Him about anything, what happens is this omnipotent Holy Spirit, who is willing to release His anointing and His power and His gifts in our life and give us guidance and direction in all the things He does, anytime you and I say no to Him, what we do is we quench the Spirit of God by rebellion. That is, we began to throw cold water on the fire on our heart. And if we don't deal with that, what happens is we begin to drift. Now, a ship can be moving in a moving stream when the fire has gone out completely in the boiler. It's just drifting. And what happens many times to believers is we stop reading the Bible, we get busy doing other things, we decide not to go to church maybe this Sunday or the next Sunday. Before long, we begin to be, as Paul warned, entangled in the things of the world, and our interest is out there no longer in the things of God. We cease to feed our soul, we cease to feed our spirit, our longing and hungering and thirsting for the Lord Jesus Christ begins to wane, and before long, what's happened? We've grown cold about the things of God. And then when somebody brings up the Lord, all of a sudden what we used to love to talk about is a little bit threatening. My friend, I don't know of anything worse than the fire going out in the heart of a believer. And my friend, listen, and I say this to all of my brothers who are preachers of the gospel. When you lose the fire of God in your heart, you've lost it. And you and I cannot afford to engage in anything that would cause us to lose the anointing of the Spirit of God in our heart. And that is exactly what happens. What happens is we cease to kindle that fire. Now listen, if you have ever built a fire in your home, and I'm sure many of you have a fireplace, if you're going to keep the fire going unless you have gas jets, and that doesn't count in my illustration, if it's a normal old-timey fireplace where you've got to kindle it up with leaves and sticks and paper and so forth and get it going, how do you keep the fire burning? You've got to keep fueling the flame. You've got to keep putting the wood on it, putting the sticks to it, putting the paper to it. That is, if you're going to keep the fire going, you've got to feed the flame. God has lit a fire in the heart of every single believer. The Spirit of God is there. And He's the one who gives the power, and He's the one who gives the anointing, and He's the one who gives the wisdom and the knowledge. He's the one who releases that power within you in your witness, whatever you're doing. And my friend, to sin against the Holy Spirit is to hinder and to hurt ourselves in a way far more damaging than most of us realize. You see, you just can't play around with God and have a little sin here and a little sin over there and disobey a little bit over here and disobey a little bit over there and think, well, that's not going to hurt. Yes, it does. Any act of rebellion toward God stifles the Spirit, and a continuous stifling of the Spirit will quench the fire of God in your heart. And when you've lost that, you've lost everything. And I think that is probably true, more evidently true in the life of a preacher than it is in other people's lives, because when a man loses the anointing of God, he doesn't have anything else. He doesn't have anything to say. And as Paul says, it's like banging pots and pans, and the words may be there, but there's no life, no spirit, no power, no unction. The same thing can happen in your life. There was a time when you had a strong witness. You could talk to somebody about the Lord Jesus Christ. They got under conviction. They got saved. You felt the power of God. You knew He was speaking through your heart. But now, somehow you're not even interested in sharing your faith. Somehow you've sort of forgotten what to say. Somehow you're not really excited about that any longer. And somehow you're just not comfortable doing that. You know why? Because the flame has gone out. You know what made the fire die? Sin. S-I-N is what quenches the Spirit of God in our life. He says, quench not the Spirit. You and I cannot afford to tolerate any kind of disobedience or rebellion in our heart toward God, because it puts the fire out. I don't mean that the Holy Spirit leaves your life. I'm just saying what we do is we quench the Spirit of God. We stifle the Spirit. We throw cold water on the flame. And what happens is the Spirit of God cannot operate in our life the way He intends to. Now, I want to ask you a question. What is it in your life that's dampening the Spirit? And what is it in your life that's caused you to lose that warm, exciting, that anticipation, your desire to pray, to get alone with God, your hunger to take time to get in this book and to read the Word of God, your desire to come to church or to go to church and hear the Word of God expounded so you can grow in the Lord? Have you become satisfied just sitting home watching television, watching this program and that program and the other? And oh, once in a while, looking through the book if there's something you particularly need to find out about God when you're in trouble? Or is your heart still warm about the things of God? You must fuel the flame, and the way you fuel that flame is on your knees in prayer, in the Word of God, and sharing, giving yourself away to other people. He says, quench not the Spirit, and that is a command, which means I cannot tolerate sin in my life and expect the Holy Spirit to do His work, which He intends to do in all of our lives. So how do we deal with it? We deal with it by confessing it and repenting of it and walking away from it and thanking God for His forgiveness and keeping our hearts clean. You want to keep the power of God flowing in your life, you've got to keep your heart clean before God. He says, quench not the Spirit of God. Now, there's a second sin that I want us to deal with here. And I want you to go back to Ephesians chapter 4 for a moment. And in this passage, in the 30th verse, he gives us another sin that we sin against the Spirit. First of all, he says, don't let the fire go out in your heart with the Holy Spirit. Then he says in verse 30 of Ephesians chapter 4, and do not grieve the Holy Spirit of God, by whom you were sealed for the day of redemption. Now, what does he mean by grieving? That is, don't bring Him hurt. Don't bring Him sorrow. Now, sometimes we have the idea that the Spirit is something. The Spirit is not a force. He is a person. You can only grieve someone who loves you, someone who cares for you. And you know, when you think about all that God has done in your life and what He's forgiven you for and saved you from, delivered you from, keeps you from, provides you with, protects you. And you see, sometimes we have the idea, well, sin is just somehow it doesn't bother God. It does bother God. He says, grieve not the Holy Spirit. That is, don't cause Him to hurt. Don't cause Him pain. Now, if you're a parent and your son or your daughter came in, and I mean with a mouthful of horrible profanity, they just let you have it, you may stand there in a continuous state of forgiveness, but you would be hurt, and you'd feel the pain that they didn't love you no more than that. Or if they wronged you in some other way, you'd be forgiving as a godly parent, but you'd still feel hurt, still feel pain. Do you and I think that God never feels the pain of our sin and our disobedience toward Him. He says, grieve not the Spirit. Now, how do we grieve the Spirit? By committing murder? Not necessarily, though that would. We grieve the Spirit and cause Him pain. And we, in grieving the Holy Spirit, we likewise are quenching the Spirit. That is, the power of God will not flow through someone who's grieving Him. You see, over and over and over again, people ask, well, you know, I don't know why God won't work in my life a certain way. I can tell you why. Listen, God has intimates, but He doesn't play favorites. And that is, those who are willing to walk obediently before Him, God will have and create an intimate relationship with them, but He doesn't have favorites. So it doesn't mean that one person can be closer to God than the other. Intimacy means I'm willing to do whatever is necessary to build the kind of relationship with Him that the Lord Jesus Christ and myself can walk and talk and fellowship as friends, intimate friends, but no favorites. Now, when we grieve the Spirit of God, we grieve Him because we sin. And when you and I are deliberately, willfully disobeying God about anything, friend, it just doesn't work. The Spirit of God does not release His power in a life of disobedience. And we grieve the Spirit of God. Look what He's done for us. And we turn around and sin against Him. Now, how do we do that? Well, this passage, and I want us to look at this passage because He deals with some things that we probably don't even like to think about. We think, oh, that's not going to hurt anything. Yes, it does. So let's begin with verse 25. This verse 30 is right in the middle of a whole group of ways we grieve the Holy Spirit, beginning in verse 25. Therefore, laying aside falsehood, speak truth. Innuendos, lies, and we call them little white lies, little black lies. Doesn't make a difference what color you put on them. A lie is a lie. Falsehood is a falsehood. He says, laying aside these things because they don't fit us. Listen, when you're indwelt with the Holy Spirit, one of His responsibilities is to conform us to the likeness of Jesus Christ. Anything that interferes with that conformity has to go. He says, now, laying aside falsehood, speak truth, each one of you with his neighbor, for we are members of one another. Then he says, secondly, if you want to grieve the Spirit, be angry, yet do not sin. Do not let the sun go down on your anger. There is a form of sin that is a righteous indignation that is not because someone has wronged us, but because someone else has been wronged. And so we're not talking about that kind of sin here primarily. We're talking about what happens when we get angry about the way we've been treated, or we become angry with someone else about something. He says, don't let the sun go down your anger. That is, deal with it. That'll grieve the Spirit. Do not give the devil an opportunity. Listen, whenever we sin against God, here's what we do. We open ourselves. Now, it may be on this side, lying over here, bitterness over here, or anger over here. Here's what you must remember. Whenever we deliberately, willfully sin against God, we open the door of our life to the devil. Because whereas we think we may have sinned over here and we have this under control, Satan takes advantage of every opportunity to trip us up in some other area. You see, a person oftentimes feels like, well, I live a very disciplined life except this. I'm disciplined in where I go and what I do and my exercise and all these things. But when it comes to eating, man, I'm telling you, forget it, because that's the one little sin over here that I enjoy, and so therefore I'm not going to be disciplined in that area. But my life is disciplined otherwise. No, you can't be sort of disciplined, and you can't be mostly disciplined. We either are or we are not. That is, either it's under control or it's not under control. Either we're walking in the Spirit or we're not walking in the Spirit, by the Spirit, because you can't straddle the fence. And so when we choose to disobey God, we open ourselves up for Satan to trip us up in lots of things. Again, verse 28, let him who steals steal no more, no longer. Let him rather labor performing with his own hands what is good in order that he may have something to share with him who has need. Then he gets down to where we really grieve the Spirit, probably more often than we realize, in ways we're not even aware of. He says in verse 29, let no unwholesome word proceed from your mouth, but only such a word as is good for edification, according to the need of the moment, that it may give grace to those who hear. Have you ever thought about those catty, caustic, critical, gossipy remarks that we make? Grieve the Spirit of God. You see, we don't place that in a category with murder and stealing. But isn't it interesting that our Lord places it here with lying, being angry, stealing, unwholesome speech. That is, those things that we say that are not of God. He says it grieves the Spirit. Well, let me ask you something. When you hear that somebody has said something about your character that you know is not true and really has just assassinated you character-wise, how do you feel? Wonderful. No. Deep down inside, you grieve that somebody would say something about you that is not true. Deliberately, willfully say something about you is not true. That hurts you. When we do it, it not only hurts the other person, it hurts us. And it hurts the Spirit. The Spirit's grieved. The other person's character is damaged. And what have we done to ourselves? We've cut off the flow of the Spirit. The Spirit of God will not flow through a sin-filled life. And so that's why he says, don't let the sun go down on your anger. The truth is, we shouldn't let the sun go down on anything. Anger, bitterness, stealing, unwholesome speech, whatever it might be. We should deal with it. If we want the Spirit of God to exercise His power in our life, we have to deal with sin. And the reason I bring this up is because we have to deal with those little things that can accumulate in the corners of our life if we're not careful. And saying a little something here and a little something over there and doing this and doing that can accumulate. And then we wonder, well, wonder what's wrong. What's wrong is it's the accumulation over a period of time of little things we tolerated which we thought that didn't really make a lot of difference with God. I don't mean to say that we live in a straitjacket, but as believers, if we're walking by the Spirit, and listen, one of the primary works of the Holy Spirit is to convict of sin. And that is one of His responsibilities in the life of the believer. Why is He there to convict us of sin? To keep us clean and to make us sensitive to those things that are not of God. And so the more we fuel the fire of the Spirit of God upon the altar of our life, and the more we're in the Word and on our knees in prayer, and the more we're seeking His face and developing our intimate relationship with Him, the less of these things that are going to be there. Then look, if you will, verse 30. Don't grieve the Holy Spirit of God, with whom you were sealed into the day of redemption. Then he says, verse 31, another way we grieve Him, let all bitterness, wrath, anger, clamor, slander be put away from you, along with all malice. And be kind to one another, tender-hearted, forgiving each other, just as God in Christ has also forgiven you. Now remember what we've said over and over and over again. Remember who you are in Christ Jesus. The Bible says that you're a child of God, that you're a new creation, that you're indwelt by the Holy Spirit, that you're a joint heir with the Lord Jesus Christ of all of His inheritance and all those multitudes of things that we are in Him. None of the things we've read fit who we are. You know what Paul is saying here? These things don't fit us. Lying, stealing, unwholesome speech, bitterness, resentment, wrath, anger, malice, an unforgiving spirit, they don't fit us. They're like a size 50 coat on me. And the reason I know that is because a size 50 coat, it's like this. No matter what I do to it, it won't work. I can't make a size 50 fit. I can wrap it around me about twice. And nothing I do to it's going to make it look right or fit. Listen, whenever I sin against God, I feel the same way a 50-size coat would feel on me. It won't fit. I can't handle it. I have to deal with it. It doesn't fit who I am. It doesn't fit who you are. No deliberate, willful, known sin fits who we are. And what happens is we grieve the Spirit of God. It doesn't fit who we are. Who are we? The Bible says that we're the sons of the living God. We're indwelt by the Holy Spirit. We've been sanctified, and we are being sanctified, and we are the holy sons of God. Our bodies are the temple of the Holy Spirit, and we're indwelt by Him. These things don't fit us. And so when we sin against God, what do? We put the fire out. We sin against God, what do? We cause hurt to the Lord Jesus Christ, and we act like somebody we're not. Now, there's a third sin against the Holy Spirit that I want us to look at for a moment, and that is in Matthew chapter 12. And this is a sin against the Holy Spirit that probably not 2 weeks go by that someone doesn't write it and say, I believe I have committed the unpardonable sin. What am I to do? And so usually they will list what they believe the unpardonable sin is. And it's interesting that most of the time, their idea of the unpardonable sin is an adulterous relationship. Most of the time, it's not murder and things like that, but usually it is an adulterous relationship. And they say, I've committed the unpardonable sin. Well, here in the 12th chapter of Matthew is another sin against the Holy Spirit, one of which Jesus did say is not pardonable. It cannot be forgiven in this life or the life to come. So the question is, have you ever committed this sin against the Holy Spirit? So let's read this passage and give a little background, and then let's answer that question. Beginning in verse 22, here's what's happening. Then there was brought to him, that is to Christ, a demon-possessed man who was blind and dumb. And Jesus healed him so that the dumb man spoke and saw. And all the multitudes were amazed and began to say, this man cannot be the son of David, can he? Speaking of Jesus. But when the Pharisees heard it, they said, this man cast out demons only by Beelzebul, the ruler of demons. So what they were accusing Jesus of is using demonic power to cast out demons. And knowing their thoughts, he said to them, any kingdom divided against itself is laid waste, that is, it won't last. And any city or house divided against itself shall not stand, it'll fall. And if Satan is in the business of casting out Satan, he is divided against himself. How then shall his kingdom stand? And if I by Beelzebul cast out demons, by whom do your sons cast them out? Consequently, they shall be your judges. But if I cast out demons by the Spirit of God, listen to that. That's the way Jesus carried out his ministry, by the power of the Holy Spirit. He says, now if I cast them out by the Spirit of God, then the kingdom of God has come to you. That's a very important phrase. He says, if I'm casting out demons by the Holy Spirit, which he was, he says, then the kingdom of God is here before you. Then he says, how can anyone enter the strong man's house and carry off his property unless he first binds the strong man, and then he'll plunder his house? He who is not with me is against me, and he who does not gather with me scatters. Then he makes this statement, therefore I say to you, any sin and blasphemy shall be forgiven men, but blasphemy against the Spirit, that is the Holy Spirit, shall not be forgiven. He says it twice. Now watch, verse 32. And whoever shall speak a word against the Son of Man, that is against Christ, it shall be forgiven him. He says, you can say anything you want against me and it'll be forgiven. But whoever shall speak against the Holy Spirit, it shall not be forgiven him either in this age or in the age to come. He says, this sin is not forgivable. It is unpardonable. It cannot be pardoned. Now, you will hear people say once in a while, well, I believe that thus and so has committed the unpardonable sin. Oh, they're still going to church, but they don't seem to have any real desire for God. They're there, and people are still praying for them, and when the invitation comes, they look like they're really struggling, but they've committed the unpardonable sin. Listen, if you are struggling with the conviction of the Holy Spirit, you could not have committed the unpardonable sin. So let me explain what happens here and then apply it to the possibility that somebody, you may have committed that sin. Now remember what's happening here. Jesus has healed this young man and the people are amazed. But the Pharisees, now the Pharisees who knew the law, who knew the word, who knew the truth, were standing there watching. That is, they had seen the Lord Jesus Christ, probably several times, many times, perform these miraculous acts. There was no question in their mind as to what was going on. They knew. They knew that he was operating not under the power of Beelzebul, but he was operating out of the power of the Spirit. They knew the truth. But he was threatening their position of honor, their position of control of the nation of Israel. When he said, the kingdom has come to you, that was a very threatening statement. Because they were ruling the people, and Rome expected them to keep everything under control. And here comes this upstart itinerant preacher preaching a message that is causing the people to begin to get a little anxious. And he's gathering a following. And so, in spite of the fact that they see what he does, they decide themselves to pull down the veil. They decide to close the drapes. They decide to shut him out, and they choose to reject him and what he's doing. And so they say, what you're doing is not of God. What you're doing is of the devil. You say it's by the Holy Spirit. We say this power by which you cast them out. This is not the Holy Spirit. This is demonic power. And so when he says blaspheming against the Holy Spirit, what he's talking about is a defiant irreverence. Now, they were labeling the work of the Spirit the work of the devil, demonic works. So you say, well, now what about the Apostle Paul? He said to these men, if they blaspheme against the Holy Spirit, they could never be forgiven. But what about the Apostle Paul? Because did he not say on one occasion that he likewise had blasphemed? He sure did. For example, you remember what he said? He said, putting Christians in prison, being responsible for their death, being responsible for blasphemy. And yet what did he say? He said, but the difference is this. He says, I did it in ignorance. And he says, by the grace of God who placed me in the ministry, God's grace has forgiven me. Now, these men did not do it in ignorance. Willfully, deliberately, knowingly, in the presence of the Son of God, they said, this is satanic. This is demonic. So a person asked the question today, can anybody commit the unpardonable sin? So let me explain that in this way. There will never be a time when that incident could ever be repeated, because Jesus is not here living in the flesh. Now what Paul did, Paul listened to those who had taught him. And so he simply was carrying out a belief that had been given to him. And therefore he did it in ignorance. But these people saw the very act of God himself and said, in spite of what they knew to be true, we choose to believe this is demonic. They knew better. But they labeled it of the devil. Now, no one can commit the unpardonable sin like this incident here today. The simple reason, that incident, that situation will never repeat itself again. Jesus is in heaven. And so we talk about committing the unpardonable sin. Let me say this. The Bible says in 1 John chapter 2, look there for just a moment. 1 John chapter 2, you'll recall in speaking of the believer's sin, any kind of sin, but he's speaking primarily here to believers when he says in verse 1 of chapter 2 of 1 John, my little children, I'm writing these things to you that you may not sin. And if anyone sins, we have an advocate, an intercessor, one who goes in our behalf with the Father, Jesus Christ the righteous. But look in verse 2. And he himself, that is Christ, is the propitiation, which is another word for sacrifice, that is his death on the cross took care of our sin debt. He is the sacrifice, the adequate sacrifice, for our sins, and not only for ours, but also for those of the whole world. So that anyone who wants to be forgiven of any sin today can be forgiven. For example, a person may come into this church and we preach the gospel and somebody walks the aisle and they give their life to Christ and maybe they're weeping and God works in their life in a wonderful way and we say that God has saved them right here. Somebody could say, that's of the devil. That's demonic. Well, will that person be in a position never to be forgiven because they label in their ignorance that what we're doing is demonic? No. Whosoever shall call upon the name of the Lord shall be saved, he says in Romans. And the Bible says that Jesus Christ is our ultimate and final and complete adequate sacrifice in Hebrews. So that today salvation is open to every person. So it is not a matter of committing an unpardonable sin by labeling the work of Jesus Christ today as demonic in ignorance. That situation will never repeat itself. But the equal consequence of being unforgiven is this. When a person chooses deliberately, willfully to shut their minds to this book, turn off God, turn off Christ, turn off Christian witness, and label it anything they want to label it. What they have done is they have turned away from God. When a person turns away from God and deliberately, willfully chooses not to believe it under any condition, what have they done? They have positioned themselves to be unforgiven. Now here's what you'll find. You'll never find a person who has reached the stage where they cannot be forgiven in church, listening or having any interest in spiritual things. When a person chooses deliberately, willfully to defy God, turn away from God, Christ, and everything that is scriptural and everything that is holy, and chews absolutely no interest and will not listen to it, refuses to listen to it, wants no part of it, my friend, you have positioned yourself where you cannot be saved, because God is not going to force your hand. Now, if, my friend, you ever choose to say yes to Christ, you're going to be saved. But here's the problem. When a person reaches that stage and you harden your heart toward the things of God, you position yourself not to be forgiven. Not because God says, well, here's what I'm going to do to you, but because you've said, here's what I'm going to do to religion, Christianity, Christ, the Holy Spirit, God, and the Bible. What is it about this that made this an unforgivable, unpardonable sin? Here's the reason. First of all, the Lord Jesus Christ is our only access to salvation. That is, He's the one who paid the sin debt. And so when they, rejecting the Lord Jesus Christ, He says, you can say anything you want to about me. But when you identify the work of the Holy Spirit as demonic, you don't have anything else. Because it is the work of the Holy Spirit that convicts us of our sin. It is the work of the Holy Spirit that gives us insight into who Jesus is. It is the work of the Holy Spirit that gives us the faith to believe in Jesus Christ. And when a person turns off the Spirit, turns off God and everything else, what do they have? When they rejected the Holy Spirit, there wasn't anything else. He was the one who revealed the truth. And they said no to truth, shut the truth out. Then you cannot come to the Lord Jesus Christ. And so they committed an unpardonable sin. There wasn't anything left. Who else do you go to when you shut out the Spirit? Shut out the Spirit, you shut out your life to Christ. Shut out your life to Christ, you shut out your life to God. There is no forgiveness. So that when a person today lives in sin and reaches that state whereby you choose, I want no part of it, you harden your heart to the things of God, you will not listen, you do not want anything that is spiritual, then, my friend, you position yourself and your heart becomes hard. You may never want God ever, ever, ever in your life. No, you can't be forgiven, because if you die in that stage, you're lost. Now listen, when He says not forgiven in this age or the age to come, that's no implication that some sins can be forgiven on the other side. Listen to me carefully. When Jesus Christ died on the cross for sin, He paid the sin debt, past, present, and future, for the whole world. That's what He said in 1 John chapter 2, verse 2. He says He's a sacrifice for our sins and the sins of the whole world. If Jesus paid my sin debt, I don't ever have to pay that sin debt in the future. I don't have to go anywhere and suffer for anything that Jesus has paid for. But if a person chooses to disobey God, blind themselves to the truth and shut it out, deliberately and willfully, you can position yourself to so harden your heart. Listen, position yourself to so harden your heart that nothing anymore ever reaches you. And I think I can remember at least one person, maybe two, in the same community that did that right before my eyes. There was one man that we had prayed for. I'd been there in that church about a year, and I'd prayed for him constantly. His wife was a wonderful Christian lady. They lived about a quarter of a mile from me up the road. And I remember when we had a revival meeting, and I was standing at the front and praying for people to come forward, and some folks were coming forward. I saw this man. He always sat about the second row or thereabouts on the edge, close to the door. Place wasn't seat, but about 200 and some people. And so, gave the invitation. He stepped out and walked down the aisle, and I was so excited. He got about five rows down, turned around, and walked out. He never came back to that church. And if the folks who live in that community know the truth, he never went back to church, and he died in that state. You know what he did? Here's what he did. The Spirit of God in that man's life made one last attempt. And something happened in him, and he said, I think I'll do that. And then all of a sudden, I suppose all the demonic powers that had possessed him and controlled him all those years, something happened, and he turned around. And I'm going to tell you, my friend, when he turned around, he turned his back on God, church, Christ, Bible, truth, heaven, everything, and walked out into eternity. He could never blame anybody but himself. And I remember when I would go see him, he wasn't interested. He wasn't interested. I went to see another man in that same community who told me to get out of his house. And here's what he said. He was sitting there dying of cancer. He said, "I'm not interested in God, church, your Bible, preachers. I want you to get out of my house." I want to tell you something. You choose to go to hell. God doesn't send you there. And my friend, we can't blaspheme the Holy Spirit today in the way it happened in that incident. But today in this age, what we do is we turn away. And we may turn away defiantly, blaspheming, calling God all kind of names, deliberately, willfully choosing, totally to disobey. And my friend, to do so is to die and go to hell. You can't blame anybody but yourself. And you see, here's the way Satan works. Satan doesn't say to somebody, "Oh, you don't want that religious bit." He always says it later. But there will come a time when your heart will get so hardened, you pass a church building and say, "Those weak Christians." And everything that's holy, you detest. Hate preachers, hate the Bible, hate everything that's godly. My friend, if you happen to be one of those persons, you may have crossed the point of no return. But I will tell you this. If anything inside you, just the slightest little itsy-bitsy anything, is making you stop and think about it, you're not there. Hallelujah, you're not there. And you can still be saved right now. If you'll fall upon your face, get on your knees, or sit right where you are and tell God you need Him. Because I'm going to tell you, my friend, you desperately need Him. You may not ever be convinced in this life that you need Him, but one thing for sure, when death comes, you'll know that all of your life you needed Him, but it will be eternally too late. There's not a single verse of Scripture in this Bible that even hints at the idea that after death there is forgiveness and there is pardon, not a one. It's either while you are living and while you have the light of truth and while your heart is still pliable, or it can be too late. I don't know of anything that can be worse than on your deathbed, fully convinced it's too late. And my friend, if you've never trusted Jesus as your Savior, I want to invite you to Him. And you can come to Him by asking Him to forgive you of your sins. Don't keep on disobeying Him till your heart gets hardened. But trust Him. And if you are a believer, what is there in your life that's caused you to quench the Spirit? Has the fire gone out? What is it in your life that's caused you to grieve Him? Is the power gone? The way to make that right is repentance, asking for God and thanking God for His forgiveness and turning away from whatever has put the fire of God's wonderful grace and love and warmth of intimacy in your heart, dampened and cooled all of that. If you're willing, God will change it if you'll let Him. Father, we love You and praise You and thank You for Your kindness, and oh, how patient You are with us. And Father, sometimes we wonder why You put up with the wickedness and the evil in people's hearts. But we know that's an expression of Your loving kindness and being patient with them just like You're patient with us. So teach us how to be patient, and teach us to remember that it's only because You put up with us and kept on being patient with us that we've been saved by Your grace. And I pray that if there's been someone whose heart has begun to be hardened about the things of the Spirit, that You will smite them with loving conviction and remind them that to keep going in that direction is to invite eternal, unforgiving, unpardonable disaster. But a simple cry of forgiveness and mercy will change all of that. I pray for those who are here today who have understood as the Word of God has been spoken, something has dampened their enthusiasm and their excitement for you and your Word, Father, and for your work. I pray that you'll speak to their heart. Speak to them to make a definite, deliberate decision to obey the promptings of the Holy Spirit is my prayer in Jesus' name. Amen.
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0: If someone unfamiliar with the Christian faith should ask you, now, how will I be able to identify a Christian when I see one? What would you say? Could you say, well, you're looking at one? And let me ask you this. Could one of your unbelieving friends point to you and say to another unbeliever, if you really want to meet a Christian, there's one? What is it in your life that separates you from the unbeliever? What is it about your lifestyle that makes you very evidently different from the average person? Is there anything about you that makes you different? Or are you one of those who just sort of fits in with the world, runs with a crowd, does what the other folks do because you do not want to be isolated and pointed out as one of those Christians? Well, God has a great deal to say about all of this, very important to Him because He says so much about it. And this is in our series on the power of the Holy Spirit in the life of the believer. And the title of this message is The Holy Spirit Reproducing Christ-like Character. And I want you to turn to John chapter 15, if you will. And in this passage, it'll be very evident that fruit is very, very important to our Lord Jesus Christ because of what He says. And I want to turn to another passage shortly, but let's look at these first 8 verses of John chapter 15. He says, I am the true vine, and my Father is the vineyard dresser, or the vine dresser. Every branch in me that does not bear fruit, He takes away, and every branch that bears fruit, He prunes it, that it may bear more fruit. You're already clean because of the word which I've spoken to you. Abide in me and I in you. As the branch cannot bear fruit of itself unless it abides in the vine, so neither can you unless you abide in me. I am the vine, you are the branches. He who abides in me and I in him, he bears much fruit, for apart from me you can do nothing. If anyone does not abide in me, he is thrown away as a branch and dries up, and they gather them and cast them into the fire, and they are burned. If you abide in me, and my words abide in you, ask whatever you wish, and it shall be done for you. By this is my Father glorified, that you bear much fruit, and so prove to be my disciples. Now you recall that Jesus spoke these words the night before His crucifixion, and He was very intent on reminding them of some very important things, one of which would be that He was going to send the Holy Spirit, who would be the helper. That's how He identified the Holy Spirit. He says, I'm going to send you one who will be your helper. He'll be in you, with you, and upon you to equip you and enable you to do and to be, to remember, to recall, and to live. And you'll recall that we've said in all of these messages that the coming of the Holy Spirit was essential to the life Jesus called us to live and essential to the work Jesus has called us to do. That's not only true, but also the work that He has called us to do. It is essential that we live the life that He's called us to live in order for the work that He's called us to do to have any fruitfulness and to be effective. Because if our life says one thing versus what our works are, then people are going to believe the works rather than our life, and therefore they're not going to believe anything. For the simple reason, if our works do not match up with our life and what we profess, then our works really are meaningless, purposeless, and are very fruitless. Jesus knew that. And He knew that His apostles were going to have a very difficult time when He left them. In fact, that's why He said to them, even after this, He says, tarry in the city of Jerusalem until you be endued with power from on high. He knew that they could not live the life he called them to live. They cannot do the work that he called them to do without the presence and the power of the Holy Spirit in their life. Now, what was true of them then is true of us today. Apart from the work of the Holy Spirit in their life, we cannot live the life that God has called us to live. Neither can we do the work that God has

time walking across the water one night. And he also would never forget the fact that when he started across the water, he began to sink, and all Jesus had to do was to reach out, lift him up, and they both walked across the top of that water back to the boat. How could anybody ever forget that? And you would think if anybody could live the Christian life, mark Peter down as the number one successful liver of the Christian life. And yet after 3 years of all those miraculous, marvelous times with the Lord Jesus Christ, the worst thing anybody could have done to Jesus, he did it. He couldn't have done anything any worse. And here he is claiming to be a follower of Jesus Christ, sincerely. You remember what he said? He said, "Jesus, all of these others may desert you, but you can count on the rock. You can count on the rock. I'll be here when everybody else is gone." And the very worst thing he could have done, he did it. He denied that he even knew him. Now, think about this. If the Apostle Peter, who walked with him 3 years, arm in arm, experience in experience, could not live the Christian life, could not be a true follower of Jesus as far as his conversation and conduct were concerned, how in the world do we think we can live the Christian life? You see, one of the reasons that some of you won't become a Christian is because you say, "I can't live it." And I want to tell you, you're absolutely correct. Now, don't turn it off yet. You're absolutely correct. You cannot. But I want to tell you something that will be an encouragement to you, because I want to share it with all of us. Jesus knows we can't. He knew that they would never be able to be or to do what he called them to be and to do apart from the presence of the Holy Spirit. So he said, "Don't go out trying to witness now. Don't go out trying to live the life until Pentecost comes." That is, until the Holy Spirit comes upon you and fills you. And you'll recall what happened at Pentecost. The Holy Spirit came, and all of a sudden something happened to this Peter, who was a coward, wouldn't even claim to know the Lord Jesus Christ. Now he's standing up on Pentecost and preaching a tremendous sermon. Now he's standing up before the magistrates and saying to them, "This same Jesus whom you crucified, it is by his name this man has been raised up." All of a sudden, something miraculous has transpired in the life of this coward who denied that he even knew the person of Jesus Christ. What was it? What happened to him, listen, is what has happened to every single believer. The only difference is that most of us do not understand what that made available to us when the Holy Spirit came into our life. Look, if you will, back in John chapter 16 for a moment. You remember what he said in this passage when he was talking to them before he left? He said, in verse 7, "I tell you the truth, it is to your advantage that I go away." It's essential that I go away, expedient to your advantage. He says, first of all, "If I don't go away, the Helper, that is the Holy Spirit, will not come to you. But if I go, I will send him to you." And he knew that it was absolutely essential to the life he called us to live, to the work he's called us to do, that the Holy Spirit come. But the second reason it was essential for him to go, that he didn't mention at this particular point, was it was essential that he be crucified and go to the Father, because without the crucifixion and the ascension before the Father, there would be no redemption. So it was essential that he leave them, first of all, to be crucified for the forgiveness of our sins. Secondly, that the Holy Spirit would come and then living on the inside of us enable us to be and to do what God Almighty has called us to do. Now, what I want you to notice in this passage is that when you begin to look at what Jesus said about all this fruit, it's very evident here that Jesus is interested in fruit for this reason. And here's the first thing I want to say to you about this. The fruit of the Holy Spirit in our everyday life is the outward expression that we are followers of Jesus. The presence of the Holy Spirit in our everyday life is the outward expression that we are true followers of Jesus Christ. Now, with the Lord Jesus Christ, fruitfulness was extremely important. Look, if you will, back in Matthew chapter 7 for a moment. And you recall here in the Sermon on the Mount that in the 7th chapter, Jesus is telling us how we can determine a false prophet from a genuine prophet, from those who believe and truly believe to those who just profess. And he says in verse 15, he says, "Beware of the false prophets who come to you in sheep's clothing, but inwardly are ravenous wolves. You will know them."

0: them by their fruits. Grapes are not gathered from thorn bushes, nor figs from thistles are they. Then he says in verse 20, so then you will know them by their fruits. And then look in verse 21 and 22. Not everyone who says to me, Lord, Lord, shall enter or will enter the kingdom of heaven, but he who does the will of my Father who is in heaven. Now notice what they profess. Many will say to me on that day, Lord, Lord, did we not prophesy in your name? And in your name cast out demons, and in your name perform many miracles? And then will I declare to them, I never knew you. Depart from me, you who practice lawlessness. So what he's saying in this passage is that doing good works, religious works, is no genuine sign, no real true badge of genuine Christianity. And then if you'll call, move over to the 12th chapter of Matthew, the 33rd verse, the last part of that verse says a similar thing when he says, either make the tree good and its fruit good, or make the tree bad and its fruit bad, for the tree is known by its fruit. And then if you'll recall back in the 15th chapter of John, where we began, look if you will in the 16th verse of that chapter. He said, reminding his disciples, he said, you did not choose me, but I chose you and appointed you that you should go and bear fruit. He says, I chose you, appointed you that you should go and bear fruit, and that your fruit should remain, that whatever you ask of the Father in my name, he may give it to you. So Jesus linked fruit bearing with his call to these men in their discipleship. Very important in the eyes of our Lord that believers bear fruit. Now, there are two kinds of fruit. There is the fruit of activity, and there's the fruit of attitude. Now, in the 7th chapter of John, you'll notice he said, many in that day will say, Lord, Lord. Now, before you judge me, remember that I cast out demons, that I did many wonderful works, performed miracles in thy name. Jesus said, I never knew you. You see, if works were a true badge of discipleship or even being a Christian, then surely that wouldn't have been the case. So, you see, you and I will meet many people today who go to church, who read their Bibles, who say prayers, who even do benevolent things financially for others or even give in the church where they go, and are religious in some activities. But that is no real genuine sign that they are true believers, true followers of Christ. Now, internally, the evidence that we are true believers is that we have been sealed by the Holy Spirit of promise. We are indwelt by the Holy Spirit of God. He says he sent him to seal us under the day of redemption. But now what about out here in the world where Jesus has called us to live? What is the evidence that you and I are true believers? Well, you say, well, I go to church, but remember, lost people do that. I read my Bible, lost people do that. I say prayers, lost people do that. I've been baptized, sprinkled, poured on, lost people have had all that to happen to them. So all of those things are good. That's part of being a Christian, but that's not the real true evidence. And you see, the Lord God knows that you and I really, in our own ability, cannot express outwardly what needs to be expressed, which God is looking for, which he wants to be the evidence that you and I are true followers of Jesus Christ. So what is that? Well, I want you to go back to Galatians chapter 5 for a moment. Galatians chapter 5, you will recall in this passage, we were talking about the 16th verse. He says, but I say walk by the Spirit, that is relying upon him, leaning upon him, trusting in him. Walk by the Spirit, and you will not carry out the desires of the flesh. That is, because we're still in this physical body, we have desires, desires that God has given us, but when they get out of control, then we begin to act at times like we were before we were saved. Then he says in verse 17, the flesh sets its desire against the Spirit, so there's the conflict. He says, if you want to know what you'll do in your natural fleshly desires, he says, this is what you do. Verse 19, then he describes it. Immorality, impurity, sensuality, idolatry, sorcery, enmity, strife, jealousy, outburst of anger, disputes, dissensions, factions, envying, drunkenness, carousing. Then he says, but on the other hand, a true follower of Jesus. He says, this is what he wants to find in us. And look at this, verse 22. But the fruit of the Spirit is love, joy, peace, patience, kindness, goodness, faithfulness, gentleness, self-control. There are no laws against this, because even those who are believers know that these qualities are qualities to be admired, and therefore there's no law against them. Now, when Jesus talks about fruit bearing, what is he talking about? I believe that his primary interest is always on what we are. For if I am what I ought to be, what I ought to do and what I should do will be sort of the natural overflow of being what we ought to be. So when he says the fruit of the Spirit, he's not saying the fruit of the believer, but the fruit of the Spirit. The fruit of the Spirit is, which is an indication to us that God is trying to say something to us about this fruit that should be found in our life. If I should ask you, do you love everybody? And if I should ask you to raise your hand this morning, how many of you love everybody? Probably, sort of as a response, without thinking, you'd put your hand up. But I want to tell you, I don't believe I could put my hand up and say, oh, yes, I love everybody. Now, I know I'm supposed to, as a pastor, supposed to love everybody. But to be honest, I meet some folks that are real tough for me to love, frankly. They're obnoxious, they're prideful, egotistical, boastful, selfish. And I have to work sometimes and just have to say, now, Lord, give me a second chance. Just let me go through that one more time, because sometimes I can't honestly say that, yes, I love everybody. Or is my heart always joyful? Not always. Do I always have peace? Not always. And so, because if I rely upon myself, I'm not going to always be kind and sensitive and thoughtful, because sometimes I, like everybody else, I get busy, and if I do, sometimes I can be thoughtless, and sometimes I can be insensitive, and sometimes I may not be gentle, and sometimes I may not be kind. It's not that my heart's that way. It's just that if I rely upon me, I know that there'll be expressions in my life that are not Christ-like and not godly. Well, God knows that. Look at Peter. He really blew it bad after 3 years of walking with Jesus. Well, that's no sign that you and I can say, well, you know, Peter blew it, so I blew it, so let it go at that. Oh, no. You can't say that. He says the fruit of the Spirit is something above and beyond all that, and that is love and joy and peace and goodness and gentleness and patience and self-control and faithfulness, humility. All of these are fruit of the Spirit. And so when you and I are walking, relying upon the Holy Spirit to be in us what God intended for us to be and equipping us to be that, then there's going to be a different kind of lifestyle that we have. Now, when we look at that, you say, well, you mean to tell me that God expects me to love all the time, that I'm expected to be joyful, expected to have peace, expected to be patient, expected to be kind, expected to be gentle, expected to be self-controlled, expected to be faithful within your strength? No way. He doesn't expect it, because he knows you can't. And that's why he said to them, don't go running out trying to do it until the Holy Spirit comes upon you. Now, so the fruit of the Spirit is the expression, the outward expression of the evidence that you and I are the sons and daughters of God. We can do, perform many things. Men can preach and never be saved. Many of them have, and some do. Men can teach the Bible and never be saved. I didn't say how effective it was, I just said they could do it. There are many things you can do without being saved. But I want to tell you something. When you meet somebody whose lifestyle is love, joy, peace, goodness, gentleness, self-control, faithfulness, and all of these that make up the fruit of the Spirit, you've met a real, genuine follower of Christ. Now listen carefully. I did not say that in a believer, all of these are going to be equally evident, that they will all be there all the time the same way, because they will not. When you and I first trusted the Lord Jesus Christ as our Savior, first of all, more than likely most of us, nobody ever instructed us. We had to learn by failure and by falling and by stumbling and continuous confession and repentance, not knowing that we had the Holy Spirit within us to live through us the life of Christ. And so in the life of every single believer, there will be some indication. It may be itsy-bitsy in some areas, but all nine parts of that cluster of the fruit of the Spirit is going to be there. It's not always going to be expressed at the same time, in the same way, in the same degree, but it's there. Because the Spirit of God is within us, and that's one of His primary responsibilities, is to express through us the life of Christ. So you can't look at somebody and say, well, I see love, joy, and peace, but I don't see patience and self-control, so they must not be a believer. No. No, you can't do that, because if you start doing that, none of us will add up to perfection. because there's no perfection among us, because we still live in a body that has a fallen tendency to it, to express our desires and those built-in desires that God has given us in ways that are not always in keeping with God's will. That's why he says we're to bring these in submission to the Spirit. Now, since we know we can't do it in our own strength, because all of us have failed time after time after time, how did God provide that you and I could walk in the Spirit so that we are continually, listen, that we are continually growing in our expression of the life of Christ? We are continually manifesting more and more of the fruit of the Spirit, and that something is transpiring in our life, that there is evidence of maturity in our Christian experience. Have you ever reached one of those stages in your Christian life where you feel like you're just stuck? That is, somehow you're just not growing, and you run up against something and you don't know why. There's not much evidence in your outward personal life that you're a true follower of Jesus Christ. Well, let's see what that is. Well, in this passage in John chapter 15, here is the explanation of so much of what Jesus taught. And somehow in this passage, he just put it all together. So many things that we have learned as we've gone through books of the Bible and as we've gone through these different doctrines, so much of it just gets consummated right here in one beautiful illustration that Jesus has given us. Now, if you'll notice, we said that it's very evident that he's interested in fruit. And that's certainly true in this particular passage. And what I want you to see, we said, first of all, the fruit of the Spirit in the life of the believer. That is the outward expression that we are true followers of Christ. That's the outward expression. The inward proof of it is the presence of the Holy Spirit. Second, I want you to see here is that the fruit of the Spirit is reproduced in us as we cooperate with the Holy Spirit in relying and trusting Him. Now, look at this for a moment. It's very evident in this passage that fruit is the goal. If you'll notice in chapter 15, verse 1, he says, I am the true vine, my Father is the vine dresser. Why would the vine dresser plant a vineyard if he were not looking for grapes? So fruit is the goal. Secondly, you'll notice he says in verse 2, every branch in me that does not bear fruit, he takes away or lifts it up. And every branch that bears fruit, he prunes it that it may bear more fruit. So he deals with the fruit if it's not producing properly. Not only that, he says he prunes it even if it is producing fruit. He prunes the branch. Then if you'll notice, he says in verse 8, by this is my Father glorified, that you bear much fruit, so you prove to be my disciples. Now look at this. He speaks of three kinds. He says fruit, more fruit, what? Much fruit. That's what God's after. He says it was the purpose of the vineyard keeper here in planting the vineyard, fruit. He says the purpose of dealing with those branches that are not bearing fruit is to deal with them. And secondly, he says the purpose of pruning is fruit. And he says in verse 8, my Father is glorified by the fruit. And not only that, he says you prove to be my disciples, or proof of my your discipleship. External proof is that you are bearing fruit. So it's very evident that God is after something. Jesus is after something in this passage. And what he's after is fruit bearing. Remember what he said to them in the 16th verse. He said, I chose you, appointed you, that you should go forth and bear fruit. That is, we're talking about the Christ-like character. We said their actions and their attitudes. Actions are not necessarily evidence that a person is a true believer, but the character, the attitudes certainly are. Now, but here's the big problem. How do you and I express this character within our lives when we live in situations and circumstances and difficulties and trials and temptations and heartaches and burdens, and there's the clamor of the world and the call of the world and all the temptations out there? How do we do it? The truth is, we can't. And so he says, this is the way I intend for it to be done. Now, remember that Jesus is going to be crucified the next day. Precious truths he's teaching them, and he gives them an example that they would understand perfectly, at least some parts of it. And I'm sure after Pentecost, they understood what he was talking about. Listen to what he says. Jesus said, my heavenly Father is the vineyard keeper. He's the one who's watching over it. Then he said, I am the vine, you are the branch. Now listen carefully. You remember in the 12th chapter of Matthew, when Jesus was casting out demons, and the Pharisees came to him and said, You casting them out by a demon. You casting them out by Beelzebul. And so this is the passage where he talks about the unpardonable sin or blaspheming against the Holy Spirit. And in that passage, Jesus says, I cast out these demons by the Holy Spirit. Jesus' ministry was carried out by the power of the Holy Spirit within him. And you'll recall when he was baptized, the Bible says the Spirit came upon him. And then he went out to the wilderness and he came back full of the Holy Spirit. He came back in the power of the Holy Spirit so that the life and ministry of Jesus was the result of the Holy Spirit living within him. This God-man, that is, he had a sinless human nature. He was God and man in a body that was sinless and perfect. Now, with that in mind, Jesus said, I am the vine, you're the branch. What was he talking about? He said, I'm the vine, the believer is the branch. Every branch in me. Now remember that before you and I have been placed in union with Christ in a spiritual relationship, the Bible says, before we were in Christ, we were in whom? In Adam. That is, we were in a relationship that spoke of death. We were in a relationship that would have produced no godly fruit. We were in a relationship that would have ultimately led us into eternal separation from God. But by the grace of God, he says he transported us, or translated us, from the kingdom of darkness into the kingdom of light. That's the kingdom of God, the kingdom of Christ. So he says that you and I have been placed into Christ Jesus. Now, when you and I trusted him as our personal Savior, what happens? The Bible says, born again. We became a new creation in Christ Jesus. We became partakers of his divine nature. Now watch this. Jesus says, I am the vine, you're the branch. Remember that Paul says that Christ is our life? When you take a branch and you graft it onto a vine and the graft takes, the sap that runs in the vine runs in the branch, producing the stem and the grapes. So what you have is one life. The life in the vine is now the life of the branch. And the sap that runs in the vine is now running in the branch. And the sap that runs in the vine now running in the branch is now producing fruit. Beautiful, luscious, delightful, appealing, attractive grapes. Big, juicy grapes. Why? Because there is a beautiful relationship between the branch and the vine. And the sap that's flowing in the vine is now flowing in the branch, producing the grapes. Now, Jesus said, if you took this branch away from the vine, what do you have? You have death, because what you have now is a branch disconnected from life. And therefore, there's not going to be any production of grapes. And the leaves are going to wither and the branch is going to die. But he says, you and I, having trusted Jesus Christ as our Savior, God the Father placed us into a spiritual relationship with Jesus Christ, which is eternal and forever. That is, we are eternally secure. And what makes this secure is this, that the Holy Spirit, who is in Christ Jesus, is now living within us, and so that the life of Christ is our life, we have been sealed by the very life of the Lord Jesus Christ through the Holy Spirit. We have the life of Jesus Christ within us. Now we're one with him. Now, so what is Jesus saying here? In this illustration that he gave them, which they would not fully understand until after Pentecost, Jesus says, I am the vine, you are the branch. The Spirit that is within me, the life that is within me, the Holy Spirit is now in you. And so the Spirit that is in Christ now is in us, the Holy Spirit. And he is producing through us the fruit. Notice he didn't say the fruit of the believer is. He said the fruit of the Spirit is love, joy, and peace. Paul says, Christ, who is our life. You remember what he says in the second chapter of Colossians in the Living Bible, paraphrased edition? He says, now just as you trusted Christ to save you, trust him too for each day's problems. Let your roots grow down into him and draw up nourishment from him and keep on growing in the Lord. Our very life is the life of the Lord Jesus Christ through the presence of the Holy Spirit. So now that every single one of us who is a believer, Jesus Christ is our life, and he is the source of all that we have. That's why Paul said, when you have Christ, you have everything. That's why he says, you and I are complete in him. That is, it is the Spirit in the vine that is now in the branch that is producing the fruit. the fruit of the Spirit, not the believer. That's why he said, don't go running at that trying to do it until you be endued, clothed with power from on high. And at Pentecost, the Holy Spirit came, baptized us. That's what he says in 1 Corinthians chapter 5. He says, we have been baptized into Christ Jesus, placed there. So that now every believer is living in union with Christ. Christ is ever life. What did Paul say? I've been crucified with Christ, nevertheless I live, yet not I. But what he said, Christ lives in me. And the life which I now live, I live by faith in the Son of God who loved me and gave himself for me. Notice what Jesus says in this passage in verse 4 and 5. He says, verse 4, abide in me and I in you. As the branch cannot bear fruit of itself, unless it abides in the vine, so neither can you unless you abide in me. I am the vine, you are the branches. He who abides in me, and I in him, he bears much fruit. For apart from me, you can do nothing. So that Jesus Christ is living within us, and the Bible says that we are living in him, and the result of that is fruitfulness. It is the work of the Lord Jesus Christ within us. Now, if somebody should ask you, what is a Christian? Here is a simple definition. A Christian is one who has received the Lord Jesus Christ as his personal Savior and one through whom the indwelling Holy Spirit is living the life of the Lord Jesus Christ. A Christian is one who has received the Lord Jesus Christ as their personal Savior and one in whom the Holy Spirit is dwelling and living out of that believer the life of the Lord Jesus Christ. Our hands, our eyes, our feet, our life, his life now. He's given us his life, and through the presence of the Holy Spirit, he's living his life through us. That's why he said, I'll not leave you comfortless. The Holy Spirit is coming. He'll be in you, with you, and upon you. He'll do all of these things through you. Primarily, one of the most important manifestations of the work of the Spirit is creating, that is producing through us, Christ-like character. Love, joy, peace, patience, goodness, self-control, kindness, gentleness. And so what is he saying? It is what the Holy Spirit produces through us. It's not what we do ourselves. So my friend, you said, I'd live the Christian life if I thought I could, but I can't. Right. You can't, neither can we. But once you trust the Lord Jesus as your Savior, once he comes into your life, once he grafts you into the true vine, and you become vitally linked to him. And he says in Romans chapter 8, nothing will ever be able to break loose that relationship. It is a relationship that God has given. Now, as the sap in the vine produces the fruit in the branch, branches don't produce fruit. Branches bear what the sap in the vine running through the branch produces. In the life of the believer, we don't express in our own strength and energy this cluster of fruit that he speaks of here and makes it singular. It is the work of the Holy Spirit within us to reproduce in us and through us the life and the ministry of the Lord Jesus Christ. To whatever degree of that he has called us to, but the fruit of the Spirit is to be there. Now, when you think about the fruit and you think about the work of the Holy Spirit in you reproducing this fruit, the question comes, well, how does he do it? That is, so oftentimes we failed in our love and our joy and our peace and our patience and our goodness and kindness and self-control and our gentleness or humility. So oftentimes we fail. Why? Because we run into a situation and all of a sudden we respond out of our resources. God knows that you and I will never be able to express the life of Christ out of our resources. He knows the Holy Spirit will express them through us out of his resource. What's that? Christ. It is his life, not our life. Now somebody says, well, that's a very passive way to look at the Christian life. You haven't heard it all. It's not passive at all. We have some requirements, but the work and the ministry of the Holy Spirit is there. Now I want you to see something before we get the requirements here. And you'll notice there are two verses here that probably have bothered some people. Verse 2. You notice he says, every branch in me that does not bear fruit, he takes away. Well, that could mean one of two things. If that branch were laying on the ground and not producing properly, he may lift it. That's one interpretation of take away. Or if a person who is a believer is not bearing any fruit and finds themselves more into the works of the flesh and hurts and hinders their testimony to the degree, and only God knows what that degree is, God may take them off the scene. There is a sin unto death. And so you can't be dogmatic about which one of those interpretations in that verse he means, but either one of them could be true. But look in verse 6 now. He says, if anyone does not abide in me, he is thrown away as a branch, dries up, they gather them and cast them into the fire, and they are burned. That's pretty strong language. He says, if anyone does not abide in me, so what happens? Again, I want to go back to explain this. There are many people who go to church who look like they're in the vine. There are many people who do many good things and who profess to be in the vine, in Christ. And so they look like it, but look at their life and you don't see the fruit. You see, the truth is the unbelieving world has a legitimate right to look at your life and my life and see some evidence of Galatians 5:22, and that is, but the fruit of the Spirit is because we are, listen, we are in a union with Christ, whereby the Holy Spirit's primary responsibility in that union is to produce through us the character of the life of Christ. They have a right to expect it. No matter how wicked and vile they may be, it is not our responsibility to blare back at the unbeliever and say, yeah, but no. Look who we are, followers of Jesus Christ, filled with the Holy Spirit, relying upon Him, and the fruit of the Spirit in the life of the believer is love, joy, peace, and all the rest. So he says, some look like they're in, but they're not. So let me ask you a question. You look at those verses and you say, I don't see that in my life. I don't seem to have peace with God, peace with me, or peace with anyone. I have a difficult time loving me or anyone else. I really can't say that I have a lot of joy. I smile sometimes, but no real joy. I have to work at trying to be kind and thoughtful. And it's very difficult for me to get my emotions under control. And your very lifestyle is selfish, self-centered. You can't look back at a single time in your life where you asked the Lord Jesus Christ to forgive you of your sins. And here you are trying to be good, trying to do good. And my friend, I don't doubt your sincerity, and God doesn't either, but it won't work. You see, until you come out of death into life, it'll not be there. Now, you may be able to, for momentary times, see some evidence of this in your life, but it's not there. Because you see, it all begins with a relationship to Jesus Christ. That's where it begins. Now, let's say that you are a believer, and yet the fruit's far from being what it ought to be. And yet sometimes you have great difficulties and hardships and trials, and you say, well, one of the reasons that I have a difficult time having peace is because God allows these things in my life. Is that right? You say, one of the reasons that sometimes I'm unkind and a little thoughtless is because my situation, my circumstances are so difficult for me right now. Well, I want to show you something very important in this passage. You see, God isn't interested in my comfort, ease, and pleasure. He's interested in fruit. Christ-like character. So what does he do? Go back to verse 2. He says, every branch in me that does not bear fruit, he takes away. And every branch that bears fruit, listen to this. There's evidence of joy and peace and love and goodness and gentleness and kindness and self-control. All of this is evident in your life. He says, every branch that bears fruit, he prunes it that it may bear more fruit. So, oh, now I'm understanding. Listen, even the adversity that God allows or sends into our life, even the difficult, trying times, hardships, I mean tough times, don't shun those to say, where is God? Don't look at that as the saying, well, God, if you loved me, you wouldn't allow this in my life. Listen, any man who has a vineyard is going to have a pruning knife if he wants fruit. I used to live up in the mountains of North Carolina in a place called Fruitland. And the reason they call it Fruitland was because it was apple country and still is. And I can remember when I first moved up there and I would be visiting some of my members. And sometimes they would, the wife would say, well, he's out in the orchard and he's pruning the trees. And so I would go out. Then I remember the first time, I remember this man's name. And I remember he was pruning a tree, and not knowing any better, I said, man, you're going to kill that tree. He turned and looked at me. He said, you stick to preaching, I'll take care of the pruning. And I remember that. Because I didn't know anything about pruning, and he knew about it. And then, you know, we got to be friends, and he began to explain to me. He said, you know, if you're going to have good fruit, and a lot of fruit, you have to prune these trees. And sometimes it looks like you're going to kill them. Well, I got a lesson out of that that I've never forgotten. Sometimes I thought, God, more? Yes, more. And what does he do? He gets the pruning knife out, the sandpaper, and the chisel, and the hammer. And what does he do? He just goes to work on us. And we think, oh, God, if you love me, you wouldn't allow these things to happen. Yes, he would. You know what he's doing? Pruning you for the best fruit. Pruning you for more fruit. Pruning us for much fruit. Because he says, that's what glorifies my Father, is much fruit. And he says, besides that, it's when you and I as believers live out the Christ-like qualities that he's speaking of here in the fruit of the Spirit. This is how people are able to see a real, genuine Christian, a true follower of Jesus. It isn't just going to church. It isn't just reading your Bible and praying and doing religious things. It is allowing the Holy Spirit to produce through us that fruit. And he says in order to get fruit, much fruit, more fruit, he says there must be the pruning knife. And so one of the primary purposes that you and I go through difficulty and hardship, you know what God's doing? He's pruning us. Now listen, if you let a branch just keep on growing and don't prune it back, all kinds of little shoots grow out that sap or that drain the sap and keep that sap from producing the best fruit and the biggest fruit. And so it has to be pruned. And then little things that happen in your life, we get a little insensitive here, or we let a little habit to crop up here, or we choose who we want to love and don't want to love over here, and our peace gets wrapped up in our circumstances, and our kindness depends upon how we got up in the morning, and self-control, that depends upon what I really want in my life over here. And so what happens? God just starts sharpening up the knife. Sometimes I think I've heard him sharpening it. You can just hear him sharpening up the pruning knife because you know it's coming. And what is he doing? He's not killing the vine. He is removing those things that detour the sap that makes for big, delicious, luscious, appealing, irresistible fruit. That's what God's looking for in our life. And so he allows it into our life. Because, you see, he's not interested in whether we bleed or not. He's interested in whether we bear fruit or not. And so that's what he's saying in this passage. Now, how does that happen in our life? He couldn't have used a simpler illustration. Here's what he's saying. First of all, for me to bear fruit, I must be in the vine. That is an experience whereby I receive the Lord Jesus Christ as my personal Savior. Secondly, if the sap that runs in the vine, runs in the Spirit, is going to be able to produce the kind of fruit that he's looking for, there must be a free flow of the sap. And in our life, a free flow of the Spirit. So what happens when you and I begin to sin against the Lord? It's like right here at the connection, we quench the Spirit. And we shut off the flow. That doesn't mean the life of Christ is not in you. It means that the flow of the Spirit is not what it should be, because we have chosen to disobey God. Whenever we sin against God, it's going to show up in the fruit. And those delicious grapes are going to look more like raisins than grapes. And they're not going to be nearly as appealing. So first of all, I must be in the vine. Secondly, I must keep the flow of the Spirit. No quenching, no grieving. That is confession and repentance daily if necessary, whatever is necessary to keep my heart clean before God so that the Spirit of God can flow freely. Thirdly, I must yield myself to the Holy Spirit. What is the whole message on walking in the Spirit or walking by the Spirit? But what? Relying upon the Holy Spirit. That is, relying upon him to do for me what he knows I cannot do for myself. And friend, there's not a single one of us who have it within us to live the Christian life. We can't. We can't reproduce that kind of character. That is the work of the Holy Spirit within us, living his life, the life of Jesus Christ within us. You remember what the Holy Spirit said? Jesus said about the Holy Spirit, he'll always point you to me. He only speaks of me. The Holy Spirit is always pointing us to Christ. It is the Spirit in the vine that's in the branch producing that life. So I must live yielded. It isn't a passive life. It is a life of continuously making the wise decision at that moment to yield to the Holy Spirit at that moment in that circumstance. No matter what's going on, I choose to yield to the work of the Spirit. And you see, he uses the term abiding in him. You know what that means? Just living in him, resting in him, which brings me to the next point, and that is to trust him. Now, I'd like to make this hard if I could, but I can't. God never intended for it to be. In essence, here's what he says. The Holy Spirit who's living within us, in any situation, any circumstance, whether it's difficulty, trial, heartache, or great joy, something good that comes to you, how are we to respond? We ought to respond by faith in the presence and the power of the Holy Spirit to respond through us, what? The life of Christ, how he would respond. That's what it's all about. It's appropriating the life of Christ that is within me by the power of the Holy Spirit, that the Holy Spirit may express through me the life of Christ. For example, somebody comes up to you tomorrow, and I mean, they just let you have it, and they blast you away. You know that you're not guilty of what they're accusing you of, and besides that, they're embarrassing you in front of four or five of your other fellow employees. They're really letting you have it. Well, how are you going to respond? By faith, you just simply say, Lord Jesus, I want you to express your life through me by the power of the Holy Spirit in response to this. Lord Jesus, I want you to express your life through me by the power of the Holy Spirit in response to this. You say, oh, that doesn't work. Yes, it does. It is the fruit of the Spirit, the supernatural person of the Trinity living within us. And you know what will happen? You will find yourself at peace, responding to circumstances the way you've not responded before. Not because you're stronger than you've ever been before, but because, listen, you've chosen to trust and to rely upon the Holy Spirit who's living within you to do the very thing he came to do. What? To live the life of Christ through us. And so when they finish blasting you away, here's what will happen. The Holy Spirit will enable you to love them through you. You'll be able to love them because you understand they don't know what they're talking about. Secondly, your joy isn't based on how they treat you, but on who you are in Christ. Your peace isn't wrapped up in your circumstances, but because Jesus said he'd be your peace. And so you can be kind, and the word gentle there, a better word is humility. You can respond in a humble spirit. You can be good in return. And instead of letting your feelings just fly all over the place, they'll be kept in submission, self-control, and faithfully, you can go about what God's called you to do, and they'll be scratching their head. Why didn't he respond back? Let me tell you something. There's one thing the world can't handle. You know what it is? Genuine, unadulterated, spotless love. They cannot handle it. They don't know what to do with it. Because you see, the Holy Spirit is exercising patience for you, which is the ability to endure hardship. Now you say, well, how do I know that works? You'll never know it till you try it. You'll never know it till you try it. Well, let me ask you a question. If that's not the way to do it, how do you do it? In your own strength. And beginning with me, what miserable failures we've all been. Amen? But he says, but the fruit of the Spirit is, it's the work of the Spirit to do in you what you cannot do for yourself. So I want to ask you a question. Now, if one of your friends who is an unbeliever were talking to another, one of their friends, and they said to your friend, show me a real Christian. Would your unbelieving friend be able to point to you and say, there's one. Without fear of embarrassment or contradiction. You see, Jesus isn't nearly as interested in all the things that you and I do as he is interested in the fact that the Holy Spirit is reproducing moment by moment, day by day, in and through our life, the very qualities that describe the Savior. Love, joy, peace, gentleness, kindness, goodness, self-control, patience, faithfulness. That's what Jesus is looking for. And you know what? When he finds that, everything else gets taken care of. Could your unbelieving friend say to his unbelieving friend, if you want to see a real Christian, there's one, and point to you? If not, there needs to be confession and repentance of those things that the Spirit of God has brought to your mind that's cramping the flow of the Spirit. Confess it, repent of it, that the Spirit of the Lord may flow through your life, producing beautiful, luscious, appealing, satisfying, almost irresistible fruit that would cause someone else to want the same Christ that you and I have. Lord Jesus, we love you and praise you for making it so simple for us. We'd like to make it complex. It makes us feel better. But you've made it simple so that any one of us could live by faith, moment by moment, day by day, trusting in the indwelling presence of the Holy Spirit to do in and through us what we'll never be able to do for ourselves. Thank you for your forgiveness for all of our failures. And we know for certain that there will be failures in the future. Thank you for your forgiveness. But thank you also for the maturity. Thank you that we are growing. And thank you that the fruit is becoming more and more healthy. There's more of it. And we pray that the Holy Spirit would so work in each one of our hearts that any one of our unbelieving friends could point to us and say to their unbelieving friend, there is one for sure, is my prayer in Christ's name. Amen.
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0: When you're called upon to serve the Lord, do you oftentimes feel very, very inadequate to do that? Well, probably that's one of the reasons that many of you will not serve Him, simply because you feel so inadequate, you feel so incapable, you feel so ill-equipped, and so you say, you know, I just can't do it. Well, I can understand that, but let me remind you of something. When you refuse to serve the Lord God, what happens is you miss the blessing here, you miss the reward in heaven, and thirdly, you hinder the work of God here on this earth. Well, the Lord Jesus knew about that, and that's why he said in the 14th chapter of John, 15th, 16th chapters, that when he left, he would send the Helper, the Holy Spirit, who would be in us, with us, and upon us, that he would abide with us forever. So all of us who have the Holy Spirit living on the inside of us have a helper to enable us, to energize us, to equip us, to grant us the wisdom and the knowledge and the understanding to do whatever God has called us to do. Remember the promise? He says, he that calleth thee will also do it. Well, that's what I want to talk about in this particular message today, because one of the manifestations and one of the works of the Holy Spirit is to equip us to do whatever God has called us to do. And one of the ways he does that is through spiritual gifts. And so that is the theme of this message, the Holy Spirit, the giver of gifts. And this is one of the messages in the series on the power of the Holy Spirit in the life of the believer. And I want you to turn, if you will, to 1 Corinthians chapter 12, one of those familiar passages of Scripture, and yet probably one of the most controversial ones because of our feelings and attitudes and differences of opinion about spiritual gifts. It's amazing. In fact, if Paul had left out two or three of these, there'd never be any discussion probably about them. But because they're here and because we have differences of opinion, oftentimes people just shun the whole idea and say, I don't want to have any part of that. Don't want to get mixed up in that. You cannot do that and be right with God. Now listen to what he says beginning in the first verse of chapter 12 of 1 Corinthians. He says, now concerning spiritual gifts, brethren, I do not want you to be unaware. That is, we need to understand what it's all about. You know that when you were pagans, you were led astray to the dumb idols, however you were led. Therefore, I make known to you that no one speaking by the Spirit of God says Jesus is accursed, and no one can say Jesus is Lord except by the Holy Spirit. And then he gives us three different categories. He says there are varieties of gifts, but the same Spirit. There are varieties of ministries and the same Lord, and there are varieties of effects or manifestations, but the same God who works all things in all persons. But to each one is given the manifestation of the Spirit for the common good. For to one is given the word of wisdom through the Spirit, and to another the word of knowledge according to the same Spirit. To another faith by the same Spirit, and to another gifts of healing by one Spirit. And to another the effecting of miracles. And to another prophecy, and to another the distinguishing of spirits, to another various kinds of tongues, and to another the interpretation of tongues. But one and the same Spirit works all these things, distributing to each one individually just as he wills. Now let's clarify and distinguish between several terms. First of all, let's talk about this whole idea of the gift of the Spirit. The gift of the Holy Spirit is the gift of the Spirit of God to every single believer when you and I receive the Lord Jesus Christ as our personal Savior. And you recall in Acts chapter 2, verse 4, that at Pentecost, the Holy Spirit came as a result of the promise of the Father. And then in the second chapter also, and the 38th verse, look at that if you will, because here Peter preaches his sermon, and at the end of the sermon, he gives an invitation. At the invitation, here's what he says. Repent, and let each one of you be baptized in the name of Jesus Christ for the forgiveness of your sins, and you shall receive the gift of the Holy Spirit. So the Holy Spirit is God's gift to every single believer to indwell us, to empower us, and to carry out the many ministries to which God has called us. Likewise, it is the same Holy Spirit who has sealed us, the Bible says, under the day of redemption. That is, we have been sealed by him so that we are eternally secure. So that is the gift of the Holy Spirit. Then when he talks about the gifts of the Spirit here in 1 Corinthians chapter 12, we are talking about those special enablements of the Spirit, those special capacities of the Spirit, which the Holy Spirit gives to each believer in order to carry out the ministry or the work that God has called us to do. And every single believer has one or more gifts of the Holy Spirit. So when we talk about the gifts of the Spirit, we're talking about those special abilities. Now, there is a distinction between the gifts of the Spirit and the fruit of the Spirit. The fruit of the Spirit refers primarily to the character of the believer as a result of the working of the Spirit. The fruit of the Spirit is love and joy, peace, goodness, gentleness, all the rest that make up the fruit of the Spirit. This is the character that you and I have as a result of the Spirit of God working in our life. But the gifts of the Spirit are those special endowments, those special capacities which we have, likewise which come from the Spirit, that enable us to fulfill the work and the life and the ministry to which God has called us. Now, another distinction is, what is the difference between a natural talent or skill or ability with which you and I are born and the gifts of the Spirit? Those natural talents and gifts, or those natural abilities and skills that a person has, also come from God. That is, if you have a gift in music, that is from God, or a gift, for example, in drawing or painting, that is a gift from God, or in science or medicine or homemaking or whatever it is, those special endowments or those gifts that you were born with which you have begun to work and you've become very skilled in your area, that likewise is from God. But a natural talent with which we are born does not become a spiritual gift when you and I become a Christian. But a spiritual gift is a special endowment added to that natural talent that we have. And God's purpose is that you and I would combine those two and serve him with all of our heart. Now, with that in mind, let's look at this 12th chapter for a moment. And the one thing that I want us to see here primarily is that the Holy Spirit is the one who distributes those spiritual gifts in the body of Christ among the believers. Now, let's look at these categories for just a moment. And I want you to go back to Romans chapter 12 for a moment. And here is a category of gifts which we call the motivational gifts. In the 12th chapter of 1 Corinthians, he talked about varieties of gifts, varieties of ministries, varieties of effects or manifestations. So look, if you will, in Romans chapter 12 and in verse 4, he says, "For just as we have many members in one body, and all the members do not have the same function, so we who are many are one body in Christ, and individually members one of another. And since we have gifts that differ according to the grace given to us," did you get that? He says we have gifts that differ according to the grace that is given to us. That is, the grace of God is the ultimate source of everything, all of our natural talents and likewise our spiritual gifts. "Since we have gifts that differ according to the grace given to us, let each exercise them accordingly." Now, these are those ultimate motivations that motivate us in our Christian life, in some area of ministry, and there will be manifestations of the power of God in our life as we carry out that ministry motivated by these gifts. Listen, he says, all of us have one of these. "Prophecy, according to the proportion of his faith." And remember that prophecy doesn't mean necessarily foretelling the future, but speaking forth the truth, which I'm doing right now. Then he says, "If service in his serving, or he who teaches in his teaching, or he who exhorts in his exhortation, he who gives with liberality, he who leads with diligence," which is organization, "he who shows mercy with cheerfulness." So here are seven motivational gifts, and a believer has at least one of those. Now let's go, if you will, to Ephesians chapter 4. Here's another category of gifts the Bible speaks of, and the Bible speaks of these as gifts, gifted men God has given to the church, which is very evident why he gives them. And I won't go into why at this particular point, but listen, if you will, what he says in verse 11. He says, "And he gave some as apostles," that is, he gave some men as apostles, "some as prophets, some as evangelists, some as pastors and teachers." And he says he gave them for the equipping of the saints for the work of service, for the building up of the body of Christ. So when you look at these three categories, now go back to 1 Corinthians chapter 12 and notice again what he says. He says varieties of gifts, motivations, varieties of ministries. There are many, many ministries out there. Varieties of effects or of manifestations. That is, all of us have a motivational gift, and God will lead us into some form of ministry. And as we exercise that gift in some ministry, there will be some manifestation or manifestations of the presence and the power of God in our work and in our life as a result of carrying out the ministry God has given us. Now, what I want us to see in this passage is this, and that is, it is up to the Holy Spirit to decide which spiritual gift we get. Now, somebody who has the gift of mercy says, "I don't want the gift of mercy. I want the gift of prophecy. Or I want the gift of giving. I want the gift of organization. I want to be in charge of something. I don't simply want the gift of mercy." But my friend, some of the greatest people on the face of this earth have the gift of mercy. And so the truth is, if all of us had the privilege of choosing which spiritual gift we had, more than likely there wouldn't be many mercies left. There wouldn't be many servants left. And we'd sort of choose the one that we think would be the most exciting. Well, God knows better, so therefore he has given the Holy Spirit the responsibility of designating to each one of us the gift that he knows we need. Now think about this. God doesn't separate a spiritual gift from your personality or from your natural born talents and abilities. That is, he knows what he's called each of us to do. And so therefore, I believe he takes into consideration our personality, the natural gifts and skills he's given us. Then, with what he wants to accomplish in our life, he adds to that a spiritual motivational gift. He opens up the door of opportunity for ministry, and then the Spirit of God manifests his presence and power as we carry out what God has called us to do. But it's up to him to make that decision. And what that brings us to is a point of real confusion and frustration and sometimes dissension in the body of Christ, simply because there are people who ask us oftentimes, well, have you had this gift and do you have this gift and the other? Now, it's very interesting to me, as many people ask me about gifts, lots of folks have asked me, do I have the gift of tongues? What I'm waiting for is for somebody to ask me, do you have the gift of wisdom? Nobody ever asked me that. Do you have the gift of knowledge? Nobody ever asked me that. Nobody ever asked me, do I have gifts of healings?

ask you about this. Did you walk by the Word of God? Now, here's what I want you to see. Let's be real honest if we possibly can. I want you to notice what he said in this chapter, 1 Corinthians chapter 12, when he said in verse 7, look at that. But to each one is given the manifestation of the Spirit for the common good. So we're going to get to the purpose. Now, what I want you to notice is a single word mentioned here over and over and over again. It is the work of the Holy Spirit to decide which, listen, which motivational gift I have. It is His responsibility to decide which ministry I have. It is His responsibility to decide which manifestation of the Spirit I am to have. Now, listen to what He says here, beginning in verse 8. For to one, not to everybody, not even to some, He says to one is given the word of wisdom through the Spirit, and to another the word of knowledge. Verse 9. To another, faith. To another, gifts of healing. To another, effecting of miracles. To another, prophecy. To another, distinguishing the spirits. To another, various kinds of tongues. To another, interpretation. There's not one single part of that passage that says that you and I should expect everybody to have any single gift. Now, let's go over one more part, if you will. Look, if you will, in verse 28 of the same chapter. He says in verse 28, and God has appointed in the church, first apostles, second prophets, thirdly teachers, then miracles, then gifts of healing, helps, administrations, various kinds of tongues. Now, go back to gifts of healing for a moment, because probably most of the emphasis that we've heard about spiritual gifts is on tongues and healing. I want you to notice something. There isn't a single implication here that anybody has the gift of healing. Every single time it is used, it is G-I-F-T-S, plural, which means that every time anybody is healed, it is a gift of God. And let me give you an example. When people come to us and say, would you pray for us to be healed? We take them back to the study in a prayer room. We discuss their life for a few moments and be sure that everything is right between them and God. Then we anoint them with oil and pray for them. Sometimes God gives a gift of healing right there. Sometimes He gives a gift of healing later, and sometimes He doesn't give that gift of healing. You cannot put God in a box and tell God that He's going to give a gift of healing every time you want it. Because I believe I have prayed for, and we as the deacons and myself and some of the staff have prayed for people in this fellowship who love God just as much as I do, just as devoted, just as committed, and love Him with all of their heart, willing to serve God and do serve God, and God has not chosen to heal them. And if you remember, there are three occasions when Paul had to leave some of his friends, Timothy, and a couple of others of his friends, sick. And if any man had the gifts of healing, the Apostle Paul did, but he left them sick. So what I want you to see is don't try to put God in a box and force Him to do everything that you want Him to do, because I'm going to tell you He's still God. You're not going to put God in any kind of box. In fact, you just remember He's the maker of the boxes. He knocks all those sides of the walls out any time He chooses. Just don't force God. Now, I'm coming to this passage because I want you to see something in verse 29. He asks a question, and his answer is very evident. The answer is no. We just read that it's no. Are all apostles, are they? No. Are all not prophets? No. All are not teachers, are they? No. All are not workers of miracles, are they? No. All do not have gifts of healings, do they? No. All do not speak with tongues, do they? No. All do not interpret, do they? No. Because you see, he said in chapter 12 of Romans, he says the Spirit of God, by the grace of God, is doing what? He is giving the gifts. We have gifts according to the grace given to us, differing gifts. In 1 Corinthians 12, he said, the Spirit gives to one this gift, another this gift, another this gift. Now, when we try to force any gift on anybody, I'm telling you, we are violating the Word of God. Now, if the Lord wants to give you a gift, wonderful. And He has given all of us different gifts. But my friend, to go to someone else and say, you mean you don't have the gift of prophecy? No. You mean you don't have the gift of service? It's interesting nobody asks, you mean you don't have the gift of service? You don't have the gift of mercy? You don't have the gift of giving? We choose those things that are the most dramatic. And we major on those rather than, listen, teaching, preaching, caring,

0: loving. Somehow, those things don't seem to be as dramatic as tongues and healing. And what I want you to see, it is not because we have followed the Scriptures that we've caused confusion and division in the body of Christ. It's because we have not. It's because we want an emotional experience of feeling more than we want the ways of God. And that is causing the problem. I don't have a problem with somebody who says they have a particular experience. I'm not going to argue with their experience. But I do think it is very, very unscriptural to force any kind of a gift on everybody. And if you don't have it, then you're not spiritual. I want to tell you, in the mind of the Lord Jesus Christ, I believe the fruits of the Spirit are far more important. If we have to make a choice, and we don't have to make one, thank God. That it is being one of love and joy and peace and goodness and gentleness and self-control and patience and kindness. These are the qualities of the children of God. Now, we have gifts of the Spirit that are to be exercised in fulfilling and carrying out ministry. There's not a single implication in the Scripture that says that I'm to get any kind of a gift so that I'll feel good, so that I will enjoy life more, or so that I'll be able to have something that somebody else doesn't have. Listen, he says the Spirit of God is the one who determines which gifts we have. And so, therefore, none of us have the right to go to someone else and say, you mean you don't have the same gift I have? No. Why? Because the Spirit of God didn't give it. It is the ministry of the Spirit. Now, here's what I want you to see. When you go to someone else and you point out to them that they don't have a particular gift and you leave the impression, well, you've got to have it. Or if you don't get it, or you can't do so and so unless you get it, what you're saying is the Holy Spirit made a mistake. You know what you're doing? You are usurping the authority and the sovereign right of the Holy Spirit to decide who gets which gift, which is a sin. Anytime you and I usurp the power and the right and the authority of God to make a decision, we're sinning against God. And I say that not to be critical, but I say it because it needs to be clarified. There is only one person who has the right to determine which gifts you and I have. That's the Holy Spirit. Once He gives them, we are to find the ministry that God wants us to exercise that gift in and allow Him then to manifest His power in whatever way He chooses. And what He's saying in this passage is this. He says it is the work of the Holy Spirit to determine which gift you and I have. When He determines that gift, we are to apply it in some form of ministry. So look at this passage now. He says, for in verse 7, to each one is given the manifestation of the Spirit for the common good. So what I want us to see here is this. Every single person has a gift. If you look in 1 Peter chapter 4 for a moment, because there are people who feel like, well, you know, God left me out. I don't have a spiritual gift. And so they just sort of mosey through life easy and say, well, I don't have to serve God because I don't have a gift and I don't have a ministry. But listen, 1 Peter chapter 4, verse 10, listen to the words he uses. As each one has received a special gift, employ it in serving one another as good stewards of the manifold grace of God. Every single believer has at least one spiritual gift. Every single believer. That spiritual gift is determined by the Holy Spirit, not our own preferences. And that particular spiritual gift is to be employed, he says, in serving one another. And so, therefore, when you and I look at what the Scripture says about these gifts, it isn't a question of whether we choose our own or not. The question we have to figure out is this. God, what is my spiritual gift? And what is the ministry that you've called me to? And then we have to leave all the manifestations of the Spirit's work in our life, whether it be faith or whatever it might be, we have to leave that to Him. But the question is, do we know what our spiritual gift is? And if we know it, have we employed it properly? So first of all, he says the Spirit of God is the one who sovereignly chooses which gifts we have. Now second, I want you to notice something. He says this is the purpose behind the Spirit giving us a spiritual gift. Look, if you will, in verse 7. He says, now, to each one is given the manifestation of the Spirit for the common good. That is, there are three primary reasons the Spirit of God living within you now has equipped you with that extra capacity in your spiritual life to do what God wants you to do. He says, first of all, it is for the common good. That is what he means by that simply, is that it is for the edification of everyone. That is, everybody profits when you and I exercise our spiritual gift. A second reason he gives them is in order that you and I may equip one another. And that is that we might be helpful to one another. You notice the passage he gave us there in Ephesians. He talked about pastors and pastor teachers and prophets and evangelists and all the rest. As those men whom God has placed in the church carry out their responsibility, what happens? Look, if you will, in Ephesians chapter 4. He says, this is the result that you can expect in the church when this happens. Verse 11, he says, he gave some as apostles, some as prophets, some as evangelists, and some as pastors and teachers. That is, a pastor should be a pastor teacher. Listen, he says he gives these men to the fellowship to train, to equip God's people so they can carry out the work that God has given the body to do. Listen, to the building up of the body of Christ until all of us come to the unity of the faith, and of the knowledge of the Son of God to a maturity, to the measure of the stature which belongs to the fullness of Christ. Now, with that in mind, and hold that passage, I want you to go back over to Ephesians chapter 2 for a moment. Ephesians chapter 2 says in verse 8 and verse 9, which we know by heart, for by grace are you saved through faith. That not of yourselves, it is the gift of God, not of works, lest any man should boast. And then he says, look at that next phrase, for we are His workmanship, created in Christ Jesus unto good works, which He foreordained that we should walk about therein. When He says we are His workmanship, and you know this by now, that means we are His masterpieces. That is, we are persons of notable excellence, saved by the grace of God. Our sins have been washed away. He's still in the process of conforming us to the likeness of His Son. And while He's doing that, having indwelt us by the Holy Spirit, having endowed us with spiritual gifts, we are to be living out our life moment by moment, day by day, serving God in some fashion. Now, think about this for a moment. First of all, He's given you natural talents and abilities and skills. And all of us have some. You say, well, I'm just a homemaker. Listen, being a godly mother, taking good care of the household, preparing the right kind of meals, being a good example to your children, and having all the responsibilities that you have as a mother and fulfilling that responsibility takes great skill. God has given to all of us skills, abilities, and natural talents, whatever that talent may be. Here is the will of God. Listen, this is not optional. This is the will of God, that you find out what your talent and ability is, that skill God has given you, develop it to the maximum of your potential, and mix that with your spiritual gift, that extra capacity God has given you to utilize those skills, those talents, those natural abilities. And when you put those two together and find the ministry God has for you and begin to exercise that ministry, you become a powerful tool in the work of the kingdom of God. Because remember, you are indwelt by the Holy Spirit. He's going to enable you to do well at what you do. And you see, one of the reasons some people don't try to do anything is they're afraid they're going to fail. There's not anybody who's ever accomplished anything who hasn't failed many times. Failing at a given situation does not mean that you're a failure. And most everybody who has ever accomplished anything has a whole long string of failures behind them. But you see, what they did is they took the skills that God gave them and began to work until finally they began to succeed. Now listen, there are people in the world who are not Christians who have accomplished and achieved fantastic things. They don't even believe in God. You know what they've done? They've taken the abilities and the talents that God has given them and utilize them for whatever their motivation may be. It may be money, it may be publicity, it may be prominence, it may be something inside of them driving them, whatever it might be. But you see, when they stand in the presence of God, they get no reward because their motivation was wrong. They left out what life's all about, and that's Christ. What God has done for every believer is to forgive us of our sins, to give us those skills and abilities and talents, and to mix that with a powerful tool of the gift of the Spirit. and the gifts of the Spirit. And with that together, my friend, you can accomplish and achieve whatever God calls you to do. And this idea, well, I can't, and it won't work, and I'm afraid I'm going to fail, that won't cut it anymore. Because you have been so endowed with so much already to fully equip you to do whatever God wants you to do. All those excuses will hold no water before God. And all of us are going to have to give an account. You see, to come to church or to go to church and simply sit and listen to sermons and give a little money and pray and go home and go about your work doing your thing minus God, leaving God out of your life, only except when you're in trouble and you need Him as an emergency. I'm here to tell you, you're losing it all now. And when you stand in the judgment of Christ, you get no reward. Do you realize how much God has invested in you? Every time the sun rises, you get the joy of the sunshine. Every time it rains, you get the privileges of that, snowing and wherever you may live. And all the things that are around you, God has invested in you. But the greatest of all is that He sent His only begotten Son, Jesus Christ, to die for your sins and mine. And not only that, He's come to indwell us. Listen, that is God living on the inside of us in the person and the presence of the Holy Spirit to enable us to achieve and to accomplish anything and everything that He's willed for your life and mine. What a foolish way to spend your life, my friend. To waste it on something that has no eternal value whatsoever. And to live it only for yourself, only to wake up one of these days and realize what you could have had, what you could have done, what you could have become, and what you could have for eternity if you've been wise enough to receive Jesus Christ into your life and let Him be the one who calls the plays. But what about all the millions of people who sit in church week after week with a gift, with talents and abilities, skills, resources, time, and who never stop to think every single thing we have was given to us by God for the purpose of being used to the glory of God. We won't all do it in the same way. You can walk out in the secular world and use your gifts and your talents in 1,000 different ways. That's great. That's where it needs to be. You see, you don't just come to church to exercise spiritual gifts. Spiritual gifts need to be exercised in the world, where as you exercise your gift in your ministry, the Holy Spirit will make aware to those around you that God is in your life. God is doing something in and through you. And to sit and merely listen to sermons is not what it's all about. God put me in this place in order to challenge you and to equip you to go out and do the work that God has called you to do. Listen, you have a ministry that is just as important in your life as mine is to me. And God's going to hold you just as accountable as He is me. And you see, when you and I stand before God in the judgment, He's not going to say, well, why didn't you exercise a gift like so-and-so? Because that's not the way God operates. Here's what He does. He gifts us. He gives us talents and abilities and skills that we are to develop to the very best we know how. You see, you may not even be a Christian, but you have a responsibility, my friend, to become as skilled in your abilities and talents as you possibly can. When you mix the motivation of wanting to reach your potential for God, when you mix the motivation of desiring to put that spiritual gift to work in some ministry, God makes you a powerful force in the kingdom of God. It makes no difference who you are. But look at the other side of that. Waste, slothfulness, wandering, no sense of direction, little or no achievement in life, and finally end up one of these days and stand before God. What a terrible waste. What a terrible waste. Listen to what He says. We are His workmanship, created in Christ Jesus, that is born again, placed in the Christ, having become new creations in Christ, indwelt by the Holy Spirit, filled by the Holy Spirit. He says, created in Christ Jesus unto good works. That's for the purpose of. So I want to ask you a question. With all that God has endowed you with, how much of that is glorifying God? How much of that can you say, this is for Jesus Christ? You say, but in my secular job, listen, it doesn't make any difference what you're doing as long as it's legitimate. If your motivation's right, that's what matters. And you see, you can take any God-given skill and use it to the glory of God. It is a matter of attitude and motivation. And there are some people who work on assembly lines. You say, well, how could God be in this? Well, do you drive anything or not? Or do you walk everywhere? Thank God for the man who stands on the assembly line punching that same button 8 hours a day, but doing it to the very best of his God-given ability. What about the fellow who climbs the electric pole? Well, if he didn't, we'd be in the dark. Everything you and I have is the result of somebody exercising some talent, some skill. Now, the tragedy is that most folks out there doing that don't have any idea that God has anything to do with it. You know why? Because they didn't ask him to begin with. And whatever vocation, we should be wise enough to ask God, God, what do you want me to do with my life? You see, it's too late for a lot of folks. They've been in it so long, but that's all right. God will take you where you are if you'll let him. And he will take you with your skill and your ability and your talent, whether you're 60 or 16, and he will employ that in a way that he will be glorified. But see, the attitude is that so many people don't even realize they have a spiritual gift, don't even realize that they are skilled. And you see, all of us have it. It's a matter of discovering it. You know when you discover it? When you get tested. You discover it when you have a challenge. You discover it when you get involved. You will never know what your spiritual gift is, probably, especially experientially, until you get involved in something, until you begin to exercise it. Every aspect of your life and my life is affected by other people's skills, talents, and abilities. Everyone. So I want to ask you a question. Wherever you're working, whatever your vocation, are you still working at improving your skills in that? Are you asking God to make you the best you can be? I don't mean better than somebody else. The best you can be at what you're doing. Are you asking that the Holy Spirit enable you with the gift that he's given you to exercise your gift, to utilize everything he's given you in order to glorify him and to make your life really count? Are you going to be a drifter? I tell you, God's got to be grieved over drifters because they're wasting resources and life and time and wonderful opportunities, doors of opportunity and privileges. Well, that's what spiritual gifts are all about. Equipping us to equip others. Equipping us to edify others. And the third thing is to equip us to encourage others. Look at this passage again. 1 Corinthians 12. Notice what he says as he begins to talk about the body in verse 14. He says, "For as the body is not one many but member, but many, if the foot should say, because I'm not a hand, I'm not a part of the body. It is not for this reason any the less a part of the body. And if the ear should say, because I'm not an eye, I'm not a part of the body. It is not for this reason any the less a part of the body. If the whole body were an eye, where would the hearing be? If the whole were hearing, where would the sense of smell be? But now God has placed the members, each one of them in the body, just as he desired. And if they were all one member, where would the body be? But now there are many members, but one body. And the eye cannot say to the hand, I have no need of you. Or again, the head to the feet, I have no need of you. Now think about this. You've got two eyes. Do you need both of them? Why not give up one of them? Well, what about, you got 10 fingers. Just go ahead and scratch one of them. Let's get rid of this thumb. You've got 2 feet. Get rid of one of those. 2 arms. Get rid of one of those. I don't believe any one of us would look at any part of our body and say, that's not important. You know what he's saying in that passage? Don't look at yourself and think, I'm not important. Don't look at yourself and say, I'm of not any real value to God. You know what he says? He says, every single member is important. Just like everything on these hands are very important. Every member in the fellowship is important. And God has something for every single member to do. He said, you can't say that one is more important than the other. Maybe you're sitting at home right now and you've not been to church in a long time and you've said, they don't need me down there. That is your conclusion, but it is not God's. I don't need to be doing anything for God. There are enough people in the world to do that. That's your conclusion, not God's. Because he says in this passage, no member of the body has a right to say it is unimportant or that any other member is unimportant. Every single member is important. But you see, if you have a poor self-image and you think, well, you know, what can I do? Find out. How could I be involved? Get involved. You see, you will never know what Almighty God will do in your life till you allow Him the privilege of doing it. And as long as you hold back for fear of failure, as long as you hold back for fear that you feel inadequate, listen, every single person who serves God with all of their heart feels inadequate within themselves. The Apostle Paul did. That's why he said, our adequacy is God. And that's why Jesus kept saying, I'm going to send you a helper. He's going to be in you, with you, and upon you. He's going to abide with you forever. He said, don't even go out there and begin to try to live the Christian life or to serve me apart from the indwelling presence and power of the Holy Spirit. You have the Spirit of God indwelling you, enabling you, equipping you to do anything and everything God has called you to do. Excuses are over. Now listen to what he says. The Holy Spirit is not only the one who determines which gift we have, and His purpose for doing so is not only to edify and to encourage and to equip, but the Holy Spirit is the one within us who enables us with our gifts and talents to achieve and to accomplish. So you realize that God hasn't left anything just up to us. Even the energy and the power and the wisdom to know how is the gift of the Spirit. That's the work of the Spirit. Does He not say, He that calleth thee will also do it? Think about this. God has not called any one of us to do anything that He's not gifted us to do. Secondly, He's not called us to do a single thing He will not assume responsibility for getting done through us. That is, He is responsible for all the resources and all the knowledge and all the understanding and all the energy and all else that I need to do anything. He's responsible. But I have a responsibility. I must be willing to employ, as he says in 1 Peter chapter 4, I must be willing to employ those skills and those gifts in the work of ministry. Now, two verses of Scripture I want you to look at. 2 Corinthians chapter 5. With your gifts, your talents, your abilities, listen to this. 2 Corinthians chapter 5, verse 10 says, for we must all appear before the judgment seat of Christ, that each one, listen, not in mass. He's not going to say, step up, First Baptist Church of Atlanta. He's not going to do that. He says, for we must all appear before the judgment seat of Christ, that each one, friend, each one may be recompensed or rewarded for his or her deeds in the body according to what he has done, whether good or bad. Now, I'm going to tell you something. You're talking about short-sighted here, short-sightedness. The epitome of short-sightedness is to live your life putting off the idea of the judgment and thinking, well, that's way out yonder in the future somewhere. My friend, God could call any one of us home right now. That doesn't mean the judgment's going to be as soon as you die, because it's not. But all that you've done will have ceased at that point. He says each one of us are going to stand before Him and give an account for our life. Now, what's He going to judge? Well, go back to 1 Corinthians for a moment, chapter 3. And he sort of defines that for us. Beginning in verse 10, Paul says, here's how he operated. Verse 10, according to the grace of God which was given to me. As a wise master builder, I laid a foundation, another is building upon it. Let each one be careful how he builds upon it. That is, all of us who receive Christ as our Savior has Him as the foundation. Everything you and I have done since the moment we received Jesus Christ as our Savior is like having a foundation and building a house on that. We can build out of several different kinds of things. Listen to what he says. Verse 11, no man can lay a foundation other than the one which is laid, which is Jesus Christ. Now look at this. Here's the building material. If any man builds upon the foundation with gold, silver, precious stones, wood, hay, straw, each man's work will become evident, for the day will show it, because it will be revealed with fire, and the fire itself will test the quality of each man's work. Now look at that. He says, when you and I stand in the presence of the Lord Jesus Christ and he looks at us, here's what he's going to see. He's going to say gold, silver, precious stones. This is his way of making a great contrast. Wood, hay, and corn shucks. When you and I stand in the presence of God, everything that is combustible is gone. That means we lost all the reward for that. Only that which is able to stand the fire, the test, gold, silver, precious stone. He says every one of us is going to be tried. And my friend, I want to tell you something. The judgment isn't really all that far off. And you say, well, how far off is that? I don't know. But I know this. When you and I stand in his presence, we're going to think it came awfully fast. And I want to tell you something else. There won't be any fixing up, dressing up, patching up, straightening up. It's all over. If you intend to do anything for Jesus Christ or to serve him, you better get started. Because he says the day is going to try it. Wood, hay, and stubble, no reward. Gold, silver, precious stones, reward. And notice how he ends this. He says, if any man's work, in verse 15, is burned up, he shall suffer loss, but he himself shall be saved, yet so as through fire. Now, I want you to think about something. Haven't you heard people say, well, I'm not worried about all this service business. I just want to get in with the skin of my teeth. I do not know of anything any more degrading to God than that. You know what that says? God, I don't love you. I don't care about your work. I don't care about your church. I don't care about what else is going on. The only thing I want, God, is I want to save my own hide. Just get me into heaven. Slam the door right behind me. Just get me in. That's all that matters. I don't love anybody but me. I want to tell you, my friend, if that's your attitude, you'll never make it. God will not save just to save somebody's hide, as we put it. He's interested in saving souls. And I want to ask you a question. You see, this can creep into the body of Christ. Well, you know, I'm saved, and I believe in eternal security. And, I'm not serving God, but I'm not bad. And since I'm not bad and I'm eternally secure, I must be all right. No, that's not it. He says we're to walk in the Spirit. We're to walk by the Spirit. If I'm walking by the Spirit, I'm going to be obedient to God. If I'm obedient to God, I'm going to be serving God, because he says he created us to serve him and he has equipped us to get involved in other people's lives. That's the way you serve God. Look, if you will, in back to 1 Corinthians chapter 12. He says in verse 7, but to each one is given the manifestation of the Spirit for the common good. For the common good. Then I want you to look, if you will, in the 14th chapter and the 12th verse. He says, so also, since you are zealous of spiritual gifts, seek to abound for the edification of the church. There's not a single verse here that says we're to serve the Lord or to get our spiritual gifts so we can just enjoy our life. Now, you know who enjoys life the most? Folks who walk in the will of God, doing God's will, making their life count for Jesus. These are the folks who enjoy life the most. I simply want to ask you a question. Are you willing to keep living the way you're living with your spiritual gifts and your spiritual talents and not do any more than you're doing? Just keep on doing what you're doing the rest of your life. Are you willing to do that and stand in the presence of the Lord Jesus Christ, who is our eternal judge? I mean, you're not going to develop your skills anymore. You're not going to pursue your spiritual gift. You're not going to exercise it. Not going to find a ministry. Not going to get involved in the work of the Lord. Just going to do what you've been doing the rest of your life. Stand in the presence of God and give an account. Are you willing to do that? I hope not. You see, you can avoid going to church, my friend, but you cannot avoid the judgment seat of Christ. And what happens is we lose our eternal reward. He said, I'm not worried about that now. You see, that's a sign of real short-sightedness. Because 60, 75 years down here is a very short time. An endless eternity is a long, long time. So the question is, with your gifts, your talents, your abilities, your privileges, your opportunities, your spiritual gifts, how do you intend to spend or to invest your life? And my friend, if you have never trusted Jesus Christ as your personal Savior, you're wasting your life. Because you see, nothing else really matters until, first of all, you're forgiven of your sins. You become a child of God by trusting in His death at Calvary for the forgiveness of your sins. And you're willing to ask Him to forgive you and to thank Him, not based on what you're going to do, but based on what He did 2,000 years ago when He shed His blood for your sin. The moment you're willing to ask Christ into your life, to receive Him, from that moment on, the Holy Spirit comes to indwell you. And He will enable you to become and to be and to do what He's called you to. And I want to invite you to give your life to Christ. And if you're simply willing to pray that prayer, Father, I'm asking you to forgive me of my sins. I do believe that Christ's death at Calvary paid for my sin. I choose by faith to receive your forgiveness. I thank you for it, and I choose to give you my life. My friend, and just that quickly, God is willing to save you and give you a brand new life. But what about you? In the light of the Word of God, can you remain uninvolved in the work of the kingdom and be satisfied? I don't think you really can. So the question is, what's your spiritual gift? God, where do you want me to invest my life in some ministry to help someone else? Father, we love you and praise you for the wonderful privilege you've given all of us to have this book in our hand, in our heart, and in our life, upon our lips to share with others. And we ask today in Jesus' name that many who hear will trust the Lord Jesus Christ as their Savior and begin to live a life that is fruitful and productive. And then, Father, I pray for those who've been sitting, wasting, wandering, floundering, drifting, that the Spirit of God has sent such conviction in their hearts, they can no longer walk that path, but begin to invest their life in that which has eternal, lasting consequence. In Jesus' name I pray. Amen.
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0: Every day you and I have to make decisions. Some of them have great, significant consequences, and some of them appear to be very insignificant. But whatever our decisions may be, sometimes they carry far greater consequence than we realize. Some of them are irrevocable. You can't change them. Once that decision is made, it's made, and you have to live with the consequence. All of us want to make right decisions every time, but we don't. We can't always know all the facts, don't have all the issues at hand, and so sometimes we make wrong mistakes. Sometimes those wrong decisions are the result of carelessly, indifferently making up our mind without seeking God's direction. The wisest way to make a decision is to find out what is the mind of God. What does He want us to do about this particular situation? And that's what I'm going to talk about in this message, entitled The Holy Spirit, Our Guide. This is our last message in the series on the title of The Holy Spirit, The Power of the Holy Spirit in the Life of the Believer. And the title of this message is The Holy Spirit, Our Guide. I want you to turn, if you will, to John chapter 16. And all through this series, we have been looking at these chapters, 14, 15, 16 chapters, because they are so filled with significant admonitions from Christ. And this one has to do with the Holy Spirit, who is our God, our leader. And he says, remember now, that his disciples are confused a little bit. They don't know what's going to happen because Jesus is talking about leaving them. And I'm sure they must be asking the question, well, when you leave, then what? What are we going to do now? And so he says in verse 12, I have many more things to say to you, but you cannot bear them now. But when he, the Spirit of truth, comes, he will guide you into all the truth. For he will not speak on his own initiative, but whatever he hears, he will speak. And he will disclose to you what is to come. He shall glorify me, for he shall take of mine and shall disclose it to you. All things that the Father has are mine. Therefore I said that he takes of mine and will disclose it to you. Now all of us welcome wise, godly counsel. Not necessarily just human advice, because advice is rather cheap and not worth a whole lot most of the time. And I want to give you a little admonition about seeking people's advice. Most of the time, not all the time, most of the time when you seek someone's advice, here's what they are prone to do. They're prone to tell you what they think you want to hear because it'll make you feel better. And secondly, it'll make them feel more accepted by you. Instead of telling us what the truth is or confronting us with the truth, more than likely, they're going to tell you what you want to hear, what will make you feel good, because sometimes that person wants your acceptance. My friend, if you're going to give advice, be sure you're giving godly advice, and be sure you're willing to confront them with the truth, no matter what their response is. To do otherwise is to do them a great injustice. Just to tell somebody something that they think you think they want to hear so they'll feel better about you is to do them a great, great injustice. If you can't do any better than that, it's best to say, I tell you, I don't feel qualified to give you any advice at this point. I really think you need to seek advice somewhere else. But what we're talking about in this message is not advice. We're talking about a promise that Jesus made concerning all of us. Thank God he made it. Thank God he fulfilled it, and thank God that every single believer today has this wonderful promise. Look, if you will, in the 13th verse of the 16th chapter, for he says, but when the Spirit of truth comes, he will guide you into all the truth. So let me say, first of all, that the Holy Spirit is an all-sufficient guide for us in the decisions of our life. Well, it's very evident that he is, because Jesus said, on one occasion, in fact, in this very same chapter, the 7th verse, he said, I tell you, it is to your advantage that I go away. He says, because if I don't go away, the helper will not come, but when I go away, I will send him. And you recall, he says, I will send him, he'll be in you, with you, and upon you. And here in this passage, he says, he'll be your guide. One of the ministries of the Holy Spirit is to lead us in our decisions, to guide us in our daily affairs, to give us direction about how we are to spend or invest our life, and to prevent us from making those mistakes that oftentimes the consequences are deadly in our life. And so he says, when he comes, he will guide you, the Bible says, into all truth. Now think about this, that every time you and I make a decision, God the Father, God the Son, God the Holy Spirit are all in on that decision. Now look at this, if you will, in verse 13. He says, for he will not speak on his own initiative, but whatever he hears, he will speak. And he will disclose to you what is to come. He shall glorify me, for he shall take of mine or from me, and shall disclose it or reveal it to you. All things that the Father has are mine. Therefore, I said that he takes of mine or from me and will disclose it to you. Now, let me explain what that means to them. What he was saying to them was this. When the Holy Spirit comes, he's going to tell you what to do next. They were confused and frustrated and full of fear. If you leave us, what's going to happen? How are we going to know what to do next? You've been leading us for 3 years. We've been following you. He says, when the Holy Spirit comes, you won't have to worry about what to do next. He will guide you into all truth. And the way he'll do it is this. He says, the Holy Spirit will receive from me I will disclose it to him. He will disclose it to you. So God the Father, God the Son, God the Holy Spirit are all involved in your decision-making and my decision-making process. And what he's simply saying to them in verse 14 when he says, he shall glorify me, he was saying to them at that point in their lives, when the Holy Spirit comes, he's going to explain to you what's going to happen tomorrow when he's going to be crucified. He's going to explain to you the meaning of the crucifixion. He's going to explain and encourage your heart about the resurrection so you'll know what took place. All things that the Father has are mine, therefore I said, that he takes from me and will disclose it to you. So he says the way you and I receive direction is from the Father through the Lord Jesus Christ by the indwelling presence of the Holy Spirit, which is what he's saying to us here. Now, if you'll think about it, that the Holy Spirit is a person of the Trinity, God the Father, God the Son, God the Holy Spirit. One of the attributes of the Godhead, God the Father, God the Son, God the Holy Spirit, is omniscience. That is, they know everything. There's not anything about our past, present, or future that they don't know absolutely, completely, fully, and perfectly. Therefore, when he says when he comes, he will guide you into all truth, the Holy Spirit will never have to second guess anything. He'll never be scratching his head trying to figure out what to do next. He will always know exactly what to tell us. He will always have perfect knowledge and wisdom about our past, present, future because he is a person of the Trinity. Now, if you'll notice, look, if you will, in chapter 14 and verse 17. Because here he identifies him another way. He says in the 17th verse, that is the Spirit of truth whom the world cannot receive. So he not only calls him the Holy Spirit, our helper, but he also calls him the Holy Spirit, the Spirit of truth. Chapter 15 and verse 26, he says, when the Helper comes, whom I will send to you from the Father, that is the Spirit of truth. And then, of course, in our passage here, when the Spirit of truth comes, that's a wonderful, reaffirming, comforting thing to understand that the one who is going to be directing us is the Spirit of truth. That is, all truth is to be found in the person of the Holy Spirit, in the Lord Jesus Christ, in God the Father. Remember what Jesus said? He said, I am the way and I am the truth. No man comes to the Father but by me. I am the way, the life, and the truth. No man comes to the Father but by me. So he says the Holy Spirit is the Spirit of truth. And so he promises us that the one who is going to be directing us is the Spirit of truth. Now here is the wonderful part of it. Not only has he promised us guidance from heaven, but God took another step. He says that when you and I receive the Lord Jesus Christ as our personal Savior, the Holy Spirit came to indwell every single one of us. And you recall he said when he comes, he'll be in you, with you, and upon you, and he will abide with you forever, so that all of us have indwelling us the person, not the force, not the thing, not an it, the person of the Holy Spirit. And he within us is like having an inbuilt compass. That is, we have someone on the inside of us who will direct us properly, exactly the right way every single time. He will never make a mistake. I didn't say we wouldn't. He will never make a mistake. He will never misguide us, mislead us. He will never teach us anything that is not true. He's the Spirit of truth, and so every single believer is one who has the Holy Spirit living inside or inside him or her, and therefore it's like having a compass on the inside. And what we must do is our spirit must be in tune with the Holy Spirit and in agreement with Him. And when our spirit is in agreement with the Holy Spirit, we will make the right decision every single time. That is the promise of the leadership of the Holy Spirit in our life. Now, he says when the Spirit of truth comes, He will guide you into what? He will guide you into all truth. Now, here's the promise. I say all of that to say that He is a sufficient guide because He's living on the inside of us and knows everything and is there instantaneously. We can consult Him. Instantly we can consult Him, and He's not there on a temporary basis. He's there from the moment you receive Him as your personal Savior. Forever the Spirit of God is indwelling and abiding within us so that we always, without an exception, no matter what's going on, we always have Him to rely upon, to trust in, to give us guidance. What a wonderful, reassuring thing to live in this crazy, mixed-up, sinful world of ours where so many people have so much advice that is so absolutely unscriptural, unbiblical, anti-God, anti-Christ, and yet we have one on the inside of us who says, listen to the one who is within you, the Holy Spirit. Don't listen to all the voices about you. Isn't it amazing that people open the newspaper and try to find out the will of God of their life? I don't think that's really what they're looking for. But being Christians, they look in there and read their astrological sign. I want to tell you, nothing could be emptier than that. There isn't anybody on the face of this earth who knows your future. The only one who knows your future is the one who created you, who knows it as well as he does your past. Why in the world would any Christian want to look to see what some ungodly person who's trying to read the stars, who knows anything about them? Well, listen, you don't even have to open the newspaper. You've got the one who knows it all living on the inside, and his name is the Holy Spirit. He is the person of the Trinity. How foolish to spend your money sending it to somebody to write out your signs and write out your future when they don't know anything about you. You know, listen, let me tell you something. I could write up enough stuff that I know about things and persons and places and times and write it up and say, man, read this. And if this got your birth or your name on it, you know what you do? What your mind would do, your mind would begin to look back and sort of search and think and evaluate. You say, well, yeah, that does sort of fit me. Friend, you can talk yourself into a lot of things. That's why the Spirit of God is within us as a warning against error and likewise a guide to all truth. And so here's what Jesus said. He says, I promise you. Jesus says, I promise you, I'm going to send you one who will tell you what to do next in every decision you have to make. Now, he's not going to drive us. He says he's going to lead us. Now think about this. First of all, God the Father loves us unconditionally. He knows our failures, our weaknesses. He knows oftentimes you and I have to make decisions when we don't have all the facts. Sometimes the situations are such that we can't know all the facts. We can't always know all the truth. That's why the sovereign Spirit works within us to give us guidance and leadership that oftentimes will not fit the world's opinion. And so the world says, why nobody in their right mind would do that. But it's not a matter of being in our right mind. It's a matter of knowing the mind of God. The one who loves us unconditionally, the one who is involved in every aspect of our life, has so condescended to come in the person of the Spirit to live on the inside of us, as he says, in order to give us absolute clear guidance. Now, let me ask you, what happens when you're trying to find out God's will for your life or in some particular situation? How many of you have some favorite verses you go to? Come on now, be honest. Think about it. That's right. Yeah, I know you do. And I wonder if sometimes when you really want to do something, if you don't have one you can sort of go to and, you know, somehow that one always says what you want it to say. That's not what I'm talking about. But think about, for example, how often in the Scriptures God reassures us of His guidance. Well, let's turn back, if you will, to the 23rd Psalm, the one you probably know the best of all and can quote the best. And I don't know whether you've thought about it or not, but there are two times in this passage that He assures us and promises us guidance, the guidance of the Spirit. Now, listen to what He says in Psalm 23. I know you know it by heart, but there's something about looking at it. Look at this. He says, the Lord is my shepherd, therefore I shall not want. He makes me lie down in green pastures. He does what? He leads me beside quiet waters. Verse 3, He restores my soul, and then He guides me into the paths of righteousness. Here is a promise of our Lord of His leadership in our life. Turn to Psalm 32. There are lots of them. We'll just hit a few of them. Psalm 32, and you recall in verse 8 what He says. He says, I will instruct you and teach you or lead you in the way which you should go. I will counsel you with my eye upon you. Then, if you'll recall in the 31st chapter of Isaiah, I believe it is, he says, he heard a voice behind him saying, this is the way, walk ye in it. Proverbs 3, 5 and 6 says, trust in the Lord with all thine heart. Lean not to your own understanding. In all your ways acknowledge Him, and He shall direct your path. Luke chapter 12, verse 12 says, the Holy Spirit shall teach you in the same hour what you ought to say. That is, guide us, lead us. All through the scriptures, God assures us and promises us his leadership. Now why? Because he wants the best for us, and he knows in order for us to have his best, we must know what to do and how to do it next. Now, let's look at some examples in the New Testament of how Jesus fulfilled his promise. He says, when he, the Spirit of truth, comes, he'll guide you into all truth. Well, did he really do that? He certainly did. And here are several examples of how the Spirit of God led those servants of God as the New Testament church began to make decisions that were difficult for them. So look, if you will, first of all, in Acts chapter 11. Acts chapter 11, you'll recall, is the incident of Peter having been to Cornelius' house and how the Gentiles heard the gospel, and now he's got to explain it all and sort of defend his preaching and what happened there. And he answers that in the 11th chapter by saying in verse 12, "And the Spirit told me to go with them." Here's Peter saying, the reason I did what I did is because the Holy Spirit gave me clear guidance to go with them without any misgivings. Listen, "And the Spirit told me to go with them without misgivings." Very clear guidance. Turn over, if you will, to chapter 13. And here Paul and Barnabas and those apostles there in the church. Chapter 13 of Acts, verse 1. There were at Antioch in the church prophets, teachers, Barnabas, Simeon, who was called Niger, and Lucius of Cyrene, and Manian, who had been brought up with Herod, the Tetrarch, and Saul. And while they were ministering to the Lord and fasting, the Holy Spirit said, listen, the Holy Spirit said, "Set apart from me Barnabas and Saul for the work to which I've called them." Then when they had fasted and prayed and laid their hands on them, they sent them away. So here is clear direction. The Holy Spirit said, send them away. That is, send them out to share the gospel of Jesus Christ. Turn to Acts chapter 16. And you'll recall here on the second missionary journey that Paul has Silas with him. And here's where they get in trouble. But before they do, they're headed in one direction and something happens. If you recall in verse 6 of Acts 16. "And they passed through the Phrygian and Galatian region, having been forbidden by the Holy Spirit to speak the word in Asia." Clear-cut direction, clear sense of direction. The Holy Spirit said, don't do it. That is, don't preach the gospel in Asia. "And when they had come to Mysia, they were trying to go into Bithynia, and the Spirit of Jesus did not permit them." So again, the Holy Spirit is giving them clear direction. What did Jesus say? "When he, the Spirit of truth, has come, he will guide you into all truth." Then turn, if you will, to Acts chapter 20 and the 23rd verse. Paul is on his way. He's going to Rome one of these days and going into some great difficulty, going to be imprisoned and so forth. And some of his friends have been trying to tell him that. And verse 22 says, "And now bound in spirit, I'm on my way to Jerusalem, not knowing what will happen to me there, except that the Holy Spirit solemnly testifies to me in every city, saying that bonds and afflictions await me." Now, here are just four instances in the scriptures how the Holy Spirit, listen to this, specifically, clearly, personally gives direction to God's servants for the decisions they are to make in their life. You say, well, now, I understand that's for the apostles, but what about us? So I want you to turn, if you will, to Romans chapter 8. Because the promise that Jesus gave to his apostles was not simply to them only, but to all of us, so that the promise of the work and the ministry of the Holy Spirit that was he was to perform in those days, he still performs today. So look, if you will, in Romans 8. He says in verse 14, "For all who are being led by the Spirit of God, these are the sons of God," which is his way of simply saying, it is the natural, normal way for the sons and daughters of God to live. How's that? To be led by the Holy Spirit. That is, that's our lifestyle. When you trusted Jesus Christ as your personal Savior, you gave up your rights to yourself. And so therefore, from that point on, you and I were to follow Him, to obey Him, to walk after Him, to walk uprightly before Him. In order to do that, we had to know what to do, when to do it, how to do it. And so He says, when the Spirit of truth has come, He will guide you into all the truth. He says the sons and daughters of God are led by the Spirit of God. And turn, if you will, to Galatians chapter 5. And you recall he says in verse 16 of Galatians 5, he says, "But I say, walk by the Spirit, and you will not carry out the desires of the flesh." What is he saying? He says that you and I are to live our lives how? Leaning upon, relying upon the Holy Spirit. That is, relying upon His guidance, relying upon His energy, relying upon His direction day by day.

asking to seek the guidance of the Holy Spirit who's living within us, this inbuilt compass we have, the person of the Spirit, seeking His direction and guidance, asking for His warnings when we head in the wrong direction, asking for His clear guidance when we're about to make a decision. We are to, listen, we are to live enveloped by the person of God. Listen, in the mind of God, He never sees us getting up and going over yonder apart from Him. The Spirit of God sees us. God sees us as living, that is, indwelling in His presence, baptized in His presence, enveloped in His presence, enmeshed in His presence, permeated, saturated with God. There's no separation between us and Him. And we are to live each moment, each day, aware of His presence, and that's what godly living is all about. A godly man or a godly woman is a person who lives in the awareness that they're walking in the presence of the Lord Jesus Christ moment by moment, day by day. And you see, a person who is seeking the mind of God, seeking the Spirit's guidance and direction, never sees themselves at any moment separated from Him or doing anything apart from the presence of Christ, who is living within us in the presence of the Holy Spirit. So, when you and I think about the Spirit's guidance, don't look back and say, well, that's what He said to the apostles. He said, when the Spirit of truth has come, He'll guide you into all truth. He also said, when the Spirit of truth comes, what will happen? He said, ye shall receive power after that the Holy Ghost has come upon you, and ye shall be my witnesses in Jerusalem, Judea, Samaria, the uttermost parts of the earth. So you can't take one of those promises and say, well, I'm going to claim these and ignore those. No, God knew how absolutely, totally dependent you and I would be upon Him to make the right decisions. Now, there are enough of you who are listening who have some awesome decisions to make. Number one, who are you going to marry? God help the man and woman who flips the coin and says, I'll choose her. And God help the person who answers that kind of flip. Because some people are just about that careless. They say, well, you know, if you've got a choice in life, you just use your good common sense and make a choice. Common sense won't work apart from the Holy Spirit. Because the common sense becomes worldly sense apart from the Spirit. That does not mean that we're not to use our minds, which God has given us. But that mind needs to be sanctified by the Spirit of God. And we're going to talk about in a few moments how the Spirit does lead us and guide us. But the most important thing is that you and I to rely upon Him. Now, the third thing I want us to note here is this. When He says, when the Spirit of truth comes, He'll guide us into all truth. That is, the Spirit of truth always guides us with a particular purpose in mind. It's a threefold purpose, really. And here's what the threefold purpose is. Number one, the Holy Spirit is there to guide us, to prevent us from making wrong decisions in the immediate present. He knows we are prone to make decisions sometimes with snap judgment. We don't think, so we want to make one right now. Look, if you will, in the very first verse of this chapter, what He says. He says, now these things I have spoken to you that you may be kept from stumbling. I don't want you to falter. I don't want you to fall. That is, I don't want you to make the wrong decision. So He says, what I'm telling you is for the purpose of preventing you from making the wrong decisions. Making decisions in your life that'll be detrimental to you. He says, so I want to tell you, when the Spirit of truth comes, He will lead you. He will guide you. He will show you the way. He will teach you. And so one of the primary motivations of the Holy Spirit leading us is to prevent us from making those mistakes in the immediate present in which we live. Those daily things that we have to decide. The second motivation is that you and I may fulfill God's great purpose for our life. If you recall in Ephesians chapter 5, what He says in this passage, look there for a moment if you will. Beginning in the 15th verse of the 5th chapter of Ephesians. Therefore, be careful how you walk, how you live, not as unwise men or women, but as wise, making the most of your time, which means, listen, making the most of your life. Reaching your life's potential, fulfilling God's great purpose for your life, making the most of your time because the days are evil. So then, do not be foolish, but understand what the will of the Lord is for your life, whatever that might be. And we know the verses following say, one of God's purposes in our life is to be filled with the Spirit. But think about this. The Holy Spirit is your guide living within you moment by moment, day by day. He is there eternally, but He's permanent. He is instantaneously accessible to us, and

0: He is there to prevent us from making mistakes moment by moment in our daily decision process. Secondly, He's there to guide us to make the right decision about our overall purpose in life. What are you living for? Spending it or investing it? Where are you headed in life? What are your goals? What are your ambitions? What are your dreams out there? Are these things that are consistent with God's purpose and plan for your life? That is, what is the will of God? He says the Spirit of God is living within you in order to protect you and guide you and lead you to make wise decisions. It is foolish to make decisions in our life and ignore the presence, the power, and the preeminent right of God to guide us in making those decisions. There's a third motivation, and that is, that motivation has to do with God's ultimate purpose in our life, which is in Romans 8:29, when He says that He predestined us to be conformed to the likeness of His Son. So, the Holy Spirit is indwelling us, is leading us and guiding us with a threefold purpose in mind. That tomorrow morning, whatever you're facing, you'd make the right decision. He would keep you from stumbling. Secondly, as you pursue God's purpose in your life, that you'd make right decisions in fulfilling that purpose. And ultimately, that you and I would be able to look back in our life and see that we've made right decisions all along the way. And in the process of making those right decisions, God was shaping us and conforming us to the likeness of His Son, Jesus Christ. My friend, do you realize how much God loves you? That He loves you and me enough to put somebody on the inside of us who has promised to direct us, guide us clearly in every single decision in our life. He said, "Now, wait a minute. Nobody is going to always make the right decision." I didn't say they would. I said there is somebody on the inside of you who will guide us every single time to make the right decision in every single matter. I didn't say we always wanted to do what He said. I didn't say we would always do exactly what He said. But He's there to guide us if we will. Which leads us to a very major question here about the whole idea of the guidance of the Holy Spirit. And that is simply this. The question comes, are there any conditions that God uses by which to guide us? And there are. So I want you to jot them down, and if you're wise, you'll jot them down. There are some conditions upon which the Lord guides us through the Holy Spirit. What is the first condition? Well, the first condition is that you be a child of God. You say, "Well, you mean to tell me that if I don't believe in Jesus, God's not going to guide me?" Correct. You say, "Well, but I've been talking to God, and God's been guiding me." No, He hasn't. My friends, you can think up all kinds of stuff. You can imagine all kinds of things. Listen, just because you hear a voice doesn't mean it's the voice of God. The devil speaks. Demons speak. There are a lot of foul, ungodly, evil voices that you can hear. And the only way you're going to hear God's voice is when you hear it through the person of Jesus Christ. Jesus said, "I am the way, the truth, and the life. No man comes to the Father but by me." Now think about this. If the Holy Spirit indwelling us is God's method of guiding us, how does the Holy Spirit indwell us? Only after you and I have been forgiven of our sin through the shedding of the blood of Jesus Christ at Calvary, confessing that sin, repenting of that sin, and receiving Jesus Christ as our Savior. The moment we received Him as our Savior, the Holy Spirit came within us to indwell us, to seal us forever as a child of God. And He set up housekeeping within our body to live forever, to be our guide, our leader, in giving us direction for all of our decisions. He comes following the forgiveness of our sin and placing our faith in the person of Jesus Christ. That's when He comes. The only work of the Holy Spirit outside of the life of the believer as it relates to the unbeliever is convicting that unbeliever that they need to be saved. So there is guidance from the Holy Spirit to the unbeliever. What is it? His guidance is that you're living in sin. His guidance is that you need the Lord Jesus Christ as your Savior. His guidance is that you would understand what it means to be saved, how to be saved, and why the atoning death of Jesus Christ at Calvary makes it possible for you to be accepted in the eyes of Almighty God, though you're unworthy, living in sin, and have rebelled against God. The Spirit of God will clarify that in your mind so that you can be saved. Once you receive Jesus Christ as your Savior, Spirit of God comes in. There He is to guide you, lead you, and dwell you. So, the first step, first requirement, first condition upon which the Spirit of God guides is that we receive Him as our Savior so that the Holy Spirit is living within us. The second step is this. The second condition is that you and I would yield ourselves to Him. Now listen, I'm going to put a little parentheses here because I'm going to come back and mention something. The Spirit of God is not going to give clear guidance to a believer who is walking in rebellion toward Him. You're walking in rebellion toward the Lord Jesus Christ, and you're seeking God's guidance and direction in very important decisions in your life. While you're rebelling toward what He wants over here, you want Him to ignore that while you get His clear direction over here. I want to tell you, He doesn't operate that way. And that's the reason so many people who are Christians make very, very wrong and oftentimes very expensive and destructive decisions. They made the decisions when they were out of the will of God, not walking in the Spirit, walking in rebellion toward God. How many young men and young women have come to me and said, I got married when I was living in sin. I was backslidden on God. I didn't ask God. I just did it, and now I'm in a mess. Or I made a decision about this job when I was in a half backslidden condition, wasn't going to church, and I wasn't reading my Bible much, wasn't praying much, and I think I made a wrong decision. Listen, when you get out of the Spirit of God, out of the will of God, doing what God wants you to do and start making decisions, I'm telling you, you're going to make wrong, expensive, and oftentimes destructive decisions. And so, one of the conditions of the Holy Spirit leading us is to be yielded to Him. Now, just for my own curiosity, I just reconfirmed this in my mind. I got a compass the other day, and I thought, well, now, point this thing always going to be pointing to the north. And I think, now, how can I make it point some other way and mislead me? So I picked up a magnet, and I didn't even have to put it up on it. I just sort of waved it around. When I start waving the magnet around that needle on the compass, the needle starts doing all kind of things. Let me tell you something. A magnet does to the needle of a compass what sin does to our understanding and our vision of God's clear guidance. It messes it all up. That is, it'll mislead us. Listen, the Spirit of God is going to lead us, but when we allow sin in our life, you see, once I put the magnet close by the compass, threw it all off. I can make that needle go anywhere I want to. And when I'm living in the flesh and want my way, selfishly desiring my way, you can do anything you want to do, but you won't get God's leadership. You can make it look right, but it won't be right. You can't confound the Holy Spirit. You can't frustrate Him. You can't make His needle point the wrong way. But what happens is, in our minds, we point the wrong way. We look in the other direction. We look in the wrong direction when we allow sin to influence our decision. If you want the Lord's guidance, you have to come to Him with open hands and open arms saying, Lord, what do you want? Now listen, I'll tell you when you know that you're yielded. You want to know? Say amen. I'll tell you when you know that you're yielded. When you can say to Him, Lord, I want your direction. And if the answer is no, it's okay. It's really okay. When you can tell Him that if what you're seeking is not His will, it's okay, then you know that you're surrendered. But as long as you're defending it, and as long as you're working at it, and as long as you're struggling at it, it is only when you can say, Lord, it's okay. It's all right. If that's not what you want, it's what I'd like to have. But Lord, if that's not your will, it's all right. Because I know that you love me enough that you're only going to guide me to do and to have the right thing. And so therefore, if that's not in your will, it's going to be all right. If you can't say that, you're not yielded. And my friend, one of the reasons we need to walk in the Spirit by the Spirit daily. Think about this. Every day, you and I make decisions. You say, I'm just a homemaker. I don't make all the important decisions. Yes, you do. That decision as to what to say to your son or your daughter, that may be a tape that goes off in their minds for years and years and years to come, is a very vital decision. Those little decisions that we make that we think are insignificant sometimes are the turning point in a person's life. I could think of about three things that come to my mind just when I said that, of things that people have said to me that they said sort of off the cuff didn't realize what they were saying that had a profound effect upon my life. Don't discredit those little decisions as saying, well, you know, that's not really significant. Let me tell you, my friend, only on the other side of glory will you and I be able to understand what was significant and what was insignificant. We'll never be able to figure that one out on this side. And the Holy Spirit demands and requires yieldingness. Now, that parenthesis I spoke of a few moments ago, here's an exception. There will be times when it's very clear as you seek the Lord exactly what He wants you to do, but you flinch. That is, you say, oh, now wait a minute, God, hold it. I'm not too sure I can do that. And you start backing off the cliff. Lord, I'm not sure I can handle that one. I must be misreading you. And then you finally realize, yeah, that's exactly what God is saying. And we flinch. Now, let me tell you what's not wrong with flinching. Sometimes God has a pretty good size order for us. And sometimes what He requires of us is tough. It's difficult. Because sometimes He will lead us into difficulty, hardship, trials. He will never tempt us to do evil, but He will lead us where He knows we're going to be tempted. To strengthen us, to build up our character, to reveal to us what we are. It is always to your advantage, with no exception, to obey God. Always. No exception. And sometimes you may have to say, yes, Lord, weeping. And sometimes you may have to say, yes, Lord, and open your hand to something you don't want to give away. There may be times when you'll have to say, yes, Lord, and turn and walk away from something very dear or somebody very dear. When you obey God, it can be very, very costly. But my friend, do you want God's best? That's all He has to offer. You see, the wonderful thing about God is this. Whenever you come to Him, you don't ever have to worry about getting anything second-handed. You don't have to worry about getting anything out of the bargain basement. It's always going to be the best. The very best that a sovereign, omnipotent God can create for your circumstances. That's what He always has to offer. I didn't say you'd always like it. I didn't say it wouldn't be costly. I didn't say you wouldn't weep. I didn't say it wouldn't be hard, difficult, and sometimes very painful. But one thing I know for sure, hallelujah, it is always the very best. And so sometimes the yielding is a struggle. But the third requirement is that I must believe that He'll guide me. You see, if I don't anticipate it and look for it, here's what happens. If I say, well, I asked God to show me, but listen, when you ask the Lord's guidance and you believe that He will, remember what He says in Hebrews chapter 11, verse 6. Those who come to Him must believe that He is, and He is a rewarder of those who diligently seek Him. If I come to Him and I really anticipate and believe He's going to, here's what happens. That's very important. What happens is you begin to be very sensitive. That is, the Holy Spirit makes you sensitive in what you see and what you hear, what's going on around you. The Spirit of God makes you sensitive to the Lord's leadership. He makes you sensitive to the things that are going on around you so that when He does give you guidance, you'll know it. And we're going to talk about how He gives us guidance in a moment. So you see, believing that you're going to receive it, anticipating it, is extremely important. What happens is, it's like something gears up within you to begin to look and to expect, to anticipate. And there's a sense of excitement that goes on, that begins to be generated within you when you begin to look for God's answer to your specific seeking of guidance. And personally, I think that's one of the most exciting things about the whole Christian life, is that when you're confronted with something and you don't know what to do and you begin to seek the Lord and you know He's going to show you, and then the excitement of knowing, I know I'm going to know the truth, I know I'm going to have the right sense of direction, and I know I'm going to do it even though I don't like the idea maybe, and even though I don't want to, ultimately I know I am. It's that wonderful process that God takes us through in getting us there. You've got to anticipate it. God wants to teach us to live every day in such a quiet, intimate oneness with Him that we are walking sensitive to His presence and His still, small, quiet voice, how He speaks. And when you and I are walking anticipating that God's going to show us, Something here, something there, something over here. You think, yes, that's right. And what happens is your faith is greatly rewarded. Then there's one other requirement. None of us like this one. It's the worst one of all. The last requirement is that I must be willing to wait. If I've got to have it now, forget it. Psalm 27. Look at this psalm. You know this one by heart, I'm sure, but some folks do not. Psalm 27. Look, if you will, in this last verse. Wait for the Lord. Be strong, because he knows sometimes we'll weaken. Let your heart take courage. He knows sometimes we're going to be afraid. Yes, wait for the Lord. Look at it. Wait for the Lord. Be strong and let your heart take courage. Yes, wait for the Lord. There's sometimes that God's going to wait seconds. Sometimes it'll be minutes. Sometimes it'll be hours. Sometimes it'll be days. Sometimes it'll be weeks. Sometimes it'll be months. There are some things that could take more than a year. And you see, godly men and women are committed to waiting as long as necessary. Why would God do such a thing? That is, if he knows I need to know, why doesn't he tell me? Here's what happens. First of all, you start praying more. It's just automatic. And the heavier the burden about finding out what's right, the more you're going to pray. The second thing that happens is, because you want to be sure you hear the right thing from God, you get real honest about yourself. God is able to surface little things and little attitudes back here that you've not dealt with in a long time. All that little by little just starts rising to the surface. And you say, oh, I've got to deal with that. And I've got to deal with this and this. And so what happens is it's a time of cleanup. That is, the time of waiting is a time of cleanup. God begins to clean up some areas of our life that we had not particularly thought about maybe in a long time or overlooked or considered. And then not only that, God also is able to make us aware how absolutely dependent we are upon him. You've heard all the advice your friends have to offer, all the professional advice, all the professional counsel, and you know that you've got to hear it from God. God, I can't make a mistake. What do you want me to do in this situation? And what happens? Little by little, the Lord Jesus Christ, because he loves us, in this process of delaying the answer, we begin to pray. We begin to seek him. We move closer to him. He surfaces things that ought not to be there. We yield areas we have not yielded before. And before long, what he's done is he has grown us into the most wonderful, reassuring, beautiful, intimate relationship with him. And I want to tell you something. In the eyes of God, the finished product with him is not that we got the answer. The finished product with him, a warm, intimate relationship with him. And so what happens? He delays the answer. Sometimes it's because of circumstances, but so often it's because he wants to renew our minds and our relationship and our intimacy so that we are aware that every moment we are walking in his presence day by day. You see, our life should be a godly life. That doesn't mean like God, but that means so full of him, so covered by him, so enveloped by him, so permeated, saturated by him, that our life is a godly life. It's God's life here on this earth. God living his life through us in the presence of Christ and the Holy Spirit. So he delays the answer. Now, you should jot those down next time you have to make a decision. You might not have to wait, but 30 seconds, you know it. There's some things you're going to know instantly because you know the Spirit's mind about them. My friend, there's some things you can't afford to make a wrong decision about. And I challenge you to be sure that you're saved. Be sure that you yielded to him. To be sure in your heart. Begin looking, expecting, anticipating, and then, most of all, be willing to wait for his timing. Now, how does he do it? So, how does the Holy Spirit guide us and lead us? So, let me give you some suggestions here. How does the Spirit of God, whom the Lord Jesus Christ promised to be our God, how does he go about it? He says here, when he, the Spirit of truth, has come, he will guide us into all truth. Well, how does he go about guiding us? Well, first of all, he guides us by his word. That is, in the Scriptures, there are some things that are very evident. For example, it's very evident in the Word of God that a person is to be saved, that they're to be baptized, they're to forgive those who've wronged them, we're to be loving, we're to give to the Lord's work, we are to observe the Lord's Supper. There are many things that you and I know very evident and clearly in the Word of God. Listen carefully. The Holy Spirit will never lead you where the Word of God forbids you to go. The Holy Spirit will never lead you where the Word of God forbids you to go. And so the Holy Spirit is given to us, and His tool primarily is the Word of God. He says, Thy Word is a lamp unto my feet and a light unto my path. That's the primary tool that God uses to guide us. Now, secondly, He uses the principles of the Word of God. You say, well, isn't that the same thing? Not really. Let me distinguish between the two. There are some things that are very clear, and that is we should worship the Lord. Some things very clear. We should not commit adultery, should not be covetous, should not steal, lie, cheat, be deceptive. We don't even have to wonder what God says about that. It's very clear. But there are some decisions that you and I have to make that don't fall in the black and white area. They are sort of fuzzy and sort of gray, and so we think, well, how does the Spirit lead us in those directions? So let me give you four verses of Scripture, and if you'll just jot these four down, then I want to say something at the end of them, and they're very important. First of all, 1 Corinthians 10:31, which says that we're to do everything to the glory of God. Second Scripture is Ephesians 5:20, which says we are to be able to give thanks in all things. The third Scripture is Colossians 3:17, which says we're to do all things in the name of the Lord Jesus Christ. And the fourth text is Philippians 4:6-7, which talks about praying about everything. So let's say you come up against something that's foggy, hazy. It's not definite in the Word of God. So ask yourself this question. First of all, will God be glorified in this? Secondly, can I give thanks to God in this decision? Can I do this in the name of the Lord Jesus Christ? And can I honestly pray about it? And if I cannot do those four things, then I better not do it. If I can't pray sincerely about it, if I cannot do it in the name of the Lord Jesus Christ, if He cannot be glorified in it, and I cannot do it with thanksgiving to God, I had better not do it. So there are some principles there that you might just jot down, because there will be some of those situations and circumstances that are not quite as clear as some others. Now, a third tool He uses, we said first of all the Word, secondly the principles of Scripture, the third is circumstances. There'll be times when the circumstances will be so clear, we will know what God is saying. Does remember what He says in Romans 8:28? He says, God so engineers our circumstances that He always engineers them for our good, so that our circumstances will be such that we're listening and are sensitive to His leadership. Sometimes the circumstance will be such that it's very clear. Paul, in the 16th chapter of Acts, the Spirit of God said to him, don't go. The other situations in his life, when he knew, without any doubt, that the circumstances were such that he was to preach a certain place or to do a certain thing. In your life and mine, circumstances are such that he closes the door or he opens the door. And then, of course, there's the whole idea of conviction. Now, what do I mean by conviction? Well, let's put it this way. It's like the Spirit of God just gives us this overwhelming sense of assurance. This is it. Or let's say that you're praying, for example, and you think, Lord, what shall I do in this situation? You're committed to Him, surrendered to Him, yielded to Him, want His best. And as you begin to pray about which move to make, the Spirit of God will begin to burden your heart about the right one. That is, as you begin to pray and you're committed to whatever He says, and you can say it's okay to either one of them, the Spirit of God begins to move the emphasis of your thinking, and you feel heavy about this particular one, till finally you know that's the decision. God uses our sensitivity to Him, our willingness to wait upon Him. He will strengthen our conviction in a given area, and all the rest just sort of fade away, and somehow things that were absolutely tremendously significant all boil down, and there's only one that really mattered. I'd much rather wait and get God's direction than to listen to all my friends who want to please me, want to feel good, because they think they may have helped me. Think about this. The Holy Spirit is committed to giving you clear direction in your life, no matter what. Now, I want to ask you a question. Have you ever been saved? I know the will of God for your life about that. And that is to give your life to Christ right now. You see, I'm thinking about next week. Behold, the Bible says today is the day of salvation. Have you been baptized since you've been saved? Well, I've been thinking about it. I'm going to do it one of these days. You need to be baptized now. It's a witness of what God's done in your heart now. Are you a tither? Well, I've been thinking about it in the future. God has never told anybody to be saved next month, to start to be baptized a year from now, to start tithing when they got all their finances straightened out, or to forgive someone else when they have first asked to be forgiven. There's some things God's never done. He doesn't operate that way. And I simply want to ask you this last question. Has God told you something, given you a sense of direction, spoken to your spirit during this message about something you need to make a decision about, and you know the right thing to do? Are you committed to doing it? If you are, you're walking in the Spirit. And if you're not, you are not. It's dangerous to make decisions. We're living in disobedience to God. Father, we love you and praise you for giving us the Spirit. And we pray that every single one of us would be wise enough to wait ever how long is necessary to be sure we have the mind of the Spirit in all of our decisions. I pray, Father, for those who need to be saved, that they would not put it off another day, but to be willing to ask for the forgiveness of their sins, to ask you, Lord Jesus Christ, to be their Savior, and to trust you to respond to their request by the forgiveness and sending the Holy Spirit to indwell them and to seal them as a child of God. And Lord, there's people who are in the process of making decisions, some of them very crucial, some irrevocable, some with long-lasting consequences. If the decision is wrong, it'll be devastating. Would you lead them back through those four requirements to make the right decision? To be sure they're saved, their wills are yielded, they're expecting and anticipating your answer, and they're waiting until you make it clear, is my prayer in Jesus' name. Amen.
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3: Today's scripture reading is 1 Corinthians chapter 3, verses 4 through 15. For when one says, "I am of Paul," and another, "I am of Apollos," are you not mere men? What then is Apollos, and what is Paul? Servants through whom you believed, even as the Lord gave opportunity to each one. I planted, Apollos watered, but God was causing the growth. So then, neither the one who plants nor the one who waters is anything, but God who causes the growth. Now he who plants and he who waters are one, but each will receive his own reward according to his own labor. For we are God's fellow workers. You are God's field, God's building. According to the grace of God which was given to me, like a wise master builder, I laid a foundation, and another is building on it. But each man must be careful how he builds on it. For no man can lay a foundation other than the one which is laid, which is Jesus Christ. Now if any man builds on the foundation with gold, silver, precious stones, wood, hay, straw, Each man's work will become evident, for the day will show it, because it is to be revealed with fire, and the fire itself will test the quality of each man's work. If any man's work, which he has built on it, remains, he will receive a reward. If any man's work is burned up, he will suffer loss. But he himself will be saved, yet so is through fire.
2: Paul wrote to a divided church. The Corinthians were lining up behind their favorite teachers, saying, "I follow Paul," or "I follow Apollos," as if the gospel belonged to one personality or another. Paul gently corrected them, using an agricultural metaphor to explain how the work of the kingdom is done. Paul planted and Apollos watered, but it was God who gave the growth. In other words, the workers are nothing on their own. Christ is the foundation, and every faithful life is built on Him. Out of that conversation comes one of Scripture's most striking images. Paul says each of us is building something with the opportunities God gives us, and the quality of that work will one day be revealed by fire. Some of it will prove to be gold, silver, and precious stones. Some of it will turn out to be straw. The fire isn't there to punish, it's there to reveal. That's a hopeful picture, not a fearful one. It means the small, hidden, faithful things, prayers no other person heard, kindnesses no one noticed, aren't lost. They endure. The believer's reward isn't a prize earned through performance. It's the joy of seeing that a life offered to Christ in any form was never wasted. Whatever you're building today, build it on Him. He is the sure foundation.
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0: If we placed our trust in God, we wouldn't allow ourselves to get in the position that sometimes people oftentimes get into. In other words, is God who the Bible says He is? If He is, listen, if my God is the God who is a life-giving God, so powerful that He raised His only begotten Son, Jesus Christ, from the dead, I can trust Him. I can't trust some philosophy, but I can place my trust absolutely, completely, and totally in this God who raised Jesus Christ, His Son, from the dead.
5: Welcome to In Touch, the teaching ministry of Dr. Charles Stanley. The third chapter of Galatians tells us the righteous will live by faith. This verse indicates that faith is of great importance to God. But what exactly is faith? Is it trust, belief, confidence? Today we kick off a challenging series that can help us understand the basics of learning to walk by faith. Let's listen in to Dr. Stanley's message.
0: There are two things that are absolutely essential to a right relationship with God. They are, first of all, belief that God is. Secondly, belief that God will always do what God says He will do. Apart from these two basic convictions, there is no salvation and there is no blessing. In fact, the writer of Hebrews said it this way: if we're to please God, we must believe that He is and that He is a rewarder of those who diligently seek Him, or that He will do exactly what He promised. The basic foundation truth of the whole Christian life is faith. That's how we relate to God. That's how we relate to His Son, Jesus Christ. And yet, that is the one area of our life that probably most people either misunderstand or have the most difficulty with. Can I trust God? Why don't I trust God? Oftentimes, life feels full of doubt. Well, this is the beginning of a series entitled Learning to Walk by Faith. And I want you to turn, if you will, to 2 Corinthians chapter 5. And the title of this message is Learning to Walk by Faith, the Basics. Now, what do I mean by the basics? I mean the starting point. This is where we begin in learning to walk by faith. And what I want you to note in this passage is this, that the Apostle Paul, writing to the Corinthians, is talking to them about life and death, and the condition of our body, and what is going to happen to us after we die. And the process of discussing that He makes one statement here that I want us to note, but I want us to look at this whole passage for a moment. He says in 2 Corinthians chapter 5, verse 1, "For we know that if the earthly tent," speaking of our physical body, "which is our house, is torn down, we have a building from God," that is another body, "a house not made with hands, eternal in the heavens. For indeed in this house," that is in this body, "we groan, longing to be clothed with our dwelling from heaven. Inasmuch as we, having put it on, shall not be found naked. For indeed, while we are in this tent, we groan, being burdened, because we do not want to be unclothed, but to be clothed in order that what is mortal may be swallowed up by life. Now he who prepared us for this purpose is God, who gave to us the Spirit as a pledge. Therefore, being always of good courage, and knowing that while we are home in the body, we are absent from the Lord, for we walk by faith and not by sight. We're of good courage, I say, and prefer rather to be absent from the body and to be at home with the Lord." The Apostle Paul is saying, you know, there will come a time we lay these bodies down. We'll have a new body, a resurrected body, which our Lord promised and which he certainly demonstrated in his own resurrection. Paul says, we have the privilege of living by faith. We walk by faith. Therefore, we're not worried about death. We're not afraid of death. We're not concerned about what's going to happen to these bodies. We have the awesome promise of a resurrected body and a heavenly home. And he says, therefore, we're not walking by sight. We're not walking by feeling. We're not walking by other people's opinions. We're not walking according to reason. We're walking simply by faith. It is the will and purpose and plan of God that all of us learn to walk by faith. Now, if I should ask you, is your life a picture of? Could it be described as a life of one who is walking by faith? Well, probably you may think in terms of the way you think of faith, and you may say, well, yes, I do. But I want you to listen carefully, and I hope you'll jot down a few things when I give you a couple of definitions or so here. I want to make it as simple and plain as possible, but it's very important that we understand what the Bible says about faith, not what the world says about it. When you think in terms of the word faith and the word believe, probably in our culture today, because people say, I believe this and I'm a believer and yes, I believe and all the things they say, probably the better word is the word trust. That is, I'm placing my trust in. I am committing myself to. The word believe or trust is an action word. And if you took these three words in the Greek language, love and serve, and if you put the word believe, all three of these have the same ending on the word. And a Greek ending on a word is very significant. They're all words of action. I love. If I love someone, I'm going to respond. If I serve someone, I'm going to act. If I believe, I'm going to act. For example, you can read the 40 verses of the 11th chapter of Hebrews, and 19 times the Bible speaks of someone believing, whether it's Abraham or Jacob or Moses or Noah. They all believed. And when they believed, the Bible says they did something. So in the New Testament, you can go all the way through the New Testament, and every time someone is believing or placing their trust in, there is an action. It is an inner action that moves the will. And so when we think in terms of believing, it isn't some stagnant kind of belief that says, yes, I believe, never moves, never budges, no action. The very word is a word of action. Something is going to happen in your life and my life when we place our trust in, when we commit ourselves to Almighty God. Now, the issue is this, not whether you believe or not, but what is it you believe? What are you putting your faith in? What are you putting your trust in? What are you committed to? Just the idea that I believe something is not sufficient. Listen, the whole key to the belief system is who is the object? What is the object of my belief? Therefore, the only legitimate object of my belief when it comes to relationship that is spiritual is this. I must believe in the life-giving God who resurrected Jesus Christ, his Son, from the dead. If my belief and my faith about my future and about my present is in anything other than that, it has substance that will, listen, that will ultimately disappear. And therefore, when we say, well, what is faith? It is a confident conviction that our God is who he says he is, and he will do everything he promises to do. So when I say, We're talking about the basics. I'm talking about the starting point. That faith is a confident conviction that our God is who He says He is, and He'll do everything He says He will do. Now, we said that the theme of this series is learning to walk by faith. Learning to walk by faith. And so now we have to talk about how do we walk and what is how do we exercise this faith that we have. Now, it is the will and purpose and plan of God that we live by faith. Well, the Apostle Paul said we walk by faith. What did he mean by that? When the Apostle Paul used the term walk, he usually referred to their conduct, lifestyle, manner of life. This is how we live our lives. And so you recall that on other occasions he said, for example, we're to walk not in the flesh but in the Spirit. We're to walk in love, or walk by love. And we are to walk in the Spirit. Many things he said. And what he was saying is this should be a lifestyle. If somebody were to say to you or ask you the question, do you live by faith? I wonder how many of you would say yes. Probably most of us would say, well, yes, I do. And what you mean is, well, I do most of the time, or I do sometime, or there are things that I have a difficult time trusting God for. You know what? That doesn't mean that you don't live by faith, because I'm going to come to that in a few moments. What I want us to notice here is what the Apostle Paul is saying when he says we're walking by faith, not by sight, not by feeling. Now, most people walk not by faith, but by sight and by feeling and by reason. Now, I reason this thing out. This is what I'm going to do. Oftentimes, God gets left out. Even sometimes when he is included in this manner. Here's what I think I ought to do, and God, I'm trusting you to help me. Instead of saying, Lord, what would you have me to do? What is your will? What is your purpose? What is your plan? It is the will and purpose and plan of God that you and I walk by faith. Now, there are going to be those moments when all of us, at times, suddenly, we may fret over something. And then we say, okay, God, I'm just going to trust you with that. Or there may be moments of fear that come. We hear about some difficult problem that's arising, and we might suddenly feel fear. But you know what should last shortly? Father, you're in charge. And it may be that when you see someone who is learning to walk by faith, or someone who is in the process of learning, we're all learning, and you don't see them wringing their hands and getting all upset and throwing a tantrum, you think, well, you don't care, you don't love me, you don't understand. That may not be it at all. It may be that they have learned to trust God. And they know that fuming and fretting and having a pity party and throwing a fit's not going to do any good, because the truth is, if my Heavenly Father who loves me perfect is absolutely in control of my life and who infinitely in His wisdom knows the best thing every single time, can I trust Him with it? Doesn't mean it won't hurt. Doesn't mean it won't fall. Doesn't mean it won't falter. Doesn't mean that at all. Because we're all going to falter and fall. We all have those anxious moments. And oftentimes we'll find ourselves asking the Lord for things, and or maybe for somebody or whatever it might be, and He doesn't do it. We want Him to do it. We can get anxious. We can fret. We can fume. We can get angry at God. You know what? Doesn't bother Him one bit. He knows we're going to get over it. You know what happens? It does absolutely no good to argue with God. He wins every time. You can't do anything about it until He's ready. The truth is, walking by faith is the only way to walk happily, contentedly, joyfully, confidently, assuredly, courageously, with a sense of anticipation in life. And so the Apostle Paul said, we're walking by faith. He said, we're not afraid, we're walking by faith. Now, you say, well, now, you said learning to walk by faith. How do we learn? Well, it's very evident, the very idea that we'd say learning implies that it's a process. For example, when you and I trust that Jesus Christ is our personal Savior, we didn't automatically trust God for everything. We didn't do that. What happened was we prayed. Maybe God didn't answer our prayer the way we wanted Him to, or we expected certain things to happen and they didn't happen the way we expected them to. And so, you know, we had difficulty. Well, let me ask you this now. When you were born, you didn't come out of your mother's womb running across the hall or the room. No, you came out. Somebody had to hold you. Finally, you reached that day that you could stand up by yourself. And wow, what a hero you were that day. And then you took that first step. You fell down after the first one, but you took the first step. and then you took two steps before you fell. And then next thing, you could walk all the way across the room to your mom or your dad. That was a wonderful day in the life of your parents. Now you're walking. And so you began to walk by yourself. You fell down, you scratched your knee, you cut your hand, you beat up your face. And so, you know, that's part of growing up. What's part of growing up? Walking, falling, walking, falling, walking, falling, standing up, falling, running, falling, running, falling until you walk and you don't fall and you can run and you not fall. What happens? You grew. It was a process. Now, how do we grow in our walk with the Lord? Here's how I'm going to learn. I'm going to make a request. I'm going to put God to the test, not trying to tempt him, but I make a request. And you know what? God answers my prayer or sees me through this. And you know what happens? When that happens, one layer comes down on my foundation of faith. My foundation is built on Christ. So it's a solid foundation. But I've got to build on that. I've got to build on the foundation of the eternal Son of God. How am I going to build on it? I'm going to trust him and watch how he works and see him come through and thank him for it. But I'm going to observe what happened. Second thing I'm going to do is I'm going to get in his word and I'm going to find out what the Bible says about him. Now listen carefully. If you don't know who the God is that you trust, how are you going to trust him? That's why, as we said a few moments ago, all this foggy, frothy, light, non-substance belief that's going on has absolutely no credibility to it whatsoever. And there's no way to defend it. But when you and I get in the Word of God, and here's what it says. The Bible says that God loves me. And the Bible says he will meet my needs. The Bible says that God is holy. And he'll forgive me. In other words, when I begin to look at the scriptures, here's what happens. My understanding of the nature of God, you know what that's doing? That's like pouring into my whole foundation. Pouring into my whole foundation the oil that makes everything work. Here's who God is. Here's what he's like. And if this is who God is and this is what he's like, then I can trust him. Now, the way God builds faith, as we said before, and I repeat this, trouble, trial, difficulty, and hardship. If I really want to understand what God is like, and I want him to strengthen my faith, I've got to be willing to get thrown in the fire. I've got to be willing to face difficulty and hardship. Listen, you don't build faith that sustains you in life by simply reading it in a book. Listen, what makes it work is experience. It is experience that makes it work. But what gives impact to your testimony? Experience. It is the fact that you've been there. You've walked through deep waters. You've walked through fire. You've walked through trials. You've walked through hardship. You've walked through those times of great need when there seemingly was no way in the world for those needs to be met, and God met them. How do we learn? We learn by living, trusting, failing, getting our focus back on him and moving on in life. And my friend, God will build such awesome faith. And you see people, you say, well, I wish I had the faith that she has or he has. You know what? Faith is available to every single person. Now listen, watch this. You already have faith. When you trust that Jesus is your Savior, you're standing on the immovable foundation of faith. It's not going anywhere. Now, what you do on that is what you build into it. And you build into it a confident conviction that this God whom I believe, this God is, he is the one true God. And he will keep his every single promise. Now, I'm going to put him to the test. You see, he says, put me to the test and see what I'll do. So let me ask you this. Are you willing to say to him today, Lord, not for my sake, but for your sake, Lord, there are things in my life I can't handle. Needs I have, I don't think I can meet. Lord, I don't know how to handle these things. I've struggled. And I'll give you a little word that the Lord laid on my heart, because I was doing the same thing. And he just laid this word on my heart. A-S-H, Ash. Don't be anxious. Don't strive over it. And don't hurry. I have to keep that in mind. Don't be anxious. Don't strive about it. Working at it. Don't hurry. And for me personally, it's been a tremendous help to me. If I find myself getting anxious, it's don't be anxious, don't strive, and don't hurry, because those three things usually go together. You have to decide, Lord, I'm going to turn it over to you. Now, here's the whole issue. You listen and say amen. It's the last thing I'm going to say. Do you believe that your God, who is the life-giving God who raised Jesus from the dead, do you believe that he's who he says he is? Say amen. Amen. Do you believe that he'll keep his every promise? Say amen. Amen. Now, are you willing to tell him today, Father, I believe you're who you say you are. I believe you'll keep every single promise. I believe you're a trustworthy God, that I can put my life and everything I am and everything I have in your hands, and you will take care of me. Now, are you willing to surrender your life to that God? Body, soul, spirit, finances, relationships, marriage, family, everything. Can he handle it? Will you let him handle it? You say, well, I'm not even a Christian. What about me? Well, simply this. Here's where you have to start. You have to ask yourself the question, do you believe the testimony of God's word? That except you're born again, except you trust Jesus as your Savior, you'd be lost eternally. You believe that? Do you believe that Jesus Christ went to the cross and died on the cross and paid your sin debt in full? Do you believe that? You have to begin right there. If you're willing to accept that truth and willing to say to him, Lord Jesus, I confess my sins to you. I do believe what you say in the scripture. I do believe that your death at Calvary atoned for my sins. I'm trusting you as my Savior. I'm trusting you that what you did will atone for my sins. I'm trusting you to forgive me of my sins. I'm trusting you to be my Savior and my Lord. The moment you do that, that moment you become a living child of God. Then you begin the journey with us. We're all learning how to walk by faith.
5: 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That's the topic of today's moment with Charles Stanley. It's just ahead.
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5: 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What's the first thing you think about when you wake up? In a moment with Charles Stanley, you'll hear about his morning routine as he explained it years ago.
0: When you and I wake up in the morning, what is the first thing we should say? Now, I can't dictate to somebody else what they think, but I can tell you what I feel and I think. That is, when I wake up in the morning, the first thing I want to think about is Father. Because you know what? All day long, I'm going to live making decisions, meeting people, doing the work that the Lord has called me to do. And so I know when I open my eyes, or I become conscious even sometime before I open my eyes, I know that today I need my Father to walk with me. I know that today I will have to depend upon him and trust him for every single thing. And so therefore I want to begin the day where it should begin, in my relationship with Him, affirming my relationship, affirming my unity, my oneness, and my love and devotion to Him. We should listen, because we're going to walk by faith. Now, what does that involve? Well, here's what it involves. It means, for example, that I'm going to be asking for His guidance today. Here's what He said. Trust in the Lord with all your heart. Lean not to your own understanding. In all your ways acknowledge Him, and He will direct your paths. I want to thank you that I have that.

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1: Learn more about the hope you can have through faith in Jesus Christ when you visit us at intouch.org. The Bible says to grow in the grace and knowledge of Jesus. Has this program helped you to do that? We'd love to know about it. When In Touch returns, salvation is a gift received by all who believe. But exactly what does it mean to believe in Jesus Christ? Well, we'll hear about that in part two of our series, Learning to Walk by Faith. 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
0: Have you ever felt like just quitting the Christian life? I mean, you've tried and tried and tried to be the kind of person you think God wants you to be, and you've read the Bible, and you've prayed, and you've done just about everything you know to do. In fact, every time you turn around, it's one struggle right after the other, and you think, hey, I don't think I can live this life. Either I'm missing something, somebody didn't tell me something, or this is really not all it's cracked up to be. You ever felt like that? Well, probably, if you have felt like you have been defeated in your Christian life and it's just not working, join the crowd, because all of us at some time in our life or the other have probably felt something similar to that. Well, that's why this whole series on the power of the Holy Spirit in the life of the believer. And today, the power of the Holy Spirit in the life of the believer, I want to talk about walking by the Spirit. And I want you to turn, if you will, to Galatians chapter 5. And in this passage of Scripture, here is the real simple key to living a life of joy and peace and victory. I don't mean a life without conflict. I don't mean a life without temptations and trials and heartaches. But I'm talking about the key to that victory. And beginning in verse 16 of Galatians chapter 5, and I want us to read through the 26th verse. Now, we won't take time on all of these verses, but I want you to get the context of what Paul is saying. He says, "But I say, walk by the Spirit, and you will not carry out the desire of the flesh. For the flesh sets its desire against the Spirit, and the Spirit against the flesh. For these are in opposition to one another, so that you may not do the things that you please. But if you're led by the Spirit, you're not under the law. Now the deeds of the flesh are evident, which are immorality, impurity, sensuality, idolatry, sorcery, enmity, strife, jealousies, outbursts of angers, disputes, dissensions, factions, envies, drunkenness, carousing. And things like these, of which I forewarn you, just as I have forewarned you, that those who practice such things shall not inherit the kingdom of God. But the fruit of the Spirit is love, joy, peace, patience, kindness, goodness, faithfulness, gentleness, self-control. Against such things there is no law. Now those who belong to Christ Jesus have crucified the flesh with its passions and desires. And if we live by the Spirit, let us also walk by the Spirit. Let us not become boastful, challenging one another, envying one another." Now, we're talking about the Holy Spirit, the believer's walk. So let's look at this for a moment. The two things I want to share in this particular passage that is so very important and yet so very, very simple for us to understand. And the first one here is simply this, what he says in this passage, and that is, the believer, that is a Christian, is commanded to walk by the Spirit. It's not an option, it's an imperative command. When he says, verse 16, "I say, walk by the Spirit, and you will not carry out the desire of the flesh." So one is a command, the other is a promise, something we can look forward to. So let's define a couple of terms here. And first of all, what does it mean by walk? Let us walk by the Spirit. Well, exactly what he says, only it means a little bit more than we usually think in terms of walk. When the New Testament speaks in terms of walk, it speaks of, uses a word that means to walk about, which refers to our lifestyle. That is, let your lifestyle be such. When you became a Christian, what did you do? In a moment in time, based on your faith and the witness of the Word of God, you placed your faith in the witness of Scripture.

0: scripture. That is that Jesus Christ died on the cross for your sins, and in one moment of time, you took a step. That step was a step out of darkness into light, out of bondage into freedom. It was a step in which you were no longer lost, but now that you're saved. No longer unredeemed, but now redeemed. No longer separated from God, but now one with Him. Sealed unto the day of redemption, the Bible says. So you took a step by faith. That was the beginning of the Christian life and only the beginning. Then he says that you and I are to walk. So what is a step? A step is simply a step. But a walk is a continuation of that step. And so you and I began to walk the Christian life. And we probably began the walk just like a little baby begins its his or her walk. And that is, they take a step and they stumble and they fall. And after a while, they're able to walk and walk well. As a believer, you and I, all of us have a lifestyle. And that is, we walk a certain way. I don't mean physically, but I mean spiritually. And so the believer's life is a life of walk. That is, this is what he's referring to here when he says that we are to walk by the Spirit and not fulfill the desires of the flesh. Now, this is not some passive kind of wandering around and wobbling through life and deciding what I'm going to do. But you know, Jesus said that our walk is to be narrow. And sometimes our unsaved friends will accuse us of being very narrow-minded. Friend, you never have to apologize for having a narrow view of life. For a simple reason that Jesus didn't apologize for it. In fact, he said, the way unto life is narrow and the gate straight. He says, broad is the way that leads to destruction, and many there be that go on it. So we're talking about a narrow walk. That's right. And when he says that we're to walk by the Spirit, that is, by reliance upon Him. Now, you recall, we've said this in every single message, that the reason, the two primary reasons that Jesus Christ sent the Holy Spirit back, as He promised, was it was His coming in our life was essential to the life that God has called us to live and essential to the work God has called us to do. So when He left, He said, I'll not leave you comfortless. I will come to you. And He says, I will send the Holy Spirit. He'll be in you, with you, and upon you, guiding you into all truth, comforting you, empowering you, and all the rest. So He made us that promise. And the reason He made us that promise was because He knew that you and I would absolutely need the presence of the Holy Spirit in our life. So He says we are to walk by the Spirit. Now, when He says by the Spirit in this passage, what does it mean? So I want you to watch and I want you to listen carefully. Friend, living the Christian life, while it is not simple on the one hand, it is simple on the other. And I want you to see what it's all wrapped up in this simple phrase. He says we're to walk by the Spirit and we will not fulfill the lust of the flesh. Now I'm going to explain what flesh is all about and the opposition, the conflict we have in a few moments. But let's talk about what he means by walking by the Spirit. Here's what he means. When we walk by the Spirit, that means that we rely upon Him. Now remember, when you are saved, that is when you receive Christ as your Savior, the Bible says the Holy Spirit whom Jesus sent came into you, to live in you, to seal you as a child of God, so that every single believer is now indwelt by the Holy Spirit. Whether you're backslidden or whether you're walking a godly life, it doesn't make any difference. The Bible says the Holy Spirit has come into your life to dwell and to seal you under the day of redemption. That is, if you're saved by the grace of God, He has sealed you until the day when you are totally and completely, and even in bodily form, redeemed by Him. So you're forever a child of God. Now, while we are living in this life, we have conflicts and temptations and frustrations and so forth. So, when we walk by the Spirit, we rely upon the Holy Spirit who indwells us to empower us and to enable us to do what? To walk obediently before God. So, what is this walk? This walk is a continuous series of decisions. That's what the Christian life is all about. We make one decision after the other. We make decisions about our home life, our finances, our job, our relationships, whatever it might be. The daily walk, everything that encompasses a 24-hour period of your life, that's your walk. And he says, if we walk by the Spirit, that means if we rely upon the power of the indwelling presence of the Holy Spirit, moment by moment, day by day, step by step in our walk, He says, we will not fulfill the lust of the flesh. That is, we will be able to live a life that is pleasing and honorable and victorious, a life of peace and joy, a life of contentment. I didn't say there would be no conflict, no temptation, no heartaches, and no trials. Yes, there will be. But here's what he's trying to say to us. Remember what Jesus said? He says, I'll not leave you comfortless. I'm coming to you in the presence of the Holy Spirit. And why did he come? Enable us to live the life that he's called us to live and carry out the work he's called us to carry out. How does he do that? Living on the inside of us. And therefore, to live by the Spirit means that moment by moment, day by day, acknowledging my need, I rely upon his indwelling power to enable me to face anything, everything, all things, whatever it might be in any circumstance, and to enable me to face it and to face it victoriously. So that he did not leave us, as he said, down here to get along the best we could, doing the things that we have to do. Now, what is God's goal in all this? That is, why did God give us the Holy Spirit? Essential to the life he's called us to live, essential to the work he's called us to do. That is, he wants us to walk obediently before him. The will of God is that you and I, that our hearts would be bent toward him, and that you and I would live a life of obedience to God. Why? Because it's for our good. God knows that living obediently is for our good, our best interest, and it will also, in the long run, glorify him. Now, can you imagine what Peter and some of those apostles must have thought when Jesus said, I'm going away? And Peter must have thought, going away? I'm having a hard enough time following you with you beside me, and if you're going to leave now, what am I going to do? And so, of course, they didn't understand what he really meant when he said, I'm going away and I'll send the Comforter. But at Pentecost and thereafter, they understood. You see, the reason Peter was frustrated, like all the rest of them, was that Peter had the same experience you and I do. And that is that oftentimes we fail in our Christian life. And I wonder how many of you, when you were saved, did anybody just set you down and say, now that you've trusted Jesus as your Savior, let me tell you how every day you can make the right decision. Every day you can make the right choice. And when you're tempted, you can overcome temptation when you choose to, when you want to. Or did they say to you, well, do the best you can. I mean, give it all you've got. Give it the old college try. Try hard and harder. You'll make it. Do you know, when you look at the Bible, there's not anything in this book about trying hard. Not anything in here about giving it your old best. Not anything in here about giving all you've got. These are all human terms that we've come up with to try to project onto the Christian life, and the result is pure failure. Because you see, one of the most liberating truths that you and I can ever discover is this, and that is, we are incapable and inadequate to live the Christian life. And you know, one of the reasons that some of you who are listening will not give your life to Christ is that you're already persuaded that you're not about to try this Christian religion bit because you know you can't live up to it. Well, we want to say to you who feel that way, join this wonderful throng. Because we feel the same way. We can't live it either. You say, well, what in the world are you doing in church? You can't live the Christian life. That's what I'm going to explain. The reason we're here and the reason we are loving the Lord Jesus Christ and walking in obedience to him is not because we can live the Christian life, but because we've discovered a wonderful, liberating truth that he doesn't even expect us to. He's now, hold it, wait a minute. What do you mean, don't expect you to? Because I've had people talk to me that tell me that if I'm going to live a Christian life, I got to quit my drinking and smoking and running around and card playing and gambling and all these things that I enjoy doing. You telling me that I don't have to do that? No, that's not what I said. I said, we can't live the Christian life. We're not capable of doing it. You see, most people have the idea that if you're going to be a Christian, you've got to live by the Ten Commandments. And so they read a few of those and just close the book and say, no way. Well, I want to tell you, my friend, relax. You don't have to live by the Ten Commandments to get accepted by God. What? That's right. You didn't misunderstand. You see, if you wait, think about this, if you wait till you can live up to the Ten Commandments for God to save you, you'll never be saved. You see, that's not the reason the Ten Commandments were given. The Ten Commandments weren't given in order to live up to this standard of ten, and when we reach number ten, God accepts us. That's not why they were given. They were given for our protection. They were given for relationships, and if you read them, you can understand very easily how we relate to each other and how there are rules and how there are laws relating to our relationship to God, relationship to each other. But they weren't given to us in order to make us acceptable before God. You see, the lost person, the person who's not saved, doesn't have the Holy Spirit on the inside of them. How in the world are they going to live up to the Ten Commandments? You see, God never gave that in order that you, who have never received Jesus Christ, would one day be able to finally reach the tenth one somehow. And it may be the first one that you have the biggest problem with, or the third one, or the seventh one, whichever one. And finally, when you think you're up to number 10, surely God will accept you. No, that's not it. Listen. That wasn't the purpose of them. And while it is still mandatory that you and I abide by the law of God, when you and I receive the Lord Jesus Christ as our personal Savior, that's a work of grace. That isn't living up to anything. You see, salvation is a gift that God gave us. And if I have to do anything to get it, then what's happened is I am being repaid for work, and that's not a gift. Grace is God's unmerited love given to us, not on the basis of anything He sees within us, but on the basis of His nature. Now, when you and I were saved, the Holy Spirit came into our life. And He came into our life to enable us to do what we cannot do. You remember what He says in the Word? He says, apart from Me, you can do nothing. And so most of us, when we were saved early in life or later on in life, we started living the Christian life the best we knew how. Reading the Bible, going to church, praying prayers, giving money, doing all these things. And after a while, what happened? We thought, hey, something's not right. Something's not working. We found ourselves maybe thinking the way we used to think, doing what we used to do. Acting the way you used to act, we finally had to conclude there was something wrong. When a person is saved and joins a church that's legalistic, and I mean they have all this big long set of rules, and if you're going to be acceptable to God, the preacher, and the church, you've got to live up to these or you're out. Well, my friend, I wouldn't join that kind of church because I can't live up to anybody's standard. And thank God He never told us we had to. That's why the Holy Spirit came into your life and my life, and we were saved because God knew that you and I were absolutely inadequate to live the Christian life. And the Christian life, in essence, is this. The Christian life is the Holy Spirit who indwells the believer, responding to the believer's yieldedness and empowering and guiding and leading and expressing the very life of Jesus Christ through that believer's conduct, conversation, and character, moment by moment, day by day, step by step in the believer's walk. You say, well, that sounds real passive. And what you're saying is that all we have to do is just let God have His way and just let go and let God, and we don't have anything to do. I didn't say that at all. Because you see, every single time a decision comes up, and every single time you're not tempted, we have to make a decision. Our responsibility in the Christian life is decision making. That's what it's all about. And my decision is, shall I rely upon the presence and the power of the Holy Spirit within me to enable me to face this, whether it's a temptation or some trial or some heartache or some burden or some sorrow? Will I allow Him to enable me to face this victoriously, or am I going to try in my own strength and in my own energy? You see, the more self-confident you and I become in the flesh, that is in our old humanness, when we look around and we say, well, you know, I can do that and I can do this and I can handle that, then what we do is we get in trouble. Every time we begin to live the Christian life in our own strength, we make a mess of things. Because you see, God never made us to live this life apart from the indwelling presence of the Holy Spirit. And so that's why He sent Him. Essential to the life that you and I have to live, essential to the work that God has called us to do. And when you and I rely upon Him in the work that He's called us to do, He makes it a success. Whether you're a mother changing diapers, or making the sandwiches for your kid to go to school, or picking them up in the car and asking them how the day was, it doesn't make any difference what it is. When you and I are relying upon the Holy Spirit to enable us, if you're a man in business, you want to be wise in your finances, you want to be wise in your relationships, wise with your personnel, you want to treat people properly, you want to give them what you say you're going to give them, do for them what you say, you're trusting in the power of the Holy Spirit to give you wisdom and discernment and divine guidance and direction so that you'll be the man God wants you to be and achieve the things that God wants you to achieve. And you see, that's true in your home life, your relationships, your business. God hasn't isolated the Holy Spirit over here to Sunday. The work of the Holy Spirit isn't Sunday work. It's Monday work, Tuesday work, Wednesday work, Thursday work, Friday work, Saturday work, and Sunday work. And so when he says we're to walk by the Spirit, where do we walk? That doesn't mean walk around at home on Sunday. It means when you get in your car and drive to work, we're to rely upon the Holy Spirit. As we think about our responsibilities on our job and our vocation, we're to rely upon Him. You say, well, now, wait a minute. I thought the Christian life is reading the Bible and praying and doing all these things. You mean on my job where I work, in my home, cleaning up the house, I'm to rely upon the Holy Spirit? What does He say? The believer who took one step into the new birth is to now proceed, making progress, growing in a sense of direction. We are to walk by the Spirit, moment by moment, day by day, doing what? Relying upon the indwelling presence of the Holy Spirit. You said, well, that sounds like a passive kind of weakness. No. It is the wisdom of God who knew that you and I would blow it every single time without His help. He said, I'm going to send you a comforter. You remember the other word He uses? A helper. He knows we can't do it. We can't live it and we can't achieve it apart from the Holy Spirit. That is, He sent Him in order to achieve and to accomplish what He knows we cannot do. Well, how many of you have lived the Christian life all your life and never failed? Raise your hand real fast. That's right. And you know why we fail every single time? It's just this simple. Every single time we fail, it's because we have relied upon what? Past experience, past victories, knowledge, understanding, and all the rest. When He says, we are to walk by the Spirit. And listen, the terms He uses, walk, step by step by step. I'm to do what? Rely upon the indwelling presence of the Holy Spirit. Now, I don't know how much simpler He could have made the Christian life than that. And yet, we don't do that oftentimes. We want to do it our way. Or if we have a couple of victories back here, we think, well, I can handle that. Let me tell you something. When I come in here, before I walk in at the 9 o'clock service, I ask the Lord to give me a fresh new anointing of His Spirit for that service because I don't want to stand up here in my strength and energy. When I walk out of here and I go back in the study, and before I come out here the second time, I pray the same prayer because I know that the first hour's blessing won't work for the second hour's blessing. It is a walk. Every decision, every single work you and I carry out, we are to rely upon the presence and the power of the indwelling Holy Spirit. That's the reason He's there. Why doesn't God the Father, God the Son, God the Holy Spirit all just sit up in heaven together? Because the Lord Jesus knew we'd never make it unless He was down here on the inside of us, living this life through us and enabling us through His powers to rely upon Him. So when He says, walk by the Spirit, that means to rely upon the power of the Holy Spirit to face any and every circumstance and every situation of life. Now, what does that require? It requires several things. First of all, it requires to be regenerated. That is, to be born again. That is, to give your life to Christ, to be saved. Secondly, it requires yielding my life to Him. You see, I'm not going to rely upon Him if I'm not yielded to Him. And listen very carefully. You cannot rely upon the Holy Spirit, whom you will not yield your life to, whom you're living in disobedience to, whom you're grieving and whom you're quenching. So it requires yielding my life to Him. That is, if I'm going to walk by the Spirit, I must yield myself to Him. I must rely upon Him, and then I must trust Him. All of us know Ephesians 2, 8, 9, and 10 by heart, but I want us to look at it. Now, I want you to fill in the blanks. He says, for by grace you have been saved through what? All right, let's go back and read it again. For by what? You have been saved through what? All right. For by grace you've been saved through faith. Now, He says, and that not of what? It is a gift of God, not as a result of, lest any of us should what? All right, so we're saved by grace. That is, it's a gift of God. He says we're saved by grace through what? Faith. Now, here's what I want you to see. Here's the mistake we make. And I grew up growing up as a Christian, I made it because nobody told me any different. Somehow, I had the idea that I'm saved by faith, I just trust the Lord. But then when it came to living the Christian life, I had to do all of these things in order to keep God's approval and to make things work. Listen, the Bible says, for by grace are you saved through what?
1: Faith.
0: The just shall live by what?
1: Faith.
0: Faith. Now, but we don't do that. You see, here's what we do. I'll take care of that, Lord. No problem. Let me give you proof of that. Are there not times when you go through, not being accusative, just asking a question, are there not times when you go through several days and you're just too busy to pray? You know why? You don't say it, but in your mind you say, well, you know, I can take care of today. Not anything particularly going on, I can handle today. My friend, do you realize that Satan's just waiting for your days that you can handle? He loves those days because he knows we do what? We drop our guard. We are to walk by faith. I am to be just as dependent upon the power of the Holy Spirit in my daily walk as I was the day I said to him, I trust you for your salvation. Grace and grace alone save me. And what happened? It happened by faith. And how do we walk? We walk by the power of the Holy Spirit. How does it work? By faith. When I rely upon him, trusting in him, then it works. If I say, oh, I know I have the Holy Spirit indwelling me, but, you know, I think I can handle this, then I'm headed for trouble. Which leads me to say two things here. Number one, you can't live the Christian life apart from the Holy Spirit. God didn't make it so you could, so you can't. Secondly, you can live it successfully if you will learn to rely upon him by faith. Now, the other part of that verse brings up our problem. I want you to look at it for a moment. He says, verse 16 now, chapter 5 of Galatians, but I say, walk by the Spirit, walk by the Spirit, and you will not carry out the desires of the flesh. Now, we said, how do we do that? The requirements are real simple. I must yield myself to him, I must rely upon him, then I must trust him to do what he says he'll do. But we've got a problem here, and the problem is this thing of the desire of the flesh. Now, what in the world does that mean? Well, let's go back and let me say here, first of all, we said the believer is commanded to walk by the Spirit. And secondly, according to this passage, the Bible says the believer can be victorious in conflict when he or she is walking by the Spirit. Now, you recall in the last message on the power of the Holy Spirit in the life of the believer, almost all of that message was given to how the Holy Spirit empowers us and equips us and energizes us for the work that he's called us to do. The emphasis of this message is that he empowers us for the life that he's called us to live. We're talking about walking by the Spirit now. So what does he mean up here when he says that we'll not carry out the desires of the flesh? Well, the believer has three enemies. First of all, there's the devil. Secondly, the world. And third, the flesh. Now, we are rather familiar with the first two. The devil, we know who he is. And let me say about him that he is more powerful than any person on the face of this earth. So if you intend for Satan to be defeated and you think you're going to defeat him, you've had it. Because you're not going to defeat him. God, through the Holy Spirit within you, will defeat him, but you can't defeat him. I mean, he defeated some of God's greatest servants. You look back in all through the scriptures, and I mean, they went tumbling down for all kind of reasons. We don't have the strength and the wisdom and the knowledge to defeat the devil. He's an enemy, and his purpose is to destroy our soul, our body, and our spirit. He never has anything good to offer. He camouflages all of his offers, but ultimately they all have a hook in them, and their ultimate purpose is to destroy us as a slam against God. Well, what's this world we're talking about? We're talking about the world system. This world system in which you and I live, and we'll live until Jesus comes. The world system is society without God. And you and I look around us, and friend, it's very evident that the majority of people in our society would rather live without God. This is an anti-God world. That is an anti-Christ, anti-true God world. Because the Bible says, if you love God, you love his son. If you love his son, you love God. Jesus said, if you know me, you'll know the Father. If you don't know me, you don't know the Father. So most folks don't. So therefore, this is a world system. That is the political system, the financial system, the scientific system, the educational system, the religious system. It's all anti-God. And so, but we live in this world. You work among people who are unsaved. You may work for somebody who is. And their ethics are not what yours are. Their standards are not what yours are. We live in this world. And we're going to be here till Jesus comes, until he takes us away. Now, that's the first two, the devil and the world. But what about the flesh? Let me say something about the world and the devil. First of all, they are exterior. We can't do a whole lot about them. You're not going to change the devil, and you're not going to change the world system. We may see certain changes take place in our society, but we're not going to change the world system because the God of this age is running the system. It'll always be here. You're not going to improve the devil, and you're not going to improve his system. It's here to stay, friend, until Jesus wipes it out one of these days, which he's going to do. But now, what about the flesh? Well, you see, I can't change the world. I can't do much about that. I can't do anything about the devil over here. But there is within me something that I have to deal with, which the Bible calls the flesh. Now, when you were saved, the Bible says that you were taken out of the domain of darkness and placed in the domain of light. That you were in Adam, and now you are now in Christ. Christ in us. We're in him. And that when we were saved, we became partakers of his divine nature. So living within us, now the Bible says, is the Lord Jesus Christ in the presence of the Holy Spirit. But I believe personally that when Jesus Christ comes into our life, the Bible says we become partakers of his divine nature. We're new creations in Christ Jesus. He says our old man was crucified. If you crucify something, it's dead. Now look at this. In Ephesians chapter 4, verse 30, listen to what he says. Do not grieve the Holy Spirit of God, by whom you were sealed for the day of redemption. Now remember this. That when you gave your life to Christ, he saved you. But there's some parts of us that are not fully redeemed. This physical body of mine is not redeemed yet. It's the same old body I got born in. With this body came all my five senses and all the desires that are legitimate. Legitimate desire for rest, for food, for pleasure, for sex, and for God and all the rest. Now, all of those are legitimate desires that God has given to us. And as long as we keep them in the sphere of God's will for our life, everything works fine. But if we begin to desire those things outside, that is, he says, the desires of the flesh, the lust, those strong desires, when we begin to desire those things that are outside of God's permissive will, what happens? We get in trouble. So in the life of every single believer who has a new nature, there is still, because we're in this human body with its normal, natural humanness, because it is there, we still have the potential to sin against God at any moment. Because there's no such thing as eradication of all evil. There's no possibility. As some people call it different things, and some people call that an old sin nature. Since the Bible doesn't use that terminology, then I don't use that terminology. But there's no question about our capacity and our potential to sin against God. Now, because we have that, that's why, listen, the Holy Spirit came to live within us so that when we are tested and we are tempted and we are tried, we have the privilege of relying upon the indwelling presence of the Holy Spirit to enable us to say no to sin and yes to God. And that's why he's there, essential to the life God has called us to live. So he says, look at this. He says, I say, when you walk by the Spirit, relying upon the Holy Spirit, he says, You won't allow your normal, natural desires to get out of their boundaries. But when we begin to try these things ourselves, we get in trouble. We sin against God. We disobey him. And every time we do, it's because we rely upon ourselves rather than upon him. Now, when you and I face any given situation in life, we have the privilege of making a choice. Now, you and I know that sometimes our walk is very slow, and sometimes our walk is very, very fast. And so the faster you go, the more careful you have to be. When you're driving an automobile, if you were driving at 100 miles an hour, you better be more careful and look further ahead than when you're driving at 30. The faster our walk, the faster our pace, the more involved our schedule, and the more demands that are upon us, we have to be more careful about our walk. Because the faster you go, the further ahead you better look. Jesus gave us the Holy Spirit that no matter what we face, we don't have to, as a second thought, hope he's there. The Holy Spirit is there every single time, every moment, every step, whether we are running, jumping, or walking slowly. we can rely upon the Holy Spirit to enable us to make the right decision and make the right choice. Are we going to make the right choice every time? No. Are we going to obey Him every single time? No. Can we? Yes. If God said you're to live a holy life, but you're going to have to do it in your own strength, in your own energy, God would be unfair, unjust, and we'd be lost. So what does He do? Knowing that in these physical bodies of ours, because we've not been fully redeemed yet until the day of redemption, that is when this old physical body is gone and I have a renewed body and you have a renewed body and everything is absolutely perfect then, we won't have that problem. But as long as we live in this life, the devil out there and the world system out there, I can't change those. I can't do anything about that. But this tendency within me that at times wants to have its own way, and to do its own thing, I have to choose every single time, shall I rely upon the Holy Spirit to enable me through this, or am I going to do my own thing? That is the believer's walk. And that's why God made it so simple. He said, you want to walk in victory? You want contentment and joy? Didn't mean that you're not going to have frustrations at times and anxieties. Doesn't mean that you're not going to have challenges and intense temptations. But here's the difference. I want you to look, if you will, in the 18th verse of the 6th chapter of Romans. And he says, in the past tense now, having been freed from sin. That doesn't mean the presence of sin, but having been freed from its enslaving power. Having been freed from its enslaving power, now we've become the slaves of righteousness. What? Before you were saved, sin's power had a grip on you. Why? Because you had a sinful nature that governed and dominated everything. Now, what happened when you and I received Christ is that grip was broken. Now we have a new nature. And now God has turned us toward Him. Now our desires are for the things of God. Still live in this body. Still have to deal with this body. But now we have the power of the Holy Spirit indwelling us, who will enable us to bring every thought, every habit, every action unto obedience to the indwelling presence of the Holy Spirit. Did I say we always would? No. Did I say we can? That's what God said. And that's why He gives us this command here in Galatians chapter 5 when He says, walk by the Spirit. And He says, here's the promise. You will not carry out the desires of the flesh. Now look in verse 17. He says, here's the conflict. He says, for the flesh sets its desire against the Spirit. There'll always be that conflict. And the Spirit against the flesh. For they're in opposition to one another. That is, as a believer, indwelt by the Holy Spirit, full of the Holy Spirit, we want to be obedient to God. We want to do what God wants us to do. But every once in a while, something rises up within us that does not want to do what God wants. Or what we'd like to say is, God, I would like to do this with your approval, which we know is an act of disobedience to God. Now, has God left us here? And I hear these illustrations like, in every believer, there's these two dogs. One of them is a mad dog, one of them's a good dog, and they're always fighting with each other. I'm going to tell you, I'd hate to think I had to get up every morning with two mad dogs inside of me. You talking about being discouraged about the Christian life, brother, I'd be discouraged. I'd just say, Lord, would you just take me on home today and let's get this fight over with, because I'm tired of being in the middle of two dog fights, of a big dog fight. Listen, I'm going to tell you why I don't believe that. Listen to this. Listen to this contrast. If you want to know what you're capable of, what I'm capable of, now somebody says, well, you know, I've been a Christian a long time. Well, I want to give you a confession. Did you know that I have to rely upon the Holy Spirit moment by moment, day by day, just like I did 2 days after I was saved? You say, you mean to tell me that you never get reaching a plateau out there where the battle ceases? Never. You mean to tell me that all the rest of my Christian life? Right. Are you discouraged? Yes. Well, do you want me to lie to you and tell you the truth? I want to tell you the truth, but I want to tell you there is victory in that. There is victory in that. You're not in the middle of a dog fight. The Bible says you've become a partaker of His divine nature. Listen to this. My peace I give unto you, not as the world gives, give unto you. Let not your heart be troubled, neither let it be afraid. That's not a dog fight. That's relying upon the Holy Spirit who's living within me to enable me to be and to achieve the things that God has set out. But my friend, you're not going to reach any plateaus where you don't have to rely upon the Holy Spirit. No matter how long you live, what you do. Now listen to this opposition. He says, the flesh against the spirit against the flesh. Now, here's what you and I are capable of apart from Jesus Christ. And let me go one step further. We're capable of most of this, even with Jesus Christ in our life, unless we're relying upon the Spirit. Listen. Look in the 19th verse. Here's what you're not capable of. Now the deeds of the flesh are evident, which are immorality, impurity, sensuality, idolatry, sorcery, enmity, strife, jealousy, outburst of anger, disputes, dissensions, factions, envies, drunkenness, and carousing. That's a pretty ugly looking sight, isn't it? My friend, don't ever get to the point that you think, cleaned all that up, don't ever have to worry about that anymore. Satan's not going to bother me in that area. My friend, where you drop your guard, Satan launches his most vicious attacks. That's why he said, listen, walk by the Spirit, and you will not yield to the flesh. You won't give in to those strong desires that sometimes come. That's the only way not to give in to them. Now, you want to know what you're capable of when the Holy Spirit's in charge? Look at this. Verse 22, but the fruit of the Spirit is what? Love, joy, peace, patience, kindness, goodness, faithfulness, gentleness, self-control. Now, if I had my choice, I'll take the second. Amen? I prefer the second group myself. But I want to tell you something. Apart from the Holy Spirit, we're capable of the first group. There is no stage whereby you ever reach that you say, don't have to worry about sin anymore. As long as you're in this human body, the capacity is there. And isn't it wonderful that Jesus loves you and me enough to say, I'm not going to leave you comfortless. I'm coming to you in the presence of the Holy Spirit. And as you walk by Him, relying upon Him in every given situation, He will empower you and He will enable you to be the person I want you to be and to achieve the work I've called you to do. Now, if you're not saved, and you've wondered about being a Christian, and you've said, I can't do it, we want to tell you, my friend, you're absolutely right, you can't. But you've heard how you can. And your responsibility and mine is simply exercising faith in the presence and the power of the Holy Spirit to enable us, moment by moment, day by day. Salvation is a step. The Christian life is a walk. And they both are successful on the basis of the same word, faith. Faith in Christ for His forgiveness. Faith in Christ through the power of the Holy Spirit for His continuous enabling, moment by moment, day by day. And that's why you and I don't have to worry and fret about a lot of things that many other people do. Why? Because we know that we have someone on the inside of us who will see us through it. It may be tough. We may come through bloody. But we will come through victoriously. Because 1 John chapter 4, verse 4. He who is within us is greater than all those who are in the world. And the Bible says, this is the victory that overcomes the world, the flesh, and the devil. And the word is simply faith, trusting Him. Father, we love You and praise You for making such a marvelous, wonderful, accessible, instantaneously accessible opportunity, power, and enablement through the Holy Spirit that will enable us to walk moment by moment in Your love, in Your grace, in Your goodness, in Your mercy, under Your divine protection, in Your provision, facing all the circumstances of life. I pray, Father, for those who are unsaved, who have really hesitated because they felt like they couldn't live the Christian life. Would You just encourage them right now to recognize it isn't a perfect life, but it is eternal life. It's the best life. It's life on the highest plane. It's life with the greatest rewards. It is the only life of contentment and joy and peace. It is the only life that'll end up in heaven. It is the only life that has your approval. It is the only life that has your divine guidance. It is the only life by which we can build an intimate relationship with you. I pray for those who are unsaved that right now they might be willing to confess their sins and by faith ask the Lord Jesus Christ to forgive them and simply say to Him, I'm trusting you as my Savior, my Lord, and my life this very moment. I pray, Father, for those who are struggling with areas in their life that they know are disobedient. It may be some area of immorality. It may be something that has to do with drugs, a drink, or finances, or relationships, whatever it might be. Would you just assure them today that through the presence and the power of the Holy Spirit, if they're willing to rely upon Him, yield it to Him, trusting Him, you can rescue them this very moment out of that habit, no matter how evil it is. For you promised in your word that He that is within us is greater than all, not just persons and demonic powers, but things and habits and all else. He that is within us will enable us with the greatest strength and energy and power than all that's in the world. We love you, we praise you, we thank you in Jesus' name. Amen.
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0: Have you ever heard one of your friends who is a Christian say something like this? I had a tremendous spiritual experience that really changed my life. And then sometime they will maybe give you a few of the details of how God worked in their life in a very special way. And then maybe you've wondered, well, why doesn't God work in my life that way? And how does all that fit into God's scheme of things that after a person's saved, is there such a thing as a second blessing or a third blessing? Or how do all of these things relate? Well, we're in a series entitled The Power of the Holy Spirit in the Life of the Believer. But in this message, I want to talk about the Holy Spirit sanctifying the believer. Now, that's one of those words that maybe you've heard and wondered, what in the world does that mean? Or maybe you're very familiar with it. Maybe you have heard different views and different aspects of the idea about being sanctified. No matter what you've heard, I want you to listen carefully because it is a very, very vital part of the work of the Holy Spirit in the life of every single believer. And I want you to turn, if you will, to 2 Thessalonians, and I want us to read just one verse. And then I want us to look at the work of the Holy Spirit in sanctifying those of us who are His children. 2 Thessalonians chapter 2, here's what he says. But we should always give thanks to God for you, brethren, beloved by the Lord, because God has chosen you from the beginning for salvation through sanctification by the Spirit and faith in the truth. Now, one of the first things we want to do is to define what we mean by sanctification. Well, there are several words in the New Testament from which we get this word, sanctification, holiness, and sanctify. All of these words, holy, sanctification, to sanctify, these words come from the same root word, because they all mean approximately the same thing. If something is holy, it is set apart by God or for God. To sanctify something or someone is to set them apart to God. And so when we talk about sanctify and holy, also there's the word saint. And the word saint also comes from the same root word, so that a saint is a person not who has wings floating around in the air, or one of these days will float in the air, but a saint is not someone who has been lifted up for all of us to bow down to, but a saint is a person who has been saved by the grace of God and by the work of the Holy Spirit set apart by God, so that all of us who are believers are saints. Now, oftentimes when I say that to a group of people, they'll say, well, what do you mean I'm a saint? You don't know how I act. Well, I want us to understand what this whole idea of sanctification is about. And once you understand that, you won't have a problem with being called a saint anymore. Because usually we think of a saint as a person who is sinless or someone who has reached some high spiritual or moral standard in life, and therefore we call them a saint. And you've heard people say, well, you know, that's a real saint if I've ever seen one. Well, if you've been saved by the grace of God, you are a real saint. And if you have been saved by the grace of God and you want to see some others, just look around. Because all of us who are believers are saints from God's viewpoint. It doesn't really make any difference what anybody else thinks. When you and I stand before Him, what really matters is what's He been thinking about us all of these years. So I want us to look at this whole idea of sanctification of the Spirit and understand that there are three aspects of it. First of all, when we talk about sanctification, this is the thing that's sometimes confusing, and that is that sanctification is a position in which God sees us. Now, what does that mean? It means simply this, that when you and I were saved by the grace of God, that is the moment you placed your trust in the Lord Jesus Christ as your personal Savior, the Bible says that you were sanctified. That is, the Holy Spirit placed you in the position of being separated by God. That is, by the Holy Spirit, you were separated unto God for God. Now, let's look at several verses of Scripture here, and I think you'll begin to understand what I'm referring to. Look in 1 Corinthians for a moment, and I'm choosing 1 Corinthians because they were a very difficult congregation for the Apostle Paul, and they had all kinds of problems. If you'll notice in the first chapter of 1 Corinthians chapter 1 now, look in verses 1 and 2. He says, Paul, called as an apostle of Jesus Christ by the will of God, and Sosthenes, our brother, to the church of God, which is at Corinth, to those who have been, past tense, have been sanctified in Christ Jesus, saints by calling, with all who in every place call upon the name of our Lord Jesus Christ, their Lord and ours. Now, that's a rather interesting introduction. He's called them saints. He says they've been sanctified. And so, how in the world would you call those Corinthians sanctified, living the way they lived? So, let's look at another passage of Scripture. I want us to see in these passages here that he has called these people sanctified, but then if you look at their life, you ask yourself the question, well, how could you call them sanctified, living the way they're living? So why don't we look at several verses of Scripture in 1 Corinthians. Look in the 5th chapter for a moment. 5th chapter, 1 Corinthians. And notice what he says about these people that he's just called sanctified. He says about them in chapter 5, verse 1, it is actually reported that there is immorality among you, an immorality of such a kind as does not even exist among the Gentiles, that is, someone has his father's wife. And you've become arrogant and have not mourned instead in order that the one who has done these deeds might be removed from your midst. Now, these are the folks he's just said who are sanctified. That is, these are saints. He called them saints, and he called them sanctified. How in the world could he do such a thing? Well, look in chapter 6, verse 1. Does any one of you, when he has a case against his neighbor, dare to go to law before the unrighteous and not before the saints? Do you not know that the saints will judge the world? And if the world is judged by you, are you not competent to constitute the smallest law courts? And then he says in verse 6, but brother goes to law with brother, and that before unbelievers. And actually, then, it is already a defeat for you that you have lawsuits with one another. Why not rather be wronged? Why not rather be defrauded? On the contrary, you yourselves wrong and defraud, and that your brethren. Look in verse 9. Do you not know that the unrighteous shall not inherit the kingdom of God? Do not be deceived, neither fornicators, nor idolaters, nor adulterers, nor effeminate, nor homosexuals, nor thieves, nor the covetous, nor drunkards, nor revilers, nor swindlers shall inherit the kingdom of God. And such were some of you. But you were washed, but you were sanctified, but you were justified in the name of our Lord Jesus Christ and in the Spirit of our God. Well, you could go all the way through the book of 1 Corinthians and you find Paul bringing up one problem after the other that these people have been dealing with, yet he said they've been sanctified. Look, if you will, in Hebrews chapter 10 for a moment. The 10th chapter of Hebrews and the 10th verse. Listen to what he says. He says, by this will we have been sanctified through the offering of the body of Jesus Christ once and for all. Again, past tense, he says, we've been sanctified, set apart by him and for him. And then if you'll notice also in verse 14, for by one offering he has perfected for all time those who are sanctified. So what does he mean when he talks about the Holy Spirit sanctifying us? That means that when you and I were saved, the work of the Holy Spirit was not only to convict us of our sin, was not only to regenerate us or to bring about a new life and a new spirit, which we call the new birth, to make us a brand new creation in Christ Jesus, but the Bible says he also sealed us unto the day of redemption. And part of the process that went on when you and I were saved was that we were set apart by the Spirit for God unto God. So the very idea that a person says, well, you know, I've been saved, but listen, I'm going to run my own life and do my own thing. Sorry. When you were saved by the grace of God, you were automatically positioned as one who is sanctified. That is, you were set apart by God for God through the Holy Spirit in order to be a servant of God and reflect the very nature of Christ himself. That's part of the work. In 1 Corinthians chapter 6, look at that passage if you will. In the 19th verse, you remember what he says about us in this 19th verse of chapter 6? He says, do you not know that your body is a temple of the Holy Spirit who is in you, whom you have from God, and that you're not your own? You've been bought with a price, therefore glorify God in your body. We are his purchased possession. So when a person says, I have the right to my own body, or I can do whatever I choose, not if you're a believer. Because part of his work was, you were sealed as a child of God. You were sanctified by the Holy Spirit, set apart for the very purpose of God himself. So that all of us are to be servants of God. And all of us to be in service with the Lord, doing and being whatever God chooses to work in our life. Now, somebody said, but no, wait a minute. If I am sanctified, and sanctification means setting me apart for God, unto God, and from sin, and all three of them are involved here, does that mean I no longer have a sinful nature? That is, does that mean that I can live my life and not sin again? Well, there are some people who believe that when you are saved and then you have another experience, which I'm coming to in just a few moments, when you have this second experience or this second work of grace, as it is called, then there is no longer any sin within us and therefore we can live above all sin and that we will not sin. Now, let me say this about that. There are many people who love the Lord Jesus Christ just as much as you and I do. There are people who believe this book just as much as you and I believe. And their idea about sanctification is that they have had a work of grace in their life following salvation from which time thereon they do not sin. And so they talk about having sin eradicated from their life or that now they're living above sin. You say, but now wait a minute. Surely they sin, so how do they respond to that? Usually they will say that they make mistakes. And so instead of calling something a sin, they will call it a mistake, probably because they feel like, well, they really didn't want to do that. And so it really wasn't a sin, but it was a mistake. Nowhere in the Bible does it ever even give me the slightest impression that you and I will ever reach any kind of a stage in this life whereby we will never sin again. And in these passages we just read here a few moments ago in 1 Corinthians, Paul, who called them sanctified and called them saints, was coming after them in this letter saying, look what's going on. You've got people that are living in immorality. You are taking each other to court. All kinds of things are going on in the family of God there in Corinth. But these people were sanctified. Nowhere does Paul imply that a person who is sanctified by the Spirit will never sin again. What does John, for example, write in 1 John chapter 2? Look there for a moment. And if you'll remember what he says in 1 John chapter 2, he says, my little children, I'm writing these things to you that you may not sin. And if you do, that is, if anyone sins, we have an advocate with the Father, Jesus Christ the righteous. And he himself is the sacrifice for our sins, and not for ours only, but also for the sins of the world. So nowhere does the scripture implied that once you're saved by the grace of God and that you can have some kind of an experience whereby you no longer sin again. Look in 1 Peter for a moment, if you will. 1 Peter chapter 1, and notice how he begins this letter. He says in the first verse, Peter, an apostle of Jesus Christ, to those who reside as aliens, scattered throughout Pontus, Galatia, Cappadocia, Asia, and Bithynia, who are chosen according to the foreknowledge of God the Father by the sanctifying work of the Spirit, that you may obey Jesus Christ and be sprinkled with His blood. May grace and peace be yours in the fullest measure. Positional, that is, from God's viewpoint, every single person who has been saved by the grace of God is, in the eyes of God, one who has been set apart for God's work unto God. So that all of us are to live as the servants of God who have been sanctified. That is, we have been declared holy in His sight. Now, how long is that declaration? That is, how long does that last? Do we sin again? No. Because, listen, positional sanctification is

every single believer is sanctified. It is not limited to a denomination. It is not limited to a group of people who've had a particular experience. Positional sanctification talks about my relationship to God. Now, but sanctification is more than that. Let's, for example, relate that to salvation. All of us who have trusted the Lord Jesus Christ as our Savior, likewise, have been saved. It is a finished, completed action. But on the other hand, we are continually being saved from ourselves and from the power of sin on a day-to-day basis. So it is with the idea of sanctification. The Holy Spirit at salvation not only positionally sanctified us as a child of God, but likewise, it is not only a position, it is a process that goes on in a believer's life. So I want us to look at several scriptures here, and then I want us to come back to this whole idea of experiences, crises, experiences that people have. Because so often someone has said to me, well, you know, I talked to so-and-so and they had this tremendous experience and they sort of look down their nose at me and say, you mean it's not happened to you? Listen, we never have the right as a child of God to look down upon anybody and say to them, you mean you have not experienced that? My friend, that's not honoring our brother. That's not loving each other. That's in a very subtle way saying, I am a little bit more spiritual than you are because I've had an experience that you've not had. Listen, if you've had an experience that someone else has not had, first of all, be sure you check it out with the Word of God to see if it's real. Because you can have experiences in this world that are absolutely unscriptural. Because this world is full of demonic powers and there are all kinds of people having all kinds of experiences that are not of God. I'm not saying that what's happened to you is not of God. I'm saying be very, very careful that what you've had, what's happened to you, is of the Spirit of God. And secondly, whatever's happened is never to be paraded as something that you have above and beyond others and are wondering why they've not had it. If you're going to say that, be sure you couch it in a way of simply giving a personal testimony of what Christ has done in your life, not that you have something more than someone else has. So it is a process. The sanctifying work of the Holy Spirit is a process, which I want us to see in just a moment. Now, if it's a process, that means there can be progress. There is a sense of direction, as we've been talking about living and walking by the Spirit of God. That is a process. We took a step into salvation, then the Christian life is a walk. So it is with sanctification. This setting apart is not only an act that is a given once and for all one-time act that happens at salvation. Sanctification, which is separating us from sin and setting us apart unto God, also is a process that takes place in our life. Now, so I want to say it is both a crisis and a process. Let's look at the process first and then go back to the crisis. Because there are people who've had crises, and I'm going to list some very famous people who've had them that you would know by name. And then, of course, I'm sure some of you have. And let me say this, that some of you have had experiences and you don't know what it is. That is, you don't know what to call it. And they're real and they're legitimate sometimes and they're biblical. But a person says, well, you know, I don't know what happened to me, but let me tell you, and I can think of it in my own life, times that have happened. But let's look at the process for just a moment here. And I want us to look in 1 Thessalonians chapter 4. Here's a very practical, simple illustration of what we mean by the Holy Spirit sanctifying us in our daily life. We've said we have the power of the Holy Spirit living within us, that we ought to rely upon Him daily, moment by moment in our life. 1 Thessalonians chapter 4 is a good illustration of how the Holy Spirit sanctifies us as a process. That is this process of cleansing, this process of setting us apart from sin, convicting us of sin. Now, here's something that most people have to deal with at some time in the life of the other. First verse of chapter 4. Finally, then, brethren, we request and exhort you in the Lord Jesus that as you received from us instruction as to how you ought to walk and please God, just as you actually do walk, that you may excel still more. You're growing in the Lord now. For you know what commandments we gave you by the authority of the Lord Jesus. For this is the will of God. What's that? Your sanctification. And then he gets real specific. That is that you abstain from sexual immorality. That is the work of the Holy Spirit is to convict us of any form of sexual immorality, to convict us of that.

0: man to set us apart from that. But you and I, in the process of sanctification, you and I play a large part in that. And then he goes on. He says that each of you know how to possess his own vessel in sanctification, honor, not in lustful passion like the Gentiles who do not know God, and that no man transgress and defraud his brother or sister in the matter, because the Lord is the avenger in all these things, just as we also told you before and solemnly warned you. For God has not called us for the purpose of impurity, but in sanctification. That is, God has called us to live a life that is separated from sin. And the sanctifying work and the process of sanctification is convicting us, warning us, separating us, challenging us, reminding us of who we are in Christ Jesus and what fits and what does not fit our life. Well, somebody says, well, should I pray that the Holy Spirit sanctify me? By all means. Pray for the Holy Spirit to sanctify me and to sanctify me this day, to keep me from sin and make my sense of discernment very strong, that I'll be able to detect it, to discern it, to understand when Satan is about to attack, that all what is going on is an attack from the devil. And so he says here, consequently, he who rejects this warning and this sanctification, this is not rejecting man, but the God who gives his Holy Spirit to you. So here's a good example of how the Holy Spirit works in the life of the believer in this whole process of sanctification. That is, keeping us from sin. Now, one of the reasons I've said to you over and over and over again that we are to see ourselves as saints, because if you only see yourself as a sinner saved by grace, you wake up on Monday morning and you say, well, I'm just a sinner saved by grace. What have you programmed your thinking? You've programmed your thinking to sin that day. I am a sinner saved by grace. And so therefore, because I am a sinner, I will sin. Now that doesn't mean that you're going to go out deliberately, but if we have a mindset that we are sinners, that is not scriptural, though we do sin. The mindset of scripture is that we are saints. We are the chosen of God who have been sanctified by the Holy Spirit. We've been saved by the grace of God, redeemed by the blood of the Lord Jesus Christ. We are His children. We are to walk in obedience to Him. We have the Holy Spirit indwelling us, and one of His primary works is to sanctify us, to keep us apart from sin. We are to live, listen, we are to live pure before God and as sinless as possible. I didn't say we'd never sin, but that is certainly to be our goal, that we live in obedience to God. And so if I'm going to do that, I need to see myself as the Lord Jesus sees me, as a saint. That is, every single one of us has been separated unto God, for God, from sin. That's why John said, these things I write unto you, what? That you sin not. But if you do, we have an advocate with the Father, Jesus Christ, the righteous, whose blood at Calvary has taken care of the guilt of our sin. But we're to live holy before God. You don't hear much about holiness. You don't hear much about holy living. But listen to what Peter said in that first chapter. Look in 1 Peter chapter 1 for a moment again. Listen to what he says here. Here's the impact of how we're to live. Look in verse 13 of 1 Peter chapter 1. He says, therefore, gird your minds for action. Keep sober in spirit. Fix your hope completely on the grace to be brought to you at the revelation of Jesus Christ. Listen to this. As obedient children, do not be conformed to the former lust, which were yours in your ignorance. This is what the way you used to live. But like the Holy One who called you, be holy yourselves also in all your behavior. Now, if you and I are going to live a holy life, that means that our heart must be bent toward the Lord Jesus Christ to obey Him. We need to think holy. We need to think obedience. We need to see ourselves as sanctified, which we are. And we need to also see ourselves in the process of being sanctified, set apart from sin. God has willed that you and I live a holy life, an obedient life, a sanctified life. That's the will of God for every one of us. That's what he said in 1 Thessalonians chapter 4. He says, this is the will of God, what? This is the will of God, even our sanctification, Peter says here. We are to walk how? We are to walk obediently. We are to walk holy before our Lord. But I wonder how many of us think in terms of living a holy life. Oh, we say, yes, I want to be like Jesus. Now, what we mean by that is we want to have the power of Jesus and we want to have the love of Jesus and all of these things. But do you think about the terms of holy, separated from sin, unto the Lord Jesus Christ, to walk obediently before Him in every aspect of our life? Is that not one of the reasons why He sent the Holy Spirit? What? Because His coming and living within us is essential to the life that God's called us to live, essential to the work that God has called us to do. We cannot live obediently before Him without relying upon the Holy Spirit. But that's what He calls for. He says that you and I are to be holy even as He is holy. Now, we're talking about a process that requires action on our part. Positional sanctification, which He performs when we are saved, we can't do anything about that. Once you're saved with the grace of God, He sets us apart. But the process of sanctification is something you and I do. Now look, in Colossians chapter 3 for a moment. And this is just typical of many passages of Scripture where Paul is reminding us of something that you and I are to be involved in. The process of sanctification, the work of the Holy Spirit in keeping us apart from sin. Listen, if you will, in chapter 3 of Colossians. Now, this is something we're to do. He says, therefore, on the basis of who we are in Christ, consider or reckon yourself the members of your earthly body. He says, put them to death. That is, put them to death to immorality, impurity, passion, evil desire, greed, which amounts to idolatry. It's on account of these things that the wrath of God will come. In them you also once walked when you were living in them, but now you also put them all aside. Here is the command that you and I are to put out of our life those things that do not fit who we are. That is sanctification. In the process of sanctification, you and I must cooperate with the Holy Spirit. In positional sanctification, He does that to us. In the process of sanctification, we rely upon the Holy Spirit. We yield ourselves to Him. We surrender our life to Him, and we walk in obedience to Him. So He says, in the area of immorality, we are to be sanctified from it. He says, in the whole process of these things that creep into a person's life, we are to keep ourselves clean from these things that would destroy our life. Now, what about that verse that all of us know by heart in Romans chapter 12? He says, I beseech you therefore, brethren, by the mercies of God, that you present your body a what? A living sacrifice, which is acceptable unto God. What is that? Listen, if we're presenting ourselves a living sacrifice, what's going on is the sanctifying work of the Holy Spirit's going on. We are separating ourselves from temptation or the appeal or the call of someone else, setting ourselves apart by the work of the Holy Spirit in order to be obedient to God. I beseech you, therefore, brethren, by the mercies of God, that you present your whole body, that is your body, soul, and spirit, as a living sacrifice. So therefore, if you and I are going to live obediently before God, the Spirit of God must be convicting us, warning us, challenging us, and keeping us in the process of living a holy life. Now, but what about this passage, 1 Peter chapter 3? Look there for just a moment. 1 Peter chapter 3, verse 15. Here he says, but sanctify Christ as Lord in your hearts, always being ready to make a defense to everyone who asks you to give an account for the hope that is in you, yet with gentleness and reverence. How are we going to sanctify Christ as Lord in our lives? What does that mean? When he says sanctify Christ as Lord in your life, we are to relate ourselves to the Lord Jesus Christ in such a fashion that what? We live under His Lordship. And all of us know that Jesus Christ is our Savior, our Lord in our life. And that is positionally true, but it is also to be true in our experience. So we're talking about now the process, and we're talking about the process that takes place in the life of the believer. Now, when you and I are willing for the Holy Spirit to sanctify us, that is, we're willing to rely upon Him. We are willing to look to Him, obey Him, to keep us clean and pure before Him. That is a purifying process that we go through. And it isn't something that happens one time. It is something that goes on and on and on. And sometimes it is a painful process, because sometimes the Holy Spirit will say, you must sever your relationship with that person. You must sever your relationship with those people. That's a pulling away. That is a setting apart. And is it not the appeal of the world that the world says, oh, come on, be apart, have one with us. Let's go have a good time. Let's go party. And the Spirit of God says within you, don't go with them. Don't participate. Have nothing to do with that. And they say, oh, come on, you don't want to be one of those narrow-minded Christians. The Spirit of God says, don't go with them. And I wonder how many times God's people have gotten in trouble, gotten into sin, gotten into all kinds of habits that have absolutely ruined their lives because they absolutely refuse to yield to the Holy Spirit, who is in the process of sanctifying them in that moment, in that given situation. That's the work of the Spirit. That's why Jesus said, I'm not going to leave you comfortless. You'll never make it without Him. He said, I'm coming to you. He'll be in you, with you, and upon you, because that's part of His work, to keep us from sin. Now, is Jesus Christ the Lord of your life? If Jesus Christ is the Lord of your life, it's because you have chosen to cooperate with the Holy Spirit. Listen, in an experience. And that experience is, yes, I choose Jesus Christ as the Lord of my life. If He's not Lord of your life, then you're living in disobedience. If He's not Lord of your life, then you're living an unsanctified life. That is, now positionally you're sanctified and you're going to heaven. But in the process, that is, in the experience of sanctification, in the position of sanctification, you don't experience that. That's something God does in our life. But in the process, you and I experience confession. We experience repentance. We experience kneeling before His Lordship. We experience turning our back upon sin. We experience seeking the will of God and abiding by His will. We experience relying upon the Holy Spirit. And so the question comes, are we willing to walk in the Spirit, to abide by the Spirit, to live by the Spirit? Now, let's come to this whole matter of a crisis. Let's say that you've been saved in your life, and maybe I'll just give you an experience in my own heart. I've told you many times I was saved when I was 12 years of age, and I wanted to do what God wanted me to do, and wasn't very long after that till I knew the Lord had called me to preach the gospel, and so I went to school, I did all the things that you're supposed to do, but deep down inside of me, there was a deep abiding hunger for God that I could not identify. I couldn't put my finger on it. I just knew that I wanted more than I had. And I knew that before I became a pastor and before I began to pastor a church and teach in a Bible institute, I knew that I needed something that I didn't have. I knew that I needed more than I had experienced. And so in the process of seeking to be filled with the Holy Spirit, in that moment of my life, that was a crisis experience. It was a crisis experience whereby, though I had been saved a number of years, the Spirit of God sanctified me completely and totally of everything that God would bring to my mind, so that I could say to Him, Lord, everything, all things, anything, fill me with Your Spirit. I want to be whatever You want me to be. I want to do whatever You want me to do, whatever it takes. Well, that was a dramatic experience in my life that was separate from salvation. It was a second blessing. My, did I get blessed. Now, but thank God, I can take you through some others. I can think of another time when I was had been a pastor of another church for a long, long time, and God had been working in my heart, and I was very, very dissatisfied with myself. I looked around me, and the church was growing, and everything was going right, and the only place I could find anything wrong was on the inside. And so I began to pray and to cry out to God, God, show me what's going on in my heart. I fasted, I prayed, I did everything imaginable, asking the Lord for a deeper walk and a deeper experience with Him. So one night, Saturday night, I was heading out to my study, which is in the backyard where I lived, and my wife had brought a book home, and she laid it right there on the table where I walked right by it when I walked out to my study. And she'd said to me several times, I think you'll really enjoy this. Well, I was a little too busy, like husbands are oftentimes to read the book that the wife puts in front of him time after time after time to get him to read it. But that night, for some reason, I just picked it up and walked out in the study in the backyard. So I sat down and I opened it up and I began to read the first chapter. I thought, I began to read and I thought, this man sounds like I feel. And it was a book written by Dr. V. Raymond Edmond, They Found the Secret. And it was about different spiritual giants who'd had all kinds of spiritual experiences in their life. But the first one was Hudson Taylor. And I began to read about Hudson Taylor's spiritual journey and all the frustrations that he was going through and the things that were going on in his life at the time he had that experience. And I thought, oh, God, that's exactly the way I feel. Well, I got to a certain page and read what happened to him. And I can remember, had a concrete floor, had no rug in that study. I didn't want anything in there but just a table and a chair. That's all I wanted, a place to pray. I finished reading that one short chapter. I got on my face before God, and God did the most wonderful work in my heart that I shall never, never, never forget. I remember I walked in and I told my wife, I said, honey, something happened to me. She said, what? I said, I don't know. I can't tell you what it is. I can't describe it. All I know is that God did something wonderful in my heart. Well, what he did is he taught me what it meant to abide in him. Now, somebody else may learn that it not be any great dramatic experience, but for me, it was another one of those second blessings. And what it was the work of the Holy Spirit sanctifying me. It was the work of the Holy Spirit cleansing me. It was the work of the Holy Spirit giving me a deeper insight into how I am to relate to the Lord Jesus Christ to live victoriously day by day. Well, I could just go on giving you experience after experience whereby at given times in my life that God has done something very special. I remember one time on a Sunday morning, I had finished preaching and I walked back into my study, lay down, and I was suddenly deathly ill. I couldn't do a thing. I could not move. Took me to the hospital for 3 days. I didn't know anything that was going on. Finally sort of woke up, and my wife and I went to Florida for 2 weeks. And for those 2 weeks, God worked on me day and night. Again, it was one of those sanctifying processes that God was taking me through to bring me to a deeper level of commitment to him. Now, you see, a person says, I'm committed to Jesus. Now, remember this. We are as committed as we can be at that moment in time in our life. But, my friend, the work of the Holy Spirit in sanctification is to keep on bringing us to deeper levels of commitment. You say, well, now, wait a minute. Once you're fully committed, and as committed as you can be, it's as committed as you can be at that time. But as you get older and as you grow in your Christian experience and as God begins to work in your life and he expands whatever you're doing and whatever his will for your life is, you begin to learn, your hunger and thirst for God begins to grow, and God brings us to deeper levels of understanding and deeper intimacy in our relationship to him. That was one of the toughest 2 weeks of my life. It's like God worked on me day and night. It was his process of sanctifying me. And I remember, just as good as I'm standing here, I started through from one bedroom to the other, and I remember when I hit that door, God showed me something that I had been trying to find out for years, probably, that I didn't quite understand. I remember dropping on my knees and calling in and saying, let's pray, I want to tell you what God's showing me. It was a wonderful, dramatic experience in my own heart. That was just the third blessing. And so when people say, well, do you believe in the second blessing? Amen. First, second, third, fourth, fifth, all the blessings that I can get. And I don't want to ever stop getting blessed. Brother, I want all God has to give. And at no point in your life or mine do we ever have it all in experience. When you receive the Lord Jesus Christ as your personal Savior, and the Holy Spirit comes in to dwell and seal you, you've got it all. But you don't experience it all. There are many things that you and I have potentially we don't have an experience yet. So when we talk about the process of sanctification, it is the work of the Holy Spirit in our life. And so there are going to be those times when our understanding is broadened. You see, there have been times in your life as well as mine where we really thought we were committed to Jesus Christ. But then in some crisis moment, something happens that God brings us to our knees and flattens us out before Him, and we see ourselves, how sin has crept in, and how little moments of disobedience and attitudes of disobedience and attitudes of criticism, whatever it might be, have crept into our life, and we think, how could I have been so blind for so long? That is the process of sanctification. That is experiencing the sanctifying work of the Holy Spirit in our life. And my friend, let me tell you something. If somebody tells you that they have had the second blessing, there's no such thing as the second blessing. There are many blessings beyond salvation. And so when somebody says, well, I don't believe in the second blessing, well, brother, I do. Because every time God brings you to a situation in your life whereby you have a deeper experience with Him of understanding who He is and what He's trying to do in your life and a deeper sense of commitment, because you see, think about this. If the Lord Jesus Christ told you the day you were saved, think about this now, all the troubles, all the heartaches, all the temptations, all the brokenness He was going to take you through, it would scare you to death. So what does He do? He saves you down here, and we begin to walk as children. He protects us. And then we come to those situations and circumstances that really try us. And what we don't realize is that this period of brokenness is only getting us ready for another period of brokenness, each one being more intense than the one before. What's He doing? Sanctifying us. What's His goal? Romans chapter 8. He says that He has predestined you and me to be conformed to the likeness of His Son. Do you think God's going to ever stop sanctifying us? Do you think He's ever going to be settled? He's not going to ever come to me in prayer one of these days and say, well, Charles, good, you finally got there. Don't I wish? But I know enough about me, I don't want Him to say that, because I know that I'm not anywhere yet. I'm just still being sanctified by the grace of a loving God who is understanding and forgiving and continuously working in and on my life. That's the sanctifying work of the Holy Spirit. And you see, there's so many people today running around talking about they've had an experience. Listen, you better keep on having experiences, but listen, they also must be based on the Word of God. So when He says sanctify, the Lord Jesus is Lord in your life, what's really happening is each time He brings us to one of these crises moments, that is simply the work of the Holy Spirit, bringing us to a point in our life whereby we are being conformed to His likeness, more fitted for His service, and more reflecting of His life. That's the work of the Holy Spirit. So it is a position at salvation, set apart. It is a process in the Christian life, continuously being set apart and continuously being separated from sin. So that every time you face a temptation, remember, the Holy Spirit's there. Lean upon Him to enable you, to empower you to be victorious. But now let's think about it. In your job, where you work, people criticize you. And first, Lord, I just want to thank You for that. And after a while, you say, that rascal. And before long, what happens is we let little things creep in. You know the bad thing today about not having two-week-long revivals? People say, 2 weeks long? You mean go to church 2 weeks? I can remember when a two-week revival, you start on Sunday morning, you didn't stop till the next 2 weeks late on Sunday night, every night. The wonderful thing about that is, you hear enough preaching that you finally get under conviction. But you drop in on Sunday and hear one sermon, you can handle it. You got enough crust on that you can take one. Amen? But you get it every night, 14 nights in a row, the gospel of Jesus Christ and talking about sin. After a while, you finally break. We don't like those. But my friend, it's the Word of God that keeps us pure. It's the Word of God that exposes our wickedness and things in our life that we would never think could creep into the life of a believer. That's a sanctifying work of the Holy Spirit. And the Bible says He sanctifies us by the blood, and He sanctifies us by His Word. Is there anything in your life that you know that the Holy Spirit has already got His finger on Him? He's pointed it into you and said, that's got to go. Then let me ask you, what did you say in return? Yes? Later, a no. If you're a believer, I can tell you this, he's not going to let up. You might as well give up and enjoy life. He's not going to give up. That's his work. His work is a process of sanctifying. So now when somebody says they've had this experience or that experience or the other, first of all, what you want to ask is, how has that affected your life in your relationship to other people? How has that affected your relationship to Jesus Christ? How has that affected you when you attempted and tried? Has that affected your daily walk? I don't mean has it affected you when you want to have some thrill. Listen, this is a thrill-pursuing age. Everybody wants a thrill. Oh, I got to have a feeling. Listen, more important than a feeling is the quiet, sanctifying work of the Holy Spirit of making me holy in conversation, conduct, and character. Man, you can have all kind of feelings and jump around and fly around and live like the devil. But you can't live holy and act like the devil. Obedience is the word. So first of all, sanctification is a position. Secondly, it's a process. And thirdly, there is an ultimate sanctification. That means when we say ultimate sanctification, we're talking about what our Lord's going to do in your life and mine one of these days. Turn to 1 Thessalonians chapter 5 and look in verse 23, if you will. Paul says, now may the God of peace himself sanctify you how? Sanctify you how? Entirely, wholly, and may your spirit and your soul and your body be preserved complete without blame at the coming of our Lord Jesus Christ. Turn to 1 John chapter 3 for a moment. Look at this verse. 1 John chapter 3. Notice what he says. He says something about something that's going to happen to us. He says, verse 1, see how great a love the Father has bestowed upon us that we should be called children of God, and such we are. For this reason the world does not know us because it did not know him. Now look at this verse. Beloved, now we are children of God, and it has not appeared as yet what we shall be. We know that when he appears, we shall be like him because we shall see him just as he is. One of these days, we're going to be like Jesus. Now, how's that? That means absolutely and completely, totally pure and sanctified ultimately. That is, there's going to come a time when not only have we been sanctified at salvation, being sanctified in the believer's walk, but the moment he calls us and we leave this old body behind with all of its propensities towards sin, in that moment we will be completely and entirely sanctified as the children of God. Look in 1 Thessalonians if you'd like to know when it's going to happen, when it could happen. 1 Thessalonians chapter 4. This is when it's going to happen. That is, if you and I are living when Jesus comes, this is when it's going to happen right here. Look in verse 16. For the Lord himself will descend from heaven with a shout, with the voice of the archangel, with the trump of God, and the dead in Christ shall rise first. That is, those who've gone on before us who are Christians. Then, look at this, verse 17. Then we who are alive, we're living, and are remaining here, shall be caught up together with them in the clouds to meet the Lord in the air, and thus we shall always be with the Lord. At that moment, our sanctification is eternally complete. Holy, without blemish, without spot, eternally sinless in the presence of God. That's when entire sanctification is going to happen. Now, I don't have to worry about it. You don't have to worry about that first phase of sanctification, if you're a believer, that is positionally. He set you apart. There's nothing you and I need to worry about the third, the ultimate sanctification, because that again is something he's going to do when he calls us home. It's that middle ground that you and I have to deal with, the moment by moment, daily process of walking in the Spirit, cooperating with him, relying upon him, as he sanctifies us, keeps us from sin, warns us about it, sharpens our discernment, and does what? Repeatedly brings us to those crises where we have a second blessing, and a third blessing and a fourth blessing and a fifth blessing and a sixth blessing and 100 and 200 and 300 and you name it. See, you can have a second blessing right here tonight, or a tenth blessing. Anytime you reach a point in your life where you make a choice about your relationship to Jesus Christ that is a deeper sense of commitment than ever before, deeper understanding, that's a moment of crisis, and that is a sanctifying moment in your life. And I wonder, does it need to happen right now? If you've never trusted Jesus as your Savior, that's step number one. And then once you've trusted Him as your Savior, the Holy Spirit comes into your life, and He will enable you to live a godly life. That's His responsibility. That's His ministry. And I want to encourage you, if you've never trusted Him, to do it right now by asking Him to forgive you of your sins based on the death of the Lord Jesus Christ at Calvary and His willingness to forgive you. Just ask Him to forgive you of your sins. Tell Him you believe that He died for you and that you're willing to accept His forgiveness, not based on your performance, but based on His unconditional love and acceptance of you. And then, if the Holy Spirit has pointed out something to you in your life, and He says it must go, if you say yes to Him, the sanctifying process takes place. If you say no to Him, you quench the Spirit and you grieve the Spirit. Listen, what does God want for you and me? The very best. When? All the time, every time. And in order for that to happen, I must live yielded to the Holy Spirit, who is our lifetime companion and helper, who is always there for our good and God's glory. Lord Jesus, we love You and praise You. When we think about all that You've done to help us, to enable us, when we think about all the things that You've done to be sure that we are fully equipped, that we will get to heaven, and that while we're here, we can live victoriously, we can walk obediently, we can walk holy. How great Thou art. We glorify Your name as we think about all the minute details You went to in order to make this life here on earth one in which we can reach the potential of what we are and who we are and serve You with all of our heart. We bless Thy name, the name of the Lord Jesus Christ. Amen.
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0: One of the most powerful privileges you and I have is the privilege of prayer. That is, that we have the privilege of personally talking to the only true living God. And the wonder of it all is this, that God the Father, God the Son, God the Holy Spirit are all involved every single time we pray. And I'm persuaded that if most of us understood what really takes place when we pray, we would pray more often, and see more results. Well, I'm trusting today that this message is going to encourage you in your praying if you understand a little better exactly what happens every single time you and I come to God in prayer. The title of this message is The Holy Spirit, Our Helper in Prayer. And I want you to turn, if you will, to Romans chapter 8. And in this familiar passage, Paul gives us an explanation of what really takes place when you and I pray. Beginning in verse 26, and we'll read the 26th and the 27th verses. He says, "And in the same way, the Spirit also helps our weakness. But we do not know how to pray as we should, but the Spirit Himself intercedes for us with groanings too deep for words. And He who searches the hearts knows what the mind of the Spirit is, because He intercedes for the saints according to the will of God." Now, there are three primary truths that I want us to understand from this passage that I think will be an encouragement to us. And the first one is this, and that is, we need the Holy Spirit's help in our prayer. We need the Holy Spirit to be a helper in our prayer. And one of the primary reasons is because we struggle in prayer. That is, there are times when you and I pray when we don't know what to ask God for. We don't know how to ask Him. There are times when we don't know how to express exactly what we feel. We don't know what the will of the Lord is. There are times when you and I pray, we come to a situation and there's no way for us to know all the circumstances, to know what God is up to in that given situation. So we do struggle in our prayer at times. Now, that has nothing to do with a person's spirituality. So don't gauge your spirituality by whether you struggle in your prayer or not. Because there's nowhere in the Bible that says you and I should just be able to come every time, lay it all out, know the Lord's will, walk away, get an answer. And a good example of that, if you'll turn to John chapter 12 for a moment, you'll find somebody else who struggled in prayer, the 12th chapter of John. And in fact, I want to point out to you two people who struggled in their prayer life, and this ought to take some of the sting out of our own. You'll recall that Jesus has been talking about His death and what is going to happen. And He says in the 24th verse, I say to you, unless a grain of wheat falls into the earth and dies, it remains by itself alone. But if it dies, it bears much fruit. And of course, this is what happened when He went to the cross. But look at verse 27. Now my soul has become troubled. And what shall I say, Father? Save me from this hour. But for this purpose I came to this hour. Jesus struggled in His prayer with the Father, though He was totally committed to the Father's will, and His struggle was in His humanness, the cross, the suffering, and the death. Go back, if you will, to Matthew chapter 26. A little bit more thoroughly, he's dealing with the same situation here, and you'll remember when he's in the Garden of Gethsemane, and he and his apostles are praying, and he slips aside, and he says to them that he's grieved and distressed. And then verse 39, he went a little beyond them and fell on his face and prayed, saying, My Father, if it is possible, let this cup pass from me, yet not as I will, but as thou wilt. And you'll know that three times this happened, so Jesus struggled with the Father in prayer. But then someone else struggled that I want to point out, and that is the Apostle Paul. Look, if you will, in Philippians chapter 1. And you'll notice even in our Romans passage that when he is talking about the Holy Spirit being our helper, he doesn't say you, but he says we. That is, helps us our weaknesses, for we do not know what to pray for or how to pray as we should. Philippians chapter 1, Paul is struggling again about his relationship, and he writes the Philippians and he says to them, for me to keep on living, he says, is Christ. That is, for Christ to live, and for me to die is gain. But if I am to live on in the flesh, this will mean fruitful labor for me, and I do not know which to choose. But I am hard pressed from both directions, having the desire to depart and be with Christ, for that would be far much better. Yet to remain on in the flesh is more necessary for your sake. So there are times when Paul struggled in the ministry. On the one hand, he just wanted to die and be with the Lord. On the other hand, he knew that he wanted to stay and serve. In 2 Corinthians chapter 12, you know that passage well. Here's Paul, and he's struggling with God in prayer. What is he struggling about? He's struggling about this thorn in the flesh. The Bible says that three times he prayed. That is, three times of protracted prayer. That is, periods of prayer. He wrestled and struggled with God about removing this thorn from his flesh. So when you and I kneel to pray and we find ourselves struggling, Lord, what is your will? God, how do I express this? What am I to pray? There are times when we struggle. The Bible says that Jesus sent the Holy Spirit to help us because he knew we would struggle in our praying. And so this is what Paul is referring to here in Romans when he says, and in the same way, referring to what he's been talking about before, other groanings of creation and man. He says in the same way, the Spirit helps our weaknesses, for we do not know how to pray, he says, as we should. So he's including himself here. He says, but the Spirit himself intercedes for us with groanings too deep for words. Now, he sent the Holy Spirit to be our helper. Now, you and I know the Holy Spirit has many ministries in our life, that He comes to be our teacher, He comes to be our guide, He comes to reveal, to interpret the Word of God for us, He comes to gift us for the work of ministry, to empower us in whatever God has called us to do, but one of His primary responsibilities is a helper in prayer. Now, I want you to turn back to John chapter 14 for a moment, and you recall that Jesus is in the upper room with His disciples. And in this particular series of chapters here, you'll notice how often Jesus identifies the Holy Spirit as our helper. He says in chapter 14, verse 16, "And I will ask the Father, and He will give you another helper, that is one just like me, that He may be with you forever." And then if you'll notice in the 26th verse, the same chapter, He says, "But the helper, the Holy Spirit, whom the Father will send in My name, He will teach you all things and bring to your remembrance all that I said to you." And then if you'll notice in the 15th chapter and the 26th verse, He says, "When the Helper comes, whom I will send to you from the Father, that is the Spirit of truth who proceeds from the Father, He will bear witness of Me." Chapter 16 and verse 7. "But I tell you the truth, it is to your advantage that I go away. For if I do not go away, the Helper shall not come to you. But if I go, I will send Him to you." Jesus wanted those apostles to understand that though He had just said to them, "I'm going away," and though He had just said to them, "I will not leave you comfortless," what He was assuring them of is this: they would have a helper, a personal helper, who would be with them. You'll remember He says in the 14th chapter, He says, "And when He comes, He'll be with you, in you and upon you, and He will be with you forever." These were His ways of assuring them that God loved them enough that He would not leave them after He had gone. He says, "I will come to you." And He would come to him in the presence of the Helper, that is the Holy Spirit. We see Him in a very practical way as a helper. So the Holy Spirit is not this thing, this force, up yonder in heaven somewhere, but Jesus identified Him as a personal helper. Now remember, that personal helper lives within the life of every single believer. We are believers because we received Jesus Christ as our Savior. The Holy Spirit has come to indwell us. And so every single believer has the Holy Spirit living inside him or her. Now He is a very practical helper when He says He is a helper. There are two words here for helper. One of them is the word parakletos, which He uses in each of these chapters in John 14, 15, 16. And that simply means, when He talks about a helper there, one who is summoned to give assistance to someone else. But in the Romans chapter 8, when He says that the Holy Spirit helps our weaknesses, that word is only used one other time in the New Testament. And I want you to turn back, if you will, to Luke chapter 10. And it's used here in a very familiar passage. And again, it speaks of exactly what you and I know helping to mean. And that is indeed a very practical approach. Sharing the load with someone else. Someone getting up under the load with us. Someone sharing the task with us. Someone helping us, we say, in a given situation. You recall this is the story of Jesus dropping by to see Mary and Martha and Lazarus. And what happens is that when Jesus comes by, that Mary sits at the feet of Jesus and she wants to hear what He has to say. Martha is in the kitchen rattling her clay pots and pans. The Bible says that, verse 40, Martha was distracted with all her preparations. Isn't that usually our problem in prayer? We get distracted by so many things that crowd in upon us, so many things that call upon us, so many things that are required of us. It says, Martha was distracted with all of her preparations, and she came to Him and said, "Lord, do you not care that my sister has left me to do all the serving alone?" Can't you imagine? She's in the kitchen, big old tears streaming down her cheek, having a big pity party. Here's her sister and they're sitting at the feet of Jesus, hearing all these tremendous truths. She's in here trying to prepare lunch or the dinner. And finally, she just couldn't handle it anymore. So she goes to Jesus and she says, "Don't you care that I'm in here working, slaving over this stove, and Mary's sitting down here doing nothing?" The Lord said to Martha, Martha, Martha, Martha, you are worried and bothered about so many things. And I love the King James. It says, cumbered about. You know what that means? It means running around in circles. Martha, you're just running around in circles. You're cumbered with so many things, distracted. And he says to her, Mary has taken the good part, which shall not be taken away from her. Now, the reason I give you that passage is because when she says in verse 40, tell then her to help me. We're talking about practical help. That is, I want her in the kitchen with me, cutting up the string beans or shucking the corn or whatever she was doing. I want her in the kitchen helping me. Well, what the Bible tells us about the Holy Spirit is He is a personal helper. And this should say something to you and to me about our praying. If you'll notice what he says in verse 26. And in the same way, the Spirit also helps our weakness, for we do not know how to pray as we should, but the Spirit Himself, that is, He doesn't send some angel to help us, the Holy Spirit Himself, living within you and me, is indeed a personal helper. Now, that means that He is personally involved in whatever God has us doing. The Holy Spirit who's living within us is personally involved in every single thing that we're doing. He is a personal helper. He says He helps us Himself. Now, what does that say to us? It says that you and I have a loving Heavenly Father who is so personally concerned about us, so personally involved with us, that when the Lord Jesus Christ left this earth, He saw fit to send the Holy Spirit to live within us so that all the days of our life, no matter what's going on, living within us is a personal divine assistant named the Holy Spirit to enable us, to empower us, to do whatever's necessary to help us to succeed in whatever God has called us to do. What a beautiful expression of the love of God, that He loves us so much that He would be willing to do it. It says something else. It says that God's value on prayer is much greater than ours. That God sees prayer as such a vital part of our life. That God wants it to be such a momentary part of our life, moment by moment, day by day, that He gave us the very best that He could give us in order to assist us in His praying. What did He do? He didn't send an angel. He came in the person of the Godhead of the Holy Spirit to live within us, what? To express His tremendous love and caring for us, to express His viewpoint of how important our prayer life is. And so He says, I'm sending Him. And when He comes, what will He do? He will intercede before the Father in your behalf when you pray. What a wonderful expression and reassurance of God's love for us and of the importance God places on your personal prayer life. It is not to be neglected. If there's going to be any power in our life whatsoever, there must be prayer. If there's going to be any wisdom, there must be prayer. If we're going to walk obediently before God, there must be prayer. If we're going to live a yielded life, there must be prayer. If God is going to accomplish in your life and mine what He has chosen to do, we must be men and women of prayer. God has decreed it to be so, and He has done everything in His sovereign power other than to cross our will in order to enable us to be praying men and women. So these excuses, well, I don't know what to pray and how to pray, I'm going to show you in just a moment that God has taken care of all of that. Now, He's an available helper. You see, He's living on the inside of us. You have never come to God at a single time in your life since you've been saved to cry out to Him and God ever say to you in any fashion, the Spirit's never witnessed to your spirit to say, I'm sorry, the line's busy. God has never said that to you. You've never said a thing to Him where He said, I'm tied up at this time and I can't talk to you. He is always available. Instant, listen, that's one of the gifts of being a Christian. You and I have instantaneous access to the throne of God through the Holy Spirit. He sent Him as a helper to help us, to aid us, to assist us in our praying, and that's what He's referring to here. Now, not far off somewhere, but living on the inside of us. How long? Forever. Intimately involved in every single thing that concerns us is the Holy Spirit assisting us, enabling us in our praying. Now, not only that, but He certainly is an able helper in our prayer. That is, He's adequate for every single thing. Now, how do we know that? First of all, he's part of the Godhead. Different roles in our life, but equally all God, because all three make up the Godhead. The Godhead is triune. God the Father, God the Son, God the Holy Spirit. And what does that say to me? Well, thank God I don't have to worry about whether he understands or knows what I'm thinking or not. He's omniscient. He knows everything. There's not a single thing God the Spirit does not know about us absolutely perfectly. He knows past, present, and future. And so the one whom the Father has sent to assist us in our praying has absolute, complete, and perfect knowledge of every single incident and situation, circumstance, need, and desire in life, no exception. Not a one. And better than that, he's omnipotent. He who knows all the needs has the power to provide them. He who knows when we need guidance and direction and wisdom and what to do next, he's the one who provides it. Living on the inside of you and me is the person of the Holy Spirit, whom God says he sent in order to aid us in our praying, which means there'll be no miscommunication. That is, the Holy Spirit has never said to God the Father, I want to take that back. I've changed my mind about that. Have you ever prayed anything to God and come back to him later and say, well, Lord, you know what I prayed yesterday? I don't really feel that way. I want to take that back. And somebody says, well, suppose you pray the wrong thing. I'm coming to that. But you never have to worry about the Holy Spirit miscommunicating anything. He knows it perfectly, and he has the power to deal with it. Now, if you'll think about that for a moment, that God the Father so loves you and me that he sent the Holy Spirit to live within us to do what? To assist us in a praying. It says something about the value of prayer. Something about the intimate, loving, caring relationship that God has with us and we with him. And it says to us, when you and I come to him in prayer, we shouldn't be discouraged. You see, so often people kneel to pray, and because they don't know God's will, because they don't know how to pray about a given situation, we sort of come to him a little discouraged. Well, Lord, I don't know what to say and what to ask God. I don't guess any point in me praying because I don't know what to say anyway. Yes, there is a point in you praying. You see, when you attempted not to pray, that's the time to go at it. Because the devil knows that if you will keep on praying, you'll break through this shadow or this veil that seems to be appearing before you and God or between the two of you and breaking off the communication. And you say, well, you know, what good will it do? It'll do a great deal of good. Remember, it's not so much what you feel. Look who's on the inside understanding how you feel and is willing to help. So when we say, God the Father, God the Son sent the Holy Spirit to be our helper, he sent him to be our helper in prayer. Now the big question is, how does he help us in prayer? And there are many ways he helps us in prayer, and I want us to look at that for a moment. First of all, he understands our weakness. Isn't that not what he says? In the same way, the Spirit also helps our weakness. The only way he can help our weakness is to understand our weakness. Now what is it that he helps us do? The problem is, he helps us in understanding the things we don't know what to pray for. That is our ignorance. Now, no matter how long you live the Christian life, you are never going to come to the place in your spiritual growth where every single time you kneel to pray, you always know the Lord's will. I don't care how spiritual you become or how long you live the Christian life, it'll never be that way. There are always going to be those situations. For example, let's say that here's someone who's sick. And you're praying for them, and you don't know exactly how to pray. And so you say, well, I just pray for God to heal them. Well, I understand that. And yet God isn't going to always heal everybody. And there are some folks who believe it's God's will to heal everybody every time. First of all, that is not scriptural. No matter what anybody tells you, it is not scriptural. Secondly, you and I have seen enough times in our lives and we have prayed and believed God and trusted God to do his will in someone's life, and he takes them. I remember when I first began as a pastor, every time I went to the hospital and somebody said, Pastor, I want you to pray for him. Boy, I just pray for God to heal him right there. I don't remember who it was, but I remember the scene of walking into a hospital room and talking to this lady. And she says, would you pray for God to heal me? And I remember starting to pray, and somehow I couldn't pray that. I just couldn't. I prayed all around that and I could not pray. And I remember walking away thinking, God, is something wrong with me? Why could I not pray for you to heal that woman? And sometime the next day or the next evening, she passed away. Here's what I want you to see. My friend, the Holy Spirit living on the inside of you, the Holy Spirit living on the inside of you, if He's directing our prayer and we're walking in oneness with Him, His Spirit is going to speak to our spirit things we don't understand. We won't always understand what He says. We just have to do what He says do. And so there are times when you and I come to situations we'd like for God to do certain things. And from our perspective, it's the right thing.

Paul isn't saying that we don't know what to pray for lots of times generally. For example, there's some things we can always be safe in praying for people. Turn to Colossians chapter 1. And if you'll notice in this prayer when Paul writes to the Colossian church, listen to what he prays for them in this first chapter, beginning in verse 9, because this is a prayer that you and I could pray for anyone and always be right. It would always be the will of God. These are not the kind of prayers that cause us problems, but look at this. Verse 9, "For this reason also, since the day we heard of it, we've not ceased to pray for you and to ask." Now, ask what? Now, wouldn't you want somebody to pray this for you? And secondly, ask yourself the question, isn't this the will of God for everyone? What? "First of all, that we be filled with the knowledge of His will and all spiritual wisdom and understanding, that we may walk in a manner worthy of the Lord, to please Him in all respects, that we would bear fruit, be fruitful in every good work and increasing in the knowledge of God, that we might be strengthened with all power according to His glorious might, for the attaining of all steadfastness and patience, joyously giving thanks to the Father." Now, we know that's the will of God. We don't ever have to come to the Lord and say, "Lord, I hope this is Your will." Listen, it is those the what's that we don't know what to pray for sometimes. And once in a while, you'll find a friend or someone who is in a difficult situation, and your first response is, "Lord, I just want to ask You to deliver them from that, to take away this burden from his heart, take away this difficulty in their life." And as you begin to pray, you don't sense anything at all from God. Why? Because it isn't God's will to take that burden away until God accomplishes in that person's life the very purpose for which He allowed the burden or the difficulty of the heartache. So that sometimes we have to come to God and say, "Lord, I don't know how to pray. I don't know what to ask for in this given situation. I don't know what to say." Now, we don't have to feel guilty because we don't know what to say. That's what he's referring to here. The Holy Spirit, listen, he says the Holy Spirit understands. He understands exactly what our needs are. And so, therefore, he always understands exactly, specifically how we are to pray. So, first of all, I'm saying, the way he helps us is he has full understanding. Secondly, he knows our needs and desires. He understands that we don't know, but he knows our needs and desires. Go back, if you will, to Matthew chapter 6. Again, a familiar passage. And here is the passage that Jesus was talking about. What causes us anxieties in life? What causes us anxiety? Well, to those people, food, clothing, and shelter, that is the daily needs of carrying out our life. And so he says in verse 31, don't be anxious about these things. And then, if you'll notice, in verse 32, for all these things, the Gentiles, that is the pagans, the unbelievers, eagerly seek after them. He says, they spend their whole life and spend all of their time and energy and effort after these things. But he says, your heavenly Father knows that you need all these things. He knows all the needs. Remember in the fourth chapter of Hebrews, he says that before our Heavenly Father, all things are laid bare. You can't even think of a need that God the Father, God the Son, and God the Holy Spirit don't already know about. In fact, they know about our needs the day we're going to die. They know about our needs the moment we breathe our last breath. They knew our needs before we were ever born. Our needs are fully known by the Holy Spirit. He understands our frustrations, our anxieties, that we don't know how to ask for them. He understands fully all of our needs. And he knows the will of God. He knows the will of the Father because it is his will. Look, if you will, in 1 Corinthians and hold this chapter. We're coming back to it again in a moment. 1 Corinthians chapter 2, listen to what he says. Paul has been talking about how the Lord has revealed certain things to him. And notice, if you will, in verse 11 of the second chapter. For who among men knows the thoughts of a man except the spirit of the man which is in him? Even so, the thoughts of God no one knows except the Spirit of God. That is, the Holy Spirit who is living within us knows perfectly the mind of the Father. He knows perfectly the mind of the Father, so he knows the Father's will. So the one who is assisting us is not assisting us in ignorance. He's not going to make any mistakes. Not going to pass on any miscommunication. The scripture says he knows us perfectly. He knows exactly what we need and he knows exactly what to ask. Not only that, the Holy Spirit will reveal to us the Father's will. One of the reasons we don't know how to ask is we don't know the Father's will. It is the work of the Spirit who lives within us to show us the Father's will.

0: Now back to 1 Corinthians chapter 2 again. Notice what he says now. Back in verse 10 he says, "For to us God revealed them," these things that he needed to know, "through the Spirit, for the Spirit searches all things, even the depths of God." Verse 12 says, "Now we have received not the spirit of the world, but the Spirit who is from God, that we might know the things freely given to us of God." Now I want you to listen carefully. My friend, the will of God is the plan of God and the purpose of God for your life and my life. It is the intention of God for us. It is the intention of God for us in this decision, that decision, the other. It is the purpose and plan of God for our life next week, next month, next year, our vocation, our marriage, our family, our children, all these things. That is, the Father has a will for all of that. Now, the will of God isn't some mystery which God withholds from us. That is, God isn't saying, "I know what I want you to do, just try to find out." And so often, young people say, "Well, you know, God's not showing me His will." And so we get confused and frustrated. Listen, the will of God is the purpose of God in your life and my life at that very moment for the very thing we are asking Him about. He will show us. And you see, we say the Holy Spirit is our assistant in prayer. He came to help us in prayer. He knows that we have frustrations and we don't know what to ask for. But the Holy Spirit knows us perfectly. He understands us. He knows the will of the Father, and He's willing to reveal it. It was the Holy Spirit that revealed to the Apostle Paul the truths that he knew. And the same Holy Spirit that revealed those great divine truths to the Apostle Paul will reveal the mind of God to you and me about those things we're concerned about. He wants us to know. And if we don't know, it is not God's fault. Why did He send the Holy Spirit? He sent Him as a helper. One of the things God knows that we need is guidance and direction. Look, if you will, in John chapter 16. Look in the 16th chapter. Notice what He said to those apostles in the 12th verse. He was telling them things that He wanted them to remember. And He said, verse 12, "I have many more things to say to you, but you cannot bear them now." But listen to what He said. "But when the Spirit of truth comes," He's been calling Him the helper. But the reason He calls Him the Spirit of truth now is because He wants them to know that whatever He tells them is the truth. "When the Spirit of truth comes, He will guide you into all truth." You want to know the will of God for your life? You want to know the will of God in a given situation? You want to know the will of God about your marriage, about your finances, about your children, about your parents, about your job? You want to know the will of God about those things? You and I have the Holy Spirit living on the inside of us, who was sent to you and to me to assist us. He is our in-house helper, our indwelling helper, our in-house assistant. And one of His responsibilities in the area of prayer is to unveil our eyes, to unveil the truth, and to show us the mind of God. Now, how does He usually do that? He usually does it in His Word, or through circumstances, or through someone else, or it is the witness of the Spirit within our spirit. That is, you and I pray about something and ask the Lord to give us direction and wisdom and divine guidance. And after a period of time, it's like we know what to do. And there's this overwhelming sense of inner quietness and assurance. This is what God wants me to do. That's the way God intends to lead and guide His children. Through His Word, sometimes you'll be asking the Lord for something and you feel impressed to turn to the Scripture, and you may be impressed to turn to some particular passage. And you think, "That sounds like it's got my name on it." And it'll be so crystal clear because it applies so specifically to what you're praying about. That's the work of the Spirit. Now, people say, "Isn't that amazing?" That's not amazing. Listen, first of all, God saved you and me. And the Bible says He predestined. He has willed that you and I be shaped in the likeness of Christ in our character, conversation, our conduct. So what does He do? He sends the Holy Spirit to live on the inside of us, to be our in-house assistant, in-house indweller, and to help us in every area. Then what does He do? He gives us a book. This book is consistent with God the Father, God the Son, God the Holy Spirit. They're not talking four different things. God the Father, God the Son, God the Holy Spirit in this book all say the same thing. Let me tell you something else. God the Father, God the Son, God the Holy Spirit, this book and creation all bear witness of the same truth. That's why Evolution cannot be true. Because that book, listen, that book doesn't coincide with the other four messages, God the Father, God the Son, God the Spirit, God the Holy Bible's book. This is God's book. It's His instruction book. This is His explanation. So, naturally, the Holy Spirit is going to guide us through the instruction book, listen and remind you, which He, the Holy Spirit, breathed into the minds of those men who penned these pages. If you want to know how familiar the Holy Spirit is with this, He's the one who gave it to us. This is God's instruction book. And so it should not be unusual. It should not be mystical. A person doesn't have to be super spiritual in order to go to the Word of God and have the Spirit of God say something very clear about what they're to do. All of these fit together. He sent the Holy Spirit to be our helper. And the Holy Spirit helps us how? By showing us the mind of Christ. Now, in 1 Corinthians chapter 2, he says, we have the mind of Christ. How do I have the mind of Christ? When Jesus Christ became our life, we have the mind of Christ. But who is it that interprets the mind of Christ? The Holy Spirit. Who interprets the Word of God to us? The Holy Spirit. Who's the real teacher? The Holy Spirit. No preacher, no Bible teacher is the real teacher. We are just vessels through whom the Holy Spirit lays out the truth. The Spirit of God is the one who must teach your heart and mind. And if He doesn't do the teaching, there's not going to be any teaching going on. The teacher is the Holy Spirit. So what has He done? Look what He's done for you. He came to indwell you, to assist you in your praying. He's given you an instruction book, which He Himself inspired. He's the one who gave the message to the men who penned this book. And believe me, He didn't give them any mistakes. All this stuff about the Bible being full of mistakes is no more than stuff. Almighty God, the sovereign God who keeps every planet in its orbit, and who has absolutely nothing beyond His reach, can keep a pure instruction book for people whom He declares are to be conformed to the likeness of His Son. And so the Holy Spirit who lives within us takes the instruction book and moves and guides and works in our life. Now, notice what He says in verse 26. He says, in the same way, the Spirit also helps our weakness, for we do not know how to pray as we should, but the Spirit Himself intercedes for us with groanings too deep for words. Now, what does it mean by groanings? This word groanings here means without words. That is, we're talking about expressing feelings that we can't express. And the Holy Spirit knows exactly what they are. And He expresses things that we don't know how to express. Have you ever been so grieved you didn't know what to say? Have you been so troubled you didn't know what to tell God? That's His work. What does He do? He reads the mind and the heart. He reads the spirit of the believer. Intercession means that He goes to Him in our behalf. God the Father is seated at His throne in heaven. On His right hand is the Lord Jesus Christ, whom the Bible also calls an intercessor. And the Father is there to hear our petitions. The Lord Jesus Christ, who went to the cross and died for our sins, has atoned for our sins. And therefore, when any of His children come to the Father, through Him, we have access based not on our performance and our righteousness, but on the shed blood of Jesus Christ. So seated at the Father's right hand is the Lord Jesus Christ. Now, the Lord Jesus Christ, we say, is in heaven preparing a place for us. The Holy Spirit is within us preparing us for heaven. So the Holy Spirit living on the inside of us is doing what? He understands our weaknesses, our frustrations, our fears. He understands that we don't always know how to pray. We can't express it. We don't know what to say. We don't know the Father's will. Sometimes we do. And we know the Father's will and we bring it to Him. So what does the Holy Spirit do? The Holy Spirit takes our petitions and brings them to the Lord Jesus Christ, sends them to the Lord Jesus Christ, who in turn lays them before the Father based on His shed blood. And the Father responds to that petition, and the Lord Jesus Christ sends it back to the Holy Spirit, and He interprets that prayer for us. That is, this is the will of God. I'm going to do this. And that is, God the Father, God the Son, God the Holy Spirit are all involved in our prayer. The Father's the one who ultimately answers it. Jesus Christ is our intermediator. That is, He is our intercessor at the Father's right hand. And the Holy Spirit is the one who is reading our heart right. So therefore, somebody says, but suppose I pray the wrong thing. Listen, the Holy Spirit is the clearinghouse. Don't worry about it. If you begin to pray something that's not of God, you can forget that it's not going to get there. In other words, you don't have to worry about praying the wrong thing and God heard and answered your prayer and sent you these terrible things that you asked for. No, God doesn't operate that way. Listen to what He says. He gives us assurance of that. Verse 27. And He who searches the hearts knows what the mind of the Spirit is, because He intercedes for the saints according to the will of God. That is, the Holy Spirit always intercedes. That is, He petitions the Father in our behalf in those things that are in keeping with the Father's will, because He knows the Father's mind. Now, here's what I want you to see. Do you realize how important you are in praying for other people? Now, when somebody calls you and says, I've been praying for you, and I don't really know why I've been praying for you, but I felt so burdened for you. Is anything going on? And you say, well, yes, there is. Well, what's going on? Well, I really had a real difficult time physically, and I've been going to the doctor. They don't know what's wrong with me, and I'm getting anxious about it. Yes, I have. How did you know about it? I don't know. I just felt this burden for you, and the more burdened I felt, I began to cry out to God on your behalf, and I just felt like I needed to call you and tell you. Now, what we don't realize is that not only are we blessed when we talk to the Father, but listen, the Holy Spirit will burden you. That is, He will put a spiritual weight on you. I mean, your spirit will feel the weight. You'll feel this spiritual weight. God, what are you trying to say? What are you up to? So here's what God does. He sees this person over here in need. And what does He do? He knows that you're available to pray. So God the Father, through the Lord Jesus Christ and the Holy Spirit, sees this person in need, lays them upon your heart. You don't have any earthly idea why you feel the burden. But the Holy Spirit in you begins to burden your heart, and you begin to cry out to God in that person's behalf when you don't have any idea what you're praying for. You don't even know what's going on. You're not even quite sure what's happening in their life, and these days you haven't seen them in a long time. So the Spirit of God's burdened you. You can't pray intelligently because you don't know what's going on. But the Spirit of God has burdened you. You talk to the Father. The Father receives your petition and sends it to this person. God begins to work in their life as a result of your praying. You say, well, no, wait a minute now. God can do that without me. He sure can, but He's not chosen to. And here's the reason. Look who gets blessed. What happens to the faith of the person over here who felt the burden to pray for someone and they didn't even know what was going on? Here's what happens. So this person calls you and says, what's going on? And you begin to share what's happening. And they just say, well, thank the Lord. I knew I'd been burdened and I just want you to know I'm praying for you. Let's pray. And they pray with you and hang up the phone. Now, what goes on in that person's mind over here who didn't know what was going on? Here's what happens. God just built up that person's faith, because what does that say? It says the Holy Spirit witnesses to their spirit. You were right. That was my burden. I did put that on you. You were listening. You were hearing. That was God. I did involve you in that person's prayer. What does that do to a person's faith? It builds their faith, because what it says is, thank God I'm able to listen to Him. Thank God I'm available to Him. Thank God I could understand the Spirit of God was burdening my heart. And you see, it may be that God wants to burden you to pray for someone else. That is, He gets other people in on assisting Him in the work of answering prayer. But too many of us are like Martha, cumbered about with many things. And that is so busy. Now listen, when you and I get in trouble, what do we want? Boy, we want everybody to be praying for us. Oh, God, just bring up the prayer warriors. Just send them on, Lord. You know I'm in need. And yet we ourselves get so busy about our own things that God looks upon us and we're not available to pray for somebody else, because we're so full of ourselves and so enmeshed in our own things, God can hardly even get through with burdening us to pray for someone else. That's why we must learn to walk in the Spirit, to walk relying upon Him, sensitive to Him. It is when you and I walk in the Spirit, when we walk by the Spirit, when we are sensitive to Him, that He can burden us with other people. And some of my greatest blessings have been when I would be down praying for somebody, name come up, and I think, well, I haven't prayed for them in a long time, and just try to go on in the prayer, can't go. It's like I just get stuck right there praying for them. And sometimes I found myself weeping for somebody and thinking, God, what's going on in their life? Sure enough, call them without an exception every single time. Something is going on in their life that they need someone to pray for them. Listen, you see, we are a body. We are a family. And He intends for us to be able to feel the hurts of other people and to weep over the hurts of other people, no matter what they are. We don't have to be there. That is the miraculous, marvelous work of the Holy Spirit assisting us and helping us in our prayer. What He does, He takes our groanings and He takes our anxieties over this person. We don't even know what to pray for. He interprets them perfectly because He knows what the need is, sends it to the Father, answers the prayer. They get blessed and we get blessed as a third party. That's the way God works. And think about this. Listen, God's network of prayer is so intricately involved, and it is so precious to Him, He chose to come and live on the inside of us through the presence of the Holy Spirit to make sure it worked. You know what that means? Nobody on the face of this globe or traveling in space is beyond your reach and mine. Nobody. Not a soul. Then why in the world don't we pray for each other more often? Is it because we don't think it's needed? It is desperately needed. Is it because we don't think God's listening? He is listening. And I wonder what would happen if every time God brings somebody's mind or their face to our mind, He brings somebody, some situation to our mind, that we took a moment to lift a prayer on their behalf. I wonder what would happen. There's sometimes when I'm driving down the street, and I see somebody, and all of a sudden, I just feel impressed to pray for that person. I don't have any earthly idea what's going on. I don't have to know. I just know that the one who's living on the inside of me knows that person's circumstance and situation, and I wouldn't have felt impressed to pray for them if they didn't desperately need it at the moment. You can touch anybody anywhere. That's the work in the ministry of the Holy Spirit. So if you wait until you always know the will of God, you'll not always know the will of God. In fact, most of the time you may not when you first begin to pray. That's what He's talking about. But let me say one other thing about this. There are two verses of Scripture in the Bible that say, that speak of praying in the Spirit. Ephesians chapter 6, verse 18, praying in the Spirit. Jude chapter 20, praying in the Spirit. And so, oftentimes you'll hear people say, well, I believe that means praying in tongues. That's not what it says. It says praying in the Spirit. Or somebody will say, well, what I believe that means having a prayer language. That's not what it says. What I want you to see is the Bible doesn't say that. Those two verses of Scripture cannot honestly be interpreted as meaning praying in tongues or praying in a prayer language. We spent our whole time last time talking about walking in the Spirit, of pray, or walking by the Spirit. We walk in the Spirit by relying upon Him, sensitive to Him, depending upon Him. We pray in the Spirit by relying upon Him for His guidance and His direction and for His intercessory power. That's what praying in the Spirit's all about. So remember, He's there, but don't place something there that it does not say. That's not what it teaches. Now, if you believe that, I can understand that. I'm not arguing that point. I'm just saying that's not what the Bible says, and you have to ask yourself the question, am I going to go by what it says or by an experience that I've had? So the third thing I want to say here is that we must cooperate with the Holy Spirit as He helps us in prayer. Now, how is it we're going to cooperate? Well, I'll make it brief. First of all, you have to be saved. Now, think about this for a moment. If you nail down the truth of Scripture, you come to some real solid, hard, cold, unquestionable facts. How in the world can a lost person, on a day-to-day basis, ask God for their needs to be met when, first of all, they have rejected the Lord Jesus Christ, who is their only access to the Father? Secondly, they do not have the Holy Spirit living within them. They have no relationship to the Holy Spirit whatsoever. The one who lifts the prayer to the Lord Jesus Christ, who takes it to the Father, they have skipped two vital parts of the whole network of prayer. And so they say, well, now I don't believe in Jesus, and I don't believe in all that Holy Spirit business. I just talk to God. No, you may talk to Him, but it's not Jehovah God, because He doesn't hear it. You can't be heard apart from the atoning death of Christ. Because what that implies is that I am good enough, I am accepted in my own righteousness and goodness, that God up in heaven hears me. My friend, the only way for you to be heard is through the person of Jesus Christ, the Son of God. His death at Calvary paid your sin debt in full and made you holy in the eyes of God and opened access to the throne room of the Holy of Holies where God is. That's how you get there. And it is the Holy Spirit that takes the prayer there. Now, I know that upsets some people. You mean to tell me you don't believe God's answering my prayer? I know He's not. You say, what about all these things that happen that I pray for? Well, there's some things that happen. That is, there's some things God allows to happen. He allows many things to happen. Some things the devil provides. Listen, the devil will do anything in the world to keep you lost, thinking God's hearing you, answering your prayer, lest you get desperate and trust Jesus as your Savior. Anything he will do. And don't underestimate the power of the devil. You say, well, some things I prayed for, God did. Some things you prayed for may have happened, but God didn't do them in answer to your prayer. Paul says in Romans chapter 2, he says, don't you know that the goodness of God is for the purpose of leading you to repentance? God allows good things to happen to lost people for the purpose of getting their attention to remind them how good he is. And listen, all people aren't saved as a result of God's wrathful hand of judgment. Sometimes people overwhelmed with the mercy of God and they come to him. So first of all, you've got to be saved. Now, if you want God to answer your prayer, that is, if we want the full assistance of the Holy Spirit, then here's the requirement. Yield. I must yield my will to Him. Lord, whatever you want. Think about this. Do you think the Holy Spirit is going to intercede in your behalf when you're living in rebellion toward God and you've got your own mind made up and you say, this is what I want, this is how I want, this is what I'm going to do. Now, God, I'm trusting you to answer my prayer. Well, the clearing, it never gets out of the clearinghouse. That is, the Holy Spirit isn't going to bring a petition that is not the will of God, that is not in keeping with the will of God, that's not good for you, and that is a violation of a principle of Scripture. He's not going to do it. So when we pray for things and we pray wrongly, you don't have to worry about God answering that in the way you ask. But He will answer your prayer. Now listen, the Father gives us what we need. Not necessarily what we want. But sometimes He'll give us exactly what we ask for, more than we ask for. Now listen, isn't it amazing how we just praise the Lord when we get what we want? Then when we get what He wants, we have a little different feeling about it. And we get a little disappointed. Here's what I want you to see. We should rejoice whatever God sends. Amen? Because remember, He has our best interest at heart. And He's only going to give us what is best for us. When you and I yield our hearts to Him, and our life is clean before Him, we have the presence of the Holy Spirit working in our life, moving in our life in the most fantastic, unbelievable ways. Think about the network. God the Father, God the Son, God the Spirit inside of us. There's your friend. Here's one in need. Here's a need over here. Here's a need over here. Here's a need over here. And think about it. We can get in on everybody's life. Praying for them, watching God do His wonderful work. Now let me ask you a question. Can you name anything any more powerful than your place in the network of God's method of answered prayer? Nope. You're talking to God, personally, involved, intimately involved in your life. Then are you going to just keep on praying the way you've been praying? Sort of here and there when needs arise, or is it going to become a daily, moment-by-moment way of life with you? Do you realize what access you and I have to the whole world? And the omnipotence behind that access? Somebody, somewhere a long time ago, it's become a trite saying now, prayer changes things. It changes more than things. It changes things, people, circumstances. Prayer is God's great potential great privilege for the child of God. And when you surrender your life to the Holy Spirit, there is no limitation to what God will do in your life. Father, we thank you for loving us. When we think about how great you are to us, how wonderfully you provide, there is not a thing in all of this life that could equal or even come anywhere close, even mentionable, that equals the wonderful, personal, intimate relationship we have with you, which you have protected and which you have made so efficient and sufficient in every aspect. I pray the Holy Spirit will speak to some here today who are lost. But you do hear that cry from a lost person. You always hear that cry from a lost person and respond with forgiveness and cleansing. And we thank you for that. And Father, we pray that you will make all of us more aware personally of who we have living on the inside of us and the awesome potential we have to be a part of change and good in the lives of others. And we thank you for it in Jesus' name. Amen.
1: What's the first thing you think about when you wake up? In a moment with Charles Stanley, you'll hear about his morning routine as he explained it years ago.
0: When you and I wake up in the morning, what is the first thing we should say? Now, I can't dictate to somebody else what they think, but I can tell you what I feel and I think. That is, when I wake up in the morning, the first thing I want to think about is Father. Because you know what? All day long, I'm going to live making decisions, meeting people, doing the work that the Lord has called me to do. And so I know when I open my eyes, or I become conscious even sometime before I open my eyes, I know that today I need my Father to walk with me. I know that today I will have to depend upon Him and trust Him for every single thing. And so therefore, I want to begin the day where it should begin, in my relationship with Him, affirming my relationship, affirming my unity, my oneness, and my love and devotion to Him. We should listen, because we're going to walk by faith. Now, what does that involve? Well, here's what it involves. It means, for example, that I'm going to be asking for His guidance today. Here's what He said. Trust in the Lord with all your heart. Lean not to your own understanding. In all your ways acknowledge Him, and He will direct your paths. So I want to thank you that I have that wonderful privilege and the wonderful promise that you've given me, Lord. It means if I'm going to walk by faith today, that I am going to be seeking His mind and His heart, seeking direction for every single facet of my life. Not some things, but everything. You see, to walk by faith isn't something we do sometime and not sometime. To walk by faith means I am going to rely upon. I'm going to trust in. I'm going to depend upon my Heavenly Father to give me direction for the day. I'm going to depend upon Him to meet every single need that I have.
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0: When you trusted the Lord Jesus Christ as your personal Savior, God did us a wonderful favor. He didn't just leave us here to do the best we could with our life, but the Bible says He sent the person of the Holy Spirit, a person of the Trinity, to live within us, to assist us, to be our helper. In every aspect of our life, He's there to help us, to give us divine guidance, to bring us into truth, to show us the truth of His Word, to gift us in order to do those things that God would have us to accomplish and to achieve, so that He really left nothing undone. And you'll recall that when Jesus in the upper room, the night before He was crucified, was talking with His disciples, He assured them that the Holy Spirit would come, and when He came, He would be their helper. So as you look at the way God has provided for us as a Christian, every way we turn, we see one expression of God loving us one way after the other. Isn't it strange that you and I would turn on that love? That is, that we would sin against God's wonderful love toward us. The Bible says we're to walk by the Spirit. The Bible says we're empowered by the Spirit. So many ways that God blesses us through His Spirit. And yet the Bible says we also sin against the Spirit. Well, this is one in our series on the power of the Holy Spirit in the life of the believer. And what I want to talk about in this message is how we short-circuit that power. Those things that we do that cause the power of the Holy Spirit in our life to cease, and we are back doing our own thing in our own way, in our own strength, failing over and over and over again. The title of this message, The Holy Spirit, How We Sin Against Him. And I want to do something in this message that we don't usually do. Usually we'll take one passage primarily, but I want to use three passages of Scripture beginning in 1 Thessalonians chapter 5. 1 Thessalonians chapter 5 in a very, very short verse, but a very strong warning to all of us who are believers. Paul said to the Thessalonians, do not quench the Spirit. Do not quench the Spirit. Now he's speaking of the Holy Spirit here. Now what does he mean when he says that you and I are not to quench the Spirit? Because this is one way we sin against him. Now let me say in the very beginning that all sin is against God the Father, God the Son, and God the Holy Spirit. But there are three specific sins that relate to the Holy Spirit, since we're in this series, that I want to refer to here. Now when we talk about quenching the Spirit, oftentimes, the Spirit of God is referred to in different ways, the different symbolisms like oil and light and so forth. One of them is fire. And if you recall in the book of Acts, in the very beginning, at Pentecost, what happens in the third verse, that second chapter, the Bible says, and there appeared to them tongues as of fire, distributing themselves, and they rested on each one of them. Now, when you think about the Holy Spirit and you think about fire, with fire usually comes the idea of cleansing and light and truth and sanctification and warmth. Many aspects and many ideas come to mind. Usually, oftentimes, the very idea of the presence of God, there's something about fire. And so when we talk about quenching the Holy Spirit, what he's saying is this. He says, quench not the Spirit. The word quench means to stifle or to put it out. And what he's referring to here is, as the Spirit is likened unto fire within us, he says, don't put out the fire that is within you. Don't quench the fire. Don't quench the Spirit of God that is within you. If you recall in Ephesians chapter 6, when Paul was writing about the Christian's armor, look there for just a moment. You remember that he says, above all, when he's listed all of the armor, he says, above all, in addition to all, verse 16, taking up the shield of faith with which you will be able to extinguish or quench the flaming missiles of the evil one. That is, when these arrows were dipped in pitch and then the fire was put to them, they came like flaming torches, and the soldiers would hold up the shield and the arrow would be deflected into the earth and the fire would go out. And so what he's saying here is, don't put the fire of the Spirit out in your life. Now, when you look at that passage of Scripture and you think about how the Spirit works in our life, how does the Holy Spirit work in our life? But he creates harmony and unity and a sense of warmth in our relationship to the Lord. He's the one who guides us in building an intimate relationship with him. And we sing, wherever the Spirit of the Lord is, there's peace and there's joy and there's liberty. And in the life of every single believer, the Holy Spirit is there. And if we look upon our heart as an altar, the Spirit of God is there. And as if a fire, a flame of life, of warmth, there is life in the life of every single believer. That is more than just physical life. There is spiritual life. And so when he speaks here of quenching not the Spirit, he's really giving us a warning. Now let's think about it for just a moment. The fire in our heart is the life of God. That is, the Holy Spirit is in our life. And he's there to give us guidance and direction in every aspect of our life. How would we quench the Holy Spirit? In other words, if the Holy Spirit came to indwell us, the Bible says he came to seal us under the day of redemption, how are you going to put him out? Well, you can't put the Holy Spirit out of your life, because once he seals you, you're forever a child of God. And the Holy Spirit came, the Bible says, to be in us, with us, and upon us. And you recall that Jesus said he will abide with you forever. That is, he's not there temporarily until we sin against him. So sinning against the Holy Spirit does not cause the Holy Spirit to leave us, because if he left us, we'd no longer be saved. But the Bible says that you and I have been sealed by the Holy Spirit of promise. Now,
3: But what are we talking about when we talk about the fire in our hearts? So let's look at our Christian life for just a moment. And haven't you known people who were saved and they got all fired up for God, and down the aisle they came and they began to work for the Lord and serve the Lord? And after a while, maybe either a few months or maybe a year or two or a few years, you didn't quite see them as often in church as you used to. And then when you met them, you began to talk about spiritual things, and all of a sudden you realize, well, you don't feel quite as free, and they don't seem to feel quite as free about talking about spiritual things as you used to. And you begin to talk to them a little bit, and they're not reading the Bible the way they used to, not attending churches often, not giving God anything, certainly not sharing their faith. And you begin to realize that person has begun to grow cool or cold. That is, something has happened in their life. And as you look at their life, you begin to see that something very evident has taken place. The Spirit of God guides us and leads us and convicts us of our sin. We are to walk by the Spirit, relying upon Him for all of our needs, giving us guidance and direction. And whenever you and I choose to sin against Him, the Spirit of God cannot operate in our life the way He normally does. So to quench the Spirit is to dampen the Spirit, to stifle the Spirit. It's to throw cold water, so to speak, on the fire of God in our heart. Now, I don't think most of us probably ever choose to walk away from God and say, well, I think I'll just quit going to church and quit reading the Bible and quit giving and quit praying. I'm just going to call it quits. Now, once in a while, some person may finally come to that conclusion. But usually, how does the fire of the Spirit of God, that is, how does the warmth in our heart toward God, how does this excitement and enthusiasm and commitment to Jesus Christ begin to soften and to grow cool and finally cold? And though a person does not reach a stage where they're unsaved, all the excitement and interest and hunger and thirst in their heart for spiritual things is all gone. How did it all happen? Here's how it happened. When we say quench not the Spirit of God, that means don't say no to God about something that He has said yes to you about. That is, when God begins to deal with our heart, here's where our sin against the Holy Spirit oftentimes begins. God says, here's what I want you to do. And you say, Lord, I'm willing to do this, but not that. Anytime I say no to Him about anything, what happens is this omnipotent Holy Spirit, who is willing to release His anointing and His power and His gifts in our life and give us guidance and direction in all the things He does, anytime you and I say no to Him, what we do is we quench the Spirit of God by rebellion. That is, we begin to throw cold water on the fire on our heart. And if we don't deal with that, what happens is we begin to drift. Now, a ship can be moving in a moving stream when the fire has gone out completely in the boiler. It's just drifting. And what happens many times to believers is we stop reading the Bible, we get busy doing other things, we decide not to go to church maybe this Sunday or the next Sunday. Before long, we begin to be, as Paul warned, entangled in the things of the world, and our interest is out there no longer in the things of God. We cease to feed our soul, we cease to feed our spirit, our longing and hungering and thirsting for the Lord Jesus Christ begins to wane, and before long, what's happened? We've grown cold about the things of God. And then when somebody brings up the Lord, all of a sudden what we used to love to talk about is a little bit threatening. My friend, I don't know of anything worse than the fire going out in the heart of a believer. And my friend, listen, and I say this to all of my brothers who are preachers of the gospel. When you lose the fire of God in your heart, you've lost it. And you and I cannot afford to engage in anything that would cause us to lose the anointing of the Spirit of God in our heart. And that is exactly what happens. What happens is we cease to kindle that fire. Now listen, if you have ever built a fire in your home, and I'm sure many of you have a fireplace, if you're going to keep the fire going unless you have gas jets, and that doesn't count in my illustration, if it's a normal old-timey fireplace where you've got to kindle it up with leaves and sticks and paper and so forth and get it going, how do you keep the fire burning? You've got to keep fueling the flame. You've got to keep putting the wood on it, putting the sticks to it, putting the paper to it. That is, if you're going to keep the fire going, you've got to feed the flame. God has lit a fire in the heart of every single believer. The Spirit of God is there. And He's the one who gives the power, and He's the one who gives the anointing, and He's the one who gives the wisdom and the knowledge. He's the one who releases that power within you in your witness, whatever you're doing.
0: And my friend, to sin against the Holy Spirit is to hinder and to hurt ourselves in a way far more damaging than most of us realize. You see, you just can't play around with God and have a little sin here and a little sin over there and disobey a little bit over here and disobey a little bit over there and think, well, that's not going to hurt. Yes, it does. Any act of rebellion toward God stifles the Spirit, and a continuous stifling of the Spirit will quench the fire of God in your heart. And when you've lost that, you've lost everything. And I think that is probably true, more evidently true in the life of a preacher than it is in other people's lives, because when a man loses the anointing of God, he doesn't have anything else. He doesn't have anything to say. And as Paul says, it's like banging pots and pans, and the words may be there, but there's no life, no spirit, no power, no unction. The same thing can happen in your life. There was a time when you had a strong witness. You could talk to somebody about the Lord Jesus Christ. They got under conviction. They got saved. You felt the power of God. You knew He was speaking through your heart. But now, somehow you're not even interested in sharing your faith. Somehow you've sort of forgotten what to say. Somehow you're not really excited about that any longer. And somehow you're just not comfortable doing that. You know why? Because the flame has gone out. You know what made the fire die? Sin. S-I-N is what quenches the Spirit of God in our life. He says, quench not the Spirit. You and I cannot afford to tolerate any kind of disobedience or rebellion in our heart toward God, because it puts the fire out. I don't mean that the Holy Spirit leaves your life. I'm just saying what we do is we quench the Spirit of God. We stifle the Spirit. We throw cold water on the flame. And what happens is the Spirit of God cannot operate in our life the way He intends to. Now, I want to ask you a question. What is it in your life that's dampening the Spirit? And what is it in your life that's caused you to lose that warm, exciting, that anticipation, your desire to pray, to get alone with God, your hunger to take time to get in this book and to read the Word of God, your desire to come to church or to go to church and hear the Word of God expounded so you can grow in the Lord? Have you become satisfied just sitting home watching television, watching this program and that program and the other? And oh, once in a while, looking through the book if there's something you particularly need to find out about God when you're in trouble? Or is your heart still warm about the things of God? You must fuel the flame, and the way you fuel that flame is on your knees in prayer, in the Word of God, and sharing, giving yourself away to other people. He says, quench not the Spirit, and that is a command, which means I cannot tolerate sin in my life and expect the Holy Spirit to do His work, which He intends to do in all of our lives. So how do we deal with it? We deal with it by confessing it and repenting of it and walking away from it and thanking God for His forgiveness and keeping our hearts clean. You want to keep the power of God flowing in your life, you've got to keep your heart clean before God. He says, quench not the Spirit of God. Now, there's a second sin that I want us to deal with here. And I want you to go back to Ephesians chapter 4 for a moment. And in this passage, in the 30th verse, he gives us another sin that we sin against the Spirit. First of all, he says, don't let the fire go out in your heart with the Holy Spirit. Then he says in verse 30 of Ephesians chapter 4, and do not grieve the Holy Spirit of God, by whom you were sealed for the day of redemption. Now, what does he mean by grieving? That is, don't bring Him hurt. Don't bring Him sorrow. Now, sometimes we have the idea that the Spirit is something. The Spirit is not a force. He is a person. You can only grieve someone who loves you, someone who cares for you. And you know, when you think about all that God has done in your life and what He's forgiven you for and saved you from, delivered you from, keeps you from, provides you with, protects you. And you see, sometimes we have the idea, well, sin is just somehow it doesn't bother God. It does bother God. He says, grieve not the Holy Spirit. That is, don't cause Him to hurt. Don't cause Him pain. Now, if you're a parent and your son or your daughter came in, and I mean with a mouthful of horrible profanity, they just let you have it, you may stand there in a continuous state of forgiveness, but you would be hurt, and you'd feel the pain that they didn't love you any more than that. Or if they wronged you in some other way, you'd be forgiving as a godly parent, but you'd still feel hurt, still feel pain. Do you and I think
3: that God never feels the pain of our sin and our disobedience toward Him. He says, grieve not the Spirit. Now, how do we grieve the Spirit? By committing murder? Not necessarily, though that would. We grieve the Spirit and cause Him pain. And we, in grieving the Holy Spirit, we likewise are quenching the Spirit. That is, the power of God will not flow through someone who's grieving Him. You see, over and over and over again, people ask, well, you know, I don't know why God won't work in my life a certain way. I can tell you why. Listen, God has intimates, but He doesn't play favorites. And that is, those who are willing to walk obediently before Him, God will have and create an intimate relationship with them, but He doesn't have favorites. So it doesn't mean that one person can be closer to God than the other. Intimacy means I'm willing to do whatever is necessary to build the kind of relationship with Him that the Lord Jesus Christ and myself can walk and talk and fellowship as friends, intimate friends, but no favorites. Now, when we grieve the Spirit of God, we grieve Him because we sin. And when you and I are deliberately, willfully disobeying God about anything, friend, it just doesn't work. The Spirit of God does not release His power in a life of disobedience. And we grieve the Spirit of God. Look what He's done for us. And we turn around and sin against Him. Now, how do we do that? Well, this passage, and I want us to look at this passage because He deals with some things that we probably don't even like to think about. We think, oh, that's not going to hurt anything. Yes, it does. So let's begin with verse 25. This verse 30 is right in the middle of a whole group of ways we grieve the Holy Spirit, beginning in verse 25. Therefore, laying aside falsehood, speak truth. Innuendos, lies, and we call them little white lies, little black lies, doesn't make a difference what color you put on them. A lie is a lie, falsehood is a falsehood. He says, laying aside these things because they don't fit us. Listen, when you're indwelt with the Holy Spirit, one of His responsibilities is to conform us to the likeness of Jesus Christ. Anything that interferes with that conformity has to go. He says, now, laying aside falsehood, speak truth, each one of you with his neighbor, for we are members of one another. Then he says, secondly, if you want to grieve the Spirit, be angry, yet do not sin. Do not let the sun go down on your anger. There is a form of sin that is a righteous indignation. That is not because someone has wronged us, but because someone else has been wronged. And so we're not talking about that kind of sin here primarily. We're talking about what happens when we get angry about the way we've been treated. Or we become angry with someone else about something. He says, don't let the sun go down your anger. That is, deal with it. That'll grieve the Spirit. Do not give the devil an opportunity. Listen, whenever we sin against God, here's what we do. We open ourselves. Now, it may be on this side, lying over here, bitterness over here, or anger over here. Here's what you must remember. Whenever we deliberately, willfully sin against God, we open the door of our life to the devil. Because whereas we think we may have sinned over him, we have this under control, Satan takes advantage of every opportunity to trip us up in some other area. You see, a person oftentimes feels like, well, I live a very disciplined life except this. I'm disciplined in where I go and what I do and my exercise and all these things. But when it comes to eating, man, I'm telling you, forget it, because that's the one little sin over here that I enjoy, and so therefore I'm not going to be disciplined in that area. But my life is disciplined otherwise. No, you can't be sort of disciplined and you can't be mostly disciplined. We either are or we are not. That is, either it's under control, it's not under control. Either we're walking in the Spirit or we're not walking in the Spirit, by the Spirit, because you can't straddle the fence. And so when we choose to disobey God, we open ourselves up for Satan to trip us up in lots of things. Again, verse 28, let him who steals steal no more, no longer. Let him rather labor performing with his own hands what is good in order that he may have something to share with him who has need. Then he gets down to where we really grieve the Spirit, probably more often than we realize, in ways we're not even aware of. He says in verse 29, let no unwholesome word proceed from your mouth, but only such a word as is good for edification, according to the need of the moment, that it may give grace to those who hear. Have you ever thought about those catty, caustic, critical, gossipy remarks that we make? Grieve the Spirit of God. You see, we don't place that in a category with murder and stealing. But isn't it interesting that our Lord places it here with lying, being angry,
0: stealing, unwholesome speech. That is, those things that we say that are not of God. He says it grieves the Spirit. Well, let me ask you something. When you hear that somebody has said something about your character that you know is not true and really has just assassinated you character-wise, how do you feel? Wonderful. No. Deep down inside, you grieve that somebody would say something about you that is not true. Deliberately, willfully say something about you is not true. That hurts you. When we do it, it not only hurts the other person, it hurts us. And it hurts the Spirit. The Spirit's grieved. The other person's character is damaged. And what have we done to ourselves? We've cut off the flow of the Spirit. The Spirit of God will not flow through a sin-filled life. And so that's why he says, don't let the sun go down on your anger. The truth is, we shouldn't let the sun go down on anything. Anger, bitterness, stealing, unwholesome speech, whatever it might be. We should deal with it. If we want the Spirit of God to exercise His power in our life, we have to deal with sin. And the reason I bring this up is because we have to deal with those little things that can accumulate in the corners of our life if we're not careful. And saying a little something here and a little something over there and doing this and doing that can accumulate. And then we wonder, well, wonder what's wrong. What's wrong is it's the accumulation over a period of time of little things we tolerated, which we thought that didn't really make a lot of difference with God. I don't mean to say that we live in a straitjacket. But as believers, if we're walking by the Spirit, and listen, one of the primary works of the Holy Spirit is to convict of sin. And that is one of His responsibilities in the life of the believer. Why is He there to convict us of sin? To keep us clean and to make us sensitive to those things that are not of God. And so the more we fuel the fire of the Spirit of God upon the altar of our life, and the more we're in the Word and on our knees in prayer, and the more we're seeking His face and developing our intimate relationship with Him, the less of these things that are going to be there. Then look, if you will, verse 30. Don't grieve the Holy Spirit of God, with whom you were sealed into the day of redemption. Then he says, verse 31, another way we grieve Him, let all bitterness, wrath, anger, clamor, slander be put away from you, along with all malice. And be kind to one another, tender-hearted, forgiving each other, just as God in Christ has also forgiven you. Now remember what we've said over and over and over again. Remember who you are in Christ Jesus. The Bible says that you're a child of God, that you're a new creation, that you're indwelt by the Holy Spirit, that you're a joint heir with the Lord Jesus Christ of all of His inheritance and all those multitudes of things that we are in Him. None of the things we've read fit who we are. You know what Paul is saying here? These things don't fit us. Lying, stealing, unwholesome speech, bitterness, resentment, wrath, anger, malice, an unforgiving spirit, they don't fit us. They're like a size 50 coat on me. And the reason I know that is because a size 50 coat, it's like this. No matter what I do to it, it won't work. I can't make a size 50 fit. I can wrap it around me about twice. And nothing I do to it is going to make it look right or fit. Listen, whenever I sin against God, I feel the same way a 50-size coat would feel on me. It won't fit. I can't handle it. I have to deal with it. It doesn't fit who I am. It doesn't fit who you are. No deliberate, willful, known sin fits who we are. And what happens is we grieve the Spirit of God. It doesn't fit who we are. Who are we? The Bible says that we're the sons of the living God. We're indwelt by the Holy Spirit. We've been sanctified, and we are being sanctified, and we are the holy sons of God. Our bodies are the temple of the Holy Spirit, and we're indwelt by Him. These things don't fit us. And so when we sin against God, what do? We put the fire out. We sin against God, what do? We cause hurt to the Lord Jesus Christ, and we act like somebody we're not. Now, there's a third sin against the Holy Spirit that I want us to look at for a moment, and that is in Matthew chapter 12. And this is a sin against the Holy Spirit that probably not 2 weeks go by that someone doesn't write it and say, I believe I have committed the unpardonable sin. What am I to do?
3: And so usually they will list what they believe the unpardonable sin is. And it's interesting that most of the time, their idea of the unpardonable sin is an adulterous relationship. Most of the time, it's not murder and things like that, but usually it is an adulterous relationship. And they say, I've committed the unpardonable sin. Well, here in the 12th chapter of Matthew is another sin against the Holy Spirit, one of which Jesus did say is not pardonable.

This man cast out demons only by Beelzebul, the ruler of demons. So what they were accusing Jesus of is using demonic power to cast out demons. And knowing their thoughts, he said to them, any kingdom divided against itself is laid waste, that is, it won't last. And any city or house divided against itself shall not stand, it'll fall. And if Satan is in the business of casting out Satan, he is divided against himself. How then shall his kingdom stand? And if I by Beelzebul cast out demons, by whom do your sons cast them out? Consequently, they shall be your judges. But if I cast out demons by the Spirit of God, listen to that. That's the way Jesus carried out his ministry, by the power of the Holy Spirit. He says, now if I cast them out by the Spirit of God, then the kingdom of God has come to you. That's a very important phrase. He says, if I'm casting out demons by the Holy Spirit, which he was, he says, then the kingdom of God is here before you. Then he says, how can anyone enter the strong man's house and carry off his property unless he first binds the strong man, and then he'll plunder his house? He who is not with me is against me, and he who does not gather with me scatters. Then he makes this statement, therefore I say to you, any sin and blasphemy shall be forgiven men, but blasphemy against the Spirit, that is the Holy Spirit, shall not be forgiven. He says it twice. Now watch, verse 32. And whoever shall speak a word against the Son of Man, that is against Christ, it shall be forgiven him. He says, you can say anything you want against me and it'll be forgiven. But whoever shall speak against the Holy Spirit, it shall not be forgiven him either in this age or in the age to come. He says, this sin is not forgivable. It is unpardonable. It cannot be pardoned. Now, you will hear people say once in a while, well, I believe that thus and so has committed the unpardonable sin. Oh, they're still going to church, but they don't seem to have any real desire for God. They're there, and people are still praying for them, and when the invitation comes, they look like they're really struggling, but they've committed the unpardonable sin. Listen, if you are struggling with the conviction of the Holy Spirit, you could not have committed the unpardonable sin. So let me explain what happens here and then apply it to the possibility that somebody, you may have committed that sin. Now remember what's happening here. Jesus has healed this young man and the people are amazed. But the Pharisees, now the Pharisees who knew the law, who knew the word, who knew the truth, were standing there watching. That is, they had seen the Lord Jesus Christ, probably several times, many times, perform these miraculous acts. There was no question in their mind as to what was going on. They knew. They knew that he was operating not out of the power of Beelzebul, but he was operating out of the power of the Spirit. They knew the truth. But he was threatening their position of honor, their position of control of the nation of Israel. When he said, the kingdom has come to you, that was a very threatening statement. Because they were ruling the people, and Rome expected them to keep everything under control. And here comes this upstart itinerant preacher preaching a message that is causing the people to begin to get a little anxious. And he's gathering a following. And so, in spite of the fact that they see what he does, they decide themselves to pull down the veil. They decide to close the drapes. They decide to shut him out, and they choose to reject him and what he's doing. And so they say, what you're doing is not of God. What you're doing is of the devil. You say it's by the Holy Spirit. We say this power by which you cast them out. This is not the Holy Spirit. This is demonic power. And so when he says blaspheming against the Holy Spirit, what he's talking about is a defiant irreverence. Now, they were labeling the work of the Spirit the work of the devil, demonic works. So you say, well, now what about the Apostle Paul? He said to these men, if they blaspheme against the Holy Spirit, they could never be forgiven. But what about the Apostle Paul? Because did he not say on one occasion that he likewise had blasphemed? He sure did. For example, you remember what he said? He said, putting Christians in prison, being responsible for their death, being responsible for blasphemy. And yet what did he say? He said, but the difference is this. He says, I did it in ignorance. And he says, but the grace of God who placed me in the ministry, God's grace

0: has forgiven me. Now, these men did not do it in ignorance. Willfully, deliberately, knowingly, in the presence of the Son of God, they said, this is satanic, this is demonic. So a person asked the question today, can anybody commit the unpardonable sin? So let me explain that in this way. There will never be a time when that incident could ever be repeated, because Jesus is not here living in the flesh. Now what Paul did, Paul listened to those who had taught him. And so he simply was carrying out a belief that had been given to him. And therefore he did it in ignorance. But these people saw the very act of God himself and said, in spite of what they knew to be true, we choose to believe this is demonic. They knew better, but they labeled it of the devil. Now, no one can commit the unpardonable sin like this incident here today. The simple reason, that incident, that situation will never repeat itself again. Jesus is in heaven. And so we talk about committing the unpardonable sin. Let me say this. The Bible says in 1 John chapter 2, look there for just a moment. 1 John chapter 2, you'll recall in speaking of the believer's sin, any kind of sin, but he's speaking primarily here to believers when he says in verse 1 of chapter 2 of 1 John, my little children, I'm writing these things to you that you may not sin. And if anyone sins, we have an advocate, an intercessor, one who goes in our behalf with the Father, Jesus Christ the righteous. But look in verse 2. And he himself, that is Christ, is the propitiation, which is another word for sacrifice, that is his death on the cross took care of our sin debt. He is the sacrifice, the adequate sacrifice, for our sins, and not only for ours, but also for those of the whole world. So that anyone who wants to be forgiven of any sin today can be forgiven. For example, a person may come into this church and we preach the gospel and somebody walks the aisle and they give their life to Christ and maybe they're weeping and God works in their life in a wonderful way and we say that God has saved them right here. Somebody could say, that's of the devil. That's demonic. Well, will that person be in a position never to be forgiven because they label in their ignorance that what we're doing is demonic? No. Whosoever shall call upon the name of the Lord shall be saved, he says in Romans. And the Bible says that Jesus Christ is our ultimate and final and complete adequate sacrifice in Hebrews. So that today salvation is open to every person. So it is not a matter of committing an unpardonable sin by labeling the work of Jesus Christ today as demonic in ignorance. That situation will never repeat itself. But the equal consequence of being unforgiven is this. When a person chooses deliberately, willfully, to shut their minds to this book, turn off God, turn off Christ, turn off Christian witness, and label it anything they want to label it, what they have done is they have turned away from God. When a person turns away from God and deliberately, willfully chooses not to believe it under any condition, what have they done? They have positioned themselves to be unforgiven. Now, here's what you'll find. You'll never find a person who has reached the stage where they cannot be forgiven in church, listening, or having any interest in spiritual things. When a person chooses deliberately, willfully to defy God, turn away from God, Christ, and everything that is scriptural and everything that is holy, and choose absolutely no interest and will not listen to it, refuses to listen to it, wants no part of it, my friend, you have positioned yourself where you cannot be saved because God is not going to force your hand. Now, if, my friend, you ever choose to say yes to Christ, you're going to be saved. But here's the problem. When a person reaches that stage and you harden your heart toward the things of God, you position yourself not to be forgiven. Not because God says, well, here's what I'm going to do to you, but because you've said, here's what I'm going to do to religion, Christianity, Christ, the Holy Spirit, God, and the Bible. What is it about this that made this an unforgivable, unpardonable sin? Here's the reason. First of all, the Lord Jesus Christ is our only access to salvation. That is, he's the one who paid the sin debt. And so when they, rejecting the Lord Jesus Christ, he says, you can say anything you want to about me. But when you identify the work of the Holy Spirit is demonic, you don't have anything else. Because it is the work of the Holy Spirit that convicts us of our sin. It is the work of the Holy Spirit that gives us insight into who Jesus is. It is the work of the Holy Spirit that gives us the faith to believe in Jesus Christ. And when a person turns off the Spirit, turns off God and everything else, what do they have? When they rejected the Holy Spirit, there wasn't anything else. He was the one who revealed the truth. And they said no to truth, shut the truth out. Then you cannot come to the Lord Jesus Christ. And so they committed an unpardonable sin. There wasn't anything left. Who else do you go to when you shut out the Spirit? Shut out the Spirit, you shut out your life to Christ. Shut out your life to Christ, you shut out your life to God. There is no forgiveness. So that when a person today lives in sin and reaches that state whereby you choose, I want no part of it, you harden your heart to the things of God, you will not listen, you do not want anything that is spiritual, then my friend, you position yourself and your heart becomes hard. You may never want God ever, ever, ever in your life. No, you can't be forgiven, because if you die in that stage, you're lost. Now listen, when he says not forgiven in this age or the age to come, that's no implication that some sins can be forgiven on the other side. Listen to me carefully. When Jesus Christ died on the cross for sin, he paid the sin debt, past, present, and future, for the whole world. That's what he said in 1 John chapter 2, verse 2. He says he's a sacrifice for our sins and the sins of the whole world. If Jesus paid my sin debt, I don't ever have to pay that sin debt in the future. I don't have to go anywhere and suffer for anything that Jesus has paid for. But if a person chooses to disobey God, blind themselves to the truth and shut it out, deliberately and willfully, you can position yourself to so harden your heart. Listen, position yourself to so harden your heart that nothing anymore ever reaches you. And I think I can remember at least one person, maybe two, in the same community that did that right before my eyes. There was one man that we had prayed for. I'd been there in that church about a year, and I'd prayed for him constantly. His wife was a wonderful Christian lady. They lived about a quarter of a mile from me up the road. And I remember when we had a revival meeting, and I was standing at the front and praying for people to come forward, and some folks are coming forward. I saw this man. He always sat about the second row or thereabouts on the edge, close to the door. Place wouldn't seat but about 200 and some people. And so gave the invitation. He stepped out and walked down the aisle, and I was so excited. He got about five rows down, turned around, and walked out. He never came back to that church. And if the folks who live in that community know the truth, he never went back to church, and he died in that state. You know what he did? Here's what he did. The Spirit of God in that man's life made one last attempt. And something happened in him, and he said, I think I'll do that. And then all of a sudden, I suppose all the demonic powers that had possessed him and controlled him all those years, something happened, and he turned around. And I'm going to tell you, my friend, when he turned around, he turned his back on God, church, Christ, Bible, truth, heaven, everything, and walked out into eternity. He could never blame anybody but himself. And I remember when I would go see him, he wasn't interested. He wasn't interested. I went to see another man in that same community who told me to get out of his house. Here's what he said. He was sitting there dying of cancer. He said, I'm not interested in God, church, your Bible, preachers. I want you to get out of my house. I want to tell you something. You choose to go to hell. God doesn't send you there. My friend, we can't blaspheme the Holy Spirit today in the way it happened in that incident. But today in this age, what we do is we turn away. And we may turn away defiantly, blaspheming, calling God all kind of names, deliberately, willfully choosing, totally to disobey. And my friend, to do so is to die and go to hell. You can't blame anybody but yourself. And you see, here's the way Satan works. Satan doesn't say to somebody, oh, you don't want that religious bit. He always says later. But there will come a time when your heart will get so hardened, you pass a church building and say, those weak Christians. And everything that's holy, you detest. Hate preachers, hate the Bible, hate everything that's godly. My friend, if you happen to be one of those persons, you may have crossed the point of no return. But I will tell you this. If anything inside you, just the slightest little itsy-bitsy anything, is making you stop and think about it, you're not there. Hallelujah, you're not there. And you can still be saved right now. If you'll fall upon your face, get on your knees, or sit right where you are, and tell God you need Him. Because I'm going to tell you, my friend, you desperately need Him. You may not ever be convinced in this life that you need Him. But one thing for sure, when death comes, you'll know that all of your life you needed Him. But it will be eternally too late. There's not a single verse of Scripture in this Bible that even hints at the idea that after death, there is forgiveness and there is pardon, not a one. It's either while you are living and while you have the light of truth and while your heart is still pliable, or it can be too late. I don't know of anything that can be worse than on your deathbed, fully convinced it's too late. And my friend, if you've never trusted Jesus as your Savior, I want to invite you to Him. And you can come to Him by asking Him to forgive you of your sins. Don't keep on disobeying Him till your heart gets hardened, but trust Him. And if you are a believer, what is there in your life that's caused you to quench the Spirit? Has the fire gone out? What is it in your life that's caused you to grieve Him? Is the power gone? The way to make that right is repentance. Asking for God and thanking God for His forgiveness. And turning away from whatever has put the fire of God's wonderful grace and love and warmth of intimacy in your heart. Dampened and cooled all of that. If you're willing, God will change it, if you'll let Him. Father, we love You and praise You and thank You for Your kindness. And oh, how patient You are with us. And Father, sometimes we wonder why You put up with the wickedness and the evil in people's hearts. But we know that's an expression of Your loving kindness and being patient with them, just like You're patient with us. So teach us how to be patient. And teach us to remember that it's only because You put up with us and kept on being patient with us that we've been saved by Your grace. And I pray that if there's been someone whose heart has begun to be hardened about the things of the Spirit, that You will smite them with loving conviction and remind them that to keep going in that direction is to invite eternal, unforgiving, unpardonable disaster. But a simple cry of forgiveness and mercy will change all of that. I pray for those who are here today who have understood as the Word of God has been spoken, something has dampened their enthusiasm and their excitement for You and Your Word, Father, and for Your work. I pray that You'll speak to their heart. Speak to them to make a definite, deliberate decision to obey the promptings of the Holy Spirit is my prayer in Jesus' name. Amen.
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0: If someone unfamiliar with the Christian faith should ask you, now, how will I be able to identify a Christian when I see one? What would you say? Could you say, well, you're looking at one? And let me ask you this. Could one of your unbelieving friends point to you and say to another unbeliever, if you really want to meet a Christian, there's one? What is it in your life that separates you from the unbeliever? What is it about your lifestyle that makes you very evidently different from the average person? Is there anything about you that makes you different? Or are you one of those who just sort of fits in with the world, runs with a crowd, does what the other folks do, because you do not want to be isolated and pointed out as one of those Christians? Well, God has a great deal to say about all of this, very important to Him, because He says so much about it. And this is in our series on the power of the Holy Spirit in the life of the believer. And the title of this message is The Holy Spirit Reproducing Christ-like Character. And I want you to turn to John chapter 15, if you will. And in this passage, it'll be very evident that fruit is very, very important to our Lord Jesus Christ because of what He says. And I want to turn to another passage shortly, but let's look at these first eight verses of John chapter 15. He says, I am the true vine, and my Father is the vineyard dresser, or the vine dresser. Every branch in me that does not bear fruit, He takes away. And every branch that bears fruit, He prunes it, that it may bear more fruit. You're already clean because of the word which I've spoken to you. Abide in me, and I in you. As the branch cannot bear fruit of itself unless it abides in the vine, so neither can you unless you abide in me. I am the vine, you are the branches. He who abides in me and I in him, he bears much fruit, for apart from me you can do nothing. If anyone does not abide in me, he is thrown away as a branch and dries up, and they gather them and cast them into the fire, and they are burned. If you abide in me and my words abide in you, ask whatever you wish, and it shall be done for you. By this is my Father glorified, that you bear much fruit, and so prove to be my disciples. Now you recall that Jesus spoke these words the night before His crucifixion, and He was very intent on reminding them of some very important things, one of which would be that He was going to send the Holy Spirit, who would be the helper. That's how He identified the Holy Spirit. He says, I'm going to send you one who will be your helper. He'll be in you, with you, and upon you to equip you and enable you to do and to be, to remember, to recall, and to live. And you'll recall that we've said in all of these messages that the coming of the Holy Spirit was essential to the life Jesus called us to live and essential to the work Jesus has called us to do. That's not only true, but also the work that He has called us to do. It is essential that we live the life that He's called us to live in order for the work that He's called us to do to have any fruitfulness and to be effective. Because if our life says one thing versus what our works are, then people are going to believe the works rather than our life, and therefore they're not going to believe anything. For the simple reason, if our works do not match up with our life and what we profess, then our works really are meaningless, purposeless, and are very fruitless. Jesus knew that. And He knew that His apostles were going to have a very difficult time when He left them. In fact, that's why He said to them, even after this, He says, tarry in the city of Jerusalem until you be endued with power from on high. He knew that they could not live the life He called them to live. They could not do the work that He called them to do without the presence and the power of the Holy Spirit in their life. Now, what was true of them then is true of us today. Apart from the work of the Holy Spirit in our life, we cannot live the life that God has called us to live. Neither can we do the work that God has called us to do with any effectiveness whatsoever. And let's take Peter, for example. A little impulsive at times, but let's face it, he probably had the most courage of all. And he saw the Lord Jesus Christ heal people of blindness, dumbness, deafness. He saw Him give those who were lepers pure skin. He watched Him raise people from the dead. He heard all of these tremendously unforgettable messages that the Lord Jesus Christ had shared with them privately as well as among others. And not only that, he saw Him walking across the water one night. And he also would never forget the fact that when he started across the water, he began to sink, and all Jesus had to do was to reach out, lift him up, and they both walked across the top of that water back to the boat. How could anybody ever forget that? And you would think if anybody could live the Christian life, mark Peter down as the number one successful liver of the Christian life. And yet after 3 years of all those miraculous, marvelous times with the Lord Jesus Christ, the worst thing anybody could have done to Jesus, he did it. He couldn't have done anything any worse. And here he is claiming to be a follower of Jesus Christ. Sincerely, you remember what he said? He said, Jesus, all of these others may desert you, but you can count on the rock. You can count on the rock. I'll be here when everybody else is gone. And the very worst thing he could have done, he did it. He denied that he even knew him. Now, think about this. If the Apostle Peter, who walked with him 3 years, arm in arm, experience in experience, could not live the Christian life, could not be a true follower of Jesus as far as his conversation and conduct were concerned, how in the world do we think we can live the Christian life? You see, one of the reasons that some of you won't become a Christian is because you say, I can't live it. And I want to tell you, you're absolutely correct. Now, don't turn it off yet. You're absolutely correct. You cannot. But I want to tell you something that will be an encouragement to you, because I want to share it with all of us. Jesus knows we can't. He knew that they would never be able to be or to do what he called them to be and to do apart from the presence of the Holy Spirit. So he said, don't go out trying to witness now. Don't go out trying to live the life until Pentecost comes. That is, until the Holy Spirit comes upon you and fills you. And you'll recall what happened at Pentecost. The Holy Spirit came, and all of a sudden something happened to this Peter, who was a coward, wouldn't even claim to know the Lord Jesus Christ. Now he's standing up on Pentecost and preaching a tremendous sermon. Now he's standing up before the magistrates and he's saying to them, this same Jesus whom you crucified, it is by his name this man has been raised up. All of a sudden, something miraculous has transpired in the life of this coward who denied that he even knew the person of Jesus Christ. What was it? What happened to him, listen, is what has happened to every single believer. The only difference is that most of us do not understand what that made available to us when the Holy Spirit came into our life. Look, if you will, back in John chapter 16 for a moment. You remember what he said in this passage when he was talking to them before he left? He said, in verse 7, I tell you the truth, it is to your advantage that I go away. It's essential that I go away, expedient to your advantage. He says, first of all, if I don't go away, the Helper, that is the Holy Spirit, will not come to you. But if I go, I will send him to you. And he knew that it was absolutely essential to the life he called us to live, to the work he's called us to do, that the Holy Spirit come. But the second reason it was essential for him to go, that he didn't mention at this particular point, was it was essential that he be crucified and go to the Father, because without the crucifixion and the ascension before the Father, there would be no redemption. So it was essential that he lead them, first of all, to be crucified for the forgiveness of our sins. Secondly, that the Holy Spirit would come and then living on the inside of us enable us to be and to do what God Almighty has called us to do. Now, what I want you to notice in this passage is that when you begin to look at what Jesus said about all this fruit, it's very evident here that Jesus is interested in fruit for this reason. And here's the first thing I want to say to you about this. The fruit of the Holy Spirit in our everyday life is the outward expression that we are followers of Jesus. The presence of the Holy Spirit in our everyday life is the outward expression that we are true followers of Jesus Christ. Now, with the Lord Jesus Christ, fruitfulness was extremely important. Look, if you will, back in Matthew chapter 7 for a moment. And you'll recall here in the Sermon on the Mount that in the 7th chapter, Jesus is telling us how we can determine a false prophet from a genuine prophet, from those who believe and truly believe to those who just profess. And he says in verse 15, he says, beware of the false prophets who come to you in sheep's clothing, but inwardly are ravenous wolves. You will know them by their fruits. Grapes are not gathered from thorn bushes, nor figs from thistles are they. Then he says in verse 20, so then you will know them by their fruits. And then look in verse 21 and 22. Not everyone who says to me, Lord, Lord, shall enter or will enter the kingdom of heaven, but he who does the will of my Father who is in heaven. Now notice what they profess. Many will say to me on that day, Lord, Lord, did we not prophesy in your name? And in your name cast out demons, and in your name perform many miracles? And then will I declare to them, I never knew you. Depart from me, you who practice lawlessness. So what he's saying in this passage is that doing good works, religious works, is no genuine sign, no real true badge of genuine Christianity. And then if you'll call, move over to the 12th chapter of Matthew, the 33rd verse, the last part of that verse says a similar thing when he says, either make the tree good and its fruit good, or make the tree bad and its fruit bad, for the tree is known by its fruit. And then if you'll recall back in the 15th chapter of John, where we began, look if you will in the 16th verse of that chapter. He said, reminding his disciples, he said, you did not choose me, but I chose you and appointed you that you should go and bear fruit. He says, I chose you, appointed you that you should go and bear fruit, and that your fruit should remain, that whatever you ask of the Father in my name, he may give it to you. So Jesus linked fruit bearing with his call to these men in their discipleship. Very important in the eyes of our Lord that believers bear fruit. Now, there are two kinds of fruit. There is the fruit of activity, and there's the fruit of attitude. Now, in the 7th chapter of John, you'll notice he said, many in that day will say, Lord, Lord. Now, before you judge me, remember that I cast out demons, that I did many wonderful works, performed miracles in thy name. Jesus said, I never knew you. You see, if works were a true badge of discipleship or even being a Christian, then surely that wouldn't have been the case. So, you see, you and I will meet many people today who go to church, who read their Bibles, who say prayers, who even do benevolent things financially for others or even give in the church where they go, and are religious in some activities. But that is no real genuine sign that they are true believers, true followers of Christ. Now, internally, the evidence that we are true believers is that we have been sealed by the Holy Spirit of promise. We are indwelt by the Holy Spirit of God. He says he sent him to seal us under the day of redemption. But now what about out here in the world where Jesus has called us to live? What is the evidence that you and I are true believers? Well, you say, well, I go to church, but remember, lost people do that. I read my Bible, lost people do that. I say prayers, lost people do that. I've been baptized, sprinkled, poured on, lost people have had all that to happen to them. So all of those things are good. That's part of being a Christian, but that's not the real true evidence. And you see, the Lord God knows that you and I really, in our own ability, cannot express outwardly what needs to be expressed, which God is looking for, which he wants to be the evidence that you and I are true followers of Jesus Christ. So what is that? Well, I want you to go back to Galatians chapter 5 for a moment. Galatians chapter 5, you will recall in this passage we were talking about the 16th verse. He says, but I say walk by the Spirit, that is relying upon him, leaning upon him, trusting in him. Walk by the Spirit, and you will not carry out the desires of the flesh. That is, because we're still in this physical body, we have desires, desires that God has given us. But when they get out of control, then we begin to act at times like we were before we were saved. Then he says in verse 17, the flesh sets its desire against the Spirit, so there's the conflict. He says, if you want to know what you'll do in your natural fleshly desires, he says, this is what you do. Verse 19, then he describes it. Immorality, impurity, sensuality, adultery, sorcery, enmity, strife, jealousy, outburst of anger, disputes, dissensions, factions, envying, drunkenness, carousing. Then he says, but on the other hand, a true follower of Jesus. He says, this is what he wants to find in us. And look at this, verse 22, but the fruit of the Spirit is love, joy, peace, patience, kindness, goodness, faithfulness, gentleness, self-control. There are no laws against this, because even those who are believers know that these qualities are qualities to be admired, and therefore there's no law against them. Now, When Jesus talks about fruit bearing, what is he talking about? I believe that his primary interest is always on what we are. For if I am what I ought to be, what I ought to do and what I should do will be sort of the natural overflow of being what we ought to be. So when he says the fruit of the Spirit, he's not saying the fruit of the believer, but the fruit of the Spirit. The fruit of the Spirit is, which is an indication to us that God is trying to say something to us about this fruit that should be found in our life. If I should ask you, do you love everybody? And if I should ask you to raise your hand this morning, how many of you love everybody? Probably, sort of as a response, without thinking, you'd put your hand up. But I want to tell you, I don't believe I could put my hand up and say, oh, yes, I love everybody. Now, I know I'm supposed to, as a pastor, supposed to love everybody. But to be honest, I meet some folks that are real tough for me to love, frankly. They're obnoxious, they're prideful, egotistical, boastful, selfish. And I have to work sometimes and just have to say, now, Lord, give me a second chance. Just let me go through that one more time, because sometimes I can't honestly say that, yes, I love everybody. Or is my heart always joyful? Not always. Do I always have peace? Not always. And so, because if I rely upon myself, I'm not going to always be kind and sensitive and thoughtful, because sometimes I, like everybody else, I get busy. And if I do, sometimes I can be thoughtless, and sometimes I can be insensitive, and sometimes I may not be gentle, and sometimes I may not be kind. It's not that my heart's that way. It's just that if I rely upon me, I know that there'll be expressions in my life that are not Christ-like and not godly. Well, God knows that. Look at Peter. He really blew it bad after 3 years of walking with Jesus. Well, that's no sign that you and I can say, well, you know, Peter blew it, so I blew it, so let it go at that. Oh, no. You can't say that. He says the fruit of the Spirit is something above and beyond all that, and that is love and joy and peace and goodness and gentleness and patience and self-control and faithfulness, humility. All of these are fruit of the Spirit. And so when you and I are walking, relying upon the Holy Spirit to be in us what God intended for us to be and equipping us to be that, then there's going to be a different kind of lifestyle that we have. Now, when we look at that, you say, well, you mean to tell me that God expects me to love all the time? That I'm expected to be joyful, expected to have peace, expected to be patient, expected to be kind, expected to be gentle, expected to be self-controlled, expected to be faithful? Within your strength? No way. He doesn't expect it, because he knows you can't. And that's why he said to them, don't go running out trying to do it until the Holy Spirit comes upon you. Now, so the fruit of the Spirit is the expression, the outward expression of the evidence that you and I are the sons and daughters of God. We can do, perform many things. Men can preach and never be saved. Many of them have, and some do. Men can teach the Bible and never be saved. I didn't say how effective it was. I just said they could do it. There are many things you can do without being saved. But I want to tell you something. When you meet somebody whose lifestyle is love, joy, peace, goodness, gentleness, self-control, faithfulness, and all of these that make up the fruit of the Spirit, you've met a real, genuine follower of Christ. Now, listen carefully. I did not say that in a believer, all of these are going to be equally evident, that they will all be there all the time the same way, because they will not. When you and I first trusted the Lord Jesus Christ as our Savior, first of all, more than likely most of us, nobody ever instructed us. We had to learn by failure and by falling and by stumbling and continuous confession and repentance, not knowing that we had the Holy Spirit within us to live through us the life of Christ. And so in the life of every single believer, there will be some indication. It may be itsy-bitsy in some areas, but all nine parts of that cluster of the fruit of the Spirit is going to be there. It's not always going to be expressed at the same time, in the same way, in the same degree, but it's there. Because the Spirit of God is within us, and that's one of His primary responsibilities, is to express through us the life of Christ. So you can't look at somebody and say, well, I see love, joy, and peace, but I don't see patience and self-control, so they must not be a believer. No. No, you can't do that, because if you start doing that, none of us will add up to perfection, because there's no perfection among us, because we still live in a body that has a fallen tendency to it, to express our desires and those built-in desires that God has given us in ways that are not always in keeping with God's will. That's why he says we're to bring these in submission to the Spirit. Now, since we know we can't do it in our own strength because all of us have failed time after time after time, how did God provide that you and I could walk in the Spirit so that we are continually, listen, that we are continually growing in our expression of the life of Christ. We are continually manifesting more and more of the fruit of the Spirit. And that something is transpiring in our life that there is evidence of maturity in our Christian experience. Have you ever reached one of those stages in your Christian life where you feel like you're just stuck? That is, somehow you're just not growing and you run up against something and you don't know why. There's not much evidence in your outward personal life that you're a true follower of Jesus Christ. Well, let's see what that is. Well, in this passage in John chapter 15, here is the explanation of so much of what Jesus taught. And somehow in this passage, he just put it all together. So many things that we have learned as we've gone through books of the Bible and as we've gone through these different doctrines, so much of it just gets consummated right here in one beautiful illustration that Jesus has given us. Now, if you'll notice, we said that it's very evident that he's interested in fruit. And that's certainly true in this particular passage. And what I want you to see, we said, first of all, the fruit of the Spirit in the life of the believer. That is the outward expression that we are true followers of Christ. That's the outward expression. The inward proof of it is the presence of the Holy Spirit. Second, I want you to see here is that the fruit of the Spirit is reproduced in us as we cooperate with the Holy Spirit in relying and trusting Him. Now, look at this for a moment. It's very evident in this passage that fruit is the goal. If you'll notice in chapter 15, verse 1, he says, I am the true vine, my Father is the vine dresser. Why would the vine dresser plant a vineyard if he were not looking for grapes? So fruit is the goal. Secondly, you'll notice he says in verse 2, every branch in me that does not bear fruit, he takes away or lifts it up. And every branch that bears fruit, he prunes it that it may bear more fruit. So he deals with the fruit if it's not producing properly. Not only that, he says he prunes it even if it is producing fruit. He prunes the branch. Then if you'll notice, he says in verse 8, by this is my Father glorified, that you bear much fruit, so you prove to be my disciples. Now look at this. He speaks of three kinds. He says fruit, more fruit, what? Much fruit. That's what God's after. He says it was the purpose of the vineyard keeper here in planting the vineyard, fruit. He says the purpose of dealing with those branches that are not bearing fruit is to deal with them. And secondly, he says the purpose of pruning is fruit. And he says in verse 8, my Father is glorified by the fruit. And not only that, he says you prove to be my disciples, or proof of my your discipleship. External proof is that you are bearing fruit. So it's very evident that God is after something. Jesus is after something in this passage. And what he's after is fruit bearing. Remember what he said to them in the 16th verse. He said, I chose you, appointed you, that you should go forth and bear fruit. That is, we're talking about the Christ-like character. We said their actions and their attitudes. Actions are not necessarily evidence that a person is a true believer, but the character, the attitudes certainly are. Now, but here's the big problem. How do you and I express this character within our lives when we live in situations and circumstances and difficulties and trials and temptations and heartaches and burdens, and there's the clamor of the world and the call of the world and all the temptations out there? How do we do it? The truth is, we can't. And so he says, this is the way I intend for it to be done. Now, remember that Jesus is going to be crucified the next day. Precious truths he's teaching them, and he gives them an example that they would understand perfectly, at least some parts of it. And I'm sure after Pentecost, they understood what he was talking about. Listen to what he says. Jesus said, my heavenly Father is the vineyard keeper. He's the one who's watching over it. Then he said, I am the vine, you are the branch. Now listen carefully. You remember in the 12th chapter of Matthew, when Jesus was casting out demons, and the Pharisees came to him and said, you casting them out by a demon. You're casting them out by Beelzebul. And so this is the passage where he talks about the unpardonable sin or blaspheming against the Holy Spirit. And in that passage, Jesus says, I cast out these demons by the Holy Spirit. Jesus' ministry was carried out by the power of the Holy Spirit within him. And you'll recall when he was baptized, the Bible says the Spirit came upon him. And then he went out to the wilderness and he came back full of the Holy Spirit. He came back in the power of the Holy Spirit, so that the life and ministry of Jesus was the result of the Holy Spirit living within him. This God-man, that is, he had a sinless human nature. He was God and man in a body that was sinless and perfect. Now, with that in mind, Jesus said, I am the vine, you're the branch. What was he talking about? He said, I'm the vine, the believer is the branch. Every branch in me. Now remember that before you and I have been placed in union with Christ in a spiritual relationship, the Bible says, before we were in Christ, we were in whom? In Adam. That is, we were in a relationship that spoke of death. We were in a relationship that would have produced no godly fruit. We were in a relationship that would have ultimately led us into eternal separation from God. But by the grace of God, he says he translated us from the kingdom of darkness into the kingdom of light. That's the kingdom of God, the kingdom of Christ. So he says that you and I have been placed into Christ Jesus. Now, when you and I trusted him as our personal Savior, what happens? The Bible says, born again. We became a new creation in Christ Jesus. We became partakers of his divine nature. Now watch this. Jesus says, I'm the vine, you're the branch. Remember that Paul says that Christ is our life? When you take a branch and you graft it onto a vine and the graft takes, the sap that runs in the vine runs in the branch, producing the stem and the grapes. So what you have is one life. The life in the vine is now the life of the branch. And the sap that runs in the vine is now running in the branch. And the sap that runs in the vine now running in the branch is now producing fruit. Beautiful, luscious, delightful, appealing, attractive grapes. Big, juicy grapes. Why? Because there is a beautiful relationship between the branch and the vine. And the sap that's flowing in the vine is now flowing in the branch, producing the grapes. Now, Jesus said, if you took this branch away from the vine, what do you have? You have death, because what you have now is a branch disconnected from life. And therefore, there's not going to be any production of grapes. And the leaves are going to wither and the branch is going to die. But he says, you and I, having trusted Jesus Christ as our Savior, God the Father placed us into a spiritual relationship with Jesus Christ, which is eternal and forever. That is, we are eternally secure. And what makes this secure is this, that the Holy Spirit, who is in Christ Jesus, is now living within us, and so that the life of Christ is our life, we have been sealed by the very life of the Lord Jesus Christ through the Holy Spirit. We have the life of Jesus Christ within us. Now we are one with him. Now, so what is Jesus saying here? In this illustration that he gave them, which they would not fully understand until after Pentecost, Jesus says, I am the vine, you are the branch. The Spirit that is within me, the life that is within me, the Holy Spirit is now in you. And so the Spirit that is in Christ now is in us, the Holy Spirit. And he is producing through us the fruit. Notice he didn't say the fruit of the believer is. He said the fruit of the Spirit is love, joy, and peace. Paul says, Christ, who is our life. You remember what he says in the second chapter of Colossians in the Living Bible, paraphrased edition? He says, now just as you trusted Christ to save you, trust him too for each day's problems. Let your roots grow down into him and draw up nourishment from him and keep on growing in the Lord. Our very life is the life of the Lord Jesus Christ through the presence of the Holy Spirit. So now that every single one of us who is a believer, Jesus Christ is our life, and he is the source of all that we have. That's why Paul said, when you have Christ, you have everything. That's why he says, you and I are complete in him. That is, it is the Spirit in the vine that is now in the branch that is producing the fruit. The fruit of the Spirit, not the believer. That's why he said, don't go running out there trying to do it until you be endued, clothed with power from on high. And at Pentecost, the Holy Spirit came, baptized us. That's what he says in 1 Corinthians chapter 5. He says, we have been baptized into Christ Jesus, placed there. So that now every believer is living in union with Christ. Christ is ever life. What did Paul say? I've been crucified with Christ, nevertheless I live, yet not I. But what he said, Christ lives in me. And the life which I now live, I live by faith in the Son of God who loved me and gave himself for me. Notice what Jesus says in this passage in verse 4 and 5. He says, verse 4, abide in me and I in you. As the branch cannot bear fruit of itself unless it abides in the vine, so neither can you unless you abide in me. I am the vine, you are the branches. He who abides in me and I in him, he bears much fruit. For apart from me, you can do nothing. So that Jesus Christ is living within us, and the Bible says that we are living in him, and the result of that is fruitfulness. It is the work of the Lord Jesus Christ within us. Now, if somebody should ask you, what is a Christian? Here is a simple definition. A Christian is one who has received the Lord Jesus Christ as his personal Savior, and one through whom the indwelling Holy Spirit is living the life of the Lord Jesus Christ. A Christian is one who has received the Lord Jesus Christ as their personal Savior, and one in whom the Holy Spirit is dwelling and living out of that believer the life of the Lord Jesus Christ. Our hands, our eyes, our feet, our life, his life now. He's given us his life, and through the presence of the Holy Spirit, he's living his life through us. That's why he said, I'll not leave you comfortless. The Holy Spirit is coming. He'll be in you, with you, and upon you. He'll do all of these things through you. Primarily, one of the most important manifestations of the work of the Spirit is creating, that is producing through us, Christ-like character. Love, joy, peace, patience, goodness, self-control, kindness, gentleness. And so what is he saying? It is what the Holy Spirit produces through us. It's not what we do ourselves. So, my friend, you said, I'd live the Christian life if I thought I could, but I can't. Right. You can't, neither can we. But once you trust the Lord Jesus as your Savior, once he comes into your life, once he grafts you into the true vine, and you become vitally linked to him. And he says in Romans chapter 8, nothing will ever be able to break loose that relationship. It is a relationship that God has given. Now, as the sap in the vine produces the fruit in the branch, branches don't produce fruit. Branches bear what the sap in the vine running through the branch produces. In the life of the believer, we don't express in our own strength and energy this cluster of fruit that he speaks of here and makes it singular. It is the work of the Holy Spirit within us to reproduce in us and through us the life and the ministry of the Lord Jesus Christ. To whatever degree of that he has called us to, but the fruit of the Spirit is to be there. Now, when you think about the fruit and you think about the work of the Holy Spirit in you reproducing this fruit, the question comes, well, how does he do it? That is, so oftentimes we failed in our love and our joy and our peace and our patience and our goodness and kindness and self-control and our gentleness or humility. So oftentimes we fail. Why? Because we run into a situation and all of a sudden we respond out of our resources. God knows that you and I will never be able to express the life of Christ out of our resources. He knows the Holy Spirit will express them through us out of his resource. What's that? Christ. It is his life, not our life. Now somebody says, well, that's a very passive way to look at the Christian life. You haven't heard it all. It's not passive at all. We have some requirements, but the work and the ministry of the Holy Spirit is there. Now I want you to see something before we get the requirements here. And you'll notice there are two verses here that probably have bothered some people. Verse 2. You notice he says, every branch in me that does not bear fruit, he takes away. Well, that could mean one of two things. If that branch were laying on the ground and not producing properly, he may lift it. That's one interpretation of take away. Or if a person who is a believer is not bearing any fruit and finds themselves more into the works of the flesh and hurts and hinders their testimony to the degree, and only God knows what that degree is, God may take him off the scene. There is a sin unto death. And so you can't be dogmatic about which one of those interpretations in that verse he means, but either one of them could be true. But look in verse 6 now. He says, if anyone does not abide in me, he is thrown away as a branch, dries up, they gather them and cast them into the fire, and they are burned. That's pretty strong language. He says, if anyone does not abide in me, so what happens? Again, I want to go back to explain this. There are many people who go to church who look like they're in the vine. There are many people who do many good things and who profess to be in the vine, in Christ. And so they look like it, but look at their life and you don't see the fruit. You see, the truth is the unbelieving world has a legitimate right to look at your life and my life and see some evidence of Galatians 5:22, and that is, but the fruit of the Spirit is because we are, listen, we are in a union with Christ, whereby the Holy Spirit's primary responsibility in that union is to produce through us the character of the life of Christ. They have a right to expect it. No matter how wicked and vile they may be, it is not our responsibility to blare back at the unbeliever and say, yeah, but no. Look who we are, followers of Jesus Christ, filled with the Holy Spirit, relying upon Him, and the fruit of the Spirit in the life of the believer is love, joy, peace, and all the rest. So he says, some look like they're in, but they're not. So let me ask you a question. You look at those verses and you say, I don't see that in my life. I don't seem to have peace with God, peace with me, or peace with anyone. I have a difficult time loving me or anyone else. I really can't say that I have a lot of joy. I smile sometimes, but no real joy. I have to work at trying to be kind and thoughtful. And it's very difficult for me to get my emotions under control. And your very lifestyle is selfish, self-centered. You can't look back at a single time in your life where you asked the Lord Jesus Christ to forgive you of your sins. And here you are trying to be good, trying to do good. And my friend, I don't doubt your sincerity, and God doesn't either, but it won't work. You see, until you come out of death into life, it'll not be there. Now, you may be able to, for momentary times, see some evidence of this in your life, but it's not there. Because you see, it all begins with a relationship to Jesus Christ. That's where it begins. Now, let's say that you are a believer, and yet the fruit's far from being what it ought to be. And yet sometimes you have great difficulties and hardships and trials, and you say, well, one of the reasons that I have a difficult time having peace is because God allows these things in my life. Is that right? You say, one of the reasons that sometimes I'm unkind and a little thoughtless is because my situation, my circumstances are so difficult for me right now. Well, I want to show you something very important in this passage. You see, God isn't interested in my comfort, ease, and pleasure. He's interested in fruit. Christ-like character. So what does he do? Go back to verse 2. He says, every branch in me that does not bear fruit, he takes away. And every branch that bears fruit, listen to this. There's evidence of joy and peace and love and goodness and gentleness and kindness and self-control. All of this is evident in your life. He says, every branch that bears fruit, he prunes it that it may bear more fruit. So, now I'm understanding. Listen, even the adversity that God allows or sends into our life, even the difficult, trying times, hardships, I mean tough times, don't shun those to say, where is God? Don't look at that as the saying, well, God, if you loved me, you wouldn't allow this in my life. Listen, any man who has a vineyard is going to have a pruning knife if he wants fruit. I used to live up in the mountains of North Carolina in a place called Fruitland. And the reason they call it Fruitland was because it was apple country and still is. And I can remember when I first moved up there and I would be visiting some of my members, and sometimes the wife would say, well, he's out in the orchard and he's pruning the trees. And so I would go out. Then I remember the first time, I remember this man's name. And I remember he was pruning a tree. And not knowing any better, I said, man, you're going to kill that tree. He turned and looked at me. He said, you stick to preaching, I'll take care of the pruning. And I remember that. because I didn't know anything about pruning and he knew about it. And then, you know, we got to be friends and he began to explain to me. He said, you know, if you're going to have good fruit and a lot of fruit, you have to prune these trees. And sometimes it looks like you're going to kill them.

the Bible and praying and doing religious things. It is allowing the Holy Spirit to produce through us that fruit. And he says in order to get fruit, much fruit, more fruit, he says there must be the pruning knife. And so one of the primary purposes that you and I go through difficulty and hardship, you know what God's doing? He's pruning us. Now listen, if you let a branch just keep on growing and don't prune it back, all kinds of little shoots grow out that sap or that drain the sap and keep that sap from producing the best fruit and the biggest fruit. And so it has to be pruned. And then little things that happen in your life, we get a little insensitive here, or we let a little habit to crop up here, or we choose who we want to love and don't want to love over here, and our peace gets wrapped up in our circumstances, and our kindness depends upon how we got up in the morning, and self-control, that depends upon what I really want in my life over here. And so what happens? God just starts sharpening up the knife. Sometimes I think I've heard him sharpening it. You can just hear him sharpening up the pruning knife because you know it's coming. And what is he doing? He's not killing the vine. He is removing those things that detour the sap that makes for big, delicious, luscious, appealing, irresistible fruit. That's what God's looking for in our life. And so he allows it into our life. Because, you see, he's not interested in whether we bleed or not. He's interested in whether we bear fruit or not. And so that's what he's saying in this passage. Now, how does that happen in our life? He couldn't have used a simpler illustration. Here's what he's saying. First of all, for me to bear fruit, I must be in the vine. That is an experience whereby I receive the Lord Jesus Christ as my personal Savior. Secondly, if the sap that runs in the vine runs in the Spirit is going to be able to produce the kind of fruit that he's looking for, there must be a free flow of the sap. And in our life, a free flow of the Spirit. So what happens when you and I begin to sin against the Lord? It's like right here at the connection, we quench the Spirit. And we shut off the flow. That doesn't mean the life of Christ is not in you. It means that the flow of the Spirit is not what it should be, because we have chosen to disobey God. Whenever we sin against God, it's going to show up in the fruit. And those delicious grapes are going to look more like raisins than grapes. And they're not going to be nearly as appealing. So first of all, I must be in the vine. Secondly, I must keep the flow of the Spirit. No quenching, no grieving. That is confession and repentance daily if necessary, whatever is necessary to keep my heart clean before God so that the Spirit of God can flow freely. Thirdly, I must yield myself to the Holy Spirit. What is the whole message on walking in the Spirit or walking by the Spirit? But what? Relying upon the Holy Spirit. That is, relying upon him to do for me what he knows I cannot do for myself. And friend, there's not a single one of us who have it within us to live the Christian life. We can't. We can't reproduce that kind of character. That is the work of the Holy Spirit within us, living his life, the life of Jesus Christ within us. You remember what the Holy Spirit said? Jesus said about the Holy Spirit, he'll always point you to me. He only speaks of me. The Holy Spirit is always pointing us to Christ. It is the Spirit in the vine that's in the branch producing that life. So I must live yielded. It isn't a passive life. It is a life of continuously making the wise decision at that moment to yield to the Holy Spirit at that moment in that circumstance. No matter what's going on, I choose to yield to the work of the Spirit. And you see, he uses the term abiding in him. You know what that means? Just living in him. Resting in him, which brings me to the next point, and that is to trust him. Now, I'd like to make this hard if I could, but I can't. God never intended for it to be. In essence, here's what he says. The Holy Spirit who's living within us, in any situation, any circumstance, whether it's difficulty, trial, heartache, or great joy, something good that comes to you, how are we to respond? We ought to respond by faith in the presence and the power of the Holy Spirit to respond through us, what? The life of Christ, how he would respond. That's what it's all about. It's appropriating the life of Christ that is within me by the power of the Holy Spirit that the Holy Spirit may express through me the life of Christ. For example, somebody comes up to you tomorrow, and I mean, they just let you have it, and they blast you away. You know that you are not guilty of what they're accusing you of.

0: Besides that, they're embarrassing you in front of 4 or 5 of your other fellow employees. They're really letting you have it. Well, how are you going to respond? By faith, you just simply say, Lord Jesus, I want you to express your life through me by the power of the Holy Spirit in response to this. Lord Jesus, I want you to express your life through me by the power of the Holy Spirit in response to this. You say, oh, that doesn't work. Yes, it does. It is the fruit of the Spirit, the supernatural person of the Trinity living within us. And you know what will happen? You will find yourself at peace, responding to circumstances the way you've not responded before. Not because you're stronger than you've ever been before, but because, listen, you've chosen to trust and to rely upon the Holy Spirit who's living within you to do the very thing He came to do. What? To live the life of Christ through us. And so when they finish blasting you away, here's what will happen. The Holy Spirit will enable you to love them through you. You'll be able to love them because you understand they don't know what they're talking about. Secondly, your joy isn't based on how they treat you, but on who you are in Christ. Your peace isn't wrapped up in your circumstances, but because Jesus said He'd be your peace. And so you can be kind. And the word gentle there, a better word is humility. You can respond in a humble spirit. You can be good in return. And instead of letting your feelings just fly all over the place, they'll be kept in submission, self-control, and faithfully, you can go about what God's called you to do, and they'll be scratching their head. Why didn't He respond back? Let me tell you something. There's one thing the world can't handle. You know what it is? Genuine, unadulterated, spotless love. They cannot handle it. They don't know what to do with it. Because you see, the Holy Spirit is exercising patience for you, which is the ability to endure hardship. Now you say, well, how do I know that works? You'll never know it till you try it. You'll never know it till you try it. But let me ask you a question. If that's not the way to do it, how do you do it? In your own strength, and beginning with me, what miserable failures we've all been. Amen? But He says, but the fruit of the Spirit is, it's the work of the Spirit to do in you what you cannot do for yourself. So I want to ask you a question. Now, if one of your friends who is an unbeliever were talking to another, one of their friends, and they said to your friend, show me a real Christian. Would your unbelieving friend be able to point to you and say, there's one, without fear of embarrassment or contradiction? You see, Jesus isn't nearly as interested in all the things that you and I do as He is interested in the fact that the Holy Spirit is reproducing moment by moment, day by day, in and through our life, the very qualities that describe the Savior. Love, joy, peace, gentleness, kindness, goodness, self-control, patience, faithfulness. That's what Jesus is looking for. And you know what? When He finds that, everything else gets taken care of. Could your unbelieving friend say to his unbelieving friend, if you want to see a real Christian, there's one, and point to you? If not, there needs to be confession and repentance of those things that the Spirit of God has brought to your mind that's cramping the flow of the Spirit. Confess it, repent of it, that the Spirit of the Lord may flow through your life, producing beautiful, luscious, appealing, satisfying, almost irresistible fruit that would cause someone else to want the same Christ that you and I have. Lord Jesus, we love you and praise you for making it so simple for us. We'd like to make it complex. It makes us feel better. But you've made it simple so that any one of us could live by faith, moment by moment, day by day, trusting in the indwelling presence of the Holy Spirit to do in and through us what we'll never be able to do for ourselves. Thank you for your forgiveness for all of our failures. And we know for certain that there will be failures in the future. Thank you for your forgiveness. But thank you also for the maturity. Thank you that we are growing. And thank you that the fruit is becoming more and more healthy. There's more of it. And we pray that the Holy Spirit would so work in each one of our hearts that any one of our unbelieving friends could point to us and say to their unbelieving friend, "There is one for sure," is my prayer in Christ's name. Amen.
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0: When you're called upon to serve the Lord, do you oftentimes feel very, very inadequate to do that? Well, probably that's one of the reasons that many of you will not serve Him. Simply because you feel so inadequate, you feel so incapable, you feel so ill-equipped, and so you say, you know, I just can't do it. Well, I can understand that, but let me remind you of something. When you refuse to serve the Lord God, what happens is you miss the blessing here, you miss the reward in heaven, and thirdly, you hinder the work of God here on this earth. Well, the Lord Jesus knew about that, and that's why He said in the 14th chapter of John, 15th, 16th chapters, that when He left, He would send the Helper, the Holy Spirit, who would be in us, with us, and upon us, that He would abide with us forever. So all of us who have the Holy Spirit living on the inside of us have a Helper to enable us, to energize us, to equip us, to grant us the wisdom and the knowledge and the understanding to do whatever God has called us to do. Remember the promise? He says, "He that calleth thee will also do it." Well, that's what I want to talk about in this particular message today, because one of the manifestations and one of the works of the Holy Spirit is to equip us to do whatever God has called us to do. And one of the ways He does that is through spiritual gifts. And so that is the theme of this message, the Holy Spirit, the giver of gifts. And this is one of the messages in the series on the power of the Holy Spirit in the life of the believer. And I want you to turn, if you will, to 1 Corinthians chapter 12, one of those familiar passages of Scripture, and yet probably one of the most controversial ones because of our feelings and attitudes and differences of opinion about spiritual gifts. It's amazing. In fact, if Paul had left out two or three of these, there'd never be any discussion probably about them. But because they're here and because we have differences of opinion, oftentimes people just shun their whole idea and say, "I don't want to have any part of that. Don't want to get mixed up in that." You cannot do that and be right with God. Now listen to what he says beginning in the first verse of chapter 12 of 1 Corinthians. He says, "Now concerning spiritual gifts, brethren, I do not want you to be unaware." That is, we need to understand what it's all about. "You know that when you were pagans, you were led astray to the dumb idols, however you were led. Therefore, I make known to you that no one speaking by the Spirit of God says, 'Jesus is accursed,' and no one can say, 'Jesus is Lord,' except by the Holy Spirit." And then he gives us three different categories. He says there are varieties of gifts, but the same Spirit. There are varieties of ministries and the same Lord, and there are varieties of effects or manifestations, but the same God who works all things in all persons. But to each one is given the manifestation of the Spirit for the common good. For to one is given the word of wisdom through the Spirit, and to another the word of knowledge according to the same Spirit. To another faith by the same Spirit, and to another gifts of healing by one Spirit. And to another the effecting of miracles, and to another prophecy, and to another the distinguishing of spirits, to another various kinds of tongues, and to another the interpretation of tongues. But one and the same Spirit works all these things, distributing to each one individually just as he wills. Now, let's clarify and distinguish between several terms. First of all, let's talk about this whole idea of the gift of the Spirit. The gift of the Holy Spirit is the gift of the Spirit of God to every single believer when you and I receive the Lord Jesus Christ as our personal Savior. You recall in Acts chapter 2, verse 4, that at Pentecost, the Holy Spirit came as a result of the promise of the Father. And then in the second chapter also, and the 38th verse, look at that if you will, because here Peter preaches his sermon, and at the end of the sermon, he gives an invitation. At the invitation, here's what he says. Repent, and let each one of you be baptized in the name of Jesus Christ for the forgiveness of your sins, and you shall receive the gift of the Holy Spirit. So the Holy Spirit is God's gift to every single believer to indwell us, to empower us, and to carry out the many ministries to which God has called us. Likewise, it is the same Holy Spirit who has sealed us, the Bible says, under the day of redemption. That is, we have been sealed by him so that we are eternally secure. So that is the gift of the Holy Spirit. Then when he talks about the gifts of the Spirit here in 1 Corinthians chapter 12, we are talking about those special enablements of the Spirit, those special capacities of the Spirit, which the Holy Spirit gives to each believer in order to carry out the ministry or the work that God has called us to do. And every single believer has one or more gifts of the Holy Spirit. So when we talk about the gifts of the Spirit, we're talking about those special abilities. Now, there is a distinction between the gifts of the Spirit and the fruit of the Spirit. The fruit of the Spirit refers primarily to the character of the believer as a result of the working of the Spirit. The fruit of the Spirit is love and joy, peace, goodness, gentleness, all the rest that make up the fruit of the Spirit. This is the character that you and I have as a result of the Spirit of God working in our life. But the gifts of the Spirit are those special endowments, those special capacities which we have, likewise which come from the Spirit, that enable us to fulfill the work and the life and the ministry to which God has called us. Now, another distinction is, what is the difference between a natural talent or skill or ability with which you and I are born and the gifts of the Spirit? Those natural talents and gifts, or those natural abilities and skills that a person has, also come from God. That is, if you have a gift in music, that is from God, or a gift, for example, in drawing or painting, that is a gift from God, or in science or medicine or homemaking or whatever it is, those special endowments or those gifts that you were born with which you have begun to work and you've become very skilled in your area, that likewise is from God. But a natural talent with which we are born does not become a spiritual gift when you and I become a Christian. But a spiritual gift is a special endowment added to that natural talent that we have. And God's purpose is that you and I would combine those two and serve him with all of our heart. Now, with that in mind, let's look at this 12th chapter for a moment. And the one thing that I want us to see here primarily is that the Holy Spirit is the one who distributes those spiritual gifts in the body of Christ among the believers. Now, let's look at these categories for just a moment. And I want you to go back to Romans chapter 12 for a moment. And here is a category of gifts which we call the motivational gifts. In the 12th chapter of 1 Corinthians, he talked about varieties of gifts, varieties of ministries, varieties of effects or manifestations. So look, if you will, in Romans chapter 12. And in verse 4, he says, "For just as we have many members in one body, and all the members do not have the same function, so we who are many are one body in Christ, and individually members one of another. And since we have gifts that differ according to the grace given to us," did you get that? He says we have gifts that differ according to the grace that is given to us. That is, the grace of God is the ultimate source of everything, all of our natural talents, and likewise our spiritual gifts. "Since we have gifts that differ according to the grace given to us, let each exercise them accordingly." Now, these are those ultimate motivations that motivate us in our Christian life. in some area of ministry, and there will be manifestations of the power of God in our life as we carry out that ministry motivated by these gifts. Listen, he says all of us have one of these. Prophecy, according to the proportion of his faith. And remember that prophecy doesn't mean necessarily foretelling the future, but speaking forth the truth, which I'm doing right now. Then he says, if service in his serving, or he who teaches in his teaching, or he who exhorts in his exhortation, he who gives with liberality, he who leads with diligence, or which is organization, he who shows mercy with cheerfulness. So here are seven motivational gifts, and a believer has at least one of those. Now let's go, if you will, to Ephesians chapter 4. Here's another category of gifts the Bible speaks of, and the Bible speaks of these as gifts, gifted men God has given to the church, which is very evident why he gives them. And I won't go into why at this particular point, but listen, if you will, what he says in verse 11. He says, and he gave some as apostles, that is, he gave some men as apostles, some as prophets, some as evangelists, some as pastors and teachers. And he says he gave them for the equipping of the saints for the work of service to the building up of the body of Christ. So when you look at these three categories, now go back to 1 Corinthians chapter 12 and notice again what he says. He says varieties of gifts, motivations, varieties of ministries. There are many, many ministries out there. Varieties of effects or of manifestations. That is, all of us have a motivational gift. And God will lead us into some form of ministry. And as we exercise that gift in some ministry, there will be some manifestation or manifestations of the presence and the power of God in our work and in our life as a result of carrying out the ministry God has given us. Now, what I want us to see in this passage is this, and that is, it is up to the Holy Spirit to decide which spiritual gift we get. Now, somebody who has the gift of mercy says, I don't want the gift of mercy. I want the gift of prophecy. Or I want the gift of giving. I want the gift of organization. I want to be in charge of something. I don't simply want the gift of mercy. But my friend, some of the greatest people on the face of this earth have the gift of mercy. And so the truth is, if all of us had the privilege of choosing which spiritual gift we had, more than likely there wouldn't be many mercies left. There wouldn't be many servants left. And we'd sort of choose the one that we think would be the most exciting. Well, God knows better, so therefore, he has given the Holy Spirit the responsibility of designating to each one of us the gift that he knows we need. Now, think about this. God doesn't separate a spiritual gift from your personality or from your natural born talents and abilities. That is, he knows what he's called each of us to do. And so therefore, I believe he takes into consideration our personality, the natural gifts and skills he's given us. Then, with what he wants to accomplish in our life, he adds to that a spiritual motivational gift. He opens up the door of opportunity for ministry, and then the Spirit of God manifests his presence and power as we carry out what God has called us to do. But it's up to him to make that decision. And what that brings us to is a point of real confusion and frustration and sometimes dissension in the body of Christ, simply because there are people who ask us oftentimes, well, have you had this gift and do you have this gift and the other? Now, it's very interesting to me, as many people ask me about gifts, lots of folks have asked me, do I have the gift of tongues? What I'm waiting for is for somebody to ask me, do you have the gift of wisdom? Nobody ever asked me that. Do you have the gift of knowledge? Nobody ever asked me that. Nobody ever asked me, do I have gifts of healings or any of these other gifts or the gift of prophecy or of teaching or of exhortation. In other words, nobody asked me that. Somehow the only question I ever get is, out of curiosity, somebody wants to know whether I've spoken in tongues or not. Now, let me give an illustration of how distorted this is. And I want you to listen carefully. And I understand people who speak in tongues. I'm not knocking that. I certainly acknowledge that everybody has a right to their own experiences. I want to remind you of one thing, though. Be sure your experience matches this book. And if your experience doesn't match the book, you better get rid of the experience and stick with the book. Because when you stand in the judgment of the Lord Jesus Christ, he's not going to ask you what experience you had. He's going to ask you about this. Did you walk by the word of God? Now, here's what I want you to see. Let's be real honest if we possibly can. I want you to notice what he said in this chapter, 1 Corinthians chapter 12, when he said in verse 7, look at that. But to each one is given the manifestation of the Spirit for the common good. So we're going to get to the purpose now. What I want you to notice is a single word mentioned here over and over and over again. It is the work of the Holy Spirit to decide which motivational gift I have. It is His responsibility to decide which ministry I have. It is His responsibility to decide which manifestation of the Spirit I am to have. Now listen to what He says here, beginning in verse 8. For to one, not to everybody, not even to some, He says to one is given the word of wisdom through the Spirit, and to another the word of knowledge. Verse 9. To another faith, to another gifts of healing, to another effecting of miracles, to another prophecy, to another distinguishing the spirits, to another various kinds of tongues, to another interpretation. There's not one single part of that passage that says that you and I should expect everybody to have any single gift. Now let's go over one more part, if you will. Look, if you will, in verse 28 of the same chapter. He says in verse 28, and God has appointed in the church, first apostles, second prophets, thirdly teachers, then miracles, then gifts of healing, helps, administrations, various kinds of tongues. Now go back to gifts of healing for a moment, because probably most of the emphasis that we've heard about spiritual gifts is on tongues and healing. And when you notice something, there isn't a single implication here that anybody has the gift of healing. Every single time it is used, it is G-I-F-T-S, plural, which means that every time anybody is healed, it is a gift of God. And let me give you an example. When people come to us and say, would you pray for us to be healed? We take them back to the study in a prayer room. We discuss their life for a few moments and be sure that everything is right between them and God. Then we anoint them with oil and pray for them. Sometimes God gives a gift of healing right there. Sometimes He gives a gift of healing later, and sometimes He doesn't give that gift of healing. You cannot put God in a box and tell God that He's going to give a gift of healing every time you want it. Because I believe I have prayed for, and we as the deacons and myself and some of the staff have prayed for people in this fellowship who love God just as much as I do, just as devoted, just as committed, and love Him with all of their heart, willing to serve God and do serve God, and God has not chosen to heal them. And if you remember, there are three occasions when Paul had to leave some of his friends, Timothy, and a couple of others of his friends, sick. And if any man had the gifts of healing, the Apostle Paul did, but he left them sick. So what I want you to see is, don't try to put God in a box and force Him to do everything that you want Him to do, because I'm going to tell you, He's still God. You're not going to put God in any kind of box. In fact, you just remember, He's the maker of the boxes. He knock all those sides of the walls out any time He chooses. Just don't force God. Now, I'm coming to this passage because I want you to see something in verse 29. He asks a question, and his answer is very evident. The answer is no. We just read that it's no. Are all apostles, are they? No. Are all not prophets? No. All are not teachers, are they? No. All are not workers of miracles, are they? No. All do not have gifts of healings, do they? No. All do not speak with tongues, do they? No. All do not interpret, do they? No. Because you see, he said in chapter 12 of Romans, he says, the Spirit of God, by the grace of God, is doing what? He is giving the gifts. We have gifts according to the grace given to us, differing gifts. In 1 Corinthians 12, he said, the Spirit gives to one this gift, to another this gift, to another this gift. Now, when we try to force any gift on anybody, I'm telling you, we are violating the Word of God. Now, if the Lord wants to give you a gift, wonderful. And He has given all of us different gifts. But my friend, to go to someone else and say, you mean you don't have the gift of prophecy? No. You mean you don't have the gift of service? It's interesting nobody asks, you mean you don't have the gift of service? You don't have the gift of mercy? You don't have the gift of giving? We choose those things that are the most dramatic, and we major on those rather than, listen, teaching, preaching, caring, loving, somehow those things don't seem to be as dramatic as tongues and healing. And what I want you to see, it is not because we have followed the Scriptures that we've caused confusion and division in the body of Christ. It's because we have not. It's because we want an emotional experience of feeling more than we want the ways of God. And that is causing the problem. I don't have a problem with somebody who says they have a particular experience. I'm not going to argue with their experience. But I do think it is very, very unscriptural to force any kind of a gift on everybody. And if you don't have it, then you're not spiritual. I want to tell you, in the mind of the Lord Jesus Christ, I believe the fruits of the Spirit are far more important if we have to make a choice, and we don't have to make one, thank God. That it is being one of love and joy and peace and goodness and gentleness and self-control and patience and kindness. These are the qualities of the children of God. Now, we have gifts of the Spirit that are to be exercised in fulfilling and carrying out ministry. There's not a single implication in the Scripture that says that I'm to get any kind of a gift so that I'll feel good, so that I will enjoy life more, or so that I'll be able to have something that somebody else doesn't have. Listen, he says the Spirit of God is the one who determines which gifts we have. And so, therefore, none of us have the right to go to someone else and say, you mean you don't have the same gift I have? No. Why? Because the Spirit of God didn't give it. It is the ministry of the Spirit. Now, here's what I want you to see. When you go to someone else and you point out to them that they don't have a particular gift and you leave the impression, well, you've got to have it. Or if you don't get it, or you can't do so and so unless you get it, what you're saying is the Holy Spirit made a mistake. You know what you're doing? You are usurping the authority and the sovereign right of the Holy Spirit to decide who gets which gift, which is a sin. Anytime you and I usurp the power and the right and the authority of God to make a decision, we're sinning against God. And I say that not to be critical, but I say it because it needs to be clarified. There is only one person who has the right to determine which gifts you and I have. That's the Holy Spirit. Once He gives them, we are to find the ministry that God wants us to exercise that gift in and allow Him then to manifest His power in whatever way He chooses. And what He's saying in this passage is this. He says it is the work of the Holy Spirit to determine which gift you and I have. When He determines that gift, we are to apply it in some form of ministry. So look at this passage now. He says, for in verse 7, to each one is given the manifestation of the Spirit for the common good. So what I want us to see here is this. Every single person has a gift. If you look in 1 Peter chapter 4 for a moment, because there are people who feel like, well, you know, God left me out. I don't have a spiritual gift. And so they just sort of mosey through life easy and say, well, I don't have to serve God because I don't have a gift and I don't have a ministry. But listen, 1 Peter chapter 4, verse 10, listen to the words he uses. As each one has received a special gift, employ it in serving one another as good stewards of the manifold grace of God. Every single believer has at least one spiritual gift. Every single believer. That spiritual gift is determined by the Holy Spirit, not our own preferences. And that particular spiritual gift is to be employed, he says, in serving one another. And so, therefore, when you and I look at what the Scripture says about these gifts, it isn't a question of whether we choose our own or not. The question we have to figure out is this. God, what is my spiritual gift? And what is the ministry that you've called me to? And then we have to leave all the manifestations of the Spirit's work in our life, whether it be faith or whatever it might be, we have to leave that to Him. But the question is, do we know what our spiritual gift is? And if we know it, have we employed it properly? So first of all, he says the Spirit of God is the one who sovereignly chooses which gifts we have. Now, second, I want you to notice something. He says this is the purpose behind the Spirit giving us a spiritual gift. Look, if you will, in verse 7. He says, now, to each one is given the manifestation of the Spirit for the common good. That is, there are three primary reasons the Spirit of God living within you now has equipped you with that extra capacity in your spiritual life to do what God wants you to do. He says, first of all, It is for the common good. That is, what he means by that simply, is that it is for the edification of everyone. That is, everybody profits when you and I exercise our spiritual gift. A second reason he gives them is in order that you and I may equip one another. And that is that we might be helpful to one another. You notice the passage he gave us there in Ephesians. He talked about pastors and pastor teachers and prophets and evangelists and all the rest. As those men whom God has placed in the church carry out their responsibility, what happens? Look, if you will, in Ephesians chapter 4. He says, this is the result that you can expect in the church when this happens. Verse 11, he says, he gave some as apostles, some as prophets, some as evangelists, and some as pastors and teachers. That is, a pastor should be a pastor teacher. Listen, he says he gives these men to the fellowship to train, to equip God's people so they can carry out the work that God has given the body to do. Listen, to the building up of the body of Christ until all of us come to the unity of the faith. And of the knowledge of the Son of God to a maturity, to the measure of the stature which belongs to the fullness of Christ. Now, with that in mind and hold that passage, I want you to go over back over to Ephesians chapter 2 for a moment. Ephesians chapter 2 says in verse 8 and verse 9, which we know by heart, for by grace are you saved through faith. That not of yourselves, it is the gift of God, not of works, lest any man should boast. And then he says, look at that next phrase, for we are His workmanship, created in Christ Jesus unto good works, which He foreordained that we should walk about therein. When He says we are His workmanship, and you know this by now, that means we are His masterpieces. That is, we are persons of notable excellence, saved by the grace of God. Our sins have been washed away. He's still in the process of conforming us to the likeness of His Son. And while He's doing that, having indwelt us by the Holy Spirit, having endowed us with spiritual gifts, we are to be living out our life moment by moment, day by day, serving God in some fashion. Now, think about this for a moment. First of all, He's given you natural talents and abilities and skills. And all of us have some. You say, well, I'm just a homemaker. Listen, being a godly mother, taking good care of the household, preparing the right kind of meals, being a good example to your children, and having all the responsibilities that you have as a mother and fulfilling that responsibility takes great skill. God has given to all of us skills, abilities, and natural talents, whatever that talent may be. Here is the will of God. Listen, this is not optional. This is the will of God, that you find out what your talent and ability is, that skill God has given you, develop it to the maximum of your potential, and mix that with your spiritual gift, that extra capacity God has given you to utilize those skills, those talents, those natural abilities. And when you put those two together and find the ministry God has for you and begin to exercise that ministry, you become a powerful tool in the work of the kingdom of God. Because remember, you are indwelt by the Holy Spirit. He's going to enable you to do well at what you do. And you see, one of the reasons some people don't try to do anything is they're afraid they're going to fail. There's not anybody who's ever accomplished anything who hasn't failed many times. Failing at a given situation does not mean that you're a failure. And most everybody who has ever accomplished anything has a whole long string of failures behind them. But you see, what they did is they took the skills that God gave them and began to work until finally they began to succeed. Now listen, there are people in the world who are not Christians who have accomplished and achieved fantastic things. They don't even believe in God. You know what they've done? They've taken the abilities and the talents that God has given them and utilize them for whatever their motivation may be. It may be money, it may be publicity, it may be prominence, it may be something inside of them driving them, whatever it might be. But you see, when they stand in the presence of God, they get no reward because their motivation was wrong. They left out what life's all about, and that's Christ. What God has done for every believer is to forgive us of our sins, to give us those skills and abilities and talents, and to mix that with a powerful tool of the gift of the Spirit and the gifts of the Spirit. And with that together, my friend, you can accomplish and achieve whatever God calls you to do. And this idea, well, I can't, and it won't work, and I'm afraid I'm going to fail, that won't cut it anymore. Because you have been so endowed with so much already to fully equip you to do whatever God wants you to do. All those excuses will hold no water before God. And all of us are going to have to give an account. You see, to come to church or to go to church and simply sit and listen to sermons and give a little money and pray and go home and go about your work doing your thing minus God, leaving God out of your life, only except when you're in trouble and you need Him as an emergency. I'm here to tell you, you're losing it all now. And when you stand in the judgment of Christ, you get no reward. Do you realize how much God has invested in you? Every time the sun rises, you get the joy of the sunshine. Every time it rains, you get the privileges of that, snowing and wherever you may live. And all the things that are around you, God has invested in you. But the greatest of all is that He sent His only begotten Son, Jesus Christ, to die for your sins and mine. And not only that, He's come to indwell us. Listen, that is God living on the inside of us in the person and the presence of the Holy Spirit to enable us to achieve and to accomplish anything and everything that He's willed for your life and mine. What a foolish way to spend your life, my friend. To waste it on something that has no eternal value whatsoever. And to live it only for yourself, only to wake up one of these days and realize what you could have had, what you could have done, what you could have become, and what you could have for eternity if you've been wise enough to receive Jesus Christ into your life and let Him be the one who calls the plays. But what about all the millions of people who sit in church week after week with a gift, with talents and abilities, skills, resources, time, and who never stop to think every single thing we have was given to us by God for the purpose of being used to the glory of God? We won't all do it in the same way. You can walk out in the secular world and use your gifts and your talents in 1,000 different ways. That's great. That's where it needs to be. You see, you don't just come to church to exercise spiritual gifts. Spiritual gifts need to be exercised in the world, where as you exercise your gift in your ministry, the Holy Spirit will make aware to those around you that God is in your life. God is doing something in and through you. And to sit and merely listen to sermons is not what it's all about. God put me in this place in order to challenge you and to equip you to go out and do the work that God has called you to do. Listen, you have a ministry that is just as important in your life as mine is to me. And God's going to hold you just as accountable as He is me. And you see, when you and I stand before God in the judgment, He's not going to say, well, why didn't you exercise a gift like so-and-so? Because that's not the way God operates. Here's what He does. He gifts us. He gives us talents and abilities and skills that we are to develop to the very best we know how. You see, you may not even be a Christian, but you have a responsibility, my friend, to become as skilled in your abilities and talents as you possibly can. When you mix the motivation of wanting to reach your potential for God, when you mix the motivation of desiring to put that spiritual gift to work in some ministry, God makes you a powerful force in the kingdom of God. It makes no difference who you are. But look at the other side of that. Waste, slothfulness, wandering, no sense of direction, little or no achievement in life, and finally end up one of these days and stand before God. What a terrible waste. What a terrible waste. Listen to what He says. We are His workmanship, created in Christ Jesus, that is born again, placed into Christ, having become new creations in Christ, indwelt by the Holy Spirit, filled by the Holy Spirit. He says, created in Christ Jesus unto good works. That's for the purpose of. So I want to ask you a question. With all that God has endowed you with, how much of that is glorifying God? How much of that can you say, this is for Jesus Christ? You say, but in my secular job, listen, it doesn't make any difference what you're doing as long as it's legitimate. If your motivation's right, that's what matters. And you see, you can take any God-given skill and use it to the glory of God. It is a matter of attitude and motivation. And there's some people who work on assembly lines. You say, well, how could God be in this? Well, do you drive anything or not? Or do you walk everywhere? Thank God for the man who stands on the assembly line punching that same button 8 hours a day, but doing it to the very best of his God-given ability. What about the fellow who climbs the electric pole? Well, if he didn't, we'd be in the dark. Everything you and I have is the result of somebody exercising some talent, some skill. Now, the tragedy is that most folks out there doing that don't have any idea that God has anything to do with it. You know why? Because they didn't ask him to begin with. And whatever vocation, we should be wise enough to ask God, God, what do you want me to do with my life? You see, it's too late for a lot of folks. They've been in it so long, but that's all right. God will take you where you are if you'll let him. And he will take you with your skill and your ability and your talent, whether you're 60 or 16, and he will employ that in a way that he will be glorified. But see, the attitude is that so many people don't even realize they have a spiritual gift, don't even realize that they are skilled. And you see, all of us have it. It's a matter of discovering it. You know when you discover it? When you get tested. You discover it when you have a challenge. You discover it when you get involved. You will never know what your spiritual gift is, probably, especially experientially, until you get involved in something, until you begin to exercise it. Every aspect of your life and my life is affected by other people's skills, talents, and abilities. Everyone. So I want to ask you a question. Wherever you're working, whatever your vocation, are you still working at improving your skills in that? Are you asking God to make you the best you can be? I don't mean better than somebody else. The best you can be at what you're doing. Are you asking that the Holy Spirit enable you with the gift that he's given you to exercise your gift, to utilize everything he's given you in order to glorify him and to make your life really count? Are you going to be a drifter? I tell you, God's got to be grieved over drifters because they're wasting resources and life and time and wonderful opportunities, doors of opportunity and privileges. Well, that's what spiritual gifts are all about. Equipping us to equip others. Equipping us to edify others. And the third thing is to equip us to encourage others. Look at this passage again. 1 Corinthians 12. Notice what he says as he begins to talk about the body in verse 14. He says, "For as the body is not one many but member, but many, if the foot should say, because I'm not a hand, I'm not a part of the body. It is not for this reason any the less a part of the body. And if the ear should say, because I'm not an eye, I'm not a part of the body. It is not for this reason any the less a part of the body. If the whole body were an eye, where would the hearing be? If the whole were hearing, where would the sense of smell be? But now God has placed the members, each one of them in the body, just as he desired. And if they were all one member, where would the body be? But now there are many members, but one body. And the eye cannot say to the hand, I have no need of you. Or again, the head to the feet, I have no need of you. Now think about this. You've got two eyes. Do you need both of them? Why not give up one of them? Well, what about, you got 10 fingers. Just go ahead and scratch one of them. Let's get rid of this thumb. You've got 2 feet. Get rid of one of those. 2 arms. Get rid of one of those. I don't believe any one of us would look at any part of our body and say, that's not important. You know what he's saying in that passage? Don't look at yourself and think, I'm not important. Don't look at yourself and say, I'm of not any real value to God. You know what he says? He says, every single member is important. Just like everything on these hands are very important. Every member in the fellowship is important. And God has something for every single member to do. He said, you can't say that one is more important than the other. Maybe you're sitting at home right now and you've not been to church in a long time and you've said, they don't need me down there. That is your conclusion, but it is not God's. I don't need to be doing anything for God. There are enough people in the world to do that. That's your conclusion, not God's. Because he says in this passage, no member of the body has a right to say it is unimportant or that any other member is unimportant. Every single member is important. But you see, if you have a poor self-image and you think, well, you know, what can I do? Find out. How could I be involved? Get involved. You see, you will never know what Almighty God will do in your life till you allow Him the privilege of doing it. And as long as you hold back for fear of failure, as long as you hold back for fear that you feel inadequate, listen, every single person who serves God with all of their heart feels inadequate within themselves. The Apostle Paul did. That's why he said, our adequacy is God. And that's why Jesus kept saying, I'm going to send you a helper. He's going to be in you, with you, and upon you. He's going to abide with you forever. He said, don't even go out there and begin to try to live the Christian life or to serve me apart from the indwelling presence and power of the Holy Spirit. You have the Spirit of God indwelling you, enabling you, equipping you to do anything and everything God has called you to do. Excuses are over. Now listen to what he says. The Holy Spirit is not only the one who determines which gift we have, and His purpose for doing so is not only to edify and to encourage and to equip, but the Holy Spirit is the one within us who enables us with our gifts and talents to achieve and to accomplish. So you realize that God hasn't left anything just up to us. Even the energy and the power and the wisdom to know how is the gift of the Spirit. That's the work of the Spirit. Does He not say, He that calleth thee will also do it? Think about this. God has not called any one of us to do anything that He's not gifted us to do. Secondly, He's not called us to do a single thing He will not assume responsibility for getting done through us. That is, He is responsible for all the resources and all the knowledge and all the understanding and all the energy and all else that I need to do anything. He's responsible. But I have a responsibility. I must be willing to employ, as he says in 1 Peter chapter 4, I must be willing to employ those skills and those gifts in the work of ministry. Now, two verses of Scripture I want you to look at. 2 Corinthians chapter 5. With your gifts, your talents, your abilities, listen to this. 2 Corinthians chapter 5, verse 10 says, for we must all appear before the judgment seat of Christ, that each one, listen, not in mass. He's not going to say, step up, First Baptist Church of Atlanta. He's not going to do that. He says, for we must all appear before the judgment seat of Christ, that each one, friend, each one may be recompensed or rewarded for his or her deeds in the body according to what he has done, whether good or bad. Now, I'm going to tell you something. You're talking about short-sighted here, short-sightedness. The epitome of short-sightedness is to live your life putting off the idea of the judgment and thinking, well, that's way out yonder in the future somewhere. My friend, God could call any one of us home right now. That doesn't mean the judgment's going to be as soon as you die, because it's not. But all that you've done will have ceased at that point. He says each one of us are going to stand before Him and give an account for our life. Now, what's He going to judge? Well, go back to 1 Corinthians for a moment, chapter 3. He sort of defines that for us. Beginning in verse 10, Paul says, here's how he operated. Verse 10, according to the grace of God which was given to me. As a wise master builder, I laid a foundation, another is building upon it. Let each one be careful how he builds upon it. That is, all of us who receive Christ as our Savior has Him as the foundation. Everything you and I have done since the moment we received Jesus Christ as our Savior is like having a foundation and building a house on it. We can build out of several different kinds of things. Listen to what he says. Verse 11, no man can lay a foundation other than the one which is laid, which is Jesus Christ. Now look at this. Here's the building material. If any man builds upon the foundation with gold, silver, precious stones, wood, hay, straw, each man's work will become evident, for the day will show it, because it will be revealed with fire, and the fire itself will test the quality of each man's work. Now look at that. He says, when you and I stand in the presence of the Lord Jesus Christ and he looks at us, here's what he's going to see. He's going to say gold, silver, precious stones. This is his way of making a great contrast. Wood, hay, and corn shucks. When you and I stand in the presence of God, everything that is combustible is gone. That means we lost all the reward for that. Only that which is able to stand the fire, the test, gold, silver, precious stone. He says every one of us is going to be tried. And my friend, I want to tell you something. The judgment isn't really all that far off. He said, how far off is that? I don't know. But I know this. When you and I stand in his presence, we're going to think it came awfully fast. And I want to tell you something else. There won't be any fixing up, dressing up, patching up, straightening up. It's all over. If you intend to do anything for Jesus Christ or to serve him, you better get started. Because he says the day is going to try it. Wood, hay, and stubble, no reward. Gold, silver, precious stones, reward. And notice how he ends this. He says, if any man's work, in verse 15, is burned up, he shall suffer loss, but he himself shall be saved, yet so as through fire. Now, I want you to think about something. Haven't you heard people say, well, I'm not worried about all this service business. I just want to get in with the skin of my teeth. I do not know of anything any more degrading to God than that. You know what that says? God, I don't love you. I don't care about your work. I don't care about your church. I don't care about what else is going on. The only thing I want, God, is I want to save my own hide. Just get me into heaven. Slam the door right behind me. Just get me in. That's all that matters. I don't love anybody but me. I want to tell you, my friend, if that's your attitude, you'll never make it. God will not save just to save somebody's hide, as we put it. He's interested in saving souls. And I want to ask you a question. You see, this can creep into the body of Christ. Well, you know, I'm saved, and I believe in eternal security. And, I'm not serving God, but I'm not bad. And since I'm not bad and I'm eternally secure, I must be all right. No, that's not it. He says we're to walk in the Spirit. We're to walk by the Spirit. If I'm walking by the Spirit, I'm going to be obedient to God. If I'm obedient to God, I'm going to be serving God because he says he created us to serve him and he has equipped us to get involved in other people's lives. That's the way you serve God. Look, if you will, in back to 1 Corinthians chapter 12. He says in verse 7, but to each one is given the manifestation of the Spirit for the common good. For the common good. Then I want you to look, if you will, in the 14th chapter and the 12th verse. He says, so also, since you are zealous of spiritual gifts, seek to abound for the edification of the church. There's not a single verse here that says we're to serve the Lord or to get our spiritual gifts so we can just enjoy our life. Now, you know who enjoys life the most? Folks who walk in the will of God, doing God's will, making their life count for Jesus. These are the folks who enjoy life the most. I simply want to ask you a question. Are you willing to keep living the way you're living with your spiritual gifts and your spiritual talents and not do any more than you're doing? Just keep on doing what you're doing the rest of your life. Are you willing to do that and stand in the presence of the Lord Jesus Christ, who is our eternal judge? I mean, you're not going to develop your skills anymore. You're not going to pursue your spiritual gift. You're not going to exercise it. Not going to find a ministry. Not going to get involved in the work of the Lord. Just going to do what you've been doing the rest of your life. Stand in the presence of God and give an account. Are you willing to do that? I hope not. You see, you can avoid going to church, my friend, but you cannot avoid the judgment seat of Christ. And what happens is we lose our eternal reward. He said, I'm not worried about that now. You see, that's a sign of real short-sightedness. Because 60, 75 years down here is a very short time. An endless eternity is a long, long time. So the question is, with your gifts, your talents, your abilities, your privileges, your opportunities, your spiritual gifts, how do you intend to spend or to invest your life? And my friend, if you have never trusted Jesus Christ as your personal Savior, you're wasting your life.

0: prayer. Father, I'm asking you to forgive me of my sins. I do believe that Christ's death at Calvary paid for my sin. I choose by faith to receive your forgiveness. I thank you for it, and I choose to give you my life. My friend, and just that quickly, God is willing to save you and give you a brand new life. But what about you? In the light of the Word of God, can you remain uninvolved in the work of the kingdom and be satisfied? I don't think you really can. So the question is, what's your spiritual gift? God, where do you want me to invest my life in some ministry to help someone else? Father, we love you and praise you for the wonderful privilege you've given all of us to have this book in our hand, in our heart, and in our life, upon our lips to share with others. And we ask today in Jesus' name that many who hear will trust the Lord Jesus Christ as their Savior and begin to live a life that is fruitful and productive. And then, Father, I pray for those who've been sitting, wasting, wandering, floundering, drifting, that the Spirit of God has sent such conviction in their hearts, they can no longer walk that path, but begin to invest their life in that which has eternal, lasting consequence. In Jesus' name I pray. Amen.
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0: Every day you and I have to make decisions. Some of them have great, significant consequences, and some of them appear to be very insignificant. But whatever our decisions may be, sometimes they carry far greater consequence than we realize. Some of them are irrevocable. You can't change them. Once that decision is made, it's made, and you have to live with the consequence. All of us want to make right decisions every time, but we don't. We can't always know all the facts, don't have all the issues at hand, and so sometimes we make wrong mistakes. Sometimes those wrong decisions are the result of carelessly, indifferently making up our mind without seeking God's direction. The wisest way to make a decision is to find out what is the mind of God. What does He want us to do about this particular situation? And that's what I want to talk about in this message, entitled The Holy Spirit, Our Guide. This is our last message in the series on the title of the Holy Spirit, the power of the Holy Spirit in the life of the believer. And the title of this message is The Holy Spirit, Our Guide. I want you to turn, if you will, to John chapter 16. And all through this series, we have been looking at these chapters, 14th, 15th, 16th chapters, because they are so filled with significant admonitions from Christ. And this one has to do with the Holy Spirit, who is our God, our leader. And He says, remember now, that His disciples are confused a little bit. They don't know what's going to happen because Jesus is talking about leaving them. And I'm sure they must be asking the question, well, when you leave, then what? What are we going to do now? And so He says in verse 12, I have many more things to say to you, but you cannot bear them now. But when He, the Spirit of truth, comes, He will guide you into all the truth, for He will not speak on His own initiative, but whatever He hears, He will speak, and He will disclose to you what is to come.

0: He shall glorify me, for he shall take of mine and shall disclose it to you. All things that the Father has are mine, therefore I said that he takes of mine and will disclose it to you. Now all of us welcome wise, godly counsel, not necessarily just human advice, because advice is rather cheap and not worth a whole lot most of the time. And I want to give you a little admonition about seeking people's advice. Most of the time, not all the time, most of the time when you seek someone's advice, here's what they are prone to do. They're prone to tell you what they think you want to hear because it'll make you feel better. And secondly, it'll make them feel more accepted by you. Instead of telling us what the truth is or confronting us with the truth, more than likely, they're going to tell you what you want to hear, what will make you feel good, because sometimes that person wants your acceptance. My friend, if you're going to give advice, be sure you're giving godly advice and be sure you're willing to confront them with the truth, no matter what their response is. To do otherwise is to do them a great injustice. Just to tell somebody something that they think you think they want to hear so they'll feel better about you is to do them a great, great injustice. If you can't do any better than that, it's best to say, I tell you, I don't feel qualified to give you any advice at this point. I really think you need to seek advice somewhere else. But what we're talking about in this message is not advice. We're talking about a promise that Jesus made concerning all of us. Thank God he made it. Thank God he fulfilled it, and thank God that every single believer today has this wonderful promise. Look, if you will, in the 13th verse of the 16th chapter, for he says, but when the Spirit of truth comes, he will guide you into all the truth. So let me say, first of all, that the Holy Spirit is an all-sufficient guide for us in the decisions of our life. Well, it's very evident that he is, because Jesus said, on one occasion, in fact, in this very same chapter, the 7th verse, he said, I tell you, it is to your advantage that I go away. He says, because if I don't go away, the helper will not come, but when I go away, I will send him. And you recall, he says, I will send him, he'll be in you, with you, and upon you. And here in this passage, he says, he'll be your guide. One of the ministries of the Holy Spirit is to lead us in our decisions, to guide us in our daily affairs, to give us direction about how we are to spend or invest our life, and to prevent us from making those mistakes that oftentimes the consequences are deadly in our life. And so he says, when he comes, he will guide you, the Bible says, into all truth. Now think about this, that every time you and I make a decision, God the Father, God the Son, God the Holy Spirit are all in on that decision. Now look at this, if you will, in verse 13. He says, for he will not speak on his own initiative, but whatever he hears, he will speak. And he will disclose to you what is to come. He shall glorify me, for he shall take of mine or from me, and shall disclose it or reveal it to you. All things that the Father has are mine. Therefore, I said that he takes of mine or from me and will disclose it to you. Now, let me explain what that means to them. What he was saying to them was this. When the Holy Spirit comes, he's going to tell you what to do next. They were confused and frustrated and full of fear. If you leave us, what's going to happen? How are we going to know what to do next? You've been leading us for 3 years. We've been following you. He says, when the Holy Spirit comes, you won't have to worry about what to do next. He will guide you into all truth. And the way he'll do it is this. He says, the Holy Spirit will receive from me. I will disclose it to him. He will disclose it to you. So God the Father, God the Son, God the Holy Spirit are all involved in your decision-making and my decision-making process. And what he's simply saying to them in verse 14 when he says, he shall glorify me, he was saying to them at that point in their lives, when the Holy Spirit comes, he's going to explain to you what's going to happen tomorrow when he's going to be crucified. He's going to explain to you the meaning of the crucifixion. He's going to explain and encourage your heart about the resurrection so you'll know what took place. All things that the Father has are mine, therefore I said, that he takes from me and will disclose it to you. So he says the way you and I receive direction is from the Father through the Lord Jesus Christ by the indwelling presence of the Holy Spirit, which is what he's saying to us here. Now, if you'll think about it, that the Holy Spirit is a person of the Trinity, God the Father, God the Son, God the Holy Spirit. One of the attributes of the Godhead, God the Father, God the Son, God the Holy Spirit, is omniscience. That is, they know everything. There's not anything about our past, present, or future that they don't know absolutely, completely, fully, and perfectly. Therefore, when he says when he comes, he will guide you into all truth, the Holy Spirit will never have to second guess anything. He'll never be scratching his head trying to figure out what to do next. He will always know exactly what to tell us. He will always have perfect knowledge and wisdom about our past, present, and future because he is a person of the Trinity. Now, if you'll notice, look, if you will, in chapter 14 and verse 17, because here he identifies him another way. He says in the 17th verse, that is the Spirit of truth whom the world cannot receive. So he not only calls him the Holy Spirit, our helper, but he also calls him the Holy Spirit, the Spirit of truth. Chapter 15 and verse 26, he says, when the Helper comes, whom I will send to you from the Father, that is the Spirit of truth. And then, of course, in our passage here, when the Spirit of truth comes. That's a wonderful, reaffirming, comforting thing to understand that the one who is going to be directing us is the Spirit of truth. That is, all truth is to be found in the person of the Holy Spirit, in the Lord Jesus Christ, in God the Father. Remember what Jesus said? He said, I am the way and I am the truth. No man comes to the Father but by me. I am the way, the life, and the truth. No man comes to the Father but by me. So he says the Holy Spirit is the Spirit of truth. And so he promises us that the one who is going to be directing us is the Spirit of truth. Now here is the wonderful part of it. Not only has he promised us guidance from heaven, but God took another step. He says that when you and I receive the Lord Jesus Christ as our personal Savior, the Holy Spirit came to indwell every single one of us. And you recall he said when he comes, he'll be in you, with you, and upon you, and he will abide with you forever, so that all of us have indwelling us the person, not the force, not the thing, not an it, the person of the Holy Spirit. And he within us is like having an inbuilt compass. That is, we have someone on the inside of us who will direct us properly, exactly the right way every single time. He will never make a mistake. I didn't say we wouldn't. He will never make a mistake. He will never misguide us, mislead us. He will never teach us anything that is not true. He's the Spirit of truth, and so every single believer is one who has the Holy Spirit living inside or inside him or her, and therefore it's like having a compass on the inside. And what we must do is our spirit must be in tune with the Holy Spirit and in agreement with Him. And when our spirit is in agreement with the Holy Spirit, we will make the right decision every single time. That is the promise of the leadership of the Holy Spirit in our life. Now, he says when the Spirit of truth comes, He will guide you into what? He will guide you into all truth. Now, here's the promise. I say all of that to say that he is a sufficient guide because he's living on the inside of us and knows everything and is there instantaneously. We can consult him. Instantly we can consult him, and he's not there on a temporary basis. He's there from the moment you receive him as your personal Savior. Forever the Spirit of God is indwelling and abiding within us so that we always, without an exception, no matter what's going on, we always have him to rely upon, to trust in, to give us guidance. What a wonderful, reassuring thing to live in this crazy, mixed up, sinful world of ours where so many people have so much advice that is so absolutely unscriptural, unbiblical, anti-God, anti-Christ. And yet we have one on the inside of us who says, listen to the one who is within you, the Holy Spirit. Don't listen to all the voices about you. Isn't it amazing that people open the newspaper and try to find out the will of God of their life? I don't think that's really what they're looking for. But being Christians, they look in there and read their astrological sign. I want to tell you, nothing could be emptier than that. There isn't anybody on the face of this earth who knows your future. The only one who knows your future is the one who created you, who knows it as well as he does your past. Why in the world would any Christian want to look to see what some ungodly person who's trying to read the stars, who knows anything about them? When listen, you don't even have to open the newspaper. You've got the one who knows it all living on the inside, and his name is the Holy Spirit. He is a person of the Trinity. How foolish to spend your money sending it to somebody to write out your signs and write out your future when they don't know anything about you. You know, listen, let me tell you something. I could write up enough stuff that I know about things and persons and places and times and write it up and say, man, read this. And if this got your birth or your name on it, you know what you do? What your mind would do? Your mind would begin to look back and sort of search and think and evaluate. You say, well, yeah, that does sort of fit me. Friend, you can talk yourself into a lot of things. That's why the Spirit of God is within us as a warning against error and likewise a guide to all truth. And so here's what Jesus said. He says, I promise you. Jesus says, I promise you, I'm going to send you one who will tell you what to do next in every decision you have to make. Now, he's not going to drive us. He says he's going to lead us. Now, think about this. First of all, God the Father loves us unconditionally. He knows our failures, our weaknesses. He knows oftentimes you and I have to make decisions when we don't have all the facts. Sometimes the situations are such that we can't know all the facts. We can't always know all the truth. That's why the sovereign Spirit works within us to give us guidance and leadership that oftentimes will not fit the world's opinion. And so the world says, why nobody in their right mind would do that. But it's not a matter of being in our right mind. It's a matter of knowing the mind of God. The one who loves us unconditionally, the one who is involved in every aspect of our life, has so condescended to come in the person of the Spirit to live on the inside of us, as he says, in order to give us absolute clear guidance. Now, let me ask you, what happens when you're trying to find out God's will for your life or in some particular situation? How many of you have some favorite verses you go to? Come on now, be honest. Think about it. That's right. Yeah, I know you do. And I wonder if sometimes when you really want to do something, if you don't have one you can sort of go to and, you know, somehow that one always says what you want it to say. That's not what I'm talking about. But think about, for example, how often in the Scriptures God reassures us of His guidance. Well, let's turn back, if you will, to the 23rd Psalm, the one you probably know the best of all and can quote the best. And I don't know whether you've thought about it or not, but there are two times in this passage that He assures us and promises us guidance, the guidance of the Spirit. Now, listen to what He says in Psalm 23. I know you know it by heart, but there's something about looking at it. Look at this. He says, the Lord is my shepherd, therefore I shall not want. He makes me lie down in green pastures. He does what? He leads me beside quiet waters. Verse 3, He restores my soul, and then He guides me into the paths of righteousness. Here is a promise of our Lord, of His leadership in our life. Turn to Psalm 32. There are lots of them. We'll just hit a few of them. Psalm 32, and you recall in verse 8 what He says. He says, I will instruct you and teach you or lead you in the way which you should go. I will counsel you with my eye upon you. Then, if you'll recall in the 31st chapter of Isaiah, I believe it is, he says, he heard a voice behind him saying, this is the way, walk ye in it. Proverbs 3, 5 and 6 says, trust in the Lord with all thine heart. Lean not to your own understanding. In all your ways acknowledge Him, and He shall direct your path. Luke chapter 12, verse 12 says, the Holy Spirit shall teach you in the same hour what you ought to say. That is, guide us, lead us. All through the Scriptures, God assures us and promises us His leadership. Now, why? Because He wants the best for us, and He knows in order for us to have His best, we must know what to do and how to do it next. Now, let's look at some examples in the New Testament of how Jesus fulfilled His promise. He said, when He, the Spirit of truth, comes, He'll guide you into all truth. Well, did He really do that? He certainly did. And here are several examples of how the Spirit of God led those servants of God as the New Testament church began to make decisions that were difficult for them. So look, if you will, first of all, in Acts chapter 11. Acts chapter 11, you'll recall, is the incident of Peter having been to Cornelius' house and how the Gentiles heard the gospel. And now he's got to explain it all and sort of defend his preaching and what happened there. And he answers that in the 11th chapter by saying in verse 12, and the Spirit told me to go with them. Here's Peter saying, the reason I did what I did is because the Holy Spirit gave me clear guidance to go with them without any misgivings. Listen, And the Spirit told me to go with them without misgivings. Very clear guidance. Turn over, if you will, to chapter 13. And here Paul and Barnabas and those apostles there in the church. Chapter 13 of Acts, verse 1. There were at Antioch in the church prophets, teachers, Barnabas, Simeon, who was called Niger, and Lucius of Cyrene, and Manian, who had been brought up with Herod the Tetrarch and Saul. And while they were ministering to the Lord and fasting, the Holy Spirit said, listen, the Holy Spirit said, set apart from me Barnabas and Saul for the work to which I've called them. Then when they had fasted and prayed and laid their hands on them, they sent them away. So here is clear direction. The Holy Spirit said, send them away. That is, send them out to share the gospel of Jesus Christ. Turn to Acts chapter 16. And you recall here on the second missionary journey that Paul has Silas with him. And here's where they get in trouble. But before they do, they're headed in one direction and something happens. If you recall in verse 6 of Acts 16. And they passed through the Phrygian and Galatian region, having been forbidden by the Holy Spirit to speak the word in Asia. Clear cut direction, clear sense of direction. The Holy Spirit said, don't do it. That is, don't preach the gospel in Asia. And when they had come to Mysia, they were trying to go into Bithynia, and the Spirit of Jesus did not permit them. So again, the Holy Spirit is giving them clear direction. What did Jesus say? When He, the Spirit of truth, has come, He will guide you into all truth. Then turn, if you will, to Acts chapter 20 and the 23rd verse. Paul is on his way. He's going to Rome one of these days and going into some great difficulty, going to be imprisoned and so forth. And some of his friends have been trying to tell him that. And verse 22 says, and now bound in spirit, I'm on my way to Jerusalem, not knowing what will happen to me there, except that the Holy Spirit solemnly testifies to me in every city, saying that bonds and afflictions await me. Now, here are just four instances in the Scriptures how the Holy Spirit, listen to this, specifically, clearly, personally gives direction to God's servants for the decisions they are to make in their life. You say, well, now I understand that's for the apostles, but what about us? So I want you to turn, if you will, to Romans chapter 8. Because the promise that Jesus gave to his apostles was not simply to them only, but to all of us, so that the promise of the work and the ministry of the Holy Spirit that was He was to perform in those days, He still performs today. So look, if you will, in Romans 8. He says in verse 14, for all who are being led by the Spirit of God, these are the sons of God, which is His way of simply saying, it is the natural, normal way for the sons and daughters of God to live. How's that? To be led by the Holy Spirit. That is, that's our lifestyle. When you trusted Jesus Christ as your personal Savior, you gave up your rights to yourself, and so therefore, from that point on, you and I were to follow Him, to obey Him, to walk after Him, to walk uprightly before Him. In order to do that, we had to know what to do, when to do it, how to do it. And so He says, when the Spirit of truth has come, He will guide you into all the truth. He says the sons and daughters of God are led by the Spirit of God. And turn, if you will, to Galatians chapter 5. And you'll recall He says in verse 16 of Galatians 5. He says, but I say, walk by the Spirit, and you will not carry out the desires of the flesh. What is He saying? He says that you and I are to live our lives how? Leaning upon, relying upon the Holy Spirit. That is, relying upon His guidance, relying upon His energy, relying upon His direction day by day. It is the natural, normal course for the believer to daily, in the mornings when we awaken, seek the guidance of the Holy Spirit in our life, in our decisions, whatever that decision may be. That's the normal way believers are to live. We should arise in the morning putting on the whole armor, He says, the helmet of salvation, breastplate of righteousness, loins girt about with truth, feet shod with the preparation of the gospel of peace, sword of the Spirit, above all taking the shield of faith, and He says, above all else, praying. That is, we're to dress up in the morning when we get up to face the day and all the things that are going to happen. And not only that, but to ask and to seek the guidance of the Holy Spirit who's living within us, this inbuilt compass we have, the person of the Spirit, seeking His direction and guidance, asking for His warnings when we head in the wrong direction, asking for His clear guidance when we're about to make a decision. We are to, listen, we are to live enveloped by the person of God. Listen, in the mind of God, He never sees us getting up and going over yonder apart from Him. The Spirit of God sees us. God sees us as living, that is, indwelling in His presence, baptized in His presence, enveloped in His presence, enmeshed in His presence, permeated, saturated with God. There's no separation between us and Him. And we have to live each moment, each day, aware of His presence, and that's what godly living is all about. A godly man or a godly woman is a person who lives in the awareness that they're walking in the presence of the Lord Jesus Christ moment by moment, day by day. And you see, a person who is seeking the mind of God, seeking the Spirit's guidance and direction, never sees themselves at any moment separated from Him or doing anything apart from the presence of Christ, who is living within us in the presence of the Holy Spirit. So, when you and I think about the Spirit's guidance, don't look back and say, well, that's what He said to the apostles. He said, when the Spirit of truth has come, He'll guide you into all truth. He also said, when the Spirit of truth comes, what will happen? He said, ye shall receive power after that the Holy Ghost has come upon you, and ye shall be My witnesses in Jerusalem, Judea, Samaria, the uttermost parts of the earth. So you can't take one of those promises and say, well, I'm going to claim these and ignore those. No, God knew how absolutely, totally dependent you and I would be upon Him to make the right decisions. Now, there are enough of you who are listening who have some awesome decisions to make. Number one, who are you going to marry? God help the man and woman who flips the coin and says, I'll choose her. And God help the person who answers that kind of flip. Because some people are just about that careless. They say, well, you know, if you've got a choice in life, you just use your good common sense and make a choice. Common sense won't work apart from the Holy Spirit. Because the common sense becomes worldly sense apart from the Spirit. That does not mean that we're not to use our minds, which God has given us. But that mind needs to be sanctified by the Spirit of God. And we're going to talk about in a few moments how the Spirit does lead us and guide us. But the most important thing is that you and I to rely upon Him. Now, the third thing I want us to note here is this. When He says, when the Spirit of truth comes, He'll guide us into all truth. That is, the Spirit of truth always guides us with a particular purpose in mind. It's a threefold purpose, really. And here's what the threefold purpose is. Number one, the Holy Spirit is there to guide us, to prevent us from making wrong decisions in the immediate present. He knows we are prone to make decisions. Sometimes with snap judgment, we don't think. So we want to make one right now. Look, if you will, in the very first verse of this chapter, what He says. He says, now these things I have spoken to you that you may be kept from stumbling. I don't want you to falter. I don't want you to fall. That is, I don't want you to make the wrong decision. So He says, what I'm telling you is for the purpose of preventing you from making the wrong decisions, making decisions in your life that'll be detrimental to you. He says, so I want to tell you, when the Spirit of truth comes, He will lead you. He will guide you. He will show you the way. He will teach you. And so one of the primary motivations of the Holy Spirit leading us is to prevent us from making those mistakes in the immediate present in which we live, those daily things that we have to decide. The second motivation is that you and I may fulfill God's great purpose for our life. If you recall in Ephesians chapter 5, what He says in this passage. Look there for a moment, if you will. Beginning in the 15th verse of the 5th chapter of Ephesians. Therefore, be careful how you walk, how you live, not as unwise men or women, but as wise, making the most of your time, which means, listen, making the most of your life, reaching your life's potential, fulfilling God's great purpose for your life, making the most of your time because the days are evil. So then, do not be foolish, but understand what the will of the Lord is for your life, whatever that might be. And we know the verses following say, one of God's purposes in our life is to be filled with the Spirit. But think about this. The Holy Spirit is your guide living within you moment by moment, day by day. He is there eternally, but He's permanent. He is instantaneously accessible to us. And He is there to prevent us from making mistakes moment by moment in our daily decision process. Secondly, He's there to guide us to make the right decision about our overall purpose in life. What are you living for? Spending it or investing it? Where are you headed in life? What are your goals? What are your ambitions? What are your dreams out there? Are these things that are consistent with God's purpose and plan for your life? That is, what is the will of God? He says the Spirit of God is living within you in order to protect you and guide you and lead you to make wise decisions. It is foolish to make decisions in our life and ignore the presence, the power, and the preeminent right of God to guide us in making those decisions. There's a third motivation, and that is, that motivation has to do with God's ultimate purpose in our life, which is in Romans 8:29, when He says that He predestined us to be conformed to the likeness of His Son. So, the Holy Spirit who's indwelling us is leading us and guiding us with a threefold purpose in mind. That tomorrow morning, whatever you're facing, you'd make the right decision. He would keep you from stumbling. Secondly, as you pursue God's purpose in your life, that you'd make right decisions in fulfilling that purpose. And ultimately, that you and I would be able to look back in our life and see that we've made right decisions all along the way. And in the process of making those right decisions, God was shaping us and conforming us to the likeness of His Son, Jesus Christ. My friend, do you realize how much God loves you? That He loves you and me enough to put somebody on the inside of us who has promised to direct us, guide us clearly in every single decision in our life. He said, well, now, wait a minute. Nobody is going to always make the right decision. I didn't say they would. I said there is somebody on the inside of you who will guide us every single time to make the right decision in every single matter. I didn't say we always wanted to do what He said. I didn't say we would always do exactly what He said, but He's there to guide us if we will. Which leads us to a very major question here about the whole idea of the guidance of the Holy Spirit, and that is simply this. The question comes, are there any conditions that God uses by which to guide us? And there are. So I want you to jot them down, and if you're wise, you'll jot them down. There are some conditions upon which the Lord guides us through the Holy Spirit. What is the first condition? Well, the first condition is that you be a child of God. You say, well, you mean to tell me that if I don't believe in Jesus, God's not going to guide me? Correct. You say, well, but I've been talking to God and God's been guiding me. No, He hasn't. My friends, you can think up all kinds of stuff. You can imagine all kinds of things. Listen, just because you hear a voice doesn't mean it's the voice of God. The devil speaks. Demons speak. There are a lot of foul, ungodly, evil voices that you can hear. And the only way you're going to hear God's voice is when you hear it through the person of Jesus Christ. Jesus said, I am the way, the truth, and the life. No man comes to the Father but by me. Now think about this. If the Holy Spirit indwelling us is God's method of guiding us, how does the Holy Spirit indwell us? Only after you and I have been forgiven of our sin through the shedding of the blood of Jesus Christ at Calvary, confessing that sin, repenting of that sin, and receiving Jesus Christ as our Savior, the moment we received Him as our Savior, the Holy Spirit came within us to indwell us, to seal us forever as a child of God, and He set up housekeeping within our body to live forever, to be our guide, our leader, in giving us direction for all of our decisions. He comes following the forgiveness of our sin and placing our faith in the person of Jesus Christ. That's when He comes. The only work of the Holy Spirit outside of the life of the believer as it relates to the unbeliever is convicting that unbeliever that they need to be saved. So there is guidance from the Holy Spirit to the unbeliever. What is it? His guidance is that you're living in sin. His guidance is that you need the Lord Jesus Christ as your Savior. His guidance is that you would understand what it means to be saved, how to be saved, and why the atoning death of Jesus Christ at Calvary makes it possible for you to be accepted in the eyes of Almighty God, though you're unworthy, living in sin, and have rebelled against God. The Spirit of God will clarify that in your mind so that you can be saved. Once you receive Jesus Christ as your Savior, Spirit of God comes in. There He is to guide you, lead you, and dwell you. So, the first step, first requirement, first condition upon which the Spirit of God guides is that we receive Him as our Savior so that the Holy Spirit is living within us. The second step is this. The second condition is that you and I would yield ourselves to Him. Now listen, I'm going to put a little parentheses here because I'm going to come back and mention something. The Spirit of God is not going to give clear guidance to a believer who is walking in rebellion toward Him. You're walking in rebellion toward the Lord Jesus Christ, and you're seeking God's guidance and direction in very important decisions in your life. While you're rebelling toward what He wants over here, you want Him to ignore that while you get His clear direction over here. I want to tell you, He doesn't operate that way. And that's the reason so many people who are Christians make very, very wrong and oftentimes very expensive and destructive decisions. They made the decisions when they were out of the will of God, not walking in the Spirit, walking in rebellion toward God. How many young men and young women have come to me and said, I got married when I was living in sin. I was backslidden on God. I didn't ask God. I just did it, and now I'm in a mess. Or I made a decision about this job when I was in a half-backslidden condition, wasn't going to church, and I wasn't reading my Bible much, wasn't praying much, and I think I made a wrong decision. Listen, when you get out of the Spirit of God, out of the will of God, doing what God wants you to do and start making decisions, I'm telling you, you're going to make wrong, expensive, and oftentimes destructive decisions. And so, one of the conditions of the Holy Spirit leading us is to be yielded to Him. Now, just for my own curiosity, I just reconfirmed this in my mind. I got a compass the other day, and I thought, well, now, point this thing, always going to be pointing to the north. And I think, now, how can I make it point some other way and mislead me? So I picked up a magnet, and I didn't even have to put it up on it. I just sort of waved it around. When I start waving the magnet around that needle on the compass, the needle started doing all kind of things. Let me tell you something. A magnet does to the needle of a compass what sin does to our understanding and our vision of God's clear guidance. It messes it all up. That is, it'll mislead us. Listen, the Spirit of God is going to lead us, but when we allow sin in our life, you see, once I put the magnet close by the compass, threw it all off. I can make that needle go anywhere I want to. And when I'm living in the flesh and want my way, selfish and desiring my way, you can do anything you want to do, but you won't get God's leadership. You can make it look right, but it won't be right. You can't confound the Holy Spirit. You can't frustrate Him. You can't make His needle point the wrong way. But what happens is, in our minds, we point the wrong way. We look in the other direction. We look in the wrong direction when we allow sin to influence our decision. If you want the Lord's guidance, you have to come to Him with open hands and open arms saying, Lord, what do you want? Now listen, I'll tell you when you know that you're yielded. You want to know? Say amen. I'll tell you when you know that you're yielded. When you can say to Him, Lord, I want your direction. And if the answer is no, it's okay. It's really okay. When you can tell Him that if what you're seeking is not His will, it's okay, then you know that you're surrendered. But as long as you're defending it, and as long as you're working at it, and as long as you're struggling at it, it is only when you can say, Lord, it's okay. It's all right. If that's not what you want, it's what I'd like to have. But Lord, if that's not your will, it's all right. Because I know that you love me enough that you're only going to guide me to do and to have the right thing. And so therefore, if that's not in your will, it's going to be all right. If you can't say that, you're not yielded. And my friend, one of the reasons we need to walk in the Spirit by the Spirit daily. Think about this. Every day, you and I make decisions. You say, I'm just a homemaker. I don't make all the important decisions. Yes, you do. That decision as to what to say to your son or your daughter, that may be a tape that goes off in their minds for years and years and years to come, is a very vital decision. Those little decisions that we make that we think are insignificant sometimes are the turning point in a person's life. I can think of about three things that come to my mind just when I said that, of things that people have said to me that they said sort of off the cuff didn't realize what they were saying that had a profound effect upon my life. Don't discredit those little decisions as saying, well, you know, that's not really significant. Let me tell you, my friend, only on the other side of glory will you and I be able to understand what was significant and what was insignificant. We'll never be able to figure that one out on this side. And the Holy Spirit demands and requires yieldingness. Now, that parenthesis I spoke of a few moments ago, here's an exception. There will be times when it's very clear as you seek the Lord exactly what He wants you to do, but you flinch. That is, you say, oh, now wait a minute, God. Hold it. I'm not too sure I can do that. And you start backing off the cliff. Lord, I'm not sure I can handle that one. I must be misreading it. And then you finally realize, yeah, that's exactly what God is saying. And we flinch. Now, let me tell you what's not wrong with flinching. Sometimes God has a pretty good size order for us. And sometimes what He requires of us is tough. It's difficult. Because sometimes He will lead us into difficulty, hardship, trials. He will never tempt us to do evil, but He will lead us where He knows we're going to be tempted. To strengthen us, to build up our character, to reveal to us what we are. It is always to your advantage, with no exception, to obey God. Always. No exception. And sometimes you may have to say, yes, Lord, weeping. And sometimes you may have to say, yes, Lord, and open your hand to something you don't want to give away. There may be times when you'll have to say, yes, Lord, and turn and walk away from something very dear or somebody very dear. When you obey God, it can be very, very costly. But my friend, do you want God's best? That's all He has to offer. You see, the wonderful thing about God is this. Whenever you come to Him, you don't ever have to worry about getting anything second-handed. You don't have to worry about getting anything out of the bargain basement. It's always going to be the best. The very best that a sovereign, omnipotent God can create for your circumstances, that's what He always has to offer. I didn't say you'd always like it. I didn't say it wouldn't be costly. Didn't say you wouldn't weep. Didn't say it wouldn't be hard, difficult, and sometimes very painful. But one thing I know for sure, hallelujah, it is always the very best. And so sometimes the yielding is a struggle. But the third requirement is that I must believe that He'll guide me. You see, if I don't anticipate it and look for it, here's what happens. If I say, well, I asked God to show me, but listen, when you ask the Lord's guidance and you believe that He will. Remember what He says in Hebrews chapter 11, verse 6. Those who come to Him must believe that He is, and He is a rewarder of those who diligently seek Him. If I come to Him and I really anticipate and believe He's going to, here's what happens. That's very important. What happens is you begin to be very sensitive. That is, the Holy Spirit makes you sensitive in what you see and what you hear, what's going on around you. The Spirit of God makes you sensitive to the Lord's leadership. He makes you sensitive to the things that are going on around you so that when He does give you guidance, you'll know it. And we're going to talk about how He gives us guidance in a moment. So you see, believing that you're going to receive it, anticipating it, is extremely important. What happens is, it's like something gears up within you to begin to look and to expect, to anticipate. And there's a sense of excitement that goes on, that begins to be generated within you when you begin to look for God's answer to your specific seeking of guidance. And personally, I think that's one of the most exciting things about the whole Christian life, is that when you're confronted with something and you don't know what to do and you begin to seek the Lord and you know He's going to show you, and then the excitement of knowing, I know I'm going to know the truth, I know I'm going to have the right sense of direction, and I know I'm going to do it even though I don't like the idea maybe, and even though I don't want to, ultimately I know I am. It's that wonderful process that God takes us through in getting us there. You've got to anticipate it. God wants to teach us to live every day in such a quiet, intimate oneness with Him that we are walking sensitive to His presence and His still, small, quiet voice, how He speaks. And when you and I are walking anticipating that God's going to show us, Something here, something there, something over here. You think, yes, that's right. And what happens is your faith is greatly rewarded. Then there's one other requirement. None of us like this one. It's the worst one of all. The last requirement is that I must be willing to wait. If I've got to have it now, forget it. Psalm 27. Look at this psalm. You know this one by heart, I'm sure, but some folks do not. Psalm 27. Look, if you will, in this last verse. Wait for the Lord. Be strong, because he knows sometimes we'll weaken. Let your heart take courage. He knows sometimes we're going to be afraid. Yes, wait for the Lord. Look at it. Wait for the Lord. Be strong and let your heart take courage. Yes, wait for the Lord. There's sometimes that God's going to wait seconds. Sometimes it'll be minutes. Sometimes it'll be hours. Sometimes it'll be days. Sometimes it'll be weeks. Sometimes it'll be months. There are some things that could take more than a year. And you see, godly men and women are committed to waiting as long as necessary. Why would God do such a thing? That is, if he knows I need to know, why doesn't he tell me? Here's what happens. First of all, you start praying more. It's just automatic. And the heavier the burden about finding out what's right, the more you're going to pray. The second thing that happens is, because you want to be sure you hear the right thing from God, you get real honest about yourself. God is able to surface little things and little attitudes back here that you've not dealt with in a long time. All that little by little just starts rising to the surface. And you say, oh, I've got to deal with that. And I've got to deal with this and this. And so what happens is it's a time of cleanup. That is, the time of waiting is a time of cleanup. God begins to clean up some areas of our life that we had not particularly thought about maybe in a long time or overlooked or considered. And then not only that, God also is able to make us aware how absolutely dependent we are upon him. You've heard all the advice your friends have to offer, all the professional advice, all the professional counsel, and you know that you've got to hear it from God. God, I can't make a mistake. What do you want me to do in this situation? And what happens? Little by little, the Lord Jesus Christ, because he loves us, in this process of delaying the answer, we begin to pray. We begin to seek him. We move closer to him. He surfaces things that ought not to be there. We yield areas we have not yielded before. And before long, what he's done is he has grown us into the most wonderful, reassuring, beautiful, intimate relationship with him. And I want to tell you something. In the eyes of God, the finished product with him is not that we got the answer. The finished product with him, a warm, intimate relationship with him. And so what happens? He delays the answer. Sometimes it's because of circumstances, but so often it's because he wants to renew our minds and our relationship and our intimacy so that we are aware that every moment we are walking in his presence day by day. You see, our life should be a godly life. That doesn't mean like God. But that means so full of him, so covered by him, so enveloped by him, so permeated, saturated by him, that our life is a godly life. It's God's life here on this earth. God living his life through us in the presence of Christ and the Holy Spirit. So he delays the answer. Now, you should jot those down next time you have to make a decision. You might not have to wait, but 30 seconds, you know it. There's some things you're going to know instantly because you know the Spirit's mind about them. My friend, there's some things you can't afford to make a wrong decision about. And I challenge you to be sure that you're saved. Be sure that you yielded to him. To be sure in your heart. Begin looking, expecting, anticipating. And then, most of all, be willing to wait for his timing. Now, how does he do it? So how does the Holy Spirit guide us and lead us? So let me give you some suggestions here. How does the Spirit of God, whom the Lord Jesus Christ promised to be our God, how does he go about it? He says here, when he, the Spirit of truth, has come, he will guide us into all truth. Well, how does he go about guiding us? Well, first of all, he guides us by his word. That is, in the Scriptures, there are some things that are very evident. For example, it's very evident in the Word of God that a person is to be saved, that they're to be baptized, they're to forgive those who've wronged them, we're to be loving, we're to give to the Lord's work, we are to observe the Lord's Supper. There are many things that you and I know very evident and clearly in the Word of God. Listen carefully. The Holy Spirit will never lead you where the Word of God forbids you to go. The Holy Spirit will never lead you where the Word of God forbids you to go. And so the Holy Spirit is given to us, and His tool primarily is the Word of God. He says, "Thy Word is a lamp unto my feet and a light unto my path." That's the primary tool that God uses to guide us. Now, secondly, He uses the principles of the Word of God. You say, well, isn't that the same thing? Not really. Let me distinguish between the two. There are some things that are very clear, and that is we should worship the Lord. Some things very clear. We should not commit adultery, should not be covetous, should not steal, lie, cheat, be deceptive. We don't even have to wonder what God says about that. It's very clear. But there are some decisions that you and I have to make that don't fall in the black and white area. They are sort of fuzzy and sort of gray, and so we think, well, how does the Spirit lead us in those directions? So let me give you four verses of Scripture, and if you'll just jot these four down, then I want to say something at the end of them, and they're very important. First of all, 1 Corinthians 10:31, which says that we're to do everything to the glory of God. Second Scripture is Ephesians 5:20, which says we are to be able to give thanks in all things. The third Scripture is Colossians 3:17, which says we're to do all things in the name of the Lord Jesus Christ. And the fourth text is Philippians 4:6 through 7, which talks about praying about everything. So let's say you come up against something that's foggy, hazy, it's not definite in the Word of God. So ask yourself this question. First of all, will God be glorified in this? Secondly, can I give thanks to God in this decision? Can I do this in the name of the Lord Jesus Christ? And can I honestly pray about it? And if I cannot do those four things, then I better not do it. If I can't pray sincerely about it, if I cannot do it in the name of the Lord Jesus Christ, if He cannot be glorified in it, and I cannot do it with thanksgiving to God, I had better not do it. So there are some principles there that you might just jot down, because there will be some of those situations and circumstances that are not quite as clear as some others. Now, a third tool He uses, we said first of all the Word, secondly the principles of Scripture, the third is circumstances. There'll be times when the circumstances will be so clear, we will know what God is saying. Does remember what He says in Romans 8:28? He says, God so engineers our circumstances that He always engineers them for our good, so that our circumstances will be such that we're listening and are sensitive to His leadership. Sometimes the circumstance will be such that it's very clear. Paul, in the 16th chapter of Acts, the Spirit of God said to him, don't go. The other situations in his life, when he knew, without any doubt, that the circumstances were such that he was to preach a certain place or to do a certain thing. In your life and mine, circumstances are such that he closes the door or he opens the door. And then, of course, there's the whole idea of conviction. Now, what do I mean by conviction? Well, let's put it this way. It's like the Spirit of God just gives us this overwhelming sense of assurance. This is it. Or let's say that you're praying, for example, and you think, Lord, what shall I do in this situation? You're committed to Him, surrendered to Him, yielded to Him, want His best. And as you begin to pray about which move to make, the Spirit of God will begin to burden your heart about the right one. That is, as you begin to pray and you're committed to whatever He says, and you can say it's okay to either one of them, the Spirit of God begins to move the emphasis of your thinking, and you feel heavy about this particular one, till finally you know that's the decision. God uses our sensitivity to Him, our willingness to wait upon Him. He will strengthen our conviction in a given area, and all the rest just sort of fade away, and somehow things that were absolutely tremendously significant all boil down, and there's only one that really mattered. I'd much rather wait and get God's direction than to listen to all my friends who want to please me, want to feel good, because they think they may have helped me. Think about this. The Holy Spirit is committed to giving you clear direction in your life, no matter what. Now, I want to ask you a question. Have you ever been saved? I know the will of God for your life about that. And that is to give your life to Christ right now. You see, I'm thinking about next week. Behold, the Bible says today is the day of salvation. Have you been baptized since you've been saved? Well, I've been thinking about it. I'm going to do it one of these days. You need to be baptized now. It's a witness of what God's done in your heart now. Are you a tither? Well, I've been thinking about it in the future. God has never told anybody to be saved next month, to start to be baptized a year from now, to start tithing when they got all their finances straightened out, or to forgive someone else when they have first asked to be forgiven. There's some things God's never done. He doesn't operate that way. And I simply want to ask you this last question. Has God told you something, given you a sense of direction, spoken to your spirit during this message about something you need to make a decision about, and you know the right thing to do? Are you committed to doing it? If you are, you're walking in the Spirit. And if you're not, you are not. It's dangerous to make decisions. We're living in disobedience to God. Father, we love you and praise you for giving us the Spirit. And we pray that every single one of us would be wise enough to wait ever how long is necessary to be sure we have the mind of the Spirit in all of our decisions. I pray, Father, for those who need to be saved, that they would not put it off another day, but to be willing to ask for the forgiveness of their sins, to ask you, Lord Jesus Christ, to be their Savior, and to trust you to respond to their request by the forgiveness and sending the Holy Spirit to indwell them and to seal them as a child of God. And Lord, there's people who are in the process of making decisions, some of them very crucial, some irrevocable, some with long-lasting consequences. If the decision is wrong, it'll be devastating. Would you lead them back through those four requirements to make the right decision, to be sure they're saved, their wills are yielded, they're expecting and anticipating your answer, and they're waiting until you make it clear, is my prayer in Jesus' name. Amen.
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3: Today's scripture reading is 1 Corinthians chapter 3, verses 4 through 15. For when one says, "I am of Paul," and another, "I am of Apollos," are you not mere men? What then is Apollos, and what is Paul? Servants through whom you believed, even as the Lord gave opportunity to each one. I planted, Apollos watered, but God was causing the growth. So then, neither the one who plants nor the one who waters is anything, but God who causes the growth. Now he who plants and he who waters are one, but each will receive his own reward according to his own labor. For we are God's fellow workers. You are God's field, God's building. According to the grace of God which was given to me, like a wise master builder, I laid a foundation, and another is building on it. But each man must be careful how he builds on it. For no man can lay a foundation other than the one which is laid, which is Jesus Christ. Now if any man builds on the foundation with gold, silver, precious stones, wood, hay, straw, Each man's work will become evident, for the day will show it, because it is to be revealed with fire, and the fire itself will test the quality of each man's work. If any man's work, which he has built on it, remains, he will receive a reward. If any man's work is burned up, he will suffer loss, but he himself will be saved, yet so is through fire.
2: Paul wrote to a divided church. The Corinthians were lining up behind their favorite teacher.

0: something with the opportunities God gives us, and the quality of that work will one day be revealed by fire. Some of it will prove to be gold, silver, and precious stones. Some of it will turn out to be straw. The fire isn't there to punish, it's there to reveal. That's a hopeful picture, not a fearful one. It means the small, hidden, faithful things, prayers no other person heard, kindnesses no one noticed, aren't lost. They endure. The believer's reward isn't a prize earned through performance. It's the joy of seeing that a life offered to Christ in any form was never wasted. Whatever you're building today, build it on Him. He is the sure foundation.
1: With a message from God's Word, here's Charles Stanley.
2: Are you experiencing the power of the Holy Spirit in your life? Or is your life very easily explained in your energy, in your strength, your knowledge, your wisdom, in your skill, in your ability, in your talent? Your life is being lived out. Is what you're accomplishing in life what you're able to do, or is it the result of the presence of the Holy Spirit in your life? Well, these are good questions that you and I need to ask ourselves, because sometimes a person can't tell whether it's what they're doing or what God is doing in their life. And we're in a series entitled The Power of the Holy Spirit in the Life of the Believer. And that is exactly what I want to talk about in this message, and that is the Holy Spirit empowering the believer. So if you'll turn to Acts chapter 1 once again, and I want us to read the first 8 verses of this chapter, because in here is the promise of our Lord concerning just that, the promise of the power of the Holy Spirit. If you'll recall, the Bible says that when you trusted the Lord Jesus Christ as your personal Savior, the Holy Spirit came into your life to dwell. Why did He come in there to dwell? He came in there in order to express and release the power through you and me necessary to live the life that God has called us to live, necessary to do the work that God has called us to do, so that everything He does in our life is an expression of His supernatural power. And since this is a supernatural life that God's called us to live, and it is a supernatural Lord whom we serve, and a supernatural enemy whom we face, God has given to us a supernatural power in order to face, to live, and to do the things He's called us to do. And so, as Luke begins writing the book of Acts, he says, "The first account I composed, Theophilus, about all that Jesus began to do and teach, until the day when He was taken up after He had by the Holy Spirit given orders to the apostles whom He had chosen. To these He also presented Himself alive after His suffering, by many convincing proofs, appearing to them over a period of 40 days, and speaking of the things concerning the kingdom of God. And gathering them together, He commanded them not to leave Jerusalem, but to wait for what the Father had promised, which He said, 'You heard from Me, for John baptized with water, but you shall be baptized with the Holy Spirit not many days from now.' And so when they had come together, they were asking Him, saying, 'Lord, is it at this time You're restoring the kingdom to Israel?'" This was always on their mind. "He said to them, 'It is not for you to know the times or epochs which the Father has fixed by His own authority, but you shall receive power when the Holy Spirit has come upon you, and you shall be My witnesses both in Jerusalem and in all Judea and Samaria and even to the remotest part of the earth.'" Has it ever occurred to you that that one promise in Acts chapter 1 verse 8, the promise of Holy Spirit power, is just as available to you as it was to those apostles, those followers of Jesus Christ, in the day in which He made the promise and in the day in which the Holy Spirit came at Pentecost? You see, every single believer is indwelt by the Holy Spirit for a very specific reason. And therefore, if the Holy Spirit is indwelling us, and He says, "When the Holy Spirit comes, you shall receive power after that the Holy Spirit has come upon you, and ye shall be witnesses unto Me," that same Holy Spirit power is available to every one of us. Now, the question is, what do we mean by the power of the Holy Spirit, or what

0: did Jesus mean when he talked about power coming upon them? There are two words in the New Testament for power. One of them is translated power, and it also means authority. And that is the word that Jesus uses, if you recall, in Matthew chapter 28, when he gave the Great Commission. And in some translations, it says, all power is given unto me. It is the word which means authority. And when he said, and Jesus came and spoke to them, saying, all authority has been given to me in heaven and earth. Jesus, who has all authority, has the authority and the right and the power to give anything to anyone. And so he said to them, all authority has been given to me. Then he said, go. And his promise was, as you go, I'll be with you all the way, even to the end of this age. Because he knew the Holy Spirit was coming at Pentecost. And when the Holy Spirit came, he would indwell the believer. And indwelling the believer would be the potential of supernatural power. The other word for power is the word used here in Acts chapter 1, verse 8, from which we get our word dynamite, dunamis. And these two words, in essence, simply mean capability, a vitality, an energy, a strength that is above and beyond that which is human. That is, when we talk about the power of the Holy Spirit, we're talking about supernatural power. We're talking about power and capacity and energy and vitality, that which God releases in us, for us, or releases through us, that cannot be explained any other way. And that is that God is willing, whatever he calls us to do, to energize us and to equip us and to enable us and to strengthen us to do whatever it might be. If it requires a supernatural power, God is going to provide it. If it is supernatural wisdom, a supernatural strength, a supernatural knowledge, whatever it might be, God will do in your life and mine whatever he promised. And he says, you shall receive power after that the Holy Ghost has come upon you. So it is available to every single person with certain conditions, part of which I want to talk about today. But I want to begin primarily here by talking about the poverty of spiritual power in this generation. Where is the power of the Holy Spirit in the church of the Lord Jesus Christ today? And I think one of the primary reasons that so many churches, they close their doors on a Sunday evening, and after a while they don't have anything going on except Sunday morning. Listen, if we're just meeting for fellowship, it's a lot of trouble just to meet for fellowship once a week. Or twice a week, twice on Sunday. But if we're meeting for God to do something in our lives, for God to demonstrate his awesome power within us, for God to transform us, for God to do what only he can do, it's always worth meeting together and singing and praising the Lord and praying and opening the Word of God. But there are many, many churches in which there seems to be not much going on spiritually, because you can explain everything that goes on. Every time I walk out of this place and somebody walks this aisle and has given their heart to Jesus Christ, I'm not amazed, but I am equally as grateful and I'm equally as awed by it, because I know that oftentimes I'll preach on a subject that has absolutely nothing to do with what they tell me when they walk the aisle. And they'll tell me sometimes, well, today you said so and so, and I think, Lord, I never said that. That's God's way of reminding me I had nothing to do with it. That's all. Nothing to do with it except just happened to be the messenger. It is the power of God that can take one sermon and speak 2,000 or 2 million different messages to people who are listening and who happen to be here. Because what happens is, by the power of the Holy Spirit, he enables us to hear not necessarily what is said, but what we need to hear and what God knows in our heart he wants us to hear on that given time. For example, I remember preaching on giving one Sunday not too long ago, and somebody came to give their life to Christ. And for a moment, I have to be honest, for a moment I thought, Lord, I never even mentioned it till the end of the sermon. And probably in the last 3 minutes I said, now some of you have never given your life to Christ, and I want to challenge you this morning to be saved, to trust him as your personal Savior. And if you're willing to walk this aisle and give your life to Christ today, you can be saved. And I spent 50 minutes talking about giving. That is the power of the Holy Spirit. In fact, you can't explain how you got saved. You can tell me maybe who was preaching or who was talking with you or who was sharing their faith or something that you were reading, but you can't explain the supernatural work of the Holy Spirit. But I want to remember something. When God works, He works through individuals. And that's why the Holy Spirit is indwelling you today, for the simple reason that God wants to work through you to accomplish whatever He has for you to accomplish or whatever He wants to accomplish in someone else's life. But where there is no power, what happens? A person can walk in a church building and walk away absolutely spiritually dead because that's the way they came in. But you and I should be walking in the Spirit, full of the Spirit, living in the Spirit, believing what God says, that when you and I stand to sing these songs, these hymns and these songs of praise, that something would begin to happen in this place, that a person standing here who's just as lost as they can be would suddenly have this overwhelming sense of desire to want the joy and to want what God has given to each one of us. What is that? That is the power of the Spirit of God, convicting and revealing and showing and unveiling to them that something has happened to them that we want to happen to that person. And that's why sometime when you share your faith with somebody and you think, oh Lord, I did such a terrible job, I did such a sorry job, and you walk away and the person gives their life to Christ, it was your simple attempt to be obedient to God in the power of the Holy Spirit that He works. But that's not the average today, I'm afraid. There is a poverty of spiritual power. If you look around today and ask yourself the question, how much real spiritual influence does the body of Christ today have upon our society? Not very much. Look at what's happening in our society. We are absolutely destroying this nation. Whether it is drugs, and probably more so now than anything else, and pornography, and broken homes, and all the rest, and abortion, and all the things that go on with all the promiscuity that's happening in our society. Where is the church? Are we just on our corner doing our thing, or is the power of God really and truly being released through the body of Christ? Not nearly what it has been, not nearly what it ought to be, not nearly what it can be, and I pray to God, not nearly what it will be. And I wonder if we don't have an unconscious sense of drift. We just sort of, you know, doing our thing and everybody's having their thing and we're enjoying each other and we're meeting together. Or is there a real yearning, hungering, thirsting desire in your heart for God to demonstrate in your life? Who is this God whom you serve? Who is this Christ who says He is your life? Is He doing anything in your life that cannot be explained except by something human? The New Testament church could not be explained. You still can't explain it. How could a group of 12 men, 120, 3,000, begin to multiply and to multiply and to be persecuted and multiplied and keep on multiplying? And the stronger the persecution, the more they multiplied, until finally the very power that attempted to destroy them one day recognized them. That is the power of the Spirit of God. Where is the power of the Holy Spirit? Is it that we have become so needless that we no longer have to ask God to demonstrate His power anymore because we have what we need when we want it and everything is instant, we can get it? And we only cry out to God in those moments of desperation. But where is the evidence of the power of the Holy Spirit in our life day by day, moment by moment? And in your business, and in your witness, and your sharing of your faith, and the preaching of the gospel, and singing of the word of God. Is there a cry for the power of God to be released? Or are we satisfied? Where is the power of God? The power of God lifts and releases and liberates and frees and heals and saves and forgives. And yet we live in a society where the power of the Lord Jesus Christ and the church is very, very frighteningly weak. Which comes to ask the question, if it's true in the church, then where does that end up? It means it ends up weak in the pulpit, weak in the pew. Because you and I make up this part of the body of Christ, and all the other people all around the world who name the name of Jesus Christ make up the body of Christ. We're all filled with the same Holy Spirit. But in many places, God is doing great things. In some places, it is as if God can do almost nothing because they've shut him out. No longer preach the gospel, no longer open the word of God, and just practice church. And listen, the less power of the Spirit you have, the more ritual you've got to go through to appear to be religious. And the more of the power of the Holy Spirit that's in the life of that person, the life of that fellowship, the less ritual you have to have because somehow you're satisfied with Jesus. Where is the presence of the power of the Holy Spirit? So let me ask you a question. What's going on in your life that even requires any supernatural power? You see, why should the Holy Spirit release divine energy and strength? Why should He release a vitality within you and through you? And why should He make your words be like hammer blows and like swords, piercing like fire burning? And why should they be like the balm soothing? If you're not going to share your faith, if you're not going to tell anybody how to be saved, if you're not concerned about people you work with and live with, if there is no real sense of commission and real sense of commitment, we live in a commitless generation. Many people are willing to do many things, but commit to do anything for God, not much. And friend, that's part of the reason we have so little demonstration of the power of God, because why should God release His power when nobody much intends to do a whole lot? There's a real poverty of spiritual power. And every once in a while we hear something going on, we think, praise the Lord, hallelujah. But friend, listen, the exception should be the norm. The exception should be that nothing's going on somewhere. We all have the same Word of God and the same Holy Spirit and the same God, the same Christ, the same forgiveness, the same message in the Bible. And the same promise, ye shall receive power after that the Holy Ghost has come upon you. But there's a real poverty of spiritual power. Now, why would you suppose that would be true? Well, there are probably lots of reasons that it's true, but one of the primary reasons is we don't feel the need. The reason we don't feel the need is because we're not attempting anything we can't do. And you see, sometimes we bring the business world into the church and say, well, here's how you run the church now. The way you run the church is you, whatever you had last year, add 10% to that or 20% or 30%. And so we just look at last year's record and we just add to it and say we want to. We don't ask the question oftentimes, not what did we do and what can we do, but what does God, listen, what does God want to do? What's God's plan? What's God's goal? What's he up to? What could He do? What would He do? If we would say, Lord, what do you want to do? Not what do we want to do. So we plan oftentimes our programs and our plans and depend upon denominations to do things that God intends for His people to depend absolutely and totally upon Him. But you see, if we're needless, it is an indication of pride which is devastating to the body of Christ. And we end up being like one of those seven churches in Asia Minor that didn't really need a whole lot until Jesus said, you think you don't, but you do. Now, one of the reasons I think is that some people are ignorant. They don't even know anything about the Holy Spirit. They've never been taught. They don't have any idea that He's living on the inside of them. They don't know anything about the power of the Holy Spirit. Or they think the power of the Holy Spirit is limited to preachers or missionaries or people who, in quote, work for God and do not realize that that is not the case. You want me to tell you what I believe the primary reason is? Where there is purity of heart, you can have the power of the Spirit. And where there is no purity of heart, you can't have the power of the Spirit. You can be saved, but without any power. Purity of heart is absolutely inseparable from the power of the Holy Spirit. And the power of the Holy Spirit is inseparable from the purity of heart. And where there's no purity of heart, there is no power of the Holy Spirit. When we tolerate sin, and we tolerate pockets of rebellion and disobedience in our life, and we explain them away and we camouflage them and we talk them up pretty good and we explain all their way and say, well, you know, that's the way they think. That's the way he thinks. That's the way she thinks. And I'm here to tell you, those little pockets of rebellion destroy the possibility of God demonstrating His power in our life. And sometimes it appears in our mind to be a little thing over here that God surely wouldn't be all that interested in. He wouldn't deprive His power in my life for just one simple thing. Yes, He will. Because you see, God knows the nature of power. And He knows the nature of power. And He knows what happens. And so therefore they're inseparable. But I want to ask you again. What's going on in your life that even requires a demonstration of the power of God? Well, I can tell you one thing, just living the Christian life. Because you remember we've said in every message, He sent the Holy Spirit because His coming is essential to the life that we're to live and essential to the work God has called us to do. So ask yourself this question, Lord, is there a real poverty of spiritual power in my life? Am I working on human strength and human energy? Am I going on my own knowledge and understanding and experience and past? Or am I trusting in the power of the Holy Spirit living inside of me? Am I fearful, God, of walking into this situation without You? Or am I willing to go in confidence in my own strength and energy? You see, sometimes the most talented, gifted people are the most difficult to ever learn to trust God. You know why? Because they feel so self-confident because of maybe their education or their gifts and talents and abilities. And so what would cause some of us to cry out to God and to depend upon Him? They just walk in. No dependence upon God. And sometimes they're very impressive. The only difference is this. If you look down the road at the consequences of that kind of living, there's no fruit. Oh, it gets puffed up in the beginning, but there's no consequential fruit down the road. So what we have to ask is this. God, do You need to send something into my life that maybe may not be too pleasant for me to understand what it means to live in the power of the Holy Spirit? And to have to cry out to You on my knees, oh my God, if You don't, I can't. And you see, sometimes that's what it takes to keep us from drifting, for something to anchor us as we drift toward the falls. Well, listen to these promises of the Spirit, because the promises to all of us, and we read it in the 8th verse here, that you shall receive power when the Holy Spirit has come upon you. And you shall be witnesses unto me, both in Jerusalem, Judea, Samaria, the uttermost, the remotest parts of the earth. He says, that's where I'm sending you, and this is how I'm equipping you. I'm sending you in the power of the Holy Spirit. He says in Luke 24, when He sent them out to preach, and He said, repentance and forgiveness of sin is to be preached. He says in verse 48 of Luke 24, you are witnesses of these things, the things that He had said to them, what He had done. And then look in verse 49. And behold, I am sending forth the promise of my Father upon you, but you are to stay, sit down, wait, in the city of Jerusalem, that is, until you're clothed with power from on high. He said, you're not ready until you're clothed with power from on high. So the promise is there, and He said to them, what I'm going to ask you to do, you're not capable of doing. But I'm going to send you the Holy Spirit, and He will empower you to do it. But don't go out there and get started until you have experienced the Holy Spirit. Now, at Pentecost He came, baptized them in the body of Christ, indwells every single believer. So somebody says, well, I'm still waiting. You don't have to wait. If you've been saved by the grace of God, there's no waiting to be done. The Spirit of God came in and sealed you and resides within you as a believer, and is ready, willing, capable of releasing through you and me the supernatural divine energy. Listen, not only within us to accomplish and to achieve, but through us in the lives of other people whom God wants to influence because of your life. And you see, oftentimes we are fearful of doing what God has called us to do. And it's real simple. We are fearful because we project in our mind ourselves into that situation on the basis of what we feel like we're capable of doing. We say, oh, Lord, there's no way I can do that. And you see, we're not to look at it from our perspective. We're to see it from God's perspective. God's perspective is this. I told you before I left, I will send you the Holy Spirit. I've sent him into your life. Now you have within you all the power you will ever need, all the energy that you'll ever need to do whatever I call you to do. You see, we don't get any more of the Holy Spirit than we already have. It's a matter of getting involved in what God has called us to do so that God can release and demonstrate that power in our life. You never get too old, nor are you too young once you've been saved with the grace of God to experience the Holy Spirit's power. And he's given this promise over and over and over again in different ways. He's given the promise. And of course, if you'll notice in Acts 4:31, you remember there the big prayer meeting they had? Look at that, if you will. And notice again, I want you to see something going on in all these verses. He says in verse 31, when they had prayed, this is Acts now. When they had prayed, the place where they were gathered together was shaken. They were all filled with the Holy Spirit and began to speak the word of God with boldness. And the congregation of those who believed were of one heart and soul, and not one of them claimed that anything belonging to him was his own, but all things were common property to them. And with great power, the apostles were giving witness to the resurrection of the Lord Jesus, and abundant grace was upon them all. Now, you and I don't have to do any waiting. We don't have to wait till the Spirit comes. He's already there. The question is, are we willing to obey God to do whatever he requires of us that will require of us his power to do it rather than doing our own strength and energy? Now, so I want us to look at this whole idea of the pursuit of the power of the Holy Spirit, the pursuit of the spiritual power. Now, history is indeed very simple. It probably can be written in a simple statement. It is the history is man's pursuit of power. That's what it's all about. Because you see, most people think history revolves around events. It doesn't revolve around events. History revolves around men and women. All through history, things, events that have taken place have revolved around persons. And God is willing to empower any man or woman with his supernatural divine energy, if we're willing to meet certain requirements. But the question is, what motivates us? You see, in the Garden of Eden, you know how Satan corrupted Eve and Adam? Here's what he said to Eve. He said, Eve, you want to be like God? To have the power to know the difference between good and evil? And she said, yes, and that was the end of purity and all that God had begun for them. And today in churches we hear all this talk oftentimes about the power. Let's get the power. What for? To make me feel good? That's not the purpose of it. What for? So I can boast of being one of God's chosen servants? That's not biblical. The power of the Holy Spirit is equally available to every single child of God. Don't get personalities mixed up with what God promises in his word. Because God's promise of the Holy Spirit power is to every single believer. And you see, if our motivation is, for example, if I came out here on Sunday morning and I'd ask the Holy Spirit to fill me afresh and anew and to demonstrate his awesome power so I could preach better, so you would be impressed, I'm here to tell you God would have nothing to do with that. Because that's not the purpose. The purpose is real simple. The only biblical motivation for asking God to fill us with the Holy Spirit is to live the life that he's called us to live and to achieve or to accomplish or to do those things that God wills that we do. So it is what? It is for victorious living and effective service. And God is so willing. He's willing to release his power within you as a believer in your office where you work, in your home where you live, among your friends as you socialize. The power of God should be the normal. Listen, when he says, out of our innermost being shall flow rivers of living water, that should be the norm for us, not the exception. And yet, if I'm not willing to attempt anything for God that's beyond my human capacity or capability, why should God release any power, any energy, any divine power? He's not going to. And as I've said it before, and I've said it again and again and again, as you read these scriptures, and we could go through all of them again, every single time we see the Holy Spirit coming, the Holy Spirit demonstrating anything, it always has to do with serving God. It always has to do with getting the gospel out. And you see, He has given to all of us the same great commission. As you go, make disciples of all nations. What does it mean by that? Win unto Christ, and then teach him what you know about the Word of God. And he says, all authority has been given to me. You go, I'm going with you. How is he going with us? By the indwelling presence of the Holy Spirit. And God in his omnipotence is willing to release in and through us whatever is necessary to get the job done. You know what that means? That means when you bring out this long list of excuses why you can't do all these things and so forth that you could possibly do, the very truth that within you lies the power of the Holy Spirit erases all those excuses. There's not a single one of us who can give God a legitimate excuse for disobeying Him when He requires of us to do something or to serve Him in some fashion. Now, I want to say it again. I say it because I love you and because I care and because I probably want better for some of you than you want for yourselves. Listen, don't be satisfied with less than finding out what your potential is. Why drift through life and just go through life doing your thing when the Spirit of God, the power of the Holy Spirit living and abiding within you, is willing to demonstrate what God can do with your mind and your spirit and your heart and your body. You don't know that you'll never discover that as long as you're satisfied just getting by in the Christian life. And some of you are young. You've got 30, 40, 50, 60 years ahead of you. What's your goal in life? Just to make a living, get along, do your thing, have security? Let me ask you a question. Do you have enough spiritual curiosity within your heart, enough real, genuine, godly desire to find out, God, what could you do with me? What will you do with me? Don't project on God what He can't do. Don't tell Him, well, I just had a bad start and things just not going my way, or I married the wrong person, or I did this, or I lost that, and never had the breaks. All of that is the devil's junk. You know what God wants? He just wants you to step out and say, Lord, here I am. Here's all of me. What can you do with one man or one woman totally committed to you, in whom the Spirit of God is demonstrating His awesome power? And you can't answer that question. But let me ask you a question. Don't you have enough itch on the inside to want to find out? Is there not enough something on the inside of you that is not willing to be satisfied with what you know about God? Probably most Christians are satisfied knowing some scriptures, being able to quote their favorite ones, the ones that have to deal with trouble and need and fear and all those things. But no hunger for God. Who is this Christ? And who is this Holy Spirit living within me? And what do we mean by the power of the Spirit of God? Do you not have enough real, genuine, godly curiosity to find out? I'll tell you how you'll never find out. Coming to church, sitting on a church pew, listening to sermons, singing songs, and bowing your head to pray, and just sort of moving through life. You'll never find out who God's. I'm telling you, it just grieves my spirit when I find people who don't really care about what God's up to. When your potential is absolutely fascinatingly incomparable. You say, well, I've messed up my life. Have you messed it up so badly that God can't fix it? No. No, no, no. He's looking for men and women through whom He can demonstrate His supernatural, indescribable, indefinable, inexplainable power. You see, the reason some of you drift is because you're caught up in all kinds of stuff that's sapping the power of God out of your life, that is dividing your mind, draining your energy, and you're excusing it, rebelling against God, defending yourself. My friend, listen. The Spirit of God is willing to do in your life the most fascinating work. But if you won't let Him, He won't force you to do it. The only proper motivation for the power of the Spirit of God in our life is holy living and effective service for God. People who want power, that's not it. You see, the truth is we shouldn't be seeking power. We should be seeking the Lord Jesus Christ and to do His will and to follow Him. And in the process of doing so, claiming what is ours. What is that? The authority and the divine energy and strength and all that goes with that word power. Claiming that is the dynamic of our life. We don't have any idea what He's willing to do. But I want to ask you again, are you doing anything that requires supernatural power? Here's what I want you to see. Please hear me. Don't tell God what you cannot do. Don't tell Him what you cannot do. Just find out what He can do. So I'm over the hill. I'm 70 years of age. Over the hill? Whose hill? God doesn't have any hills. Listen, where in the Bible does it say, after a certain age, less power, less strength, less energy from the Spirit of God? Nowhere. My friend, God is unchanging. You know what that means? That means whether you are 17 or 80 years of age, the power of God is the same in the life of any man or woman who is willing for God to have His way. But it troubles me when I see people who are just willing to float. When God is willing to do so much. When I think about a young fellow here, 16, 17 years of age, listening to this sermon, or sitting in your den in your living room, or listening to a tape, and asking himself the question, I'm 16. Let's say I live to be 76, I got 60 years to live for God. What's my potential? Wow. 60 years to live in the power of the Holy Spirit and find out what God will do? I know what the rest of you are saying. You're saying, well, it leaves me out past 16. No. Let me tell you something, friend. God can do more in a man's life starting at 70. If he only has 5 years totally committed to Jesus Christ, than anybody else can do with 60 years in their own strength and energy. It isn't time, it's commitment. And that's where the rubber hits the road and it keeps skidding all over the place. We're not willing to pay the price. You look in the Scripture and you think, oh boy, I wish I lived in those days. No, you don't. I could name a whole list of things that you and I enjoy today they never even thought about because they never even were in the minds of men. But are you satisfied just doing what you're doing? Is the big problem that you don't have the faith to believe that God can do it through you? Now, here's what I want you to see. Do you realize that when you say, well, I know God could do that through most folks, but not me. Do you realize that is a confession of horrible pride? What you're saying is, I'm an exception. That's not humility. That's pride. Well, I know God could do it through, he could probably do it some other folks, but you see, my case is different. I want to tell you, my friend, every case is different. Amen? We all came from different backgrounds and situations and circumstances. Everybody's case is different. God majors on difficult cases. That's no problem with him. That's why he's omnipotent to take care of all the bad cases, the big problems, and the little ones, and the mediocre ones. You want the power of the Holy Spirit in your life? You want to find out what God will really do? Or you just want to drift through life, end up one of these days saying, well, you know, I've sort of made it. I've done the best I could. There's not a verse in the Bible that says I'm to do the best I can. Not one single one. I'm not to do the best I can. Listen to this man, Paul. Turn, if you will, to 2 Corinthians chapter 3. God used him in the most unusual ways. He knew the best he could. That was never in his mind, to do the best he could. I love these verses. Chapter 3 of 2 Corinthians, verse 4, listen. And such confidence we have through Christ toward God. Not that we are adequate in ourselves to consider anything is coming from ourselves. But our adequacy is from God, who also made us adequate as servants of a new covenant, not of the letter of the law. He didn't do the best he could. That was never in his mind. Listen to what he says. Writing to the Corinthians and reminding them of the spirit in which he came to preach to them, he said in chapter 2, verse 1, when I came to you, brethren, I did not come with superiority of speech or of wisdom, proclaiming to you the testimony of God. He said, that's not the way I came. He said, first of all, I determined not to know anything among you except Jesus Christ and him crucified. He said, my message was singular. And he says, you want to know the spirit in which I came? Verse 3, I was with you in weakness and in fear and in much trembling. Well, the world says today, listen, don't give us that weakness, fear, and trembling bit. We want strong men and women. We want men who've got clout. We want men and women who are strong and who've got determination. We want folks who are confident and bold. Then Paul wouldn't have made it. I came to you in weakness, fear, and trembling. But oh, listen to the rest of that passage. And my message and my preaching were not in persuasive words of wisdom. I wasn't trying to do it my own strength, but in what? Demonstration of the Holy Spirit and of power. That your faith should not rest on the wisdom of men, but on the power of God. He said, I didn't come to you as a personality. I didn't come to you as an intellectual. I didn't come to you as a man of great wisdom. Opposition. He said, I came in weakness, fear, and trembling, singular message. Jesus Christ crucified. And he said, my goal was real simple. I just wanted you to see a demonstration of the Holy Spirit and of power, not the wisdom of men. Inadequacy? Right. Not bad at all. It's part of the key. Now, what are the requirements for allowing the Holy Spirit? You remember what Jesus said? He said, let everyone come to me who thirsts. Let him that thirsts come to me, he said. Out of his innermost being shall flow rivers of living water, life-giving water. That's power. What are the requirements? I want you to jot these down, if you will. Because I want you to ask yourself the question when you leave today. God, am I willing to drift? Do I want your very best? Do I really want to find out what you want in life? When I think about what's happening to young America, as well as to middle-aged America and old America, when I think about what's happening to kids on drugs, frying their brain, you know what they're doing? They're canceling out, many of them will cancel out the opportunity for God to ever do anything in their life worthwhile. And then when I read of the ever-increasing number of babies that are born addicted to drugs at birth. I think, oh my God, what's happening to America's young women? And then abortion, the guilt. What's happening to a society? Listen, what's happening to a society that has available to them the supernatural power of God? I'll tell you what's happened. Satan has blinded our eyes to the future, to only think of now, pleasure for the moment, forfeiting the future. And what they'll seek all of their life in every way possible and come up with absolute zero. When available to them was the best that a loving father could possibly give. What are the requirements? Well, there may be many, but I think we can put them in several things here. First of all, purity of heart. I've said it before and I said again, if your heart's not pure, if you're holding anything between you and God, rebellion toward God, I don't care how beautiful it may appear to you, how good, how wonderful it may be, you know in your heart it ought not to be in your life, get rid of it. Now, here's what you have to ask. You see, part of our problem is we don't believe what God says. We believe that somehow we can hold on to sin and still have the blessings of God. No, we can't. Isn't it amazing that people will hurt and suffer and hurt and suffer and cause all kinds of pain and heartache and holding on to sin while all the time, if they wouldn't let it go and repent of it, God will clean up the whole mess. Purity of heart and supernatural power are great companions. And you can't have the power without the purity of heart. Secondly, obedient spirit. I didn't say just obey God. I said obedient spirit. I mean that it's our lifestyle to obey Him. I mean by that, Dad, simply this, that you could not do a greater service for your family than for you and your wife to bend your young children's heart toward obeying God very early in life, so that it's their very lifestyle to obey Him. But it takes time, example, instruction, explanation, patience, love, and devotion. And if you're too busy for all that, you're too busy to train up your children the way that they should be trained. An obedient spirit means that it's my natural response to obey God, and it is an exception when I don't. If we want the power of the Holy Spirit, you see, the power of the Holy Spirit doesn't come in spurts. The power of the Holy Spirit, He says, out of His innermost being shall flow, not drip, flow, rivers. Listen, not little creeks, rivers of living water, life-giving power. An obedient spirit. That is, that you and I come to the place that we're willing to repent of anything and everything that God surfaces in our life in such a fashion that as best we know our heart, we can say, God, I am forgiven, I am clean, Lord, here's my life. Listen, anything that keeps coming up, if you don't deal with it, it's not going to work. Thirdly, a humble spirit. As purity and power are inseparable, pride and power do not mix. That's spiritual power. They won't mix. You can't have those two. You can't have pride and spiritual power. They never mix. So you have to ask yourself the question, which do I want? And then number four, involvement in ministry. Every single time that the power of the Holy Spirit's being expressed, these folks are in ministry doing something. Whether it is to you and your family, or whether it is to somebody on your job, or whatever it might be. He didn't say, in His innermost being shall rise up this well of water. He said, out of His innermost being shall flow out. Why? Because God's power is for the purpose of what? Of showering himself through us in somebody else's life. That's what the Christian life is all about, giving ourselves away. It may be to one person, or it may be to many people. But involvement is a key. Another key, another requirement, is persevering prayer. And let me explain why. I didn't say just pray. Persevering prayer. Because as you and I pray, as it is our habit to come to Him, what does that do? That keeps our heart pure. That keeps our spirit bent toward obedience. That keeps us humble before the Lord. And that keeps us finding His direction for involvement in ministry. You show me a prayerless man or woman, I'll show you a person who knows absolutely nothing about the power of the Holy Spirit. There is no such thing as the power of the Holy Spirit released through a prayerless Christian. There's no such thing. Oh, there's personality, and there's talent, and there are gifts, and there's ability, and there's prestige and reputation and all of that, but no Holy Spirit power doesn't flow through a prayerless life. And the last requirement's real simple. It is simply trusting Him to do what He said. God, I'm stepping out by faith into what You told me to do, and if You don't do it, God, I'm going to be an absolute failure. I'm going to trust You to enable me, empower me in this given situation. Look at that list. Purity of heart. Are you willing? Spirit of obedience. Are you willing? Humility of attitude. Are you willing? Involvement of in ministry. Are you willing? Persevering in prayer. Are you willing? And believing what He promised. Are you willing? Now, if you forget everything else, which I hope you won't, this is going to ring in your ears. I guarantee it. It's going to ring in your ears. What is my potential for God if I gave Him everything? I don't know about you. I wouldn't live my life without giving that the best try I possibly could. Father, we love You and praise You. And we thank You. And we're grateful for Your grace and patience and loving kindness toward us. We think about what You're willing to do in our behalf, and how oftentimes insensitive we are, and how ungrateful we appear, and what we miss in life. I just want to ask You in Jesus' name, would You let this message sink deeply into the heart of every person who's heard it? And Lord, would You seal it so tight Satan cannot steal one bit of it? Let it echo and resound in the heart and the spirit of every person who hears it. And let the question keep coming up, hammering away at the spirit. What is my potential if I gave God everything? Lord, I pray in Jesus' name for somebody who's lost. No hope of eternal life, no hope of heaven, but just wandering, wasting their way through life. I pray in Jesus' name that they might be willing to ask You to forgive them of their sins and to believe that Your death at Calvary paid for that sin and to receive You by faith as their personal Savior. Lord, I believe that there are many people who are listening who are going to make a decision, and it's going to be good, and I'm grateful. And I pray that You'll stir their hearts, God, that You will encourage them today, and that You'll send into their life whatever is necessary to break them out of this rut, to stop this slow, devastating drift, and to anchor them to the rock, to turn them around and explode within them, God, the wonderful potential that you've placed there, ready to be revealed and ready to be exercised through the power of the Holy Spirit. In Jesus' name I pray. Amen.
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0: If we placed our trust in God, we wouldn't allow ourselves to get in the position that sometimes people oftentimes get into. In other words, is God who the Bible says He is? If He is, listen, if my God is the God who is a life-giving God, so powerful that He raised His only begotten Son, Jesus Christ, from the dead, I can trust Him. I can't trust some philosophy, but I can place my trust absolutely, completely, and totally in this God who raised Jesus Christ, His Son, from the dead.
2: Welcome to In Touch, the teaching ministry of Dr. Charles Stanley. The third chapter of Galatians tells us the righteous will live by faith. This verse indicates that faith is of great importance to God. But what exactly is faith? Is it trust, belief, confidence? Today we kick off a challenging series that can help us understand the basics of learning to walk by faith. Let's listen in to Dr. Stanley's message.
0: There are two things that are absolutely essential to a right relationship with God. They are, first of all, belief that God is. Secondly, belief that God will always do what God says He will do. Apart from these two basic convictions, there is no salvation and there is no blessing. In fact, the writer of Hebrews said it this way: if we're to please God, we must believe that He is and that He is a rewarder of those who diligently seek Him, or that He will do exactly what He promised. The basic foundation truth of the whole Christian life is faith. That's how we relate to God. That's how we relate to His Son, Jesus Christ. And yet, that is the one area of our life that probably most people either misunderstand or have the most difficulty with. Can I trust God? Why don't I trust God? Oftentimes, life feels full of doubt. Well, this is the beginning of a series entitled Learning to Walk by Faith. And I want you to turn, if you will, to 2 Corinthians chapter 5. And the title of this message is Learning to Walk by Faith, The Basics. Now, what do I mean by the basics? I mean the starting point. This is where we begin in learning to walk by faith. And what I want you to note in this passage is this, that the Apostle Paul, writing to the Corinthians, is talking to them about life and death and the condition of our body and what is going to happen to us after we die. And the process of discussing that, he makes one statement here that I want us to note. But I want us to look at this whole passage for a moment. He says in 2 Corinthians chapter 5, verse 1, "For we know that if the earthly tent," speaking of our physical body, "which is our house, is torn down, we have a building from God," that is another body, "a house not made with hands, eternal in the heavens. For indeed in this house," that is in this body, "we groan, longing to be clothed with our dwelling from heaven. Inasmuch as we, having put it on, shall not be found naked. For indeed while we are in this tent, we groan, being burdened, because we do not want to be unclothed, but to be clothed in order that what is mortal may be swallowed up by life. Now he who prepared us for this purpose is God, who gave to us the Spirit as a pledge. Therefore, being always of good courage, and knowing that while we are home in the body, we are absent from the Lord, for we walk by faith and not by sight. We're of good courage, I say, and prefer rather to be absent from the body and to be at home with the Lord." The Apostle Paul is saying, you know, there will come a time we lay these bodies down. We'll have a new body, a resurrected body, which our Lord promised and which He certainly demonstrated in His own resurrection. Paul says, we have the privilege of living by faith. We walk by faith. Therefore, we're not worried about death. We're not afraid of death. We're not concerned about what's going to happen to these bodies. We have the awesome promise of a resurrected body and a heavenly home. And he says, therefore, we're not walking by sight. We're not walking by feeling. We're not walking by other people's opinions. We're not walking according to reason. We are walking simply by faith. It is the will and purpose and plan of God that all of us learn to walk by faith. Now, if I should ask you, is your life a picture of? Could it be described as a life of one who is walking by faith? Well, probably you may think in terms of the way you think of faith, and you may say, well, yes, I do. But I want you to listen carefully, and I hope you'll jot down a few things. I want to give you a couple of definitions or so here. I want to make it as simple.

believe, all three of these have the same ending on the word. And a Greek ending on a word is very significant. They're all words of action. I love, if I love someone, I'm going to respond. If I serve someone, I'm going to act. If I believe, I'm going to act. For example, you can read the 40 verses of the 11th chapter of Hebrews, and 19 times the Bible speaks of someone believing, whether it's Abraham or Jacob or Moses or Noah. They all believed. And when they believed, the Bible says they did something. So in the New Testament, you can go all the way through the New Testament, and every time someone is believing or placing their trust in, there is an action. It is an inner action that moves the will. And so when we think in terms of believing, it isn't some stagnant kind of belief that says, yes, I believe, never moves, never budges, no action. The very word is a word of action. Something is going to happen in your life and my life when we place our trust in, when we commit ourselves to Almighty God. Now, the issue is this, not whether you believe or not, but what is it you believe? What are you putting your faith in? What are you putting your trust in? What are you committed to? Just the idea that I believe something is not sufficient. Listen, the whole key to the belief system is who is the object? What is the object of my belief? Therefore, the only legitimate object of my belief when it comes to relationship that is spiritual is this. I must believe in the life-giving God who resurrected Jesus Christ, his son, from the dead. If my belief and my faith about my future and about my present is in anything other than that, it has substance that will, listen, that will ultimately disappear. And therefore, when we say, well, what is faith? It is a confident conviction that our God is who he says he is, and he will do everything he promises to do. So when I say we're talking about the basics, I'm talking about the starting point, that faith is a confident conviction that our God is who he says he is, and he'll do everything he says he will do. Now, we said that the theme of this series is learning to walk by faith. Learning to walk by faith. And so now we have to talk about how do we walk and what is how do we exercise this faith that we have. Now, it is the will and purpose and plan of God that we live by faith. Well, the Apostle Paul said we walk by faith. What did he mean by that? When the Apostle Paul used the term walk, he usually referred to their conduct, lifestyle, manner of life. This is how we live our lives. And so you recall that on other occasions he said, for example, we're to walk not in the flesh but in the spirit. We're to walk in love, or walk by love, and we are to walk in the spirit. Many things he said, and what he was saying is this should be a lifestyle. If somebody were to say to you, or ask you the question, do you live by faith? I wonder how many of you would say yes. Probably most of us would say, well, yes, I do. And what you mean is, well, I do most of the time. Or I do sometime. Or there are things that I have a difficult time trusting God for. You know what? That doesn't mean that you don't live by faith, because I'm going to come to that in a few moments. What I want us to notice here is what the Apostle Paul is saying when he says, we're walking by faith. Not by sight. Not by feeling. Now, most people walk not by faith, but by sight and by feeling and by reason. Now, I reason this thing out. This is what I'm going to do. Oftentimes, God gets left out. Even sometimes when he is included in this manner. Here's what I think I ought to do, and God, I'm trusting you to help me. Instead of saying, Lord, what would you have me to do? What is your will? What is your purpose? What is your plan? It is the will and purpose and plan of God that you and I walk by faith. Now, there are going to be those moments when all of us, at times, suddenly, we may fret over something. And then we say, okay, God, I'm just going to trust you with that. Or there may be moments of fear that come. We hear about some difficult problem that's arising, and we might suddenly feel fear. But you know what should last shortly? Father, you're in charge. And it may be that when you see someone who is learning to walk by faith, or someone who is in the process of learning, we're all learning, and you don't see them wringing their hands and getting all upset and throwing a tantrum, you think, well, you don't care, you don't love me, you don't understand. That may not be it at all. It may be that they have learned to trust God. And they know that fuming and fretting and having a pity party and throwing a fit's not going to do any good, because the truth is, if my Heavenly Father, who loves me perfect, is absolutely in control of my life, and who infinitely in his wisdom knows the best,

0: thing every single time. Can I trust him with it? Doesn't mean it won't hurt. Doesn't mean it won't fall. Doesn't mean it won't falter. Doesn't mean that at all. Because we're all going to falter and fall. We all have those anxious moments. And oftentimes we'll find ourselves asking the Lord for things, and or maybe for somebody or whatever it might be, and he doesn't do it when we want him to do it. We can get anxious. We can fret. We can fume. We can get angry at God. You know what? Doesn't bother him one bit. He knows we're going to get over it. And you know what happens? It does absolutely no good to argue with God. He wins every time. You can't do anything about it until he's ready. The truth is, walking by faith is the only way to walk happily, contentedly, joyfully, confidently, assuredly, courageously, with a sense of anticipation in life. And so the Apostle Paul said, we're walking by faith. He said, we're not afraid. We're walking by faith. Now, you say, well, now, you said learning to walk by faith. How do we learn? Well, it's very evident, the very idea that we'd say learning implies that it's a process. For example, when you and I trust that Jesus Christ is our personal Savior, we didn't automatically trust God for everything. We didn't do that. What happened was we prayed. Maybe God didn't answer our prayer the way we wanted him to, or we expected certain things to happen and they didn't happen the way we expected them to. And so, you know, we had difficulty. Well, let me ask you this now. When you were born, you didn't come out of your mother's womb running across the hall or the room. No, you came out. Somebody had to hold you. Finally, you reached that day that you could stand up by yourself. And wow, what a hero you were that day. And then you took that first step. You fell down after the first one, but you took the first step. And then you took two steps before you fell. And then next thing, you could walk all the way across the room to your mom or your dad. That was a wonderful day in the life of your parents. Now you're walking. And so you began to walk by yourself. You fell down, you scratched your knee, you cut your hand, you beat up your face. And so, you know, that's part of growing up. What's part of growing up? Walking, falling, walking, falling, walking, falling, standing up, falling, running, falling until you walk and you don't fall and you can run and you're not fall. What happens? You grew. It was a process. Now, how do we grow in our walk with the Lord? Here's how I'm going to learn. I'm going to make a request. I'm going to put God to the test. I'm not trying to tempt him, but I make a request. And you know what? God answers my prayer or sees me through this. And you know what happens? When that happens, one layer comes down on my foundation of faith. My foundation is built on Christ, so it's a solid foundation. But now, I've got to build on that. I've got to build on the foundation of the eternal Son of God. How am I going to build on it? I'm going to trust him and watch how he works and see him come through and thank him for it. But I'm going to observe what happened. Second thing I'm going to do is I'm going to get his word and I'm going to find out what the Bible says about him. Now listen carefully. If you don't know who the God is that you trust, how are you going to trust him? That's why, as we said a few moments ago, all this foggy, frothy, light, non-substance belief that's going on has absolutely no credibility to it whatsoever. And there's no way to defend it. But when you and I get in the Word of God, and here's what it says. The Bible says that God loves me. And the Bible says he will meet my needs. And the Bible says that God is holy. And he'll forgive me. In other words, when I begin to look at the scriptures, here's what happens. My understanding of the nature of God, you know what that's doing? That's like pouring into my whole foundation. Pouring into my whole foundation the oil that makes everything work. Here's who God is. Here's what he's like. And this is who God is and this is what he's like, then I can trust him. Now, the way God builds faith, as we said before, and I repeat this, trouble, trial, difficulty, and hardship. If I really want to understand what God is like, and I want him to strengthen my faith, I've got to be willing to get thrown in the fire. I've got to be willing to face difficulty and hardship. Listen, you don't build faith that sustains you in life by simply reading it in a book. Listen, what makes it work is experience. It is experience that makes it work. But what gives impact to your testimony? Experience. It is the fact that you've been there. You've walked through deep waters. You've walked through fire. You've walked through trials. You've walked through hardship. You've walked through those times of great need when there seemingly was no way in the world for those needs to be met, and God met them. How do we learn? We learn by living, trusting, failing, getting our focus back on Him, and moving on in life. And my friend, God will build such awesome faith. And you see people, you say, well, I wish I had the faith that she has or he has. You know what? Faith is available to every single person. Now listen, watch this. You already have faith. When you trust that Jesus is your Savior, you're standing on the immovable foundation of faith. It's not going anywhere. Now, what you do on that is what you build into it. And you build into it a confident conviction that this God whom I believe, this God is, He is the one true God. And He will keep His every single promise. Now, I'm going to put Him to the test. You see, He says, put me to the test and see what I'll do. So let me ask you this. Are you willing to say to Him today, Lord, not for my sake, but for your sake, Lord, the things in my life I can't handle. Needs I have, I don't think I can meet. Lord, I don't know how to handle these things. I've struggled. And I'll give you a little word that the Lord laid on my heart, because I was doing the same thing. And He just laid this word on my heart. A-S-H, Ash. Don't be anxious. Don't strive over it. And don't hurry. I have to keep that in mind. Don't be anxious. Don't strive about it. Working at it. Don't hurry. And for me personally, it's been a tremendous help to me. If I find myself getting anxious, it's don't be anxious. Don't strive and don't hurry. Because those three things usually go together. You have to decide, Lord, I'm going to turn it over to you. Now here's the whole issue. You listen and say amen. It's the last thing I'm going to say. Do you believe that your God, who is the life-giving God who raised Jesus from the dead, do you believe that He's who He says He is? Say amen. Amen. Do you believe that He'll keep His every promise? Say amen. Amen. Now, are you willing to tell Him today, Father, I believe You're who You say You are. I believe You'll keep every single promise. I believe You're a trustworthy God, that I can put my life and everything I am and everything I have in Your hands, and You will take care of me. Now, are you willing to surrender your life to that God? Body, soul, spirit, finances, relationships, marriage, family, everything. Can He handle it? Will you let Him handle it? You say, well, I'm not even a Christian. What about me? Well, simply this. Here's where you have to start. You have to ask yourself the question, do you believe the testimony of God's Word? That except you're born again, except you trust Jesus as your Savior, you'll be lost eternally. You believe that? Do you believe that Jesus Christ went to the cross and died on the cross and paid your sin debt in full? Do you believe that? You have to begin right there. If you're willing to accept that truth and willing to say to Him, Lord Jesus, I confess my sins to You. I do believe what You say in the Scripture. I do believe that Your death at Calvary atoned for my sins. I'm trusting You as my Savior. I'm trusting You that what You did will atone for my sins. I'm trusting You to forgive me of my sins. I'm trusting You to be my Savior and my Lord. The moment you do that, that moment you become a living child of God. Then you begin the journey with us. We're all learning how to walk by faith.
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1: 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What's the first thing you think about when you wake up? In a moment with Charles Stanley, you'll hear about his morning routine as he explained it years ago.
0: When you and I wake up in the morning, what is the first thing we should say? Now, I can't dictate to somebody else what they think, but I can tell you what I feel and I think. That is, when I wake up in the morning, the first thing I want to think about is Father. Because you know what? All day long, I'm going to live making decisions, meeting people, doing the work that the Lord has called me to do. And so I know when I open my eyes, or I become conscious even sometime before I open my eyes, I know that today I need my Father to walk with me. I know that today I will have to depend upon him and trust him for every single thing. And so therefore, I want to begin the day where it should begin, in my relationship with him, affirming my relationship, affirming my unity, my oneness, and my love and devotion to him. We should listen, because we're going to walk by faith. Now, what does that involve? Well, here's what it involves. It means, for example, that I'm going to be asking for his guidance today. Here's what he said. Trust in the Lord with all your heart. Lean not to your own understanding. In all your ways acknowledge him, and he will direct your paths. So I want to thank you that I have that wonderful privilege and the wonderful promise that you've given me, Lord. It means if I'm going to walk by faith today, that I am going to be seeking his mind and his heart, seeking direction for every single facet of my life. Not some things, but everything. You see, to walk by faith isn't something we do sometime and not sometime. To walk by faith means I am going to rely upon. I'm going to trust in. I'm going to depend upon my Heavenly Father to give me direction for the day. I'm going to depend upon him to meet every single need that I have.
1: 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The Bible says to grow in the grace and knowledge of Jesus. Has this program helped you to do that? We'd love to know about it. When In Touch returns, salvation is a gift received by all who believe. But exactly what does it mean to believe in Jesus Christ? Well, we'll hear about that in part two of our series, Learning to Walk by Faith. 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
0: Have you ever felt like just quitting the Christian life? I mean, you've tried and tried and tried to be the kind of person you think God wants you to be, and you've read the Bible, and you've prayed, and you've done just about everything you know to do. In fact, every time you turn around, it's one struggle right after the other, and you think, hey, I don't think I can live this life. Either I'm missing something, somebody didn't tell me something, or this is really not all it's cracked up to be. You ever felt like that? Well, probably, if you have felt like you have been defeated in your Christian life and it's just not working, join the crowd, because all of us at some time in our life or the other have probably felt something similar to that. Well, that's why this whole series on the power of the Holy Spirit in the life of the believer. And today, the power of the Holy Spirit in the life of the believer, I want to talk about walking by the Spirit. And I want you to turn, if you will, to Galatians chapter 5. And in this passage of Scripture, here is the real simple key to living a life of joy and peace and victory. I don't mean a life without conflict. I don't mean a life without temptations and trials and heartaches. But I'm talking about the key to that victory. And beginning in verse 16 of Galatians chapter 5, and I want us to read through the 26th verse. Now, we won't take time on all of these verses, but I want you to get the context of what Paul is saying. He says, "But I say, walk by the Spirit, and you will not carry out the desire of the flesh. For the flesh sets its desire against the Spirit, and the Spirit against the flesh. For these are in opposition to one another, so that you may not do the things that you please. But if you're led by the Spirit, you're not under the law. Now the deeds of the flesh are evident, which are immorality, impurity, sensuality, idolatry, sorcery, enmities, strife, jealousies, outbursts of angers, disputes, dissensions, factions, envies, drunkenness, carousing. And things like these, of which I forewarn you, just as I have forewarned you, that those who practice such things shall not inherit the kingdom of God. But the fruit of the Spirit is love, joy, peace, patience, kindness, goodness, faithfulness, gentleness, self-control. Against such things there is no law. Now those who belong to Christ Jesus have crucified the flesh with its passions and desires. And if we live by the Spirit, let us also walk by the Spirit. Let us not become boastful, challenging one another, envying one another." Now, we're talking about the Holy Spirit, the believer's walk. So let's look at this for a moment. There are two things I want to share in this particular passage that is so very important and yet so very, very simple for us to understand. And the first one here is simply this, what he says in this passage, and that is, the believer, that is a Christian, is commanded to walk by the Spirit. It's not an option, it's an imperative command. When he says, verse 16, "I say, walk by the Spirit, and you will not carry out the desire of the flesh." So one is a command, the other is a promise, something we can look forward to. So let's define a couple of terms here. And first of all, what does it mean by walk? Let us walk by the Spirit. Well, exactly what he says, only it means a little bit more than we usually think in terms of walk. When the New Testament speaks in terms of walk, it speaks of, uses a word that means to walk about, which refers to our lifestyle. That is, let your lifestyle be such. When you became a Christian, what did you do? In a moment in time, based on your faith and the witness of the Word of God, you placed your faith in the witness of Scripture, that is, that Jesus Christ died on the cross for your sins, and in one moment of time, you took a step. That step was a step out of darkness into light, out of bondage into freedom. It was a step in which you were no longer lost, but now that you're saved. No longer unredeemed, but now redeemed. No longer separated from God, but now one with Him. Sealed unto the day of redemption, the Bible says. So you took a step by faith. That was the beginning of the Christian life and only the beginning. Then he says that you and I are to walk. So what is a step? A step is simply a step. But a walk is a continuation of that step. And so you and I began to walk the Christian life. And we probably began the walk just like a little baby begins its his or her walk. And that is, they take a step and they stumble and they fall. And after a while, they're able to walk and walk well. As a believer, you and I, all of us have a lifestyle. And that is, we walk a certain way. I don't mean physically, but I mean spiritually. And so the believer's life is a life of walk. That is, this is what he's referring to here when he says that we are to walk by the Spirit and not fulfill the desires of the flesh. Now, this is not some passive kind of wandering around and wobbling through life and deciding what I'm going to do. But you know, Jesus said that our walk is to be narrow. And sometimes our unsaved friends will accuse us of being very narrow-minded. Friend, you never have to apologize for having a narrow view of life. For a simple reason that Jesus didn't apologize for it. In fact, he said, "The way unto life is narrow and the gate straight." He says, broad is the way that leads to destruction, and many there be that go on it. So we're talking about a narrow walk. That's right. And when he says that we are to walk by the Spirit, that is, by reliance upon Him. Now, you recall, we've said this in every single message, that the reason, the two primary reasons that Jesus Christ sent the Holy Spirit back, as He promised, was it was His coming in our life was essential to the life that God has called us to live and essential to the work God has called us to do. So when He left, He said, I'll not leave you comfortless. I will come to you. And He says, I will send the Holy Spirit. He'll be in you, with you, and upon you, guiding you into all truth, comforting you, empowering you, and all the rest. So He made us that promise. And the reason He made us that promise was because He knew that you and I would absolutely need the presence of the Holy Spirit in our life. So He says we are to walk by the Spirit. Now, when He says by the Spirit in this passage, what does it mean? So I want you to watch and I want you to listen carefully. Friend, living the Christian life, while it is not simple on the one hand, it is simple on the other. And I want you to see what it's all wrapped up in this simple phrase. He says we're to walk by the Spirit and we will not fulfill the lust of the flesh. Now I'm going to explain what flesh is all about and the opposition, the conflict we have in a few moments. But let's talk about what he means by walking by the Spirit. Here's what he means. When we walk by the Spirit, that means that we rely upon Him. Now remember, when you are saved, that is when you receive Christ as your Savior, the Bible says the Holy Spirit whom Jesus sent came into you, to live in you, to seal you as a child of God, so that every single believer is now indwelt by the Holy Spirit. Whether you're backslidden or whether you're walking a godly life, it doesn't make any difference. The Bible says the Holy Spirit has come into your life to dwell and to seal you under the day of redemption. That is, if you're saved by the grace of God, He has sealed you until the day when you are totally and completely, and even in bodily form, redeemed by Him. So you're forever a child of God. Now, while we are living in this life, we have conflicts and temptations and frustrations and so forth. So, when we walk by the Spirit, we rely upon the Holy Spirit who indwells us to empower us and to enable us to do what? To walk obediently before God. So, what is this walk? This walk is a continuous series of decisions. That's what the Christian life is all about. We make one decision after the other. We make decisions about our home life, our finances, our job, our relationships, whatever it might be. The daily walk, everything that encompasses a 24-hour period of your life, that's your walk. And he says, if we walk by the Spirit, that means if we rely upon the power of the indwelling presence of the Holy Spirit, moment by moment, day by day, step by step in our walk, he says, we will not fulfill the lust of the flesh. That is, we will be able to live a life that is pleasing and honorable and victorious, a life of peace and joy, a life of contentment. I didn't say there would be no conflict, no temptation, no heartaches, and no trials. Yes, there will be. But here's what he's trying to say to us. Remember what Jesus said? He says, I'll not leave you comfortless. I'm coming to you in the presence of the Holy Spirit. And why did he come? Enable us to live the life that he's called us to live and carry out the work he's called us to carry out. How does he do that? Living on the inside of us. And therefore, to live by the Spirit means that moment by moment, day by day, acknowledging my need, I rely upon his indwelling power to enable me to face anything, everything, all things, whatever it might be, in any circumstance, and to enable me to face it and to face it victoriously. So that he did not leave us, as he said, down here to get along the best we could, doing the things that we have to do. Now, what is God's goal in all this? That is, why did God give us the Holy Spirit? Essential to the life he's called us to live, essential to the work he's called us to do. That is, he wants us to walk obediently before him. The will of God is that you and I, that our hearts would be bent toward him, and that you and I would live a life of obedience to God. Why? Because it's for our good. God knows that living obediently is for our good, our best interest, and it will also, in the long run, glorify him. Now, can you imagine what Peter and some of those apostles must have thought when Jesus said, I'm going away? And Peter must have thought, going away? I'm having a hard enough time following you with you beside me, and if you're going to leave now, what am I going to do? And so, of course, they didn't understand what he really meant when he said, I'm going away and I'll send the Comforter. But at Pentecost and thereafter, they understood. You see, the reason Peter was frustrated, like all the rest of them, was that Peter had the same experience you and I do. And that is that oftentimes we fail in our Christian life. And I wonder how many of you, when you were saved, did anybody just set you down and say, now that you've trusted Jesus as your Savior, let me tell you how every day you can make the right decision. Every day you can make the right choice. And when you're tempted, you can overcome temptation when you choose to, when you want to. Or did they say to you, well, do the best you can. I mean, give it all you've got. Give it the old college try. Try hard and harder. You'll make it. Do you know, when you look at the Bible, there's not anything in this book about trying hard. Not anything in here about giving it your old best. Not anything in here about giving it all you've got. These are all human terms that we've come up with to try to project onto the Christian life, and the result is pure failure. Because you see, one of the most liberating truths that you and I can ever discover is this. And that is, we are incapable and inadequate to live the Christian life. And you know, one of the reasons that some of you who are listening will not give your life to Christ is that you're already persuaded that you're not about to try this Christian religion bit because you know you can't live up to it. Well, we want to say to you who feel that way, join this wonderful throng. Because we feel the same way. We can't live it either. You say, well, what in the world are you doing in church? Can't live the Christian life. That's what I'm going to explain. The reason we're here and the reason we are loving the Lord Jesus Christ and walking in obedience to Him is not because we can live the Christian life, but because we've discovered a wonderful, liberating truth that He doesn't even expect us to. He said, now hold it. Wait a minute. What do you mean don't expect you to? Because I've had people talk to me that tell me that if I'm going to live a Christian life, I got to quit my drinking and smoking and running around and card playing and gambling and all these things that I enjoy doing. You telling me that I don't have to do that? No, that's not what I said. I said, we can't live the Christian life. We're not capable of doing it. You see, most people have the idea that if you're going to be a Christian, you got to live by the Ten Commandments. And so they read a few of those and just close the book and say, no way. Well, I want to tell you, my friend, relax. You don't have to live by the Ten Commandments to get accepted by God. What? That's right. You didn't misunderstand. You see, if you wait, think about this, if you wait till you can live up to the Ten Commandments for God to save you, you'll never be saved. You see, that's not the reason the Ten Commandments were given. The Ten Commandments weren't given in order to live up to this standard of ten, and when we reach number ten, God accepts us. That's not why they were given. They were given for our protection. They were given for relationships. And if you read them, you can understand very easily how we relate to each other and how there are rules and how there are laws relating to our relationship to God, relationship to each other. But they weren't given to us in order to make us acceptable before God. You see, the lost person, the person who's not saved, doesn't have the Holy Spirit on the inside of them. How in the world are they going to live up to the Ten Commandments? You see, God never gave that in order that you, who have never received Jesus Christ, would one day be able to finally reach the tenth one somehow. And it may be the first one that you had the biggest problem with, or the third one, or the seventh one, whichever one. And finally, when you think you're up to number ten, surely God will accept you. No, that's not it. Listen, that wasn't the purpose of them. And while it is still mandatory that you and I abide by the law of God, when you and I receive the Lord Jesus Christ as our personal Savior, that's a work of grace. That isn't living up to anything. You see, salvation is a gift that God gave us. And if I have to do anything to get it, then what's happened is I am being repaid for work, and that's not a gift. Grace is God's unmerited love given to us, not on the basis of anything He sees within us, but on the basis of His nature. Now, when you and I were saved, the Holy Spirit came into our life. And He came into our life to enable us to do what we cannot do. You remember what He says in the Word? He says, apart from Me, you can do nothing. And so most of us, when we were saved early in life or later on in life, we started living the Christian life the best we knew how. Reading the Bible, going to church, praying prayers, giving money, doing all these things. And after a while, what happened? We thought, hey, something's not right. Something's not working. We found ourselves maybe thinking the way we used to think, doing what we used to do. Acting the way you used to act, we finally had to conclude there was something wrong. When a person is saved and joins a church that's legalistic, and I mean they have all this big long set of rules, and if you're going to be acceptable to God, the preacher, and the church, you've got to live up to these or you're out. Well, my friend, I wouldn't join that kind of church because I can't live up to anybody's standard. And thank God he never told us we had to. That's why the Holy Spirit came into your life and my life, and we were saved because God knew that you and I were absolutely inadequate to live the Christian life. And the Christian life, in essence, is this. The Christian life is the Holy Spirit who indwells the believer, responding to the believer's yieldedness and empowering and guiding and leading and expressing the very life of Jesus Christ through that believer's conduct, conversation, and character, moment by moment, day by day, step by step in the believer's walk. You say, well, that sounds real passive. And what you're saying is that all we have to do is just let God have his way and just let go and let God, and we don't have anything to do. I didn't say that at all. Because you see, every single time a decision comes up, and every single time you're not tempted, we have to make a decision. Our responsibility in the Christian life is decision making. That's what it's all about. And now decision is, shall I rely upon the presence and the power of the Holy Spirit within me to enable me to face this, whether it's a temptation or some trial or some heartache or some burden or some sorrow? Will I allow him to enable me to face this victoriously, or am I going to try in my own strength and in my own energy? You see, the more self-confident you and I become in the flesh, that is, in our old humanness, when we look around and we say, well, you know, I can do that and I can do this and I can handle that, then what we do is we get in trouble. Every time we begin to live the Christian life in our own strength, we make a mess of things. Because you see, God never made us to live this life apart from the indwelling presence of the Holy Spirit. And so that's why he sent him. Essential to the life that you and I have to live, essential to the work that God has called us to do. And when you and I rely upon him in the work that he's called us to do, he makes it a success. Whether you're a mother changing diapers, or making the sandwiches for your kid to go to school, or picking them up in the car and asking them how the day was, it doesn't make any difference what it is. When you and I are relying upon the Holy Spirit to enable us, if you're a man in business, you want to be wise in your finances, you want to be wise in your relationships, wise with your personnel, you want to treat people properly, you want to give them what you say you're going to give them, do for them what you say, you're trusting in the power of the Holy Spirit to give you wisdom and discernment and divine guidance and direction so that you'll be the man God wants you to be and achieve the things that God wants you to achieve. And you see, that's true in your home life, your relationships, your business. God hasn't isolated the Holy Spirit over here to Sunday. The work of the Holy Spirit isn't Sunday work. It's Monday work, Tuesday work, Wednesday work, Thursday work, Friday work, Saturday work, and Sunday work. And so when he says we're to walk by the Spirit, where do we walk? That doesn't mean walk around at home on Sunday. It means when you get in your car and drive to work, we're to rely upon the Holy Spirit. As we think about our responsibilities on our job and our vocation, we're to rely upon him. You say, well, now, wait a minute. I thought the Christian life is reading the Bible and praying and doing all these things. You mean on my job where I work, in my home, cleaning up the house, I'm to rely upon the Holy Spirit? What does he say? The believer who took one step into the new birth is to now proceed, making progress, growing in a sense of direction. We are to walk by the Spirit, moment by moment, day by day, doing what? Relying upon the indwelling presence of the Holy Spirit. You said, well, that sounds like a passive kind of weakness. No. It is the wisdom of God who knew that you and I would blow it every single time without his help. He said, I'm going to send you a comforter. You remember the other word he uses? A helper. He knows we can't do it. We can't live it and we can't achieve it apart from the Holy Spirit. That is, he sent him in order to achieve and to accomplish what he knows we cannot do. Well, how many of you have lived the Christian life all your life and never failed? Raise your hand real fast. That's right. And you know why we failed every single time? It's just this simple. Every single time we fail, it's because we have relied upon what? Past experience, past victories, knowledge, understanding, and all the rest. When he says, we are to walk by the Spirit. And listen, the terms he uses, walk, step by step by step, I'm to do what? Rely upon the indwelling presence of the Holy Spirit. Now, I don't know how much simpler he could have made the Christian life than that. And yet, we don't do that oftentimes. We want to do it our way. Or if we have a couple of victories back here, we think, well, I can handle that. Let me tell you something. When I come in here, before I walk in at the 9 o'clock service, I ask the Lord to give me a fresh new anointing of His Spirit for that service, because I don't want to stand up here in my strength and energy. When I walk out of here and I go back in the study, and before I come out here the second time, I pray the same prayer, because I know that the first hour's blessing won't work for the second hour's blessing. It is a walk. Every decision, every single work you and I carry out, we are to rely upon the presence and the power of the indwelling Holy Spirit. That's the reason He's there. Why doesn't God the Father, God the Son, God the Holy Spirit all just sit up in heaven together? Because the Lord Jesus knew we'd never make it unless He was down here on the inside of us, living this life through us and enabling us through His powers we rely upon Him. So when He says, walk by the Spirit, that means to rely upon the power of the Holy Spirit to face any and every circumstance and every situation of life. Now, what does that require? It requires several things. First of all, it requires to be regenerated. That is, to be born again. That is, to give your life to Christ, to be saved. Secondly, it requires yielding my life to Him. You see, I'm not going to rely upon Him if I'm not yielded to Him. And listen very carefully. You cannot rely upon the Holy Spirit, whom you will not yield your life to, whom you're living in disobedience to, whom you're grieving and whom you're quenching. So it requires yielding my life to Him. That is, if I'm going to walk by the Spirit, I must yield myself to Him. I must rely upon Him, and then I must trust Him. All of us know Ephesians 2, 8, 9, and 10 by heart, but I want us to look at it. Now, I want you to fill in the blanks. He says, for by grace you have been saved through what? All right, let's go back and read it again. For by what? You have been saved through what? All right. For by grace you've been saved through faith. Now, He says, and that not of what? It is a gift of God, not as a result of, lest any of us should what? All right, so we're saved by grace. That is, it's a gift of God. He says we're saved by grace through what? Faith. Now, here's what I want you to see. Here's the mistake we make. And I grew up, growing up as a Christian, I made it because nobody told me any different. Somehow, I had the idea that I'm saved by faith. I just trust the Lord. But then when it came to living the Christian life, I had to do all of these things in order to keep God's approval and to make things work. Listen, the Bible says, for by grace are you saved through what?
8: Faith.
0: The just shall live by what?
8: Faith.
0: Now, but we don't do that. You see, here's what we do. I'll take care of that, Lord. No problem. Let me give you proof of that. Are there not times when you go through... Not being accusative, just asking a question. Are there not times when you go through several days and you're just too busy to pray? You know why? You don't say it, but in your mind you say, well, you know, I can take care of today. Not anything particularly going on, I can handle today. My friend, do you realize that Satan's just waiting for your days that you can handle? He loves those days because he knows we do what? We drop our guard. We are to walk by faith. I am to be just as dependent upon the power of the Holy Spirit in my daily walk as I was the day I said to him, I trust you for your salvation. Grace and grace alone saved me. And what happened? It happened by faith. And how do we walk? We walk by the power of the Holy Spirit. How does it work? By faith. When I rely upon Him, trusting in Him, then it works. If I say, oh, I know I have the Holy Spirit indwelling me, but, you know, I think I can handle this, then I'm headed for trouble. Which leads me to say two things here. Number one, you can't live the Christian life apart from the Holy Spirit. God didn't make it so you could, so you can't. Secondly, you can live it successfully if you will learn to rely upon Him by faith. Now, the other part of that verse brings up our problem. I want you to look at it for a moment. He says, verse 16 now, chapter 5 of Galatians, but I say, walk by the Spirit, walk by the Spirit, and you will not carry out the desires of the flesh. Now, we said, how do we do that? The requirements are real simple. I must yield myself to Him. I must rely upon Him. Then I must trust Him to do what He says He'll do. But we've got a problem here. And the problem is this thing of the desire of the flesh. Now, what in the world does that mean? Well, let's go back and let me say here. First of all, we said the believer is commanded to walk by the Spirit. And secondly, according to this passage, the Bible says the believer can be victorious in conflict when he or she is walking by the Spirit. Now, you recall in the last message on the power of the Holy Spirit in the life of the believer, almost all of that message was given to how the Holy Spirit empowers us and equips us and energizes us for the work that He's called us to do. The emphasis of this message is that He empowers us for the life that He's called us to live. We're talking about walking by the Spirit now. So what does he mean up here when he says that we'll not carry out the desires of the flesh? Well, the believer has three enemies. First of all, there's the devil. Secondly, the world. And third, the flesh. Now, we are rather familiar with the first two. The devil, we know who he is. And let me say about him that he is more powerful than any person on the face of this earth. So if you intend for Satan to be defeated and you think you're going to defeat him, you've had it. Because you're not going to defeat him. God, through the Holy Spirit within you, will defeat him, but you can't defeat him. Amen. I mean, he defeated some of God's greatest servants. You look back in all through the Scriptures, and I mean, they went tumbling down for all kinds of reasons. We don't have the strength and the wisdom and the knowledge to defeat the devil. He's an enemy, and his purpose is to destroy our soul, our body, and our spirit. He never has anything good to offer. He camouflages all of his offers, but ultimately they all have a hook in them, and their ultimate purpose is to destroy us as a slam against God. Well, what's this world we're talking about? We're talking about the world system. This world system in which you and I live, and we'll live until Jesus comes. The world system is society without God. And you and I look around us, and friend, it's very evident that the majority of people in our society, we'd rather live without God. This is an anti-God world. That is an anti-Christ, anti-true God world. Because the Bible says, if you love God, you love His Son. If you love His Son, you love God. Jesus said, if you know me, you'll know the Father. If you don't know me, you don't know the Father. So most folks don't. So therefore, this is a world system. That is the political system, the financial system, the scientific system, the educational system, the religious system. It's all anti-God. And so, but we live in this world. You work among people who are unsaved. You may work for somebody who is. And their ethics are not what yours are. Their standards are not what yours are. We live in this world. And we're going to be here till Jesus comes, until He takes us away. Now, that's the first two, the devil and the world. But what about the flesh? Let me say something about the world and the devil. First of all, they are exterior. We can't do a whole lot about them. You're not going to change the devil, and you're not going to change the world system. We may see certain changes take place in our society, but we're not going to change the world system because the God of this age is running the system. It'll always be here. You're not going to improve the devil, and you're not going to improve his system. It's here to stay, friend, until Jesus wipes it out one of these days, which He's going to do. But now, what about the flesh? Well, you see, I can't change the world. I can't do much about that. And I can't do anything about the devil over here. But there is within me something that I have to deal with, which the Bible calls the flesh. Now, when you were saved, the Bible says that you were taken out of the domain of darkness and placed in the domain of light. That you were in Adam and now you are now in Christ. Christ in us. We're in Him. And that when we were saved, we became partakers of His divine nature. So living within us, now the Bible says, is the Lord Jesus Christ in the presence of the Holy Spirit. But I believe personally that when Jesus Christ comes into our life, the Bible says we become partakers of His divine nature. We're new creations in Christ Jesus. He says our old man was crucified. If you crucify something, it's dead. Now look at this. In Ephesians chapter 4, verse 30, listen to what he says. Do not grieve the Holy Spirit of God, by whom you were sealed for the day of redemption. Now remember this. That when you gave your life to Christ, He saved you. But there's some parts of us that are not fully redeemed. This physical body of mine is not redeemed yet. It's the same old body I got born in. With this body came all my five senses and all the desires that are legitimate. Legitimate desire for rest, for food, for pleasure, for sex, and for God and all the rest. Now, all of those are legitimate desires that God has given to us. And as long as we keep them in the sphere of God's will for our life, everything works fine. But we begin to desire those things outside. That is, he says, the desires of the flesh, the lust, those strong desires. When we begin to desire those things that are outside of God's permissive will, what happens? We get in trouble. So in the life of every single believer who has a new nature, there is still, because we're in this human body with its normal, natural humanness, because it is there, we still have the potential to sin against God at any moment. Because there's no such thing as eradication of all evil. There's no possibility. As some people call it different things, and some people call that an old sin nature. Since the Bible doesn't use that terminology, then I don't use that terminology. But there's no question about our capacity and our potential to sin against God. Now, because we have that, that's why, listen, the Holy Spirit came to live within us, so that when we are tested and we are tempted and we are tried, we have the privilege of relying upon the indwelling presence of the Holy Spirit to enable us to say no to sin and yes to God. And that's why he's there, essential to the life God has called us to live. So he says, look at this. He says, I say, when you walk by the Spirit, relying upon the Holy Spirit, he says, you won't allow your normal natural desires to get out of their boundaries. But when we begin to try these things ourselves, we get in trouble. We sin against God. We disobey him. And every time we do, it's because we rely upon ourselves rather than upon him. Now, when you and I face any given situation in life, we have the privilege of making a choice. Now, you and I know that sometimes our walk is very slow and sometimes our walk is very, very fast. And so the faster you go, the more careful you have to be. When you're driving an automobile, if you were driving at 100 miles an hour, you better be more careful and look further ahead than when you're driving at 30. The faster our walk, the faster our pace, the more involved our schedule, and the more demands that are upon us, we have to be more careful about our walk. Because the faster you go, the further ahead you better look. Jesus gave us the Holy Spirit that no matter what we face, we don't have to, as a second thought, hope he's there. The Holy Spirit is there every single time, every moment, every step. Whether we are running, jumping, or walking slowly, we can rely upon the Holy Spirit to enable us to make the right decision and make the right choice. Are we going to make the right choice every time? No. Are we going to obey him every single time? No. Can we? Yes. If God said, you're to live a holy life, but you're going to have to do it in your own strength, in your own energy, God would be unfair, unjust, and we'd be lost. So what does he do? Knowing that in these physical bodies of ours, because we've not been fully redeemed yet until the day of redemption, that is when this old physical body is gone, and I have a renewed body, and you have a renewed body, and everything is absolutely perfect then, we won't have that problem. But as long as we live in this life, the devil out there and the world system out there, I can't change those. I can't do anything about that. But this tendency within me that at times wants to have its own way and to do its own thing, I have to choose every single time, shall I rely upon the Holy Spirit to enable me through this, or am I going to do my own thing? That is the believer's walk. And that's why God made it so simple. He said, you want to walk in victory? You want contentment and joy? Didn't mean that you're not going to have frustrations at times and anxieties. Doesn't mean that you're not going to have challenges and intense temptations. But here's the difference. I want you to look, if you will, in the 18th verse of the 6th chapter of Romans. And he says, in the past tense now, having been freed from sin. That doesn't mean the presence of sin, but having been freed from its enslaving power. Having been freed from its enslaving power, now we've become the slaves of righteousness. What? Before you were saved, sin's power had a grip on you. Why? Because you had a sinful nature that governed and dominated everything. Now, what happened when you and I received Christ is that grip was broken. Now we have a new nature. And now God has turned us toward him. Now our desires are for the things of God. Still live in this body. Still have to deal with this body, but now we have the power of the Holy Spirit indwelling us, who will enable us to bring every thought, every habit, every action unto obedience to the indwelling presence of the Holy Spirit. Did I say we always would? No. Did I say we can? That's what God said. And that's why he gives us this command here in Galatians chapter 5 when he says, walk by the Spirit. And he says, here's the promise. You will not carry out the desires of the flesh. Now look in verse 17. He says, here's the conflict. He says, for the flesh sets its desire against the Spirit. There'll always be that conflict. And the Spirit against the flesh. For they're in opposition to one another. That is, as a believer, indwelt by the Holy Spirit, full of the Holy Spirit, we want to be obedient to God. We want to do what God wants us to do. But every once in a while, something rises up within us that does not want to do what God wants. Or what we'd like to say is, God, I would like to do this with your approval, which we know is an act of disobedience to God. Now, has God left us here? And I hear these illustrations like, in every believer, there's these two dogs. One of them is a mad dog, one of them is a good dog, and they're always fighting with each other. I'm going to tell you, I'd hate to think I had to get up every morning with two mad dogs inside of me. You talking about being discouraged about the Christian life, brother, I'd be discouraged. I'd just say, Lord, would you just take me on home today and let's get this fight over with, because I'm tired of being in the middle of a big dog fight. Listen, I'm going to tell you why I don't believe that. Listen to this. Listen to this contrast. If you want to know what you're capable of, what I'm capable of, now somebody says, well, you know, I've been a Christian a long time. Well, I want to give you a confession. Did you know that I have to rely upon the Holy Spirit moment by moment, day by day, just like I did 2 days after I was saved? You say, you mean to tell me that you never get reaching a plateau out there where the battle ceases? Never. You mean to tell me that all the rest of my Christian life, right? Are you discouraged? Yes. Well, do you want me to lie to you? Tell you the truth. I want to tell you the truth, but I want to tell you there is victory in that. There is victory in that. You're not in the middle of a dog fight. The Bible says you've become a partaker of his divine nature. Listen to this. My peace I give unto you, not as the world gives, give unto you. Let not your heart be troubled, neither let it be afraid. That's not a dog fight. That's relying upon the Holy Spirit who's living within me to enable me to be and to achieve the things that God has set out. But my friend, you're not going to reach any plateaus where you don't have to rely upon the Holy Spirit. No matter how long you live, what you do. Now listen to this opposition. He says, the flesh against the Spirit, the Spirit against the flesh. Now, here's what you and I are capable of apart from Jesus Christ. And let me go one step further. We're capable of most of this, even with Jesus Christ in our life, unless we're relying upon the Spirit. Listen. Look in the 19th verse. Here's what you're not capable of. Now the deeds of the flesh are evident, which are immorality, impurity, sensuality, idolatry, sorcery, enmity, strife, jealousy, outburst of anger, disputes, dissensions, factions, envies, drunkenness, and carousing. That's a pretty ugly looking sight, isn't it? My friend, don't ever get to the point that you think, cleaned all that up. Don't ever have to worry about that anymore. Satan's not going to bother me in that area. My friend, where you drop your guard, Satan launches his most vicious attacks. That's why he said, listen, walk by the Spirit, and you will not yield to the flesh. You won't give in to those strong desires that sometimes come. That's the only way not to give in to them. Now, you want to know what you're capable of when the Holy Spirit's in charge? Look at this. Verse 22, but the fruit of the Spirit is what? Love, joy, peace, patience, kindness, goodness, faithfulness, gentleness, self-control. Now, if I had my choice, I'll take the second. Amen? I prefer the second group myself. But I want to tell you something. Apart from the Holy Spirit, we're capable of the first group. There is no stage whereby you ever reach that you say, don't have to worry about sin anymore. As long as you're in this human body, The capacity is there. And isn't it wonderful that Jesus loves you and me enough to say, I'm not going to leave you comfortless. I'm coming to you in the presence of the Holy Spirit. And as you walk

0: Salvation is a step. The Christian life is a walk. And they both are successful on the basis of the same word, faith. Faith in Christ for his forgiveness. Faith in Christ through the power of the Holy Spirit for his continuous enabling, moment by moment, day by day. And that's why you and I don't have to worry and fret about a lot of things that many other people do. Why? Because we know that we have someone on the inside of us who will see us through it. It may be tough. We may come through bloody. But we will come through victoriously because 1 John chapter 4, verse 4, he who is within us is greater than all those who are in the world. And the Bible says, this is the victory that overcomes the world, the flesh, and the devil. And the word is simply faith, trusting him. Father, we love you and praise you for making such a marvelous, wonderful, accessible, instantaneously accessible opportunity, power, and enablement through the Holy Spirit that will enable us to walk moment by moment in your love, in your grace, in your goodness, in your mercy, under your divine protection, in your provision, facing all the circumstances of life. I pray, Father, for those who are unsaved, who have really hesitated because they felt like they couldn't live the Christian life, would you just encourage them right now to recognize it isn't a perfect life, but it is eternal life. It's the best life. It's life on the highest plane. It's life with the greatest rewards. It is the only life of contentment and joy and peace. It is the only life that'll end up in heaven. It is the only life that has your approval. It is the only life that has your divine guidance. It is the only life by which we can build an intimate relationship with you. I pray for those who are unsaved that right now they might be willing to confess their sins and by faith ask the Lord Jesus Christ to forgive them and simply say to him, I'm trusting you as my Savior, my Lord, and my life this very moment. I pray, Father, for those who are struggling with areas in their life that they know are disobedient. It may be some area of immorality. It may be something that has to do with drugs, a drink, or finances, or relationships, whatever it might be. Would you just assure them today that through the presence and the power of the Holy Spirit, if they're willing to rely upon him, yield it to him, trusting him, you can rescue them this very moment out of that habit, no matter how evil it is. For you promised in your word that he that is within us is greater than all, not just persons and demonic powers, but things and habits and all else. He that is within us will enable us with the greatest strength and energy and power than all that's in the world. We love you, we praise you, we thank you in Jesus' name. Amen.
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0: Have you ever heard one of your friends who is a Christian say something like this? I had a tremendous spiritual experience that really changed my life. And then sometime they will maybe give you a few of the details of how God worked in their life in a very special way. And then maybe you've wondered, well, why doesn't God work in my life that way? And how does all that fit into God's scheme of things that after a person's saved, is there such a thing as a second blessing or a third blessing? Or how do all of these things relate? Well, we're in a series entitled The Power of the Holy Spirit in the Life of the Believer. But in this message, I want to talk about the Holy Spirit sanctifying the believer. Now, that's one of those words that maybe you've heard and wondered, what in the world does that mean? Or maybe you're very familiar with it. Maybe you have heard different views and different aspects of the idea about being sanctified. No matter what you've heard, I want you to listen carefully because it is a very, very vital part of the work of the Holy Spirit in the life of every single believer. And I want you to turn, if you will, to 2 Thessalonians. And I want us to read just one verse. And then I want us to look at the work of the Holy Spirit

0: in sanctifying those of us who are His children. 2 Thessalonians chapter 2, here's what he says. But we should always give thanks to God for you, brethren, beloved by the Lord, because God has chosen you from the beginning for salvation through sanctification by the Spirit and faith in the truth. Now, one of the first things we want to do is to define what we mean by sanctification. Well, there are several words in the New Testament from which we get this word, sanctification, holiness, and sanctify. All of these words, holy, sanctification, to sanctify, these words come from the same root word because they all mean approximately the same thing. If something is holy, it is set apart by God or for God. To sanctify something or someone is to set them apart to God. And so when we talk about sanctify and holy, also there's the word saint. And the word saint also comes from the same root word, so that a saint is a person not who has wings floating around in the air, or one of these days will float in the air, but a saint is not someone who has been lifted up for all of us to bow down to, but a saint is a person who has been saved by the grace of God and by the work of the Holy Spirit set apart by God, so that all of us who are believers are saints. Now, oftentimes when I say that to a group of people, they'll say, well, what do you mean I'm a saint? You don't know how I act. Well, I want us to understand what this whole idea of sanctification is about. And once you understand that, you won't have a problem with being called a saint anymore. Because usually we think of a saint as a person who is sinless or someone who has reached some high spiritual or moral standard in life, and therefore we call them a saint. And you've heard people say, well, you know, that's a real saint if I've ever seen one. Well, if you've been saved by the grace of God, you are a real saint. And if you have been saved by the grace of God and you want to see some others, just look around. Because all of us who are believers are saints from God's viewpoint. It doesn't really make any difference what anybody else thinks. When you and I stand before Him, what really matters is what's He been thinking about us all of these years. So I want us to look at this whole idea of sanctification of the Spirit and understand that there are three aspects of it. First of all, when we talk about sanctification, this is the thing that's sometimes confusing, and that is that sanctification is a position in which God sees us. Now, what does that mean? It means simply this, that when you and I were saved by the grace of God, that is the moment you placed your trust in the Lord Jesus Christ as your personal Savior, the Bible says that you were sanctified. That is, the Holy Spirit placed you in the position of being separated by God. That is, by the Holy Spirit, you were separated unto God for God. Now, let's look at several verses of Scripture here, and I think you'll begin to understand what I'm referring to. Look in 1 Corinthians for a moment, and I'm choosing 1 Corinthians because they were a very difficult congregation for the Apostle Paul, and they had all kinds of problems. If you'll notice in the first chapter of 1 Corinthians chapter 1 now, look in verses 1 and 2. He says, Paul, called as an apostle of Jesus Christ by the will of God, and Sosthenes, our brother, to the church of God, which is at Corinth, to those who have been, past tense, have been sanctified in Christ Jesus, saints by calling, with all who in every place call upon the name of our Lord Jesus Christ, their Lord and ours. Now, that's a rather interesting introduction. He's called them saints. He says they've been sanctified. And so, how in the world would you call those Corinthians sanctified, living the way they lived? So, let's look at another passage of Scripture. I want us to see in these passages here that he has called these people sanctified. But then if you look at their life, you ask yourself the question, well, how could you call them sanctified, living the way they're living? So why don't we look at several verses of Scripture in 1 Corinthians. Look in the 5th chapter for a moment. 5th chapter, 1 Corinthians. And notice what he says about these people that he's just called sanctified. He says about them in chapter 5, verse 1, it is actually reported that there is immorality among you, an immorality of such a kind as does not even exist among the Gentiles, that is, someone has his father's wife. And you become arrogant and have not mourned instead in order that the one who has done these deeds might be removed from your midst. Now, these are the folks, he's just said, who are sanctified. That is, these are saints. He called them saints, and he called them sanctified. How in the world could he do such a thing? Well, look in chapter 6, verse 1. Does any one of you, when he has a case against his neighbor, dare to go to law before the unrighteous and not before the saints? Do you not know that the saints will judge the world? And if the world is judged by you, are you not competent to constitute the smallest law courts? And then he says in verse 6, but brother goes to law with brother, and that before unbelievers. And actually, then, it is already a defeat for you that you have lawsuits with one another. Why not rather be wronged? Why not rather be defrauded? On the contrary, you yourselves wrong and defraud, and that your brethren. Look in verse 9. Do you not know that the unrighteous shall not inherit the kingdom of God? Do not be deceived, neither fornicators, nor idolaters, nor adulterers, nor effeminate, nor homosexuals, nor thieves, nor the covetous, nor drunkards, nor revilers, nor swindlers shall inherit the kingdom of God. And such were some of you. But you were washed, but you were sanctified, but you were justified in the name of our Lord Jesus Christ and in the Spirit of our God. Well, you could go all the way through the book of 1 Corinthians and you find Paul bringing up one problem after the other that these people have been dealing with, yet he said they've been sanctified. Look, if you will, in Hebrews chapter 10 for a moment. The 10th chapter of Hebrews and the 10th verse. Listen to what he says. He says, by this will we have been sanctified through the offering of the body of Jesus Christ once and for all. Again, past tense, he says we've been sanctified, set apart by him and for him. And then if you'll notice also in verse 14, for by one offering he has perfected for all time those who are sanctified. So what does he mean when he talks about the Holy Spirit sanctifying us? That means that when you and I were saved, the work of the Holy Spirit was not only to convict us of our sin, was not only to regenerate us or to bring about a new life and a new spirit, which we call the new birth, to make us a brand new creation in Christ Jesus, but the Bible says he also sealed us unto the day of redemption, and part of the process that went on when you and I were saved was that we were set apart by the Spirit for God unto God. So the very idea that a person says, well, you know, I've been saved, but listen, I'm going to run my own life and do my own thing. Sorry. When you were saved by the grace of God, you were automatically positioned as one who is sanctified. That is, you were set apart by God for God through the Holy Spirit in order to be a servant of God and reflect the very nature of Christ himself. That's part of the work. In 1 Corinthians chapter 6, look at that passage, if you will. In the 19th verse, you remember what he says about us in this 19th verse of chapter 6? He says, do you not know that your body is a temple of the Holy Spirit who is in you, whom you have from God, and that you're not your own? You've been bought with a price, therefore glorify God in your body. We are his purchased possession. So when a person says, I have the right to my own body, or I can do whatever I choose, not if you're a believer. Because part of his work was, you were sealed as a child of God, you were sanctified by the Holy Spirit, set apart for the very purpose of God himself. So that all of us are to be servants of God and all of us to be in service with the Lord, doing and being whatever God chooses to work in our life. Now, somebody said, but no, wait a minute. If I am sanctified, and sanctification means setting me apart for God, unto God, and from sin, and all three of them are involved here, does that mean I no longer have a sinful nature? That is, does that mean that I can live my life and not sin again? Well, there are some people who believe that when you are saved and then you have another experience, which I'm coming to in just a few moments, when you have this second experience or this second work of grace, as it is called, then there is no longer any sin within us and therefore we can live above all sin and that we will not sin. Now, let me say this about that. There are many people who love the Lord Jesus Christ just as much as you and I do. There are people who believe this book just as much as you and I believe. And their idea about sanctification is that they have had a work of grace in their life following salvation, from which time thereon they do not sin. And so they talk about having sin eradicated from their life, or that now they're living above sin. You say, but now wait a minute. Surely they sin, so how do they respond to that? Usually they will say that they make mistakes. And so instead of calling something a sin, they will call it a mistake, probably because they feel like, well, they really didn't want to do that. And so it really wasn't a sin, but it was a mistake. Nowhere in the Bible does it ever even give me the slightest impression that you and I will ever reach any kind of a stage in this life whereby we will never sin again. And in these passages we just read here a few moments ago in 1 Corinthians, Paul, who called them sanctified and called them saints, was coming after them in this letter saying, look what's going on. You've got people that are living in immorality. You are taking each other to court. All kinds of things are going on in the family of God there in Corinth. But these people were sanctified. Nowhere does Paul imply that a person who is sanctified by the Spirit will never sin again. What does John, for example, write in 1 John chapter 2? Look there for a moment. And if you'll remember what he says in 1 John chapter 2, he says, my little children, I'm writing these things to you that you may not sin. And if you do, that is, if anyone sins, we have an advocate with the Father, Jesus Christ the righteous. And he himself is the sacrifice for our sins, and not for ours only, but also for the sins of the world. So nowhere does the Scripture imply that once you're saved by the grace of God, and that you can have some kind of an experience whereby you no longer sin again. Look in 1 Peter for a moment, if you will. 1 Peter chapter 1, and notice how he begins this letter. He says in the first verse, Peter, an apostle of Jesus Christ, to those who reside as aliens, scattered throughout Pontus, Galatia, Cappadocia, Asia, and Bithynia, who are chosen according to the foreknowledge of God the Father by the sanctifying work of the Spirit, that you may obey Jesus Christ and be sprinkled with his blood. May grace and peace be yours in the fullest measure. Positional, that is, from God's viewpoint, every single person who has been saved by the grace of God is, in the eyes of God, one who has been set apart for God's work unto God. So that all of us are to live as the servants of God who have been sanctified. That is, we have been declared holy in His sight. Now, how long is that declaration? That is, how long does that last? Do we sin again? No. Because, listen, positional sanctification is something that God does apart from any experience that we have. To be positionally sanctified, which is the work of His grace at salvation, is something that God does totally apart from us. It isn't something we feel. It isn't something we experience. It isn't something that we can identify and say, well, there, I was sanctified and placed in that position. Only when you and I were saved can we look back and say that. So those people who are looking at this whole idea of sanctification saying, but let me tell you what happened to me. Well, let me just begin by saying in the very beginning, yes, every single believer is sanctified. It is not limited to a denomination. It is not limited to a group of people who've had a particular experience. Positional sanctification talks about my relationship to God. Now, but sanctification is more than that. Let's, for example, relate that to salvation. All of us who have trusted the Lord Jesus Christ as our Savior, likewise, have been saved. It is a finished, completed action. But on the other hand, we are continually being saved from ourselves and from the power of sin on a day-to-day basis. So it is with the idea of sanctification. The Holy Spirit at salvation not only positionally sanctified us as a child of God, but likewise, it is not only a position, it is a process that goes on in a believer's life. So I want us to look at several scriptures here, and then I want us to come back to this whole idea of experiences, crises experiences that people have. Because so often someone has said to me, well, you know, I talked to so-and-so, and they had this tremendous experience, and they sort of look down their nose at me and say, you mean it's not happened to you? Listen. We never have the right as a child of God to look down upon anybody and say to them, you mean you have not experienced that? My friend, that's not honoring our brother. That's not loving each other. That's in a very subtle way saying, I am a little bit more spiritual than you are because I've had an experience that you've not had. Listen, if you've had an experience that someone else has not had, first of all, be sure you check it out with the Word of God to see if it's real. Because you can have experiences in this world that are absolutely unscriptural. Because this world is full of demonic powers and all kinds of people having all kinds of experiences that are not of God. I'm not saying that what's happened to you is not of God. I'm saying be very, very careful that what you've had, what's happened to you, is of the Spirit of God. And secondly, whatever's happened is never to be paraded as something that you have above and beyond others and are wondering why they've not had it. If you're going to say that, be sure you couch it in a way of simply giving a personal testimony of what Christ has done in your life, not that you have something more than someone else has. So it is a process. The sanctifying work of the Holy Spirit is a process, which I want us to see here in just a moment. Now, if it's a process, that means there can be progress. There is a sense of direction, as we've been talking about living and walking by the Spirit of God. That is a process. We took a step into salvation, then the Christian life is a walk. So it is with sanctification. This setting apart is not only an act that is a given once and for all one-time act that happens at salvation. Sanctification, which is separating us from sin and setting us apart unto God, also is a process that takes place in our life. Now, so I want to say it is both a crisis and a process. Let's look at the process first and then go back to the crisis. Because there are people who've had crises, and I'm going to list some very famous people who've had them that you would know by name. And then, of course, I'm sure some of you have. And let me say this, that some of you have had experiences and you don't know what it is. That is, you don't know what to call it. And they're real and they're legitimate sometimes and they're biblical. But a person says, well, you know, I don't know what happened to me, but let me tell you, and I can think of it in my own life, times that have happened. But let's look at the process for just a moment here. And I want us to look in 1 Thessalonians chapter 4. Here's a very practical, simple illustration of what we mean by the Holy Spirit sanctifying us in our daily life. We've said we have the power of the Holy Spirit living within us, that we ought to rely upon Him daily, moment by moment in our life. 1 Thessalonians chapter 4 is a good illustration of how the Holy Spirit sanctifies us as a process. That is this process of cleansing, this process of setting us apart from sin, convicting us of sin. Now, here's something that most people have to deal with at some time in the life of the other. First verse of chapter 4. Finally then, brethren, we request and exhort you in the Lord Jesus that as you receive from us instruction as to how you ought to walk and please God, just as you actually do walk, that you may excel still more. You're growing in the Lord now. For you know what commandments we gave you by the authority of the Lord Jesus. For this is the will of God. What's that? Your sanctification. And then he gets real specific. That is that you abstain from sexual immorality. That is the work of the Holy Spirit is to convict us of any form of sexual immorality, to convict us of that, and to set us apart from that. But you and I, in the process of sanctification, you and I play a large part in that. And then he goes on. He says that each of you know how to possess his own vessel in sanctification honor, not in lustful passion like the Gentiles who do not know God, and that no man transgress and defraud his brother or sister in the matter, because the Lord is the avenger in all these things, just as we also told you before and solemnly warned you. For God has not called us for the purpose of impurity, but in sanctification. That is, God has called us to live a life that is separated from sin. And the sanctifying work and the process of sanctification is convicting us, warning us, separating us, challenging us, reminding us of who we are in Christ Jesus and what fits and what does not fit our life. Well, somebody says, well, should I pray that the Holy Spirit sanctify me? By all means. Pray for the Holy Spirit to sanctify me and to sanctify me this day, to keep me from sin and make my sense of discernment very strong that I'll be able to detect it, to discern it, to understand when Satan is about to attack that or what is going on is an attack from the devil. And so he says here, consequently, he who rejects this warning and this sanctification, this is not rejecting man, but the God who gives His Holy Spirit to you. So here's a good example of how the Holy Spirit works in the life of the believer in this whole process of sanctification. That is, keeping us from sin. Now, one of the reasons I've said to you over and over and over again that we are to see ourselves as saints, because if you only see yourself as a sinner saved by grace, you wake up on Monday morning and you say, well, I'm just a sinner saved by grace. What have you programmed your thinking? You've programmed your thinking to sin that day. I am a sinner saved by grace. And so therefore, because I am a sinner, I will sin. Now that doesn't mean that you're going to go out deliberately, but if we have a mindset that we are sinners, that is not scriptural, though we do sin. The mindset of scripture is that we are saints. We are the chosen of God who have been sanctified by the Holy Spirit. We've been saved by the grace of God, redeemed by the blood of the Lord Jesus Christ. We are His children. We are to walk in obedience to Him. We have the Holy Spirit indwelling us, and one of His primary works is to sanctify us, to keep us apart from sin. We are to live, listen, we are to live pure before God and as sinless as possible. I didn't say we'd never sin, but that is certainly to be our goal, that we live in obedience to God. And so if I'm going to do that, I need to see myself as the Lord Jesus sees me, as a saint. That is, every single one of us has been separated unto God, for God, from sin. That's why John said, these things I write unto you, what? That you sin not. But if you do, we have an advocate with the Father, Jesus Christ the righteous, whose blood at Calvary has taken care of the guilt of our sin. But we're to live holy before God. You don't hear much about holiness. You don't hear much about holy living. But listen to what Peter said in that first chapter. Look in 1 Peter chapter 1 for a moment again. Listen to what he says here. Here's the impact of how we're to live. Look in verse 13 of 1 Peter chapter 1. He says, therefore, gird your minds for action. Keep sober in spirit. Fix your hope completely on the grace to be brought to you at the revelation of Jesus Christ. Listen to this. As obedient children, do not be conformed to the former lust, which were yours in your ignorance. This is what the way you used to live. But like the Holy One who called you, be holy yourselves also in all your behavior. Now, if you and I are going to live a holy life, that means that our heart must be bent toward the Lord Jesus Christ to obey Him. We need to think holy. We need to think obedience. We need to see ourselves as sanctified, which we are. And we need to also see ourselves in the process of being sanctified, set apart from sin. God has willed that you and I live a holy life, an obedient life, a sanctified life. That's the will of God for every one of us. That's what He said in 1 Thessalonians chapter 4. He says, this is the will of God, what? This is the will of God, even our sanctification, Peter says here. We are to walk how? We are to walk obediently. We are to walk holy before our Lord. But I wonder how many of us think in terms of living a holy life. Oh, we say, yes, I want to be like Jesus. Now, what we mean by that is we want to have the power of Jesus, and we want to have the love of Jesus and all of these things. But do you think about the terms of holy, separated from sin, unto the Lord Jesus Christ, to walk obediently before Him in every aspect of our life? Is that not one of the reasons why He sent the Holy Spirit? What? Because His coming and living within us is essential to the life that God's called us to live, essential to the work that God has called us to do. We cannot live obediently before Him without relying upon the Holy Spirit. But that's what He calls for. He says that you and I are to be holy even as He is holy. Now, we're talking about a process that requires action on our part. Positional sanctification, which He performs when we're saved, we can't do anything about that. Once you're saved by the grace of God, He sets us apart. But the process of sanctification is something you and I do. Now look, in Colossians chapter 3 for a moment. And this is just typical of many passages of Scripture where Paul is reminding us of something that you and I are to be involved in. The process of sanctification, the work of the Holy Spirit in keeping us apart from sin. Listen, if you will, in chapter 3 of Colossians. Now, this is something we're to do. He says, therefore, on the basis of who we are in Christ, consider or reckon yourself the members of your earthly body, he says, put them to death. That is, put them to death through immorality, impurity, passion, evil desire, greed, which amounts to idolatry. It's on account of these things that the wrath of God will come. In them you also once walked when you were living in them, but now you also put them all aside. Here is the command that you and I are to put out of our life those things that do not fit who we are. That is sanctification. In the process of sanctification, you and I must cooperate with the Holy Spirit. In positional sanctification, He does that to us. In the process of sanctification, we rely upon the Holy Spirit. We yield ourselves to Him. We surrender our life to Him, and we walk in obedience to Him. So He says, in the area of immorality, we are to be sanctified from it. He says, in the whole process of these things that creep into a person's life, we are to keep ourselves clean from these things that would destroy our life. Now, what about that verse that all of us know by heart in Romans chapter 12? He says, I beseech you therefore, brethren, by the mercies of God, that you present your body a what? A living sacrifice, which is acceptable unto God. What is that? Listen, if we're presenting ourselves a living sacrifice, what's going on is the sanctifying work of the Holy Spirit's going on. We are separating ourselves from temptation or the appeal or the call of someone else, setting ourselves apart by the work of the Holy Spirit in order to be obedient to God. I beseech you, therefore, brethren, by the mercies of God, that you present your whole body, that is your body, soul, and spirit, as a living sacrifice. So therefore, if you and I are going to live obediently before God, the Spirit of God must be convicting us, warning us, challenging us, and keeping us in the process of living a holy life. Now, but what about this passage, 1 Peter chapter 3? Look there for just a moment. 1 Peter chapter 3, verse 15. Here he says, but sanctify Christ as Lord in your hearts, always being ready to make a defense to everyone who asks you to give an account for the hope that is in you, yet with gentleness and reverence. How are we going to sanctify Christ as Lord in our lives? What does that mean? When he says sanctify Christ as Lord in your life, we are to relate ourselves to the Lord Jesus Christ in such a fashion that what? We live under His Lordship. And all of us know that Jesus Christ is our Savior, our Lord in our life. And that is positionally true, but it is also to be true in our experience. So we're talking about now the process, and we're talking about the process that takes place in the life of the believer. Now, when you and I are willing for the Holy Spirit to sanctify us, that is, we are willing to rely upon Him, we are willing to look to Him, obey Him, to keep us clean and pure before Him. That is a purifying process that we go through. And it isn't something that happens one time. It is something that goes on and on and on. And sometimes it is a painful process, because sometimes the Holy Spirit will say, you must sever your relationship with that person. You must sever your relationship with those people. That's a pulling away. That is a setting apart. And is it not the appeal of the world that the world says, oh, come on, be apart, have one with us. Let's go have a good time. Let's go party. And the Spirit of God says within you, don't go with them. Don't participate. Have nothing to do with that. And they say, oh, come on, you don't want to be one of those narrow-minded Christians. The Spirit of God says, don't go with them. And I wonder how many times God's people have gotten in trouble, gotten into sin, gotten into all kinds of habits that have absolutely ruined their lives because they absolutely refuse to yield to the Holy Spirit, who is in the process of sanctifying them in that moment, in that given situation. That's the work of the Spirit. That's why Jesus said, I'm not going to leave you comfortless. You'll never make it without Him. He said, I'm coming to you. He'll be in you, with you, and upon you, because that's part of His work, to keep us from sin. Now, is Jesus Christ the Lord of your life? If Jesus Christ is the Lord of your life, it's because you have chosen to cooperate with the Holy Spirit. Listen, in an experience. And that experience is, yes, I choose Jesus Christ as the Lord of my life. If He's not Lord of your life, then you're living in disobedience. If He's not Lord of your life, then you're living an unsanctified life. That is, now positionally you're sanctified and you're going to heaven. But in the process, that is, in the experience of sanctification, in the position of sanctification, you don't experience that. That's something God does in our life. But in the process, you and I experience confession. We experience repentance. We experience kneeling before His Lordship. We experience turning our back upon sin. We experience seeking the will of God and abiding by His will. We experience relying upon the Holy Spirit. And so the question comes, are we willing to walk in the Spirit, to abide by the Spirit, to live by the Spirit? Now, let's come to this whole matter of a crisis. Let's say that you've been saved in your life, and maybe I'll just give you an experience of my own heart. I've told you many times I was saved when I was 12 years of age, and I wanted to do what God wanted me to do, and wasn't very long after that till I knew the Lord had called me to preach the gospel, and so I went to school, I did all the things that you're supposed to do, but deep down inside of me, there was a deep abiding hunger for God that I could not identify. I couldn't put my finger on it. I just knew that I wanted more than I had. And I knew that before I became a pastor and before I began to pastor a church and teach in a Bible Institute, I knew that I needed something that I didn't have. I knew that I needed more than I had experienced. And so in the process of seeking to be filled with the Holy Spirit, in that moment of my life, that was a crisis experience. It was a crisis experience whereby, though I had been saved a number of years, the Spirit of God sanctified me completely and totally of everything that God would bring to my mind so that I could say to Him, Lord, everything, all things, anything, fill me with Your Spirit. I want to be whatever You want me to be. I want to do whatever You want me to do, whatever it takes. Well, that was a dramatic experience in my life that was separate from salvation. Surely it was a second blessing. My, did I get blessed. Now, but thank God, I can take you through some others. I can think of another time when I was had been a pastor of another church for a long, long time, and God had been working in my heart, and I was very, very dissatisfied with myself. I looked around me, and the church was growing, and everything was going right, and the only place I could find anything wrong was on the inside. And so I began to pray and to cry out to God, God, show me what's going on in my heart. I fasted, I prayed, I did everything imaginable, asking the Lord for a deeper walk and a deeper experience with Him. So one night, Saturday night, I was heading out to my study, which is in the backyard where I lived, and my wife had I brought a book home, and she laid it right there on the table where I walked right by it when I walked out to my study. And she'd said to me several times, I think you'll really enjoy this. Well, I was a little too busy, like husbands are oftentimes, to read the book that the wife puts in front of him time after time after time to get him to read it. But that night, for some reason, I just picked it up and walked out in the study in the backyard. So I sat down and I opened it up, and I began to read the first chapter. I thought, I began to read, and I thought, this man sounds like I feel. And it was a book written by Dr. V. Raymond Edmond, They Found the Secret. And it was about different spiritual giants who'd had all kinds of spiritual experiences in their life. But the first one was Hudson Taylor. And I began to read about Hudson Taylor's spiritual journey and all the frustrations that he was going through and the things that were going on in his life at the time he had that experience. And I thought, oh, God, that's exactly the way I feel. Well, I got to a certain page and read what happened to him. And I can remember, had a concrete floor, had no rug in that study. I didn't want anything in there but just a table and a chair. That's all I wanted, a place to pray. I finished reading that one short chapter. I got on my face before God, and God did the most wonderful work in my heart that I shall never, never, never forget. I remember I walked in and I told my wife, I said, honey, something happened to me. She said, what? I said, I don't know. I can't tell you what it is. I can't describe it. All I know is that God did something wonderful in my heart. Well, what He did is He taught me what it meant to abide in Him. Now, somebody else may learn that it not be any great dramatic experience, but for me, It was another one of those second blessings. And what it was the work of the Holy Spirit sanctifying me. It was the work of the Holy Spirit cleansing me. It was the work of the Holy Spirit giving me a deeper insight into how I am to relate to the Lord Jesus Christ to live victoriously day by day. Well, I could just go on giving you experience after experience whereby at given times in my life that God has done something very special. I remember one time on a Sunday morning, I had finished preaching and I walked back into my study, lay down, and I was suddenly deathly ill. I couldn't do a thing. I could not move. Took me to the hospital for 3 days. I didn't know anything that was going on. Finally sort of woke up, and my wife and I went to Florida for 2 weeks. And for those 2 weeks, God worked on me day and night. Again, it was one of those sanctifying processes that God was taking me through to bring me to a deeper level of commitment to Him. Now, you see, a person says, I'm committed to Jesus. Now, remember this. We are as committed as we can be at that moment in time in our life. But my friend, the work of the Holy Spirit in sanctification is to keep on bringing us to deeper levels of commitment. You say, well, now, wait a minute. Once you're fully committed, and as committed as you can be, it's as committed as you can be at that time. But as you get older and as you grow in your Christian experience and as God begins to work in your life and He expands whatever you're doing and whatever His will for your life is, you begin to learn, your hunger and thirst for God begins to grow, and God brings us to deeper levels of understanding and deeper intimacy in our relationship to Him. That was one of the toughest 2 weeks of my life. It's like God worked on me day and night. It was His process of sanctifying me. And I remember, just as good as I'm standing here, I started through from one bedroom to the other, and I remember when I hit that door, God showed me something that I had been trying to find out for years, probably, that I didn't quite understand. I remember dropping on my knees and calling in and saying, let's pray, I want to tell you what God's showing me. It was a wonderful, dramatic experience in my own heart. That was just a third blessing. And so when people say, well, do you believe in the second blessing? Amen. First, second, third, fourth, fifth, all the blessings that I can get. And I don't want to ever stop getting blessed. Brother, I want all God has to give. And at no point in your life or mine do we ever have it all in experience. When you receive the Lord Jesus Christ as your personal Savior, the Holy Spirit comes in to dwell and seal you, you've got it all. But you don't experience it all. There are many things that you and I have potentially we don't have an experience yet. So when we talk about the process of sanctification, it is the work of the Holy Spirit in our life. And so there are going to be those times when our understanding is broadened. You see, there have been times in your life as well as mine where we really thought we were committed to Jesus Christ. But then in some crisis moment, something happens that God brings us to our knees and flattens us out before Him. And we see ourselves, how sin has crept in and how little moments of disobedience and attitudes of disobedience and attitudes of criticism, whatever it might be, have crept into our life. And we think, how could I have been so blind for so long? That is the process of sanctification. That is experiencing the sanctifying work of the Holy Spirit in our life. And my friend, let me tell you something. If somebody tells you that they have had the second blessing, there's no such thing as the second blessing. There are many blessings beyond salvation. And so when somebody says, well, I don't believe in the second blessing, well, brother, I do. Because every time God brings you to a situation in your life whereby you have a deeper experience with Him of understanding who He is and what He's trying to do in your life and a deeper sense of commitment, because you see, think about this. If the Lord Jesus Christ told you the day you were saved, think about this now, all the troubles, all the heartaches, all the temptations, all the brokenness He was going to take you through, it would scare you to death. So what does He do? He saves you down here and we begin to walk as children. He protects us. And then we come to those situations and circumstances that really try us. And what we don't realize is that this period of brokenness is only getting us ready for another period of brokenness, each one being more intense than the one before. What's He doing? Sanctifying us. What's His goal? Romans chapter 8. He says that He has predestined you and me to be conformed to the likeness of His Son. Do you think God's going to ever stop sanctifying us? Do you think He's ever going to be settled? He's not going to ever come to me in prayer one of these days and say, well, Charles, good, you finally got there. Don't I wish? But I know enough about me, I don't want him to say that, because I know that I'm not anywhere yet. I'm just still being sanctified by the grace of a loving God who is understanding and forgiving and continuously working in and on my life. That's the sanctifying work of the Holy Spirit. And you see, there's so many people today running around talking about they've had an experience. Listen, you better keep on having experiences, but listen, they also must be based on the Word of God. So when he says sanctify the Lord Jesus as Lord in your life, what's really happening is each time he brings us to one of these crises moments, that is simply the work of the Holy Spirit, bringing us to a point in our life whereby we are being conformed to his likeness, more fitted for his service, and more reflecting of his life. That's the work of the Holy Spirit. So it is a position at salvation, set apart. It is a process in the Christian life, continuously being set apart and continuously being separated from sin. So that every time you face a temptation, remember, the Holy Spirit's there. Lean upon him to enable you, to empower you to be victorious. But now let's think about it. In your job, where you work, people criticize you. And first, Lord, I just want to thank you for that. And after a while, you say, that rascal. And before long, what happens is we let little things creep in. You know the bad thing today about not having two-week-long revivals? People say, 2 weeks long? You mean go to church 2 weeks? I can remember when a two-week revival, you start on Sunday morning, you didn't stop till the next 2 weeks late on Sunday night, every night. The wonderful thing about that is, you hear enough preaching that you finally get under conviction. But you drop in on Sunday and hear one sermon, you can handle it. You got enough crust on that you can take one. Amen? But you get it every night, 14 nights in a row, the gospel of Jesus Christ and talking about sin. After a while, you finally break. We don't like those. But my friend, it's the Word of God that keeps us pure. It's the Word of God that exposes our wickedness and things in our life that we would never think could creep into the life of a believer. That's a sanctifying work of the Holy Spirit. And the Bible says he sanctifies us by the blood and he sanctifies us by his word. Is there anything in your life that you know that the Holy Spirit has already got his finger on him? He's pointed it into you and said, that's got to go. Then let me ask you, what did you say in return? Yes? Later, or no? If you're a believer, I can tell you this, he's not going to let up. You might as well give up and enjoy life. He's not going to give up. That's his work. His work is a process of sanctifying. So now when somebody says they've had this experience or that experience or the other, first of all, what you want to ask is, how has that affected your life? In your relationship to other people? How has that affected your relationship to Jesus Christ? How has that affected you when you attempted and tried? How has that affected your daily walk? I don't mean how has it affected you when you want to have some thrill. Listen, this is a thrill-pursuing age. Everybody wants a thrill. Oh, I got to have a feeling. Listen, more important than a feeling is the quiet, sanctifying work of the Holy Spirit of making me holy in conversation, conduct, and character. Man, you can have all kind of feelings and jump around and fly around and live like the devil. But you can't live holy and act like the devil. Obedience is the word. So first of all, sanctification is a position. Secondly, it's a process. And thirdly, there is an ultimate sanctification. That means when we say ultimate sanctification, we're talking about what our Lord's going to do in your life and mine one of these days. Turn to 1 Thessalonians chapter 5 and look in verse 23, if you will. Paul says, now may the God of peace himself sanctify you how? Sanctify you how? Entirely, wholly, And may your spirit and your soul and your body be preserved complete without blame at the coming of our Lord Jesus Christ. Turn to 1 John chapter 3 for a moment. Look at this verse. 1 John chapter 3. Notice what he says. He says something about something that's going to happen to us. He says, verse 1, see how great a love the Father has bestowed upon us that we should be called children of God, and such we are. For this reason the world does not know us because it did not know him. Now look at this verse. Beloved, now we are children of God, and it has not appeared as yet what we shall be. We know that when he appears, we shall be like him because we shall see him just as he is. One of these days, we're going to be like Jesus. Now, how's that? That means absolutely and completely, totally pure and sanctified ultimately. That is, there's going to come a time when not only have we been sanctified at salvation, being sanctified in the believer's walk, but the moment he calls us, the moment he calls us, and we leave this old body behind with all of its propensities towards sin, in that moment, we will be completely and entirely sanctified as the children of God. Look in 1 Thessalonians if you'd like to know when it's going to happen, when it could happen. 1 Thessalonians chapter 4. This is when it's going to happen. That is, if you and I are living when Jesus comes, this is when it's going to happen right here. Look in verse 16. For the Lord himself will descend from heaven with a shout, the voice of the archangel with the trump of God, and the dead in Christ shall rise first. That is, those who've gone on before us who are Christians. Then, look at this, verse 17. Then we who are alive, we're living, and are remaining here, shall be caught up together with them in the clouds to meet the Lord in the air, and thus we shall always be with the Lord. At that moment, our sanctification is eternally complete. Holy, without blemish, without spot, eternally sinless in the presence of God. That's when entire sanctification is going to happen. Now, I don't have to worry about it. You don't have to worry about that first phase of sanctification if you're a believer. That is positionally. He set you apart. There's nothing you and I need to worry about the third, the ultimate sanctification, because that again is something he's going to do when he calls us home. It's that middle ground that you and I have to deal with. The moment by moment, daily process of walking in the Spirit, cooperating with him, relying upon him as he sanctifies us, keeps us from sin, warns us about it, sharpens our discernment, and does what? Repeatedly brings us to those crises where we have a second blessing, and a third blessing, and a fourth blessing, and a fifth blessing, and a sixth blessing, and 100, and 200, and 300, and you name it. See, you can have a second blessing right here tonight. Or a tenth blessing. Anytime you reach a point in your life where you make a choice about your relationship to Jesus Christ that is a deeper sense of commitment than ever before, deeper understanding, that's a moment of crisis, and that is a sanctifying moment in your life. And I wonder, does it need to happen right now? If you've never trusted Jesus as your Savior, that's step number one. And then once you've trusted him as your Savior, the Holy Spirit comes into your life, and he will enable you to live a godly life. That's his responsibility. That's his ministry. And I want to encourage you, if you've never trusted him, to do it right now by asking him to forgive you of your sins based on the death of the Lord Jesus Christ at Calvary and his willingness to forgive you. Just ask him to forgive you of your sins. Tell him you believe that he died for you and that you're willing to accept his forgiveness, not based on your performance, but based on his unconditional love and acceptance of you. And then, if the Holy Spirit has pointed out something to you in your life, and he says it must go, if you say yes to him, the sanctifying process takes place. If you say no to him, you quench the Spirit and you grieve the Spirit. Listen. What does God want for you and me? The very best. When? All the time, every time. And in order for that to happen, I must live yielded to the Holy Spirit, who is our lifetime companion and helper, who is always there for our good and God's glory. Lord Jesus, we love you and praise you. When we think about all that you've done to help us, to enable us, when we think about all the things that you've done to be sure that we are fully equipped, that we will get to heaven, and that while we're here, we can live victoriously, we can walk obediently, we can walk holy, how great thou art. We glorify your name as we think about all the minute details you went to in order to make this life here on earth one in which we can reach the potential of what we are and who we are and serve you with all of our heart. We bless thy name, the name of the Lord Jesus Christ. Amen.
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0: One of the most powerful privileges you and I have is the privilege of prayer. That is, that we have the privilege of personally talking to the only true living God. And the wonder of it all is this, that God the Father, God the Son, God the Holy Spirit are all involved every single time we pray. And I'm persuaded that if most of us understood what really takes place when we pray, we would pray more, more often, and see more results. Well, I'm trusting today that this message is going to encourage you in your praying if you understand a little better exactly what happens every single time you and I come to God in prayer. The title of this message is The Holy Spirit, Our Helper in Prayer. And I want you to turn, if you will, to Romans chapter 8. And in this familiar passage, Paul gives us an explanation of what really takes place when you and I pray. Beginning in verse 26, and we'll read the 26th and the 27th verses. He says, "And in the same way, the Spirit also helps our weakness. But we do not know how to pray as we should, but the Spirit himself intercedes for us with groanings too deep for words. And he who searches the hearts knows what the mind of the Spirit is, because he intercedes for the saints according to the will of God." Now, there are three primary truths that I want us to understand from this passage that I think will be an encouragement to us. And the first one is this, and that is, we need the Holy Spirit's help in our prayer. We need the Holy Spirit to be a helper in our prayer. And one of the primary reasons is because we struggle in prayer. That is, there are times when you and I pray when we don't know what to ask God for. We don't know how to ask Him. There are times when we don't know how to express exactly what we feel. We don't know what the will of the Lord is. There are times when you and I pray, we come to a situation and there's no way for us to know all the circumstances, to know what God is up to in that given situation. So we do struggle in our prayer at times. Now, that has nothing to do with a person's spirituality. So don't gauge your spirituality by whether you struggle in your prayer or not. Because there's nowhere in the Bible that says you and I should just be able to come every time, lay it all out, know the Lord's will, walk away, get an answer. And a good example of that, if you'll turn to John chapter 12 for a moment, you'll find somebody else who struggled in prayer, the 12th chapter of John. And in fact, I want to point out to you two people who struggled in their prayer life, and this ought to take some of the sting out of our own. You'll recall that Jesus has been talking about his death and what is going to happen, and he says in the 24th verse, "I say to you, unless a grain of wheat falls into the earth and dies, it remains by itself alone, but if it dies, it bears much fruit." And of course, this is what happened when he went to the cross, but look at verse 27. "Now my soul has become troubled. And what shall I say, Father? Save me from this hour? But for this purpose I came to this hour." Jesus struggled in his prayer with the Father, though he was totally committed to the Father's will, and his struggle was in his humanness, the cross, the suffering, and the death. Go back, if you will, to Matthew chapter 26. A little bit more thoroughly, he's dealing with the same situation here, and you'll remember when he's in the Garden of Gethsemane, and he and his apostles are praying, and he slips aside, and he says to them that he's grieved and distressed.

He says we, that is, helps us, our weaknesses, for we do not know what to pray for or how to pray as we should. Philippians chapter 1, Paul is struggling again about his relationship, and he writes the Philippians and he says to them, for me to keep on living, he says, is Christ, that is for Christ to live, and for me to die is gain. But if I am to live on in the flesh, this will mean fruitful labor for me, and I do not know which to choose. But I am hard pressed from both directions, having the desire to depart and be with Christ, for that would be far much better. Yet to remain on in the flesh is more necessary for your sake. So there are times when Paul struggled in the ministry. On the one hand, he just wanted to die and be with the Lord. On the other hand, he knew that he wanted to stay and serve. In 2 Corinthians chapter 12, you know that passage well. Here's Paul, and he's struggling with God in prayer. What is he struggling about? He's struggling about this thorn in the flesh. The Bible says that three times he prayed. That is, three times of protracted prayer. That is, periods of prayer. He wrestled and struggled with God about removing this thorn from his flesh. So when you and I kneel to pray and we find ourselves struggling, Lord, what is your will? God, how do I express this? What am I to pray? There are times when we struggle. The Bible says that Jesus sent the Holy Spirit to help us because he knew we would struggle in our praying. And so this is what Paul is referring to here in Romans when he says, and in the same way referring to what he's been talking about before, other groanings of creation and man, he says in the same way, the Spirit helps our weaknesses, for we do not know how to pray, he says, as we should. So he's including himself here. He says, but the Spirit himself intercedes for us with groanings too deep for words. Now, he sent the Holy Spirit to be our helper. Now, you and I know the Holy Spirit has many ministries in our life, that he comes to be our teacher, he comes to be our guide, he comes to reveal, to interpret the Word of God for us, he comes to gift us for the work of ministry, to empower us and whatever God has called us to do. But one of his primary responsibilities is a helper in prayer. Now, I want you to turn back to John chapter 14 for a moment, and you recall that Jesus is in the upper room with his disciples. And in this particular series of chapters here, you'll notice how often Jesus identifies the Holy Spirit as our helper. He says in chapter 14, verse 16, and I will ask the Father, and he will give you another helper, that is one just like me, that he may be with you forever. And then if you'll notice in the 26th verse, the same chapter, he says, but the helper, the Holy Spirit, whom the Father will send in my name, he will teach you all things and bring to your remembrance all that I said to you. And then if you'll notice in the 15th chapter and the 26th verse, he says, when the helper comes, whom I will send to you from the Father, that is the Spirit of truth who proceeds from the Father, he will bear witness of me. Chapter 16 and verse 7. But I tell you the truth, it is to your advantage that I go away. For if I do not go away, the Helper shall not come to you. But if I go, I will send him to you. Jesus wanted those apostles to understand that though he had just said to them, I'm going away, and though he had just said to them, I will not leave you comfortless, what he was assuring them of is this. They would have a helper, a personal helper, who would be with them. You'll remember he says in the 14th chapter, he says, and when he comes, he'll be with you, in you and upon you, and he will be with you forever. These were his ways of assuring them that God loved them enough that he would not leave them after he had gone. He says, I will come to you. And he would come to him in the presence of the helper, that is the Holy Spirit. We see him in a very practical way as a helper. So the Holy Spirit is not this thing, this force, up yonder in heaven somewhere, but Jesus identified him as a personal helper. Now remember, that personal helper lives within the life of every single believer. We are believers because we received Jesus Christ as our Savior. The Holy Spirit has come to indwell us. And so every single believer has the Holy Spirit living inside him or her. Now he is a very practical helper, when he says he is a helper. There are two words here for helper. One of them is the word paracletos.

0: Kletos, which he uses in each of these chapters in John 14, 15, 16. And that simply means, when he talks about a helper there, one who is summoned to give assistance to someone else. But in the Romans chapter 8, when he says that the Holy Spirit helps our weaknesses, that word is only used one other time in the New Testament. And I want you to turn back, if you will, to Luke chapter 10. And it's used here in a very familiar passage. And again, it speaks of exactly what you and I know helping to mean, and that is indeed a very practical approach, sharing the load with someone else, someone getting up under the load with us, someone sharing the task with us, someone helping us, we say, in a given situation. You recall this is the story of Jesus dropping by to see Mary and Martha and Lazarus. And what happens is that when Jesus comes by, that Mary sits at the feet of Jesus, and she wants to hear what he has to say. Martha is in the kitchen, rattling her clay pots and pans. The Bible says that, verse 40, Martha was distracted with all her preparations. Isn't that usually our problem in prayer? We get distracted by so many things that crowd in upon us, so many things that call upon us, so many things that are required of us. It says, Martha was distracted with all of her preparations, and she came to him and said, Lord, do you not care that my sister has left me to do all the serving alone? Can't you imagine she's in the kitchen, big old tears streaming down her cheek, having a big pity party? Here's her sister and they're sitting at the feet of Jesus, hearing all these tremendous truths. She's in here trying to prepare lunch or the dinner. And finally, she just couldn't handle it anymore. So she goes to Jesus and she says, don't you care that I'm in here working, slaving over this stove, and Mary's sitting down here doing nothing? The Lord said to Martha, Martha, Martha, Martha, you are worried and bothered about so many things. And I love the King James. It says, cumbered about. You know what that means? It means running around in circles. Martha, you're just running around in circles. You're cumbered with so many things, distracted. And he says to her, Mary has taken the good part, which shall not be taken away from her. Now, the reason I give you that passage is because when she says in verse 40, tell then her to help me. We're talking about practical help. That is, I want her in the kitchen with me, cutting up the string beans or shucking the corn or whatever she was doing. I want her in the kitchen helping me. Well, what the Bible tells us about the Holy Spirit is he is a personal helper. And this should say something to you and to me about our praying. If you'll notice what he says in verse 26. And in the same way, the Spirit also helps our weakness, for we do not know how to pray as we should, but the Spirit himself, that is, he doesn't send some angel to help us. The Holy Spirit himself, living within you and me, is indeed a personal helper. Now, that means that he is personally involved in whatever God has us doing. The Holy Spirit who's living within us is personally involved in every single thing that we're doing. He is a personal helper. He says he helps us himself. Now, what does that say to us? It says that you and I have a loving Heavenly Father who is so personally concerned about us, so personally involved with us, that when the Lord Jesus Christ left this earth, he saw fit to send the Holy Spirit to live within us so that all the days of our life, no matter what's going on, living within us is a personal divine assistant named the Holy Spirit to enable us, to empower us, to do whatever's necessary to help us to succeed in whatever God has called us to do. What a beautiful expression of the love of God, that he loves us so much that he would be willing to do it. It says something else. It says that God's value on prayer is much greater than ours. That God sees prayer as such a vital part of our life. That God wants it to be such a momentary part of our life, moment by moment, day by day, that he gave us the very best that he could give us in order to assist us in his praying. What did he do? He didn't send an angel. He came in the person of the Godhead of the Holy Spirit to live within us, what? To express his tremendous love and caring for us, to express his viewpoint of how important our prayer life is. And so he says, I'm sending him. And when he comes, what will he do? He will intercede before the Father in your behalf when you pray. What a wonderful expression and reassurance of God's love for us and of the importance God places on your personal prayer life. It is not to be neglected. If there's going to be any power in our life whatsoever, there must be prayer. If there's going to be any wisdom, there must be prayer. If we're going to walk obediently before God, there must be prayer. If we're going to live a yielded life, there must be prayer. If God is going to accomplish in your life and mine what He has chosen to do, we must be men and women of prayer. God has decreed it to be so, and He has done everything in His sovereign power other than to cross our will in order to enable us to be praying men and women. So these excuses, well, I don't know what to pray and how to pray, I'm going to show you in just a moment that God has taken care of all of that. Now, He's an available helper. You see, He's living on the inside of us. You have never come to God at a single time in your life since you've been saved to cry out to Him and God ever say to you in any fashion, the Spirit's never witnessed to your spirit to say, I'm sorry, the line's busy. God has never said that to you. You've never said a thing to Him where He said, I'm tied up at this time and I can't talk to you. He is always available. Instant, listen, that's one of the gifts of being a Christian. You and I have instantaneous access to the throne of God through the Holy Spirit. He sent Him as a helper to help us, to aid us, to assist us in our praying, and that's what He's referring to here. Now, not far off somewhere, but living on the inside of us. How long? Forever. Intimately involved in every single thing that concerns us is the Holy Spirit assisting us, enabling us in our praying. Now, not only that, but He certainly is an able helper in our prayer. That is, He's adequate for every single thing. Now, how do we know that? First of all, He's part of the Godhead. Different roles in our life, but equally all God, because all three make up the Godhead. The Godhead is triune. God the Father, God the Son, God the Holy Spirit. And what does that say to me? Well, thank God I don't have to worry about whether He understands or knows what I'm thinking or not. He's omniscient. He knows everything. There's not a single thing God the Spirit does not know about us absolutely perfectly. He knows past, present, and future. And so the one whom the Father has sent to assist us in our praying has absolute, complete, and perfect knowledge of every single incident and situation, circumstance, need, and desire in life, no exception. Not a one. And better than that, He's omnipotent. He who knows all the needs has the power to provide them. He who knows when we need guidance and direction and wisdom and what to do next, He's the one who provides it. Living on the inside of you and me is the person of the Holy Spirit whom God says He sent in order to aid us in our praying, which means there'll be no miscommunication. That is, the Holy Spirit has never said to God the Father, I want to take that back. I've changed my mind about that. Have you ever prayed anything to God and come back to Him later and say, well, Lord, you know what I prayed yesterday? I don't really feel that way. I want to take that back. And somebody says, well, suppose you pray the wrong thing. I'm coming to that. But you never have to worry about the Holy Spirit miscommunicating anything. He knows it perfectly, and He has the power to deal with it. Now, if you'll think about that for a moment, that God the Father so loves you and me that He sent the Holy Spirit to live within us to do what? To assist us in a praying. It says something about the value of prayer. Something about the intimate, loving, caring relationship that God has with us and we with Him. And it says to us, when you and I come to Him in prayer, we shouldn't be discouraged. You see, so often people kneel to pray, and because they don't know God's will, because they don't know how to pray about a given situation, we sort of come to Him a little discouraged. Well, Lord, I don't know what to say and what to ask God. I don't guess any point in me praying because I don't know what to say anyway. Yes, there is a point in your praying. You see, when you're tempted not to pray, that's the time to go at it. Because the devil knows that if you will keep on praying, you'll break through this shadow or this veil that seems to be appearing before you and God or between the two of you and breaking off the communication. And you say, well, you know, what good will it do? It'll do a great deal of good. Remember, it's not so much what you feel. Look who's on the inside understanding how you feel and is willing to help. So when we say, God the Father, God the Son sent the Holy Spirit to be our helper, He sent him to be our helper in prayer. Now, the big question is, how does he help us in prayer? And there are many ways he helps us in prayer, and I want us to look at that for a moment. First of all, he understands our weakness. Isn't that not what he says? In the same way, the Spirit also helps our weakness. The only way he can help our weakness is to understand our weakness. Now, what is it that he helps us do? The problem is, he helps us in understanding the things we don't know what to pray for. That is our ignorance. Now, no matter how long you live the Christian life, you're never going to come to the place in your spiritual growth where every single time you kneel to pray, you always know the Lord's will. I don't care how spiritual you become or how long you live the Christian life, it'll never be that way. There are always going to be those situations. For example, let's say that here's someone who's sick, and you're praying for them, and you don't know exactly how to pray. And so you say, well, I just pray for God to heal them. Well, I understand that. And yet God isn't going to always heal everybody. There are some folks who believe it's God's will to heal everybody every time. First of all, that is not scriptural. No matter what anybody tells you, it is not scriptural. Secondly, you and I have seen enough times in our lives and we have prayed and believed God and trusted God to do His will in someone's life, and He takes them. I remember when I first began as a pastor. Every time I went to the hospital and somebody said, Pastor, I want you to pray for him. Boy, I just pray for God to heal him right there. I don't remember who it was, but I remember the scene of walking into a hospital room and talking to this lady. And she says, would you pray for God to heal me? And I remember starting to pray, and somehow I couldn't pray that. I just couldn't. I prayed all around that, and I could not pray it. I remember walking away thinking, God, is something wrong with me? Why could I not pray for you to heal that woman? And sometime the next day or the next evening, she passed away. Now, here's what I want you to see. My friend, the Holy Spirit living on the inside of you, if He's directing our prayer and we're walking in oneness with Him, His Spirit is going to speak to our spirit things we don't understand. We won't always understand what He says. We just have to do what He says do. And so there are times when you and I come to situations we'd like for God to do certain things. And from our perspective, it's the right thing to do and the best thing to do. So God, why don't you get on with it? He's not going to do it. It's not always His will. But one of the ways that He helps us is that He understands our weakness. Now, in this Romans chapter, verse 26, in the same way the Spirit also helps our weakness, for we do not know how to pray as we should. In the King James Version, I believe it says, we do not know what to pray for. Well, in the Greek, that little word, T-I, has an article before it, which means this. We don't know the what to pray for. We don't know the what to pray for. Now, what is Paul saying? Paul isn't saying that we don't know what to pray for lots of times generally. For example, there's some things we can always be safe in praying for people. Turn to Colossians chapter 1. And if you'll notice in this prayer when Paul writes to the Colossian church, listen to what he prays for them in this first chapter beginning in verse 9. Because this is a prayer that you and I could pray for anyone and always be right. It would always be the will of God. These are not the kind of prayers that causes problems. But look at this. Verse 9, for this reason also, since the day we heard of it, we've not ceased to pray for you and to ask. Now, ask what? Now, wouldn't you want somebody to pray this for you? And secondly, ask yourself the question, isn't this the will of God for everyone? What? First of all, that we be filled with the knowledge of His will and all spiritual wisdom and understanding, that we may walk in a manner worthy of the Lord, to please Him in all respects, that we would bear fruit, be fruitful in every good work and increasing in the knowledge of God, that we might be strengthened with all power according to His glorious might for the attaining of all steadfastness and patience, joyously giving thanks to the Father. Now, we know that's the will of God. We don't ever have to come to the Lord and say, Lord, I hope this is Your will. Listen, it is the what's that we don't know what to pray for sometimes. And once in a while, you'll find a friend or someone who is in a difficult situation, and your first response is, Lord, I just want to ask You to deliver them from that, to take away this burden from his heart, take away this difficulty in their life. And as you begin to pray, you don't sense anything at all from God. Why? Because it isn't God's will to take that burden away until God accomplishes in that person's life the very purpose for which He allowed the burden or the difficulty or the heartache. So that Sometimes we have to come to God and say, Lord, I don't know how to pray. I don't know what to ask for in this given situation. I don't know what to say. Now, we don't have to feel guilty because we don't know what to say. That's what he's referring to here. The Holy Spirit, listen, he says the Holy Spirit understands. He understands exactly what our needs are, and so therefore, he always understands exactly, specifically how we are to pray. So first of all, I'm saying the way he helps us is he has full understanding. Secondly, he knows our needs and desires. He understands that we don't know, but he knows our needs and desires. Go back, if you will, to Matthew chapter 6, again a familiar passage. And here is the passage that Jesus was talking about, what causes us anxieties in life. What causes us anxiety? Well, to those people, food, clothing, and shelter, that is the daily needs of carrying out our life. And so he says in verse 31, don't be anxious about these things. And then, if you'll notice, in verse 32, for all these things, the Gentiles, that is the pagans, the unbelievers, eagerly seek after them. He says, they spend their whole life and spend all of their time and energy and effort after these things. But he says, your heavenly Father knows that you need all these things. He knows all the needs. Remember in the fourth chapter of Hebrews, he says that before our heavenly Father, all things are laid bare. You can't even think of a need that God the Father, God the Son, and God the Holy Spirit don't already know about. In fact, they know about our needs the day we're going to die. They know about our needs the moment we breathe our last breath. They knew our needs before we were ever born. Our needs are fully known by the Holy Spirit. He understands our frustrations, our anxieties that we don't know how to ask for them. He understands fully all of our needs. And he knows the will of God. He knows the will of the Father because it is his will. Look, if you will, in 1 Corinthians and hold this chapter. We're coming back to it again in a moment. 1 Corinthians chapter 2, listen to what he says. Paul has been talking about how the Lord has revealed certain things to him. And notice, if you will, in verse 11 of the second chapter. For who among men knows the thoughts of a man except the spirit of the man which is in him? Even so, the thoughts of God no one knows except the Spirit of God. That is, the Holy Spirit who is living within us knows perfectly the mind of the Father. He knows perfectly the mind of the Father, so he knows the Father's will. So the one who is assisting us is not assisting us in ignorance. He's not going to make any mistakes, not going to pass on any miscommunication. The Scripture says he knows us perfectly. He knows exactly what we need, and he knows exactly what to ask. Not only that, the Holy Spirit will reveal to us the Father's will. One of the reasons we don't know how to ask is we don't know the Father's will. It is the work of the Spirit who lives within us to show us the Father's will. Now back to 1 Corinthians chapter 2 again. Notice what he says now. Back in verse 10, he says, for to us, God revealed them, these things that he needed to know, through the Spirit, for the Spirit searches all things, even the depths of God. Verse 12 says, now we have received not the spirit of the world, but the Spirit who is from God, that we might know the things freely given to us of God. Now, I want you to listen carefully. My friend, the will of God is the plan of God and the purpose of God for your life and my life. It is the intention of God for us. It is the intention of God for us in this decision, that decision, the other. It is the purpose and plan of God for our life, next week, next month, next year, our vocation, our marriage, our family, our children, all these things. That is, the Father has a will for all of that. Now, the will of God isn't some mystery which God withholds from us. That is, God isn't saying, I know what I want you to do, just try to find out. And so often, young people say, well, you know, God's not showing me his will. And so we get confused and frustrated. Listen, the will of God is the purpose of God in your life and my life at that very moment for the very thing we are asking him about. He will show us. And you see, we say the Holy Spirit is our assistant in prayer. He came to help us in prayer. He knows that we have frustrations and we don't know what to ask for. But the Holy Spirit knows us perfectly. He understands us. He knows the will of the Father, and he's willing to reveal it. It was the Holy Spirit that revealed to the Apostle Paul the truths that he knew. And the same Holy Spirit that revealed those great divine truths to the Apostle Paul will reveal the mind of God to you and me about those things we're concerned about. He wants us to know. And if we don't know, it is not God's fault. Why did He send the Holy Spirit? He sent Him as a helper. One of the things God knows that we need is guidance and direction. Look, if you will, in John chapter 16. Look in the 16th chapter. Notice what He said to those apostles in the 12th verse. He was telling them things that He wanted them to remember. And He said, verse 12, I have many more things to say to you, but you cannot bear them now. But listen to what He said. But when the Spirit of truth comes, He's been calling Him the helper. But the reason He calls Him the Spirit of truth now is because He wants them to know that whatever He tells them is the truth. When the Spirit of truth comes, He will guide you into all truth. You want to know the will of God for your life? You want to know the will of God in a given situation? You want to know the will of God about your marriage, about your finances, about your children, about your parents, about your job? You want to know the will of God about those things? You and I have the Holy Spirit living on the inside of us who was sent to you and to me to assist us. He is our in-house helper, our indwelling helper, our in-house assistant. And one of His responsibilities in the area of prayer is to unveil our eyes, to unveil the truth, and to show us the mind of God. Now, how does He usually do that? He usually does it in His Word, or through circumstances, or through someone else, or it is the witness of the Spirit within our spirit. That is, you and I pray about something and ask the Lord to give us direction and wisdom and divine guidance, and after a period of time, it's like we know what to do. And there's this overwhelming sense of inner quietness and assurance. This is what God wants me to do. That's the way God intends to lead and guide His children. Through His Word, sometimes you'll be asking the Lord for something and you feel impressed to turn to the Scripture, and you may be impressed to turn to some particular passage. And you think, that sounds like it's got my name on it. And it'll be so crystal clear because it applies so specifically to what you're praying about. That's the work of the Spirit. Now, people say, isn't that amazing? That's not amazing. Listen, first of all, God saved you and me. And the Bible says He predestined. He has willed that you and I be shaped in the likeness of Christ in our character, conversation, our conduct. So what does He do? He sends the Holy Spirit to live on the inside of us to be our in-house assistant, in-house indweller, and to help us in every area. Then what does He do? He gives us a book. This book is consistent with God the Father, God the Son, God the Holy Spirit. They're not talking four different things. God the Father, God the Son, God the Holy Spirit in this book all say the same thing. Let me tell you something else. God the Father, God the Son, God the Holy Spirit, this book and creation all bear witness of the same truth. That's why evolution cannot be true. Because that book, listen, that book doesn't coincide with the other four messages. God the Father, God the Son, God the Spirit, God the Holy Bible's book. This is God's book. It's His instruction book. This is His explanation. So naturally, the Holy Spirit is going to guide us through the instruction book, listen and remind you, which He, the Holy Spirit, breathed into the minds of those men who penned these pages. If you want to know how familiar the Holy Spirit is with this, He's the one who gave it to us. This is God's instruction book. And so it should not be unusual. It should not be mystical. A person doesn't have to be super spiritual in order to go to the Word of God and have the Spirit of God say something very clear about what they're to do. All of these fit together. He sent the Holy Spirit to be our helper. And the Holy Spirit helps us how? By showing us the mind of Christ. Now, in 1 Corinthians chapter 2, He says, we have the mind of Christ. How do I have the mind of Christ? When Jesus Christ became our life, we have the mind of Christ. But who is it that interprets the mind of Christ? The Holy Spirit. Who interprets the Word of God to us? The Holy Spirit. Who's the real teacher? The Holy Spirit. No preacher, no Bible teacher is the real teacher. We are just vessels through whom the Holy Spirit lays out the truth. The Spirit of God is the one who must teach your heart and mind. And if he doesn't do the teaching, there's not going to be any teaching going on. The teacher is the Holy Spirit. So what has he done? Look what he's done for you. He came to indwell you, to assist you in your praying. He's given you an instruction book, which he himself inspired. He's the one who gave the message to the men who penned this book. And believe me, he didn't give them any mistakes. All this stuff about the Bible being full of mistakes is no more than stuff. Almighty God, the sovereign God who keeps every planet in its orbit and who has absolutely nothing beyond his reach, can keep a pure instruction book for people whom he declares are to be conformed to the likeness of his Son. And so the Holy Spirit who lives within us takes the instruction book and moves and guides and works in our life. Now, notice what he says in verse 26. He says, in the same way, the Spirit also helps our weakness when we do not know how to pray as we should. But the Spirit himself intercedes for us with groanings too deep for words. Now, what does it mean by groanings? This word groanings here means without words. That is, we're talking about expressing feelings that we can't express. And the Holy Spirit knows exactly what they are. And he expresses things that we don't know how to express. Have you ever been so grieved you didn't know what to say? Have you been so troubled you didn't know what to tell God? That's his work. What does he do? He reads the mind and the heart. He reads the spirit of the believer. Intercession means that he goes to him in our behalf. God the Father is seated at his throne in heaven. On his right hand is the Lord Jesus Christ, whom the Bible also calls an intercessor. And the Father is there to hear our petitions. The Lord Jesus Christ, who went to the cross and died for our sins, has atoned for our sins. And therefore, when any of his children come to the Father, through him, we have access based not on our performance and our righteousness, but on the shed blood of Jesus Christ. So seated at the Father's right hand is the Lord Jesus Christ. Now, the Lord Jesus Christ, we say, is in heaven preparing a place for us. The Holy Spirit is within us preparing us for heaven. So the Holy Spirit living on the inside of us is doing what? He understands our weaknesses, our frustrations, our fears. He understands that we don't always know how to pray. We can't express it. We don't know what to say. We don't know the Father's will. Sometimes we do. And we know the Father's will and we bring it to him. So what does the Holy Spirit do? The Holy Spirit takes our petitions and brings them to the Lord Jesus Christ, sends them to the Lord Jesus Christ, who in turn lays them before the Father based on his shed blood. And the Father responds to that petition, and the Lord Jesus Christ sends it back to the Holy Spirit, and he interprets that prayer for us. That is, this is the will of God. I'm going to do this. And that is, God the Father, God the Son, God the Holy Spirit are all involved in our prayer. The Father's the one who ultimately answers it. Jesus Christ is our intermediator. That is, he is our intercessor at the Father's right hand. And the Holy Spirit is the one who is reading our heart right. So therefore, somebody says, but suppose I pray the wrong thing. Listen, the Holy Spirit is the clearinghouse. Don't worry about it. If you begin to pray something that's not of God, you can forget that it's not going to get there. In other words, you don't have to worry about praying the wrong thing and God heard and answered your prayer and sent you these terrible things that you asked for. No, God doesn't operate that way. Listen to what he says. He gives us assurance of that. Verse 27. And he who searches the hearts knows what the mind of the Spirit is, because he intercedes for the saints according to the will of God. That is, the Holy Spirit always intercedes. That is, he petitions the Father in our behalf in those things that are in keeping with the Father's will, because he knows the Father's mind. Now, here's what I want you to see. Do you realize how important you are in praying for the people? Now, when somebody calls you and says, I've been praying for you, and I don't really know why I've been praying for you, but I felt so burdened for you. Is anything going on? And you say, well, yes, there is. Well, what's going on? Well, I really had a real difficult time physically, and I've been going to the doctor. They don't know what's wrong with me, and I'm getting anxious about it. Yes, I have. How did you know about it? I don't know. I just felt this burden for you, and the more burdened I felt, I began to cry out to God on your behalf, and I just felt like I needed to call you and tell you. Now, what we don't realize is that not only are we blessed when we talk to the Father, but listen, the Holy Spirit will burden you. That is, He will put a spiritual weight on you. I mean, your spirit will feel the weight. You'll feel this spiritual weight. God, what are you trying to say? What are you up to? See, here's what God does. He sees this person over here in need. And what does He do? He knows that you're available to pray. So God the Father, through the Lord Jesus Christ and the Holy Spirit, sees this person in need, lays them upon your heart. You don't have any earthly idea why you feel the burden. But the Holy Spirit in you begins to burden your heart, and you begin to cry out to God in that person's behalf when you don't have any idea what you're praying for. You don't even know what's going on. You're not even quite sure what's happening in their life, and these days you haven't seen them in a long time. So the Spirit of God's burdened you. You can't pray intelligently because you don't know what's going on. But the Spirit of God has burdened you. You talk to the Father. The Father receives your petition and sends it to this person. God begins to work in their life as a result of your praying. You say, but now, wait a minute now. God can do that without me. He sure can, but He's not chosen to. And here's the reason. Look who gets blessed. What happens to the faith of the person over here who felt the burden to pray for someone and they didn't even know what was going on? Here's what happens. So this person calls you and says, what's going on? And you begin to share what's happening. And they just say, well, thank the Lord. I knew I'd been burdened, and I just want you to know I'm praying for you. Let's pray. And they pray with you and hang up the phone. Now, what goes on in that person's mind over here who didn't know what was going on? Here's what happens. God just built up that person's faith, because what does that say? It says the Holy Spirit witnesses to their spirit. You are right. That was my burden. I did put that on you. You were listening. You were hearing. That was God. I did involve you in that person's prayer. What does that do to a person's faith? It builds their faith, because what it says is, thank God I'm able to listen to Him. Thank God I'm available to Him. Thank God I can understand the Spirit of God was burdening my heart. And you see, it may be that God wants to burden you to pray for someone else. That is, He gets other people in on assisting Him in the work of answering prayer. But too many of us are like Martha, cumbered about with many things. And that is so busy. Now listen, when you and I get in trouble, what do we want? Boy, we want everybody to be praying for us. Oh, God, just bring up the prayer warriors. Just send them on, Lord. You know I'm in need. And yet we ourselves get so busy about our own things that God looks upon us and we're not available to pray for somebody else because we're so full of ourselves and so enmeshed in our own things, God can hardly even get through with burdening us to pray for someone else. That's why we must learn to walk in the Spirit, to walk relying upon Him, sensitive to Him. It is when you and I walk in the Spirit, when we walk by the Spirit, when we are sensitive to Him, that He can burden us with other people. And some of my greatest blessings have been when I would be down praying for somebody, name come up, and I think, well, I haven't prayed for them in a long time, and just try to go on in the prayer, can't go. It's like I just get stuck right there praying for them. And sometimes I found myself weeping for somebody and thinking, God, what's going on in their life? Sure enough, call them without an exception every single time. Something is going on in their life that they need someone to pray for them. Listen, you see, we are a body. We are a family. And He intends for us to be able to feel the hurts of other people and to weep over the hurts of other people, no matter what they are. We don't have to be there. That is the miraculous, marvelous work of the Holy Spirit assisting us and helping us in our prayer. What He does, He takes our groanings and He takes our anxieties over this person. We don't even know what to pray for. He interprets them perfectly because He knows what the need is, sends it to the Father, answers the prayer. They get blessed, and we get blessed as a third party. That's the way God works. And think about this. Listen, God's network of prayer is so intricately involved, and it is so precious to Him. He chose to come and live on the inside of us through the presence of the Holy Spirit to make sure it worked. You know what that means? Nobody on the face of this globe or traveling in space is beyond your reach and mine. Nobody. Not a soul. Then why in the world don't we pray for each other more often? Is it because we don't think it's needed? It is desperately needed. Is it because we don't think God's listening? He is listening. And I wonder what would happen if every time God brings somebody's mind or their face to our mind, He brings somebody, some situation to our mind, that we took a moment to lift a prayer on their behalf. I wonder what would happen. There's sometimes when I'm driving down the street and I see somebody and all of a sudden I just feel impressed to pray for that person. I don't have any earthly idea what's going on. I don't have to know. I just know that the one who's living on the inside of me knows that person's circumstance and situation, and I wouldn't have felt impressed to pray for them if they didn't desperately need it at the moment. You can touch anybody anywhere. That's the work in the ministry of the Holy Spirit. So if you wait until you always know the will of God, you'll not always know the will of God. In fact, most of the time you may not when you first begin to pray. That's what he's talking about. But let me say one other thing about this. There are two verses of Scripture in the Bible that say, that speak of praying in the Spirit. Ephesians chapter 6, verse 18, praying in the Spirit. Jude chapter 20, praying in the Spirit. And so, oftentimes you'll hear people say, well, I believe that means praying in tongues. That's not what it says. It says praying in the Spirit. Or somebody will say, well, what I believe that means having a prayer language. That's not what it says. What I want you to see is the Bible doesn't say that. Those two verses of Scripture cannot honestly be interpreted as meaning praying in tongues or praying in a prayer language. We spent our whole time last time talking about walking in the Spirit, or pray, or walking by the Spirit. We walk in the Spirit by relying upon Him, sensitive to Him, depending upon Him. We pray in the Spirit by relying upon Him for His guidance and His direction and for His intercessory power. That's what praying in the Spirit's all about. So remember, He's there, but don't place something there that it does not say. That's not what it teaches. Now, if you believe that, I can understand that. I'm not arguing that point. I'm just saying that's not what the Bible says, and you have to ask yourself the question, am I going to go by what it says or by an experience that I've had? So the third thing I want to say here is that we must cooperate with the Holy Spirit as He helps us in prayer. Now, how is it we're going to cooperate? Well, I'll make it brief. First of all, you have to be saved. Now, think about this for a moment. If you nail down the truth of Scripture, you come to some real solid, hard, cold, unquestionable facts. How in the world can a lost person, on a day-to-day basis, ask God for their needs to be met when, first of all, they have rejected the Lord Jesus Christ, who is their only access to the Father? Secondly, they do not have the Holy Spirit living within them. They have no relationship to the Holy Spirit whatsoever. The one who lifts the prayer to the Lord Jesus Christ, who takes it to the Father, they have skipped two vital parts of the whole network of prayer. And so they say, well, now I don't believe in Jesus, and I don't believe in all that Holy Spirit business. I just talk to God. No, you may talk to Him, but it's not Jehovah God, because He doesn't hear it. You can't be heard apart from the atoning death of Christ. Because what that implies is that I am good enough, I am accepted in my own righteousness and goodness, that God up in heaven hears me. My friend, the only way for you to be heard is through the person of Jesus Christ, the Son of God. His death at Calvary paid your sin debt in full and made you holy in the eyes of God and opened access to the throne room of the Holy of Holies where God is. That's how you get there. And it is the Holy Spirit that takes the prayer there. Now, I know that upsets some people. You mean to tell me you don't believe God's answering my prayer? I know He's not. You say, what about all these things that happen that I pray for? Well, there's some things that happen. That is, there's some things God allows to happen. He allows many things to happen. Some things the devil provides. Listen, the devil will do anything in the world to keep you lost, thinking God's hearing you, answering your prayer, lest you get desperate and trust Jesus as your Savior. Anything he will do. And don't underestimate the power of the devil. You say, well, some things I prayed for, God did. Some things you prayed for may have happened, but God didn't do them in answer to your prayer. Paul says in Romans chapter 2, he says, don't you know that the goodness of God is for the purpose of leading you to repentance? God allows good things to happen to lost people for the purpose of getting their attention to remind them how good he is. And listen, all people aren't saved as a result of God's wrathful hand of judgment. Sometimes people overwhelmed with the mercy of God and they come to Him. So first of all, you've got to be saved. Now, if you want God to answer your prayer, that is, if we want the full assistance of the Holy Spirit, Then here's the requirement. Yield. I must yield my will to Him. Lord, whatever you want. Think about this. Do you think the Holy Spirit is going to intercede in your behalf when you're living in rebellion toward God and you've got your own mind made up and you say, this is what I want, this is how I want it, this is what I'm going to do. Now, God, I'm trusting you to answer my prayer. Well, the clearing, it never gets out of the clearinghouse. That is, the Holy Spirit isn't going to bring a petition that is not the will of God, that is not in keeping with the will of God, that's not good for you, and that is a violation of a principle of Scripture. He's not going to do it. So when we pray for things, and we pray wrongly, you don't have to worry about God answering that in the way you ask. But He will answer your prayer. Now listen, the Father gives us what we need, not necessarily what we want. But sometimes He'll give us exactly what we ask for, more than we ask for. Now listen, isn't it amazing how we just praise the Lord when we get what we want? Then when we get what He wants, we have a little different feeling about it. And we get a little disappointed. Here's what I want you to see. We should rejoice whatever God sends. Amen? Because remember, He has our best interest at heart. And He's only going to give us what is best for us. When you and I yield our hearts to Him, and our life is clean before Him, we have the presence of the Holy Spirit working in our life, moving in our life in the most fantastic, unbelievable ways. Think about the network. God the Father, God the Son, God the Spirit inside of us. There's your friend. Here's one in need. Here's a need over here. Here's a need over here. Here's a need over here. And think about it. We can get in on everybody's life. Praying for them. Watching God do His wonderful work. Now let me ask you a question. Can you name anything any more powerful than your place in the network of God's method of answered prayer? Nope. You're talking to God, personally, involved, intimately involved in your life. Then are you going to just keep on praying the way you've been praying? Sort of here and there when needs arise? Or is it going to become a daily, moment-by-moment way of life with you? Do you realize what access you and I have to the whole world? And the omnipotence behind that access. Somebody, somewhere a long time ago, it's become a trite saying now. Prayer changes things. It changes more than things. It changes things, people, circumstances. Prayer is God's great potential, great privilege for the child of God. And when you surrender your life to the Holy Spirit, there is no limitation to what God will do in your life. Father, we thank You for loving us. When we think about how great You are to us, how wonderfully You provide, there is not a thing in all of this life that could equal or even come anywhere close, even mentionable, that equals the wonderful, personal, intimate relationship we have with You, which You have protected and which You have made so efficient and sufficient in every aspect. I pray the Holy Spirit will speak to some here today who are lost. But You do hear that cry from a lost person. You always hear that cry from a lost person and respond with forgiveness and cleansing. And we thank You for that. And Father, we pray that You will make all of us more aware personally of who we have living on the inside of us and the awesome potential we have to be a part of change and good in the lives of others. And we thank You for it in Jesus' name. Amen.
1: What's the first thing you think about when you wake up? In a moment with Charles Stanley, you'll hear about his morning routine as he explained it years ago.
0: When you and I wake up in the morning, what is the first thing we should say? Now, I can't dictate to somebody else what they think, but I can tell you what I feel and I think. That is, when I wake up in the morning, the first thing I want to think about is, Father, Because you know what? All day long, I'm going to live making decisions, meeting people, doing the work that the Lord has called me to do. And so I know when I open my eyes, or I become conscious even sometime before I open my eyes, I know that today I need my Father to walk with me. I know that today I will have to depend upon Him and trust Him for every single thing. And so therefore, I want to begin the day where it should begin, in my relationship with Him, affirming my relationship, affirming my unity, my oneness, and my love and devotion to Him. We should listen, because we're going to walk by faith. Now, what does that involve? Well, here's what it involves. It means, for example, that I'm going to be asking for His guidance today. Here's what He said. Trust in the Lord with all your heart. Lean not to your own understanding. In all your ways acknowledge Him, and He will direct your paths. I want to thank You that I have that wonderful privilege and the wonderful promise that You've given me, Lord. It means if I'm going to walk by faith today, that I am going to be seeking His mind and His heart, seeking direction for every single facet of my life. Not some things, but everything. You see, to walk by faith isn't something we do sometime and not sometime. To walk by faith means I am going to rely upon. I'm going to trust in. I'm going to depend upon my Heavenly Father to give me direction for the day. I'm going to depend upon Him to meet every single need that I have.
1: Learn more about the hope you can have through faith in Jesus Christ when you visit us at intouch.org.
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0: When you trusted the Lord Jesus Christ as your personal Savior, God did us a wonderful favor. He didn't just leave us here to do the best we could with our life, but the Bible says He sent the person of the Holy Spirit, a person of the Trinity, to live within us, to assist us, to be our helper. In every aspect of our life, He's there to help us. To give us divine guidance, to bring us into truth, to show us the truth of His Word, to gift us in order to do those things that God would have us to accomplish and to achieve, so that He really left nothing undone. And you'll recall that when Jesus in the upper room, the night before He was crucified, was talking with His disciples, He assured them that the Holy Spirit would come, and when He came, He would be their helper. So as you look at the way God has provided for us as a Christian, every way we turn, we see one expression of God loving us one way after the other. Isn't it strange that you and I would turn on that love? That is, that we would sin against God's wonderful love toward us. The Bible says we're to walk by the Spirit. The Bible says we're empowered by the Spirit. So many ways that God blesses us through His Spirit, and yet the Bible says we also sin against the Spirit. Well, this is one in our series on the power of the Holy Spirit in the life of the believer. And what I want to talk about in this message is how we short-circuit that power. Those things that we do that cause the power of the Holy Spirit in our life to cease, and we are back doing our own thing in our own way, in our own strength, failing over and over and over again. The title of this message, The Holy Spirit, How We Sin Against Him. And I want to do something in this message that we don't usually do. Usually we'll take one passage primarily. But I want to use three passages of Scripture beginning in 1 Thessalonians chapter 5. 1 Thessalonians chapter 5 in a very, very short verse, but a very strong warning to all of us who are believers. Paul said to the Thessalonians, do not quench the Spirit. Do not quench the Spirit. Now, he's speaking of the Holy Spirit here. Now, what does he mean when he says that you and I are not to quench the Spirit? Because this is one way we sin against Him. Now, let me say in the very beginning that all sin is against God the Father, God the Son, and God the Holy Spirit. But there are three specific sins that relate to the Holy Spirit, since we're in this series, that I want to refer to here. Now, when we talk about quenching the Spirit, oftentimes, the Spirit of God is referred to in different ways, the different symbolisms like oil and light and so forth. One of them is fire. And if you recall in the book of Acts, in the very beginning, at Pentecost, what happens in the third verse, that second chapter, the Bible says, and there appeared to them tongues as of fire, distributing themselves, and they rested on each one of them. Now, When you think about the Holy Spirit and you think about fire, with fire usually comes the idea of cleansing and light and truth and sanctification and warmth. Many aspects and many ideas come to mind. Usually, oftentimes, the very idea of the presence of God. There's something about fire. And so when we talk about quenching the Holy Spirit, what he's saying is this. He says, quench not the Spirit. The word quench means to stifle or to put it out. And what he's referring to here is, as the Spirit is likened unto fire within us, he says, don't put out the fire that is within you. Don't quench the fire. Don't quench the Spirit of God that is within you. If you recall in Ephesians chapter 6, when Paul was writing about the Christian's armor, look there for just a moment. You remember that he says, above all, when he's listed all of the armor, he says, above all, in addition to all, verse 16, taking up the shield of faith with which you will be able to extinguish or quench the flaming missiles of the evil one. That is, when these arrows were dipped in pitch and then the fire was put to them, they came like flaming torches, and the soldiers would hold up the shield and the arrow would be deflected into the earth and the fire would go out. And so what he's saying here is, don't put the fire of the Spirit out in your life. Now, when you look at that passage of Scripture and you think about how the Spirit works in our life, how does the Holy Spirit work in our life? But he creates harmony and unity and a sense of warmth in our relationship to the Lord. He's the one who guides us in building an intimate relationship with him. And we sing, wherever the Spirit of the Lord is, there's peace and there's joy and there's liberty. And in the life of every single believer, the Holy Spirit is there. And if we look upon our heart as an altar, the Spirit of God is there. And as if a fire, a flame of life, of warmth, there is life in the life of every single believer. That is more than just physical life. There is spiritual life. And so when he speaks here of quenching not the Spirit, he's really giving us a warning. Now let's think about it for just a moment. The fire in our heart is the life of God. That is, the Holy Spirit is in our life. And he's there to give us guidance and direction in every aspect of our life. How would we quench the Holy Spirit? In other words, if the Holy Spirit came to indwell us, the Bible says he came to seal us unto the day of redemption, how are you going to put him out? Well, you can't put the Holy Spirit out of your life, because once he sealed you, you're forever a child of God. And the Holy Spirit came, the Bible says, to be in us, with us, and upon us. And you recall that Jesus said he will abide with you forever. That is, he's not there temporarily until we sin against him. So sinning against the Holy Spirit does not cause the Holy Spirit to leave us, because if he left us, we'd no longer be saved. But the Bible says that you and I have been sealed by the Holy Spirit of promise. Now, but what are we talking about when we talk about the fire in our hearts? So let's look at our Christian life for just a moment. And haven't you known people who were saved and they got all fired up for God, and down the aisle they came and they began to work for the Lord and serve the Lord? And after a while, maybe either a few months or maybe a year or two or a few years, you didn't quite see them as often in church as you used to. And then when you met them, you began to talk about spiritual things, and all of a sudden you realize, well, you don't feel quite as free, and they don't seem to feel quite as free about talking about spiritual things as you used to. And you begin to talk to them a little bit, and they're not reading the Bible the way they used to, not attending churches often, not giving God anything, certainly not sharing their faith. And you begin to realize that person has begun to grow cool or cold. That is, something has happened in their life. And as you look at their life, you begin to see that something very evident has taken place. The Spirit of God guides us and leads us and convicts us of our sin. We are to walk by the Spirit, relying upon him for all of our needs, giving us guidance and direction. And whenever you and I choose to sin against him, the Spirit of God cannot operate in our life the way he normally does. So to quench the Spirit is to dampen the Spirit, to stifle the Spirit. It's to throw cold water, so to speak, on the fire of God in our heart. Now, I don't think most of us probably ever choose to walk away from God and say, well, I think I'll just quit going to church and quit reading the Bible and quit giving and quit praying. I'm just going to call it quits. Now, once in a while, some person may finally come to that conclusion, but usually How does the fire of the Spirit of God, that is, how does the warmth in our heart toward God, how does this excitement and enthusiasm and commitment to Jesus Christ begin to soften and to grow cool and finally cold? And though a person does not reach a stage where they're unsaved, all the excitement and interest and hunger and thirst in their heart for spiritual things is all gone. How did it all happen? Here's how it happened. When we say quench not the Spirit of God, that means

That is, we began to throw cold water on the fire on our heart. And if we don't deal with that, what happens is we begin to drift. Now, a ship can be moving in a moving stream when the fire has gone out completely in the boiler. It's just drifting. And what happens many times to believers is we stop reading the Bible, we get busy doing other things, we decide not to go to church maybe this Sunday or the next Sunday before long. We begin to be, as Paul warned, entangled in the things of the world, and our interest is out there no longer in the things of God. We cease to feed our soul, we cease to feed our spirit, our longing and hungering and thirsting for the Lord Jesus Christ begins to wane, and before long what's happened? We've grown cold about the things of God. And then when somebody brings up the Lord, all of a sudden what we used to love to talk about is a little bit threatening. My friend, I don't know of anything worse than the fire going out in the heart of a believer. And my friend, listen, and I say this to all of my brothers who are preachers of the gospel. When you lose the fire of God in your heart, you've lost it. And you and I cannot afford to engage in anything that would cause us to lose the anointing of the Spirit of God in our heart. And that is exactly what happens. What happens is we cease to kindle that fire. Now listen, if you have ever built a fire in your home, and I'm sure many of you have a fireplace, if you're going to keep the fire going unless you have gas jets, and that doesn't count in my illustration, if it's a normal old-timey fireplace where you've got to kindle it up with leaves and sticks and paper and so forth and get it going, how do you keep the fire burning? You've got to keep fueling the flame. You've got to keep putting the wood on it, putting the sticks to it, putting the paper to it. That is, if you're going to keep the fire going, you've got to feed the flame. God has lit a fire in the heart of every single believer. The Spirit of God is there. And He's the one who gives the power, and He's the one who gives the anointing, and He's the one who gives the wisdom and the knowledge. He's the one who releases that power within you, in your witness, whatever you're doing. And my friend, to sin against the Holy Spirit is to hinder and to hurt ourselves in a way far more damaging than most of us realize. You see, you just can't play around with God and have a little sin here and a little sin over there and disobey a little bit over here and disobey a little bit over there and think, well, that's not going to hurt. Yes, it does. Any act of rebellion toward God stifles the Spirit, and a continuous stifling of the Spirit will quench the fire of God in your heart. And when you've lost that, you've lost everything. And I think that is probably true, more evidently true in the life of a preacher than it is in other people's lives, because when a man loses the anointing of God, he doesn't have anything else. He doesn't have anything to say. And as Paul says, it's like banging pots and pans, and the words may be there, but there's no life, no spirit, no power, no unction. The same thing can happen in your life. There was a time when you had a strong witness. You could talk to somebody about the Lord Jesus Christ. They got into conviction. They got saved. You felt the power of God. You knew He was speaking through your heart. But now, somehow you're not even interested in sharing your faith. Somehow you've sort of forgotten what to say. Somehow you're not really excited about that any longer. And somehow you're just not comfortable doing that. You know why? Because the flame has gone out. You know what made the fire die? Sin. S-I-N is what quenches the Spirit of God in our life. He says, quench not the Spirit. You and I cannot afford to tolerate any kind of disobedience or rebellion in our heart toward God, because it puts the fire out. I don't mean that the Holy Spirit leaves your life. I'm just saying what we do is we quench the Spirit of God. We stifle the Spirit. We throw cold water on the flame. And what happens is the Spirit of God cannot operate in our life the way He intends to. Now, I want to ask you a question. What is it in your life that's dampening the Spirit? And what is it in your life that's caused you to lose that warm, exciting, that anticipation, your desire to pray, to get along with God, your hunger to take time to get in this book and to read the Word of God, your desire to come to church or to go to church and hear the Word of God expounded so you can grow in the Lord? Have you become satisfied just sitting home watching television, watching this program and that program and the other? And oh, once in a while, looking through the book if there's something you particularly need to find out about God when you're in trouble? Or is your heart still warm about the things of God? You must fuel the flame, and the way you fuel that flame is on your knees in prayer, in the Word of God, and sharing, giving yourself away to other people. He says, quench not the Spirit, and that is a command, which means I cannot tolerate sin in my life and expect the Holy Spirit to do His work, which He intends to do in all of our lives.

0: lives. So how do we deal with it? We deal with it by confessing it and repenting of it and walking away from it and thanking God for His forgiveness and keeping our hearts clean. You want to keep the power of God flowing in your life, you've got to keep your heart clean before God. He says, quench not the Spirit of God. Now there's a second sin that I want us to deal with here. And I want you to go back to Ephesians chapter 4 for a moment. And in this passage, in the 30th verse, he gives us another sin that we sin against the Spirit. First of all, he says, don't let the fire go out in your heart with the Holy Spirit. Then he says in verse 30 of Ephesians chapter 4, and do not grieve the Holy Spirit of God by whom you were sealed for the day of redemption. Now, what does he mean by grieving? That is, don't bring him hurt. Don't bring him sorrow. Now, sometimes we have the idea that the Spirit is something. The Spirit is not a force. He is a person. You can only grieve someone who loves you, someone who cares for you. And, you know, when you think about all that God has done in your life and what He's forgiven you for and saved you from, delivered you from, keeps you from, provides you with, protects you. And you see, sometimes we have the idea, well, sin is just somehow it doesn't bother God. It does bother God. He says, grieve not the Holy Spirit. That is, don't cause Him to hurt. Don't cause Him pain. Now, if you're a parent and your son or your daughter came in, and I mean with a mouthful of horrible profanity, they just let you have it. You may stand there in a continuous state of forgiveness. But you would be hurt and you'd feel the pain that they didn't love you no more than that. Or if they wronged you in some other way, you'd be forgiving as a godly parent, but you'd still feel hurt, still feel pain. Do you and I think that God never feels the pain of our sin and our disobedience toward Him? He says, grieve not the Spirit. Now, how do we grieve the Spirit? By committing murder? Not necessarily, though that would. We grieve the Spirit and cause Him pain. And we, in grieving the Holy Spirit, we likewise are quenching the Spirit. That is, the power of God will not flow through someone who's grieving Him. You see, over and over and over again, people ask, well, you know, I don't know why God won't work in my life a certain way. I can tell you why. Listen, God has intimates, but He doesn't play favorites. And that is, those who are willing to walk obediently before Him, God will have and create an intimate relationship with them, but He doesn't have favorites. So it doesn't mean that one person can be closer to God than the other. Intimacy means I'm willing to do whatever is necessary to build the kind of relationship with Him that the Lord Jesus Christ and myself can walk and talk and fellowship as friends, intimate friends, but no favorites. Now, when we grieve the Spirit of God, we grieve Him because we sin. And when you and I are deliberately, willfully disobeying God about anything, friend, it just doesn't work. The Spirit of God does not release His power in a life of disobedience. And we grieve the Spirit of God. Look what He's done for us. And we turn around and sin against Him. Now, how do we do that? Well, this passage, and I want us to look at this passage because he deals with some things that we probably don't even like to think about. We think, oh, that's not going to hurt anything. Yes, it does. So let's begin with verse 25. This verse 30 is right in the middle of a whole group of ways we grieve the Holy Spirit, beginning in verse 25. Therefore, laying aside falsehood, speak truth. Innuendos, lies, and we call them little white lies, little black lies. Doesn't make a difference what color you put on them. A lie is a lie. Falsehood's a falsehood. He says, laying aside these things because they don't fit us. Listen, when you're indwelt with the Holy Spirit, one of His responsibilities is to conform us to the likeness of Jesus Christ. Anything that interferes with that conformity has to go. He says, now, laying aside falsehood, speak truth, each one of you with his neighbor, for we are members of one another. Then he says, secondly, if you want to grieve the Spirit, be angry, yet do not sin. Do not let the sun go down on your anger. There is a form of sin that is a righteous indignation that is not because someone has wronged us, but because someone else has been wronged. And so we're not talking about that kind of sin here primarily. We're talking about what happens when we get angry about the way we've been treated, or we become angry with someone else about something. He says, don't let the sun go down your anger. That is, deal with it. That'll grieve the Spirit. Do not give the devil an opportunity. Listen, whenever we sin against God, here's what we do. We open ourselves. Now, it may be on this side, lying over here, bitterness over here, or anger over here. Here's what you must remember. Whenever we deliberately, willfully sin against God, we open the door of our life to the devil. Because whereas we think we may have sinned over him, we have this under control, Satan takes advantage of every opportunity to trip us up in some other area. You see, a person oftentimes feels like, well, I live a very disciplined life except this. I'm disciplined in where I go and what I do and my exercise and all these things. But when it comes to eating, man, I'm telling you, forget it, because that's the one little sin over here that I enjoy, and so therefore I'm not going to be disciplined in that area. But my life is disciplined otherwise. No, you can't be sort of disciplined and you can't be mostly disciplined. We either are or we are not. That is, either it's under control, it's not under control. Either we're walking in the Spirit or we're not walking in the Spirit, by the Spirit, because you can't straddle the fence. And so when we choose to disobey God, we open ourselves up for Satan to trip us up in lots of things. Again, verse 28, let him who steals steal no more, no longer. Let him rather labor performing with his own hands what is good, in order that he may have something to share with him who has need. Then he gets down to where we really grieve the Spirit, probably more often than we realize, in ways we're not even aware of. He says in verse 29, let no unwholesome word proceed from your mouth, but only such a word as is good for edification, according to the need of the moment, that it may give grace to those who hear. Have you ever thought about those catty, caustic, critical, gossipy remarks that we make grieve the Spirit of God? You see, we don't place that in a category with murder and stealing. But isn't it interesting that our Lord places it here with lying, being angry, stealing, unwholesome speech. That is, those things that we say that are not of God. He says it grieves the Spirit. Well, let me ask you something. When you hear that somebody has said something about your character that you know is not true and really has just assassinated you character-wise, how do you feel? Wonderful. No. Deep down inside, you grieve that somebody would say something about you that is not true. Deliberately, willfully say something about you is not true. That hurts you. When we do it, it not only hurts the other person, it hurts us. And it hurts the Spirit. The Spirit's grieved. The other person's character is damaged. And what have we done to ourselves? We've cut off the flow of the Spirit. The Spirit of God will not flow through a sin-filled life. And so that's why he says, don't let the sun go down on your anger. The truth is, we shouldn't let the sun go down on anything. Anger, bitterness, stealing, unwholesome speech, whatever it might be. We should deal with it. If we want the Spirit of God to exercise His power in our life, we have to deal with sin. And the reason I bring this up is because we have to deal with those little things that can accumulate in the corners of our life if we're not careful. And saying a little something here and a little something over there and doing this and doing that can accumulate. And then we wonder, well, wonder what's wrong. What's wrong is it's the accumulation over a period of time of little things we tolerated, which we thought that didn't really make a lot of difference with God. I don't mean to say that we live in a straitjacket, but as believers, if we're walking by the Spirit, and listen, one of the primary works of the Holy Spirit is to convict of sin. And that is one of His responsibilities in the life of the believer. Why is He there to convict us of sin? To keep us clean and to make us sensitive to those things that are not of God. And so the more we fuel the fire of the Spirit of God upon the altar of our life, and the more we're in the Word and on our knees in prayer, and the more we're seeking His face and developing our intimate relationship with Him, the less of these things that are going to be there. Then look, if you will, verse 30. Don't grieve the Holy Spirit of God, with whom you were sealed into the day of redemption. And then he says, verse 31, another way we grieve Him, let all bitterness, wrath, anger, clamor, slander be put away from you, along with all malice. And be kind to one another, tender-hearted, forgiving each other, just as God in Christ has also forgiven you. Now remember what we've said over and over and over again. Remember who you are in Christ Jesus. The Bible says that you're a child of God, that you're a new creation, that you're indwelt with the Holy Spirit, that you're a joint heir with the Lord Jesus Christ of all of His inheritance and all those multitudes of things that we are in Him. None of the things we've read fit who we are. You know what Paul is saying here? These things don't fit us. Lying, stealing, unwholesome speech, bitterness, resentment, wrath, anger, malice, an unforgiving spirit, they don't fit us. They're like a size 50 coat on me. And the reason I know that is because a size 50 coat, it's like this. No matter what I do to it, it won't work. I can't make a size 50 fit. I can wrap it around me about twice. And nothing I do to it's going to make it look right or fit. Listen, whenever I sin against God, I feel the same way a 50 size coat would feel on me. It won't fit. I can't handle it. I have to deal with it. It doesn't fit who I am. It doesn't fit who you are. No deliberate, willful, known sin fits who we are. And what happens is we grieve the Spirit of God. It doesn't fit who we are. Who are we? The Bible says that we're the sons of the living God. We're indwelt by the Holy Spirit. We've been sanctified, and we are being sanctified, and we are the holy sons of God. Our bodies are the temple of the Holy Spirit, and we're indwelt by Him. These things don't fit us. And so when we sin against God, what do? We put the fire out. We sin against God, what do? We cause hurt to the Lord Jesus Christ, and we act like somebody we're not. Now, there's a third sin against the Holy Spirit that I want us to look at for a moment, and that is in Matthew chapter 12. And this is a sin against the Holy Spirit that probably not 2 weeks go by that someone doesn't write it and say, I believe I have committed the unpardonable sin. What am I to do? And so usually they will list what they believe the unpardonable sin is. And it's interesting that most of the time their idea of the unpardonable sin is an adulterous relationship. Most of the time it's not murder and things like that, but usually it is an adulterous relationship. And they say, I've committed the unpardonable sin. Well, here in the 12th chapter of Matthew is another sin against the Holy Spirit, one of which Jesus did say is not pardonable. It cannot be forgiven in this life or the life to come. So the question is, have you ever committed this sin against the Holy Spirit? So let's read this passage and give a little background, and then let's answer that question. Beginning in verse 22, here's what's happening. Then there was brought to him, that is to Christ, a demon-possessed man who was blind and dumb. And Jesus healed him so that the dumb man spoke and saw. And all the multitudes were amazed and began to say, this man cannot be the son of David, can he? Speaking of Jesus. But when the Pharisees heard it, they said, this man cast out demons only by Beelzebul, the ruler of demons. So what they were accusing Jesus of is using demonic power to cast out demons. And knowing their thoughts, he said to them, any kingdom divided against itself is laid waste, that is, it won't last. And any city or house divided against itself shall not stand, it'll fall. And if Satan is in the business of casting out Satan, he is divided against himself. How then shall his kingdom stand? And if I by Beelzebul cast out demons, by whom do your sons cast them out? Consequently, they shall be your judges. But if I cast out demons by the Spirit of God, listen to that. That's the way Jesus carried out his ministry, by the power of the Holy Spirit. He says, now if I cast them out by the Spirit of God, then the kingdom of God has come to you. That's a very important phrase. He says, if I'm casting out demons by the Holy Spirit, which he was, he says, then the kingdom of God is here before you. Then he says, how can anyone enter the strong man's house and carry off his property unless he first binds the strong man, and then he'll plunder his house? He who is not with me is against me, and he who does not gather with me scatters. Then he makes this statement, therefore, I say to you, any sin and blasphemy shall be forgiven men, but blasphemy against the Spirit, that is the Holy Spirit, shall not be forgiven. He says it twice. Now watch, verse 32. And whoever shall speak a word against the Son of Man, that is against Christ, it shall be forgiven him. He says, you can say anything you want against me and it'll be forgiven. But whoever shall speak against the Holy Spirit, it shall not be forgiven him either in this age or in the age to come. He says, this sin is not forgivable. It is unpardonable. It cannot be pardoned. Now, you will hear people say once in a while, well, I believe that thus and so has committed the unpardonable sin. Oh, they're still going to church, but they don't seem to have any real desire for God. They're there, and people are still praying for them, and when the invitation comes, they look like they're really struggling, but they've committed the unpardonable sin. Listen, if you are struggling with the conviction of the Holy Spirit, you could not have committed the unpardonable sin. So let me explain what happens here and then apply it to the possibility that somebody, you may have committed that sin. Now remember what's happening here. Jesus has healed this young man and the people are amazed. But the Pharisees, now the Pharisees who knew the law, who knew the word, who knew the truth, were standing there watching. That is, they had seen the Lord Jesus Christ, probably several times, many times, perform these miraculous acts. There was no question in their mind as to what was going on. They knew. They knew that he was operating not under the power of Beelzebul, but he was operating out of the power of the Spirit. They knew the truth. But he was threatening their position of honor, their position of control of the nation of Israel. When he said, the kingdom has come to you, that was a very threatening statement. Because they were ruling the people, and Rome expected them to keep everything under control. And here comes this upstart itinerant preacher preaching a message that is causing the people to begin to get a little anxious. And he's gathering a following. And so, in spite of the fact that they see what he does, they decide themselves to pull down the veil. They decide to close the drapes. They decide to shut him out, and they choose to reject him and what he's doing. And so they say, what you're doing is not of God. What you're doing is of the devil. You say it's by the Holy Spirit. We say this power by which you cast them out. This is not the Holy Spirit. This is demonic power. And so when he says blaspheming against the Holy Spirit, what he's talking about is a defiant irreverence. Now, they were labeling the work of the Spirit the work of the devil, demonic works. So you say, well, now what about the Apostle Paul? He said to these men, if they blaspheme against the Holy Spirit, they could never be forgiven. But what about the Apostle Paul? Because did he not say on one occasion that he likewise had blasphemed? He sure did. For example, you remember what he said? He said, putting Christians in prison, being responsible for their death, being responsible for blasphemy. And yet what did he say? He said, but the difference is this. He says, I did it in ignorance. And he says, by the grace of God who placed me in the ministry, God's grace has forgiven me. Now, these men did not do it in ignorance. Willfully, deliberately, knowingly, in the presence of the Son of God, they said, this is satanic. This is demonic. So a person asked the question today, can anybody commit the unpardonable sin? So let me explain that in this way. There will never be a time when that incident could ever be repeated. Because Jesus is not here, living in the flesh. Now what Paul did, Paul listened to those who had taught him. And so he simply was carrying out, a belief that had been given to him. And therefore he did it in ignorance. But these people saw the very act of God himself and said, in spite of what they knew to be true, we choose to believe this is demonic. They knew better. But they labeled it of the devil. Now, no one can commit the unpardonable sin like this incident here today. The simple reason, that incident, that situation will never repeat itself again. Jesus is in heaven. And so we talk about committing the unpardonable sin. Let me say this. The Bible says in 1 John chapter 2, look there for just a moment. 1 John chapter 2, you'll recall in speaking of the believer's sin, any kind of sin, but he's speaking primarily here to believers when he says in verse 1 of chapter 2 of 1 John, my little children, I'm writing these things to you that you may not sin. And if anyone sins, we have an advocate, an intercessor, one who goes in our behalf with the Father, Jesus Christ the righteous. But look in verse 2. And he himself, that is Christ, is the propitiation, which is another word for sacrifice. That is, his death on the cross took care of our sin debt. He is the sacrifice, the adequate sacrifice, for our sins, and not only for ours, but also for those of the whole world. So that anyone who wants to be forgiven of any sin today can be forgiven. For example, a person may come into this church and we preach the gospel and somebody walks the aisle and they give their life to Christ and maybe they're weeping and God works in their life in a wonderful way and we say that God has saved them right here. Somebody could say, that's of the devil. That's demonic. Well, will that person be in a position never to be forgiven because they label in their ignorance that what we're doing is demonic? No. Whosoever shall call upon the name of the Lord shall be saved, he says in Romans. And the Bible says that Jesus Christ is our ultimate and final and complete adequate sacrifice in Hebrews. So that today salvation is open to every person. So it is not a matter of committing an unpardonable sin by labeling the work of Jesus Christ today as demonic in ignorance. That situation will never repeat itself. But the equal consequence of being unforgiven is this. When a person chooses deliberately, willfully to shut their minds to this book, turn off God, turn off Christ, turn off Christian witness, and label it anything they want to label it, what they have done is they have turned away from God. When a person turns away from God and deliberately, willfully chooses not to believe it under any condition, what have they done? They have positioned themselves to be unforgiven. Now, here's what you'll find. You'll never find a person who has reached the stage where they cannot be forgiven in church, listening, or having any interest in spiritual things. When a person chooses deliberately, willfully to defy God, turn away from God, Christ, and everything that is scriptural and everything that is holy, and choose absolutely no interest and will not listen to it, refuses to listen to it, wants no part of it, my friends, you have positioned yourself where you cannot be saved because God is not going to force your hand. Now, if, my friend, you ever choose to say yes to Christ, you're going to be saved. But here's the problem. When a person reaches that stage and you harden your heart toward the things of God, you position yourself not to be forgiven. Not because God says, well, here's what I'm going to do to you, but because you've said, here's what I'm going to do to religion, Christianity, Christ, the Holy Spirit, God, and the Bible. What is it about this that made this an unforgivable, unpardonable sin? Here's the reason. First of all, the Lord Jesus Christ is our only access to salvation. That is, he's the one who paid the sin debt. And so when they, rejecting the Lord Jesus Christ, he says, you can say anything you want to about me. But when you identify the work of the Holy Spirit as demonic, you don't have anything else. Because it is the work of the Holy Spirit that convicts us of our sin. It is the work of the Holy Spirit that gives us insight into who Jesus is. It is the work of the Holy Spirit that gives us the faith to believe in Jesus Christ. And when a person turns off the Spirit, turns off God and everything else, what do they have? When they rejected the Holy Spirit, there wasn't anything else. He was the one who revealed the truth. And they said no to truth, shut the truth out. Then you cannot come to the Lord Jesus Christ. And so they committed an unpardonable sin. There wasn't anything left. Who else do you go to when you shut out the Spirit? Shut out the Spirit, you shut out your life to Christ. Shut out your life to Christ, you shut out your life to God. There is no forgiveness. So that when a person today lives in sin and reaches that state whereby you choose, I want no part of it, you harden your heart to the things of God, you will not listen, you do not want anything that is spiritual, then, my friend, you position yourself and your heart becomes hard. You may never want God ever, ever, ever in your life. No, you can't be forgiven because if you die in that stage, you're lost. Now listen, when he says not forgiven in this age or the age to come, that's no implication that some sins can be forgiven on the other side. Listen to me carefully. When Jesus Christ died on the cross for sin, he paid the sin debt, past, present, and future for the whole world. That's what he said in 1 John chapter 2, verse 2. He says he's a sacrifice for our sins and the sins of the whole world. If Jesus paid my sin debt, I don't ever have to pay that sin debt in the future. I don't have to go anywhere and suffer for anything that Jesus has paid for. But if a person chooses to disobey God, blind themselves to the truth and shut it out, deliberately and willfully, you can position yourself to so harden your heart. Listen, position yourself to so harden your heart that nothing anymore ever reaches you. And I think I can remember at least one person, maybe two, in the same community that did that right before my eyes. There was one man that we had prayed for. I'd been there in that church about a year, and I'd prayed for him constantly. His wife was a wonderful Christian lady. They lived about a quarter of a mile from me up the road. And I remember when we had a revival meeting, and I was standing at the front and praying for people to come forward, and some folks were coming forward. I saw this man. He always sat about the second row or thereabouts on the edge, close to the door. Place wouldn't seat but about 200 and some people. And so gave the invitation. He stepped out and walked down the aisle, and I was so excited. He got about five rows down, turned around, and walked out. He never came back to that church. And if the folks who live in that community know the truth, he never went back to church, and he died in that state. You know what he did? Here's what he did. The Spirit of God in that man's life made one last attempt. And something happened in him, and he said, I think I'll do that. And then all of a sudden, I suppose all the demonic powers that had possessed him and controlled him all those years, something happened, and he turned around. And I'm going to tell you, my friend, when he turned around, he turned his back on God, church, Christ, Bible, truth, heaven, everything, and walked out into eternity. He could never blame anybody but himself. And I remember when I would go see him, he wasn't interested. He wasn't interested. I went to see another man in that same community who told me to get out of his house. And here's what he said. He was sitting there dying of cancer. He said, I'm not interested in God, church, your Bible, preachers. I want you to get out of my house. I want to tell you something. You choose to go to hell. God doesn't send you there. And my friend, we can't blaspheme the Holy Spirit today in the way it happened in that incident. But today in this age, what we do is we turn away. And we may turn away defiantly, blaspheming, calling God all kind of names, deliberately, willfully choosing totally to disobey. And my friend, to do so is to die and go to hell. You can't blame anybody but yourself. And you see, here's the way Satan works. Satan doesn't say to somebody, oh, you don't want that religious bit. He always says it later. But there will come a time when your heart will get so hardened, you pass a church building and say, those weak Christians. And everything that's holy, you detest. Hate preachers, hate the Bible, hate everything that's godly. My friend, if you happen to be one of those persons, you may have crossed the point of no return. But I will tell you this. If anything inside you, just the slightest little itsy-bitsy anything, is making you stop and think about it, you're not there. Hallelujah, you're not there. And you can still be saved right now. If you'll fall upon your face, get on your knees or sit right where you are and tell God you need him. Because I'm going to tell you, my friend, you desperately need him. You may not ever be convinced in this life that you need him. But one thing for sure, when death comes, you'll know that all of your life you needed him. But it will be eternally too late. There's not a single verse of scripture in this Bible that even hints at the idea that after death there is forgiveness and there is pardon. Not a one. It's either while you are living and while you have the light of truth And while your heart is still pliable, oh, it can be too late. I don't know of anything that can be worse than on your deathbed, fully convinced it's too late. And my friend, if you've never trusted Jesus as your Savior, I want to invite you to Him. And you can come to Him by asking Him to forgive you of your sins. Don't keep on disobeying Him till your heart gets hardened, but trust Him. And if you are a believer, what is there in your life that's caused you to quench the Spirit? Has the fire gone out? What is it in your life that's caused you to grieve Him? Is the power gone? The way to make that right is repentance, asking for God and thanking God for His forgiveness and turning away from whatever has put the fire of God's wonderful grace and love and warmth of intimacy in your heart, dampened and cooled all of that. If you're willing, God will change it if you'll let Him. Father, we love You and praise You and thank You for Your kindness and oh, how patient You are with us. And Father, sometimes we wonder why You put up with the wickedness and the evil in people's hearts. But we know that's an expression of Your loving kindness and being patient with them just like You're patient with us. So teach us how to be patient and teach us to remember that it's only because You put up with us and kept on being patient with us that we've been saved by Your grace. And I pray that if there's been someone whose heart has begun to be hardened about the things of the Spirit, that You will smite them with loving conviction and remind them that to keep going in that direction is to invite eternal, unforgiving, unpardonable disaster. But a simple cry of forgiveness and mercy will change all of that. I pray for those who are here today who have understood as the Word of God has been spoken, something has dampened their enthusiasm and their excitement for You and Your Word, Father, and for Your work. I pray that You'll speak to their heart. Speak to them to make a definite, deliberate decision to obey the promptings of the Holy Spirit is my prayer in Jesus' name. Amen.
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0: If someone unfamiliar with the Christian faith should ask you, now, how will I be able to identify a Christian when I see one? What would you say? Could you say, well, you're looking at one? And let me ask you this. Could one of your unbelieving friends point to you and say to another unbeliever, if you really want to meet a Christian, there's one. What is it in your life that separates you from the unbeliever? What is it about your lifestyle that makes you very evidently different from the average person? Is there anything about you that makes you different? Or are you one of those who just sort of fits in with the world, runs with a crowd, does what the other folks do because you do not want to be isolated and pointed out as one of those Christians? Well, God has a great deal to say about all of this, very important to Him because He says so much about it. And this is in our series on the power of the Holy Spirit in the life of the believer. And the title of this message is The Holy Spirit Reproducing Christ-like Character. And I want you to turn to John chapter 15, if you will. And in this passage, it'll be very evident that fruit is very, very important to our Lord Jesus Christ because of what He says. And I want to turn to another passage shortly, but let's look at these first 8 verses of John chapter 15. He says, I am the true vine, and my Father is the vineyard dresser or the vine dresser. Every branch in me that does not bear fruit, He takes away. And every branch that bears fruit, He prunes it, that it may bear more fruit. You're already clean because of the word which I've spoken to you. Abide in me and I in you. As the branch cannot bear fruit of itself unless it abides in the vine, so neither can you unless you abide in me. I am the vine, You are the branches. He who abides in me and I in him, he bears much fruit, for apart from me you can do nothing. If anyone does not abide in me, he is thrown away as a branch and dries up, and they gather them and cast them into the fire, and they are burned. If you abide in me, and my words abide in you, ask whatever you wish, and it shall be done for you. By this is my Father glorified, that you bear much fruit, and so prove to be my disciples. Now you recall that Jesus spoke these words the night before his crucifixion, and he was very intent on reminding them of some very important things, one of which would be that he was going to send the Holy Spirit, who would be the helper. That's how he identified the Holy Spirit. He says, I'm going to send you one who will be your helper. He'll be in you, with you, and upon you to equip you and enable you to do and to be, to remember, to recall, and to live. And you'll recall that we've said in all of these messages that the coming of the Holy Spirit was essential to the life Jesus called us to live and essential to the work Jesus has called us to do. That's not only true, but also the work that he has called us to do. It is essential that we live the life that he's called us to live in order for the work that he's called us to do to have any fruitfulness and to be effective. Because if our life says one thing versus what our works are, then people are going to believe the works rather than our life, and therefore they're not going to believe anything. For the simple reason, if our works do not match up with our life and what we profess, then our works really are meaningless, purposeless, and are very fruitless. Jesus knew that. And he knew that his apostles were going to have a very difficult time when he left them. In fact, that's why he said to them, even after this, he says, tarry in the city of Jerusalem until you be endued with power from on high. He knew that they could not live the life he called them to live. They could not do the work that he called them to do without the presence and the power of the Holy Spirit in their life. Now, what was true of them then is true of us today. Apart from the work of the Holy Spirit in our life, we cannot live the life that God has called us to live. Neither can we do the work that God has called us to do with any effectiveness whatsoever. Let's take Peter, for example. A little impulsive at times, but let's face it, he probably had the most courage of all. And he saw the Lord Jesus Christ heal people of blindness, dumbness, deafness. He saw him give those who were lepers pure skin. He watched him raise people from the dead. He heard all of these tremendously unforgettable messages that the Lord Jesus Christ had shared with them privately as well as among others. And not only that, he saw him walking across the water one night. And he also would never forget the fact that when he started across the water, he began to sink, and all Jesus had to do was to reach out, lift him up, and they both walked across the top of that water back to the boat. How could anybody ever forget that? And you would think if anybody could live the Christian life, mark Peter down as the number one successful liver of the Christian life. And yet after 3 years of all those miraculous, marvelous times with the Lord Jesus Christ, the worst thing anybody could have done to Jesus, he did it. He couldn't have done anything any worse. And here he is claiming to be a follower of Jesus Christ, sincerely. You remember what he said? He said, Jesus, all of these others may desert you, but you can count on the rock. You can count on the rock. I'll be here when everybody else is gone. And the very worst thing he could have done, he did it. He denied that he even knew him. Now, think about this. If the Apostle Peter, who walked with him 3 years, arm in arm, experience in experience, could not live the Christian life, could not be a true follower of Jesus as far as his conversation and conduct were concerned, how in the world do we think we can live the Christian life? You see, one of the reasons that some of you won't become a Christian is because you say, I can't live it. And I want to tell you, you're absolutely correct. Now, don't turn it off yet. You're absolutely correct. You cannot. But I want to tell you something that will be an encouragement to you, because I want to share it with all of us. Jesus knows we can't. He knew that they would never be able to be or to do what he called them to be and to do apart from the presence of the Holy Spirit. So he said, don't go out trying to witness now. Don't go out trying to live the life until Pentecost comes. That is, until the Holy Spirit comes upon you and fills you. And you'll recall what happened at Pentecost. The Holy Spirit came, and all of a sudden something happened to this Peter, who was a coward, wouldn't even claim to know the Lord Jesus Christ. Now he's standing up on Pentecost and preaching a tremendous sermon. Now he's standing up before the magistrates and saying to them, this same Jesus whom you crucified, it is by his name this man has been raised up. All of a sudden, something miraculous has transpired in the life of this coward who denied that he even knew the person of Jesus Christ. What was it? What happened to him, listen, is what has happened to every single believer. The only difference is that most of us do not understand what that made available to us when the Holy Spirit came into our life. Look, if you will, back in John chapter 16 for a moment. You remember what he said in this passage when he was talking to them before he left? He said, in verse 7, I tell you the truth, it is to your advantage that I go away. It's essential that I go away, expedient to your advantage. He says, first of all, if I don't go away, the Helper, that is the Holy Spirit, will not come to you. But if I go, I will send him to you. And he knew that it was absolutely essential to the life he called us to live, to the work he's called us to do, that the Holy Spirit come. But the second reason it was essential for him to go, that he didn't mention at this particular point, was it was essential that he be crucified and go to the Father, because without the crucifixion and the ascension before the Father, there would be no redemption. So it was essential that he leave them, first of all, to be crucified for the forgiveness of our sins. Secondly, that the Holy Spirit would come and then living on the inside of us enable us to be and to do what God Almighty has called us to do. Now, what I want you to notice in this passage is that when you begin to look at what Jesus said about all this fruit, it's very evident here that Jesus is interested in fruit for this reason. And here's the first thing I want to say to you about this. The fruit of the Holy Spirit in our everyday life is the outward expression that we are followers of Jesus. The presence of the Holy Spirit in our everyday life is the outward expression that we are true followers of Jesus Christ. Now, with the Lord Jesus Christ, fruitfulness was extremely important. Look, if you will, back in Matthew chapter 7 for a moment. And you'll recall here in the Sermon on the Mount that in the 7th chapter, Jesus is telling us how we can determine a false prophet from a genuine prophet, from those who believe and truly believe to those who just profess. And he says in verse 15, he says, beware of the false prophets who come to you in sheep's clothing, but inwardly are ravenous wolves. You will know them by their fruits. Grapes are not gathered from thorn bushes, nor figs from thistles are they. Then he says in verse 20, so then you will know them by their fruits. And then look in verse 21 and 22. Not everyone who says to me, Lord, Lord, shall enter or will enter the kingdom of heaven, but he who does the will of my Father who is in heaven. Now notice what they profess. Many will say to me on that day, Lord, Lord, did we not prophesy in your name? And in your name cast out demons, and in your name perform many miracles? And then will I declare to them, I never knew you. Depart from me, you who practice lawlessness. So what he's saying in this passage is that doing good works, religious works, is no genuine sign, no real true badge of genuine Christianity. And then if you'll call, move over to the 12th chapter of Matthew, the 33rd verse, the last part of that verse says a similar thing when he says, either make the tree good and its fruit good, or make the tree bad and its fruit bad, for the tree is known by its fruit. And then if you'll recall back in the 15th chapter of John where we began, look if you will in the 16th verse of that chapter. He said, reminding his disciples, he said, you did not choose me, but I chose you and appointed you that you should go and bear fruit. He says, I chose you, appointed you that you should go and bear fruit, and that your fruit should remain, that whatever you ask of the Father in my name, he may give it to you. So Jesus linked fruit bearing with his call to these men in their discipleship. Very important in the eyes of our Lord that believers bear fruit. Now, there are two kinds of fruit. There is the fruit of activity, and there's the fruit of attitude. Now, in the seventh chapter of John, you'll notice he said, many in that day will say, Lord, Lord. Now, before you judge me, remember that I cast out demons, that I did many wonderful works, performed miracles in thy name. Jesus said, I never knew you. You see, if works were a true badge of discipleship or even being a Christian, then surely that wouldn't have been the case. So, you see, you and I will meet many people today who go to church, who read their Bibles, who say prayers, who even do benevolent things financially for others or even give in the church where they go, and are religious in some activities. But that is no real genuine sign that they are true believers, true followers of Christ. Now, internally, the evidence that we are true believers is that we have been sealed by the Holy Spirit of promise. We are indwelt by the Holy Spirit of God. He says he sent him to seal us under the day of redemption. But now what about out here in the world where Jesus has called us to live? What is the evidence that you and I are true believers? Well, you say, well, I go to church, but remember, lost people do that. I read my Bible, lost people do that. I say prayers, lost people do that. I've been baptized, sprinkled, poured on, lost people have had all that to happen to them. So all of those things are good. That's part of being a Christian, but that's not the real true evidence. And you see, the Lord God knows that you and I really, in our own ability, cannot express outwardly what needs to be expressed, which God is looking for, which he wants to be the evidence that you and I are true followers of Jesus Christ. So what is that? Well, I want you to go back to Galatians chapter 5 for a moment. Galatians chapter 5, you will recall in this passage we were talking about the 16th verse. He says, but I say walk by the Spirit, that is relying upon him, leaning upon him, trusting in him. Walk by the Spirit, and you will not carry out the desires of the flesh. That is, because we're still in this physical body, we have desires, desires that God has given us. But when they get out of control, then we begin to act at times like we were before we were saved. Then he says in verse 17, the flesh sets its desire against the Spirit, so there's the conflict. He says, if you want to know what you'll do in your natural fleshly desires, he says, this is what you do. Verse 19, then he describes it. Immorality, impurity, sensuality, idolatry, sorcery, enmity, strife, jealousy, outbursts of anger, disputes, dissensions, factions, envying, drunkenness, carousing. Then he says, but on the other hand, a true follower of Jesus. He says, this is what he wants to find in us. And look at this, verse 22, but the fruit of the Spirit is love, joy, peace, patience, kindness, goodness, faithfulness, gentleness, self-control. There are no laws against this, because even those who are believers know that these qualities are qualities to be admired, and therefore there's no law against them. Now, when Jesus talks about fruit bearing, what is he talking about? I believe that his primary interest is always on what we are. For if I am what I ought to be, what I ought to do and what I should do will be sort of the natural overflow of being what we ought to be. So when he says the fruit of the Spirit, he's not saying the fruit of the believer, but the fruit of the Spirit. The fruit of the Spirit is, which is an indication to us that God is trying to say something to us about this fruit that should be found in our life. If I should ask you, do you love everybody? And if I should ask you to raise your hand this morning, how many of you love everybody? Probably, sort of as a response, without thinking, you'd put your hand up. But I want to tell you, I don't believe I could put my hand up and say, oh, yes, I love everybody. Now, I know I'm supposed to, as a pastor, supposed to love everybody. But to be honest, I meet some folks that are real tough for me to love, frankly. They're obnoxious, they're prideful, egotistical, boastful, selfish. And I have to work sometimes and just have to say, now, Lord, give me a second chance. Just let me go through that one more time, because sometimes I can't honestly say that, yes, I love everybody. Or is my heart always joyful? Not always. Do I always have peace? Not always. And so, because if I rely upon myself, I'm not going to always be kind and sensitive and thoughtful. because sometimes I, like everybody else, I get busy, and if I do, sometimes I can be thoughtless, and sometimes I can be insensitive, and sometimes I may not be gentle, and sometimes I may not be kind. It's not that my heart's that away. It's just that if I rely upon me, I know that there'll be expressions in my life that are not Christ-like and not godly. Well, God knows that. Look at Peter. He really blew it bad after 3 years of walking with Jesus. Well, that's no sign that you and I can say, well, you know, Peter blew it, so I blew it, so let it go at that. Oh, no. You can't say that. He says the fruit of the Spirit is something above and beyond all that, and that is love and joy and peace and goodness and gentleness and patience and self-control and faithfulness, humility. All of these are fruit of the Spirit. And so when you and I are walking, relying upon the Holy Spirit to be in us what God intended for us to be and equipping us to be that, then there's going to be a different kind of lifestyle that we have. Now, when we look at that, you say, well, you mean to tell me that God expects me to love all the time, that I'm expected to be joyful, expected to have peace, expected to be patient, expected to be kind, expected to be gentle, expected to be self-controlled, expected to be faithful? Within your strength? No way. He doesn't expect it because he knows you can't. And that's why he said to them, don't go running out trying to do it until the Holy Spirit comes upon you. Now, so the fruit of the Spirit is the expression, the outward expression of the evidence that you and I are the sons and daughters of God. We can do, perform many things. Men can preach and never be saved. Many of them have, and some do. Men can teach the Bible and never be saved. I didn't say how effective it was. I just said they could do it. There are many things you can do without being saved. But I want to tell you something. When you meet somebody whose lifestyle is love, joy, peace, goodness, gentleness, self-control, faithfulness, and all of these that make up the fruit of the Spirit, you've met a real, genuine follower of Christ. Now, listen carefully. I did not say that in the believer, all of these are going to be equally evident, that they will all be there all the time the same way, because they will not. When you and I first trusted the Lord Jesus Christ as our Savior, first of all, more than likely most of us, nobody ever instructed us. We had to learn by failure and by falling and by stumbling and continuous confession and repentance, not knowing that we have the Holy Spirit within us to live through us the life of Christ. And so in the life of every single believer, there will be some indication. It may be itsy-bitsy in some areas, but all nine parts of that cluster of the fruit of the Spirit is going to be there. It's not always going to be expressed at the same time, in the same way, in the same degree, but it's there. Because the Spirit of God is within us, and that's one of His primary responsibilities, is to express through us the life of Christ. So you can't look at somebody and say, well, I see love, joy, and peace, but I don't see patience and self-control, so there must not be a believer. No. No, you can't do that, because if you start doing that, none of us will add up to perfection, because there's no perfection among us, because we still live in a body that has a fallen tendency to it to express our desires and those built-in desires that God has given us in ways that are not always in keeping with God's will. That's why he says we're to bring these in submission to the Spirit. Now, since we know we can't do it in our own strength, because all of us have failed time after time after time, how did God provide that you and I could walk in the Spirit so that we are continually, listen, that we are continually growing in our expression of the life of Christ? We are continually manifesting more and more of the fruit of the Spirit, and that something is transpiring in our life, that there is evidence of maturity in our Christian experience. Have you ever reached one of those stages in your Christian life where you feel like you're just stuck? That is, somehow you're just not growing, and you run up against something and you don't know why. There's not much evidence in your outward personal life that you're a true follower of Jesus Christ. Well, let's see what that is. Well, in this passage in John chapter 15, here is the explanation of so much of what Jesus taught. And somehow in this passage, he just put it all together. So many things that we have learned as we've gone through books of the Bible and as we've gone through these different doctrines, so much of it just gets consummated right here in one beautiful illustration that Jesus has given us. Now, if you'll notice, we said that it's very evident that he's interested in fruit. And that's certainly true in this particular passage. And what I want you to see, we said, first of all, the fruit of the Spirit in the life of the believer. That is the outward expression that we are true followers of Christ. That's the outward expression. The inward proof of it is the presence of the Holy Spirit. Second, I want you to see here is that the fruit of the Spirit is reproduced in us as we cooperate with the Holy Spirit in relying and trusting Him. Now look at this for a moment. It's very evident in this passage that fruit is the goal. If you'll notice in chapter 15, verse 1, he says, I am the true vine, my Father is the vine dresser. Why would the vine dresser?

more fruit what? Much fruit. That's what God's after. He says it was the purpose of the vineyard, keeper here in planting the vineyard, fruit. He says the purpose of dealing with those branches that are not bearing fruit is to deal with them. And secondly, he says the purpose of pruning is fruit. And he says in verse 8, my Father is glorified by the fruit. And not only that, he says, you prove to be my disciples, or proof of my your discipleship. External proof is that you are bearing fruit. So it's very evident that God is after something. Jesus is after something in this passage. And what he's after is fruit bearing. Remember what he said to them in the 16th verse? He said, I chose you, appointed you that you should go forth and bear fruit. That is, we're talking about the Christ-like character. We said their actions and their attitudes. Actions are not necessarily evidence that a person is a true believer, but the character, the attitudes certainly are. Now, but here's the big problem. How do you and I express this character within our lives when we live in situations and circumstances and difficulties and trials and temptations and heartaches and burdens, and there's the clamor of the world and the call of the world and all the temptations out there? How do we do it? The truth is, we can't. And so he says, this is the way I intend for it to be done. Now remember that Jesus is going to be crucified the next day. Precious truths he's teaching them. And he gives them an example that they would understand perfectly, at least some parts of it. And I'm sure after Pentecost they understood what he was talking about. Listen to what he says. Jesus said, my heavenly Father is the vineyard keeper. He's the one who's watching over it. Then he said, I am the vine, you are the branch. Now listen carefully. You remember in the 12th chapter of Matthew when Jesus was casting out demons and the Pharisees came to him and said, you casting them out by a demon. You're casting them out by Beelzebul. And so this is the passage where he talks about the unpardonable sin or blaspheming against the Holy Spirit. And in that passage, Jesus says, I cast out these demons by the Holy Spirit. Jesus' ministry was carried out by the power of the Holy Spirit within him. And you'll recall when he was baptized, the Bible says the Spirit came upon him. And then he went out to the wilderness and he came back full of the Holy Spirit. He came back in the power of the Holy Spirit, so that the life and ministry of Jesus was the result of the Holy Spirit living within him. This God-man, that is, he had a sinless human nature. He was God and man in a body that was sinless and perfect. Now, with that in mind, Jesus said, I am the vine, you're the branch. What was he talking about? He said, I'm the vine, the believer is the branch. Every branch in me. Now remember that before you and I have been placed in union with Christ in a spiritual relationship, the Bible says, before we were in Christ, we were in whom? In Adam. That is, we were in a relationship that spoke of death. We were in a relationship that would have produced no godly fruit. We were in a relationship that would have ultimately led us into eternal separation from God. But by the grace of God, he says he transported us, or translated us, from the kingdom of darkness into the kingdom of light. That's the kingdom of God, the kingdom of Christ. So he says that you and I have been placed into Christ Jesus. Now, when you and I trusted him as our personal Savior, what happens? The Bible says, born again. We became a new creation in Christ Jesus. We became partakers of his divine nature. Now watch this. Jesus says, I'm the vine, you're the branch. Remember that Paul says that Christ is our life? When you take a branch and you graft it onto a vine and the graft takes, the sap that runs in the vine runs in the branch, producing the stem and the grapes. So what you have is one life. The life in the vine is now the life of the branch. And the sap that runs in the vine is now running in the branch. And the sap that runs in the vine now running in the branch is now producing fruit. Beautiful, luscious, delightful, appealing, attractive grapes. Big, juicy grapes. Why? Because there is a beautiful relationship between the branch and the vine. And the sap that's flowing in the vine is now flowing in the branch, producing the grapes. Now, Jesus said, if you took this branch away from the vine, what do you have? You have death, because what you have now is a branch disconnected from life. And therefore, there's not going to be any production of grapes. And the leaves are going to wither and the branch is going to die. But he says, you and

0: I, having trusted Jesus Christ as our Savior, God the Father placed us into a spiritual relationship with Jesus Christ, which is eternal and forever. That is, we are eternally secure. And what makes this secure is this, that the Holy Spirit, who is in Christ Jesus, is now living within us, and so that the life of Christ is our life, we have been sealed by the very life of the Lord Jesus Christ through the Holy Spirit. We have the life of Jesus Christ within us. Now we are one with Him. Now, so what is Jesus saying here? In this illustration that He gave them, which they would not fully understand until after Pentecost, Jesus says, I am the vine, you are the branch. The Spirit that is within me, the life that is within me, the Holy Spirit is now in you. And so the Spirit that is in Christ now is in us, the Holy Spirit. And He is producing through us the fruit. Notice He didn't say the fruit of the believer is. He said the fruit of the Spirit is love, joy, and peace. Paul says Christ, who is our life. You remember what he says in the second chapter of Colossians in the Living Bible, paraphrased edition? He says, now just as you trusted Christ to save you, trust Him too for each day's problems. Let your roots grow down into Him and draw up nourishment from Him and keep on growing in the Lord. Our very life is the life of the Lord Jesus Christ through the presence of the Holy Spirit. So now that every single one of us who is a believer, Jesus Christ is our life, and He is the source of all that we have. That's why Paul said, when you have Christ, you have everything. That's why he says, you and I are complete in Him. That is, it is the Spirit in the vine that is now in the branch that is producing the fruit. The fruit of the Spirit, not the believer. That's why he said, don't go running out there trying to do it until you be endued, clothed with power from on high. And at Pentecost, the Holy Spirit came, baptized us. That's what he says in 1 Corinthians chapter 12. He says, we have been baptized into Christ Jesus, placed there. So that now every believer is living in union with Christ. Christ is ever life. What did Paul say? I've been crucified with Christ, nevertheless I live, yet not I. But what he said, Christ lives in me. And the life which I live by faith in the Son of God who loved me and gave Himself for me. Notice what Jesus says in this passage in verse 4 and 5. He says, verse 4, abide in me and I in you. As the branch cannot bear fruit of itself, unless it abides in the vine, so neither can you unless you abide in me. I am the vine, you are the branches. He who abides in me, and I in him, he bears much fruit. For apart from me, you can do nothing. So that Jesus Christ is living within us, and the Bible says that we are living in him, and the result of that is fruitfulness. It is the work of the Lord Jesus Christ within us. Now, if somebody should ask you, what is a Christian? Here is a simple definition. A Christian is one who has received the Lord Jesus Christ as his personal Savior and one through whom the indwelling Holy Spirit is living the life of the Lord Jesus Christ. A Christian is one who has received the Lord Jesus Christ as their personal Savior and one in whom the Holy Spirit is dwelling and living out of that believer the life of the Lord Jesus Christ. Our hands, our eyes, our feet, our life, his life now. He's given us His life, and through the presence of the Holy Spirit, He's living His life through us. That's why He said, I'll not leave you comfortless. The Holy Spirit is coming. He'll be in you, with you, and upon you. He'll do all of these things through you. Primarily, one of the most important manifestations of the work of the Spirit is creating, that is producing through us, Christ-like character. Love, joy, peace, patience, goodness, self-control, kindness, gentleness. And so what is he saying? It is what the Holy Spirit produces through us. It's not what we do ourselves. So my friend, you said, I'd live the Christian life if I thought I could, but I can't. Right. You can't, neither can we. But once you trust the Lord Jesus as your Savior, once He comes into your life, once He grafts you into the true vine, and you become vitally linked to Him. And he says in Romans chapter 8, nothing will ever be able to break loose that relationship. It is a relationship that God has given. Now, as the sap in the vine produces the fruit in the branch, branches don't produce fruit. Branches bear what the sap in the vine running through the branch produces. In the life of the believer, we don't express in our own strength and energy this cluster of fruit that he speaks of here and makes it singular. It is the work of the Holy Spirit within us to reproduce in us and through us the life and the ministry of the Lord Jesus Christ. To whatever degree of that he has called us to, but the fruit of the Spirit is to be there. Now, when you think about the fruit, and you think about the work of the Holy Spirit in you reproducing this fruit, the question comes, well, how does he do it? That is, so oftentimes we failed in our love and our joy and our peace and our patience and our goodness and kindness and self-control and our gentleness or humility. So oftentimes we fail. Why? Because we run into a situation and all of a sudden we respond out of our resources. God knows that you and I will never be able to express the life of Christ out of our resources. He knows the Holy Spirit will express them through us out of his resource. What's that? Christ. It is his life, not our life. Now somebody says, well, that's a very passive way to look at the Christian life. You haven't heard it all. It's not passive at all. We have some requirements. But the work and the ministry of the Holy Spirit is there. Now, I want you to see something before we get the requirements here. And you'll notice there are two verses here that probably have bothered some people. Verse 2. You notice he says, every branch in me that does not bear fruit, he takes away. Well, that could mean one of two things. If that branch were laying on the ground and not producing properly, he may lift it. That's one interpretation of take away. Or if a person who is a believer is not bearing any fruit and finds themselves more into the works of the flesh and hurts and hinders their testimony to the degree, and only God knows what that degree is, God may take them off the scene. There is a sin unto death. And so you can't be dogmatic about which one of those interpretations in that verse he means, but either one of them could be true. But look in verse 6 now. He says, if anyone does not abide in me, he is thrown away as a branch, dries up, they gather them and cast them into the fire, and they are burned. That's pretty strong language. He says, if anyone does not abide in me, so what happens? Again, I want to go back to explain this. There are many people who go to church who look like they're in the vine. There are many people who do many good things and who profess to be in the vine, in Christ. And so they look like it, but look at their life and you don't see the fruit. You see, the truth is the unbelieving world has a legitimate right to look at your life and my life and see some evidence of Galatians 5:22, and that is, but the fruit of the Spirit is because we are, listen, we are in a union with Christ whereby the Holy Spirit's primary responsibility in that union is to produce through us the character of the life of Christ. They have a right to expect it. No matter how wicked and vile they may be, it is not our responsibility to blare back at the unbeliever and say, yeah, but no. Look who we are, followers of Jesus Christ, filled with the Holy Spirit, relying upon him, and the fruit of the Spirit in the life of the believer is love, joy, peace, and all the rest. So he says, some look like they're in, but they're not. So let me ask you a question. You look at those verses and you say, I don't see that in my life. I don't seem to have peace with God, peace with me, or peace with anyone. I have a difficult time loving me or anyone else. I really can't say that I have a lot of joy. I smile sometimes, but no real joy. I have to work at trying to be kind and thoughtful. And it's very difficult for me to get my emotions under control. And your very lifestyle is selfish, self-centered. You can't look back at a single time in your life where you asked the Lord Jesus Christ to forgive you of your sins. And here you are trying to be good, trying to do good. And my friend, I don't doubt your sincerity. And God doesn't either, but it won't work. You see, until you come out of death into life, it'll not be there. Now, you may be able to, for momentary times, see some evidence of this in your life, but it's not there. Because you see, it all begins with a relationship to Jesus Christ. That's where it begins. Now, let's say that you are a believer. And yet, the fruit's far from being what it ought to be. And yet sometimes you have great difficulties and hardships and trials, and you say, well, one of the reasons that I have a difficult time having peace is because God allows these things in my life. Is that right? You say, one of the reasons that sometimes I'm unkind and a little thoughtless is because my situation, my circumstances are so difficult for me right now. Well, I want to show you something very important in this passage. You see, God isn't interested in my comfort, ease, and pleasure. He's interested in fruit. Christ-like character. So what does he do? Go back to verse 2. He says, every branch in me that does not bear fruit, he takes away. And every branch that bears fruit, listen to this. There's evidence of joy and peace and love and goodness and gentleness and kindness and self-control. All of this is evident in your life. He says, every branch that bears fruit, he prunes it that it may bear more fruit. So, now I'm understanding. Listen, even the adversity that God allows or sends into our life, even the difficult, trying times, hardships, I mean tough times, don't shun those to say, where is God? Don't look at that as the saying, well, God, if you loved me, you wouldn't allow this in my life. Listen, any man who has a vineyard is going to have a pruning knife if he wants fruit. I used to live up in the mountains of North Carolina in a place called Fruitland. And the reason they call it Fruitland was because it was apple country and still is. And I can remember when I first moved up there and I would be visiting some of my members, and sometimes the wife would say, well, he's out in the orchard and he's pruning the trees. And so I would go out. Then I remember the first time, I remember this man's name. And I remember he was pruning a tree. And not knowing any better, I said, man, you're going to kill that tree. He turned and looked at me. He said, you stick to preaching, I'll take care of the pruning. And I remember that. Because I didn't know anything about pruning, and he knew about it. And then, you know, we got to be friends, and he began to explain to me. He said, you know, if you're going to have good fruit, and a lot of fruit, you have to prune these trees. And sometimes it looks like you're going to kill them. Well, I got a lesson out of that that I've never forgotten. Sometimes I thought, God, more? Yes, more. And what does he do? He gets the pruning knife out, and the sandpaper, and the chisel, and the hammer. And what does he do? He just goes to work on us. And we think, oh, God, if you love me, you wouldn't allow these things to happen. Yes, he would. You know what he's doing? Pruning you for the best fruit. Pruning you for more fruit. Pruning us for much fruit. Because he says, that's what glorifies my Father, is much fruit. And he says, besides that, it's when you and I as believers live out the Christ-like qualities that he's speaking of here in the fruit of the Spirit. This is how people are able to see a real, genuine Christian, a true follower of Jesus. It isn't just going to church. It isn't just reading your Bible and praying and doing religious things. It is allowing the Holy Spirit to produce through us that fruit. And he says in order to get fruit, much fruit, more fruit, he says there must be the pruning knife. And so one of the primary purposes that you and I go through difficulty and hardship, you know what God's doing? He's pruning us. Now listen, if you let a branch just keep on growing and don't prune it back, all kinds of little shoots grow out that sap or that drain the sap and keep that sap from producing the best fruit and the biggest fruit. And so it has to be pruned. And then little things that happen in your life, we get a little insensitive here, or we let a little habit to crop up here, or we choose who we want to love and don't want to love over here, and our peace gets wrapped up in our circumstances, and our kindness depends upon how we got up in the morning, and self-control, that depends upon what I really want in my life over here. And so what happens? God just starts sharpening up the knife. Sometimes I think I've heard him sharpening it. You can just hear him sharpening up the pruning knife because you know it's coming. And what is he doing? He's not killing the vine. He is removing those things that detour the sap that makes for big, delicious, luscious, appealing, irresistible fruit. That's what God's looking for in our life. And so he allows it into our life. Because, you see, he's not interested in whether we bleed or not. He's interested in whether we bear fruit or not. And so that's what he's saying in this passage. Now, how does that happen in our life? He couldn't have used a simpler illustration. Here's what he's saying. First of all, for me to bear fruit, I must be in the vine. That is an experience whereby I receive the Lord Jesus Christ as my personal Savior. Secondly, if the sap that runs in the vine, runs in the Spirit, is going to be able to produce the kind of fruit that he's looking for, there must be a free flow of the sap. And in our life, a free flow of the Spirit. So what happens when you and I begin to sin against the Lord? It's like right here at the connection, we quench the Spirit. And we shut off the flow. That doesn't mean the life of Christ is not in you. It means that the flow of the Spirit is not what it should be because we have chosen to disobey God. Whenever we sin against God, it's going to show up in the fruit. And those delicious grapes are going to look more like raisins than grapes. And they're not going to be nearly as appealing. So first of all, I must be in the vine. Secondly, I must keep the flow of the Spirit. No quenching, no grieving. That is confession and repentance daily if necessary, whatever is necessary to keep my heart clean before God so that the Spirit of God can flow freely. Thirdly, I must yield myself to the Holy Spirit. What is the whole message on walking in the Spirit or walking by the Spirit but what? Relying upon the Holy Spirit. That is, relying upon Him to do for me what He knows I cannot do for myself. And friend, there's not a single one of us who have it within us to live the Christian life. We can't. We can't reproduce that kind of character. That is the work of the Holy Spirit within us, living His life, the life of Jesus Christ within us. You remember what the Holy Spirit said? Jesus said about the Holy Spirit, He'll always point you to me. He only speaks of me. The Holy Spirit is always pointing us to Christ. It is the Spirit in the vine that's in the branch producing that life. So I must live yielded. It isn't a passive life. It is a life of continuously making the wise decision at that moment to yield to the Holy Spirit at that moment in that circumstance. No matter what's going on, I choose to yield to the work of the Spirit. And you see, he uses the term abiding in Him. You know what that means? Just living in Him, resting in Him. Which brings me to the next point, and that is to trust Him. Now, I'd like to make this hard if I could, but I can't. God never intended for it to be. In essence, here's what He says. The Holy Spirit who's living within us, in any situation, any circumstance, whether it's difficulty, trial, heartache, or great joy, something good that comes to you, how are we to respond? We ought to respond by faith in the presence and the power of the Holy Spirit to respond through us, what? The life of Christ, how He would respond. That's what it's all about. It's appropriating the life of Christ that is within me by the power of the Holy Spirit that the Holy Spirit may express through me the life of Christ. For example, somebody comes up to you tomorrow, and I mean, they just let you have it and they blast you away. You know that you're not guilty of what they're accusing you of. And besides that, they're embarrassing you in front of four or five of your other fellow employees. They're really letting you have it. Well, how are you going to respond? By faith, you just simply say, Lord Jesus, I want you to express your life through me by the power of the Holy Spirit in response to this. Lord Jesus, I want you to express your life through me by the power of the Holy Spirit in response to this. You say, oh, that doesn't work. Yes, it does. It is the fruit of the Spirit, the supernatural person of the Trinity living within us. And you know what will happen? You will find yourself at peace, responding to circumstances the way you've not responded before. Not because you're stronger than you've ever been before, but because, listen, you've chosen to trust and to rely upon the Holy Spirit who's living within you to do the very thing He came to do. What? To live the life of Christ through us. And so when they finish blasting you away, here's what will happen. The Holy Spirit will enable you to love them through you. You'll be able to love them because you understand they don't know what they're talking about. Secondly, your joy isn't based on how they treat you, but on who you are in Christ. Your peace isn't wrapped up in your circumstances, but because Jesus said He'd be your peace. And so you can be kind, and the word gentle there, a better word is humility. You can respond in a humble spirit. You can be good in return. And instead of letting your feelings just fly all over the place, they'll be kept in submission, self-control, and faithfully, you can go about what God's called you to do, and they'll be scratching their head. Why didn't he respond back? Let me tell you something. There's one thing the world can't handle. You know what it is? Genuine, unadulterated, spotless love. They cannot handle it. They don't know what to do with it. Because you see, the Holy Spirit is exercising patience for you, which is the ability to endure hardship. Now you say, well, how do I know that works? You'll never know it till you try it. You'll never know it till you try it. Well, let me ask you a question. If that's not the way to do it, how do you do it? In your own strength, and beginning with me, what miserable failures we've all been. Amen? But he says, but the fruit of the Spirit is, it's the work of the Spirit to do in you what you cannot do for yourself. So I want to ask you a question. Now, if one of your friends who is an unbeliever were talking to another, one of their friends, and they said to your friend, show me a real Christian. Would your unbelieving friend be able to point to you and say, there's one, without fear of embarrassment or contradiction? You see, Jesus isn't nearly as interested in all the things that you and I do as he is interested in the fact that the Holy Spirit is reproducing moment by moment, day by day, in and through our life, the very qualities that describe the Savior. Love, joy, peace, gentleness, kindness, goodness, self-control, patience, faithfulness. That's what Jesus is looking for. And you know what? When he finds that, everything else gets taken care of. Could your unbelieving friend say to his unbelieving friend, if you want to see a real Christian, there's one, and point to you? If not, there needs to be confession and repentance of those things that the Spirit of God has brought to your mind that's cramping the flow of the Spirit. Confess it, repent of it, that the Spirit of the Lord may flow through your life, producing beautiful, luscious, appealing, satisfying, almost irresistible fruit that would cause someone else to want the same Christ that you and I have. Lord Jesus, we love you and praise you for making it so simple for us. We'd like to make it complex. It makes us feel better. But you've made it simple so that any one of us could live by faith, moment by moment, day by day, trusting in the indwelling presence of the Holy Spirit to do in and through us what we'll never be able to do for ourselves. Thank you for your forgiveness for all of our failures. And we know for certain that there will be failures in the future. Thank you for your forgiveness. But thank you also for the maturity. Thank you that we are growing. And thank you that the fruit is becoming more and more healthy. There's more of it. And we pray that the Holy Spirit would so work in each one of our hearts that any one of our unbelieving friends could point to us and say to their unbelieving friend, there is one for sure, is my prayer in Christ's name. Amen.
1: With a message from God's Word, here's Charles Stanley.
0: When you're called upon to serve the Lord, do you oftentimes feel very, very inadequate to do that? Well, probably that's one of the reasons that many of you will not serve Him, simply because you feel so inadequate, you feel so incapable, you feel so ill-equipped, and so you say, you know, I just can't do it. Well, I can understand that, but let me remind you of something. When you refuse to serve the Lord God, what happens is you miss the blessing here, you miss the reward in heaven, and thirdly, you hinder the work of God here on this earth. Well, the Lord Jesus knew about that, and that's why he said in the 14th chapter of John, 15th, 16th chapters, that when he left, he would send the Helper, the Holy Spirit, who would be in us, with us, and upon us, that he would abide with us forever. So all of us who have the Holy Spirit living on the inside of us have a Helper to enable us, to energize us, to equip us, to grant us the wisdom and the knowledge and the understanding to do whatever God has called us to do. Remember the promise? He says, he that calleth thee will also do it. Well, that's what I want to talk about in this particular message today, because one of the manifestations and one of the works of the Holy Spirit is to equip us to do whatever God has called us to do. And one of the ways he does that is through spiritual gifts. And so that is the theme of this message, the Holy Spirit, the giver of gifts. And this is one of the messages in the series on the power of the Holy Spirit in the life of the believer. And I want you to turn, if you will, to 1 Corinthians chapter 12, one of those familiar passages of Scripture, and yet probably one of the most controversial ones because of our feelings and attitudes and differences of opinion about spiritual gifts. It's amazing. In fact, if Paul had left out two or three of these, there'd never be any discussion probably about them. But because they're here and because we have differences of opinion, oftentimes people just shun their whole idea and say, I don't want to have any part of that. Don't want to get mixed up in that. You cannot do that and be right with God. Now listen to what he says beginning in the first verse of chapter 12 of 1 Corinthians. He says, now concerning spiritual gifts, brethren, I do not want you to be unaware. That is, we need to understand what it's all about. You know that when you were pagans, you were led astray to the dumb idols, however you were led. Therefore, I make known to you that no one speaking by the Spirit of God says Jesus is accursed, and no one can say Jesus is Lord except by the Holy Spirit. And then he gives us three different categories. He says there are varieties of gifts, but the same Spirit. There are varieties of ministries and the same Lord, and there are varieties of effects or manifestations, but the same God who works all things in all persons. But to each one is given the manifestation of the Spirit for the common good. For to one is given the word of wisdom through the Spirit, and to another the word of knowledge according to the same Spirit. To another faith by the same Spirit, and to another gifts of healing by one Spirit. And to another the effecting of miracles. And to another prophecy, and to another the distinguishing of spirits, to another various kinds of tongues, and to another the interpretation of tongues. But one and the same Spirit works all these things, distributing to each one individually just as he wills. Now, let's clarify and distinguish between several terms. First of all, let's talk about this whole idea of the gift of the Spirit. The gift of the Holy Spirit is the gift of the Spirit of God to every single believer when you and I receive the Lord Jesus Christ as our personal Savior. And you recall in Acts chapter 2, verse 4, that at Pentecost, the Holy Spirit came as a result of the promise of the Father. And then in the second chapter also, and the 38th verse, look at that if you will, because here Peter preaches his sermon, and at the end of the sermon, he gives an invitation. At the invitation, here's what he says. Repent, and let each one of you be baptized in the name of Jesus Christ for the forgiveness of your sins, and you shall receive the gift of the Holy Spirit. So the Holy Spirit is God's gift to every single believer to indwell us, to empower us, and to carry out the many ministries to which God has called us. Likewise, it is the same Holy Spirit who has sealed us, the Bible says, under the day of redemption. That is, we have been sealed by him so that we are eternally secure. So that is the gift of the Holy Spirit. Then when he talks about the gifts of the Spirit here in 1 Corinthians chapter 12, we are talking about those special enablements of the Spirit, those special capacities of the Spirit, which the Holy Spirit gives to each believer in order to carry out the ministry or the work that God has called us to do. And every single believer has one or more gifts of the Holy Spirit. So when we talk about the gifts of the Spirit, we're talking about those special abilities. Now, there is a distinction between the gifts of the Spirit and the fruit of the Spirit. The fruit of the Spirit refers primarily to the character of the believer as a result of the working of the Spirit. The fruit of the Spirit is love and joy, peace, goodness, gentleness, all the rest that make up the fruit of the Spirit. This is the character that you and I have as a result of the Spirit of God working in our life. But the gifts of the Spirit are those special endowments, those special capacities which we have, likewise which come from the Spirit, that enable us to fulfill the work and the life and the ministry to which God has called us. Now, another distinction is, what is the difference between a natural talent or skill or ability with which you and I are born and the gifts of the Spirit? Those natural talents and gifts, or those natural abilities and skills that a person has, also come from God. That is, if you have a gift in music, that is from God, or a gift, for example, in drawing or painting, that is a gift from God, or in science or medicine or homemaking or whatever it is, those special endowments or those gifts that you were born with which you have begun to work and you've become very skilled in your area, that likewise is from God. But a natural talent with which we are born does not become a spiritual gift when you and I become a Christian. But a spiritual gift is a special endowment added to that natural talent that we have. And God's purpose is that you and I would combine those two and serve Him with all of our heart. Now, with that in mind, let's look at this 12th chapter for a moment. And the one thing that I want us to see here primarily is that the Holy Spirit is the one who distributes those spiritual gifts in the body of Christ among the believers. Now, let's look at these categories for just a moment. And I want you to go back to Romans chapter 12 for a moment. And here is a category of gifts which we call the motivational gifts. In the 12th chapter of 1 Corinthians, he talked about varieties of gifts, varieties of ministries, varieties of effects or manifestations. So look, if you will, in Romans chapter 12. And in verse 4, he says, "For just as we have many members in one body, and all the members do not have the same function, so we who are many are one body in Christ, and individually members one of another. And since we have gifts that differ according to the grace given to us," did you get that? He says we have gifts that differ according to the grace that is given to us. That is, the grace of God is the ultimate source of everything, all of our natural talents, and likewise our spiritual gifts. "Since we have gifts that differ according to the grace given to us, let each exercise them accordingly." Now, these are those ultimate motivations that motivate us in our Christian life, in some area of ministry, and there will be manifestations of the power of God in our life as we carry out that ministry motivated by these gifts. Listen, he says, all of us have one of these. "Prophecy, according to the proportion of his faith." And remember that prophecy doesn't mean necessarily foretelling the future, but speaking forth the truth, which I'm doing right now. Then he says, "If service in his serving, or he who teaches in his teaching, or he who exhorts in his exhortation, he who gives with liberality, he who leads with diligence, or which is organization, he who shows mercy with cheerfulness." So here are seven motivational gifts, and a believer has at least one of those. Now let's go, if you will, to Ephesians chapter 4. Here's another category of gifts the Bible speaks of. And the Bible speaks of these as gifts, gifted men God has given to the church, which is very evident why he gives them. And I won't go into why at this particular point. But listen, if you will, what he says in verse 11. He says, "And he gave some as apostles," that is, he gave some men as apostles, "some as prophets, some as evangelists, some as pastors and teachers." And he says he gave them for the equipping of the saints for the work of service to the building up of the body of Christ. So when you look at these three categories, now go back to 1 Corinthians chapter 12 and notice again what he says. He says varieties of gifts, motivations, varieties of ministries. There are many, many ministries out there. Varieties of effects or of manifestations. That is, all of us have a motivational gift. And God will lead us into some form of ministry. And as we exercise that gift in some ministry, there will be some manifestation or manifestations of the presence and the power of God in our work and in our life as a result of carrying out the ministry God has given us. Now, what I want us to see in this passage is this, and that is, it is up to the Holy Spirit to decide which spiritual gift we get. Now, somebody who has the gift of mercy says, I don't want the gift of mercy. I want the gift of prophecy. Or I want the gift of giving. I want the gift of organization. I want to be in charge of something. I don't simply want the gift of mercy. But my friend, some of the greatest people on the face of this earth have the gift of mercy. And so the truth is, if all of us had the privilege of choosing which spiritual gift we had, more than likely there wouldn't be many mercies left. There wouldn't be many servants left. And we'd sort of choose the one that we think would be the most exciting. Well, God knows better, so therefore, He has given the Holy Spirit the responsibility of designating to each one of us the gift that He knows we need. Now, think about this. God doesn't separate a spiritual gift from your personality or from your natural born talents and abilities. That is, He knows what He's called each of us to do. And so therefore, I believe He takes into consideration our personality, the natural gifts and skills He's given us. Then, with what He wants to accomplish in our life, He adds to that a spiritual motivational gift. He opens up the door of opportunity for ministry, and then the Spirit of God manifests His presence and power as we carry out what God has called us to do. But it's up to Him to make that decision. And what that brings us to is a point of real confusion and frustration and sometimes dissension in the body of Christ, simply because there are people who ask us oftentimes, well, have you had this gift and do you have this gift and the other? And it's very interesting to me, as many people ask me about gifts, lots of folks have asked me, do I have the gift of tongues? What I'm waiting for is for somebody to ask me, do you have the gift of wisdom? Nobody ever asked me that. Do you have the gift of knowledge? Nobody ever asked me that. Nobody ever asked me, do I have gifts of healings or any of these other gifts or the gift of prophecy or of teaching or of exhortation. In other words, nobody asked me that. Somehow the only question I ever get is, out of curiosity, somebody wants to know whether I've spoken in tongues or not. Now, let me give an illustration of how distorted this is. And I want you to listen carefully. And I understand people who speak in tongues. I'm not knocking that. I certainly acknowledge that everybody has a right to their own experiences. I want to remind you of one thing, though. Be sure your experience matches this book. And if your experience doesn't match the book, you better get rid of the experience and stick with the book. Because when you stand in the judgment of the Lord Jesus Christ, He's not going to ask you what experience you had. He's going to ask you about this. Did you walk by the Word of God? Now, here's what I want you to see. Let's be real honest if we possibly can. I want you to notice what He said in this chapter, 1 Corinthians chapter 12, when He said in verse 7, look at that. But to each one is given the manifestation of the Spirit for the common good. So we're going to get to the purpose. Now, what I want you to notice is a single word mentioned here over and over and over again. It is the work of the Holy Spirit to decide which motivational gift I have. It is His responsibility to decide which ministry I have. It is His responsibility to decide which manifestation of the Spirit I am to have. Now, listen to what He says here, beginning in verse 8. For to one, not to everybody, not even to some, He says, to one is given the word of wisdom through the Spirit, and to another the word of knowledge. Verse 9. To another, faith. To another, gifts of healing. To another, effecting of miracles. To another, prophecy. To another, distinguishing the spirits. To another, various kinds of tongues. To another, interpretation. There's not one single part of that passage that says that you and I should expect everybody to have any single gift. Now, let's go over one more part, if you will. Look, if you will, in verse 28 of the same chapter. He says in verse 28, and God has appointed in the church, first apostles, second prophets, thirdly teachers, then miracles, then gifts of healing, helps, administrations, various kinds of tongues. Now go back to gifts of healing for a moment, because probably most of the emphasis that we've heard about spiritual gifts is on tongues and healing. I want you to notice something. There isn't a single implication here that anybody has the gift of healing. Every single time it is used, it is G-I-F-T-S, plural, which means that every time anybody is healed, it is a gift of God. And let me give you an example. When people come to us and say, would you pray for us to be healed? We take them back to the study in a prayer room. We discuss their life for a few moments and be sure that everything is right between them and God. Then we anoint them with oil and pray for them. Sometimes God gives a gift of healing right there. Sometimes He gives a gift of healing later, and sometimes He doesn't give that gift of healing. You cannot put God in a box and tell God that He's going to give a gift of healing every time you want it. Because I believe I have prayed for, and we as the deacons and myself and some of the staff have prayed for people in this fellowship who love God just as much as I do, just as devoted, just as committed, and love Him with all of their heart, willing to serve God and do serve God, and God has not chosen to heal them. And if you remember, there are three occasions when Paul had to leave some of his friends, Timothy, and a couple of others of his friends, sick. And if any man had the gifts of healing, the Apostle Paul did, but he left them sick. So what I want you to see is don't try to put God in a box and force Him to do everything that you want Him to do, because I'm going to tell you, He's still God. You're not going to put God in any kind of box. In fact, you just remember, He's the maker of the boxes. He knocks all those sides of the walls out any time He chooses. Just don't force God. Now, I'm coming to this passage because I want you to see something in verse 29. He asks a question, and his answer is very evident. The answer is no. We just read that it's no. Are all apostles, are they? No. Are all not prophets? No. All are not teachers, are they? No. All are not workers of miracles, are they? No. All do not have gifts of healings, do they? No. All do not speak with tongues, do they? No. All do not interpret, do they? No. Because you see, he said in chapter 12 of Romans, he says the Spirit of God, by the grace of God, is doing what? He is giving the gifts. We have gifts according to the grace given to us, differing gifts. In 1 Corinthians 12, he said, the Spirit gives to one this gift, another this gift, another this gift. Now, when we try to force any gift on anybody, I'm telling you, we are violating the Word of God. Now, if the Lord wants to give you a gift, wonderful. And He has given all of us different gifts. But my friend, to go to someone else and say, you mean you don't have the gift of prophecy? No. You mean you don't have the gift of service? It's interesting nobody asks, you mean you don't have the gift of service? You don't have the gift of mercy? You don't have the gift of giving? We choose those things that are the most dramatic. And we major on those rather than, listen, teaching, preaching, caring, loving, somehow those things don't seem to be as dramatic as tongues and healing. And what I want you to see, it is not because we have followed the Scriptures that we've caused confusion and division in the body of Christ. It's because we have not. It's because we want an emotional experience of feeling more than we want the ways of God. And that is causing the problem. I don't have a problem with somebody who says they have a particular experience. I'm not going to argue with their experience. But I do think it is very, very unscriptural to force any kind of a gift on everybody. And if you don't have it, then you're not spiritual. I want to tell you, in the mind of the Lord Jesus Christ, I believe the fruits of the Spirit are far more important if we have to make a choice, and we don't have to make one, thank God. That it is being one of love and joy and peace and goodness and gentleness and self-control and patient and kindness. These are the qualities of the children of God. Now, we have gifts of the Spirit that are to be exercised in fulfilling and carrying out ministry. There's not a single implication in the Scripture that says that I'm to get any kind of a gift so that I'll feel good, so that I will enjoy life more, or so that I'll be able to have something that somebody else doesn't have. Listen. He says the Spirit of God is the one who determines which gifts we have. And so therefore, none of us have the right to go to someone else and say, you mean you don't have the same gift I have? No. Why? Because the Spirit of God didn't give it. It is the ministry of the Spirit. Now, here's what I want you to see. When you go to someone else and you point out to them that they don't have a particular gift, and you leave the impression, well, you've got to have it. Or if you don't get it, or you can't do so and so unless you get it, what you're saying is the Holy Spirit made a mistake. You know what you're doing? You are usurping the authority and the sovereign right of the Holy Spirit to decide who gets which gift, which is a sin. Anytime you and I usurp the power and the right and the authority of God to make a decision, we're sinning against God. And I say that not to be critical, but I say it because it needs to be clarified. There is only one person who has the right to determine which gifts you and I have. That's the Holy Spirit. Once He gives them, we are to find the ministry that God wants us to exercise that gift in and allow Him then to manifest His power in whatever way He chooses. And what He's saying in this passage is this. He says it is the work of the Holy Spirit to determine which gift you and I have. When He determines that gift, we are to apply it in some form of ministry. So look at this passage now. He says, for in verse 7, to each one is given the manifestation of the Spirit for the common good. So what I want us to see here is this. Every single person has a gift. If you look in 1 Peter chapter 4 for a moment, because there are people who feel like, well, you know, God left me out. I don't have a spiritual gift. And so they just sort of mosey through life easy and say, well, I don't have to serve God because I don't have a gift and I don't have a ministry. But listen, 1 Peter chapter 4, verse 10, listen to the words he uses. As each one has received a special gift, employ it in serving one another as good stewards of the manifold grace of God. Every single believer has at least one spiritual gift. Every single believer. That spiritual gift is determined by the Holy Spirit, not our own preferences. And that particular spiritual gift is to be employed, he says, in serving one another. And so therefore, when you and I look at what the Scripture says about these gifts, it isn't a question of whether we choose our own or not. The question we have to figure out is this. God, what is my spiritual gift? And what is the ministry that you've called me to? And then we have to leave all the manifestations of the Spirit's work in our life, whether it be faith or whatever it might be, we have to leave that to Him. But the question is, do we know what our spiritual gift is? And if we know it, have we employed it properly? So first of all, he says the Spirit of God is the one who sovereignly chooses which gifts we have. Now second, I want you to notice something. He says this is the purpose behind the Spirit giving us a spiritual gift. Look, if you will, in verse 7. He says, now to each one is given the manifestation of the Spirit for the common good. That is, there are three primary reasons the Spirit of God living within you now has equipped you with that extra capacity in your spiritual life to do what God wants you to do. He says, first of all, it is for the common good. That is what he means by that simply, is that it is for the edification of everyone. That is, everybody profits when you and I exercise our spiritual gift. A second reason he gives them is in order that you and I may equip one another. And that is that we might be helpful to one another. You notice the passage he gave us there in Ephesians. He talked about pastors and pastor teachers and prophets and evangelists and all the rest. As those men whom God has placed in the church carry out their responsibility, what happens? Look, if you will, in Ephesians chapter 4. He says, this is the result that you can expect in the church when this happens. Verse 11. He says he gave some as apostles, some as prophets, some as evangelists, and some as pastors and teachers. That is, a pastor should be a pastor teacher. Listen, he says he gives these men to the fellowship to train, to equip God's people so they can carry out the work that God has given the body to do. Listen, to the building up of the body of Christ until all of us come to the unity of the faith and of the knowledge of the Son of God to a maturity, to the measure of the stature which belongs to the fullness of Christ. Now, with that in mind, and hold that passage, I want you to go over back over to Ephesians chapter 2 for a moment. Ephesians chapter 2 says in verse 8 and verse 9, which we know by heart, for by grace are you saved through faith, that not of yourselves, it is the gift of God, not of works, lest any man should boast. And then he says, look at that next phrase, for we are His workmanship, created in Christ Jesus unto good works, which He foreordained that we should walk about therein. When he says we are His workmanship, And you know this by now. That means we are His masterpieces. That is, we are persons of notable excellence, saved by the grace of God. Our sins have been washed away. He's still in the process of conforming us to the likeness of His Son. And while He's doing that, having indwelt us by the Holy Spirit, having endowed us with spiritual gifts, we are to be living out our life moment by moment, day by day, serving God in some fashion. Now, think about this for a moment. First of all, He's given you natural talents and abilities and skills. And all of us have some. You say, well, I'm just a homemaker. Listen, being a godly mother, taking good care of the household, preparing the right kind of meals, being a good example to your children, and having all the responsibilities that you have as a mother and fulfilling that responsibility takes great skill. God has given to all of us skills, abilities, and natural talents, whatever that talent may be. Here is the will of God. Listen, this is not optional. This is the will of God, that you find out what your talent and ability is, that skill God has given you, develop it to the maximum of your potential, and mix that with your spiritual gift, that extra capacity God has given you to utilize those skills, those talents, those natural abilities. And when you put those two together and find the ministry God has for you and begin to exercise that ministry, you become a powerful tool in the work of the kingdom of God. Because remember, you are indwelt by the Holy Spirit. He's going to enable you to do well at what you do. And you see, one of the reasons some people don't try to do anything is they're afraid they're going to fail. There's not anybody who's ever accomplished anything who hasn't failed many times. Failing at a given situation does not mean that you're a failure. And most everybody who has ever accomplished anything has a whole long string of failures behind them. But you see, what they did is they took the skills that God gave them and began to work until finally they began to succeed. Now listen, there are people in the world who are not Christians who have accomplished and achieved fantastic things. They don't even believe in God. You know what they've done? They've taken the abilities and the talents that God has given them and utilize them for whatever their motivation may be. It may be money, it may be publicity, it may be prominence, it may be something inside of them driving them, whatever it might be. But you see, when they stand in the presence of God, they get no reward because their motivation was wrong. They left out what life's all about, and that's Christ. What God has done for every believer is to forgive us of our sins, to give us those skills and abilities and talents, and to mix that with a powerful tool of the gift of the Spirit and the gifts of the Spirit. And with that together, my friend, you can accomplish and achieve whatever God calls you to do. And this idea, well, I can't, and it won't work, and I'm afraid I'm going to fail, that won't cut it anymore. Because you have been so endowed with so much already to fully equip you to do whatever God wants you to do. All those excuses will hold no water before God. And all of us are going to have to give an account. You see, to come to church or to go to church and simply sit and listen to sermons and give a little money and pray and go home and go about your work doing your thing minus God, leaving God out of your life, only except when you're in trouble and you need Him as an emergency. I'm here to tell you, you're losing it all now. And when you stand in the judgment of Christ, you get no reward. Do you realize how much God has invested in you? Every time the sun rises, you get the joy of the sunshine. Every time it rains, you get the privileges of that, snowing and wherever you may live. And all the things that are around you, God has invested in you. But the greatest of all is that He sent His only begotten Son, Jesus Christ, to die for your sins and mine. And not only that, He's come to indwell us. Listen, that is God living on the inside of us in the person and the presence of the Holy Spirit to enable us to achieve and to accomplish anything and everything that He's willed for your life and mine. What a foolish way to spend your life, my friend, to waste it on something that has no eternal value whatsoever. And to live it only for yourself, only to wake up one of these days and realize what you could have had, what you could have done, what you could have become, and what you could have for eternity if you'd been wise enough to receive Jesus Christ into your life and let Him be the one who calls the plays. But what about all the millions of people who sit in church week after week with a gift, with talents, and abilities, skills, resources, time, and who never stop to think. Every single thing we have was given to us by God for the purpose of being used to the glory of God. We won't all do it in the same way. You can walk out in the secular world and use your gifts and your talents in 1,000 different ways.

accountable as He is me. And you see, when you and I stand before God in the judgment, He's not going to say, well, why didn't you exercise a gift like so-and-so? Because that's not the way God operates. Here's what He does. He gifts us. He gives us talents and abilities and skills that we are to develop to the very best we know how. You see, you may not even be a Christian, but you have a responsibility, my friend, to become as skilled in your abilities and talents as you possibly can. When you mix the motivation of wanting to reach your potential for God, when you mix the motivation of desiring to put that spiritual gift to work in some ministry, God makes you a powerful force in the kingdom of God. It makes no difference who you are. But look at the other side of that. Waste, slothfulness, wandering, no sense of direction, little or no achievement in life, and finally end up one of these days and stand before God. What a terrible waste. What a terrible waste. Listen to what He says. We are His workmanship, created in Christ Jesus, that is born again, placed into Christ, having become new creations in Christ, indwelt by the Holy Spirit, filled by the Holy Spirit. He says, created in Christ Jesus unto good works. That's for the purpose of. So I want to ask you a question. With all that God has endowed you with, how much of that is glorifying God? How much of that can you say, this is for Jesus Christ? You say, but in my secular job, listen, it doesn't make any difference what you're doing as long as it's legitimate. If your motivation's right, that's what matters. And you see, you can take any God-given skill and use it to the glory of God. It is a matter of attitude and motivation. And there are some people who work on assembly lines, and you say, well, how could God be in this? Well, do you drive anything or not? Or do you walk everywhere? Thank God for the man who stands on the assembly line punching that same button 8 hours a day, but doing it to the very best of his God-given ability. What about the fellow who climbs the electric pole? Well, if he didn't, we'd be in the dark. Everything you and I have is the result of somebody exercising some talent, some skill. Now, the tragedy is that most folks out there doing that don't have any idea that God has anything to do with it. You know why? Because they didn't ask Him to begin with. And whatever vocation, we should be wise enough to ask God, God, what do You want me to do with my life? You see, it's too late for a lot of folks. They've been in it so long, but that's all right. God will take you where you are if you'll let Him. And He will take you with your skill and your ability and your talent, whether you're 60 or 16, and He will employ that in a way that He will be glorified. But see, the attitude is that so many people don't even realize they have a spiritual gift, don't even realize that they are skilled. And you see, all of us have it. It's a matter of discovering it. You know when you discover it? When you get tested. You discover it when you have a challenge. You discover it when you get involved. You will never know what your spiritual gift is, probably, especially experientially, until you get involved in something, until you begin to exercise it. Every aspect of your life and my life is affected by other people's skills, talents, and abilities. Everyone. So I want to ask you a question. Wherever you're working, whatever your vocation, are you still working at improving your skills in that? Are you asking God to make you the best you can be? I don't mean better than somebody else. The best you can be at what you're doing. Are you asking that the Holy Spirit enable you with a gift that He's given you to exercise your gift, to utilize everything He's given you in order to glorify Him and to make your life really count? Are you going to be a drifter? I tell you, God's got to be grieved over drifters because they're wasting resources and life and time and wonderful opportunities, doors of opportunity and privileges. Well, that's what spiritual gifts are all about. Equipping us to equip others. Equipping us to edify others. And the third thing is to equip us to encourage others. Look at this passage again. 1 Corinthians 12. Notice what he says as he begins to talk about the body in verse 14. He says, for as the body is not one many but member, but many, if the foot should say, because I'm not a hand, I'm not a part of the body. It is not for this reason any the less a part of the body. And if the

0: ear should say, because I'm not an eye, I'm not a part of the body. It is not for this reason any the less a part of the body. If the whole body were an eye, where would the hearing be? If the whole were hearing, where would the sense of smell be? But now God has placed the members, each one of them, in the body just as he desired. And if they were all one member, where would the body be? But now there are many members, but one body. And the eye cannot say to the hand, I have no need of you. Or again, the head to the feet, I have no need of you. Now think about this. You've got two eyes. Do you need both of them? Why not give up one of them? Well, what about, you got 10 fingers. Just go ahead and scratch one of those. Let's get rid of this thumb. You've got 2 feet. Get rid of one of those. 2 arms. Get rid of one of those. I don't believe any one of us would look at any part of our body and say, that's not important. You know what he's saying in that passage? Don't look at yourself and think, I'm not important. Don't look at yourself and say, I'm of not any real value to God. You know what he says? He says, every single member is important. Just like everything on these hands are very important. Every member in the fellowship is important. And God has something for every single member to do. He said, you can't say that one is more important than the other. Maybe you're sitting at home right now and you've not been to church in a long time and you've said, they don't need me down there. That is your conclusion, but it is not God's. I don't need to be doing anything for God. There are enough people in the world to do that. That's your conclusion, not God's. Because he says in this passage, no member of the body has the right to say it is unimportant or that any other member is unimportant. Every single member is important. But you see, if you have a poor self-image and you think, well, you know, what can I do? Find out. How could I be involved? Get involved. You see, you will never know what Almighty God will do in your life till you allow him the privilege of doing it. And as long as you hold back for fear of failure, as long as you hold back for fear that you feel inadequate, listen, every single person who serves God with all of their heart feels inadequate within themselves. The Apostle Paul did. That's why he said, our adequacy is God. And that's why Jesus kept saying, I'm going to send you a helper. He's going to be in you, with you, and upon you. He's going to abide with you forever. He said, don't even go out there and begin to try to live the Christian life or to serve me apart from the indwelling presence and power of the Holy Spirit. You have the Spirit of God indwelling you, enabling you, equipping you to do anything and everything God has called you to do. Excuses are over. Now listen to what he says. The Holy Spirit is not only the one who determines which gift we have, and his purpose for doing so is not only to edify and to encourage and to equip, but the Holy Spirit is the one within us who enables us with our gifts and talents to achieve and to accomplish. So you realize that God hasn't left anything just up to us. Even the energy and the power and the wisdom to know how is the gift of the Spirit. That's the work of the Spirit. Does he not say, he that calleth thee will also do it? Think about this. God has not called any one of us to do anything that he's not gifted us to do. Secondly, he's not called us to do a single thing he will not assume responsibility for getting done through us. That is, he is responsible for all the resources and all the knowledge and all the understanding and all the energy and all else that I need to do anything. He's responsible. But I have a responsibility. I must be willing to employ, as he says in 1 Peter chapter 4, I must be willing to employ those skills and those gifts in the work of ministry. Now, two verses of scripture I want you to look at. 2 Corinthians chapter 5. With your gifts, your talents, your abilities, listen to this. 2 Corinthians chapter 5, verse 10 says, for we must all appear before the judgment seat of Christ, that each one, listen, not in mass. He's not going to say, step up, First Baptist Church of Atlanta. He's not going to do that. He says, For we must all appear before the judgment seat of Christ, that each one, friend, each one, may be recompensed or rewarded for his or her deeds in the body, according to what he has done, whether good or bad. Now, I'm going to tell you something. You're talking about short-sighted here, short-sightedness. The epitome of short-sightedness is to live your life putting off the idea of the judgment and thinking, well, that's way out yon in the future somewhere. My friend, God could call any one of us home right now. That doesn't mean the judgment's going to be as soon as you die, because it's not. But all that you've done will have ceased at that point. He says each one of us are going to stand before him and give an account for our life. Now, what's he going to judge? Well, go back to 1 Corinthians for a moment, chapter 3. And he sort of defines that for us. Beginning in verse 10, Paul says, here's how he operated. Verse 10, according to the grace of God which was given to me. As a wise master builder, I laid a foundation, another is building upon it. Let each one be careful how he builds upon it. That is, all of us who've received Christ as our Savior has him as the foundation. Everything you and I have done since the moment we received Jesus Christ as our Savior is like having a foundation and building a house on that. We can build out of several different kinds of things. Listen to what he says. Verse 11, no man can lay a foundation other than the one which is laid, which is Jesus Christ. Now look at this. Here's the building material. If any man builds upon the foundation with gold, silver, precious stones, wood, hay, straw, each man's work will become evident, for the day will show it, because it will be revealed with fire, and the fire itself will test the quality of each man's work. Now look at that. He says, when you and I stand in the presence of the Lord Jesus Christ, and he looks at us, here's what he's going to see. He's going to say gold, silver, precious stones. This is his way of making a great contrast. Wood, hay, and corn shucks. When you and I stand in the presence of God, everything that is combustible is gone. That means we lost all the reward for that. Only that which is able to stand the fire, the test, gold, silver, precious stone. He says every one of us is going to be tried. And my friend, I want to tell you something. The judgment isn't really all that far off. He said, how far off is that? I don't know. But I know this. When you and I stand in his presence, we're going to think it came awfully fast. And I want to tell you something else. There won't be any fixing up, dressing up, patching up, straightening up. It's all over. If you intend to do anything for Jesus Christ or to serve him, you better get started. Because he says the day is going to try it. Wood, hay, and stubble, no reward. Gold, silver, precious stones, reward. And notice how he ends this. He says, if any man's work, in verse 15, is burned up, he shall suffer loss, but he himself shall be saved, yet so as through fire. Now, I want you to think about something. Haven't you heard people say, well, I'm not worried about all this service business. I just want to get in with the skin of my teeth. I do not know of anything any more degrading to God than that. You know what that says? God, I don't love you. I don't care about your work. I don't care about your church. I don't care about what else is going on. The only thing I want, God, is I want to save my own hide. Just get me into heaven. Slam the door right behind me. Just get me in. That's all that matters. I don't love anybody but me. I want to tell you, my friend, if that's your attitude, you'll never make it. God will not save just to save somebody's hide, as we put it. He's interested in saving souls. And I want to ask you a question. You see, this can creep into the body of Christ. Well, you know, I'm saved, and I believe in eternal security. And, I'm not serving God, but I'm not bad. And since I'm not bad and I'm eternally secure, I must be all right. No, that's not it. He says we're to walk in the Spirit. We're to walk by the Spirit. If I'm walking by the Spirit, I'm going to be obedient to God. If I'm obedient to God, I'm going to be serving God, because he says he created us to serve him, and he has equipped us to get involved in other people's lives. That's the way you serve God. Look, if you will, in back to 1 Corinthians chapter 12. He says in verse 7, but to each one is given the manifestation of the Spirit for the common good. For the common good. Then I want you to look, if you will, in the 14th chapter and the 12th verse. He says, so also, since you are zealous of spiritual gifts, seek to abound for the edification of the church. There's not a single verse here that says we're to serve the Lord or to get our spiritual gifts so we can just enjoy life. Now, you know who enjoys life the most? Folks who walk in the will of God, doing God's will, making their life count for Jesus. These are the folks who enjoy life the most. I simply want to ask you a question. Are you willing to keep living the way you're living with your spiritual gifts and your spiritual talents and not do any more than you're doing? Just keep on doing what you're doing the rest of your life. Are you willing to do that and stand in the presence of the Lord Jesus Christ, who is our eternal judge? I mean, you're not going to develop your skills anymore. You're not going to pursue your spiritual gift. You're not going to exercise it. Not going to find a ministry. Not going to get involved in the work of the Lord. Just going to do what you've been doing the rest of your life. Stand in the presence of God and give an account. Are you willing to do that? I hope not. You see, you can avoid going to church, my friend, but you cannot avoid the judgment seat of Christ. And what happens is we lose our eternal reward. He said, I'm not worried about that now. You see, that's a sign of real short-sightedness. Because 60, 75 years down here is a very short time. An endless eternity is a long, long time. So the question is, with your gifts, your talents, your abilities, your privileges, your opportunities, your spiritual gifts, how do you intend to spend or to invest your life? And my friend, if you have never trusted Jesus Christ as your personal Savior, you're wasting your life. Because you see, nothing else really matters until, first of all, you're forgiven of your sins. You become a child of God by trusting in His death at Calvary for the forgiveness of your sins. And you're willing to ask Him to forgive you and to thank Him, not based on what you're going to do, but based on what He did 2,000 years ago when He shed His blood for your sin. The moment you're willing to ask Christ into your life, to receive Him, from that moment on, the Holy Spirit comes to indwell you. And He will enable you to become and to be and to do what He's called you to. And I want to invite you to give your life to Christ. And if you're simply willing to pray that prayer, Father, I'm asking you to forgive me of my sins. I do believe that Christ's death at Calvary paid for my sin. I choose by faith to receive your forgiveness. I thank you for it. And I choose to give you my life. My friend, and just that quickly, God is willing to save you and give you a brand new life. But what about you? In the light of the Word of God, can you remain uninvolved in the work of the kingdom and be satisfied? I don't think you really can. So the question is, what's your spiritual gift? God, where do you want me to invest my life in some ministry to help someone else? Father, we love you and praise you for the wonderful privilege you've given all of us to have this book in our hand, in our heart, and in our life, upon our lips to share with others. And we ask today in Jesus' name that many who hear will trust the Lord Jesus Christ as their Savior and begin to live a life that is fruitful and productive. And then, Father, I pray for those who've been sitting, wasting, wandering, floundering, drifting, that the Spirit of God has sent such conviction in their hearts, they can no longer walk that path, but begin to invest their life in that which has eternal, lasting consequence. In Jesus' name I pray. Amen.
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4: Today's scripture reading is 1 Corinthians chapter 3, verses 4 through 15. For when one says, "I am of Paul," and another, "I am of Apollos," are you not mere men? What then is Apollos, and what is Paul? Servants through whom you believed, even as the Lord gave opportunity to each one. I planted, Apollos watered, but God was causing the growth. So then, neither the one who plants nor the one who waters is anything, but God who causes the growth. Now he who plants and he who waters are one, but each will receive his own reward according to his own labor. For we are God's fellow workers. You are God's field, God's building. According to the grace of God, which was given to me, like a wise master builder, I laid a foundation, and another is building on it. But each man must be careful how he builds on it. For no man can lay a foundation other than the one which is laid, which is Jesus Christ. Now if any man builds on the foundation with gold, silver, precious stones, wood, hay, straw, each man's work will become evident, for the day will show it, because it is to be revealed with fire, and the fire itself will test the quality of each man's work. If any man's work, which he has built on it, remains, he will receive a reward. If any man's work is burned up, he will suffer loss, but he himself will be saved, yet so is through fire.
5: Paul wrote to a divided church. The Corinthians were lining up behind their favorite teachers, saying, "I follow Paul," or "I follow Apollos," as if the gospel belonged to one personality or another. Paul gently corrected them, using an agricultural metaphor to explain how the work of the kingdom is done. Paul planted and Apollos watered, but it was God who gave the growth. In other words, the workers are nothing on their own. Christ is the foundation, and every faithful life is built on him. Out of that conversation comes one of Scripture's most striking images. Paul says each of us is building something with the opportunities God gives us, and the quality of that work will one day be revealed by fire. Some of it will prove to be gold, silver, and precious stones. Some of it will turn out to be straw. The fire isn't there to punish, it's there to reveal. That's a hopeful picture, not a fearful one. It means the small, hidden, faithful things, prayers no other person heard, kindnesses no one noticed, aren't lost. They endure. The believer's reward isn't a prize earned through performance. It's the joy of seeing that a life offered to Christ in any form was never wasted. Whatever you're building today, build it on him. He is the sure foundation.
0: If we placed our trust in God, we wouldn't allow ourselves to get in the position that sometimes people oftentimes get into. In other words, is God who the Bible says he is? If he is, listen, if my God is the God who is a life-giving God, so powerful that he raised his only begotten son, Jesus Christ, from the dead, I can trust him. I can't trust some philosophy, but I can place my trust absolutely, completely, and totally in this God who raised Jesus Christ, his son, from the dead.
6: Welcome to In Touch, the teaching ministry of Dr. Charles Stanley. The third chapter of Galatians tells us the righteous will live by faith. This verse indicates that faith is of great importance to God. But what exactly is faith? Is it trust, belief, confidence? Today we kick off a challenging series that can help us understand the basics of learning to walk by faith. Let's listen in to Dr. Stanley's message.
0: There are two things that are absolutely essential to a right relationship with God. They are, first of all, belief that God is. Secondly, belief that God will always do what God says He will do. Apart from these two basic convictions, there is no salvation and there is no blessing. In fact, the writer of Hebrews said it this way: if we're to please God, we must believe that He is and that He is a rewarder of those who diligently seek Him, or that He will do exactly what He promised. The basic foundation truth of the whole Christian life is faith. That's how we relate to God. That's how we relate to His Son, Jesus Christ. And yet, that is the one area of our life that probably most people either misunderstand or have the most difficulty with. Can I trust God? Why don't I trust God? Oftentimes, life feels full of doubt. Well, this is the beginning of a series entitled Learning to Walk by Faith. And I want you to turn, if you will, to 2 Corinthians chapter 5. And the title of this message is Learning to Walk by Faith, the Basics. Now, what do I mean by the basics? I mean the starting point. This is where we begin in learning to walk by faith. And what I want you to note in this passage is this, that the Apostle Paul, writing to the Corinthians, is talking to them about life and death and the condition of our body and what is going to happen to us after we die. And the process of discussing that, he makes one statement here that I want us to note. But I want us to look at this whole passage for a moment. He says in 2 Corinthians chapter 5, verse 1, "For we know that if the earthly tent," speaking of our physical body, "which is our house, is torn down, we have a building from God," that is another body, "a house not made with hands, eternal in the heavens. For indeed in this house," that is in this body, "we groan, longing to be clothed with our dwelling from heaven. Inasmuch as we, having put it on, shall not be found naked. For indeed while we are in this tent, we groan, being burdened, because we do not want to be unclothed, but to be clothed in order that what is mortal may be swallowed up by life. Now he who prepared us for this purpose is God, who gave to us the Spirit as a pledge. Therefore, being always of good courage, and knowing that while we are home in the body, we are absent from the Lord, for we walk by faith and not by sight. We're of good courage, I say, and prefer rather to be absent from the body and to be at home with the Lord." The Apostle Paul is saying, you know, there will come a time we lay these bodies down. We'll have a new body, a resurrected body, which our Lord promised and which He certainly demonstrated in His own resurrection. Paul says, we have the privilege of living by faith. We walk by faith. Therefore, we're not worried about death. We're not afraid of death. We're not concerned about what's going to happen to these bodies. We have the awesome promise of a resurrected body and a heavenly home. And he says, therefore, we're not walking by sight. We're not walking by feeling. We're not walking by other people's opinions. We're not walking according to reason. We are walking simply by faith. It is the will and purpose and plan of God that all of us learn to walk by faith. Now, if I should ask you, is your life a picture of? Could it be described as a life of one who is walking by faith? Well, probably you may think in terms of the way you think of faith, and you may say, well, yes, I do. But I want you to listen carefully, and I hope you'll jot down a few things when I give you a couple of definitions or so here. I want to make it as simple and plain as possible, but it's very important that we understand what the Bible says about faith, not what the world says about it. When you think in terms of the word faith and the word believe, probably in our culture today, because people say, I believe this, and I'm a believer, and yes, I believe, and all the things they say, probably the better word is the word trust. That is, I'm placing my trust in. I am committing myself to. The word believe or trust is an action word. And if you took these three words in the Greek language, love and serve, and if you put the word believe,
7: All three of these have the same ending on the word. And a Greek ending on a word is very significant. They're all words of action. I love, if I love someone, I'm going to respond. If I serve someone, I'm going to act. If I believe, I'm going to act. For example, you can read the 40 verses of the 11th chapter of Hebrews, and 19 times the Bible speaks of someone believing, whether it's Abraham or Jacob or Moses or Noah. They all believed. And when they believed, the Bible says they did something. So in the New Testament, you can go all the way through the New Testament, and every time someone is believing or placing their trust in, there is an action. It is an inner action that moves the will. And so when we think in terms of believing, it isn't some stagnant kind of belief that says, yes, I believe, never moves, never budges, no action. The very word is a word of action. Something is going to happen in your life and my life when we place our trust in, when we commit ourselves to Almighty God. Now, the issue is this, not whether you believe or not, but what is it you believe? What are you putting your faith in? What are you putting your trust in? What are you committed to? Just the idea that I believe something is not sufficient. Listen, the whole key to the belief system is who is the object? What is the object of my belief? Therefore, the only legitimate object of my belief when it comes to relationship that is spiritual is this. I must believe in the life-giving God who resurrected Jesus Christ, His Son, from the dead. If my belief and my faith about my future and about my present is in anything other than that, it has substance that will, listen, that will ultimately disappear. And therefore, when we say, well, what is faith? It is a confident conviction that our God is who He says He is, and He will do everything He promises to do. So when I say, we're talking about the basics, I'm talking about the starting point. That faith is a confident conviction that our God is who He says He is, and He'll do everything He says He will do. Now, we said that the theme of this series is learning to walk by faith. Learning to walk by faith. And so now we have to talk about how do we walk and how do we exercise this faith that we have. Now, it is the will and purpose and plan of God that we live by faith. Well, the Apostle Paul said we walk by faith. What did he mean by that? When the Apostle Paul used the term walk, he usually referred to their conduct, lifestyle, manner of life. This is how we live our lives. And so you recall that on other occasions he said, for example, we're to walk not in the flesh but in the Spirit. We're to walk in love, or walk by love, and we are to walk in the Spirit. Many things he said, and what he was saying is, this should be a lifestyle. If somebody were to say to you, or ask you the question, do you live by faith? I wonder how many of you would say yes. Probably most of us would say, well, yes, I do. And what you mean is, well, I do most of the time. Or I do sometime. Or there are things that I have a difficult time trusting God for. You know what? That doesn't mean that you don't live by faith, because I'm going to come to that in a few moments. What I want us to notice here is what the Apostle Paul is saying when he says, we're walking by faith. Not by sight, not by feeling. Now, most people walk not by faith, but by sight and by feeling and by reason. Now, I reason this thing out, and this is what I'm going to do. Oftentimes, God gets left out. Even sometimes when He is included, He is included in this manner. Here's what I think I ought to do, and God, I'm trusting You to help me. Instead of saying, Lord, what would You have me to do? What is Your will? What is Your purpose? What is Your plan? It is the will and purpose and plan of God that you and I walk by faith. Now, there are going to be those moments when all of us, at times, suddenly, we may fret over something. And then we say, okay, God, I'm just going to trust You with that. Or there may be moments of fear that come. We hear about some difficult problem that's arising, and we might suddenly feel fear. But you know what should last shortly? Father, You're in charge. And it may be that when you see someone who is learning to walk by faith, or someone who is in the process of learning, we're all learning, and you don't see them wringing their hands and getting all upset and throwing a tantrum, you think, well, you don't care, you don't love me, you don't understand. That may not be it at all. It may be that they have learned to trust God. And they know that fuming and fretting and having a pity party and throwing a fit's not going to do any good, because the truth is, if my Heavenly Father, who loves me perfect, is absolutely in control of my life, and who infinitely in his wisdom knows the best thing every single time, can I trust him with it? Doesn't mean it won't hurt. Doesn't mean it won't fall. Doesn't mean it won't falter. Doesn't mean that at all. Because we're all going to falter and fall. We all have those anxious moments. And oftentimes we'll find ourselves

0: asking the Lord for things, and or maybe for somebody or whatever it might be, and He doesn't do it. We want Him to do it. We can get anxious. We can fret. We can fume. We can get angry at God. You know what? Doesn't bother Him one bit. He knows we're going to get over it. You know what happens? It does absolutely no good to argue with God. He wins every time. You can't do anything about it until He's ready. The truth is, walking by faith is the only way to walk happily, contentedly, joyfully, confidently, assuredly, courageously, with a sense of anticipation in life. And so the Apostle Paul said, we're walking by faith. He said, we're not afraid. We're walking by faith. Now, you say, well, now, you said learning to walk by faith. How do we learn? Well, it's very evident, the very idea that we'd say learning implies that it's a process. For example, when you and I trust that Jesus Christ is our personal Savior, we didn't automatically trust God for everything. We didn't do that. What happened was we prayed. Maybe God didn't answer our prayer the way we wanted Him to, or we expected certain things to happen and they didn't happen the way we expected them to. And so, you know, we had difficulty. Well, let me ask you this now. When you were born, you didn't come out of your mother's womb running across the hall or the room. No, you came out. Somebody had to hold you. Finally, you reached that day that you could stand up by yourself, and wow, what a hero you were that day. And then you took that first step. You fell down after the first one, but you took the first step. And then you took two steps before you fell. And then next thing, you could walk all the way across the room to your mom or your dad. That was a wonderful day in the life of your parents. Now you're walking. And so you began to walk by yourself. You fell down, you scratched your knee, you cut your hand, you beat up your face. And so, you know, that's part of growing up. What's part of growing up? Walking, falling, walking, falling, walking, falling, standing up, falling, running, falling until you walk and you don't fall and you can run and you're not fall. What happens? You grew. It was a process. Now, how do we grow in our walk with the Lord? Here's how I'm going to learn. I'm going to make a request. I'm going to put God to the test. I'm not trying to tempt Him, but I make a request. And you know what? God answers my prayer or sees me through this. And you know what happens? When that happens, one layer comes down on my foundation of faith. My foundation is built on Christ. So it's a solid foundation. But I've got to build on that. I've got to build on the foundation of the eternal Son of God. How am I going to build on it? I'm going to trust Him and watch how He works and see Him come through and thank Him for it. But I'm going to observe what happened. Second thing I'm going to do is I'm going to get His Word and I'm going to find out what the Bible says about Him. Now listen carefully. If you don't know who the God is that you trust, how are you going to trust Him? That's why, as we said a few moments ago, all this foggy, frothy, light, non-substance belief that's going on has absolutely no credibility to it whatsoever. And there's no way to defend it. But when you and I get in the Word of God, and here's what it says. The Bible says that God loves me. And the Bible says He will meet my needs. The Bible says that God is holy. And He'll forgive me. In other words, when I begin to look at the Scriptures, here's what happens. My understanding of the nature of God, you know what that's doing? That's like pouring into my whole foundation. Pouring into my whole foundation the oil that makes everything work. Here's who God is. Here's what He's like. And this is who God is and this is what He's like, then I can trust Him. Now, the way God builds faith, as we said before, and I repeat this, trouble, trial, difficulty, and hardship. If I really want to understand what God is like, and I want Him to strengthen my faith, I've got to be willing to get thrown in the fire. I've got to be willing to face difficulty and hardship. Listen, you don't build faith that sustains you in life by simply reading it in a book. Listen, what makes it work is experience. It is experience that makes it work. But what gives impact to your testimony? Experience. It is the fact that you've been there. You've walked through deep waters. You've walked through fire. You've walked through trials. You've walked through hardship. You've walked through those times of great need when there seemingly was no way in the world for those needs to be met, and God met them. How do we learn? We learn by living trusting, failing, keeping our, getting our focus back on Him, and moving on in life. And my friend, God will build such awesome faith. And you see people, you say, well, I wish I had the faith that she has or he has. You know what? Faith is available to every single person. Now listen, watch this. You already have faith. When you trust that Jesus is your Savior, you're standing on the immovable foundation of faith. It's not going anywhere. Now, what you do on that is what you build into it. And you build into it a confident conviction that this God whom I believe, this God is, He is the one true God, and He will keep His every single promise. Now, I'm going to put Him to the test. You see, He says, put me to the test and see what I'll do. So let me ask you this. Are you willing to say to Him today, Lord, not for my sake, but for your sake, Lord, there are things in my life I can't handle. Needs I have, I don't think I can meet. Lord, I don't know how to handle these things. I've struggled. And I'll give you a little word that the Lord laid on my heart, because I was doing the same thing. And He just laid this word on my heart. A-S-H, Ash. Don't be anxious. Don't strive over it. And don't hurry. I keep that in mind. Don't be anxious. Don't strive about it. Working at it. Don't hurry. And for me personally, it's been a tremendous help to me. If I find myself getting anxious, it's don't be anxious. Don't strive and don't hurry, because those three things usually go together. You have to decide, Lord, I'm going to turn it over to you. Now here's the whole issue. You listen and say amen. It's the last thing I'm going to say. Do you believe that your God, who is the life-giving God who raised Jesus from the dead, do you believe that He's who He says He is? Say amen. Do you believe that He'll keep His every promise? Say amen. Amen. Now, are you willing to tell Him today, Father, I believe You're who You say You are. I believe You'll keep every single promise. I believe You're a trustworthy God, that I can put my life and everything I am and everything I have in Your hands, and You will take care of me. Now, are you willing to surrender your life to that God? Body, soul, spirit, finances, relationships, marriage, family, everything. Can He handle it? Will you let Him handle it? You say, well, I'm not even a Christian. What about me? Well, simply this. Here's where you have to start. You have to ask yourself the question, do you believe the testimony of God's Word? That except you're born again, except you trust Jesus as your Savior, you'd be lost eternally. You believe that? Do you believe that Jesus Christ went to the cross and died on the cross and paid your sin debt in full? Do you believe that? You have to begin right there. If you're willing to accept that truth and willing to say to Him, Lord Jesus, I confess my sins to You. I do believe what You say in the Scripture. I do believe that Your death at Calvary atoned for my sins. I'm trusting You as my Savior. I'm trusting You that what You did will atone for my sin. I'm trusting You to forgive me of my sins. I'm trusting You to be my Savior and my Lord. The moment you do that, that moment you become a living child of God. Then you begin the journey with us. We're all learning how to walk by faith.
1: 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That's the topic of today's moment with Charles Stanley. It's just ahead.
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1: 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What's the first thing you think about when you wake up? In a moment with Charles Stanley, you'll hear about his morning routine as he explained it years ago.
0: When you and I wake up in the morning, what is the first thing we should say? Now, I can't dictate to somebody else what they think, but I can tell you what I feel and I think. That is, when I wake up in the morning, the first thing I want to think about is Father. Because you know what? All day long, I'm going to live making decisions, meeting people, doing the work that the Lord has called me to do. And so I know when I open my eyes, or I become conscious even sometime before I open my eyes, I know that today I need my Father to walk with me. I know that today I will have to depend upon him and trust him for every single thing. And so therefore, I want to begin the day where it should begin, in my relationship with him, affirming my relationship, affirming my unity, my oneness, and my love and devotion to him. We should listen, because we're going to walk by faith. Now, what does that involve? Well, here's what it involves. It means, for example, that I'm going to be asking for his guidance today. Here's what he said. Trust in the Lord with all your heart. Lean not to your own understanding. In all your ways acknowledge him, and he will direct your paths. I want to thank you that I have that wonderful privilege and the wonderful promise that you've given me, Lord. It means if I'm going to walk by faith today, that I am going to be seeking his mind and his heart, seeking direction for every single facet of my life. Not some things, but everything. You see, to walk by faith isn't something we do sometime and not sometime. To walk by faith means I am going to rely upon. I'm going to trust in. I'm going to depend upon my Heavenly Father to give me direction for the day. I'm going to depend upon him to meet every single need that I have.
1: 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The Bible says to grow in the grace and knowledge of Jesus. Has this program helped you to do that? We'd love to know about it. When In Touch returns, salvation is a gift received by all who believe. But exactly what does it mean to believe in Jesus Christ? Well, we'll hear about that in part two of our series, Learning to Walk by Faith. 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
0: Have you ever felt like just quitting the Christian life? I mean, you've tried and tried and tried to be the kind of person you think God wants you to be, and you've read the Bible, and you've prayed, and you've done just about everything you know to do. In fact, every time you turn around, it's one struggle right after the other, and you think, hey, I don't think I can live this life. Either I'm missing something, somebody didn't tell me something, or this is really not all it's cracked up to be. You ever felt like that? Well, probably, if you have felt like you have been defeated in your Christian life and it's just not working, join the crowd, because all of us at some time in our life or the other have probably felt something similar to that. Well, that's why this whole series on the power of the Holy Spirit in the life of the believer. And today, the power of the Holy Spirit in the life of the believer, I want to talk about walking by the Spirit. And I want you to turn, if you will, to Galatians chapter 5. And in this passage of Scripture, here is the real simple key to living a life of joy and peace and victory. I don't mean a life without conflict. I don't mean a life without temptations and trials and heartaches, but I'm talking about the key to that victory. And beginning in verse 16 of Galatians chapter 5, and I want us to read through the 26th verse. Now, we won't take time on all of these verses, but I want you to get the context of what Paul is saying. He says, "But I say, walk by the Spirit, and you will not carry out the desire of the flesh. For the flesh sets its desire against the Spirit, and the Spirit against the flesh. For these are in opposition to one another, so that you may not do the things that you please. But if you're led by the Spirit, you're not under the law. Now the deeds of the flesh are evident, which are immorality, impurity, sensuality, idolatry, sorcery, enmity, strife, jealousies, outbursts of angers, disputes, dissensions, factions, envies, drunkenness, carousing. And things like these, of which I forewarn you, just as I have forewarned you, that those who practice such things shall not inherit the kingdom of God. But the fruit of the Spirit is love, joy, peace, patience, kindness, goodness, faithfulness, gentleness, self-control. Against such things there is no law. Now those who belong to Christ Jesus have crucified the flesh with its passions and desires. And if we live by the Spirit, let us also walk by the Spirit. Let us not become boastful, challenging one another, envying one another." Now, we're talking about the Holy Spirit, the believer's walk. So let's look at this for a moment. There are two things I want to share in this particular passage that are so very important and yet so very, very simple for us to understand. And the first one here is simply this, what he says in this passage, and that is, the believer, that is a Christian, is commanded to walk by the Spirit. It's not an option, it's an imperative command. When he says, verse 16, "I say, walk by the Spirit, and you will not carry out the desire of the flesh." So one is a command, the other is a promise, something we can look forward to. So let's define a couple of terms here. And first of all, what does it mean by walk? Let us walk by the Spirit. Well, exactly what he says, only it means a little bit more than we usually think in terms of walk. When the New Testament speaks in terms of walk, it speaks of, uses a word that means to walk about, which refers to our lifestyle. That is, let your lifestyle be such. When you became a Christian, what did you do? In a moment in time, based on your faith and the witness of the Word of God, you placed your faith in the witness of Scripture, that is, that Jesus Christ died on the cross for your sins, and in one moment of time, you took a step. That step was a step out of darkness into light, out of bondage into freedom. It was a step in which you were no longer lost, but now that you're saved. No longer unredeemed, but now redeemed. No longer separated from God, but now one with Him. Sealed unto the day of redemption, the Bible says. So you took a step by faith. That was the beginning of the Christian life and only the beginning. Then he says that you and I are to walk. So what is a step? A step is simply a step. But a walk is a continuation of that step. And so you and I began to walk the Christian life. And we probably began the walk just like a little baby begins its his or her walk. And that is, they take a step and they stumble and they fall. And after a while, they're able to walk and walk well. As a believer, you and I, all of us have a lifestyle. And that is, we walk a certain way. I don't mean physically, but I mean spiritually. And so the believer's life is a life of walk. That is, this is what he's referring to here when he says that we are to walk by the Spirit and not fulfill the desires of the flesh. Now, this is not some passive kind of wandering around and wobbling through life and deciding what I'm going to do. But you know, Jesus said that our walk is to be narrow. And sometimes our unsaved friends will accuse us of being very narrow-minded. Friend, you never have to apologize for having a narrow view of life. For a simple reason that Jesus didn't apologize for it. In fact, he said, the way unto life is narrow and the gate straight. He says, broad is the way that leads to destruction and many there be that go on it. So we're talking about a narrow walk. That's right. And when he says that we're to walk by the Spirit, that is, by reliance upon Him. Now you recall, we've said this in every single message, that The reason, the two primary reasons that Jesus Christ sent the Holy Spirit back as he promised was, it was his coming in our life was essential to the life that God has called us to live and essential to the work God has called us to do. So when he left, he said, I'll not leave you comfortless. I will come to you. And he says, I will send the Holy Spirit. He'll be in you, with you, and upon you, guiding you into all truth, comforting you, empowering you, and all the rest. So he made us that promise. And the reason he made us that promise was because he knew that you and I would absolutely need the presence of the Holy Spirit in our life. So he says we are to walk by the Spirit. Now, when he says by the Spirit in this passage, what does it mean? So I want you to watch and I want you to listen carefully. Friend, living the Christian life, while it is not simple on the one hand, it is simple on the other. And I want you to see what it's all wrapped up in this simple phrase. He says we're to walk by the Spirit, and we will not fulfill the lust of the flesh. Now, I'm going to explain what flesh is all about and the opposition, the conflict we have in a few moments. But let's talk about what he means by walking by the Spirit. Here's what he means. When we walk by the Spirit, that means that we rely upon him. Now, remember, when you are saved, that is, when you receive Christ as your Savior, the Bible says the Holy Spirit, whom Jesus sent, came into you, to live in you, to seal you as a child of God, so that every single believer is now indwelt by the Holy Spirit. Whether you're backslidden or whether you're walking a godly life, it doesn't make any difference. The Bible says the Holy Spirit is coming to your life to dwell and to seal you under the day of redemption. That is, if you're saved by the grace of God, he has sealed you until the day when you are totally and completely, and even in bodily form, redeemed by him. So you're forever a child of God. Now, while we are living in this life, we have conflicts and temptations and frustrations and so forth. So, when we walk by the Spirit, we rely upon the Holy Spirit who indwells us to empower us and to enable us to do what? To walk obediently before God. So, what is this walk? This walk is a continuous series of decisions. That's what the Christian life is all about. We make one decision after the other. We make decisions about our home life, our finances, our job, our relationships, whatever it might be. The daily walk, everything that encompasses a 24-hour period of your life, that's your walk. And he says if we walk by the Spirit, that means if we rely upon the power of the indwelling presence of the Holy Spirit, moment by moment, day by day, step by step in our walk, he says, we will not fulfill the lust of the flesh. That is, we will be able to live a life that is pleasing and honorable and victorious, a life of peace and joy, a life of contentment. I didn't say there would be no conflict, no temptation, no heartaches, and no trials. Yes, there will be. But here's what he's trying to say to us. Remember what Jesus said? He says, I'll not leave you comfortless. I'm coming to you in the presence of the Holy Spirit. And why did he come? Enable us to live the life that he's called us to live and carry out the work he's called us to carry out. How does he do that? Living on the inside of us. And therefore, to live by the Spirit means that moment by moment, day by day, acknowledging my need, I rely upon his indwelling power to enable me to face anything, everything, all things, whatever it might be, in any circumstance, and to enable me to face it and to face it victoriously. So that he did not leave us, as he said, down here to get along the best we could, doing the things that we have to do. Now, what is God's goal in all this? That is, why did God give us the Holy Spirit? Essential to the life he's called us to live, essential to the work he's called us to do. That is, he wants us to walk obediently before him. The will of God is that you and I, that our hearts would be bent toward him, and that you and I would live a life of obedience to God. Why? Because it's for our good. God knows that living obediently is for our good, our best interest, and it will also, in the long run, glorify him. Now, can you imagine what Peter and some of those apostles must have thought when Jesus said, I'm going away? And Peter must have thought, going away, I'm having a hard enough time following you with you beside me, and if you're going to leave now, what am I going to do? And so, of course, they didn't understand what he really meant when he said, I'm going away and I'll send the Comforter. But at Pentecost and thereafter, they understood. You see, the reason Peter was frustrated, like all the rest of them, was that Peter had the same experience you and I do. And that is that oftentimes we fail in our Christian life. And I wonder how many of you, when you were saved, Did anybody just set you down and say, now that you've trusted Jesus as your Savior, let me tell you how every day you can make the right decision. Every day you can make the right choice. And when you're tempted, you can overcome.

that you and I can ever discover is this, and that is we are incapable and inadequate to live the Christian life. And you know, one of the reasons that some of you who are listening will not give your life to Christ is that you're already persuaded that you're not about to try this Christian religion bit because you know you can't live up to it. Well, we want to say to you who feel that way, join this wonderful throng, because we feel the same way. We can't live it either. You say, well, what in the world are you doing in church? You can't live the Christian life. That's what I'm going to explain. The reason we're here and the reason we loving the Lord Jesus Christ and walking in obedience to Him is not because we can live the Christian life, but because we've discovered a wonderful, liberating truth that He doesn't even expect us to. He's now, hold it. Wait a minute. What do you mean, don't expect you to? Because I've had people talk to me that tell me that if I'm going to live a Christian life, I got to quit my drinking and smoking and running around and card playing and gambling and all these things that I enjoy doing. You telling me that I don't have to do that? No, that's not what I said. I said, we can't live the Christian life. We're not capable of doing it. You see, most people have the idea that if you're going to be a Christian, you've got to live by the Ten Commandments. And so they read a few of those and just close the book and say, no way. Well, I want to tell you, my friend, relax. You don't have to live by the Ten Commandments to get accepted by God. What? That's right. You didn't misunderstand. You see, if you wait, think about this, if you wait till you can live up to the Ten Commandments for God to save you, you'll never be saved. You see, that's not the reason the Ten Commandments were given. The Ten Commandments weren't given in order to live up to this standard of 10. And when we reach number 10, God accepts us. That's not why they were given. They were given for our protection. They were given for relationships. And if you read them, you can understand very easily how we relate to each other and how there are rules and how there are laws relating to our relationship to God, relationship to each other. But they weren't given to us in order to make us acceptable before God. You see, the lost person, the person who's not saved, doesn't have the Holy Spirit on the inside of them. How in the world are they going to live up to the Ten Commandments? You see, God never gave that in order that you, who have never received Jesus Christ, would one day be able to finally reach the tenth one somehow. And it may be the first one that you had the biggest problem with, or the third one, or the seventh one, whichever one. And finally, when you think you're up to number 10, surely God will accept you. No, that's not it. Listen. That wasn't the purpose of them. And while it is still mandatory that you and I abide by the law of God, when you and I receive the Lord Jesus Christ as our personal Savior, that's a work of grace. That isn't living up to anything. You see, salvation is a gift that God gave us. And if I have to do anything to get it, then what's happened is I am being repaid for work, and that's not a gift. Grace is God's unmerited love given to us, not on the basis of anything He sees within us, but on the basis of His nature. Now, when you and I were saved, the Holy Spirit came into our life. And He came into our life to enable us to do what we cannot do. You remember what He says in the Word? He says, apart from Me, you can do nothing. And so most of us, when we were saved early in life or later on in life, we started living the Christian life the best we knew how. Reading the Bible, going to church, praying prayers, giving money, doing all these things. And after a while, what happened? We thought, hey, something's not right. Something's not working. We found ourselves maybe thinking the way we used to think, doing what we used to do. Acting the way you used to act, we finally had to conclude there was something wrong. When a person is saved and joins a church that's legalistic, and I mean they have all this big long set of rules, and if you're going to be acceptable to God, the preacher, and the church, you've got to live up to these or you're out. Well, my friend, I wouldn't join that kind of church because I can't live up to anybody's standard. And thank God He never told us we had to. That's why the Holy Spirit came into your life and my life, and we were saved because God knew that you and I were absolutely inadequate to live the Christian life. And the Christian life, in essence, is this. The Christian life is the Holy Spirit who indwells the believer, responding to the believer's yieldedness and empowering and guiding and leading and expressing the very life of Jesus Christ through that believer's conduct, conversation, and character, moment by moment, day by day, step by step in the believer's walk. You say, well, that sounds real passive. And what you're saying is that all we have to do is just let God have His way and just let go and let God, and we don't have anything to do. I didn't say that at all. Because you see, every single time a decision comes up, and every single time you're not tempted, we have to make a decision. Our responsibility in the

0: Christian life is decision making. That's what it's all about. And my decision is, shall I rely upon the presence and the power of the Holy Spirit within me to enable me to face this, whether it's a temptation or some trial or some heartache or some burden or some sorrow? Will I allow Him to enable me to face this victoriously, or am I going to try in my own strength and in my own energy? You see, the more self-confident you and I become in the flesh, that is, in our old humanness, when we look around and we say, well, you know, I can do that, and I can do this, and I can handle that, then what we do is we get in trouble. Every time we begin to live the Christian life in our own strength, we make a mess of things. Because, you see, God never made us to live this life apart from the indwelling presence of the Holy Spirit. And so that's why He sent Him. Essential to the life that you and I are to live, essential to the work that God has called us to do. And when you and I rely upon Him in the work that He's called us to do, He makes it a success. Whether you're a mother changing diapers, or making the sandwiches for your kid to go to school, or picking them up in the car and asking them how the day was, it doesn't make any difference what it is. When you and I are relying upon the Holy Spirit to enable us, if you're a man in business, you want to be wise in your finances, you want to be wise in your relationships, wise with your personnel, you want to treat people properly, you want to give them what you say you're going to give them, do for them what you say, you're trusting in the power of the Holy Spirit to give you wisdom and discernment and divine guidance and direction so that you'll be the man God wants you to be and achieve the things that God wants you to achieve. And you see, that's true in your home life, your relationships, your business. God hasn't isolated the Holy Spirit over here to Sunday. The work of the Holy Spirit isn't Sunday work. It's Monday work, Tuesday work, Wednesday work, Thursday work, Friday work, Saturday work, and Sunday work. And so when He says we're to walk by the Spirit, where do we walk? That doesn't mean walk around at home on Sunday. It means when you get in your car and drive to work, we're to rely upon the Holy Spirit. As we think about our responsibilities on our job and our vocation, we're to rely upon Him. You say, well, now, wait a minute. I thought the Christian life is reading the Bible and praying and doing all these things. You mean on my job where I work, in my home, cleaning up the house, I'm to rely upon the Holy Spirit? What does He say? The believer who took one step into the new birth is to now proceed, making progress, growing, in a sense of direction. We are to walk by the Spirit, moment by moment, day by day, doing what? Relying upon the indwelling presence of the Holy Spirit. You said, well, that sounds like a passive kind of weakness. No. It is the wisdom of God who knew that you and I would blow it every single time without His help. He said, I'm going to send you a comforter. You remember the other word He uses? A helper. He knows we can't do it. We can't live it and we can't achieve it apart from the Holy Spirit. That is, He sent Him in order to achieve and to accomplish what He knows we cannot do. Well, how many of you have lived the Christian life all your life and never failed? Raise your hand real fast. That's right. And you know why we failed every single time? It's just this simple. Every single time we fail, it's because we have relied upon what? Past experience, past victories, knowledge, understanding, and all the rest. When He says, we are to walk by the Spirit. And listen, the terms He uses, walk, step by step by step, I'm to do what? Rely upon the indwelling presence of the Holy Spirit. Now, I don't know how much simpler He could have made the Christian life than that. And yet, we don't do that oftentimes. We want to do it our way. Or if we have a couple of victories back here, we think, well, I can handle that. Let me tell you something. When I come in here, before I walk in at the 9 o'clock service, I ask the Lord to give me a fresh new anointing of His Spirit for that service because I don't want to stand up here in my strength and energy. When I walk out of here and I go back in the study, and before I come out here the second time, I pray the same prayer because I know that the first hour's blessing won't work for the second hour's blessing. It is a walk. Every decision, every single work you and I carry out, we are to rely upon the presence and the power of the indwelling Holy Spirit. That's the reason He's there. Why doesn't God the Father, God the Son, God the Holy Spirit all just sit up in heaven together? Because the Lord Jesus knew we'd never make it unless He was down here on the inside of us, living this life through us and enabling us through His power as we rely upon Him. So when He says, walk by the Spirit, that means to rely upon the power of the Holy Spirit to face any and every circumstance and every situation of life. Now, What does that require? It requires several things. First of all, it requires to be regenerated. That is, to be born again. That is, to give your life to Christ, to be saved. Secondly, it requires yielding my life to Him. You see, I'm not going to rely upon Him if I'm not yielded to Him. And listen very carefully. You cannot rely upon the Holy Spirit, whom you will not yield your life to, whom you're living in disobedience to, whom you're grieving and whom you're quenching. So it requires yielding my life to Him. That is, if I'm going to walk by the Spirit, I must yield myself to Him. I must rely upon Him, and then I must trust Him. All of us know Ephesians 2, 8, 9, and 10 by heart, but I want us to look at it. Now, I want you to fill in the blanks. He says, for by grace you have been saved through what? All right, let's go back and read it again. For by what? You have been saved through what? All right. For by grace you've been saved through faith. Now, he says, and that not of what? It is a gift of God, not as a result of, lest any of us should what? All right, so we're saved by grace. That is, it's a gift of God. He says we're saved by grace through what? Faith. Now, here's what I want you to see. Here's the mistake we make. And I growing up as a Christian, I made it because nobody told me any different. Somehow, I had the idea that I'm saved by faith. I just trust the Lord. But then when it came to living the Christian life, I had to do all of these things in order to keep God's approval and to make things work. Listen, the Bible says, for by grace are you saved through what?
1: Faith.
0: The just shall live by what?
1: Faith.
0: Now, but we don't do that. You see, here's what we do. I'll take care of that, Lord. No problem. Let me give you proof of that. Are there not times when you go through, not being accusative, just asking a question, are there not times when you go through several days and you're just too busy to pray? You know why? You don't say it, but in your mind you say, well, you know, I can take care of today. Not anything particularly going on, I can handle today. My friend, do you realize that Satan's just waiting for your days that you can handle? He loves those days because he knows we do what? We drop our guard. We are to walk by faith. I am to be just as dependent upon the power of the Holy Spirit in my daily walk as I was the day I said to him, I trust you for your salvation. Grace and grace alone saved me. And what happened? It happened by faith. And how do we walk? We walk by the power of the Holy Spirit. How does it work? By faith. When I rely upon him, trusting in him, then it works. If I say, oh, I know I have the Holy Spirit indwelling me, but, you know, I think I can handle this, then I'm headed for trouble. Which leads me to say two things here. Number one, you can't live the Christian life apart from the Holy Spirit. God didn't make it so you could, so you can't. Secondly, you can live it successfully if you will learn to rely upon him by faith. Now, the other part of that verse brings up our problem. I want you to look at it for a moment. He says, verse 16 now, chapter 5 of Galatians, but I say, walk by the Spirit, and you will not carry out the desires of the flesh. Now, we said, how do we do that? The requirements are real simple. I must yield myself to him, I must rely upon him, then I must trust him to do what he says he'll do. But we've got a problem here, and the problem is this thing of the desire of the flesh. Now, what in the world does that mean? Well, let's go back and let me say here, first of all, we said the believer is commanded to walk by the Spirit. And secondly, according to this passage, the Bible says the believer can be victorious in conflict when he or she is walking by the Spirit. Now, you recall in the last message on the power of the Holy Spirit in the life of the believer, almost all of that message was given to how the Holy Spirit empowers us and equips us and energizes us for the work that he's called us to do. The emphasis of this message is that he empowers us for the life that he's called us to live. We're talking about walking by the Spirit now. So what does he mean up here when he says that we'll not carry out the desires of the flesh? Well, the believer has three enemies. First of all, there's the devil. Secondly, the world. And third, the flesh. Now, We are rather familiar with the first two. The devil, we know who he is. And let me say about him that he is more powerful than any person on the face of this earth. So if you intend for Satan to be defeated and you think you're going to defeat him, you've had it. Because you're not going to defeat him. God, through the Holy Spirit within you, will defeat him, but you can't defeat him. Amen. I mean, he defeated some of God's greatest servants. You look back in all through the scriptures, and I mean, they went tumbling down for all kinds of reasons. We don't have the strength and the wisdom and the knowledge to defeat the devil. He's an enemy, and his purpose is to destroy our soul, our body, and our spirit. He never has anything good to offer. He camouflages all of his offers, but ultimately they all have a hook in them, and their ultimate purpose is to destroy us as a slam against God. Well, what's this world we're talking about? We're talking about the world system. This world system in which you and I live, and we'll live until Jesus comes. The world system is society without God. And you and I look around us, and friend, it's very evident that the majority of people in our society would rather live without God. This is an anti-God world. That is an anti-Christ, anti-true God world. Because the Bible says if you love God, you love His Son. If you love His Son, you love God. Jesus said, if you know me, you'll know the Father. If you don't know me, you don't know the Father. So most folks don't. So therefore, this is a world system. That is the political system, the financial system, the scientific system, the educational system, the religious system. It's all anti-God. And so, but we live in this world. You work among people who are unsaved. You may work for somebody who is. And their ethics are not what yours are. Their standards are not what yours are. We live in this world. And we're going to be here till Jesus comes, until He takes us away. Now that's the first two, the devil and the world. But what about the flesh? Let me say something about the world and the devil. First of all, they are exterior. We can't do a whole lot about them. You're not going to change the devil, and you're not going to change the world system. We may see certain changes take place in our society, but we're not going to change the world system because the God of this age is running the system. It'll always be here. You're not going to improve the devil, and you're not going to improve his system. It's here to stay, friend, until Jesus wipes it out one of these days, which He's going to do. But now what about the flesh? Well, you see, I can't change the world. I can't do much about that. And I can't do anything about the devil over here. But there is within me something that I have to deal with, which the Bible calls the flesh. Now, when you were saved, the Bible says that you were taken out of the domain of darkness and placed in the domain of light. That you were in Adam and now you are now in Christ. Christ in us. We're in Him. And that when we were saved, we became partakers of His divine nature. So living within us, now the Bible says, is the Lord Jesus Christ in the presence of the Holy Spirit. But I believe personally that when Jesus Christ comes into our life, the Bible says we become partakers of His divine nature. We're new creations in Christ Jesus. He says our old man was crucified. If you crucify something, it's dead. Now look at this. In Ephesians chapter 4, verse 30, listen to what he says. Do not grieve the Holy Spirit of God, by whom you were sealed for the day of redemption. Now remember this. That when you gave your life to Christ, He saved you. But there's some parts of us that are not fully redeemed. This physical body of mine is not redeemed yet. It's the same old body I got born in. With this body came all my five senses and all the desires that are legitimate. Legitimate desire for rest, for food, for pleasure, for sex, and for God and all the rest. Now, all of those are legitimate desires that God has given to us. And as long as we keep them in the sphere of God's will for our life, everything works fine. But if we begin to desire those things outside, that is, he says, the desires of the flesh, the lust, those strong desires, when we begin to desire those things that are outside of God's permissive will, what happens? We get in trouble. So in the life of every single believer who has a new nature, there is still, because we're in this human body with its normal, natural humanness, because it is there, we still have the potential to sin against God at any moment. Because there's no such thing as eradication of all evil. There's no possibility. As some people call it different things, and some people call that an old sin nature. Since the Bible doesn't use that terminology, then I don't use that terminology. But there's no question about our capacity and our potential to sin against God. Now, because we have that, that's why, listen, the Holy Spirit came to live within us so that when we are tested and we are tempted and we are tried, we have the privilege of relying upon the indwelling presence of the Holy Spirit to enable us to say no to sin and yes to God. And that's why he's there. Essential to the life God has called us to live. So he says, look at this. He says, I say, when you walk by the Spirit, relying upon the Holy Spirit, he says, you won't allow your normal natural desires to get out of their boundaries. But when we begin to try these things ourselves, we get in trouble. We sin against God, we disobey him, and every time we do, it's because we rely upon ourselves rather than upon him. Now, when you and I face any given situation in life, we have the privilege of making a choice. Now, you and I know that sometimes our walk is very slow, and sometimes our walk is very, very fast. And so the faster you go, the more careful you have to be. When you're driving an automobile, if you were driving at 100 miles an hour, you better be more careful and look further ahead than when you're driving at 30. The faster our walk, the faster our pace, the more involved our schedule, and the more demands that are upon us, we have to be more careful about our walk. Because the faster you go, the further ahead you better look. Jesus gave us the Holy Spirit that no matter what we face, we don't have to, as a second thought, hope he's there. The Holy Spirit is there every single time, every moment, every step, whether we are running, jumping, or walking slowly. We can rely upon the Holy Spirit to enable us to make the right decision and make the right choice. Are we going to make the right choice every time? No. Are we going to obey him every single time? No. Can we? Yes. If God said you're to live a holy life, but you're going to have to do it in your own strength, in your own energy, God would be unfair, unjust, and we'd be lost. So what does he do? Knowing that in these physical bodies of ours, because we've not been fully redeemed yet until the day of redemption, that is when this old physical body is gone, and I have a renewed body, and you have a renewed body, and everything is absolutely perfect then, we won't have that problem. But as long as we live in this life, the devil out there and the world system out there, I can't change those. I can't do anything about that. But this tendency within me that at times wants to have its own way and to do its own thing, I have to choose every single time, shall I rely upon the Holy Spirit to enable me through this, or am I going to do my own thing? That is the believer's walk. And that's why God made it so simple. He said, you want to walk in victory? You want contentment and joy? Didn't mean that you're not going to have frustrations at times and anxieties. Doesn't mean that you're not going to have challenges and intense temptations. But here's the difference. I want you to look, if you will, in the 18th verse of the 6th chapter of Romans. And he says, in the past tense now, having been freed from sin. That doesn't mean the presence of sin, but having been freed from its enslaving power. Having been freed from its enslaving power, now we've become the slaves of righteousness. What? Before you were saved, sin's power had a grip on you. Why? Because you had a sinful nature that governed and dominated everything. Now, what happened when you and I received Christ is that grip was broken. Now we have a new nature. And now God has turned us toward him. Now our desires are for the things of God. Still live in this body. Still have to deal with this body. But now we have the power of the Holy Spirit indwelling us, who will enable us to bring every thought, every habit, every action unto obedience to the indwelling presence of the Holy Spirit. Did I say we always would? No. Did I say we can? That's what God said. And that's why he gives us this command here in Galatians chapter 5 when he says, walk by the Spirit. And he says, here's the promise. You will not carry out the desires of the flesh. Now look in verse 17. He says, here's the conflict. He says, for the flesh sets its desire against the Spirit. There'll always be that conflict. And the Spirit against the flesh. For they're in opposition to one another. That is, as a believer, indwelt by the Holy Spirit, full of the Holy Spirit, we want to be obedient to God. We want to do what God wants us to do. But every once in a while, something rises up within us that does not want to do what God wants, or what we'd like to say is, God, I would like to do this with your approval, which we know is an act of disobedience to God.